0: Absolutely. That's right. Because the elders are the overseers, according to Acts 20 and 28, Hebrews 13, 17. You're to obey the elders. Sometimes I've heard people suggest that elders have authority only by their example. And of course, that's not what the Bible teaches. Elders don't have the authority to make laws. Only God makes laws. Elders have authority only in the realm of expediency.
1: In 1 Peter 5, you have Peter's discussion about elders, and he says he himself is an elder. And mm-hmm. It's a fascinating passage, and in that he says that the elders are to be examples to the flock, mm-hmm. but that's not all they are.
0: Right.
1: Because Hebrews 13, 17, as you referenced, mm-hmm. said, obey them that have the rule over you, and submit yourselves, because they watch for your souls.
0: That's right.
1: So this is very important. Now, here's the next question, though. So why should we have qualifications? So why do you have the Apostle Paul giving us these qualifications?
0: You know, of course, the obvious answer would be because God knows what kind of men are best designed to lead his church. The Lord has said, here are certain qualities that the leaders of my body, of my church, should have. If we set those qualifications, or we had no qualifications, then it would just be a mess.
1: Well, I think that, can you just imagine that we could have this pragmatic approach, as we were talking about a while ago, where you say, this is what fits us best mm-hmm, mm-hmm. in this country or in this state or this town, mm-hmm. and what fits you may be different, but that's just not how the church is set up. It's a tremendous lesson to learn about lots of things about Christianity, is that the Bible, the New Testament, either is or isn't our pattern.
0: Right.
1: And so what we're saying is that it is our pattern. It presents itself as the pattern. And in reference to elders, we have these qualifications, which span all generations of time.
0: That's right. And it's interesting when you think about the qualifications God gave. There could be a temptation of a church to say, you know, we've got a guy, and he meets most of these qualifications, and he's a good guy. You know, everybody likes this guy.
1: Yes.
0: Let's make him an elder. But the Lord has given all of these qualifications. And the Lord in his wisdom knows, to be a leader and accomplish what I want you to accomplish, you have to meet all of these qualifications. And if a church installs a man who doesn't meet all of those qualifications, they're going to have problems because of that.
1: Well,
0: it's going to come back to haunt them.
1: I think that's true. And because what it's really saying is that we think that we have a better sense about this than the Lord does. I know we would never say that.
0: Right.
1: But isn't that sort of the implication? What we have to decide about this and everything really is that the church belongs to the one who was nailed to the cross.
0: Right.
1: He paid the price. It's his church. And this is his last will and testament, after
0: right.
1: all. And so honest men are going to say, let's go back to the Bible.
0: Well, let me ask you this question, because as we're talking about the qualifications of elders, there are many small congregations who want elders, but maybe they don't have men who are qualified. What about situations like that? There are different ways you might find a church to be arranged. Could you address that?
1: Oh, yeah. I think what you described is a common scenario. We want elders, but we've been in what if it's just only been in existence for a year or 2 years or 5 years, and we just don't have men who are ready.
0: Right.
1: Now, I would first issue this caution. Do not get in such a hurry to have elders that you ordain men who are not qualified. Now, I tell you what, Don, you know, that doing that may not bite you this year or next, but it's going to bite you.
0: Let me stop you there for 1 second. We just got through saying it's God's desire that the church have elders.
1: Yes.
0: And that's what he directed and he commanded. And you're describing a situation where they don't have elders. Are they unscriptural?
1: That's a great point. I would say that there are four possibilities about the organization of the church.
0: Okay.
1: So let's walk through them. And I would say it this way. You could be unscripturally organized. Now, that would be where we create a hierarchy that is not described in the New Testament. And you've got religions that are doing that today, that have people in authority that have names and positions and offices. It's the presidency, or it's the papacy, or it's the... And you say, well, I don't know where that's in the Bible. Well, it's not in the Bible.
0: It's an organization, but it's not scriptural.
1: It's not scriptural. So they are unscripturally organized.
0: Okay.
1: All right. Or the possibility is that a church could be unscripturally unorganized.
0: Okay.
1: Now, that would be like what you said a while ago,
0: yeah.
1: where a church says, you know what, things are going so good, we don't have elders, never did. Maybe we have men who are qualified, but that's not the point. We just don't want elders.
0: Yeah, they have no organization just because they've decided to ignore God's pattern.
1: Unscriptural, mm-hmm. because the New Testament pattern is to have elders. And, right. and in Titus 1:5 that you referenced, mm-hmm. He said that if you don't have them, you've got something that's lacking.
0: Right.
1: I want to say out loud right now that every church that doesn't have elders, according to the scriptures, has something that is lacking.
0: That's right. That's right.
1: All right. So you can be unscripturally organized, unscripturally unorganized. You could be scripturally unorganized.
0: Now, what would that be?
1: That would be what you were describing a moment ago, where you have a congregation maybe not in existence very long,
0: mm-hmm.
1: and they just don't have men yet who are qualified. Now, in Acts 14:23, mm-hmm. the Bible describes a church as the church mm-hmm. before she has elders.
0: Right.
1: Ordain elders in every church. Right. It was already the church
0: right.
1: before they had elders. So that can be, if we don't have men who are qualified, we should do the best we can, knowing that we have something that's lacking,
0: mm-hmm.
1: until we'll be grooming them, mm-hmm. until we groom men by the scriptures who are ready to do this job.
0: In the meantime, though, it's still scriptural. They're still pleasing to God.
1: Exactly right. Yep. Yes, it is. And I know that again by Acts 14:23. The fourth possibility is to be scripturally organized.
0: Mm-hmm.
1: So in Philippians 1:1, mm-hmm. you have bishops or elders, deacons, evangelists, members.
0: Mm-hmm.
1: And so you have all these different churches that you reference from the New Testament that have elders. So the last one will be to be scripturally organized.
0: Okay, scripturally organized is the ideal pattern.
1: It is.
0: That's right. Now, let me mention the one you said a moment ago, scripturally unorganized. If a church is in that situation, they don't have elders, they're scripturally unorganized, how do they function? How do they make decisions?
1: Well, the Bible does not play that out in any specificity. I believe that the best plan is to have men's meetings.
0: Mm-hmm.
1: Now, you could say, well, why don't we have just a church-wide meeting? And the reason is because it's always true that women in the church play a submissive role to the men. And for example, in 1 Corinthians 12 through 14, you have this discussion of, if in chapter 12 in specific, if a woman wants to learn anything, let her ask her husband mm-hmm. at home. Let her. So she's not to play a leading role. In 1 Timothy 2, she's not to be the preacher in the church. The man is to do that. You always have only men, exclusively men, being the elders in the church, the deacons in the church. So it's clearly designed for the men to take leadership.
0: Right.
1: So I would say that the smart thing, the best thing, and I don't think this is a good, I don't think it's a close second best.
0: Mm-hmm.
1: The best is scripturally organized with elders.
0: Right.
1: But if you can't have them, I would say having a men's business meeting is the best way to do it. Decisions are going to have to be made
0: mm-hmm.
1: about governing that group of people and moving forward.
0: Okay. Just for clarifications, that's 1 Corinthians 14. Not
1: 14,
0: yes.
1: Thank you.
0: Let me ask this. What if we have somebody who's watching the program and they say, what is an elder? What are you even talking about? We're having this discussion about elders, and you know, I know different religions talk about elders in different ways. Maybe it's good that we talk about that for a minute.
1: Okay. Well, in Acts 20, verse 17, Paul writes to the elders at Miletus. Now, that Greek word is presbyteros,
0: mm-hmm.
1: elder, presbyteros. And in the context, it doesn't just mean an old man or elderly man. It means someone who is in charge of the assembly.
0: Right.
1: That's what presbyteros means.
0: Right.
1: But then you come down to verse 28, where he's talking to the elders, and he says, take heed to yourselves and unto all the church over the which the Holy Ghost has made you overseers. Now that's a different Greek word. It's episkopos.
0: Mm-hmm.
1: And it means, according to Strong's Lexicon, a Greek dictionary,
0: mm-hmm.
1: it means one who is in charge of making sure what is done by others mm-hmm. is done rightly.
0: Okay. In fact, I happen to have pulled up this definition. When you look at the word in Strong's here that's describing the presbyteros, it says, among the Christians, those who presided over the assemblies or churches, the New Testament uses the word bishops, elders, presbyters interchangeably.
1: Oh, I think that's really good.
0: Yeah.
1: Because otherwise you may become confused and think that a bishop is a different level of elders. And that's not true to the scriptures.
0: That's right. That's right.
1: So the role of the elders is to shepherd the flock. And that's the word that's used over in 1 Peter chapter 5, right, to shepherd the flock which is among you.
0: Right, right. Okay, very good. We want to talk about the qualifications of elders. Yeah. But before we do that, I think it's good to maybe do a little bit of background work here and talk about adding to and taking away from God's Word. Because that comes into every discussion Christians would have. You know, when you look at Deuteronomy chapter 4 and verse 2, there's a warning about adding to or taking away from God's Word in the old law. When you get to Proverbs chapter 30 and verse 6, you've got a warning, a similar warning in the middle of the Bible. You get to Revelation 22, 18 and 19, you've got the warning at the end of the Bible. In the beginning, the middle, and the end of the Bible, we're constantly warned, don't add to the Word, don't take away from the Word. And in the Lord's church, we emphasize that. It's very serious to us. Don't add to God's Word. Well, don't take away from God's Word.
1: It's because it's our nature. Well, that's probably not a good thing to say. It's we have an inclination,
0: yeah,
1: I should say, because it's just hard for human beings to think that God knows more than we do.
0: Right.
1: But without faith, it's impossible to please Him.
0: Right.
1: I've got to, if my will is not commensurate with the Lord's will, He's right.
0: Right.
1: So now I got to come to that point. Idolatry was the far extreme of this spectrum. Hmm. In idolatry, what you say is, I don't want Jehovah because I don't like the requirements and restraints He puts on me. Mm-hmm. So what I want is to make my own God, and He will always agree with me.
0: Mm-hmm.
1: Isn't that nice? Well, as you ride up the spectrum, then you have different levels of this, and some of it may seem rather subtle, like in the qualifications of elders. Mm-hmm. So we say, you know what, we're gonna follow the pattern in most of that, mm-hmm, and some of that we will compromise.
0: Well, let's talk about this specifically. What about adding to the qualifications? Could a church fall down in that area when it comes to the qualifications of elders? You know, maybe a church says, in our congregation, you know, we've got a lot of wealthy people, and so if a man's not wealthy, he can't be an elder here.
1: Yeah, I suppose that could happen, and how wrong that would be. What must the Lord think about that?
0: Or our congregation might say, you know, you've got to be 60 years old to serve in our congregation. You can't add to the Word of God in that way.
1: Yes.
0: You could get to the point that you take away qualifications. A church might say, you know, we've been functioning in the men's business meetings for a long time, and this is not ideal. And we've got one man who's qualified and another man who's really, really close. And so we're going to, you know, we'll install him, even though he lacks his qualification, and we'll work on it later. You know, they might even say that. I'm sure that's happened.
1: Yes.
0: We don't have the right to do that.
1: In Bobby Duncan's book, he makes reference to this sort of thing, and he says it would be very much like an airline pilot, and you're flying on the airplane, and you have this loudspeaker, and he says, now we have a brand new pilot today. This is his first flight. Now, he's never actually flown a plane before, but he's read the books about it, and he's watched other people fly the plane. And you say, you know what? No, that's not good enough.
0: Right. And we could be tempted to substitute qualifications. You know, we might mean, you know, he's just a good old boy. He's good at business. Everybody likes him. He's a godly man in many ways, but he doesn't have children. But so we substitute some of these qualifications. In fact, I'm going to read a quote. You didn't know I was going to do this, but this is a quote actually from your book. You said, I've become increasingly convinced that in selecting our elders, we cannot knowingly compromise even one of the biblical qualifications without the real potential that the church will eventually suffer the unhappy and often eternal negative consequences of that mistake. You agree with that statement?
1: I really agree with that statement, you know, because the church isn't ours.
0: Right.
1: And who do we think we are to presume to change the Lord's will about this? I think it really self-elevates us. And so what about this question? Because I get this question sometimes, and I guess you do too. Can a preacher be an elder?
0: Absolutely. You know, in fact, that could fall into the discussion that we're having here about adding to or taking away from the Word of God. Someone might say, we're going to add an additional qualification, and that is, if a man's a preacher, he can't be an elder in our congregation. That's our rule. And that would be adding to the rules that God has. And of course, in 1 Peter, we learn that Peter was an elder.
1: Yeah.
0: He was an apostle and an elder and a preacher, and he served in that role. Of course, there's nothing in the Bible that would teach that a preacher cannot serve as an elder. In fact, sometimes some of the most qualified men might be preachers under those circumstances?
1: I would say that it's often the case that he would be more knowledgeable mm-hmm. in many ways. Of course, that doesn't mean that it's a wise thing to do. And it would depend on the personality of the man and whether or not the church would receive him. If he was given to arrogance, I mean, it'd be a mistake, of course.
0: Yeah.
1: And of course, he has plenty to do as the preacher anyway. So yeah, I think what you said is exactly right. And it's not wrong to ordain the preacher as one of the elders, but you want to do that with great caution.
0: And as with anything, if installing the preacher as an elder is going to cause great upheaval or tear up the church, then a preacher under those circumstances certainly wouldn't want to do that. I mean, that would be a mistake under those conditions.
1: That's exactly right.
0: Yeah.
1: Now, before we launch into the actual qualifications of elders, what I want to do is to show that there are slight differences between 1 Timothy chapter 3 and Titus 1. The Apostle Paul, by inspiration of the Holy Spirit, wrote both of these.
0: Right.
1: But in the letters, he has some slight differences. I believe they are incidental differences.
0: Mm-hmm.
1: But just for the discussion,
0: sure.
1: Let's go ahead and raise those.
0: And, of course, you mentioned those two because that's the two key places in the New Testament that you find the list of qualification, 1 Timothy 3 and Titus 1.
1: That is right.
0: Yeah.
1: So not specifically mentioned in 1 Timothy 3, but listed in Titus 1 are the following.
0: Okay.
1: Self-willed, not soon angry, a lover of good men, just, holy, and temperate. And the ones not specifically mentioned in Titus 1, but which are listed in 1 Timothy 3, are these. Vigilant, patient, not a brawler, not covetous, not a novice, and having a good report of them which are without. Now, I said that those were incidental differences because the fact is, if a man has one list, he's going to have the other list too.
0: Yeah,
1: it's inevitable. And bear in mind that both of the lists are intended for people like us, for all the generations until the Lord returns.
0: Right.
1: This is for our use so that we will know how to govern the church of our Lord.
0: And of course, some of the qualifications listed in Titus, the word is slightly different and means something different, but they are so intertwined you just can't separate them.
1: That's exactly what I think.
0: Yeah.
1: All right, let's begin the list then.
0: Okay, all right.
1: I'm in 1 Timothy chapter 3 and verse 1, and I'm reading from the New King James Translation. This is a faithful saying. If a man desires the position of a bishop, he desires a good work. We've already noted that bishop, elder, overseer, these are used interchangeably in the mm-hmm. text. A bishop, then, must be blameless, the husband of one wife, temperate, sober-minded, of good behavior, hospitable, able to teach, not given to wine, not violent, not greedy for money, but gentle, not quarrelsome, not covetous, one who rules his own house well, having his children in subjection or submission with all reverence. For if a man does not know how to rule his own house, how will he take care of the church of God? Not a novice, lest being puffed up with pride, he fall into the same condemnation as the devil. Moreover, he must have a good testimony among those who are outside, lest he fall into reproach and the snare of the devil. Don, I suggest that we use this list in 1 Timothy 3, and then perhaps in our last segment we can make reference to the other ones in Titus chapter 1.
0: Okay, yeah.
1: Okay, so he starts out here saying that a man must be blameless. Now, I get pretty nervous about that because people want to know.
0: Can we even back up before that?
1: Sure,
0: before we look at blameless, I think it's significant to talk for a minute about the desire. You know,
1: good.
0: He says that if a man desires the qualification of an elder, the reason I say that and wanted to back up to that is I oftentimes hear people say that is one of the qualifications of an elder. It is literally, it means if a man aspires to. One version says if he sets his heart to this. And when I hear people say it's a qualification, I have said, in my estimation, rather than being a qualification, I would describe it as a clarification.
1: Yeah.
0: And what I mean by that is, you know, why would the Lord even say that? Before he lists these qualifications, he says, I want you to know if a man desires this, he desires a good work. The reason I say that is, if a man says, I want to be an elder, someone might question his motives. You know, they might think, well, this guy wants to be in charge, or this guy wants to control the church. They might ascribe evil intentions to him when he says, I desire to be an elder. And so I think the Lord clarifies at the very beginning, if a man desires to be an elder, that's a good thing. Don't look at that as a negative. Now, a man could have bad motives, but it shouldn't be interpreted that way.
1: Depending on the motives, it could even seem a little paradoxical, because he's to desire it, but he's not really to desire it. You know, it depends on what his motives are.
0: Sure.
1: And so you have 1 Peter chapter 5, for example, and he says, not to put people in subordination, not to lord over the flock,
0: right,
1: but being examples to the flock. So if his desire is wrong, then it would be a terrible thing. But if his desire is right, and the Greek word there means to reach toward, as if you, I always carry a pocket knife in my pocket.
0: Mm-hmm.
1: And I do it because you never know when you might come upon an apple tree, and you know you need to have that. This word means to reach and to. I don't want this apple. This one's got worms. I want that one. And that's what the Greek word means. You reach and stretch yourself to get that. If a man desires that, he desires a good work.
0: And, you know, I think in this point, if a man desires the work, some have struggled. Men who are potential candidates to be elders have struggled with this because they've said, well, I don't really want it, and so therefore I'm not qualified. I'm not sure that we've taught that right. You know, I think about when Jesus was in the garden, he didn't want, he didn't desire, he wasn't longing for what he was about to endure, but because he loved the church and because he loved the Father, he did this. And there are many things that a man as an elder will experience that are not desirable, that he's not going to look forward to. And because of that, he doesn't want and long for those things, but because he loves the church. And I think a good commentary on this is in 1 Peter 5, 2, that he says, not by constraint. The word means compulsion. You don't get forced into this. You might not want it in the sense that I'm longing for the hardships, because being an elder has a lot of hardships.
1: Oh, yes.
0: He's not longing for that, but he loves the church. And there's a difference in that. I'm afraid sometimes we've kind of blurred that.
1: I'm so glad you brought us back to this, because that's exactly right, and it needs clarification. A man who is right in his thinking is going to say, look, I love the church. And Don, isn't it the case that, I mean, every generation has to step up to the plate and mm-hmm. produce her elders?
0: Yeah.
1: And I mean, after all, haven't we warmed by the fire that others have kindled? We've served under elders in congregations, and they've impressed, I mean, impacted our lives in so many positive ways. And why shouldn't this generation do that? So mm-hmm. the answer is yes, there's a right way to desire it, and a man needs to do that. Now, about it being a qualification, mm-hmm. it's not listed as a qualification, it's more of an observation.
0: That's right, but I've oftentimes heard brethren say, this is the first qualification. That's why I say it's a clarification.
1: That's a great point.
0: One more thing before we move on. I want to ask this. If a man desires the office of an elder, being an elder has a lot of tough things that come. You and I both served as elders. We know that there are some very, very difficult. You've got a book called Awake at Night, dealing with the struggles and heartaches of being an elder. How do you instill the desire in men and young boys to want to hold this office, this work, with all of its heartaches?
1: Well, it's about teaching them to love the cross and love the church. And what I would say is that all of our congregations, all the congregations of the church, need to be having classes for young men. And I would recommend that the way we do it is you find the wisest, most faithful man in the church. Mm-hmm. And about once every year, or maybe once every 2 years, he needs to get those teenage boys. Every generation of the boys in your congregation needs to have a class or two, mm-hmm. where that wise old man goes through these qualifications and challenges them to be great men. After all, isn't this list, I mean, I would say that this list of the qualifications is God's list of what makes a great man.
0: Mm-hmm. Yes, you know, that's a very interesting point, because wouldn't you agree that most of the qualifications of an elder apply to all Christians? There's a couple that don't. I mean, you don't have to be married. You don't have to have children. But most of these qualities are just qualities of faithful Christians.
1: Oh, yeah. Well, that's why in 1 Peter 5 it says, I want you to be examples to the flock.
0: Right.
1: He's saying, show us what real Christians are really like.
0: Right.
1: And
0: I like what you said a moment ago about having something every year, because I've observed that it seems to be a very common thing that we only talk talk about the qualifications of elders, or we only preach on this when we realize we're in a pinch.
1: Oh.
0: And we realize we've got two men and they're getting aged, and we know we're really close to not having an eldership, and then we get in emergency mode and we start teaching and preaching on this and say, who do we have? That, which also leads to some mistakes, because then we start saying, well, you know, this brother's sick and we only have two elders. We've got to, this guy's close. Let's install him. And you start to fudge on the qualifications.
1: Yes, I think that's so right and so very dangerous.
0: Yeah.
1: What I suggest is that we, as I said, let's start with the teenage boys.
0: Mm-hmm.
1: Let's start grooming them and preparing them. And let's have another plan for guys that are in their 20s and 30s, mm-hmm. where those of us who are older will go to them and say, now, one of these days we're going to need you to be one of our shepherds. You need to be preparing yourself. So we give that positive encouragement. But then we get these guys who are a little bit older who may be, you know, they're not ready yet, and you don't want to pick a man before he's ripe.
0: Right.
1: But let's say he's 5 years out or 2 years out.
0: Mm-hmm.
1: I advocate that we start a grooming program. The current elders could teach it. And let's just do some intensive hands-on, here's how you do it work mm-hmm. with them for a couple of years
0: mm-hmm.
1: before we ordain them, before they come in. Wouldn't that make a big difference?
0: Absolutely.
1: And also, if we had a, wouldn't it be great if we had a collection of men instead of the emergency situation that you described? What if we've been grooming all along,
0: mm-hmm.
1: and instead of saying, who can we get, we say, we have four men mm-hmm. who are qualified.
0: Right.
1: And which of them are the most useful to us in this church at this time?
0: Right.
1: Wouldn't that be wonderful?
0: Absolutely. Yes.
1: In the next segment, what let's do, Don, is to take up the actual qualifications, and we will begin with blameless.

0: This is a production of World Video Bible School.
1: The planet Venus is the brightest object in the sky after the sun and moon. Records dating back to the Babylonian civilization reference Venus as a bright celestial object in the skies. Other civilizations, such as the Egyptian, Greek, and Chinese, include observations and cultural lore about Venus. Interestingly, historical references sometimes called Venus the morning star, or sometimes the evening star. The ancient Greeks called Venus by two names, Phosphorus and Hesperus, supposing it to be two completely different objects. The two-object idea isn't completely unreasonable, since for a portion of our year, Venus precedes the sun in the sky, so it will appear in the early morning just before sunrise. For the other portion of the year, it follows the sun, being one of the first objects visible in the evening. In fact, Venus is never more than 48 degrees from the sun, which is termed its greatest elongation. This alignment is due to its orbit being inside of Earth's orbit, closer to the sun. And in fact, 2 Peter 1 verse 19 makes reference to the day star that would rise when the day is dawning. In this verse, the words day star are translated from the Greek word phosphorus, which is a reference to the planet Venus. In more modern times, Venus has taken on the description of Earth's twin, or maybe Earth's sister planet. Venus is not only the planet that travels closest to Earth in its orbit, but it has such nicknames because it's nearly identical to the Earth in its size and its mass. However, Venus is an interesting case study in planetary characteristics, since in actuality, it is extremely different from Earth in almost every other way. From a distance, we first notice that Venus is enshrouded in a thick atmosphere of clouds. This atmosphere is far thicker than Earth's. It's mostly composed of carbon dioxide and has an atmospheric surface pressure 90 times greater than Earth's. In fact, to experience an equal amount of pressure here on Earth, you would have to travel nearly two-thirds of a mile below the surface of the ocean. Such a depth is beyond free diving or deep diving without specialized suits or specialized vehicles to handle the immense amounts of pressure. Additionally, because of Venus's extremely dense atmosphere, we cannot see its surface without the aid of special imaging, such as radar. In 1990, the Magellan spacecraft was sent into an orbit around Venus, and it began taking images using its radar altimeter. This allowed scientists for the first time on Earth to map the varied terrain of Venus's surface. In October of 1994, NASA lost contact with the Magellan satellite. But over the course of these 4 years, it was able to image 98% of the planet's surface. Beneath the thick clouds, Venus's surface shows signs of volcanic activity, possibly even presently active. In fact, a 5-mile-high shield volcano named Mont Mons has been revealed by the surface radar mappings. And although it's unclear if Mont Mons is still an active volcano, there are lava flows that can be seen extending across the plains to the base of the volcano. With Venus's thick carbon dioxide atmosphere and having a solar irradiance twice as high as Earth, Venus has the hottest average surface temperature in the entire solar system, over 860 degrees Fahrenheit. The extremely thick atmosphere also traps the heat in a greenhouse effect, so the temperature is pretty much always 860 degrees, whether it's daytime or nighttime. Such an incredible temperature means that liquid cannot be present on its surface. This is a stark contrast to Earth, where more than 70% of the surface is covered with water. Not only could liquid water not exist on the surface of Venus, but even metals such as lead and zinc would liquefy if they existed on Venus's surface. Another significant contrast between the two planets, Venus and Earth, is the presence of Earth's strong magnetic field. The rather fast rotation of Earth, once every 24 hours, is thought to maintain a steady and sufficiently strong magnetic field to provide a finely tuned cocoon from the dangerous streams of charged particles flowing from the sun. By contrast, Venus has an extremely slow rotation, once every 117 Earth days, and Venus lacks any magnetic field that could associate with protection from this dramatic solar wind. Although a few forms of life on Earth were designed to live in extreme environments, the entire planet of Venus would qualify as an extreme environment. The atmosphere of Venus is 90 times more massive than Earth's and maintains a world of very little variation and no seasonal changes. It also holds the record for the highest average temperature of any planet in the solar system. So without oxygen or water, having an extreme atmosphere, extreme heat, and no magnetic field to protect from dangerous radiation, Venus could not sustain life. While Earth was designed by God to bear a host of thriving ecosystems, He did not design Venus to be Earth's twin.

0: GBN Questions and Answers. We've got this good question today. What does the Bible say about kissing? You know, kissing is discussed in the Bible in two different forms. There is kissing that is a greeting, and then there is kissing that is a form of sexual expression. In the Bible, kissing was a common form of greeting, just like today people might shake hands. Romans 16:16 says, "Salute one another with a holy kiss. The churches of Christ salute you." 1 Peter chapter 5 and verse 14 says, "Greet one another with a kiss of love." Now, some people have thought from these passages that it was being commanded that Christians kiss one another. And occasionally you'll meet someone who will ask, "Why don't we keep the holy kiss like Paul commanded?" But friends, I think this stems from a basic misunderstanding. You see, kissing as a greeting was something that already existed when Paul wrote. This is not something that the Apostle Paul or Peter came up with. In fact, I believe the emphasis of the Holy Spirit in the Scripture, the emphasis is on the word holy. Let it be a holy kiss. In other words, when Christians greet one another in the customary way, make sure that it's holy. Now, kissing today is not our customary form of greeting, and I'm glad for that, but whenever we greet, whatever our greeting today is, whether it be handshaking, hugging, etc., make sure that it is holy. Now, what about kissing as a form of sexual expression? Should people who are not married kiss one another? I believe that Matthew chapter 5 and verse 28 is a good guide for us because the principle in that text relates to lusting. A man is not to lust after a woman to whom he is not married. Now, that's true when it comes to looking, touching, or kissing. Sometimes a boy and a girl will kiss in such a way that it stirs up sexual desire and lust in one or both of them, and that would be a violation of biblical principles. That type of desire is for married people. This is what the Bible says. 2 Timothy chapter 2 and verse 22, "Flee also youthful lust, but pursue righteousness."
1: Someone has said, "You can give without loving, but you can't love without giving." Certainly, a man can unwillingly give to someone or something he does not love, or simply give out of a sense of obligation, yet without genuine desire to offer a gift. On the other hand, one of the most common ways in which we express our love for others is by giving. This giving, however, is not necessarily the offering of tangible gifts alone, but also the giving of self and of one's time to see to the needs of another. The greatest demonstration of love by giving that the world has ever seen has been the giving of the life of the Lord Christ as he sacrificed himself for the sins of the world on the cross of Calvary. At Galatians chapter 1, Paul wrote at verse 4 that Jesus gave himself for our sins, that he might deliver us from this present evil world, according to the will of God and our Father. In this brief passage, we are not only told what Jesus did to demonstrate his love for us, but also two reasons why he did it. The first of those reasons is so that we might be delivered from this present evil world. Evil is so common around us that most of the world does not seem to realize that such corruption is not normal. However, even in a world that is so given to godlessness and rebellion against divine law, there is still deliverance to be had in simple but complete obedience to the laws of God. For, you see, this is his will. God has taught us in his book what is sinful and unrighteous in his sight, and has warned us of the consequences of iniquity. However, these revelations have not been given because God wants to condemn us. Rather, they have been given so that we might know what to avoid, so as not to be lost. In the interest of saving us, then, God has also revealed to us what is just and righteous in His sight, so that we might obey Him and be saved. Again, as Paul the Apostle wrote, Christ gave Himself for us to deliver us from this evil world, because that is the will of Almighty God.

All of us need to take the gospel to all of the lost, all of the time. Greetings, friends and brethren. Paul Mays with you. I've got another encouraging message for you from the Word of God in hymn form, teaching hymn form, a cappella teaching hymn form. That's Christian, right? It's Christian. It's following Christ to sing hymns that teach biblical truth. We're going to take apart the lyrics of this hymn called All of Us. We're going to compare it to the authority of Scripture to make sure it is teaching biblical truth, because when we are singing, we are teaching, Colossians 3:16, and whatever we do must be by the authority of Jesus Christ. Colossians 3:17, whatever we teach must be by the authority of Jesus Christ. All of us need to take the gospel to all of the lost, all of the time. Before we take apart these lyrics and compare them to the authority of Scripture, let's have a listen.

How about that potent truth? Is that the truth? Do all of us need to take the gospel to all of the lost all of the time? We do. We don't know when Jesus is coming in the clouds to call us home. So this is urgent. Don't you want the lost to have the salvation, the hope that we have through the blood of Jesus Christ added by Jesus to his one church? I know I do. All of us need to take the gospel to all of the lost all of the time. I was in Lynchburg, Virginia. It was my privilege to be the fill-in preacher for the Seven Hills Church of Christ in Lynchburg, Virginia. I delivered 16 messages for them while they were searching for a full-time pulpit minister. I'm not. Did you know that? I'm not a full-time pulpit minister. I'm a hymn writer. I'm an evangelist. I'm a missionary, both digital and physical. And I love the work that I do for the Lord. I filled in for the Seven Hills Church of Christ, and I would film my messages, and then afterwards I would edit them and post them. And I blurted out, without planning to, all of us need to take the gospel to all of the lost, all of the time. When I did so, I wrote that on the screen. And as I wrote it on the screen, I just looked at it, and it resonated with me. I thought, there's my next hymn. And so I wrote this hymn. I pray that it is an encouragement to you to take Jesus seriously with his charge that he has given us to take the gospel out. Don't just keep that pearl, that precious, amazing, potent truth about Jesus Christ, about his death, burial, and resurrection, about his sinless, perfect blood, about the salvation that he offers in his one holy bride, his one pre-denominational church, pre, before, division. The Lord's church is pre-denominational. It came before any denomination, and it's the only church that he's taking home. He's not taking home denominations. The Lord is not a polygamist. He has one bride. He's the bridegroom. The church is his bride. He's the head. The church is his body. He's the king. The church is his kingdom. Let's take apart these lyrics. All of us need to take the gospel to all of the lost all of the time. And he said unto them, go ye, that's us, church, go ye into all the world and preach the gospel to every creature. Mark 16:15-16, he that believeth and is baptized shall be saved, but he that believeth not shall be damned. Jesus, he has sent you out. Take his love to all the world. Matthew 28:18-20, Jesus came and spoke to them saying, all authority is given to me in heaven and on the earth. Go therefore and make disciples of all the nations, baptizing them in the name of, that's by the authority of, the Father, the Son, the Holy Spirit, teaching them to observe all the things I have commanded you, and lo, I'm with you always, even to the end of the age. Amen. Jesus lived a perfect life. They all need to hear this pearl. The lyrics continue. Hebrews 4:15, for we have not an high priest which cannot be touched with the feeling of our infirmities, but was in all points tempted like as we are, yet without sin. Jesus was tempted. He could have made the wrong choice, but every time our Savior made the right choice. That's why his blood is perfect and the only suitable sacrifice for our sins. Jesus is the living way. He has showed us how to live. Hebrews 10:19-25. Having therefore, brethren, boldness to enter into the holiest by the blood of Jesus, by a new and living way, which he hath consecrated for us through the veil, that is to say, his flesh. And having an high priest over the house of God, let us draw near with a true heart in full assurance of faith, having our hearts sprinkled from an evil conscience, and our bodies washed with pure water. Let us hold fast the profession of our faith without wavering, for he is faithful that promised, and let us consider one another to provoke unto love and to good works, not forsaking the assembling of ourselves together as the manner of some is, but exhorting one another, and so much more as you see the day approaching. He has showed us how to live. He made the right choice every time. Matthew 20:26-28. But it shall not be so among you, but whosoever will be great among you, let him be your minister. And whosoever will be chief among you, let him be your servant.
even as the Son of Man came not to be ministered unto, but to minister, and to give his life a ransom for many. Jesus is the living way. He has showed us how to live. Jesus is the master of how to serve and how to give. John 10:17-18. Therefore doth my Father love me, because I lay down my life, that I might take it again. No man taketh it from me, but I lay it down of myself. I have power to lay it down, and I have power to take it again. This commandment have I received of my Father. Jesus is the master of how to serve and how to give. He laid down his life. No one took it from him. He did it willingly. Mark 10:45, for even the Son of Man came not to be ministered unto, but to minister and to give his life a ransom for many. Jesus is the master of how to serve and how to give. Jesus, he has died for you. It was God, the Father's loss. John 3:16, for God so loved the world that he gave his only begotten Son, that whosoever believeth in him should not perish, but have everlasting life. Jesus, he was raised again, shed his blood upon that cross. Acts 10:40, him God raised up on the third day and showed him openly. He was raised again. John

And the next day John seeth Jesus coming unto him and saith, Behold the Lamb of God, which taketh away the sin of the world. Jesus, he has made a way to forgive you of your sin. It's through his perfectly sinless blood, the only suitable sacrifice for our sins. First believe, then be immersed. In his name, the crown you'll win. Mark 16:16, he that believeth and is baptized shall be saved, but he that believeth not shall be damned. James 1:12 finishes out the evidence that this is the doctrine of Christ in song form. Blessed is the man that endureth temptation, for when he is tried, he shall receive the crown of life, which the Lord hath promised to them that love him. If you love me, you'll keep my commandments, right? John 14:15. We, in his name, the crown you'll win. By his authority, in his name, the crown you will win. That is eternal life. I pray that this hymn is an encouragement to you. All of us need to take the gospel to all of the lost, all of the time. Matthew 28:18-20 really proves this to us. Christians, church, Matthew 28:18-20 is the great self-perpetuating, Jesus-authorized, Christian-powered gospel machine. It should be rolling along, picking up believers, baptizing them, and growing the church as Jesus has commanded. And if you will do your part, the church will grow. Just like Jesus has intended. Work for the Lord, church. Work every day until you are dead, used up, wrung out. That's what this body is for. You are an immortal soul riding around in a temporary physical form. God expects you to serve him all of your days. There's no retirement on this side of eternity. But once we enter in, it will all be worth it. I want you to hear, well done. Enter in. Part of that, part of being ready, is taking the gospel. All of us need to take the gospel to all of the lost, all of the time. Thank you for joining us for another episode of The Fruit of Our Lips. My name is Paul Mays, and we will see you next time.

Another question that we want to address today is this. Someone writes, "My mom believes that it does not matter what you believe or teach, that everyone is going to be saved. What does the Bible say about this?" Well, friend, this all accepting everybody's going to be saved, regardless of how immoral or what you believe ideology, is extremely popular today. But is it biblical? Does the Bible teach, regardless of what you believe, everybody's going to be okay? A friend, Jesus did not teach that. Listen to what Jesus said. Jesus said the opposite of that. Jesus said in Matthew 7:21, it's not everybody that looks up into heaven and says, "Lord, Lord," that's going there, but he who does the will of my Father in heaven. It's not enough to just say you believe in Christ. It's not enough just to acknowledge certain things. To go to heaven and to be saved, Jesus said you've got to do what he says. Luke 6:46, Jesus asked this question, "Why do you call me Lord, Lord, and do not do the things which I say?" These people are calling Christ Lord. They recognize His power. They see His majesty. No doubt some of them have seen the miracles, and they say, "Lord, Lord," and then they go and do what they want or what somebody else teaches. Jesus said those two ideas are not compatible. Jesus said in John 14:15, "If you love me, keep my commandments." It's not enough just to believe whatever. Everybody who believes something's not going to be saved. Just because you claim to be a Christian isn't enough. In fact, did you know that Jesus taught that the majority of people are not going to be saved? Matthew 7:13-14, Jesus said, "Wide is the gate and broad is the way that leads to eternal destruction, and many there are who go down it. But difficult is the gate, and restricted is the path that leads to eternal life, and few there are who find it."

Jesus was not in this ecumenical, accepting everybody, just as long as you believe something about Christ, everybody's going to be saved camp. Jesus said, you've got to do what I say to be saved. You've got to follow me. You've got to live for me each and every day to be saved.

0: amazing, you know, being preachers of the gospel and having an opportunity to talk about the church on a regular basis to people. And of course, every sermon can't be about the church. You know, every sermon can't be about water baptism. You've got so many things in the Bible to cover. But there are questions about the church that are asked. And I think the ones that we're going to talk about are the most commonly asked questions about the church. The first is, what would you do if someone asks you why you attend the Church of Christ over all the other denominations that you could attend?
1: Well, I think that I'd like to begin with the thought that, you know, I searched for a long time. I did not grow up in mm-hmm. the Church of Christ. And so I was asked this question, you know, quite a bit, you know, when I put on Christ in baptism, when I, you know, was attending faithfully, you know, right from the beginning, and people could see a change in what I was doing and obviously what I believed, and saw that there was some difference there. This question seemed to come up along, you know, why do you attend the Church of Christ? What is it about, you know, the Church of Christ? And, you know, the thing that I want them to know is, look, it wasn't convenient. It was not, a close buy option. It wasn't, you know, it was more than just this was the family church. This was the church that I found in Scripture. Mm-hmm. And I visited most every denominational group, at least under the big categories, that's out there. And you know, it was, and I did that for a good long time, trying to find something. Knew that I needed to change my life, knew that I needed to live a better life. But as far as religion, you know, quote unquote, was concerned, I didn't know. So I was out there searching. Now, at the same time I was searching, my wife was a member of the church. And at the time we were dating, and so I would go home and visit, and I'd visit where she attended, mm-hmm. and that happened to be the Church of Christ. And therein, I was hearing gospel sermons. Mm-hmm. I was hearing Scripture, and I would go and I would visit these other places, you know, the rest of the month. You know, that might be a once a month thing, but I would go, you know, to these other places, and I would hear a lot of opinion, a lot of, you know, stories and different things like that, a lot of anecdotes, but I wasn't hearing gospel. I wasn't hearing a lot of Scripture. I could go visit the Church of Christ on one occasion, and I would hear more Scripture in one sermon than I would hear the whole rest of the month, maybe the next 2 months combined. And so that told me something, you know, that they had a respect for Scripture. Well, what was it that it was, about the Church of Christ? Well, it was about reading it in Scripture. It was finding the truth there. And that's really what it was for me, you know, in finding the truth. And so when somebody asked me the question, I want them to understand, you know, I wasn't born in it. You know, I found it in Scripture, you know, based in Scripture. I said, well, you know, but isn't every church, you know, out there, you know, part of Scripture, you know, and you'll get that a lot of time, kind of connected to this same question. But need to soon realize that our Lord promised to build His church, Matthew 16:18. I will build my church. And that's important to note, because He says, my church. And you will talk to a lot of people out there and say, well, my church, or His church, her church, this church, that church, black church, white church. There's a lot of different options that are out there. You know, a lot of different hyphenated type churches that are out there. But Jesus said, I'll build my church. I want to be a part of that church, not some man's church. Sure. I want to be a part of our Lord's church. He said, I'm going to build my church. That's where salvation is, Ephesians 1:3. I want to be a part of it. And I find out that He is, in fact, the head of the church. Ephesians 1:22-23. And therefore, He talks about the body being that church. And so just a few chapters later in Ephesians, I read in Ephesians 4:4, there is one body. Mm-hmm. It's exclusive in and of itself. I didn't make it exclusive. Our Lord made it exclusive by building it. So it's not one among many denominations. It is one. It's not a denomination. And therefore, it is the one we read about right here. Now, if I come along and I read in Scripture, this is what the church is, you know, supposed to be doing. This is what characterizes the church. Here's the entrance of how you get into that church, not joining it, but being added to it. Acts 2:47. Those mm-hmm. those type of things that you hear about in the world, those things don't seem to match Scripture. And that became a problem for me right off the bat. But that was one of the first things I was beginning to notice, that some of these particular groups, I'd go to this one, they're talking about, this is how one's saved. Well, you just believe, this is how one's saved. You know, you repent and do a, you know, be a better person and everything and ask Jesus in your heart. Well, I'm looking for scripture for that and I don't see it. And yet, I can read about the Lord's church and this is how they were added to the church. This is how they were saved. And I can do those things and be that one church. The one body. And I think that's important. And that's where I try to take the conversation. And I simply would ask this of that individual who in turn asked me, if I could, if I have the time to do so, is I'm going to ask, so what opportunity have you had to study about the one church of the Bible? Because I want to make that point and I want to give them opportunity too to study it. Because that's, you know, for me, that's what was most important.
0: Sure.
1: Was studying about the one church.
0: Well, it's amazing. You brought up some of the points that I would have brought up myself. You know, Matthew 16, 18, my church, singular. Acts 2, you have the day of Pentecost where the church is starting to get going because the members are being added to the church. 247 says added to the church.
1: Yeah.
0: Daily. Now, a couple of questions. You know, why do I attend the Church of Christ? It's the only church I find in the Bible.
1: Yeah.
0: And if all Scripture is given by the inspiration of God and is profitable for all parts of my life, then I'm very well off by looking only in this book for where I can go to church. Imagine if on the day of Pentecost, Jesus had been preached and all of this had happened, and Peter then said, now, once you've been baptized, what church would you like to attend? Would you like to attend this church or that church? What about this contemporary church? That wasn't even on the table.
1: Right.
0: There was nothing on the table. In fact, you have at the start of Acts 2, the church is starting and everybody is coming together. They're being added to the church daily. You get to the book of Galatians, though, and you find a problem.
1: Yeah.
0: You have a church that is, or churches, I should say, that are no longer even following after what they had been taught. And Paul says, I'm very surprised by this, that you would be so quickly removed from what you were told. And what they had done was, of course, go back to the old law. They'd gone back to the way that the old law and the Old Testament worked, and they were using that as their justification. But Paul says, you know, there is not another in the book of Galatians. There is no other law. There is no other gospel. He says that in verse number 7, that which is not another. You think you're under a new gospel, but there is no other. There's one. There's only one gospel. When I say, this is my wife, she's my only wife.
1: Right.
0: I can't have more than one. Unless our marital bond breaks, dissolves, whether through divorce because of fornication or whether one of us dies, the only way that we're no longer going to be married is if those two things, one of them happened. As long as we are living and married, she is my wife.
1: Right.
0: Singular. And she is no one else's. I can't say that about any other woman. I can't say that they're my wife. They're not my wife. She's my wife. I can't say about any other church that it's acceptable to God if it doesn't fall under the guidelines that God has set before it. And that's not being mean or hateful. It's not being rude or being unkind.
1: Right.
0: But that is what a lot of people think.
1: Sure.
0: You get the, you're the only ones going to heaven, and your Bible thumpers who hate homosexuals, and you hate people who believe that their body, their choice, and all, you're so hateful. Wayne, what would you do if someone said that to you?
1: Well, typically that's a loaded question.
0: Right.
1: It really is, you know. Any of those that you just mentioned would be a loaded question. And I don't know if they're just looking for a fight or if they're looking. So I think the best way to handle that oftentimes is to try to diffuse the situation, diffuse the tension to some degree, because typically that happens as we've been studying something, you know, for them to know some specifics about the Church of Christ and then to turn around and say, you know, that you're hateful, you must be a hateful people, you know, in that way. Something has happened or something has made them think that. So I really want to know what it is. I genuinely want to know. I'd like for them to tell me. So I'm going to ask them, you know, well, what is it that would make you say that the Church of Christ is hateful in that way? And I would let them, vent, get it out, whatever it is that you think that you have to say or whatever, and we can go from there as far as how that continued conversation is going to take place. But as that conversation continues and they've said their piece, whatever they think that it is, you know, I'm going to turn back around and I'm going to say, okay, you know, well, would you like to know what the Bible says about whatever it is that they have issue with. And because what I'm going to try to do is I'm going to try to engage people with Scripture, try to get people back to the Bible, back to studying their Bible. And a question like that that comes about is an emotional question. We've called it a loaded question.
0: Yeah.
1: But it's an emotional question. I'd like to get us away from that emotional part of that conversation, diffuse it as best we can, and say, you know, do you want to get back to what the Bible says here? Do you want to know what the Bible has to say about whatever that issue is, whether it be homosexuality, whether it be about the one church? What is the specific thing that's caused that question, that loaded question, for them to think that the church is hateful? A lot of times it's the fact that the church is exclusive, and in our society that's a bad word.
0: Right.
1: And so if you're exclusive, that means you're not including everyone. And certainly a God who is a loving God includes everyone. Yeah, God sent His only begotten Son to die for all. He so loved the world, John 3:16. But that doesn't mean that all are going to be saved. In fact, Jesus Himself taught that there would be few that find it, mm-hmm. when many are going to be lost and going the way of destruction, Matthew 7:13-14. So that tells me that the church itself is exclusive, because it's the Lord's church. It's not my church. Wayne doesn't own the church, and neither does Michael, for that matter, you know. So the only one who is the head of the church is Jesus Christ. So it is exclusive in its very nature, and that upsets some people. But we have a way that if people are honest enough and want to be honest with Scripture and with themselves, that we can get back to Scripture and we can find out what the Bible says. And that's the approach that I would take with that type of question, that type of individual that we're having to deal with.
0: I find it interesting. It just kind of struck me. The church is His body. We learn that in the book of Ephesians, as well as there's only one. I find it so amazing that people get so upset with how the Lord wants to govern His body.
1: Right.
0: When one of the very arguments we hear today is, it's my body, it's my choice.
1: Sure.
0: Well, it's the Lord's body, therefore it's His choice on how He wants it to run. And is a doctor considered hateful when he tells the patient that they have cancer? No. I've never once heard someone in their right mind suggest that the doctor was mean and cruel when he came in and gave the diagnosis that they didn't want to hear.
1: Yeah.
0: I've had that happen in my own life. I've got a disease that affects my immune system and how I digest and how I handle food and all this kind of thing. And I could tell when the doctor came in after we did the procedure to try to figure out if I had it or not, that he was heavy-hearted.
1: Yeah.
0: And then he didn't like, and he came in with the images. He's, Mr. Clark, this is what we're looking at. Here's what we're looking at. Here's what you've got. And I remember he looked at me and said, I'm so sorry. Why? He didn't do it.
1: Right.
0: He didn't take pleasure in telling me that my life was altered for the rest of my life, because there's no cure for what I have currently.
1: Sure.
0: So suppose that he'd done it the other way, though, the way that we want the world to treat sin. Suppose he'd looked at the chart, saw what I had, and goes, this is going to ruin his life. So I'm not going to tell him. I'm just going to walk in, Mr. Clark, everything's fine. I could have sued him down the road when I got worse in my health for lying to me.
1: Sure.
0: You know, on Judgment Day, we're going to have people that are going to get so upset if we don't tell them the truth. And the song, You Never Mentioned It to Me, we're going to have people that basically look, you knew that I was not doing well,
1: right,
0: and you never said anything. But there are also going to be people on Judgment Day that they're going to look at us and go, I'm so sorry. If you could picture it that way, I never believed you,
1: yeah,
0: and I should have. It's too late. The Lord governs His body the way He sees fit. And the body is the church. And the church, He has certain expectations and certain rules and requirements that must be met in order for that church to be pleasing to Him. But I find it interesting that, you know, in Galatians 4 and verse 16, you have Paul telling the churches of Galatia, am I now your enemy because I've told you the truth? Are you mad at me because I'm doing what is helpful to you? My wife and I, when we took our son for his first doctor's visit, you know, they gave him a shot. Mm-hmm. And they were some of those long needles, you know, that they gave the shot with. And he didn't like it. Not many babies do.
1: Sure.
0: He kind of looked up. I remember he looked at Megan and just started crying. And I'm sitting there going, he doesn't get it. but this is what's best for him. Right. We're helping him in the long run. When I was 5 years old, my mom took me to be vaccinated to give me the opportunity to be, you know, resistant to the bad diseases that could have come upon me and could have really made me sick. I didn't like that. I don't like needles. I don't like blood. And some of the very things that they did required blood and definitely required a lot of needles. Well, I never looked at my mom as I've gotten older. At the time, I probably hated her guts because I was five and didn't know any better. But I've never looked at her as I've gotten older and thought, man, how cruel was she for doing that? Because she did it out of love.
1: Right.
0: She did what was going to be hard to do out of love. And when I look at an individual, and I've said this a lot in my recent preaching, and I'm going to continue to say it, I don't like believing it any more than I like preaching it, but I don't have a choice. I don't have a choice.
1: Yeah.
0: This is what the text says. I would love to be able to look at an individual and say, yeah, live how you want to live. You do whatever you want to do. There's no problem with that. But I'd be lying to them.
1: Sure.
0: I'd love to be able to tell an individual, you don't want to come back to church on Sunday night? Who cares, man? You go to the game. You go watch the Super Bowl. It's fine. But I can't do that.
1: Yeah.
0: Because if I do that, I don't truly love them. Love causes for hard conversations. I'm sure, I know it's happened in my life, and I'm sure it's happened in yours, where our spouses have told us things we probably didn't want to hear, but sure, we needed to hear. And we may not have liked hearing it when we were told, and we probably didn't even maybe handle it the best way, because we're like, come on, that's not true. But we needed to hear it.
1: Yeah.
0: That's what love does. Love does what's best for the individual, even if that individual doesn't understand it. And the problem that we have today is we've bought into this culture based on a lie that Satan has told, that in order to be loving, you have to just be accepting of everything. Okay, well then am I to accept a murderer because he's just that way? No, I obviously speak out against that. And I have seen people that do that. They speak out against murder. They speak out against what right, they deem to be wrong.
1: Right.
0: Well, then they're not truly practicing what they preach.
1: Not being consistent.
0: Right. You're not being consistent enough, because if you're going to say love is acceptance, then you must accept everything. Well, the problem is that's a slippery slope. That brings us into a danger of you have to accept pedophilia because that's just how someone's programmed. Mm-hmm. But no one's going to suggest that. I can't then turn around and suggest that I have to just accept homosexuality when my Lord tells me that I can't. And it's not because I'm hateful.
1: Right.
0: It's because I'm loving. It's because I love you enough that I don't want you to go to hell. I don't want you to face what the Bible says is coming for an individual that does what is against God's word. And when the Bible calls something unnatural, that goes against nature,
1: yeah,
0: I need to be able to tell people in love. Now, there obviously, you know, I'll say this and then we, yeah, I've got another question to ask you, but, and obviously we've got the right and the wrong way to do it.
1: Yeah.
0: You know, there's obviously the way to handle it, Galatians 6:1, the spirit of meekness. The spirit, yeah, of meekness dictates that I handle it with care. I liken this in a Bible class recently to, you know, in the TV shows when there's a bomb that needs to be defused. I have never seen on a TV show the officers go, all right, everybody, ready? Fire. And they start shooting at the bomb. I've never seen the bomb squad take a baseball bat to the thing. They always handle it very cautiously. They're walking slowly just in case the vibration might set off the bomb. They're so careful. They're so concerned. We need to treat sin that way, being so careful and so concerned, but still deal with the problem.
1: Yeah.
0: They still go and defuse the bomb. We still need to try to go defuse it, but in the right way, with the right attitude and the right mindset.
1: Yeah.
0: But I think the problem that we face the most, Wayne, is this idea that it really doesn't matter where we go. Doesn't matter what we do, we're all worshiping the same God. It's kind of like you drove a certain route to get here today and I drove another, but we both got here. So what would you do if someone said that to you? It doesn't matter who we were, how we worship, we're all worshiping God.
1: Well, the problem is the analogy doesn't match.
0: Mm-hmm.
1: And that's what they've expected us to accept their premise, and
0: right,
1: it doesn't match. It's not ending up in the same place, you know. And so I think about Acts chapter 17, you have Paul, the Apostle Paul, and he's on Mars Hill, and he's preaching there in Athens, and the statement that is made, verse 22, it begins, Paul stood in the midst of Mars Hill and said, you men of Athens, I perceive that in all things you are too religious, or too superstitious, the King James, too religious. These were a religious group of people, right? And he says you're over religious. You're too much. And I would liken it to you're too inclusive of everything. Why? Paul says, I beheld your devotions. Literally, I beheld this altar and that altar and this altar and that altar. And we would do the same thing today. We would drive through town and we go, well, there's a church building, there's a mm-hmm. church building, there's a church building, this kind of church, this kind of church, this kind of church, that kind of church. And we would see the same thing, and we do. It doesn't, you know, on the ride here and on the ride home, we'll pass, you know, 20 different groups, religious groups maybe, or maybe more. And Paul is saying you're over religious, you're accepting of all of these things. And they were accepting of an altar to this God, an altar to that God, an altar to this God, and so forth. And Paul says, and you have this this altar that's over here that with the superscription under it that says to the unknown God. So just in case we miss one, maybe, or just because there's the unknown God. And he says, let me tell you about him. You know, I get you people are a religious people, but let me tell you about this one that you don't know anything about. Mm-hmm. You worship him ignorantly. They didn't know him or how to worship him. And so that was something that was important. You know, Paul, you're being pretty rude. These people are religious. These, you know, why are you even going to them to begin with? I mean, they have religion. Go somewhere else. You know, Paul says you're too religious. You've taken it way too far. You've got all of these altars to all of these different groups out here, and he says that's not right. But let me teach you about the unknown God. And he says, you know, that God, he doesn't need man's hands to build him something so that he might be worshipped. He's the God of all creation. He's the God of heaven. And so and so he begins to teach them about the unknown God. And then I find this phrase, and he hath made of one blood all nations, this is verse 26, mm-hmm. of men for to dwell on all the face of the earth. Now he knows every individual. God knows. And he's made all these different groups of people, races of people, folks from different nations, different backgrounds. And guess what? They worship all of these different beings and groups, you know, and stuff like that. And he says, and hath determined the times therefore appointed, the bounds of their habitation, that they should, who? All of these of all one blood, he says, that they should seek the Lord if haply, not happily, but haply, they might feel after him and find him, though he's not far from every one of us. In him we live, we move, we have our being. He says even your own poets have talked about him when he says we're his offspring. That's the unknown God. Was Paul being too exclusive here? Was Paul being hateful? Not at all. He was teaching them. Folks, you've missed it. You've overshot, so to speak. These were a zealous, worshiping type of people. Mm-hmm. He says, you've missed the boat here. The unknown God, he doesn't need your temples. He doesn't need your altars. He needs your heart. You need to answer to him. He's the one. These others, they mean nothing. You answer to him. And so he says, the times of this ignorance God winked at, but now commandeth all men everywhere to repent. You're going to have to repent of all this over worship to these other groups. Now you could say Paul was being, I mean, our society would say, Paul, he's being hateful. He must hate all these other religious groups. That's not the case. Paul loved them. Paul gave, you know, literally would give his life for the cause of Christ. And Paul went into these different places and sacrificed so much so that he could preach the gospel. That's not because he hated them. That's not because he hated all these other groups. It's because he loved them. Mm-hmm. And our society is wrong for teaching us that we can't teach people the truth and to know that there is a truth and that is exclusive in itself.
0: Right.
1: And that's the problem that our society faces. But, you know, it does make a difference what we believe. And we're not being harsh. We're being loving and trying to teach people the truth.
0: I mean, did it matter which tree Adam and Eve ate from?
1: It seemed to.
0: Did it matter what wood Noah used did it matter who offered the sacrifice in 1 Samuel 13? And that's where I want to kind of close this out.
1: Sure.
0: You've got Saul, and he's been told by Samuel, give me 7 days, 1 Samuel 13 and verse 8, and I'll be there. Now, Samuel's the only one authorized to offer the sacrifice. And it says that Saul waits 7 days according to the time set by Samuel, but Samuel didn't come to Gilgal. The people were scattered from him. So Saul said, bring a burnt offering and peace offerings here to me. And he offered the burnt offering. Now it happened as soon as he finished that who would come up but Samuel? Talk about irony of irony.
1: No doubt.
0: Here's Samuel, and if maybe Saul had just waited a few more minutes, Samuel would have come up. But I find it amazing to me, in both Samuel 13 and Samuel 15, Saul always thinks that he hasn't done that big of a problem.
1: Yeah.
0: It's not that big of a deal. He goes out to greet Samuel, and the very first thing Samuel says is, what have you done? What have you done? And perhaps Samuel smells the sacrifice.
1: Sure.
0: Perhaps he smells the burning of the offering that has been made. And Saul says, well, I saw that the people were scattered from me, and you didn't come within the days that you appointed. It's your fault if you really think about it, Samuel. Adam, it's really your fault, God, if you really think about it, because you gave me this woman.
1: Right.
0: That didn't work. And it didn't work in Saul's case, because he says, well, I know the Philistines are going to come down, verse 12, and I've not made supplication to the Lord. Well, can I honestly tell you, and I know you'll agree with this, but he didn't make supplication to the Lord because he wasn't authorized to offer that sacrifice. And I can't go against God's authority and expect it to be okay. And Samuel tells Saul, you've done foolishly. You've not kept the commandment of the Lord. The Lord would have established your kingdom forever, but not anymore. You think of what Saul did. In one fell swoop, and in the span of 3 chapters, he destroyed his legacy by offering a sacrifice that wasn't his to offer and by sparing things in chapter 15 that weren't his to spare. So God does care how and why we do certain things. And when I go to a place and they say, well, it doesn't matter where we worship. It doesn't matter what we believe. Like you said, that doesn't hold water, because the Bible teaches very clearly. It mattered in Leviticus 10 with Nadab and Abihu.
1: Yeah.
0: It mattered in, you know, Daniel 1 when he had made this covenant with the Lord that in the diet that would have gone against the covenant of God. And he said, look, this is too important. We can't break our covenant. It mattered in Daniel 3 and in Daniel 6 when the kingdom had said, this is authorized. You can do, in fact, you must do this. They weren't given a choice.
1: Right.
0: But they had one nonetheless, and that was to serve God. I think it's so impressive that just those few examples alone, while quick, that they paint a powerful picture. And what you've said as well paints a powerful picture. Just because you're religious, it doesn't matter. Cornelius was religious, but it didn't matter. Cornelius was a good man, but it wasn't enough. If being good were enough, then we wouldn't have anything to worry about. We wouldn't even have need to go to worship. We'd just be good people. But the Bible teaches something different. The Bible teaches that I can know what the truth is, and I can know that the truth will set me free, but I also can know, in multiple of the letters that Paul wrote, he wrote it to people who were struggling with following after God's commands. Therefore, doing it against what God has written doesn't work. It didn't work for Corinth. It didn't work for Galatia. It didn't work for any of the number of people that Paul wrote to that had problems. Every church that he wrote that had a difficulty to it. It didn't work for some of the churches of Asia.
1: True.
0: You know, where Jesus would even say, I've spewed you out of my mouth because I found you lukewarm, not pleasing to me. We've got to please God. And it's not going to matter where we worship. That's not true. It does matter where we worship. We've got to worship the Lord in spirit.

0: The people continued listening to his sermon, and they interrupted Peter, and they said, "What shall we do?" Now, Peter has already said, whoever calls on the name of the Lord will be saved. In essence, they are saying, explain that. What do we need to do? In Acts 2:38, Peter says, let every one of you repent and be baptized in the name of Jesus Christ for the remission of sins. We need to let the Bible define its own terms. Mm-hmm. People hear the idea, whosoever shall call upon the name, that must mean prayer, call upon the name of the Lord. That's not the way the Bible defines it.
1: No, and if you think Acts 22:16, I just say, please, if you disagree with us, go study that verse. Paul's already prayed for 3 days, and yet Ananias says, arise, be baptized, and wash away your sins, calling on the name of the Lord. So Ananias gives us through the inspiration of the Holy Spirit, and Paul is speaking. He's saying, look, calling on the name of the Lord is not prayer, because he hasn't done it yet. Right. Calling on the name of the Lord is arising and being baptized, and that's how you wash away your sins.
0: Absolutely.

Welcome to a time of Bible readings and hymns with your host, David Kenny, of the Wadsworth Church of Christ on West Good Avenue in Wadsworth, Ohio.

The Epistle of Paul the Apostle to the Hebrews, the King James Version. Hebrews chapter 1. God, who at sundry times and in divers manners spake in time past unto the fathers by the prophets, hath in these last days spoken unto us by his Son, whom he hath appointed heir of all things, by whom also he made the worlds. Who being the brightness of his glory and the express image of his person, and upholding all things by the word of his power, when he had him by himself purged our sins, sat down on the right hand of the majesty on high, being made so much better than the angels, as he hath by inheritance obtained a more excellent name than they. For unto which of the angels said he at any time, Thou art my son, this day have I begotten thee? And again, I will be to him a father, and he shall be to me a son. And again, when he bringeth in the first begotten into the world, he saith, And let all the angels of God worship him. And of the angels he saith, Who maketh his angels spirits, and his ministers a flame of fire? But unto the Son he saith, Thy throne, O God, is for ever and ever. A scepter of righteousness is the scepter of thy kingdom. Thou hast loved righteousness and hated iniquity. Therefore God, even thy God, hath appointed thee with the oil of gladness above thy fellows. And thou, Lord, in the beginning hast laid the foundation of the earth, and the heavens are the works of thine hands. They shall perish, but thou remainest, and they all shall wax old as doth a garment, and as a vesture shalt thou fold them up, and they shall be changed, but thou art the same, and thy years shall not fail. But to which of the angels said he at any time, Sit on my right hand until I make thine enemies thy footstool? Are they not all ministering spirits sent forth to minister for them who shall be heirs of salvation?

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1: When the moonlight grows,
2: what does John 3:16 mean? I have my Bible. Let me read it for you. John chapter 3 and verse 16 reads like this. It's one of the world's most popular Bible verses. For God so loved the world that he gave his only begotten Son, that whosoever believes in him should not perish, but have everlasting life. Do you want everlasting life? I know that I sure do. So what does the Bible say that we need to do to have everlasting life? Well, do we just need to believe alone? Some people will say something. It's popularly called the faith alone doctrine. And it means that all you have to do is believe. You don't have to do anything after that. Well, someone maybe even says John 3:16 says nothing about baptism. As one of my favorite preachers said, ma'am, John chapter 3 is soaking wet. What did he mean by that? Go up to the top of John chapter 3. In John chapter 3 and verse 16, if you look, 13 verses earlier, you've got John chapter 3 and you have verse 3. Jesus answered and said to him, he's speaking to Nicodemus, most assuredly I say to you, unless one is born again, he cannot see the kingdom of God. And Nicodemus in verse 4 said to him, how can a man be born when he is old? Can he enter a second time into his mother's womb and be born? See, Nicodemus didn't understand he was speaking about a spiritual birth. He thought he was speaking about a physical birth. Verse 5, Jesus answered, most assuredly I say to you, unless one is born of water and the Spirit, he cannot enter the kingdom of God. What does it mean to be born of water and the Spirit? You know, sometimes in the Bible we have to look at other passages that will help us to understand what those passages are referencing. And sometimes we say we interpret the Bible with the Bible. So what about the book of Titus? Titus chapter 3 and verse 5. Listen to what this says. I'll start in verse 4. When the kindness and love of God our Savior toward man appeared, the kindness and love of God our Savior appeared. That is what was not by works of righteousness, which we have done. But according to God's mercy, he saved us. How did God save Christians? Verse 5. Through the washing of regeneration and the renewing of the Holy Spirit. What does it mean to be born of water and the Spirit? What does it mean to undertake the washing of regeneration and renewal of the Holy Spirit? Well, the word regeneration means to generate again. It means to be born again, to go back to that pristine state. Well, what is the pristine state of every person? That pristine state is to be without sin. So how does a person have their sins forgiven? How can you be born of water and the Spirit? Let's go to the book of 1 Peter chapter 3. How can a person have their sins forgiven? 1 Peter 3:21 says this. There is also an antitype. Verse 20 talked about the flood of Noah, how 8 souls were saved through water. Verse 21, there is also an antitype or a like figure which now saves us. Baptism. How does baptism save us? Not the removal of the filth of flesh. It's not the physical water, but when you are baptized in the physical water, here's what happens. But your appeal or answer of a good conscience towards God through the resurrection of Jesus Christ. Whenever you're baptized in water physically, spiritually, your sins are washed away by the blood of Christ. That's why Acts 22:16, Paul was told, why are you waiting? Arise and be baptized and wash away your sins, calling on the name of the Lord. Well, how can baptism wash away my sins, Aaron? Revelation 1:5 says that to him, speaking of Jesus, who loved us and washed us from our sins by his blood. The baptism in water of the Great Commission, go into all the world and make disciples, baptizing them and teaching them. Mark 16:16, preach the gospel to every creature. He that believes and is baptized will be saved. For whatever reason, God chose that the point for a person's sins to be forgiven, if they hear the gospel, believe it, repent of their sins, confess, and finally, when they're baptized, spiritually, the blood of Christ washes those sins away when they're baptized in water by immersion. If you have any questions for us here at the Gospel Broadcasting Network, if you'd like to have a Bible study, or maybe you disagree and you want to talk to me, please, we'd love to talk to you, even if you disagree with us. Contact us at the information below.

Jesus told a parable about a king settling his accounts with debtors. One servant was brought in owing a vast debt he could never hope to repay. So he threw himself on the mercy of the king, who forgave him of his debt. But that same servant went out and found another who owed him a paltry sum, which that man could repay given a little time. However, the servant abused the man and cast him into prison without mercy. When the king heard what the servant had done, he condemned him and put him in prison, restoring the debt that he originally owed. Mercy is a basic trait of the kingdom. Jesus said, "Blessed are the merciful, for they shall receive mercy," Matthew 5:7. The wicked servant learned the hard way how mercy received ought to translate into mercy given. For Christians who have received mercy, mercy is expected. In fact, mercy isn't just an added bonus to Christianity. It is an essential mark of Christ.

Hebrews chapter 2. Therefore we ought to give the more earnest heed to the things which we have heard, lest at any time we should let them slip. For if the word spoken by angels was steadfast, and every transgression and disobedience received a just recompense of reward, how shall we escape if we neglect so great salvation, which at the first began to be spoken by the Lord, and was confirmed unto us by them that heard him? God also bearing them witness, both with signs and wonders, and with divers miracles and gifts of the Holy Ghost, according to his own will. For unto the angels hath he not put in subjection the world to come, whereof we speak. But one in a certain place testified, saying, What is man that thou art mindful of him, or the son of man that thou visitest him? Thou hast made him a little lower than the angels, thou crownest him with glory and honor, and didst set over him the works of thy hands. Thou hast put all things in subjection under his feet, for in that he put all in subjection under him, he left nothing that is not under him. But now we see not yet all things put under him, but we see Jesus, who was made a little lower than the angels for the suffering of death, crowned with glory and honor, that he, by the grace of God, should taste death for every man. For it became him for whom are all things, and by whom are all things, in bringing many sons unto glory, to make the captain of their salvation perfect through sufferings. For both he that sanctifieth and they who are sanctified are all one, for which cause he is not ashamed to call them brethren, saying, I will declare thy name unto my brethren, in the midst of the church will I sing praise unto thee. And again, I will put my trust in him, and again, behold I and the children which God hath given me. For as much then as the children are partakers of flesh and blood, he also himself likewise took part of the same, that through death he might destroy him that had the power of death, that is, the devil, and deliver them who, through fear of death, were all their lifetime subject to bondage. For verily he took not on him the nature of angels, but he took on him the seed of Abraham. Wherefore in all things it behooved him to be made like unto his brethren, that he might be a merciful and faithful high priest in things pertaining to God, to make reconciliation for the sins of the people. For in that he himself hath suffered, being tempted, he is able to succor them that are tempted.

Bible Readings and Hymns with your host, David R. Kenny, with the Church of Christ in Wadsworth, Ohio. Recorded at WCTV Studios with music provided by Andy Robison.

Saturn is an intriguing planet, with its size, its wide rings, and its diversity of moons. While all of the gas giant planets have ring systems, Saturn's is by far the most prominent. Once thought to be a solid structure, the rings of Saturn are actually composed of billions of small objects. The size of the particles varies greatly, from tiny clumps of ice to boulders larger than an automobile. Since the rings are a collection of individual objects, each particle, clump, or boulder is following its own gravitationally bound orbit around Saturn. Now, the large-scale structure of the rings we see has been divided into seven ring groups with various gaps observed between them. There are three prominent rings, A, B, and C. And there's four fainter rings, D, E, F, and G. The rings were given these letter designations in the order of their discovery. As a matter of the dark gap seen between A and B, it's named the Cassini division after its discoverer. It measures 2,920 miles wide, which is just about wide enough for the planet Mercury to orbit inside that gap. So you can see just how enormous Saturn's ring system is. Its full width extends approximately 350,000 miles across. Yet this massive collection of billions of particles spanning hundreds of thousands of miles across is so balanced by the laws of gravity that its thickness is less than half a mile. This razor-thin geometry, at least on the scale of Saturn, induces a seeming optical illusion every 15 years or so when Saturn's rings disappear. This is known as a ring plane crossing, and the ring orientation becomes edge-on so that you are looking exactly along the ring's plane. Through history, the times of Saturn's ring plane crossing from Earth's vantage point have been periods of great discovery. You see, with the beautiful and stunningly bright rings out of view, Saturn's system of moons can be probed with greater effectiveness. Prior to the era of satellite missions, numerous of Saturn's moons were found during these periods. And Saturn has lots of moons, in the neighborhood of over 60. Of these moons, Titan is the largest, and it's the second largest moon in the entire solar system, larger than the planet Mercury. Interestingly, Titan is the only known moon in our whole solar system to have a dense atmosphere. Even though it is large and has been observed for a very long time, very little was known about this moon. That is, until the Cassini satellite arrived in its orbit in 2004. It began its long mission orbiting around Saturn, and one of Cassini's primary missions was to study the moon Titan. The satellite released a separate probe named the Huygens probe, which entered into the atmosphere of Titan and descended to the surface. This probe gave astronomers a way to study the amazing features of Titan. And Titan turned out to be an extreme world, where its surface has been shaped by rivers and lakes of liquid ethane and methane. Saturn is an excellent example of the magnificent beauty and order in the cosmos. As one of the most recognizable planets in the solar system, Saturn and its ordered system of rings and moons reflects the design given by the great designer. Everything God created is meant to reflect His glory, and Saturn is no exception. As it says in Psalm 66, "Come and see the works of God."

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1: Ladies and gentlemen, thank you very much for being a part of the Fountain of Life program. 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Also, remember, you can read our church bulletin. There's World Video Bible School. So there are many things on our website that will help you in your study of the Bible. So let me encourage you. 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In our lesson today, I want you to turn your Bible to Ephesians chapter number 5, or make a note of this, verse number 19. I've entitled it simply singing. Now, in Ephesians 5 and verse number 19, the Bible says, speaking to yourselves in psalms and hymns and spiritual songs, singing and making melody in your heart to the Lord. When you and I look at the religious landscape in our world today, one of the things that you're going to find, and that is that most denominational churches use an instrument in their assemblies. Ladies and gentlemen, the Bible does not authorize and does not tell us or encourage or even give us an example of an instrument being used in New Testament worship. Now, I know somebody's going to say, well, now, Brother Acuff, over in the Old... Yes, there were a lot of things in the Old Testament that God authorized that are not authorized in the New Testament. For an example, he authorized the slaying of certain animals to offer as an animal sacrifice. Well, ladies and gentlemen, we don't do that under the New Testament law. The Bible says, God, who in sundry times, in diverse manners, spake in times past unto the fathers by the prophets, hath in these last days spoken unto us through his Son. You and I are living under the New Testament law. The Bible says, where a testament is, there must also be the death of the testator. A testament is not a force so long as the testator liveth. So we are living under, ladies and gentlemen, the New Testament law. There are three reasons that the churches of Christ do not use the instrument in the worship assembly. One of them, number one, is there is no New Testament scripture that provides an example of musical instruments in worship. In the second place, the Bible gives no gives no specific authority in the New Testament for using musical instruments. Again, the Bible gives no specific authority in the New Testament for using musical instruments. Number three, the authority that is given concerning music is found in Hebrews chapter 13, 15, where the Bible states that we are to offer the sacrifice of praise to God continually, that is the fruit of our lips, giving thanks to his name. Now, I want you to notice that terminology there. The fruit of our lips. Now, ladies and gentlemen, here's a dangerous statement. Now, listen to this. A dangerous statement here. Absent a direct teaching in Scripture, we should exercise grace and tolerance. There may not be any example of New Testament church using musical instruments, but by the same token, the New Testament nowhere condemns musical instruments in the church. It's natural to come up with rules that are not in the Bible, but we should be very slow to require what Scripture does not require or to forbid what Scripture does not forbid. Now, ladies and gentlemen, here's what that statement is saying. So anything that Scriptures do not forbid is acceptable to God. Now, you and I know better than that. When you and I look at the New Testament, we look at the Scripture, we understand that we might, listen, let me give you a statement that was made many, many years ago. We speak where the Bible speaks. We're silent where the Bible is silent. We do Bible things in Bible ways and call Bible things by Bible names. What we're looking at, ladies and gentlemen, is the authority in the Holy Bible, in the New Testament, for our worship assembly and what God wants us to do. The word sing, now you've got word singing or sing. The word sing is used 6 times in the New Testament in the King James Version. The word singing is used 2 times in the King James Version. Neither word is ever used. Now, underline this in your mind, ladies and gentlemen. Neither word is ever used in conjunction with the use of an instrument. Now, there are 5 things that I want to note in this lesson today. The first thing is this. Singing is a way of praising God. In Hebrews chapter number 2 and verse number 12, the Bible says, saying, I will declare thy name unto my brethren. In the midst of the church, I will sing praise unto thee. Underline that phrase. In the midst of the church, what will I do? I will sing praise unto thee. In the book of Psalm, chapter number 22 and verse number 22, the Bible says, I will declare thy name unto my brethren. In the midst of the congregation will I praise thee. Now, many of the Psalms, ladies and gentlemen, are praises to God. If you go back and you study the Holy Bible and you look in the Psalms of the Old Testament, Christians use these Psalms from the earliest days of the church. Let me give you some Bible. In Colossians 3 and verse number 16, the Bible says, let the word of Christ dwell in you richly in all wisdom, teaching and admonishing one another in psalms and hymns and spiritual song, singing with grace in your hearts to the Lord. What does the Bible say? Singing with grace in your hearts to the Lord. There are religious organizations, religious groups, and they will have a choir. Boy, they do. Well, the choir sings. The audience sits there and listens and then gives them an applause as if it's some kind of an entertainment venue. Ladies and gentlemen, we assemble to worship God, to lift up our voice in praise to God. And so these individuals, or they will have a quartet, or they'll have a choir, or they'll have someone else. And the Bible teaches, listen, Colossians 3:16 says, singing with grace in your hearts to the Lord. Go with me to the book of Psalms, Psalm 148. There's 5 verses there. The Bible says, and it's kind of interesting when you look here. The Bible said, praise ye the Lord. Praise ye the Lord from heavens. Praise him in the heights. Praise ye him, all his angels. Praise ye him, all his hosts. Praise ye him, sun and moon. Praise him, all ye stars of light. Praise him, ye heaven of heavens, and ye waters that be above the heavens. Let them praise the name of the Lord, for he commanded, and they were created. So what do we do? Again, folks, when you and I look at singing, there's a song, Hallelujah, Praise Jehovah, from the heavens, praise his name, praise Jehovah in the highest, all his angels, praise, proclaim, all his hosts together, praise him, sun and moon and stars on high, praise him, O ye heaven of heavens, and ye floods above the sky. So what are we doing, ladies and gentlemen? When you and I are singing to God, we're lifting up our voice in praise to him. That's why we sing. That's the reason behind it. We're praising God. We are worshiping God on the Lord's Day, not having an instrument to worship him, not having a quartet or a choir, but every individual lifting up his voice to God in song, ladies and gentlemen. Let me give you a second thing. Singing is a way of giving thanks to God. Now turn with me in the Bible, in Ephesians chapter number 5 and verse number 20. The Bible says, giving thanks always for all things unto God and the Father in the name of the Lord Jesus Christ. We must give thanks. There's a song, I know this is sung at camps and various places. I want to thank you, Lord, for loving me. Thank you, Lord, for saving my soul. There is another song. To God be the glory, great things he has done. So loved he the world that he gave us his Son, who yielded his life in atonement for sin and opened the life gate that all may go in. Isn't that, I mean, folks, think about that. To God be the glory. Great things he has done. What are we doing? We're giving thanks to God for the great blessings that he gives. To God be the glory, great things he has done. Notice this one. I'm sure some of these songs are familiar with most people. Some of them may not be. But here's one, and I'm not going through all the songs in the song, but I've got several I'm going to mention today. But when I survey the wondrous cross on which the Prince of Glory died, my richest gain I count but loss, and pour contempt on all my pride. Ladies and gentlemen, these songs, what do? They lift up our voice to God. Now, I want you to think about this. You're sitting in a pew. If you're not a part of the churches of Christ, if you're not a part of the church that's spoken of in the Bible, if, ladies and gentlemen, you're sitting in a service and there is a choir or quartet and they're singing, you and I need to be singing, not a quartet. Not a choir, but congregational singing without the use of an instrument. When you and I think of this great song, when I survey the wondrous cross on which the Prince of Glory died, my richest gain I count but loss, and pour contempt on all my pride. You and I need to see the great blessing, ladies and gentlemen, of lifting up our voice in song to God. So as you and I think about singing today, let me give you now, it's praising God. When we sing, we praise God. When we sing, we give thanks unto God. Now let me give you a third thing. Singing is a confession of faith. Now look at Hebrews 13 and verse 15. And I'm giving you, I'm using the American Standard Translation, American Standard Version. The Bible says, through him then let us offer up a sacrifice of praise to God continually. That is, now look at this next statement, the fruit of lips which make confession to his name. Through him, the Bible said, then let us offer up sacrifice of praise to God. Listen, gentlemen, we do not have animal sacrifices under the New Testament law. If you go back to the Old Testament, there were certain animal sacrifices that were to be made. They were made on the Sabbath. There were many animal sacrifices, ladies and gentlemen, that were made. We don't do that today. That Old Testament law has been done away with. The Bible says, blotting out the handwriting of ordinances which was against us, which was contrary to us, and he took it out of the way, nailing it to the cross. He took that Old Testament law out of the way. He took that offering of those sacrifices, those animal sacrifices. He took it out of the way. You and I assemble on the first day of the week. The Bible says, forsaking not the assembling of yourselves together as the manner of some is, but exhorting one another, and so much the more as you see the day approaching. So we assemble on the first day of the week, and what do? We're not offering up an animal sacrifice, ladies and gentlemen. We're offering up praise to God. How? With our voice. We're singing. We're offering praise to God. There are folks who don't sing, and they're, well, Brother Acuff, I can't sing. The scriptures do not teach us just those who can sing. There are some religious groups, even some in the churches of Christ, and what they have done, they have designated four or five folks, and they've given them a microphone. Oh, no. The Bible teaches everyone. My friend, listen to this. Let me give you a third thing. Singing is a confession of our faith. Now, we looked at this. It's the fruit of the lips. We've noted that in Hebrews 13, 15. Now, I want you to notice the words of the song, How Great Thou Art. Now, many of you are familiar with that song. O Lord my God, when I in awesome wonder consider all the worlds thy hands have made, I see the stars, I hear the rolling thunder, thy power throughout the universe displayed. And the chorus of that says, then sings my soul, my Savior God, to thee, how great thou art, how great thou art. And when I think of God, his Son not sparing, sent him to die, I scarce, the song says, can take it in, that on the cross, my burden gladly bearing, he bled and died to take away my sin. When Christ shall come with shouts of acclamation and take me home, what joy shall fill my heart? Then I shall bow in humble adoration and then proclaim, my God, how great thou art. Then sings my soul, my Savior God, to thee, how great thou art, how great thou art. So, ladies and gentlemen, singing is a confession of faith. That when I sing this song, how great thou art, there are other songs that may give us the same concept and the same point that we're trying to make. That when I lift up my voice in praise to God, then I am singing in a way that is giving my lips, as Hebrews 13 tells us, giving my lips in praise to God. Now let me give you a fourth thing. Singing is a way of teaching and preaching Christ. How do I know that? Well, the Bible tells me. In Colossians chapter 3, in verse number 16, the Bible says that the word of Christ dwell in you richly in all wisdom, teaching and admonishing one another. Now watch that. Teaching and admonishing one another. Now, I'm going to say that again. Teaching and admonishing one another in psalms and hymns and spiritual songs, singing with grace in your hearts to the Lord. Now notice this. The Bible says in Colossians 3 and verse number 16, let the word of Christ dwell in you. David said this, thy word have I hid in my heart, that I might not sin against thee. Ladies and gentlemen, we need the word of God. Think of this. The Bible says, thy word is a lamp unto my feet and a light unto my path. Thy word. Now, there are two paths. These are in Psalm 119. Psalm number 119, verse 11 and verse 105. But we see what David is saying. David said, your word, thy word have I hid in my heart that I might not sin against thee. Your word is a lamp to my feet and a light unto my pathway. Now, that's not all that David had to say, of course, about the word. And when you look at Psalm 119 and you look at all those verses there, you're going to see again the emphasis that he's placing upon the word of God. Let me give you another one. For an example, Psalm 37, verse number 31, the Bible says the law of his God is in his heart. None of his steps shall slide. The law of God is where? In his heart. I want you to think of a couple of songs, ladies and gentlemen. There's a song, it's called The Way of the Cross. Now I want you to listen to the words of this song. I must needs go home by the way of the cross. There's no other way but this. I shall ne'er get sight of the gates of light if the way of the cross I miss. I must needs go on in the blood-sprinkled way, the path that the Savior trod, if I ever climb to the heights sublime where the soul is at home with God. Then I bid farewell to the way of the world, to walk in it nevermore. For the Lord says, come, and I seek my home where he waits at the open door. The way of the cross leads home. The way of the cross leads home. It's sweet to know as I onward go, the way of the cross leads home. Now, what did we say, ladies and gentlemen? In Colossians 3 and verse number 16, teaching and admonishing one another. In what? In Psalms. Now, so what do we learn here? Ladies and gentlemen, without the cross of Christ, we would not be saved. Our Lord Jesus Christ shed his blood. The Bible says, in whom we have redemption through his blood, the forgiveness of our sins. Christ Jesus shed his blood. in order that Larry Acuff can be saved. So on the Lord's Day, when we come together to worship and to lift up our voice in praise, I must needs go home by the... Ladies and gentlemen, I can only go to heaven by the way of the cross. Now watch this. Because the way of the cross leads us through the plan of salvation. To hear the Word of God, to believe in Jesus as the Son of God, to change our life by repentance, to confess Christ before men, to be baptized in the name of Christ for the remission of sin. Why? Because it's the death, the burial, and the resurrection of Jesus Christ. Paul said, "Moreover, brethren, I declare unto you the gospel, which I preached unto you, which you have received, wherein you stand, by which also you're saved, if you keep in memory what I preached unto you. I delivered unto you, first of all, that which I also received, how that Christ died for our sins according to the Scripture, how that he was buried and raised again the third day according to the Scripture." So when we sing the song, "I must needs go home by the way of the cross," there's no other way but this. I cannot go to heaven without the blood of Jesus. The blood of Jesus must be applied to my life, and has that done? Through faith, repentance, confession, and baptism. There's another song, "Blessed Assurance, Jesus is Mine." Oh, what a foretaste of glory divine, heir of salvation, purchase of God, born of His Spirit, washed in His blood. This is my story, this is my song, praising my Savior all the day long. This is my story, this is my song, praising my Savior all the day long. Another verse of that song says, "Perfect submission." "Perfect delight, visions of rapture now burst on my sight. Angels descending, bringing from above echoes of mercy, whispers of love. This is my story, this is my song, praising my Savior all the day long. This is my story, this is my song, praising my Savior all the day long." Ladies and gentlemen, you and I sing. Now watch this. Singing and making melody in your heart to the Lord. That's what we, in Colossians, teaching and admonishing one another. For an example, there's a song, "What can wash away my sins? Nothing but the blood of Jesus. What can make me whole again? Nothing but the blood of Jesus. Oh, precious is the flow that makes me white as snow, no other fount I know, nothing but the blood of Jesus." What do we say? Colossians, teaching and admonishing one another. "For my pardon, this I say, nothing but the blood of Jesus. For my cleansing, this my plea, nothing but the blood of Jesus. Nothing can for sin atone," verse 3 says, "nothing but the blood of Jesus. Naught of good that I have done, nothing but the blood of Jesus. This is all my hope and peace, nothing but the blood of Jesus. This is all my righteousness, nothing but the blood of Jesus." And then the core, "Oh, precious is the flow that makes me white as snow, no other fount I know, nothing but the blood of Jesus." Now, do you see what we said in Colossians chapter number 3? Colossians 3 said, teaching and admonishing. What? In these songs, what does it say? The blood of Jesus saves us. Singing, ladies and gentlemen, is a way of preaching and teaching Christ. Christians sing about Christ. If we praise God, it is especially for what He has done in and through Christ. If we give thanks, God, or if we give thanks to God, it's especially for His incredible gift, the gift of Christ. If we confess our faith, it's especially our trust in what God has done for us. We're baptized for the remission of our sins. If we instruct one another, it is in the new life that we live, ladies and gentlemen, in Christ Jesus. So when we, as the body of Christ, sing about Him, we're preaching Christ. We're preaching about His blood. We often think of our singing as primarily vertical in orientation. And unfortunately, we use singing to get us from one part of the service to the other. I think that's a mistake. You and I need to understand, we think of singing as a vertical orientation. That is, that it's directed to God. But remember, and it is, but remember that there is a horizontal component to it as well. That is, it's emphasized in the New Testament. We're having a conversation with each other. We teach and admonish each other, ladies and gentlemen, in our songs. So we're emphasizing in our lesson today, singing Singing exemplifies, now this is the last point. Singing exemplifies the unity of the church. Now in Psalm 133 verse 1, the Bible says, "Behold how good and how pleasant it is for brethren to dwell together in unity." But isn't that a marvelous verse? How good and how pleasant. It's terrible to be in a situation where there's division and where they're yah-yahing and bad-mouthing one another. That's not God's plan. Behold how good and how pleasant it is, the Bible says, when brethren dwell together in unity. In Romans 15, verse number 6, the Bible says that ye may with one mind and one mouth glorify God, even the Father of our Lord Jesus Christ. Raising our voices together expresses and symbolizes that we all are one people of God, that together you may with one voice glorify the God and Father of our Lord Jesus Christ. Now, not only does our singing express that we are united to the Lord and each other, it actually helps us to accomplish that unity. There's a reason why schools, clubs, and even nations have songs. Well, they create a sense, ladies and gentlemen, of solidarity, reinforcing who we are and what we believe. "I'm not ashamed to own my Lord or to defend his cause," the song says. "Maintain the honor of his word, the glory of his cross. Firm as his throne, his promise stands, and he can well secure what I've committed to his hands till the decisive hour. Then will he own my worthless name before his Father's face, and in the new Jerusalem appoint for me a place." So, ladies and gentlemen, as you and I think about singing, the New Testament teaches us to lift up our voice, to sing psalms and hymns and spiritual songs, singing with grace in our hearts to the Lord. Ladies and gentlemen, remember what that does. Singing exemplifies the unity of the church. Not only does it the unity of the church, ladies and gentlemen, singing also is a way of teaching and preaching Jesus Christ. Singing is a way of our praise to God, our confession of faith. Singing is a way of our giving thanks unto God. Singing is a way of our praising the name of God as we praise His name in our assembly on the Lord's Day. If you're not a part of a religious group that sings, if you're a part of a religious group that, well, they just play an instrument or have it, you need to be a part of the body of Christ that we read about in the New Testament, where we come together on the Lord's Day and lift up our voice in praise to Him. And as we so do, ladies and gentlemen, that's what the Bible teaches us to do in worship. May God bless you all today.

Hello, my name is Cameron Freeman, and we are so glad that you're watching the Gospel Broadcasting Network. Here at GBN, the greatest compliment that we can ever receive is for someone to say, you know, Cameron, your program made me open up my Bible and see what it says. When you think about that, if we have come into your home via television or the internet, and we've caused you to open your Bible, that is a wonderful thing. And we are glad that you're reading along and studying the Bible with us. We seek to glorify God, not ourselves. We know that we are all unworthy and unprofitable servants, doing what we ought to, as Luke 17, 8 through 10 says. We are here to serve you and simply to try to help you learn more about the Bible. 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
1: Today we want to continue our series on the book of Exodus from the house of slavery to the house of God. Israel had grown from a family of 70 to a nation of several million during their oppression as slaves in Egypt. And though the king of Egypt ordered all their newborn males to be thrown into the Nile River, the baby Moses was saved out of the water by the king's daughter and became a prince in Egypt. When the people rejected Moses as their deliverer and the king found out about his plans, Moses hid out as a shepherd in the deserts of Midian for the next 40 years. And now, after 430 years in the house of slavery, God sends Moses to deliver Israel out of Egypt.

The first thing we read about here in Exodus chapter 3 is how God appears to Moses in a burning bush. And it all began when Moses was out tending the sheep at Horeb on the mountain of God. He noticed a bush, and this bush was on fire, but it was not consumed. It wasn't burning up. And I can imagine Moses, what's going on here? It won't burn up. Well, it was Yahweh. It was the Lord. And Yahweh is telling him, Moses, don't get any closer. Take your sandals off. This is holy ground. And Moses was so scared that he wouldn't even look. And now read verses 7 through 10. Listen to what God told Moses. And the Lord said, I have surely seen the oppression of my people who are in Egypt, and have heard their cry because of their taskmasters, for I know their sorrows. So I have come down to deliver them out of the hand of the Egyptians, and to bring them up from the land to a good and large land, to a land flowing with milk and honey, to the place of the Canaanites, and the Hittites, and the Amorites, and the Perizzites, and the Hivites, and the Jebusites. And now therefore, behold, the cry of the children of Israel has come to me, and I have also seen the oppression with which the Egyptians oppress them. Come now, therefore, and I will send you to Pharaoh, that you may bring my people, the children of Israel, out of Egypt. Imagine, if you could, God calling you to go to the king to take Israel out of Egypt. How would you respond? I think I would probably have reacted much like Moses did. Me? Are you sure you want me? Who am I to take on something like that? I'm the guy that tucked tail and ran away from the king. I'm the guy that's been hiding out in the desert keeping sheep for the past 40 years. But God immediately assures Moses right here that he'll not be alone. I'll go with you. He'll go with him to make sure he does not fail. And after he delivers Israel from Egypt, Moses, you'll be back on this same mountain again, serving God. Instead of trusting God, Moses keeps thinking about what all he's going to run into there in Egypt. I can tell them that the God of Abraham, Isaac, and Jacob has sent me, but what if they want to know your name? What do I say then, God? Look at God's answer in chapter 3, verse number 14. And God said to Moses, I am who I am. That's the verb form of Yahweh. It means to exist, to be. He was telling Moses, you tell Pharaoh, I'm the self-existent one. I'm the one who is. I'm the one who was. I'm the one who always will be. I am the eternal one. That's who God is. That's who's sending you. In verse number 15. It says, moreover, God said to Moses, thus you shall say to the children of Israel, the Lord God of your fathers, the God of Abraham, the God of Isaac, and the God of Jacob has sent me to you. This is my name forever, and this is my memorial to all generations. This is how God is always to be remembered. We see this not only in the name Yahweh of the Old Testament, but we also see this in the name given to the Son of God, Jesus Christ. The Christ was to be called Jesus. You shall call his name Jesus, for he will save his people from their sins. Matthew 1, verse 21. Jesus, that Greek name, is equivalent to the Hebrew name Joshua, Yahshua. They both mean Yahweh, our Savior. This is how we remember Yahweh, especially through his son, Jesus, Yahweh, our Savior. God knows that none of this is going to matter to the king of Egypt, and that he will not let Israel go with Moses to the land that he promised them. And so God will strike the Egyptians until they're happy to send Israel away. And they're going to send them away, tells Moses, not empty-handed, but he's going to send them away with gold and with silver and with clothing when they leave out of Egypt. If I'd have been Moses, I think that had done it for me. I think I'd say, okay, God, let's do this. But not Moses. No, Moses, we're going to see here, was still finding excuses. What if they don't believe me? Moses was saying.
You know, if someone told you that they saw a bush on fire that wouldn't burn up, you might think they had been out in the desert a little too long, too. So Moses, Lord, what if they don't believe me? So God gave Moses three superpowers, powers that he could use to convince Egypt that, in fact, he had been with God. He could, one, turn his rod into a snake. And then he could turn that snake back into his rod again. He could also make his hand leprous and then whole again. He could turn the water from the Nile River into blood. Now, all of that sounds like some really great magic tricks, but Moses, of course, was no magician. They were the real thing. And before it's all over, God will display even much greater power than that in the land of Egypt. Surely, by this time, Moses is out of excuses, right? But no, he still has another. "I'm not very good with words," he would tell God. "I wouldn't be able to think on my feet fast enough to know what to say if I were to stand before the king." That's what he was trying to say to God. "I'm going to need some help. I don't think I can do this. I'm really not that eloquent." Well, I would say that Moses sure isn't having any trouble making up excuses. He's not having any trouble verbalizing them right there in front of God. He seems pretty eloquent. But look at God's answer to Moses in verses 11 and 12. Notice here in chapter 4, verse 11 and 12. "So the Lord said to him, 'Who has made man's mouth? Or who makes the mute, the deaf, the seeing, or the blind? Have not I the Lord? And now therefore go, I will be with your mouth and teach you what you shall say.'" Finally, Moses is through making excuses and just admits that he just doesn't want to go. And he begs the Lord, "Please send somebody else, anyone but me." Tell you, God was mad. He's always mad when we're too weak or too afraid to do what he says and keep making excuses because, like Moses, we just don't want to do what God wants us to do. But God does not give up on Moses, and God does not give up on us. He didn't let Moses off the hook, but he did tell him that he could take his brother Aaron with him. And that did it, and now Moses is ready to go to Egypt. And that's what we read in the rest of chapter 4, how Moses returns to Egypt. I guess Moses thought he was ready to go, but as we see, he took his family and he headed off for Egypt, but there was something Moses had neglected to do, something that had to be done before he could be used by God to deliver his people. God was going to kill Moses if he didn't do it. That's how important a thing it was. What was it? It was to have his son circumcised. Read with me verses 24 through 26. "And it came to pass on the way at the encampment that the Lord met him and sought to kill him. And then Zipporah took a sharp stone and cut off the foreskin of her son and cast it at Moses' feet and said, 'Surely you are a husband of blood to me.' And so he let him go. And then she said, 'You are a husband of blood because of the circumcision.'" Now you might know that circumcision, this was a sign of the covenant that God had made with Abraham long before. And if any male child was not circumcised, he would be cut off from Israel. We read about this in Genesis chapter 17 and verse 14. Moses couldn't lead God's people until this was taken care of. Now, it could be that Moses' wife, Zipporah, who was not a Hebrew woman, had kept him from circumcising their son. But now she takes a sharp stone,
probably the flint that's common to the area, and she removes the foreskin of her son and threw it down at Moses' feet and called him a bloody husband. In doing this, she actually saved Moses' life as God sought to kill him until this was accomplished. By the way, did you know that circumcision is a type of baptism in which our hearts are circumcised by God, removing all our sins? Let me read this with you in Colossians, the second chapter, verses 11 through 13. When Paul was writing to the church there, there were many who were wanting to go back to the law of Moses, go back to circumcision and the keeping of the law for their salvation. But we have a greater circumcision, a spiritual one. That has nothing to do with the law of Moses and the circumcision practiced under that law. Notice how it compares the circumcision of the Old Testament with the new and the greater circumcision made by God. Here in Colossians chapter 2, beginning in verse number 11. In him, that is, in Christ, you were also circumcised with the circumcision made without hands, by putting off the body of the sins of the flesh, by the circumcision of Christ, buried with him in baptism, in which you also were raised with him through faith in the working of God who raised him from the dead. And you being dead in your trespasses and the uncircumcision of your flesh, he has made alive together with him, having forgiven you all trespasses. Here you see how the Apostle Paul explains that our baptism into Christ, when we're buried with Christ and we're raised with Christ in baptism, that a spiritual circumcision takes place in our heart. All of our sins are removed by God. That's the circumcision of Christ. Just as Israel was required to be circumcised physically, so we must be circumcised spiritually, being baptized into Christ. No doubt this is what Jesus meant in Mark, the 16th chapter, as he was speaking with his disciples just before leaving this earth after his resurrection. And he was talking with his disciples about their great mission to go preach the gospel. Read with me Mark chapter 16, and let's begin in verse number 15. And he said to them, "Go into all the world and preach the gospel to every creature. He who believes and is baptized will be saved, but he who does not believe will be condemned." Yes, in order for us to be saved by the gospel of Christ, we must believe and we must be baptized into Christ, where our sins are forgiven. Moses and Aaron went on to Egypt, and they met with the elders of Israel, and they told them how God sent Moses to deliver them. And he showed the people the signs that God had given him, and they believed, and they worshiped the Lord. And may I say that like Moses, God has called us all, not out of a burning bush, no, but through the gospel of Jesus Christ. Look with me, if you will, in 2 Thessalonians chapter 2. 2 Thessalonians chapter 2, beginning in verse number 13. Here the Apostle Paul explains our calling when he tells us, "But we are bound to give thanks to God always for you, brethren, beloved by the Lord, because God from the beginning chose you for salvation through sanctification by the Spirit and belief in the truth, to which he called you by our gospel for the obtaining of the glory of our Lord Jesus Christ. And therefore, brethren, stand fast and hold the traditions which you were taught, whether by word or by our epistle." Yes, you see, God called you, he called me, he's called us all through the gospel
of Jesus Christ. God does not pick and choose Christians, but he has called us through the gospel. And as we read before, the ones who believe and are baptized will be saved, but those who disbelieve will be condemned. God calls us, not out of that burning bush like Moses, but he does call us through the gospel of Jesus Christ. He calls us to trust, not a mere man like Moses, but he calls us to trust Jesus, his only begotten Son, the one who died for our sins, the one who rose again for eternal life. Trust Jesus for eternal life. Moses could never do that for you. Nobody else could ever do that for you, but Jesus can. Look with me, if you will, in Romans. In Romans chapter 6, at the end of that chapter, after the Apostle Paul had reminded the saints in Rome about their baptism into Christ and had encouraged them to live as those who belong to Christ, notice how he concludes this chapter in Romans chapter 6, reminding them of how Jesus made this new life possible for them. In verse number 23, "For the wages of sin is death, but the gift of God is eternal life in Christ Jesus our Lord." You see, every one of us have earned for ourselves death. Here he's talking about not just physical death, but rather spiritual death. To be separated, not body from spirit, as we do in physical death, but to be separated God from man, that spiritual death that's caused by our sins. The wages of sin is death. That's what we've earned for ourselves. That's what every one of us deserves. But here the passage tells us that the gift of God is eternal life through Christ Jesus, our Lord. Yes, God in his grace, in his mercy, has provided for us a way to have eternal life, to overcome our sins, to overcome the condemnation and the guilt and the power of sin in our life. That's what Jesus did for us at the cross. Isaiah spoke of it long ago in Isaiah chapter 53, when he reminded us how that he was wounded for our transgressions and bruised for our iniquities. The chastisement of our peace was upon him. And he tells us there that by his stripes we are healed. You see, Jesus Christ suffered as a perfect man to pay the price for our sins. He became our substitute on the cross. He's the one that reconciled us to God. Isaiah went on to say that all we like sheep have gone astray and turned everyone to his own way. But God laid on him, that is on Christ, the iniquity of us all. You see, that we might be reconciled to God. Sin had separated us from God, but Jesus Christ took our sins away so we could be reconciled to him. The Apostle Paul in 2 Corinthians chapter 5, verse number 19 reminds us how that God was in Christ reconciling the world unto himself. And in verse 21, he explains how that the one who knew no sin was made to be sin for us, that we might become the righteousness of God in him. Yes, because Jesus is our sin offering, we can be made right with God. If you believe him for that, if you'll trust him for that, if you will obey him for that, make that decision to turn from sin to live for God. Truly repent of your sins. Confess your faith in Jesus as the Christ, the Son of God, the Lord, the Savior, and give yourself to him in the waters of baptism in obedience to the gospel, so that your sins might be forgiven, so you can be cleansed, so you can be united with Jesus Christ and become a spiritual child of God in the family of God, his church. If you haven't, I must ask you, just like Ananias asked Saul,
What are you waiting for? Arise and be baptized and wash away your sins, calling on the name of the Lord. Are you still making excuses like Moses for not doing what God says? Have you once answered his call, but are making excuses again for not doing what he says? It's not too late for any of you to turn to God. He's still calling. He's not given up on you. Don't put it off any longer. Let us know here at the Truth in Love how we can help you towards heaven today.

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We would really like to hear from you. 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

story about a man who was eating breakfast with his wife, and he got ready to go to work, and he took his briefcase and walked into the front door. She said to him, "Honey, do you know what day it is?" And he stopped dead in his tracks, and he was trying to think, and he finally said, "Yes, I do." And so he walks on out the door. Well, he gets to thinking about it, and he said, "There's something

My mercy. I don't think it's our anniversary, and I'm pretty sure it's not her birthday, but there's something missing. So he calls the florist and he orders some flowers and have it sent to the house. And he keeps thinking, there's something that's just bothering me, and I don't know what it is. I have forgotten something. So he decides he'd call down to the nail salon and order her a pedicure and a manicure. And he sends her a text and he says, I've set this up. You're paid for it. Just go down there and get a manicure and a pedicure. And he still kept thinking, what have I been missing? And so he said, well, I better take her out to dinner. So he sent her a text message. Says, I get off at 6 o'clock. I've got to work late. I get off at 6 o'clock. I'm picking you up at 6. We're going to your favorite restaurant. And we're going to have a meal. And so he picks her up 6 o'clock. They head down to the restaurant. And he keeps thinking, what if I have missed? And so he finally says to her, he's holding her hand. He says, honey, have you had a good day? And she says, yes, I have. She said, this has been the best Groundhog's Day I've ever seen in my life. And I appreciate Brother Sidney talking about remembering and forgetting not. This morning, I want to deal with remember them that have the rule over you. When we think about leadership, leadership simply is influence. That's what it is. Leadership is the ability to influence either a person individually or a group of individuals for a common good to reach a goal. And there are all kinds of leadership. There is, first of all, let me say this. Leadership is necessary for survival of any organization. It's like a body without a head. If there's no leadership, then the body can't survive. It cannot function. And so thinking about leadership, we realize that even God understood that, or I should say this, that God provided leadership for us in society, in the home, in government, and in the church. Husbands, love your wives, even as Christ loved the church and gave himself for it. Wives, submit yourselves to your own husbands, as unto the Lord. There is the leadership, that the husband is the spiritual guide of that home. And then we see in other passages, Ephesians 6 verse 1, children, obey your parents in the Lord, for this is right. Honor thy father and mother. Then we see verse 4, fathers, provoke not your children to wrath, but bring them up in the nurture and in the admonition of the Lord. And we could go on and talk about it. Exodus chapter 3 verse 16, how that God told Moses that he spoke that he should go to the elders of Israel. He says, because I'm going to visit you. In other words, I'm bringing you out of Egypt. And so just simply going through the Bible, we can see the importance of leaders among families, among groups of individuals, among nations of people, how important that it is. In Deuteronomy 34 verse 10, there it says that there was not a prophet like Moses whom God spoke face to face. You think about Moses being trained as a leader. As he was in Egypt, he was reared in the home or the house of Pharaoh in the palace, learning the ways of the Egyptians in the art of managing people and perhaps even war. And then he spends another 40 years in the wilderness or in a land to be a sheep herder or an individual who cared for the flock. And now he is prepared to lead Israel, a nation of people, out of bondage, take them to the promised land where God had promised before Abraham, Isaac, Jacob, and as they go on. So we see how important that leadership is, but there's various kinds. And I want to take a side note. This is not in your notes, but I think it's very important that we understand that there are different types of leadership.
And then I want to talk about the leadership of the Bible. And I'm getting to the passage that has been assigned to me. The first level of leadership is what we call coercive leadership or positional power. A person who is the boss has a position. He can coerce his employees to work. If they don't work, they don't get paid. Or he can fire them. That's really the lowest form of leadership. He only has the ability to lead because he's in that position. That's all. And then there's the influential leadership, that people follow others because they like them. But let me tell you about the higher form of leadership. And that's what we call servitude leadership. Now let me give you an example of that. In Matthew chapter 20 and verse number 26, Jesus says, "But it shall not be so among you, but whosoever will be great among you, let him be your minister. And whosoever will be chief among you, let him be your servant. Even as the Son of Man came not to be ministered unto, but to minister, to give his life a ransom for many." Servitude leadership. People follow a servant leader because of the ability they have to help them. Now, we can talk about it in the business world, and just to give you an example, is that people, the servitude leader is one who helps you reaches your goal. Thinking about Christ, he provided salvation for us. It is only through Jesus Christ that we have redemption, that we only have the hope of heaven. And so Jesus is a leader, but a servant leader. You think about the multitudes that came to him. I know that his teaching was beyond the ability of the scribes and the Pharisees. They were amazed at his doctrine, for he taught as one having authority and not as the scribes. Jesus was able to take Old Testament and make application to them. The scribes couldn't do that. All they could do was mimic the law. And Jesus provided salvation for us. He is the captain of our salvation, is what the Hebrew writer says. And so Jesus is this servant leadership. He performed miracles. I realize people came from everywhere to hear him preach and, of course, to eat the bread. That's obvious in some places. But why did Jesus draw such a crowd? I believe personally that it's because of this quality that he was the servant leader. And that's what we find in Hebrews chapter 13, verse number 7, and 13, verse number 17. And I hope that I can show you that this morning. In Hebrews 13, verse 7, "Remember them that have the rule over you, who have spoken unto you the word of God, whose faith follows, considering the end of their conversation." Now, I have to admit, I went and looked at this at the ASV a couple of days ago, and it says, "Remember them that had the rule over you." And so the ASV writes it as in the past tense. The King James writes it in the present. So I count upon our Greek scholar, Brother Tom. And he gave me a really good explanation, but I don't have an idea what he said. He told me the mood and all this and what they were doing. I just come to the conclusion that when you look at it, you can look at it both ways, and it still says the same thing. And that's the point. If we look at those leaders in the past, look at their life, look at their example, and see the end that they had. They're worthy to be followed because of the life that they live. And we can put that in the present tense also. And so this morning I want to look at that,
Not at looking at the people of the Old Testament or people in the Bible, but looking at our leadership today within the Lord's church. And the reason why I want to do that is because we are here. We have leaders. We have individuals who watch over us, who guide us, who advise us, who help us. And so as this concept of leadership and this concept of those that have the rule over you, that word rule literally means to guide, that when we look at it in the original language. In 1 Thessalonians 5, verse 12, "And we beseech you, brethren, to know them which labor among you and are over you in the Lord, and admonish you, and to esteem them very highly in love for their work's sake, and be at peace among yourselves." You see, when we have the right leaders, and we have the right attitude towards those leaders, there's going to be peace in the church. The devil is doing all that he can to destroy the work of the church. He's out to get us. We already know that, 1 Peter 5, verse 8. So thinking about this leadership concept is that God provided leadership and provided leadership with the ability for us to follow those leaders and to have an organization or a unit or a church or whatever you want to call it that's in harmony with God's word, and that will produce results. You see, our mission is not just to carry the gospel into the world. Our mission is to teach others so that they can teach others to carry the gospel into the world. If we do not train our young folks, guess what? The church at Foley will be dead in 25 years. Church in Pensacola won't exist in 50 years or whatever. So we not only preach and teach the gospel, but we also have this responsibility of teaching and training other individuals. That is what we call the servitude leadership. It's very extensive. You probably already know about it, but you do a lot of research on it. And what it does is that it helps others achieve goals. When we think about these young men in this school, their goal is to preach the gospel of Christ. When they first come into my class, I say, my mission here is to destroy all your hopes and dreams of being a gospel preacher. And I think Brother Jared does the same thing when he gives them their test. Amen. The thing is that they get 2 years of extensive knowledge and training and learning not only how to preach the gospel, not only what to preach, but also how to deal with people. And I think that's one of the downfalls of many people or many preachers in the church who just don't know how to deal with people. Well, when we examine servitude leadership, then we see God has given us the formula to carry the gospel into the world and to work together as a unit. And so thinking about that, we think about why the writer says, remember them that have the rule over you. Obey them that have the rule over you. And so to remember means to take note or to take knowledge. It's more than just an acknowledgement of them, but take note. Number one, take note, these are elders. Now I realize that he could have been talking about apostles, but we're dealing with now in the Lord's church today, and so I want to talk about the eldership. The word elder comes from the word presbyterios, and Brother Tom can help me with that. It is mentioned in the plural over 179 times. Now, that does not mean that they are elders of the church. It means that they are older men and they have wisdom. That's the implication of an elder. If I am having difficulty, I need counseling, who am I going to go to? Someone that's got experience. Someone that's got knowledge. It is beyond my comprehension.
And I know none of y'all folks here in Pensacola have this, but you got some cousins in Alabama who think that they can appoint a man 35 years old to be an elder. Where is the wisdom? Where's the age? Now, I know the Bible doesn't say a man has to be a certain age to be an elder, but that's what it implies, because they are our guides. They guide us. What does a 35-year-old man know about raising a teenager? I've raised three. Now, I don't believe in demon possession, but I came pretty close when they turned 13. You got to know how to deal with them. And what I am saying is, this is for a purpose. They are called elders for a reason. And it's because of their wisdom. It's because of their knowledge. It's because of their patience. Usually a young man is very impatient. Older men, as we get older, seem to develop patience. At least that's the way I'm looking at it. We think about how that elders, how important that it is. And what Paul did in Titus chapter 1 and verse 5, he determined to appoint elders in every city. Congregations ought to have elders. Now I realize it may not be possible. You may not have men qualified. But brethren, when do we start teaching our kids, or when do we start trying to train to be an elder? We don't wait the day before we're going to appoint them and try to train them to be an elder. We start when they're young. Our school system has them when they're 5 years old in kindergarten, and they start early to prepare them for a degree, for an education, to function in this world. We need to understand that we need to be talking about these things while they're young and how important that it is. And so an elder is an individual and an eldership. And understand this, an elder has no authority by himself. It's the eldership that has the authority. And so when we think about this, even Paul said in Acts, or it was recorded by Luke, Acts chapter 14, verse 23, that when on their return visit, on their first missionary journey, they went back to the congregations, and what did they do? They appointed elders in every congregation. So we see how important those are. And understand this, that not just anybody can be an elder. There are qualifications, and I want to make that plain and clear. 1 Timothy chapter 3, beginning in verse 1 down through 6. Titus chapter 1, verse 5 down through 9. List the qualifications. Now, I'm not going to list them all. You can do that for yourself. And you can read the material about what it takes to be qualified for an elder. But we have to begin early and have to teach our young folks and our children. But also take knowledge that they are overseers. Now, some folks have the idea that an elder has no authority. I hope I can dispute that in just a few minutes here. I was in Montgomery, Alabama. One of our members had a family member to die, and the wake was in Montgomery, Alabama. I drove to Montgomery one afternoon and to be with the family that attended there at Foley. And the lady, the person that had died, was a member of the church, and many of the people in Montgomery were visiting in the grave at the wake. And I happened to run into a man who told me, he found out who I was. He said, "Well, you're that hard, you're that conservative folks, aren't you?" And I said, yeah, I guess you could say that. And he began to talk about the eldership. And he says, I believe an elder only has influence of people who sit around him. I said, "What? What do you mean?" Well, it wasn't a time to get into the knockdown, drag out discussion with him. But I did find out that he had been fired 3 weeks later or earlier before because of an eldership didn't like his preaching. He was a little bit on the liberal side. And so what happens is that there is an abuse, I believe,
of individuals towards the eldership, towards the overseers, towards the shepherds. And then, of course, there are individuals that can abuse the office of that. I'm not saying that those that are in that office are perfect, but what I am saying is that when we study this, God has given them a degree of authority. They don't make decisions on matters of salvation. That's already been made. But they do oversee the church. And thinking about this in Acts chapter 20, verse 28, Paul says, "Take heed therefore unto yourselves and to all the flock over which the Holy Ghost hath made you overseers." They oversee the flock. When I was a young man, I lived, Sue and I and the kids lived in Norfolk, Virginia, or actually Chesapeake, and we attended a congregation there that did not have elders. Well, there was trouble down the road at Oceana congregation. The elders disciplined some individuals who were leaning towards this charismatic movement. Well, guess what happened? They left the Oceanic congregation. They came to where we were. We didn't have elders. And everything was just beautiful at the first. But I began to hear things that it unnerved me. I wasn't preaching. I was about 25 years old. I was in the retail business. And I heard things that was disturbing to me, but I couldn't put my finger on it. And so I decided that me and my family needed to be under an eldership, so we decided to go to the Central Church of Christ there in Norfolk, and that was where Albert Gardner was preaching, and they had a good eldership. 3 months later, things had gotten so bad at the congregation that we had left, this group of people that had come in had invited a drunk off the street. And he was telling people how God healed him and how God was doing all these great things from him. He was not a member of the church and he was drunk when he said it. You know what had to happen? The leaders of that congregation, or some of those that had to lock the door, they went and they changed the locks, and that building stayed empty for 4 months. That's the only way they could keep them from coming back in. You see, that's what happens when you don't have a good eldership, when you don't have overseers. The church at Oceana dealt with that problem. And so that's why it's so necessary that we have individuals who oversee. And the fact the word oversee comes from the word bishop, which literally means to superintend. It means to take the oversight of. And understand this, these are the qualifications given by God. And so as we think about this, we understand how important the elder's job is. Sometimes people complain about the elder. Well, they're too hard. They won't let us do this. They won't let us do that. Well, sometimes it's best that you don't do some things. When I was in Thayer, Missouri, and I hate to keep using examples, but I'm just showing you what can happen. The elders there, when I was preaching there, made a list of people wanting to use the building for marriages or for weddings and for funerals and for various things. So they put out this list, this contract for individuals who wanted to use the building. Number one, they had to clean it up when they used it. Number two, no Christmas decorations in the building. Number three, no alcohol. Number four, no spontaneous dancing. When I looked at it, I thought, what in the world? Why would they do that? Because about 10 years ago, somebody, one of the members, had a wedding, and guess what? All three of those things happened in there. And then we had somebody else from another congregation wanting to use the building. They saw that, and they were upset because she couldn't have Christmas decorations for her wedding. Now, do you think that the elders had the authority to do that? I absolutely think that they did. Because it prevented problems. It prevented a lot of things. And so here they have the oversight of the church. They oversee our worship. Paul said, 1 Corinthians 14:40, let all things be done decently in order. If you turn it loose to some folks, man, you'd have
I don't know what you'd have, a jam fest or whatever you want to call it. People who know the very least about the Bible, know the very least about spiritual matters, are often the ones who want to be in charge. And so here's the eldership has the ability to oversee the church and make sure that things are being done according to God's instruction. John 4, verse 24, God is a spirit, and they that worship him must worship him in spirit and in truth. The elders oversee that and make sure that happens. And so they can avoid a lot of things. And understand this, bishops do not rule by the authoritarian rule. They don't rule by that. And that's not what is implied, even in the scriptures. In fact, what Peter said in 1 Peter 5, 3, feed, he's talking about the elders, feed the flock of God which is among you, taking the oversight thereof, not by constraint, but willingly, not for filthy lucre, but of a ready mind, neither as being lords over God's heritage, but being examples to the flock. There's your servitude leadership. They don't go around barking orders. They lead, they guide, they oversee, they have a work to do. They are accountable for God, or to God, I should say. And so as the eldership, they are bishops, overseers. Acts 20, verse 29, Paul talked about the dangers of false teachers. He had called the church, or called the elders from Ephesus to come to Miletus, and he talked about how that they should feed the flock of God. And that's the next point. Elders, or these that we're talking about, are shepherds. They are pastors. They tend. They feed. They guide. They lead the flock. That's the implication of the words that are being used. And it comes from the word of poimen, which means to tend, feed, and to guide, along with the application apt to teach, meaning to feed. I was at a congregation, didn't have any elders. They was apt not to teach than apt to teach. Couldn't find anybody. When I was gone, they had to hire somebody off in a distant country to come and preach when I was gone for a Sunday. And so elders are men who can feed the flock. Now they don't have to do all the teaching. They don't have to do all the preaching. But what they do is make sure that the flock is being fed. And that the flock is being fed the right things. There are certain things you just don't feed animals. And certain animals cannot handle certain things. But here what we understand is that the right food is being given to the church, to the flock. Acts 20, verse 28, take heed to, therefore unto yourselves, over which the flock, and to all the flock, over which the Holy Ghost hath made you overseers, to feed the church of God. There's your responsibility right there. And thinking about how important that it is, what do we learn when we come together? Can we, after worship service, think about what we have learned that day? Or be supported in what our belief is? Or look to see what we find in the scriptures? I'm amazed that people think that they can show a 30-minute program of Andy Griffith and Opie to try to learn life's lessons in the worship service. What's wrong with the Bible? What's wrong with the Word of God? And thinking about this, I'm sure there are all good moral lessons, but it's no place in the church for it. We have examples. If you can't find an example in the Bible, then you're missing something. Thinking about what is there. And sometimes congregations or teachers are feeding the church everything but the Bible. And so we need to be careful what is being fed. If a church or congregation is not being fed the Word of God, we're not going to grow. We're not going to grow. 1 Peter 2, verse 2, as newborn babes desire the sincere milk of the Word that you may grow thereby.
How are we going to grow spiritually? The Word of God, it's got all the answers. It's got everything that we need. And thinking about our shepherds, that shepherds do not drive the sheep, they lead the sheep. I heard an illustration of some sheep that had come together at a watering place, and there was three different flocks. And one shepherd just wanted to take his to another pastor, so he called out to his sheep and began to walk. And his sheep divided from the others, and they began to follow him. The other shepherds called for their sheep, and they in turn followed him. And then the other one, theirs. You see, they were following the shepherd. That reminds me, we were several years ago, there was a fella who was jumping from congregation to congregation in the Foley area, and he landed there in Foley. And I knew that he had been attending at another congregation, so I called him and I said, "Your sheep's gone astray, come get him. You need to come get your sheep. You need to do something with him." But the point is that the shepherds have a tremendous responsibility, and to keep us focused, to keep us on the right track. And thinking about shepherds, they're men of integrity. You look at the qualifications in 1 Timothy chapter 3, beginning in verse 2. These are qualities of integrity. And they are developed through study, developed through experience. They're developed over time. I have never read in the scriptures that you can appoint a man to be an elder because he has some qualifications and you can work on the rest of them later. I've never read of that. But there's some congregations that do. And let me tell you something, they're in for trouble. They're in for a lot of trouble. Paul was concerned about examining the lives of those men who were leading the Lord's church. And he tells them in Acts chapter 20 and verse 28 to take heed unto yourselves. Thinking about elders and thinking about their responsibility, I have been around them all my life. I was fortunate to be reared in the church. I was blessed. And I certainly don't take that for granted. I realize that there are people who are converted to Christ and came out of the world. They came out a lot more than I did. But the benefit that I have been is I've had kinfolks, uncles that were elders. My father was an elder. I've been around them all of my life. And I've seen the other side of what they deal with in some congregations. I think the Lord is trying to tell us also, remember them. Remember their work. If these are men who are qualified through Scripture, if these are men who love the Lord, if these are men who are servants, then they're worthy to follow. Because when we rebel against them, we're rebelling against God's instructions. That's what we're rebelling against. So thinking about how important to remember them that have the rule over you, it's simply an attitude that we must have. That we can adjust our attitude to follow these men. They're going to stand on the day of judgment to give an account for their work, but also we'll stand before the judgment seat of Christ to give an account of how we followed in their lead. This morning, we think about remembering those things. God set these instructions for a purpose. God set the office of an elder, bishop, shepherd, with certain qualifications. And certainly God understood what it needs for us to exist. Watch is what they do. They oversee, they tend, they feed. And so let us give honor
and respect to those who respect is due.

The fifth chapter of Matthew begins the record of what we have commonly called Jesus' Sermon on the Mount. The sermon opens with what we have titled the Beatitudes, so named because of the divine blessing promised to those who possess those characteristics named therein. Let's examine them briefly together. The kingdom of heaven is promised to the poor in spirit, that is, those who are self-denying and lack haughtiness. Those in mourning are promised comfort. Many who lack the qualities examined here don't even realize a need for mourning. The meek will inherit the earth. The greedy and materialistic waste their lives trying to gain the world. The meek realize that God has already provided it for them. Those hungering and thirsting after righteousness are those trying to develop the character here described. With God's grace, they'll be filled, and what they may lack in the earnest effort will also be supplied, again, by divine grace. The merciful are promised to receive mercy. That, because the unmerciful and unforgiving will be denied by God that which they have denied their fellow man. The pure in heart will see God, because men become what they are in heart. The impure are separated from God here and hereafter. Peacemakers are called the children of God. Since Christ is the Prince of Peace, those disturbing the spiritual peace are most unlike any of the children of God. Those persecuted for righteousness' sake are also promised the kingdom of heaven. Their dedication is certainly evidenced, and Satan has been harmed by their effectiveness. Those so suffering are advised to rejoice, for they're in good company. The prophets of God, which went before, have also suffered such things. All these so described are promised blessing of God, who bestows His favor on those who seek Him, while yet they abide in this world. And in Him, they inherit all things in the world to come.

The last two planets in our outer solar system are Uranus and Neptune. These two planets are very similar. Both planets are classified as gas giants. They have similar overall appearances, have many moons, faint rings, and are very cold. While they have similar atmospheric compositions, there is a difference in their overall density. Uranus is slightly larger in diameter, but Neptune is slightly more massive. Each planet presents some unique characteristics as we consider their roles in our solar system. First, Uranus is a sideways planet. Where Jupiter's poles have only a very slight tilt of degrees, and Earth's axis is tilted 23.5 degrees, Uranus is tilted about 98 degrees from vertical. This extreme planetary tilt means the Sun's light shines directly on the polar regions for much of its orbit. Since the planet rotates in this sideways fashion, each hemisphere experiences constant daylight, one half of its orbit, which totals 84 Earth years. When we consider the most distant planet, Neptune, we find that it has a highly active atmosphere. While Jupiter's winds reach speeds of 400 miles per hour, Neptune has the highest atmospheric wind speed in the entire solar system, reaching speeds nearly 1,200 miles per hour. Like all of the gas giant planets, Neptune has a rapid rotation, especially for its size, completing one rotation every 16 hours. Like Jupiter with its great red spot, Neptune also has been observed to host a giant storm. One such storm, observed by the Voyager 2 space probe in 1982, was named the Great Dark Spot. This storm had a size equal to Earth's diameter. In contrast to the persistence of Jupiter's large storm, Neptune's Great Dark Spot has since disappeared. But with violent atmospheric winds, it won't be the last disturbance seen. An additional quirk seen for both Uranus and Neptune is that their global magnetic fields are significantly tilted with respect to their rotation axes. So the poles of the magnetic field are substantially different than the poles of rotation. This contrasting alignment results in both planets having a highly complicated magnetosphere, caused by the magnetic field becoming twisted and distorted as it is rotated onto itself. As we see on Earth, the magnetic field plays a vital role in protecting and shielding the planet from the high-energy charged particles in space. Life on Earth would have serious complications if this type of scenario existed here. Now, when we consider the role these two planets have in our solar system, their existence is forever intertwined. Through history, many civilizations have made note of the existence and the position of the inner planets. Mercury, Venus, Mars, Jupiter, and Saturn. These five objects would be known as wandering stars because although their appearance in the sky was like a star, their movements wandered along different paths. Thus, the discovery of Uranus as a similarly wandering object in 1781 was the first discovery in thousands of years, and it was made possible by the telescopic invention. Uranus became intensely studied over the next half century. Its orbital parameters were slowly calculated and refined. However, by the early 1800s, astronomers had already noticed that there were significant differences between the calculated and the observed locations of Uranus. Now, the law of gravitation, supplied by Newton, the laws of planetary orbits, described by Kepler, had aided astronomers for nearly 200 years to make accurate and calculated predictions of the known planets. Acknowledging that the cosmos is orderly and that it operates through regular functionality, astronomers and mathematicians began calculating and predicting the position of an unseen planet that could be the culprit inducing the differences in Uranus's location. From these precise predictions, the planet Neptune was discovered in 1846. During the creation week, God set laws in motion that governed our physical universe, including the planets. These laws serve as regular and calculable guides to the functioning of our solar system. Utilizing hundreds of years of knowledge from scientists studying God's creation,
19th century astronomers were able to observe and predict clues that led to the planet Neptune's discovery. Uranus and Neptune provide intriguing examples of planetary dynamics and have served well in their role of proving the intelligent design of our cosmos.

0: GBN Questions and Answers. We have this great question today. Is it wrong to judge others? Friends, would you be surprised to learn that the Bible does not say that it's wrong to judge people? Now, you might be thinking, of course it says that. Matthew chapter 7 and verse 1 says, "Judge not, that you be not judged." Yes, it does say that. But you know, the truth is, Matthew chapter 7, 1 through 5 is condemning a specific type of judging. It's not forbidding all types of judging. In fact, when a person uses Matthew chapter 7 to forbid judging, I like to reference them to John chapter 7 and verse 24, where the Bible says, "Do not judge according to appearance, but judge with righteous judgment." You see, this passage actually commands that we make judgments. It simply requires that we make righteous judgments. So, what's the point then of Matthew when he says, "Judge not, that you be not judged"? Immediately after Matthew makes that statement, he goes on to explain what type of judgments we're not to make. Now, I'm going to summarize for you the type of judgments Matthew says we're not to make. We're not to make harsh judgments, hypercritical judgments, or hypocritical judgments. Now, let's explain. First, the Bible forbids harsh judgments. Friends, when a person makes a harsh judgment, he interprets evidence in the worst possible light. He looks at a person's actions and he interprets them as poorly, as badly as possible. And yet, 1 Corinthians 13 and verse 7, the Bible says about love, "Love believes all things." The idea of that passage is that we are to interpret the actions of others with kindness, believing the best, not the worst. Now, harsh judgment is the opposite of that. It's the opposite of love. I want you to notice in Matthew 7, verse 2, where he says, "For with what judgment you judge, you will be judged, and with what measure you use, it will be measured back to you." Friends, in light of that, I don't want my judgments to be harsh. Now, secondly, the Bible forbids hypercritical judgments. Now, I want you to notice Matthew 7 and verse 3 describes this person as one who is looking for the speck in his brother's eye. The speck. He is hypercritical. He's looking for the little thing. Now, of course, that doesn't mean that it's wrong to call sin, sin. But what it does mean is I should not be on a mission digging up dirt looking for something in my brother. Thirdly, the Bible forbids hypocritical judgments. Matthew 7 and verse 4 says, "Or how can you say to your brother, 'Let me remove the speck from your eye, and look, a plank is in your own eye'? Hypocrite! First remove the plank from your own eye, and then you will see clearly to remove the speck from your brother's eye." Now, the point is, it's not wrong to point out or judge sin in others, but rather, I need to have my own life in order. I mean, after all, who could believe a preacher who is drunk and he's preaching against alcohol? It doesn't make any sense. Friends, the next time we say, "The Bible says judge not," let's make sure we use it the right way. The Bible does not condemn judging. In fact, the Bible commands judging. It only forbids certain types of judging that we are not to engage in. Calling sin, sin, is a right thing to do.
1: The Bible is the most historically accurate book ever penned. Hundreds of ancient discoveries verify its accuracy, and here's a list of 9 of those. Number 1, the Pilate inscription. In 1961, in an Italian-sponsored dig in Caesarea, archaeologists uncovered a stone that had a Latin inscription on it that said, "Pontius Pilatus, prefect of Judea." That Pilate is mentioned in the gospel accounts on several occasions. You read in John 19:29, "Pilate then went out to them and said, 'What accusation do you bring against this man?'" The find verifying the New Testament statement that Pilate was the prefect of Judea. Discovery number 2. Hezekiah's tunnel. In 2 Chronicles 32:30, we read a statement that says, "This same Hezekiah also stopped the water outlet of Upper Gihon and brought the water by tunnel to the west side of the city of David. You would think that if a king had dug a tunnel under Jerusalem, we would be able to find it, and that's exactly what we find. A huge tunnel that matches perfectly the biblical description of Hezekiah's tunnel. Discovery number three, the Taylor Prism. In 1830, a man by the name of Robert Taylor uncovered a 15-inch tall clay cylinder. There are 500 lines of written text on this clay cylinder, and it was put there by a man named Sennacherib. Well, Sennacherib was a king of Assyria that you read about in the Bible. On the clay cylinder, here's what Sennacherib said. As to Hezekiah the Jew, he didn't submit to my yoke. I laid siege to 46 of his strong cities, walled forts, and to the countless small villages in their vicinity, and conquered them by means of well-stamped earth ramps and battering rams. It's interesting when you compare Sennacherib's statement of what he did with the biblical statement of what he did. In 2 Chronicles 32:1, we read, Sennacherib, king of Assyria, came and entered Judah. He encamped against the fortified cities, exactly like Sennacherib says he did. Discovery number four, the David inscription. For many years, people said that David was a figment of the Israelite imagination because no archaeological finds had been discovered that verified his existence. And yet, in 1993, in Tel Dan, there was a man who was working named Abraham Byron who discovered a stone, and on that stone was the inscription of an Israelite king from the house of David. The Bible uses that very designation in 1 Kings 12, verse 19. The David inscription validated the biblical text. Number five, the Moabite stone. Found in 1868, it's a black basalt stone that measures about 3.5 feet high, 2 feet wide. On that stone, Mesha, the king of Moab, cut lines of text in about 850 BC. Mesha mentions that Omri was the king of Israel who had oppressed Moab, but then Mesha says he saw his desire upon Omri's son and upon his house. The Mesha stone cites Omri as the king of Israel, just as 1 Kings 16, 21 through 28 indicates. Furthermore, it mentions Omri's son, Ahab, in close connection with the Moabites, just as 2 Kings 3, 4 through 6 does. In addition, both the stele and 2 Kings 3, 4 through 6 list Mesha as the king of Moab, and it further names the Israelite tribe of Gad and the Israelite god Yahweh. Another validation of the biblical accuracy. Number 6, the Nazareth house. In 2008, a skeptic named Rene Salm wrote a book that he claimed destroyed Christianity once and for all. He said that Jesus could not have existed because there was no town of Nazareth in the first century. In 2009, an archaeological discovery was announced that they had found a small house in Nazareth that dated to the first century. The house was only about 900 feet square total, but it was large enough to provide evidence of the Bible's accuracy. Number 7, the Cyrus cylinder. In 1879, Hormoz Rassam found a small clay cylinder. It's about 9 inches long, and it's now in the British Museum of Natural History. In the ancient city of Babylon, he uncovered this, and this clay cylinder was commissioned by King Cyrus. And it had an inscription on it about his victory over the city of Babylon and his policy toward the nations he had captured. And the text said, I returned to these sacred cities on the other side of the Tigris, the sanctuaries of which have been in ruins for a long time, the images which used to live therein, and established for them permanent sanctuaries. The policy, often hailed as Cyrus's Declaration of Human Rights, coincides perfectly with the biblical account of the ruler's actions, in which Cyrus decreed that the temple in Jerusalem would be rebuilt and that all the exiled Israelites who wished to join in the venture had his permission and blessings to do so. You'd read that in Ezra chapter 1, verses 1 through 11. This little 9-inch long clay cylinder stands as impressive testimony that validates the biblical accuracy. Number 8, the discovery of the Pool of Siloam. In 2004, a majestic stepped entrance to the Pool of Siloam was uncovered in the area known as the City of David. In John chapter 9, verse 7, we read that Jesus said to a blind man, "Go wash in the pool of Siloam," which is translated sent. So he went and washed and came back seeing. Validation once again of the biblical accuracy. Number 9, the Hittite tablets. For many years, people made fun of the biblical text and said it mentioned people and places that never did exist. One of those groups was the nation of the Hittites. But in 1906, Hugo Winkler was doing some excavation in the Turkish city of Boghaz Köy. There he uncovered 10,000

0: Church of Christ.
1: Paul writes to the church at Corinth, and he says this in 1 Corinthians chapter 3, verse 1, "And I, brethren, could not speak to you as spiritual people, but as to carnal, as to babes in Christ." In your congregation where you worship, there are some people that you have to be careful how you speak to them. They're just babies. They're not babies physically, they're babies spiritually. You need to be patient with them. You need to be long-suffering with them. May I encourage you, please, be careful how you speak to a babe in Christ. Be careful what you tell them. Be careful how you tell them. Here's just a thought. Speak to them as you would a child, not demeaning them, but in love, and protect them, for their babes in Christ. Thank you.
0: For more from the Collierville Church of Christ, visit colliervillecoc.org.
2: Hello, this is Bob Pritchard with a Gospel Minute. Loss has finally solved its problems. There will be no more lost road signs or lost deliveries for Lost. People love to come to Lost to have their picture taken with a bewildered look on their faces and the Lost road sign in the background. But Lost has solved its problems. You see, the small Scottish village of Lost has changed its name to Lost Farm. A local official hopes this will stop people from stealing the Lost road signs and making deliveries easier, because packages addressed to Lost just wind up lost. Unfortunately, many people today are spiritually lost, and this is serious business. Jesus told Zacchaeus, "The Son of Man has come to seek and to save that which was lost," Luke 19:10. When the prodigal returned, the loving father said, "For this my son was dead and is alive again. He was lost and is found," Luke 15:24. Are you lost spiritually? Unless you've obeyed the gospel of Christ, you're lost. If you're unsure whether or not you are lost spiritually, please let us know how we can help you. Stay tuned to GBN. We've got something good for you.

Have you ever heard of something called the sinner's prayer? Frequently, when a person asks how to be saved from his sins, he will be told that he needs to say a prayer and ask Jesus to come into his heart. And he'll be directed to pray what is called the sinner's prayer. Now, though this prayer comes in various forms, it normally reads something like this. Dear Jesus, I am a sinner. I am asking you to forgive me of my sins and come into my heart. I accept you now as the Lord of my life. I trust you and accept your saving grace. Amen. And many people would defend this as a legitimate way to be saved because, after all, they'll point out that the Bible says that whosoever calls upon the name of the Lord shall be saved. That's what we want to talk about in this session. What does it mean to call upon the name of the Lord? This phrase appears at least four times in the Bible. Number one, it appears in Joel chapter 2 and verse 32. Joel prophesied about the days of the church, and he said, "And it shall come."

to pass that whosoever shall call upon the name of the Lord shall be saved, shall be delivered. Number two, in Acts chapter 2 and verse 21, on the day that the church began, Peter quoted Joel and he said, "And it shall come to pass that whosoever shall call on the name of the Lord shall be saved." And he tells them, now is that time. Number three, in Romans chapter 10 and verse 13, the Bible emphasizes the fact that there is no difference in Jews and Gentiles in the Christian age, and it states, "For whosoever shall call upon the name of the Lord shall be saved." And number four, Ananias says to Saul, later to become Paul the Apostle, he says, "And now, why are you waiting? Arise and be baptized and wash away your sins, calling on the name of the Lord," Acts 22:16. Now, the question is, what does that phrase mean? Now, we've already observed that the answer to this question is important because whoever does it will be saved, and thus we conclude that whoever does not do it will not be saved. Now, that being the case, I want to know the answer to this question. First, what does it not mean to call upon the name of the Lord? What does it not mean? Let me give you several suggestions. First, it does not mean simply invoking his name. There's a very interesting, kind of funny thing that happens over in the 19th chapter of the book of Acts. There are some traveling Jews, some vagabond Jews, and they were going around claiming that they had the power to cast out demons. They said that they were exorcists. And they had observed that the Apostle Paul had been casting out demons in the name of Jesus Christ, and that impressed them. But they had the impression that when Paul said that it was in the name of Jesus Christ, that this was some sort of a verbal incantation, that it was some kind of magic words that they thought you could say and they would just magically work. And so they tried to do the same thing. And they were there were seven of these men, and they were in this racket. You know, there are a lot of people who are in the religion racket, and they are taking advantage of people, claiming certain things and claiming they can do certain things, but really they are doing it for their own selfish purposes. And that's kind of these guys in Acts chapter 19. And so when they got ready to cast the demon out of this person, they said, "We adjure you by Jesus whom Paul preaches." But the demon is smarter than they were. And the demon said, "Jesus I know, and Paul I know, but who are you? What have I to do with you? What have you got to do with this?" Now, the point is, they thought that simply saying the name of the Lord, invoking the name of the Lord, would work. But you see, just invoking the Lord's name did not do them one ounce of good. A woman said to the preacher, she said, "Well, I was baptized as an infant." And the preacher said, "That's not what you need." He said, "You need to be baptized in the name of Jesus Christ for the remission of sins." And she said, "Well, I know the preacher who did this and all the preachers in that particular denomination." She said, "When they baptize somebody," and she was talking about sprinkling, but she said, "When they baptize somebody," she said, "they always say that it's in the name of Jesus Christ." But friends, just saying that it's in the name of Jesus Christ doesn't make it in the name of Jesus Christ. And the only baptism that's truly in Jesus' name is the baptism that is described and presented to us in the inspired scriptures. And so they said that it's in the name of Christ, but it really wasn't in Christ's name. And calling on the name of the Lord does not mean just invoking his name. Number two, what is it not? Number two, calling on the name of the Lord is not just a verbal appeal. Now, I know this sounds similar, but let me explain what I'm talking about. Calling on the name of the Lord is not simply a matter of saying, "Jesus, save me."
You might remember that Jesus said in Matthew chapter 7 and verse 21, "Not everyone who says to me, 'Lord, Lord,' shall enter the kingdom of heaven, but he who does the will of my Father in heaven." Jesus made it abundantly clear there that calling on the name of the Lord is not just a verbal appeal. In fact, if it were, then how do you explain this passage? And skeptics of the Bible have sometimes used this, since many professed Christians seem to equate calling on the name of the Lord with this idea of saying, "Lord, save me." Bible critics have felt justified in saying that the Bible contradicts itself, because they reason this way: how can Christians feel that they are saved simply by calling out to Christ when Christ himself proclaimed that merely calling upon him would not save a person? And the skeptics are right about this. Even they recognize that this is not what it means to call upon the name of the Lord. Thirdly, calling on the name of the Lord is not a prayer. Now, I want you to listen closely to this, because this is where there's really going to be controversy. Because the vast majority of Christendom says this, believes this. If calling on the name of the Lord to be saved meant that we have to pray to be saved, then it shouldn't be too hard to figure that out, because there are many examples of people being saved in the New Testament. There are at least 10 conversion accounts in the book of Acts. And so if praying is a part of the conversion process, then we shouldn't have a hard time finding that. Now, some of the conversion accounts from the book of Acts are on the screen here. Notice, on the day of Pentecost, Acts chapter 2, they believed. Acts 2:36, they repented. Acts 2:38, they were baptized. Acts 2:38 and 41. Now, where in that conversion account do you read that they prayed in order to be saved? You don't. Well, Romans 10:13 says that you have to call upon the name of the Lord to be saved, and they were saved, but they didn't pray. And so I conclude that calling on the name of the Lord does not involve prayer. Secondly, the people of Samaria in Acts chapter 8, they believed. Acts 8:12, they had repentance. That's implied by their change. They were baptized. Acts 8:12. Third, the Ethiopian eunuch in Acts chapter 8, he believed. Acts 8:35, repentance is implied by his change. He was baptized. Acts 8:38. Then we've got fourth, Cornelius. His conversion is reported in Acts chapters 10 and 11. He believed. Acts 11:14, Romans 10:17, he repented. Acts 11 and verse 18, and he was baptized. Acts 10:48. Number five, Lydia in Acts chapter 16, she believed. Acts 16:14, Romans 10:17, repentance is implied by her change. She was baptized. Acts 16:15. Next, we have the Philippian jailer in Acts chapter 16. He believed in verse 31. Repentance is implied. He was baptized, Acts 16:33. Then you have the Corinthians. They believed, Acts 18:8. Repentance is shown by their change. They were baptized, Acts 18:8. Then you have the 12 men in Ephesus. That is recorded in Acts chapter 19. They believed, Acts 19:4. Repentance is shown by their change. They were baptized, Acts 19:5. Now, there is an account of an individual who did pray. See, we noticed all of these accounts, and we don't see any of them praying for salvation. But there is an account of an individual who did pray, and that person is Saul of Tarsus, later to become Paul the Apostle. You might remember that he was on his way to Damascus to persecute Christians. Christ appeared to him and pointed out to Saul that in persecuting Christians, he was persecuting Christ and the very God that he claimed to serve. And Saul is shocked. He wants to correct the situation, and he asked the Lord, "What would you have me to do?" The Lord told him to go to Damascus, and he would be told what to do. Well, Saul demonstrates his belief
in that he goes into the city, just like he's been told. He demonstrates his repentance in that for 3 days he doesn't eat, he doesn't drink. What does he do? He did what many people would do when they don't know what else to do. He prayed. And some people today might consider that what Paul was doing, praying, to be calling on the name of the Lord. But when Ananias, the preacher that God sends to Paul, when he arrives on the scene, he doesn't think so. He doesn't think that Saul has called on the name of the Lord. He doesn't say to him, Saul, I see that you have been praying and therefore calling on the name of the Lord, therefore your sins are forgiven. It's not what he says at all. After 3 days of fasting and praying, Saul was still lost in his sins. Even though he obviously believed, even though he had prayed to God for salvation, he had not yet called on the name of the Lord for salvation. And so Ananias comes to Saul and he says to him, arise and be baptized and wash away your sins, calling on the name of the Lord, Acts 22:16. You see, Ananias knew that Saul had not yet called on the name of the Lord. Therefore, he instructed him to be baptized and wash away his sins. And so after Saul had complied, he had done the same thing as all of the other people that we just noticed in the previous conversion accounts. That is, he had believed, he had repented, and he was baptized. And so calling on the name of the Lord is not simply saying his name. It is not simply saying, Lord, save me. And it is not prayer. Point number two, then what is it? What does it mean to call upon the name of the Lord? Friends, first, I want you to appreciate with me that even in modern times, to call on someone means more than simply making a request. You know, it wasn't too many years ago that a doctor would make house calls and he would call upon his patients. Now, that didn't mean that he simply said their names. It meant that he would examine them and he would prescribe medicines, etc. It wasn't that long ago that it was common for a young man to call upon a young lady. And he might say something like, would you mind if I call upon you sometime? He didn't mean that I just want to say your name from time to time. He meant, would you go on a date with me? Secondly, would you appreciate with me that the phrase calling on in the Bible meant something deeper than just asking? Let me give you an example of this. In Acts chapter 25 and verse 11, Paul said, I appeal unto Caesar. The word appeal is the same Greek word that is translated as call or calling in Acts 2:21, Acts 22:16, and Romans 10:13. So what did Paul mean when he said, I appeal, I call unto Caesar? He wasn't simply saying, I'm asking Caesar to save me. In appealing to Caesar, he was claiming the right of a Roman citizen to have his case heard and judged by Caesar. You know, that might have involved some paperwork. It definitely involved a transfer of locations. It involved staying in several different jails. Whatever the formalities were that were involved, that's what he meant. And so, in a nutshell, Paul's calling to Caesar involved submission to whatever rules Caesar had set in place. And friends, that's what calling on the name of the Lord involves. It involves obedience. It's not just a mere verbal recognition of God or a verbal petition to him. Number three, so what does it mean to call upon the name of the Lord? In Acts chapter 2, that is the first time that this phrase is used in the New Testament. In Acts 2:21, in the very first gospel sermon, Peter said, whoever calls on the name of the Lord shall be saved. Now, what did those 3,000 people who were present on that occasion understand that to mean? Well, evidently, they did not think that it meant to pray to God for salvation, because none of them did that. In fact, it appears that
they weren't really quite sure what it meant. And so in verse 37, they interrupted Peter and they ask, what shall we do? That is, we don't understand how to call upon the name of the Lord. What do we need to do? It's also worth noting that Peter did not respond by saying, I already told you what to do. You can be saved by petitioning God for salvation through prayer. Just call upon his name. Didn't you hear me? It's not what he said. On the contrary, Peter had to explain to them what it meant to call upon the name of the Lord, how to call upon the name of the Lord. And this is what he said. This is how he answered it. He said, this is how you call upon the name of the Lord, Acts 2:38, repent and let every one of you be baptized in the name of Jesus Christ for the remission of sins. Now, I want you to notice the parallel here between Acts 2:21 and Acts 2:38. Acts 2:21 is where the statement is first made. Acts 2:38 is where Peter explains it. Notice Acts 2:21, whoever calls on the name of the Lord shall be saved. Notice Acts 2:38, every one of you repent and be baptized in the name of Jesus Christ for the remission of sins. These two passages mean the same thing. Peter's non-Christian listeners learned that calling on the name of the Lord for salvation was equivalent to obeying the gospel, to repenting and being baptized. And that's why in every conversion account that we read in the New Testament, they were saved not by praying, but by believing, repenting, and being baptized. Number four, let me show you the most beautiful and simple example in all of the Bible of what it means to call on the name of the Lord. This is the most clear definition that I know of. It's in Acts 22:16, when Ananias told Saul how to be saved. This is what he said. And now, why are you waiting? Arise and be baptized and wash away your sins. Watch it now. Calling on the name of the Lord. Now, this phrase, calling on the name of the Lord, is a participial phrase describing what Saul was doing when he was baptized for the remission of sins. You see, in being baptized for the remission of sins, he was calling on the name of the Lord. Now, friends, somebody might say, well, the wording of this is confusing to me. I don't understand how you can call on God by being baptized. I want you to notice something with me. We've already noticed that we are saved by calling on the name of the Lord. With that in mind, I want you to consider some passages. Acts 2:38 says that baptism is in the name of Jesus Christ. Acts 8:16 says they were baptized in the name of the Lord Jesus. Acts 10:48, he commanded them to be baptized, watch it now, in the name of the Lord. Acts 19:5, they were baptized in the name of the Lord Jesus. And Acts 22:16, arise and be baptized and wash away your sins, calling on the name of the Lord. In 1 Corinthians 6 and verse 11, after talking about the sinfulness of their previous life, Paul said, and such were some of you, but you have been washed, that is, you've been baptized, in the name of Jesus Christ. Friends, that is how we call on the name of the Lord when we are baptized, because it is baptism in his name that saves us. And if you take baptism out of the plan of salvation, then you have taken the name of the Lord out at the same time, because you can't call on the name of the Lord without baptism in the name of the Lord. In the year 2020, if you owned a business that was struggling due to COVID, you could call on the government to help you. But it involved a lot more than saying, Uncle Sam, help me. It involved paperwork, and it involved tax returns, and you had to sign documents of compliance, etc.
And once you had met all of these requirements, then and only then was the government going to give you help and give you money. And in so doing, people called upon the government to save them. Friends, in a like manner, God has said, "Whosoever shall call upon the name of the Lord shall be saved." And then he defines for us how you do that. It's not just asking. It's not simply saying a prayer, but I call on the name of the Lord by hearing, believing, repenting, confessing, and being baptized in the name of Christ in order to be saved.

Every day we benefit from the sun's consistent nature. The sun rises and sets, and our globe is bathed in its constant and sustaining energy. Life's very existence depends upon the light that Earth receives and the well-balanced parameters of the sun's size, its temperature, distance, and mass. All of them very important to the sun-Earth relationship. First, in terms of its physical size, the sun is by far the largest object in the solar system. The sun is approximately 10 times wider than Jupiter and over 100 times wider than Earth. Its volume could contain around 1 million Earths. The sun is also a massive object. If you were to add together all of the mass for every object in our solar system, the terrestrial planets, the gas giants, the dwarf planets, all of their moons, the asteroids, the comets, the sun by itself would still be far more massive. In fact, the sun contains 99.866% of all the mass in our solar system. Being the most massive object, the sun acts as a gravity anchor, holding all the planets and dwarf planets and objects in their respective orbits. From our perspective on Earth, the sun appears as a bright yellow disk. The part of the sun that we can see shining so brightly is called the photosphere. This layer is often described as the visible surface of the sun because it's the outermost opaque layer, restricting our view of the sun's deeper layers. Now, while we use the term surface, we're not saying that the sun is solid. Rather, that the sun is composed primarily of hydrogen and some helium in a very highly energized state of matter called a plasma. The photosphere has a temperature of 10,000 degrees Fahrenheit, and it radiates dominantly visible light. If you were to take a picture of the sun, your picture would show a mostly featureless ball. But remember, don't look directly at the sun without special protection. The sun emits all the colors of visible light: reds, oranges, yellows, greens, blues, and violets. If all of these colors were equally emitted, then the sun would appear a very bright white. But instead, the sun appears a yellow because the peak wavelength of its output comes from the yellow range. The spectrum of sunlight that Earth receives is finely tuned for life to thrive. The sun's visible light outputs peaks in the yellow-green range of wavelengths. The solar spectrum effectively covers the major wavelengths needed for photosynthesis. This absorption of specific wavelengths of sunlight powers the critical life-sustaining process of our planet. Earth would not be able to support humanity and the abundance of all the other life if this single process of photosynthesis did not function and proceed at its effective level. Keep in mind, the visible light you are seeing is only a small portion of the full spectrum given off by the sun. Visible light is only a particular radiation energy range in the full electromagnetic spectrum. Every day we encounter and even use many of the other energy ranges, from listening to the radio, to popping popcorn in a microwave oven, to the infrared motion sensors in our houses, or having an X-ray image taken of a broken bone. The sun actually gives off varying amounts of all of these energies. The amount of energy that Earth receives from the sun is approximately 1,400 watts per square meter on our surface. It is so consistent that it is referred to as the solar constant. Aspects of the sun's design can be seen in its consistent nature, both in its role as a gravitational anchor for the solar system, including Earth's stable orbit, but also in its role as the constant source of Earth's life-sustaining energy. But the sun is not silent. It has a dynamic nature as well. And the sun's dynamic nature provides a view of its complexity and its design. The surface of the sun is constantly churning like a pot of boiling water. Large columns of matter rise from the hot interior while cooler regions sink back down. This convective motion creates granulation,
an effect seen at small scales within the photosphere, where cell-like structures or granules form with hot matter surrounded by cooler boundaries. While we are usually only aware of the sun's consistency from day to day, the sun actually teems with activity, from sunspots to massive eruptions. Sunspots are large dark regions on the sun's surface. They form due to the sun's intense magnetic field. The disturbances cause the surface material in that region to slightly cool and appear darker in contrast to the rest of the photosphere. The interior of a sunspot is still extremely hot, only a few thousand degrees cooler than the rest of the surroundings. The number of visible sunspots fluctuates through a solar cycle, and this cycle follows an 11-year oscillation from a period of low activity called a solar minimum through a period of high activity called a solar maximum, and then back to the minimum. During a solar maximum, there can be hundreds of sunspots, and sunspots are often the precursors to a variety of other active features. Outbursts of hot gaseous material can occur from the magnetically disturbed sunspot regions, extending thousands of miles above the surface, forming prominences and filaments, coronal loops, coronal streamers, and even coronal mass ejections. These larger outward extending features occur above the photosphere in the sun's less dense upper atmosphere. Prominences and filaments are two features mainly seen within the chromosphere. And essentially, they're the same features seen either face-on or at an angle. Prominences can appear as dramatic bursts of material looping off the side of the sun. The looping path that the material takes follows a strongly distorted portion of the magnetic field. Similarly structured to prominences, coronal loops are even larger extensions of heated material that follow magnetic field lines extending out into the sun's atmospheric layer called the corona. Amazingly, this outer atmospheric layer reaches temperatures of 1 to 2 million Kelvin, being superheated by the solar wind and the magnetic storms. Sometimes we use the term space weather to describe various fluctuations and changes in space, especially that affect us here on Earth. Most of these fluctuations originate from the active nature of the sun. The mechanism that drives the occurrence of space weather is a feature known as the solar wind. While space within our solar system is nearly a vacuum, there is a continuous flow of particles streaming outward from the sun, and this forms what we call the solar wind. A continuous wind of particles that travels at incredible speeds, 1 to 2 million miles per hour. However, episodes of extreme space weather occur whenever a coronal mass ejection or a CME event occurs on the sun. CMEs are concentrated bursts of highly energized matter that is ejected from the sun in these eruptions of solar flares. If such an event happens in the direction towards Earth, then we are showered with literally hundreds of millions of tons of charged solar particles. Though the sun can be wildly active, can cause extreme space weather conditions, its dynamic nature actually helps to demonstrate just how privileged our planet really is. We live day to day with very little noticeable impacts into our lives. And some of the most observable consequences to this intense solar activity are the beautiful auroral lights that dance across the skies near the Earth's polar regions. Remnants of the massive solar eruptions that were safely deflected by Earth's magnetic field. Yet these few particles that were caught spiral down and interact with atoms in our ionosphere, releasing emissions of visible light. Earth's protective layers of safety were designed in concert with the sun's nature to supply what is needed for humanity's existence.

GBN Questions and Answers. We recently received this question. It says, is it wrong to call someone a fool? In fact, let me read you the entire question. It says, in the Sermon on the Mount, Christ warns us of using the word fool. Is this a word we should never use under any circumstance? The person says, I don't use this word verbally as we are taught not to. However, I will sometimes in my mind think it. For example, about a false teacher or someone who changes the gospel or a cursed person, I find myself thinking this person is a fool. Emotionally, I want to say it out loud, but I don't. We use words such as foolish, foolishness, foolishly, but if fool is wrong to say, are these words also wrong to use? It's a great question, and it relates to something the Lord Himself said on the Sermon on the Mount. I do not believe that it is wrong to use the word fool. In fact, the Bible uses the word fool 111 times. A passage that is well known is Psalm 14 and verse 1. Of course, it says, the fool has said in his heart, there is no God. Now, if it's wrong to call someone a fool, we couldn't even use it as the Lord has defined it for us. Friends, I believe the point of Matthew chapter 5, when it tells us not to call someone a fool, is that not only are outward actions wrong, but that our heart must also be right. Now, several different examples are listed in Matthew chapter 5 to make this point, but with reference to this one, the point he's making is this. Not only would it be wrong to murder someone, if you have those murderous feelings of hatred in your heart, that also would be wrong. Calling someone a fool could be an indicator of a feeling of intense passion and hatred in your heart toward them. And that would be a violation of Matthew chapter 5 and verse 22. But you know, many other words could also reveal that heart condition. You could look at a person and say, idiot. It would express anger and hatred, and that would be forbidden. To use the word fool, however, as a descriptive term and not as a term of hatred and anger and bitterness, I don't believe that that would be wrong.

In the land of Uz, there lived a very patient man. Job was his name, and his fame had spread throughout the land. He owned 7,000 sheep, 3,000 camels too. He had 1,000 oxen, and so many things to do. Job had 10 precious children. He also had a wife. He had many helpful servants. Oh, how happy was his life. But one thing made Job different from other men in Uz. He loved God and did good no matter where he was. God was very proud of Job for doing such good deeds, because Job often helped the poor and those with special needs. But one day, Satan came to God to tell God where he'd been. God asked if he had looked at Job, a man who hated sin. "Does Job serve God for nothing?" said Satan to the Lord. "You have made him very rich and blessed him with great rewards. If you take away Job's blessings, he'll stop doing what is right. He will soon be doing things that are wicked in your sight." So God allowed cruel Satan to take away Job's joy. In a single day, Job's children died, and his riches were destroyed. Even though Job's heart was broken, he did not give up the fight. He kept on trusting God and continued doing right. But Satan wasn't finished being cruel to this poor man. So he talked with God again about another wicked plan. "You know Job only serves you, God, because he is not sickly. If you let me take his health, he will curse you very quickly." God knew Job wouldn't turn away from doing what was right. So he let the wicked devil take Job's health and all his might. Upon the skin of Job, painful boils began to grow from the tip top of his head to the bottom of his toe. He could not sleep at night because the boils hurt so much, and his entire body hurt whenever it was touched. So he sat in piles of ashes, feeling lonely and down, and he scratched the painful boils as he sat upon the ground. His three friends came to see him from many miles around to visit their poor friend who was sitting on the ground. Eliphaz, Bildad, and Zophar were Job's three caring friends who came to try and help poor Job be happy once again. But his friends couldn't understand why Job was suffering. They thought he must have done some very wicked thing. But Job knew he had done nothing that would cause God to get mad. Yet he wondered why the Lord allowed his life to get so bad. So he prayed that God would speak to him, letting him know why all this pain had come into his life and his children had to die. For many days, Job pleaded to be answered by the Lord. God heard his many cries and listened to his word. Then God began to speak to Job to help him understand that only God can rule the world and make it fit for man. God asked Job to explain how the stars stay in the sky. He asked him to explain how the soaring eagles fly. Could Job, as a man, catch the huge Leviathan? Could Job kill Behemoth or trap him in a pen? When God had finished speaking, Job bowed his head in prayer. He knew that he was wrong to question God's good care. But God was very happy with the patience of this man. So God gave him twice as much as he had when he began.
Job had 14,000 sheep, 6,000 camels too. He had 2,000 oxen. Now there was more to do. Job had 10 more children. He still had his wife. He had many more new servants. Oh, how happy was his life. He had 3 more daughters who made his life so grand. They grew to be the fairest of all women in the land. Job lived for many years, watching his grandchildren grow. But he started getting old. It was time for him to go. So Job died, a happy man, old and full of days. And God was very proud of Job for all his patient ways.

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If you don't, if you're enrolled in the House to House, Heart to Heart program, we'll design it for free. Did you know nearly 46% of people say a website's design is their number one criteria for determining the credibility of an organization? 33% of people say the internet was the first place where they learned about their church. 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Unless they have previous experience with the Church of Christ, they're probably just going to type church into Google Maps and look at websites for churches nearest them. 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

Hi, welcome to Digging Deeper with Dan. When we think about faith, we think about that which often today is misrepresented. We want to consider faith during our study. We want to start with the motivation of faith. We're going to use Abraham as an example of faith as we study together today. In Hebrews 11, verses 8 to 10 and 17 through 19, we see the motivation of faith. Hebrews 11, 8 through 10 read, "By faith Abraham, when he was called to go out into a place which he should after receive for an inheritance, obeyed, and he went out, not knowing whither he went. By faith he sojourned in the land of promise, as in a strange country, dwelling in tabernacles with Isaac and Jacob, the heirs with him of the same promise. For he looked for a city which hath foundations, whose builder and maker is God." Going down to verses 17 through 19. "By faith Abraham, when he was tried, offered up Isaac. And he that had received the promises offered up his only begotten son, of whom it was said, that in Isaac shall thy seed be called, according that God was able to raise him up, even from the dead, from whence also he received him in a figure." The motivation of faith. Note the role of faith in the verses which we just read. By faith, Abraham, verse 8. By faith, he, verse 9. By faith, Abraham, verse 17. And really, we could say the same thing is implied in the word accounting in Hebrews 11, 19. Faith was not the action which was performed by Abraham. It was the motivator of action. What Abraham did was performed through his faith. You see, faith is belief. It's not believing. It is belief. Faith is not a verb. It cannot be. It's a noun. One cannot faith something as he can believe something. Faith is defined as a firm persuasion, a conviction based upon hearing by vine. Faith, if it have not works, is dead, being alone, James wrote in James 2, 17. James asked questions. Was not Abraham, our father, justified by works? James 2, 21. "Seest thou how faith wrought with his works, and by works was faith made perfect?" James 2, 22. Consider James' conclusion. Abraham's works, motivated by his faith, made his faith perfect. That is, they made his faith that which would justify or save. James 2, 23 and 24. Well, if Abraham's faith was his belief, was that noun, not the verb, what was it that he had faith in? What was it that he, in a verb sense, believed? Abraham believed God's promise in spite of the fact that he did not know where he was going. Hebrews 11, 8 through 10. Abraham believed that God could bring back Isaac from the dead. Hebrews 11, 19. That's the motivation of faith. But faith only being the motivation had to be followed by action. So we want to consider the journey of action. If you still have your Bible handy, turn to James 2, 21 through 24. James 2, 21 through 24. "Was not our father Abraham our father justified by works when he had offered Isaac his son upon the altar? Seest thou how faith wrought with his works, and by works was faith made perfect? And the scripture was fulfilled, which saith, Abraham believed God, and it was imputed unto him for righteousness, and he was called the friend of God. Ye see then how that by works a man is justified, and not by faith only." What did Abraham do? Abraham left Ur of the Chaldees, and he dwelt in a strange land. That was in Hebrews 11, 8 and 9. We might ask, what specifically did Abraham leave?
Abraham left a city of 25,000 and a suburban area which was home to 200,000, according to Wayne Jackson, an article which he wrote called In the Steps of Abraham. This was a city where the average house size was 40 feet by 52 feet, roughly 2,040 square feet per floor. Ur's houses contained multiple floors, courtyards, servants' quarters, kitchens, lavatories, guest rooms with similar amenities. Joseph Free added to these details that the entire house of the average middle-class person had from 10 to 20 rooms. Now, that's the average house. But don't forget that Abraham was rich. Imagine what his house in Ur may have looked like before he was called to leave it. He also was leaving a civilization whose understanding of mathematics included not only the study of the multiplication and division tables, but also of square and cube roots. Joseph Free's Archaeology and Bible History gives us those details. He was leaving a rich economic environment in which trade was conducted with quite distant lands and included commodities such as copper, gold, ivory, hardwoods, diorite, alabaster. Remember that he was rich, so he might have even traded to a greater extent than that of which we're aware the typical trade might have been. In the book Representative Men of the Bible, Abraham was described not the man of a village seeking a metropolis. He is the man of a metropolis seeking a village. This is what Abraham was called by God to leave. Now, if we jump forward in our minds to the Lord himself, I think we can see a connection between the two. The Lord was not a man wanting to be God. Rather, he was God wanting to be a man, Philippians 2, 7 and 8. He was not a man exalting himself to heaven, but he was God humbling himself to earth. Well, Abraham typifies Jesus in that sense. But Abraham not only was called to leave Ur, he was also called to offer his son Isaac. We read that in Hebrews 11, 17. While Abraham was not ultimately forced to sacrifice Isaac to put him to death, Abraham's willingness to offer up his son in that way demonstrated his trust in the surety of God's promise. It should be noted that the word offer here does not mean that he sacrificed his son. However, he effectively did. This word offer could be used in the sense of offering gifts, as Johnson called them, bloodless offerings, Genesis 4:3, Genesis 4:5, Leviticus 2:1, Numbers 5:15. And it could also be used of sacrifices, Hebrews 8:3 and 4. So this was the action, the journey of action which followed the motivation of faith. But then we look to Hebrews 11, 13 through 16, and we see the destination of hope. These all died in faith, not having received the promises, but having seen them afar off, and were persuaded of them, and embraced them, and confessed that they were strangers and pilgrims on the earth. Before we move on into the other verses there, we might point out that these all of verse 13 would include Abraham himself. He died in faith, not having received the promises. He had left Ur, had wandered through Mesopotamia, Haran, down into what would be the promised land, into Egypt, ultimately being buried in the southern area of the promised land,
but he hadn't really received the promise. Continuing in verses 14 through 16. For they that say such things declare plainly that they seek a country. And truly, if they had been mindful of that country from whence they came out, they might have had opportunity to have returned. But now they desire a better country, that is, an heavenly. Wherefore God is not ashamed to be called their God, for he hath prepared for them a city. Notice they desire a better country. The Old Testament men and women of faith and action could not see with their physical eyes what was to come. However, they could see, they could envision through the eyes of faith that it was there, because they knew the character of the one from whom it would come, and that fueled their desire. They knew of a coming hope for mankind, the Messiah. They knew of a coming kingdom, the church. They knew of a coming city, heaven, Hebrews 11:16. Their desire helped them to recognize the transient nature of this world, Hebrews 11:13. Their desire helped them to speak what they knew to be the case, Hebrews 11:14. Their desire gave them strength to continually go forward and not to look back at where they had been. We see what Abraham desired and expected. He desired and expected a home as real as that in which he had sojourned. Verse 11, for he looked for a city which hath foundations, whose builder and maker is God. We see in verse 18 that he desired and expected to have his city.

0: Isaac was as good as dead. But one might always also say that as he contemplated Isaac's being dead, he also would have seen him as truly being able to be alive again, because he appreciated the God who had challenged him to offer his son. As we consider Hebrews 11, we see this same thing over and over. We see the faith, which is the motivator. We see the journey, which is the action. And we see the hope, which is constantly being brought back to the ultimate hope. And so the examples that we have there of Abel and Enoch and Noah, of Abraham, of Sarah, of Isaac, of Jacob, of Joseph, of these others, and even of those that are quickly considered in verses 32 and following, whether named or unnamed, they all could anticipate that if they would act upon their faith, then that in which they hoped would be realized. If we go down to Hebrews 11, verses 39 and 40, that chapter ends, "And these all, having obtained a good report through faith, received not the promise." That reminds us of verses 13 to 16. "God, having provided some better thing for us, that they without us should not be made perfect." Today, we build faith upon God's Word. That faith motivates us to action, to obedience, and we look forward to the hopes being realized.
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0: the dew.
1: Hello, I'm Gary Hampton. I want to urge you to stick around for the next few minutes as we enter into Open Line Thursday, as it were. You can ask us anything tonight. On the show will be Mike Hixon, our moderator, Gary Colley, and myself. And we're really going to try to answer your questions, so stay tuned.
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3: Welcome to GBN Live. I'm Mike Hixon. So glad to be with you tonight. We have with us tonight Gary Hampton and Gary Colley. And Brother Colley is delayed right now. He is trying to make his way to the studio. We've got some bad weather ongoing right now, so he will be with us shortly. We're very thankful that you've chosen to be with us tonight. As always, thank you. We invite you to please feel free to call us tonight. Our theme, Ask Me Anything, and we mean that. Ask us anything. And so we hope that you will take time out of your schedule to stay with us the next hour. You may call us at 888-805-3390. 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Again, we would love to hear from you. Our study tonight, Ask Me Anything. And so we would love to hear from you this evening. Garrett, it's good to be with you.
1: Good to be with you, Mike.
3: We have a lengthy list of questions. It's just incredible how many questions have come in thus far this week. And we're going to do our best to try to attack these questions and provide a biblical answer. And so as we get started tonight, the first question that we've taken, is it wrong to hunt and kill animals for food? If not, what scriptures prove this point? And Gary, I know that there are a lot of people that are

0: Probably watching the program. They love to hunt. Many people have grown up hunting. Interesting question. And so what does the Bible have to say?
1: Well, the only thing I really can come up with, it doesn't really per se talk about hunting unless you're talking about, say, Esau, who did hunt, of course. But I think the passage that they're really wanting to look at is probably found in Genesis chapter 9. Noah and his family have just gotten off of the ark. They've already offered a sacrifice. And following that sacrifice, God begins to tell Noah several things. And among those is this. We'll pick up at, just start at verse 1. So God blessed Noah and his sons and said to them, "Be fruitful and multiply and fill the earth. And the fear of you and the dread of you shall be on every beast of the earth, on every bird of the air, on all that move on the earth, and on all the fish of the sea. And they are given into your hand. Every moving thing that lives shall be food for you. I've given you all things, even as the green herbs." Now, there is one thing that man cannot do. And it's very important to notice this because it comes back up in the book of Acts, interestingly enough. And it is, "You shall not eat flesh with its life," that is, its blood. There are those people who think that it was the law of Moses that said that you could not eat blood. The reality is, this is one of those overarching principles that was set up right when Noah comes off the ark. And so when they have the Jerusalem conference in Acts chapter 15, guess what they tell them? Don't eat the meat with the blood.
0: Well, great answer. And, you know, I think that when we look at various questions that are biblical, this is a question that, quite frankly, I've never really thought about. No one's never asked it in my presence. But I think that the principle laid down in the book of Genesis, very well stated. Thank you. Another question that we have tonight: my husband isn't a Christian, and I have, quote unquote, the world in my home every day. And it has affected my faithfulness. Do you have any advice to help me in this situation? Gary, I think that both of us would certainly sympathize with a person in this situation. And I know that there are probably a number of people that watch our program from time to time who are married to a non-Christian. And I know people that have married outside of Christ. And I have had people tell me of their personal struggles and how it's literally a battle every single day. And so what about from a practical standpoint? How do you help somebody like this?
1: Yeah, this is not an easy question to answer. First of all, because I can't say that I've walked in their shoes at all. You know, my wife is a faithful Christian. She has been ever since I married her. Even before I married her. So there's a sense in which it's very difficult for me to identify with this. But I can look at some people in Scripture who had struggles and see how they responded. Not always, in fact, not ever, per se, with the exact struggle we're talking about here. But for instance, I think about Paul and Silas in Acts chapter 16. And you think about what's happened to them. They basically have been falsely accused. They've cost some fellows their living because they cast a demon out of a young lady that they were using to make money because she could apparently prophesy in some way or another. Uh-huh. And once they cast the demon out, she can't do it anymore, so their livelihood's gone. They make a big deal out of it. They end up getting Paul and Silas beaten. They're thrown into prison, in the innermost prison. That's, you know, that's as deep and dark as you can get. They're put in stocks or in chains, that kind of thing. And then you see, of all things, at midnight, Paul and Silas were praying and singing hymns to God. And I'm not trying to in any way trivialize this good person's question.
0: Sure.
1: I don't believe it's a trivial matter at all. But I would suggest try to fill your heart with song. And, you know, the beauty of that is, in this era, it's pretty easy to get hold of good a cappella singing, and when the opportunity presents itself, use that. Now, there's another passage that I thought about, and that's Psalm 119. Psalm 119 to me is a fascinating psalm. Of course, it's the longest chapter in all of Scripture, and people wonder why. Well, it's pretty easy. The Hebrew alphabet was 22 letters, and the singer of Israel praised the Word of God through the alphabet. There are 8 verses on each letter, so therefore 176 verses is what we have. Verse 11 says, "Your word I have hidden in my heart that I might not sin against you." So in addition to singing as much as you can and filling your heart with song, I would urge you to fill your heart with the Word of God, and I just hope that that helps a little bit.
0: Yeah, you know, Gary, I appreciate what you've said thus far, and I was thinking about one of the things that she states in her question, the fact that it has affected her faithfulness to God. Yeah. And of course, our first priority is to be faithful to God.
1: Sure.
0: I think about Jesus saying, you know, seek first the kingdom of God, his righteousness. And I understand that if we're married to someone who is an unbeliever, their thoughts and our thoughts don't necessarily coincide, and our, you know, what we want to do and what they want to do may be in some conflict. And so, how do you encourage somebody who has a spouse and maybe they're making it very difficult for them to attend worship services or attend Bible study? And let's just say, you know, that they want to go to worship. So I heard about somebody that was so hard on their spouse that one time they went out and basically unplugged, I think, the spark plugs in the car.
1: Yeah.
0: You know. And so how do you deal with that?
1: Yeah. My dad was in a story like that. That is, a member of the congregation where he was preaching, good young woman, newly married. After she had her first child, her husband went out. Of course, this is in the era when there were distributor caps in a car, which there are not now. At least I don't think there are. I'm not a mechanic, but that's what I hear. He went out while she was getting the baby ready, and she always had the meal was already in the stove and it was already cooking at whatever temperature. She was very diligent as a wife. She made sure he had no reason, you know, to fuss about that. But he thought there was heavy rain, it was cold. He thought he could, if he pulled that out, she wouldn't go. And when she went out and the car wouldn't start, she came back in. She got his raincoat, because he wasn't going anywhere, draped it over the bassinet and started to walk out the door, and he burst into tears and said, "Look, it's my fault. If you'll just wait, I'll get you there." That's the optimum answer.
0: Absolutely.
1: You know. But what do you do? I want to, first of all, I want us to realize, and I'm not urging that this should happen, but they do have the option, if that individual is trying to prevent them from worshiping God, 1 Corinthians 7 gives them the right to go ahead and worship God and not be a slave to this individual.
0: That's right. And you know, Gary, I was thinking about in 1 Peter chapter 3, where Peter specifically talks about a Christian woman married to an unbeliever.
1: That's right, yeah.
0: And you know, To simply demonstrate day in and day out the qualities of Christian living, and hopefully and prayerfully, as Peter said, the unbelieving husband can be won over.
1: Right.
0: Without the
1: word.
0: That's right.
1: Without a word. Isn't
0: that's
1: that interesting?
0: Right. That is. It really is. We're going to take a quick break. We'll be right back in a moment. We hope you'll stay with us. Thank you.
2: Hi, my name is Rob Whitaker. Would you like to conduct a personal Bible study, but you just don't know how to do it? We put together a two-set series, a DVD series, on personal evangelism. In the first DVD, we're going to teach you the principles of how to be a successful soul winner. We're going to look at 5 lessons. In these lessons, you're going to learn the tools that you need to help bring a soul to Christ. Now, the second DVD is going to actually demonstrate what a Bible study looks like. We're going to sit around a table. We're going to have 2 prospects, and we're going to take them through a Bible study method called back to the Bible. We're going to demonstrate how to use all three lessons. We're going to use charts and various illustrations to get through some of the more difficult spots in a study. We're going to demonstrate how to take someone from the Bible to the baptistry. If you're interested in this material, if you'll email me at rnhj.whitaker@gmail.com or call me at 931-224-8794.
3: 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Now back to the program.
0: Thank you for staying with us. We are going to continue our study, Ask Me Anything. And as I said a moment ago, we would love to hear from you tonight. Please feel free to ask us anything as we continue our study this evening. We do have a caller on the line. Renee is with us tonight, and so we want to take that call.
4: Hello, guys. How are you tonight?
0: Doing well. How are you?
4: I'm blessed to see a new day. I'm a member of the body of Christ, and I have a serious question for you guys that ponders my mind, so that's why I called in. I want to start by saying that I homeschool my kids, and I incorporate the GBN network into our daily class for guidance in both teaching as a mom.
0: Yes, ma'am.
4: But here's my question. Is it possible to be a member of the Church of Christ and pledge my allegiance to a fraternity or sorority or be a Mason or Eastern Star, being that one would conflict with the other? What would the Bible say about my question?
0: Okay, if I understood correctly, you're asking would it be acceptable as a member of the body of Christ to associate or be a member of a fraternity or a sorority? And then did you add to that be a Mason?
1: Mason, Eastern
4: yes.
1: Star.
4: Yes, sir.
0: Okay, yes, ma'am.
4: Yeah, I'm just kind of covering the basis of all, you know, fraternity organization or Mason, Eastern Star. Is it okay to be both, is my question.
0: Okay. Hey, thank you so much for calling in, and we will do our best to answer that. Well, Kali, I know you wrote a tract on masonry, if I recall correctly.
5: I did. And if she would send us her address, I'd be glad to send her a copy of it.
0: Okay.
5: Surely would.
0: Okay.
1: Yeah.
5: Masonic is a religion, and it is entered by a form of baptism. One who was a member of it in Oklahoma gave me his blue book, and I was very surprised about things. But he told me they laid him on the floor, and then when he said the right word, they lifted him up, and he was a member of the Masonic Lodge. It is a religious type situation, and therefore it would not be possible to be a member of the Lord's Church and also divide our attention to another religion. That would be my thought on it.
0: Yes, sir. Yes, sir. Thank you. Brother Gary?
1: Well, I would agree with that. And the Eastern Star is somehow associated with that.
5: That's the women.
1: Yeah.
5: Yeah.
1: That's what I recalled.
5: And the children have a name also.
1: Oh, do they?
5: Yes, right.
1: I didn't know that.
5: Yes,
1: okay.
5: That's correct.
1: Fraternity and sorority, I'll be honest with you, I don't know enough about it to make a definitive answer. If they have to swear allegiance to the point that they would, that would take precedence over God, then the answer is easy, because God always must come first. We can't serve two masters, Matthew chapter 6, verse 24. So I'm assuming that in some cases that is the case, but I'm being honest, I don't know.
0: You know, I honestly, I'm with you. I don't know that much about fraternities and sororities. I do know, just based on the past, I know the reputation of some, and that's not true. To indict every fraternity or sorority. I know when I was in college, and I went to a quote-unquote Christian college, and we had social clubs, and right. It was a completely different arena, so yeah. To speak. And so, you know, it might be that somebody's watching the program who has experience as a former sorority or fraternity member, and maybe they could shed some more light on it. But I'm just in the dark to some extent.
1: Well, I'm not swearing allegiance to anything above God.
0: Yeah, that's right.
1: And
0: that's
1: my dad, one of the things I loved about him, he's a really good baseball player, and he never discouraged me from playing baseball. But it was always understood. I mean, I don't even remember any discussion about it. He wasn't a hard man, but if I played ball and we were playing a game on a Wednesday night, I played because we started early. I'd play till a certain point in time. I'd see the family car pull up. My mother was out there in the car. And as soon as that half inning ended, the coach knew that I was going to run to the car. Mm-hmm. My mother dropped me off the house. I would throw my cleats in the garage, grab a pair of tennis shoes, and literally run to the church building.
5: Right.
1: And I'd be part of Bible class. And while that may have cost me in baseball, I don't know, it didn't cost me, at least as far as my eternity was concerned.
0: Sure, sure.
1: That's more important.
0: You know, I think maybe in response to fraternities and sororities, there are a couple of principles that I would share. The first is, what about the people that you're associating with?
1: Yeah.
0: And I think about what Solomon said in Proverbs chapter 12, the righteous should choose his friends carefully. Right. He said the way the wicked leads them astray. And right. So, you know, first and foremost, the people that we're keeping company with, evil companionship corrupts good morals.
5: That's right. That's
0: and then the second about. Thing is, you know, what kind of activities are going on? I know that a lot of times the reputation is there's a lot of alcohol and so what are they doing? And going back to what you said about allegiance, the people that I'm associating with and the things that they're doing, is that going to help me become more Christ-like and help me to be faithful to the Lord, or is it possible that it might lead me astray?
1: Yeah.
5: Yes, if there is no religious connotation to it, such as the Lions Club or other such social organizations as that, I would not object as badly. But if it is a religion, like you said, if it is that which would stand in the way of us putting God first, then that would be wrong.
1: Yeah.
0: Good answers, good answers. Question has come in via Facebook. Was the sin in Malachi 2:11 through 16 the marrying of foreign wives, divorcing them, or both?
5: Wow. Well, in Deuteronomy 24, it was allowed for them to put away their wives for any cause. And there were multiple marriages in the Old Testament. But we're not under the Old Testament, we're under the New. And Jesus, when in Matthew 19:9, he said, he goes back to the beginning and gives us what God's law was to start with. And he said, Moses, because of the hardness of your heart, allowed you to put away your wives. But from the beginning, it was not so. And I say unto you that whosoever shall put away his wife, except it be for fornication, and shall marry another, committeth adultery. And he who marrieth her, which is put away, doth commit adultery.
1: Well, and in Malachi, the sin was that they were marrying foreign wives. That goes way back. That was one of the great warnings.
0: That was problematic to the children of Israel.
1: It was. It was one of the great warnings that they were given, that Moses was inspired by God to give them to beware, not to marry foreign wives. And unfortunately, the greatest example of the impact of that may well be the wisest man other than the Lord who ever walked on the earth, and that's Solomon.
5: Solomon. That's
1: and
5: right.
1: Solomon
5: that's
1: ends right. up in his old age, according to I believe 1 Kings chapter 11. He ends up following after the worship of his wives, and so that is the problem here. That is not a situation per se that fits our era.
0: Yeah,
1: the concern is not so much with whether or not it's a foreign wife or husband. The concern now is more with, back to what you said, are they going to help me go to heaven?
0: Yeah.
1: Is this a good yoking us together?
0: Well, you know, you mentioned the law that was laid down by Moses, for example, in Deuteronomy chapter 7. They weren't to intermarry because Moses said, you know, in so doing, they'll lead your sons, your daughters away from the Lord. I think about the evil influence of Jezebel on Ahab. And, you know, going back to a previous question that we had, one of the things that I would encourage our viewers, particularly our younger people that are watching this program, I would caution them and encourage them strongly. And I know you gentlemen might have something to add to this, but, you know, marry a Christian in order to to, in order to ensure, you know, you want to be proactive in the Christian life. And I think, you know, what's the best way to, you know, what's the safest way? I think to marry a Christian, that's not to say somebody can't change in life, but I think the safest, wisest course, marry a Christian.
5: Absolutely, that should be the case. Like you said, Solomon was warned by God, if you marry many women, they're going to turn your heart away from God. And that happens so many times. I've had people come in, and I'm sure Brother Hampton has too, and they say, but I'm going to convert my mate. Hmm. Well, good, that's wonderful. I said, well, why don't you get up here on the desk just a minute? And they got up there, and I said, now pull me up where you are.
0: A lot harder.
5: They tried, but they couldn't. Now, I just gave one little pull down that cane. And that maybe is what happens when we marry one who's not a Christian. We think, well, we're going to change them. We're going to bring them up where we are. But oftentimes, they take us down where they are instead.
0: Well, it can be a tough, tough road. It really can. I mean, I have had many people come to me, and you know, they've talked about, you know, look, my mate converted me, and you know, my hat's off to them. I'm grateful. But you know, I think that if I were a young person and I were looking to get married, I would be looking for a Christian. I just think that's the best route to take. Another question's come in. Does God remove the candlestick from congregations today? Revelation chapters 2 and 3. I would assume that's what they're asking in reference to.
1: Yeah, we have a written question like that as well.
0: We do.
1: Somebody had submitted before, mm-hmm. and so I thought, well, I thought that was used several times. It's not really, or at least I didn't find it. It is used in reference to particularly to the church at Ephesus, and to them it says, therefore. Remember, therefore, from where you have fallen, repent and do the first works, or else I'll come to you quickly and remove your lampstand from its place unless you repent. It's a candlestick in the King James Version, at that spot. And does the Lord still do that? My suspicion is that he would, but nonetheless, I'm not sure that I'm qualified to tell you when he's done it. He put up, when you read these letters, he put up with a lot and had not yet, stopped calling them his. So,
5: that's right. He said, thou hast a few names in Sardis that have not defiled their garments,
1: right.
5: And these shall walk with me in white, for they're worthy.
1: Right.
5: There were those who were in situations where congregations were not what they should have been, but there were some who did not go into that type of thing.
0: Yeah, you know, we talk about the patience and long-suffering of God. I think that's reflected well in chapters 2 and 3. The only congregation in which there was nothing good said about them, the church at Laodicea, and they were lukewarm. What about that? I think that this really raises a question in my mind, and I'm sure in the minds of many, many people. Is there a point at which a congregation ceases to be in harmony with the teaching of the New Testament? In the sense, you know, is it possible that a congregation gets so far out that they're no longer identifiable by the teaching of the New Testament?
1: Well, here's the irony. I think if you looked at Ephesus, if we looked at it, we find a church that is intense in its defense
0: of truth.
1: Of truth, but not intense in love. In fact, totally deficient in love. And that's what the Lord is deeply concerned about. So I think we all have a tendency. I have a tendency to somebody starts talking about how my problems and so forth. Well, you know, I've got problems, but I'm not near as bad as that guy over there.
0: Yeah.
1: Well, here, you know, if you think about it, all churches need to think, how are we maintaining both the truth and the spirit that goes with it? Do I follow the word of God, but do I also have the heart that God wants? Because I think it's perfectly possible that that we could, in a given circumstance, have an entire congregation of people that everybody from the outside would say they are faithful, they're a good church, and yet, because we have no heart in it, it's a dead church.
0: Well, that's exactly what Brother Colley mentioned, the church at Sardis. He said, you have a name that you're alive. He said, but
1: you're dead.
5: Yeah. Right.
1: Yeah.
5: And whosoever goeth onward and abideth not in the doctrine of Christ hath not God.
1: Yeah.
5: But he that abideth in the doctrine, he hath both the Father and the Son.
1: That's right.
5: But if any man come unto you and bring not this doctrine, do not invite him into your house, neither bid him Godspeed. For he that biddeth him Godspeed is partaker of his evil deed. So if we partake of evil deed, we're going to be evil.
0: Yeah. Yeah. Good point. Another question's come in. In your experience, should a minister also fulfill the role of an elder? Good question.
1: Peter did.
0: 1 Peter 5.
1: I'm not. You know, 1 Peter 5 is very clear that Peter did it. I'm not going to tell you that that's something that I particularly desire to do. There are others that do.
5: That's
1: and
5: true.
1: Biblically speaking, you certainly cannot argue against it. He was obviously an apostle, obviously a preacher. You can demonstrate that fairly easily, and yet he was a fellow elder with these that he wrote to. So is it okay? The answer to that would be yes. And in fact, if you look at 1 Timothy chapter 5, verse 17, the Apostle Paul says, the elders who rule well be counted worthy of double honor. We would say double pay. That's interesting.
5: Mm-hmm.
1: We don't usually pay elders, do we?
5: But they're full-time, we do. Yes.
1: Yeah, yeah.
5: Like preachers.
1: And then he says, especially those who labor in the word and doctrine. So here's an elder who labors in the word and doctrine. So I think the answer is yes, they can.
0: Yeah, I think biblically, I don't think that there's anything in the Bible that would prohibit a person who qualifies based on what Paul set forth in Titus 1, 1 Timothy chapter 3, from serving as an elder and a preacher. My feeling, and this is just personal, I have more than I can say grace over as a preacher. And so and just the demands of an elder. And look, there are some people that I have known that have been able to wear both hats, and they have been very effective.
1: Yeah.
0: They've done a wonderful job. I think Brother Gus Nichols was an elder in the church at Jasper. He was an elder and the preacher for many, many years, and he obviously had the ability to do that. I think it takes a special man, and I guess I'd leave it at that.
5: Like you two gentlemen, I don't think I have enough to do both of them well. And so if I sit on two seats, I'm liable to sit on the floor.
1: Yeah. Right?
5: So I'm just wanting to sit on one. I believe I'll just preach the gospel.
1: Yeah.
0: Well, good answers. Another question tonight. What would you say in response to leaders in the Lord's body who push the idea that we must give our quote-unquote personal testimonies?
1: Wow. Here's my concern. When Peter and John were before the council in Acts chapter 4, verse 12, Peter very plainly said, neither is there salvation in any other, for there's none other name under heaven given among men whereby we must be saved. The emphasis should be on Jesus, not on per se what he did for me, but instead what he can do for anybody and what he does do for anybody. In 1 Corinthians chapter 2 and verse 2, the Apostle Paul was pretty emphatic about what he said. He said that he preached Christ and him crucified. That's his emphasis. He didn't focus on anything else.
0: Yeah, you know, Paul said, 2 Corinthians chapter 4, we preach not ourselves, but Christ Jesus our Lord, and ourselves as your servants for his sake. And so I think the person that we are trying to exalt is Christ, because as you said a moment ago, Acts 4, verse 12, Jesus is the Savior.
5: If the scheme of redemption, the plan of salvation, is not obeyed, one is not a Christian. And it doesn't matter what you say your experience is if you haven't obeyed the gospel. We all have the same experience when we become Christians. In Romans 8, 16 and 17, he said, now the Spirit bears witness with our spirit that we are the children of God. If the Holy Spirit does not bear witness with our spirit, we're not children of God. The Holy Spirit says you have to hear. My spirit says I have heard.
1: Yeah.
5: The Holy Spirit says you'll have to believe and repent. My spirit says I have believed and repented. My spirit has to say I've confessed just because the Holy Spirit commands it. But when the Holy Spirit says you must be baptized, my spirit says I have been baptized. Now, those are two witnesses. It's not the Holy Spirit bearing witness to our spirit, but it's two spirits bearing witness together. You have to have both of those. The principle of the Old Testament is, at the mouth of two or more witnesses, a thing is established. That's not your experience from a standpoint of physical things that happen to you, but it's your experience of obeying God and doing what the Bible says.
0: You know, I think about in Acts chapter 8, when the persecution swept the early church and the disciples were scattered abroad, the Bible says that those who were scattered abroad went everywhere preaching the word. Philip
5: right.
0: went down to Samaria
5: right.
0: and preached Christ.
5: That's right.
0: In John chapter 1, I love the account of John the Baptist, who saw Jesus on one occasion walking, and he said, "Behold, the Lamb of God." Verse 37, the Bible says, the two disciples heard him speak, and they followed Jesus. He pointed them in the direction of Christ, and I think that our goal is to exalt Christ.
5: Well, absolutely.
1: If you look at the book of Acts, and I did this as one day I decided, you know what, I'm going to go through here, and I'm going to use the same color pen all the way through the book of Acts, and I want to trace all the sermons. And if you do that, what you're going to find is every time they preach Christ.
0: Every single time.
1: Every time they preach Christ.
5: And to preach Christ is to preach the Word.
1: That's right.
5: That's right. That's right.
1: That's
5: what we need to remember.
0: Yes, sir. Another question tonight. Is Christ in submission to God the Father? Please explain, the head of Christ is God, in 1 Corinthians chapter 11, verse 3.
5: I would have you know that the head of every man is Christ, and the head of woman is man, and the head of Christ is God. That's the way it reads. Now, in the scheme of redemption, each of the three of the Godhead had a part. God was to originate the plan. Christ was to execute it on the cross. But without revealing it, it would have been worthless. The Holy Spirit revealed it. And it's strange to me that people want the Holy Spirit to reveal something else today. He's already revealed all things that pertain to godliness and life, 2 Peter 1:3. And so it is, I think, the reason that they put it this way. God the Father, God the Son, God the Holy Spirit, they're all divine, but they each have their part in the scheme of redemption.
1: Yeah, but now, and you're right, I'm not arguing with that at all, but what we do need to realize that they are nonetheless equal. And I know
5: that's right.
1: Gary very well knows that.
5: Yes.
1: So you get John chapter 1, beginning verse 1, in the beginning was the Word, and the Word was with God, and the Word was God. The mm-hmm. same was in the beginning with God. Then you get to verse 14, you find out who the Word is.
5: Right.
1: The Word became flesh and dwelt among us. And we beheld His glory as the glory of the only begotten of the Father, full of grace and truth.
5: Right.
1: When you look at Philippians chapter 2, you suddenly see Him doing just what Gary talked about, playing right. His role. And that is, let this mind be in you, which also is in Christ Jesus, who being in the form of God, thought it not robbery to be equal with God, but made himself no reputation, took upon the form of a servant, and was made in the likeness of men. And being found in fashion as man, he humbled himself and became obedient unto death, even the death of the cross. The lesson that I think we ought to capture here, oddly enough, goes beyond this, and that is, I do not discover anything that would suggest that men are, except if we're talking about physical strength or something, are superior to women. All can be saved, but each has a role to play.
5: That's correct.
1: And that's what Paul's talking about.
0: Yeah, and you know, when the question is asked, is Christ in submission to God the Father? I think that when Jesus came to earth, He subjugated His
5: yes.
0: will
5: Father, thou
0: to the will
5: be
0: of
5: done.
0: The Father.
5: Right.
0: And the whole tenor of His work was to be in compliance with the Father's will.
1: Right.
0: He became obedient unto death, as you pointed out.
1: Right.
0: And so, but that did not diminish who He was.
5: They were all the same in aim, purpose, and design.
0: That's right.
5: Yeah, that's right.
0: Yeah, you know,
5: that's
0: in right. Colossians 2, the Bible says, in Him, in Christ, dwells all the fullness mm-hmm. of the Godhead bodily.
1: Right.
0: And so,
5: and if you've seen me, you've seen the Father, He said.
1: Yeah,
0: that's right.
1: Yeah.
0: Right. Going to take a quick break. Hope you'll stay with us. We will be back here in a couple of minutes.
6: In Luke 10 and verse 2, Jesus said that the harvest is plenty, but the laborers are few. 2,000 years later, that statement is still true. The church and the world desperately need more preachers of the gospel, but good preachers aren't born, they're made. Consequently, in 1971, the Carnes Church of Christ decided to commit themselves to preparing and training men to preach the gospel. Thus began the East Tennessee School of Preaching and Missions. Over the past 45 years, this congregation and school of preaching has prepared and trained nearly 500 men to go forth and preach the gospel. In 2012, the name of the school was changed. What was formerly called the East Tennessee School of Preaching and Missions is now known as the Southeast Institute of Biblical Studies. Although the school has undergone a change in its name, it still has the same mission. It still has the same commitment to truth, and it still has the same pursuit of balance. We trust that you also realize that good preachers aren't born, they're made. And if you have a desire to answer Jesus' call for laborers, we'd like to help prepare you. If you'd like more information about us, please visit our website at wedopreaching.com.
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0: Thank you so much for staying with us. We've got about another half hour left in our program tonight. Ask me anything, and we hope and pray that you will ask us anything, and we'll do our best to give you a Bible answer. We're going to get back to our questions tonight. If a person believes, repents, and confesses, and is subsequently baptized for a reason other than the remission of sins, is that baptism valid?
1: You know, the odd thing is that maybe this is a misunderstanding. Because when you're baptized, your goal is to contact the blood of Jesus. And when you contact the blood of Jesus, then the remission of sins follows. I'm not sure that the formula, if we're talking about a formula where somebody's got to say, for the remission of sins, I'm not sure that that is essential. What is essential is they understand that in baptism, they come in contact with the death of Christ, where he left his blood, John 19:31-35, and because of that, their sins are remitted, and you kind of tie in there maybe Hebrews 9:22, without shedding blood is no remission.
5: No remission, that's right. Yeah. And Acts 2:38 says, repent and be baptized for, in order to, that's what the word for means, it's looking forward, for the remission of sins. If it's for some other reason, what would it be? Like you said, it has to be to come in contact with the blood of Christ.
0: Yeah, I think Acts 22:16, when we're baptized into Christ, our sins are washed away. How's that made possible? Through the blood of Christ. And so when we're baptized into Christ, we contact the blood of Christ. We're added to the body of Christ. 1 Corinthians 12:13. Another question tonight. Do our pets go to heaven when they die? You know, this is a popular question that has surfaced in recent years. There are a lot of folks today that spend a lot of money on animals, and they love their pets, and I get that. You know, nothing wrong with loving a pet. And we talk about, you know, a dog's man's best friend. And so, but what about the idea of a dog or a cat or, you know, maybe Tweety Bird when they pass on? What about...
5: You know, go ahead. No, I don't believe that pets go to heaven. Heaven is not a prepared place for animals. Heaven is a prepared place for people. Jesus said, I'm going away. I'll come back to receive you unto myself. He didn't say, I'm going to get you and your dogs or your cats or your tigers or your lions. I'm going to come back for you.
1: It's interesting. Maybe it would help a little. It doesn't really quite deal with the question, but if you go back to the law of Moses, an animal that is known for goring people, if he's not properly dealt with by his human owner,
5: right,
1: the human owner is going to have to answer for what took place.
5: Right.
1: See, so what are we talking about here? Well, the animal got He doesn't have any sense when it comes to that. He will make the choices he will make. So I don't know if that helps at all. I don't think animals go to heaven, though.
0: Yeah. Well, good question, good answers. Another question that we have tonight, is it wise to appoint elders who are not among the flock except for Sundays? Can a man shepherd the church at arm's length, say 150 miles away from through the week, or if he's gone for the winter months and the church, or if he's gone for the winter months and with the church through the summer and fall? I would imagine that you've got somebody who, because of work responsibilities, travels through the week quite often. Maybe another person, maybe they winter in Florida or whatever. I think eldering is a massive responsibility. Takes a lot of time and effort. But what do you guys think?
1: Yeah, I'm probably going to be viewed as, in some ways, as copping out on this, but I'm a little leery of a hypothetical because I can almost see my quote or Gary's quote
0: being used.
1: And right. I really believe that there are a lot of factors that may be at work here. Obviously, the role of a shepherd is to watch for souls. That's
5: right.
1: Obvious.
5: That's right.
1: And the local church would have to take the circumstances of this man and determine if he is able to watch for souls, which, of course, that's Hebrews 13:17 mm-hmm. that I'm alluding to there. And I would pretty much prefer to leave it that way. I'm concerned if a shepherd is never there except on the Lord's Day, or if he's gone for whole several months at a time. That right. concerns me, but the local church is going to know more about that than I do. And
5: he's appointed to guard the flock.
1: Yeah.
5: He can't guard it if he's not there to see about it. And he's also to feed the flock. Yeah. Which you can't do unless he's there to see about it. But then again, like he says, it could be a situation that we don't know about that might be in a different way from what this is suggesting.
0: Yeah, I think every congregation is autonomous, and they have to make those decisions from within. I would just stress the gravity of the work and the fact that, it is a tremendous responsibility.
1: It is.
0: And so I would encourage anyone to weigh what the Bible says and the factors involved, and strive to the best of their ability to make a prudent decision. As you said a moment ago, Brother Gary, you think about watching for their souls.
5: Right.
0: Peter talks about the elders who are among you, and you're watching for their souls, you're feeding the flock. And maybe to some extent in the church we have fail to recognize the shepherding responsibilities. It's not a boardroom type operation.
5: That's right.
0: It's not just, we're getting together and huddling up to make decisions. Decisions are made. But there's a lot more to shepherding than just coming
5: to the
0: services.
5: And being CEOs of the money.
0: Yeah.
1: But
5: that's right.
1: There is something that we may not be thinking about, and that is there are things that go on during the day. If, let's say, all the shepherds work in the day, and of course they're able to be there all day Sunday, and they're able to be there Wednesday night, but they're, generally speaking, not available to help during the day. If you've got a guy that is a shift worker, perhaps, he always works in the evening, yes, he's going to miss Wednesday night.
0: That's right.
1: A foregone conclusion. But if that same man is there for surgeries and he's there for funerals, is he performing a valued task?
0: Sure.
1: That's why I say I'm a little bit reluctant to just say absolutely.
0: Well, somebody who's a medical doctor, someone who's on call 24/7. There may be times when he is going to miss a Sunday evening or a Wednesday.
1: Yeah,
0: and so we understand that, and so
5: But that's not exactly what this question asked, I don't believe.
0: No.
5: This is talking about a man that's gone pretty regularly, it looks like.
0: Yeah.
5: And in the winter months, in the summer and the fall, he's not there. But Acts 20:28 says he is to take heed unto himself, number one,
0: and, the flock,
5: and unto the flock, over which he is the overseer by the Holy Spirit's command.
0: Yeah.
5: And he needs to take that very seriously.
0: Yeah. Well, I would think so. I mean the whole role of shepherding and watching
5: that's
0: the
5: right.
0: flock and... Yeah, you know,
5: protecting them. Yeah,
0: yeah.
5: The wolves are out there.
0: Well, no doubt.
1: They are.
0: No doubt.
1: That's right.
5: That's right.
0: Another question. Good question. What do you do, and how do you approach an elder who no longer meets the qualifications set forth in Scripture? How do you deal with a situation like that?
5: Well, I would say the other elders should take care of that matter himself. I don't know whether that's copping out or what, but...
0: No, I think, Brother Colley, I think that there's something to be said for the eldership, maybe for lack of a better way to say it, policing themselves.
5: Right. That's what I was suggesting.
0: I think that would be the most prudent way to deal with it. Gary, what do you think?
1: Well, a couple of things. First of all, they're to watch for souls. I don't know how another elder gets to. He doesn't. Nobody watches for him.
0: Well,
1: you know, I think they ought to be watching for
5: sure,
1: their fellow elders.
5: That's right.
1: But then I do want to notice this, and so sometimes I may have been guilty of this. You know, thinking that this guy, you know, he didn't belong in there. Well, listen very carefully to Paul. He writes to the young preacher Timothy in 1 Timothy 5, and beginning of verse 19, he says, "Do not receive an accusation against an elder except from two or three witnesses, those who are sinning rebuke in the presence of all, that the rest also may fear." So there is somewhat of a biblical program for how to handle this, and it's not up to one individual to decide that this fellow is no longer qualified. On the other hand, if it is evident that there's a problem here, then it should be dealt with in the prescribed manner.
5: And you know, Paul said to Timothy, "These things I write unto you, hoping to come to you shortly, but if I tarry long, that you may know how to behave yourself in the house of God,"
1: that's right,
5: "which is the church of the living God." So he is, as he has pointed out, giving that instruction about elders and deacons and
0: things. I have often heard it said, it's easier to put a man in than it is to get him out. And I want to say, and I know that you gentlemen agree with me, we love elders, and we appreciate them. And look, I am so grateful to men who are willing to step up and serve in this capacity, because it is a tremendous responsibility. But I think that, you know, sometimes if we're not careful, we view this work as, you know, I think sometimes we fail to look at the characteristics in an ongoing manner, and you know, there are situations when, you know, someone who, quite frankly, they no longer meet those qualifications, or maybe they don't have the ability to perform that role anymore. And yeah, you know, I know that there's reluctance on the part of maybe the fellow elders or the church to deal with it. But I think, you know, if we want to be biblical in what we do and what we say, you know, sometimes we got to tackle tough situations.
1: Yeah.
0: Another question. What does it mean not to cast your pearls before swine? Good question.
5: Well, the pearl is the gospel. And when you teach the gospel to a person and he just completely rejects it and says, "I'm not going to have any part in that," and that's the time to turn back to somebody who will accept the gospel and teach.
0: And don't we have precedents of that? For example, Acts 13, when Paul, you remember Paul and Barnabas, the Jews obviously were not receptive to the gospel, and Paul said, you know, "Well, we turn to the Gentiles."
5: Correct.
0: And you know, said, you know, "You judge yourselves unworthy of everlasting life." I had a friend who was an elder in the Lord's church. He was a good man, great personal worker. And he said, you know, "I just can't give up on people." And I understand that. But I think that at some point in time, maybe our time could be used more productively on better soil. But
1: yeah, I think you're right. I think you're on track.
0: Another question tonight. What are we to do when the elders leave the scriptures for the traditions of men?
5: We're to reject them. Matthew 15, 1 through 9 would give the answer, I think, to that if somebody would like to look at it. But it ends up by saying, you have rejected the commandments of God by keeping your tradition. And in vain do you worship me, teaching for your doctrine, or doctrines, it's always plural in the man's doctrines, but not the Lord's, but teaching for your doctrines the commandments of men. So they've turned away from God's commandments to their own traditions or their own desires.
0: Sure. Yeah. Another question tonight that I think is an interesting question. Is it wrong to sell lottery tickets from your business? The lottery, big business now. And a lot of advertisements, a lot of television commercials about it. And, you know, if we're not careful, sometimes as Christians, we can get sucked into to accepting this.
1: I think there are a couple. Really, what we need to look at is what is the principle in regard to how we are to receive money and so forth, or it could be bartered goods, as far as that goes. But the principle that's laid out in places like Ephesians chapter 4, verse 28, is that don't steal anymore, but work, and that, so that you'll have to give to others. And then you go to 2 Thessalonians, where Paul says, you know, if a man will not work, neither let him eat. It is unfortunate that gambling is set forth as it is, a glorious thing. You know, you get a lot of money and so forth, and some people do.
5: Very few, though.
1: Yeah, but it is very few.
5: That's right.
1: And what's worse is, here's what we don't often think about, is that if all three of us put our money in the lottery, which, by the way, I don't think either one of us would, but if we did, and I come away the winner, I got it out of your pocket and your pocket.
0: Yeah.
1: I'm stealing from you. Now, you made the choice. That's what somebody's going to argue. But I'm going to say, you know, look at all the poor people. I've stood in the line to try to pay for my gas in Georgia when, you know, they had a lottery before some of the other places I've lived. I stood in the line and watched a woman with a little child, this little girl, had clothing that you could have read the newspaper through. Wow. That clothing. It was that thin. She was obviously almost emaciated. She's begging her mother to, in that convenience store, to buy her something to eat. And when she will not quit, the mother, you know, literally just slapped her and drove her across an aisle. Mm. And when she stepped up, when that mother stepped up to the counter, she bought $20 worth of lottery tickets. There's something wrong with that kind of thinking.
0: I agree.
5: Completely wrong. The gambling is thievery by consent.
1: Yeah.
5: If you consent to put your money in there, another fellow's consenting to take it from you. And these large casinos and everything, they don't get that way because you're winning. Mm-hmm. They get that way because they're winning.
0: That's exactly right.
5: And they're taking money from you.
0: They're in the business to make money.
5: That's right.
1: And so, to answer the question, I would not want to work for a business that sold lottery tickets. I wouldn't want to own one and be the guy that, you know, decided to sell them. I wouldn't want to do that.
0: Well, agreed. One of the questions that we have tonight has to do with a child being involved in athletics, and I guess the bottom line is it possible that we can allow the world to creep into our lives by trying to have our children in various athletic... You mentioned a moment ago, Gary, that your dad was a baseball player, that you loved to play sports, and you played sports, but you did not let that infringe upon your relationship to God. And I think that there are a lot of folks today that, you know, they're in the catering business to shuttling their children around, and they'll have them on the ball field on Sunday morning or Sunday night or Wednesday night. When I was growing up, that wasn't a problem because they didn't do that.
1: Mm-hmm. Yeah.
0: But today it's business as usual.
1: It has. It's changed. I would say there are potential good things that can come out of athletics, the teamwork and things like that, very valuable. But all things should be measured ultimately by one standard. Can I keep putting God first and do this? Whatever it is.
5: That's right.
1: And sports would be one, but it's not the only one.
5: No, it's not. You're correct. But we can certainly leave the wrong example with our children by saying, well, yes, if you'd rather go to the ball game than to go to services, you go ahead. That's wrong. That's just as wrong as it can be. And to me, athletics is a wonderful thing, just like he said. But then again, it has to be in its proper place.
0: Yeah. Well, without question. One final question that we want to take tonight. I often feel guilty about my sins and come forward for the prayers of the church on my behalf. Some of the congregation think that I repent, quote unquote, too often. How do I know if I repent too much?
5: Forgiveness is a bookkeeping term, if I might start out here, and it means to cancel the debt. If your sins are forgiven you, you don't have to go back and say again,

0: and talk to the individual. But if they are truly struggling again and again with sin, what better place to go than your brothers and sisters and ask
1: for
0: their
1: prayers? Correct, I would agree with that.
2: You know, the Hebrew writer talks about those besetting sins in Hebrews 12, verse 1. And I think, again, to what you said, Brother Colley, the Hebrew writer said, I will be merciful to their unrighteousness, their sins, their iniquities. I will remember no more.
1: Yeah, that's right.
2: So to accept God's forgiveness. Yeah. Appreciate you guys so much. I can't tell you how much I appreciate you being here. Brother Colley, we're glad that you're here tonight. Glad you were able to make it.
1: Thank you.
2: Thank you for being a part of our program, as always. Hope to see you back here again next week. Until then, may the Lord bless and keep you.
3: This has been GBN Live. Thank you for watching.
4: The question, who is Jesus, is not as simple as it seems,
5: right?
4: Because there's so much to unpack. But we do have an issue in the world of people saying, okay, yeah, in theory, Jesus is just as great as Santa Claus. He's a great story. He helps children behave. But that's really it. There, you know, Santa's not this, and Jesus is the same thing as Santa. How do we prove that Jesus is a real being? What would you do if someone asked for proof?
5: Well, there's extra biblical proof. We have the writings from the first century of historians. If all we had and people were to take the Bible and just say, look at it from a historical document, there is much proof about who he was associated with and all of that, and coming before Pilate and all of that well documented as well. And so those are things that I think are key when you look at, we can go outside the Bible to see evidence that, yes, he was a real man.

0: You have questions? The Bible has answers. This program, overseen by the Phillips Street Church of Christ, is dedicated to answering your questions with God's Word. Please join us for the period of study as we seek to give a Bible answer. And now, here is your moderator.
1: Thank you, everyone, for watching A Bible Answer. This is Mike McDaniel, the evangelist of the Central Church of Christ in Caruthersville, Missouri. This program is brought to you by the elders of the Phillips Street Church of Christ in Dyersburg, Tennessee, and 46 Churches of Christ throughout this region. It always has been 45 for a good while, but now there's a 46th one, and that's the Southeast Boulevard Church of Christ in Cape Girardeau, Missouri. We're glad to have them on board with us. Now, we also have three gospel preachers with us to serve as panelists to answer your questions. We'll have them introduce themselves to you at this time.
2: Hello, everyone. I'm David Looney, an evangelist for the Church of Christ.
3: My name is Serge Shoemaker. I minister with the Glendale Church of Christ in New Bern, Tennessee.
4: Hi, everyone. I'm Justin Pasco. I'm the preacher for the Ripley Church of Christ in Ripley, Tennessee.
1: These brethren have been doing a great job all this month answering your questions, and we're looking forward to their answers to your questions today. Our first question goes to Brother Looney. Was Christ omniscient in the flesh? Brother Looney.
2: I'm honored to be able to answer this question for you. I want to look at Webster's dictionary. It says, according to Webster's, and I quote, omniscient means having an infinite awareness, understanding, and insight. Jesus is God on earth. But Jesus, while on earth, is 100% human and 100% deity as well. In Hebrews chapter 4, verse 15, what a great passage of scripture. For we have not an high priest which cannot be touched with the feeling of our infirmities, but was in all points tempted like as we are, yet without sin. I'm so thankful that we have a Savior that we follow who knows what it was like to walk on this earth, to know what it was like to go through trials and tribulations. And so he is uniquely qualified to be the example that we should follow and walk in his steps. He was

0: subject to all kinds of trials. He was tempted in the literal sense. He was persecuted. He was poor. He was despised. He suffered bodily pain. He endured sorrows of lingering, and he died the most cruel death that anyone could ever die. Incidentally, crucifixion was reserved for the vilest criminals on the face of the earth. And here is the Savior, the Son of God, who did no sin, neither was guile found in his mouth, and yet he willingly went to the cross to die that kind of death so that I could have that hope, so that you could have that hope of eternal life. But was he omniscient in the flesh? I have three passages of Scripture that I want us to note right now. The first is Matthew chapter 12, verse 25. Listen to what it says. And Jesus knew, not their words, what's it say? Jesus knew their thoughts. He knew their thoughts. And he said unto them, every kingdom divided against itself is brought to desolation, and every city or house divided against itself shall not stand. But he also noted in Matthew chapter 9, verse 4, listen to it, here it is again. And Jesus, knowing their thoughts, said, wherefore think ye evil in your hearts? Now, how's he able to do that? Because he is omniscient. He is able to know a person's heart. He is able to read someone's mind. In Luke chapter 5, verse 22, listen to it. But when Jesus perceived their thoughts, he, answering, said unto them, why reason ye in your hearts? Yes, he is 100% human. But while he was on earth, he was also 100% deity. And I believe that these three passages, and certainly there are others that we could use on this occasion, that would definitely answer even more so of his ability to reason and know and understand what was going on in people's hearts and in their minds and bring it to their attention. Thank you so much for this great question. I hope this helps to answer that and clear that up for you. Thank you.
1: Now to Brother Shoemaker. What does the Bible say about the form of church government? Brother Shoemaker.
2: Well, if one takes the time to survey the various Bible passages that speak to leadership and organization within local congregations, I believe several key points will quickly become evident. First, the head of the church at the universal level, and therefore the head of the church at the local or congregational level, is Jesus Christ. Notice what Paul says in Ephesians 5 and verse 23. For the husband is the head of the wife, as Christ also is the head of the church, being himself the Savior of the body. Now, others might exercise what we could call an imparted authority within the local congregation, but they almost must always remember that they themselves are answerable to Christ. Look at what we see in Hebrews chapter 13 and verse 17. Obey them that have the rule over you and submit to them, for they watch in behalf of your souls as they that shall give an account. You see, even those that have authority within the local congregation, they're still under the supreme authority of Jesus, who is the head of the church. And as the head of the church, Jesus has defined the church's membership, its message, its morals. No human can change those things. Still, there is a practical need for earthly leaders in each congregation. Our Lord knew that, and so the Bible gives us instructions for these individuals. Now, first, the pattern of the New Testament is one of male spiritual leadership. We see this described quite clearly in 1 Timothy chapter 2. Starting at verse 8, Paul says, I desire, therefore, that the men pray in every place, lifting up holy hands, without wrath and disputing. He contrasts that, then, with the role of women in verses 11 and 12. Let a woman learn in quietness, with all subjection. But I permit not a woman to teach, nor to have dominion over a man, but to be in quietness. Now, contrary to what some would claim today, Paul's injunction was not rooted in some sort of backwards first century bigotry. It was rather divine fiat. He was communicating to us the will of God. Notice there in 1 Timothy chapter 2, Paul bases his instruction in the order of creation, that is, the fact that man was created first and woman second. He bases it in the fall, that is, the woman was deceived. We see that in 1 Timothy 2, verses 13 and 14. Now, neither of those things has changed. Man was still created first, woman was still deceived by the serpent, and thus the pattern of male spiritual leadership remains. Secondly, the pattern of the New Testament is one of plurality. Notice very carefully what Luke records in Acts chapter 14 and verse 23. And when they had appointed for them elders, plural, in every church, singular, there were multiple men who served as an eldership in each of the congregations. And this pattern is repeated throughout the New Testament. We don't find in the New Testament the idea of some sort of religious hierarchy with one man over a congregation or over several congregations. Now, by the way, it will help us immensely to understand that in the New Testament, these men in a position of leadership are variously designated as elders or presbyters, shepherds or pastors, and bishops or overseers. There's a lot of different titles, men today try and assign them to different roles or different individuals, but all of these titles in the Scriptures refer to the same office. I invite you to look at Acts chapter 20, where Paul calls to himself the elders of the Ephesian church in verse 17. And then in verse 28 of his speech to them, he encourages them to feed or shepherd, depending on how the word is translated, the flock over which the Holy Spirit had made them bishops or overseers. You see, all three of these terms refer to the same role, the same office. And once we recognize that the elder is the bishop, is the pastor, then much of the confusion over New Testament church leadership will disappear. But the pattern we see in the New Testament was for a plurality of these men in every congregation. Lastly, the pattern of the New Testament was for qualified men to hold the oversight. 1 Timothy chapter 3, verses 1 through 7, and Titus chapter 1, verses 5 through 9, describe the qualifications for a bishop or an elder. Now remember again, those are the same office. We're not going to take the time here in this taping to read the passages, but I think we can sum them up by pointing out that an elder should be a man of excellent reputation when it comes to his family, when it comes to his spiritual character, when it comes to his reputation among the community, when it comes to his track record in spiritual matters. He ought to be, as the Scriptures tell us, above reproach. So taking all of this together, the pattern for church government is that Christ is the sole head of the church. But each congregation is managed by a plurality of qualified men. That is God's design for each congregation, and those without it have something wanting or lacking according to Titus 1 and verse 5. Congregations without an eldership should be seeking to raise up and install men who can fulfill this vital role to the success of God's people. Thank you for taking the time to ask us this good question.
1: 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I'm also telling people about our new website at the Central Church of Christ in Caruthersville, where I preach. 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We encourage you to look at it today. Back to our questions to Brother Looney. Oh, I'm sorry, to Brother Pascal. In Matthew chapter 3, Jesus is baptized by John the Baptist. But in Matthew 11, John sent disciples to go see if Jesus was the Christ. Did he not already know? We'll give that to you, Brother Pascal.
2: I want to thank you for this question. And to begin, let's go to John's account of the gospel. In John chapter 1, we want to notice verses 29 through 34. The next day John seeth Jesus coming unto him, and saith, Behold, the Lamb of God, which taketh away the sin of the world. This is he of whom I said, After me cometh a man who is preferred before me, for he was before me. And I knew him not, but that he should be made manifest to Israel. Therefore am I come baptizing with water. And John bare record, saying, I saw the Spirit descending from heaven like a dove, and it abode upon him. And I knew him not, but he that sent me to baptize with water, the same said unto me, Upon whom thou shalt see the Spirit descending and remaining on him, the same is he which baptizeth with the Holy Ghost. And I saw and bear record that this is the Son of God. It's obvious from that passage that John the Baptizer believed that Jesus was the Messiah, that he was the Christ, that he was the Son of God. But as we come to Matthew chapter 11, we see John beginning to have some doubts. In Matthew 11, verses 1 through 3, And it came to pass, when Jesus had made an end of commanding his 12 disciples, he departed thence to teach and to preach in their city. Now when John had heard in the prison the works of Christ, he sent two of his disciples and said unto him, Art thou he that should come, or do we look for another? You know, you have to begin to wonder what's going on with John. John had so powerfully stated that Jesus was the Son of God, but now at this point, he's questioning, is he the one, or should they be looking for someone else? John is in a very stressful point. He finds himself in prison. As we know, while John might not know it yet, we know that he's going to be beheaded. And so John is beginning to have some doubts. He's questioning whether or not this is really who he thought. I want you to notice now, though, how Jesus handled the doubts of John in verses 4 through 6. Jesus answered and said unto them, Go and show John again those things which you do hear and see. The blind receive their sight, and the lame walk. The lepers are cleansed, and the deaf hear. The dead are raised up, and the poor have the gospel preached to them. And blessed is he whoever shall not be offended in me. Jesus doesn't rebuke John for having doubts. He doesn't say to him, How dare you doubt that I am the Son of God? Instead, Jesus tells those disciples who had come, You go back and you tell John, Here's the evidence. Here's what we see. Here's what we hear. And once he's presented with the evidence, Jesus knew that John would conclude that he was and is the Son of God. You know, it's okay to have doubts sometimes. It's okay to have questions. I think sometimes if we're not careful, we can foster an atmosphere, an environment, and where we feel like we can't have a single doubt creep into our mind. We can't question the things that we have been taught. And I think that goes against what we see here in the interaction between Jesus and John. You see, the problem comes in not addressing those doubts. The problem comes in when we leave those questions unanswered. Because if we have doubts and we'll address them, if we have questions and we search for those answers, we'll actually find our faith stronger in the end than it was in the beginning. Yes, John knew who Jesus was. He just had some momentary doubts. But with presented with the evidence, no doubt John believed once again that Jesus is the Son of God. I want to thank you for taking the time and to ask that good question.
1: Thank you. Now to Brother Looney. Did Paul discourage marriage? The reference, 1 Corinthians 7, Brother Looney.
0: I want to start with a story from a number of years ago. I was doing some premarital counseling with this couple. I was seated at the end of the table. He was on one side. She was on the other. And I started with question number one with them. And she answered the question. I could tell when she answered the question that her husband-to-be didn't like the answer he was hearing. I could see him seething. And so he rebutted to her. Well, then she went back and forth with him. We really didn't get off question number one. I looked at them and I said, ma'am, do you see this door over here? And sir, do you see this door over here? And they both replied, yes, we do. I said, okay, at the count of three, I want you to get up. I want you, ma'am, to go out the door behind you. Don't turn around. Don't look back. Get in your car and leave. Sir, I want you to do the same. They both paused for a second in stunned silence. And he said, does this mean that you're not going to marry us? I said, you don't understand it right now, but you will thank me later. I said, you are headed for some major trouble. No, I'm not going to have any part of marrying you. And that's how I left that. I've never seen them since. Didn't expect to see them anymore after that. I say all that to say marriage is not for everybody. I did say to them, that doesn't mean that there's not someone out there for you. Surely you can find someone, ma'am. Surely you can find someone, sir, who is suitable for you. But the two of you are not suitable for each other. If Paul is discouraging marriage in 1 Corinthians chapter 7, why do we have God saying in Genesis 2:18 that it's not good that man should be alone? Why do we have him saying in Genesis 1:27, he made them male and female? Why did he create for Adam who was comparable to him? Genesis chapter 2, verse 18. Why did he bless Adam and Eve with the words, be fruitful and multiply and replenish the earth? Such statements make it clear that marriage is something, it's far more than anything second class. It is wonderful. It is vital. It is God's design. It is of his creation. It is the central. It is central to the Lord's intentions for the human race. In Hebrews chapter 13, verse 4, it says, marriage is honorable in all, a bed undefiled. But whoremongers and adulterers, God will judge. Notice what we read in Ephesians chapter 5, verse 25. It says, husbands, love your wives, even as Christ also loved the church, and he gave himself for it. In verse 22, it says the husband is head of the wife, even as Christ is also the head of the church. So it talks about the importance that the wife, if you read, it talks about that she should reverence her husband. It talks about that he should love her as his own body. And so marriage is not condemned. Because you see in Ephesians chapter 5, it's Paul who is doing the writing. So the very one who wrote marriage and for some people in 1 Corinthians 7 is not good, is also the same one who talks about the sanctity of marriage in Ephesians chapter 5. Paul preferred the single lifestyle because he was away from his home. He had so many things going on. If you would say with our vernacular, he had so many irons in the fire. He was so deeply rooted in the work of the church. He personally did not feel that it was good for him or expedient for him to be married because he knew that he was going to be away for extended periods of time. And that's never good for a marriage, but he was not against marriage. It was just one of those situations for him where he chose not to be married. So he is not condemning marriage in 1 Corinthians chapter 7. He said some are more suited to it than others. What a great question. And I hope this helps to answer the question that you had with regard to this important question. Thank you.
1: Now to Brother Shoemaker. The person says, will God give us anything that we ask? Brother Shoemaker.
2: Well, many people claim that such is what the Bible teaches, that all we have to do is ask and our every wish will be answered. After all, they might say, didn't Jesus say, if ye shall ask anything in my name, that will I do, as he said in John 14:14? Or also, And all things whatsoever ye shall ask in prayer, believing, ye shall receive. Matthew 21 and verse 22. So that might say it goes something like this. Step number one, ask. Step number two, receive. That's all there is to it, right? Well, of course, both scripture and experience confirm that it isn't that simple. For example, Paul prayed three times concerning his thorn in the flesh that it might be removed from him, and yet God never did so. We read about that in 2 Corinthians 12, verses 7 through 9. Each one of us individually, with only a little effort, we can probably think of numerous occasions where we did not receive the things for which we prayed. Why is that? Now, is it because the Bible is wrong on the topic of prayer, or is it because, as the atheists allege, that there's no God there to answer prayers at all? Well, let's consider this idea of prayer a little bit more in depth, because when we consider the topic of prayer, or any topic for that matter, we want to consider the entirety of what the Bible says. Notice what the psalmist says in Psalm 119 and verse 160. The sum of thy word is truth. What that means is we want to look at the totality of the Bible's teachings on prayer. And when we do that, we find that there are a number of factors at work. First of all, effective prayer must be offered in faith. We read in James 1, verses 6 through 8, "But let him ask in faith, nothing doubting. For he that doubteth is like the surge of the sea, driven by the wind and tossed. For let not that man think that he shall receive anything of the Lord, a double-minded man, unstable in all his ways." For prayer to be effective, it must also be offered by a righteous individual. James also tells us that the supplication of a righteous man availeth much in its workings. James 5 and verse 16. It also needs to be offered with the proper motives. James 4 and verse 3. "Ye ask and receive not, because ye ask amiss, that ye may spend it in your own pleasures." James here is rebuking brethren that were praying selfishly. Jesus also said that prayers of a hypocrite would not be effective, because they were offered only as a pretense, like we see in Matthew 6 and verse 5. So these are a number of reasons why we may not get what we ask for in prayer. Still, Paul's example of the thorn in the flesh tells us that a prayer can be offered in faith by a sincere believer, and that request still not be granted. Why is that? Well, that leads me to my final point, and perhaps the most important point. That is because prayer must also be offered in accordance with God's will. And this is the boldness which we have toward Him, that if we ask anything according to His will, He heareth us. 1 John 5 and verse 14. God's will is an incredibly complex topic, far beyond what we could address in the few moments we have remaining. But I want to emphasize one aspect of God's will as it relates to our prayers. And that is, God's will always seeks what is best in our lives. And the ironic thing about our prayers is that our prayers don't always do so. Quite simply, like James and John and asking to sit on Jesus' left hand and right hand, we don't know what we're asking. If God had removed Paul's thorn in the flesh, he might have been consumed by pride. The person praying for a particular individual to become their spouse, well, that person might end up being horribly, verbally, or even physically abusive. The promotion that we are praying for, that might actually lead us down the path of materialism and consume our time and distract us from our God and from our family. You see, only God can possibly know all the consequences of what we ask. And so in denying our request, God may be sparing us dreadful consequences we never could have imagined. Will God give us absolutely anything we ask? No. And I, for one, am grateful for that. God may not give us what we want, but He will always give us what we need. Thank you for asking this thought-provoking question.
1: We want to extend our thanks to Brother Looney and Brother Shoemaker and Brother Pascal. They've done a great job all this month answering your questions on a Bible answer. You know, without our panelists, we couldn't do what we do. We really appreciate their efforts, their study, their diligence that they put in, the time that they put in order to be able to research these questions, and answer them for you. Maybe you have a Bible question. Please send it to us. In just a minute, you'll see again some of our contact information. Please send us your Bible question, and we look forward to having it on a program to come in the very near future. Thanks for watching A Bible Answer today, and remember, for your Bible questions, there's always a Bible answer.
3: We would love to hear from you, our viewers. If you have questions for A Bible Answer, or if you'd like any of the material offered on this program, please contact us at the address on the screen. We appreciate all of our supporters, and we encourage you to worship with a faithful Church of Christ in your area.

0: In Acts chapter 19, people were baptized into Christ and the church was established in Ephesus. Later, Paul wrote them a letter and said that they had been saved by God's grace through faith. But what exactly does that mean? Number one, grace is God's part. Titus 2:11 says the grace of God appeared bringing salvation to all men, instructing us. God's grace instructed Noah how to survive the flood, instructed Joshua how to conquer Jericho, and today it instructs us how to be saved from our sins. Number two, salvation is through faith. It's interesting, many of the Greek manuscripts say through the faith in Ephesians 2:8. Faith is our part in obeying God's plan. It's the gospel. Hebrews 5:9 says God is the author of eternal salvation to those who obey Him. Obey what? His plan, the gospel. And how? Well, we hear the gospel, believe it, repent of our sins, confess His name, and are finally baptized into Christ, where we contact His blood and our sins are washed away.
1: My Jesus knows.

Welcome to LG Ministry. I'm grateful that you have joined me today to hear another lesson from God's Word. I always strive to present the truth, and I hope the lessons I preach will challenge you to grow as a Christian and will cause you to be uplifted so that you might grow closer to God. So let's dive in and discover the treasures of His teaching together. In this series of studies, we're going to be taking a close look at 1 Thessalonians. 1 Thessalonians was written by Paul from Corinth around AD 51 and was probably the first letter that he wrote. Paul preached the gospel to the Thessalonians during his second missionary journey, but he didn't get to stay long because of the opposing Jews, as recorded in Acts 17, verses 1 through 10. He may have visited them on his third journey as well because he was in the area. And Luke says that Paul went through the region exhorting the brethren in Acts 20, verses 1 through 2. The church there began to be persecuted, so Paul sent Timothy back to them to see how they were doing. And he brought back a good report, according to 1 Thessalonians 3 and verse number 6. However, they did have some problems that needed to be addressed. So Paul's objective was to comfort these Christians in their affliction and to correct their misconceptions about the dead and also about Jesus' second coming. Paul commended them for their acceptance and practice of the gospel in verses 1 through 10 in chapter 1, their genuine Christian character and for being an example to all in verse number 7, their faith, evangelistic zeal, and long-suffering in verse number 8 and also chapter 2, verse number 14, and their genuine love of the brethren, chapter 4, verses 9 through 10. Paul wrote to them to encourage them during the persecution, chapter 2, verse number 14, to assure them of his love for them and desire to see them again, chapters 2, verses 17 through 20, chapter 3, verses 6 through 8, to warn them about the sin of the flesh and being idle, chapter 4, verses 1 through 8, and verses 11 through 12, to comfort the bereaved and teach them about Jesus' second coming, chapter 4, verses 13 through 18, and also chapter number 5. Now, chapter 5, verses 14 through 22 has a list of Christian duties that are a great companion to Romans chapter 12. The key word is hope. The key phrase is the Word of God, chapter 2, verse number 13. The key chapter is chapter 5. This chapter encourages Christian living as we prepare for the judgment day. The theme gives assurance of Jesus' second coming, and how the faithful should endure persecution because they will receive the inheritance of heaven. The key verses are 1 Thessalonians 1, verses 9 through 10, chapter 2, verses 13 through 16, chapter 4, verses 13 through 18, and chapter 5, verses 15 through 18. Now let's look at the background of 1 Thessalonians. The city of Thessalonica began about 315 BC when the Macedonian king Cassander, son of Antipater, enlarged and strengthened it. He resettled the site with inhabitants from 26 different villages he had destroyed. He named it after his wife, Thessalonica, daughter of Philip number 2, and stepsister of Alexander the Great. Thessalonica was the main seaport of Macedonia and the chief city of that area. Besides having a seaport, they also had a great Roman road that went east to west called the Anastian Way. And this made travel much, much easier for the people. It was located about 100 miles west of Philippi under Roman rule. It became very prominent. In 167 BC, Macedonia was divided into four districts, and Thessalonica became the capital of the second district. In 42 BC, it became a free city and was the most populated city in Macedonia. When Paul was on his second missionary journey with Timothy and Silas, he established the church there in Acts 17, verses 1 through 9. However, he could only stay there for about a month before they had to move on. This place was where the rulers claimed that men like Paul were turning the world upside down with the gospel message. The church there consisted mainly of Gentiles, Acts 17, verse 4, 1 Thessalonians 1, verse number 9. However, there were many Jews who lived in the city as well. The church grew rapidly in that area. According to Edwards, 2008, from the Truth Today commentary, he writes this: "The modern city is a beautiful seaport of about 809,457 people, according to the 2001 census,
which is named Salonika or Thessalonica. It is the second largest city in Greece. Even today, it has fabric factories, soap factories, and tobacco processing plants. The current population includes about 50,000 Jews whose ancestors came there from Portugal and Spain in the 16th century. Let's now take a closer look at who the author is. Technically, the author of all the letters and books in the Bible is God, as he inspired the writers of the Bible to record the truth. However, we know that Paul is the author or writer of 1st and 2nd Thessalonians, and most people agree with this. Both the internal and external evidence again points to Paul. Most early writers attribute Paul as the author as well. So let's take a brief look at Paul. Paul is responsible for 13 of our books of the Bible, 14 if you include Hebrews. He penned such sayings as Philippians 4, verse 13, I can do all things through Christ, which strengthens me. Many would say he is one of the most remarkable men in the New Testament, and it wouldn't be out of line to say that he furthered the gospel more than any other man. Many people in history never anticipated what impact their work would have on generations to come. For instance, the Wright brothers could have never imagined what impact their flying machine would have on travel and the economy of the world. Another example would be the invention of the motorized buggy by Henry Ford. New medicines that are discovered will continue to benefit people in the future, and this can be said about Paul's impact on the world. Paul was a faithful soldier of Christ who lived according to his convictions. Now, most historians believe that Paul was born around the year Jesus was born, give or take maybe a year or so. So when you include John the Baptist in the mix, who was born 6 months before Jesus, you have three boys that would significantly impact man's salvation. John was the forerunner of Christ, Jesus is the Redeemer, and Paul was the great proclaimer and missionary of Christ. Number one, Paul was a Jew. He mentions his Hebrew birth three times in Romans 11, verses 1, and also 2 Corinthians 11, verse 22, and Philippians 3, verse 5 through 6. Number two, Paul was a Greek. He was born in Tarsus of Cilicia, Acts 22, verse number 3. And Tarsus was the capital of Cilicia and was an important city. Paul states that Tarsus was no mean city, that is, insignificant, Acts 21, verse 39. Number three, Paul was a Roman, and like many Jews, he had two names. His Hebrew name was Saul, and his Roman name was Paul. Paul was born a Roman citizen, and he claimed to be a Roman in Acts 22, verse 27 through 28. Julius Caesar granted the citizens of Tarsus Roman citizenship and made Tarsus a free city. There were many benefits to being a Roman citizen. It was against the law to punish a Roman citizen without a trial, and it was a severe offense to mistreat one. A Roman citizen could not be crucified. They had the right to appeal to Caesar's imperial court, which gave Paul an advantage in spreading the gospel. He could speak Hebrew and Greek, and he used his Roman citizenship at times, according to Acts chapter 16. Now, we don't have historical records of Paul's early life, but we know that his parents and his environment influenced him. He was born in Tarsus and would have been brought up according to the customs of the Jews, which consist of at least three things. Number one, he was circumcised on the eighth day, Philippians 3, verse number 5. Number two, he would have learned the law of Moses. His earliest teachings would come from his parents as commanded by Moses, Deuteronomy 6, verse number 7. And when he reached the age of 6 or 7, he would attend a school where the Old Testament scriptures would be the main teaching. He would learn them in Hebrew and Greek. As he advanced, he memorized much of the law of Moses and could quote it accurately. At the age of 13, he would undergo bar mitzvah, that is, son of commandment, which means that he would assume the full obligation of the law of Moses. He would then go to Jerusalem to receive further training from Gamaliel, that was a famous teacher at the time and considered one of the best. A few passages that show that he followed the traditions of the Jews and was very zealous in his studies of the law of Moses are Acts 22, verse number 3, Galatians 1, verse number 14, and Acts 26, verses 4 and number 5. Number 3, we can know that Paul was taught a trade. A rabbi named Judah said, he that teacheth not his son a trade doth the same as if he taught him to be a thief. We learn from Acts 18, verse number 3, that Paul's trade was tent making, and he made tents to earn money.
When Paul set his mind on something, he put his entire heart and soul into it. He was determined, and he was a very dedicated man. Paul wanted to destroy the church of Christ, Galatians 1, verse number 13. He would go into Christian homes, and he would haul men and women to prison. At one point, we find him watching as Stephen is stoned to death for preaching the gospel in Acts 8, verses 1 through 3. Paul testified to his great hatred and persecution of Christians in Acts 26, verses 9 through 11. Right up to the point before Paul encountered Jesus on the road to Damascus, we see how determined he was to wipe out the church in Acts 9, verses 1 through 2. But Paul makes a complete U-turn in his life. If Paul could have been converted and forgiven after all he did, then there's hope for you and me, Acts 9, verses 3 and following. He immediately started preaching in the synagogue, Acts 9, verse number 20. He received his knowledge from Jesus, not man, Galatians 1, verses 11 through 12, and 1 Corinthians 2, verses 12 through 13. The people were amazed, and the Jews were stumped, Acts 9, verses 21 through 23. He goes to Arabia at some point, and then he returns to Damascus, according to Galatians 1, verses 15 through 17. Paul escapes through a wall and goes to Jerusalem, Galatians 1, verse 18, Acts 9, verses 23 through 24, 2 Corinthians 11, verses 32 through 33. Paul was not idle in Tarsus, but was teaching, as hinted by Galatians 1, verses 21 through 22. More can be said about Paul, but this is enough to give us some of his background. All right, let's look at a quick outline of 1 Thessalonians. First, we're going to look at chapter 1. This is greetings, the faith of the Thessalonians and their example to the Christians in Macedonia and Achaia. 1 Thessalonians chapter 2 is Paul's ministry, how the Thessalonians received the gospel, Paul's longing to see the Thessalonians again. Chapter 3, Timothy's encouraging report about the Thessalonians' faith and love. Chapter 4, the lifestyle of faithful Christians, the second coming of the Lord. Chapter 5, preparing for the day of the Lord, and final instructions and prayer. Now, there are a few practical lessons we can, of course, get from this particular letter. Number one, we must test the claims and opinions of others by what the Word of God says. 1 Thessalonians 5, verse 21. Number two, when Christians pass to the next life, we shouldn't have the same sorrow for them as we do for a sinner, because faithful Christians have the hope of heaven. 1 Thessalonians 4, verse 13 through 17, and Ephesians 2, verse 12 through 13. And number three, each chapter in this letter ends on Christ's second coming, which emphasizes that he will return and we need to be ready. Chapter 1, verse number 10, chapter 2, verse number 19, chapter 3, verse number 13, chapter 4, verse number 16, and chapter 5, verse number 21. Now, our letter begins with the typical salutation most of these letters have. In 1 Thessalonians 1, verse number 1, Paul, Silvanus, and Timothy to the church of the Thessalonians in God the Father and the Lord Jesus Christ, grace to you and peace from God our Father and the Lord Jesus Christ. Of course, Paul is the author. The Christians at Thessalonica are already familiar with Paul and his two companions, Silvanus and Timothy, which is why it is believed that Paul didn't mention being an apostle in this letter as he does in many of his other letters. On his second missionary journey, after he and Silas were freed from their imprisonment in Philippi, they made their way to Thessalonica, and he preached to them for three Sabbaths and reasoned with them from the Scriptures, Acts 17, verses 1 through 2. We also learn that Timothy was there, Acts 17, verse 13. But when the Jews from Thessalonica learned that the Word of God was preached by Paul at Berea, they came there also and stirred up the crowd. Then immediately the brethren sent Paul away to go to the sea, but both Silas and Timothy remained there. Of course, we know that Timothy was there recently because Paul had sent him there to find out how they were doing since they were being persecuted, 1 Thessalonians 3, verses 4 through 6. As mentioned in the introduction, he came back with a good report. Some suggest that Silvanus is mentioned before Timothy because he was older and had more experience. Silvanus is his Roman name, but this is the same name of the man named Silas. And of course, that's just a shortened version of Silvanus.
They joined Paul for his second missionary journey after Paul and Barnabas parted ways in Acts 15, verses 22 and verse number 40. Like Paul, Silas was a Roman citizen, Acts 16, verse 37, and he was a faithful companion to Paul. He is mentioned one other time when he is with Peter, and we learned that he penned 1 Peter 5, verse number 12. So he could have penned 1 Thessalonians for Paul as well, but there's no way for us to know that for sure. Of course, we are more familiar with Timothy because more is written about him in Scripture. He was young, but he was a faithful servant, and he was a fellow worker with Paul. His father was a Greek, but his mother and grandmother were Jews, and they had taught him the Scriptures, 2 Timothy 1, verse 5, 2 Timothy 3, verse 15. He was first mentioned as a disciple at Lystra, and Paul took him in, or took him with him as a companion, but he had him circumcised as a matter of expediency, Acts 16, verses 1 through 3. Paul held Timothy in high regard and would send him to check on churches and encourage them, 1 Corinthians 4, verse 17. For this reason, I have sent Timothy to you, who is my beloved and faithful son in the Lord, who reminds you of my ways in Christ as I teach everywhere in every church. Philippians 2, verse 19. But I trust in the Lord Jesus to send Timothy to you shortly, that I also may be encouraged when I know your state. For I have no one like-minded who will sincerely care for your state. After Paul identified himself and his companions, he wrote to the church of the Thessalonians in God the Father and the Lord Jesus Christ. Sometimes Paul would address the church at or in a certain place. For example, he wrote to the Corinthians, to the church of God, which is at Corinth, 1 Corinthians 1, verse number 2. In verse 1 of our text, he addressed the church or assembly of the residents of Thessalonica. However, he does make it clear that he's not referring to every person in that area, but a specific group of people, because it was those who are in God the Father and the Lord Jesus Christ. And we know from verses like Romans 6, verses 3 through 4, and Galatians 3, verse 26 and 27, that only those who have obeyed the gospel and were baptized into Christ are those who are in God the Father and the Lord Jesus Christ. So Paul is only writing to Christians. Please note what Bert Kaufman says about this phrase, the Lord Jesus Christ. The name Lord, as it appears in this compound title of Jesus Christ, is the great Old Testament word which expresses the sovereignty of God personally and legitimately exercised over the whole universe, animate and inanimate. Thus, our Savior is recognized here as a member of the Godhead, possessing full deity and entitled to the adoration and worship of all people. Note also that being in God is one and the same thing with being in Christ. Paul finishes his greeting with grace to you and peace from God our Father and the Lord Jesus Christ. While it would be easy to miss, Paul includes the Greeks and the Hebrews. Grace was commonly used in greetings for the Greeks and to the Hebrews. But the word peace takes on the meaning of shalom, which includes the prosperity and fullness of one's spirit and overall well-being. Next, Paul writes in 1 Thessalonians 1, verse number 2, we give thanks to God always for you all, making mentioning of you in our prayers, remembering without ceasing your work of faith, labor of love, and patience of hope in our Lord Jesus Christ in the sight of our God and Father, knowing, beloved brethren, your election by God. This begins the content of this letter, and we learn that Paul and Silas and Timothy were praying to God and thanking Him always for these Christians in Thessalonica. Imagine how encouraging it was for them to know that the Apostle Paul and his companions were constantly praying for them. Now, there are three important elements that they were thankful for, which are works of faith, labor of love, and patience of hope. These three Christian graces are mentioned elsewhere as well in 1 Thessalonians 5, verse number 8, 1 Corinthians 13, verse 13, Colossians 1, verses 3 through 5, and 1 Peter 1, verse 21 through 22. Since faith, love, and hope are mentioned several times in the New Testament, we can conclude that they are very important virtues for Christians to have. So let's briefly consider each one. A faith that works refers to an active faith rather than a dead one. Of course, James gives us an excellent explanation of this in James 2, verse 14. What does it profit, my brethren, if someone says he has faith but does not have works? Can faith save him?
If a brother or sister is naked and destitute of daily food, and one of you says to them, depart in peace, be warmed and filled, but you do not give them the things which are needed for the body, what does it profit? Thus also faith by itself, if it does not have works, is dead. But someone will say, you have faith and I have works. Show me your faith without your works, and I will show you my faith by my works. You believe there is one God, you do well. Even the demons believe and tremble. But do you want to know, O foolish man, that faith without works is dead? Was not Abraham, our father, justified by works when he offered Isaac, his son, on the altar? Do you see that faith was working together with his works, and by works faith was made perfect? And the scripture was fulfilled, which says, Abraham believed God, and it was accounted to him for righteousness, and he was called the friend of God. You see then that a man is justified by works and not by faith only. Likewise, was not Rahab the harlot also justified by works when she received the messengers and sent them out another way? For as the body without the spirit is dead, so faith without works is dead also. As James points out, we must have an active, obedient faith, which means that is what these Christians at Thessalonica had. We're not going to take the time to do it, but, you know, it's easy to show that God has always demanded an obedient faith from the Old Testament all the way through the New Testament. Consider what Orrin Rhodes said. A working, obedient faith is always that which a Christian is to have and demonstrate. For in Jesus Christ, neither circumcision availeth anything, nor uncircumcision, but faith which worketh by love, Galatians 5, verse 6. There are various kinds of works. Works of the flesh, Galatians 5, verse 19 through 21. Works of the law of Moses, Romans 3, verse 20. And works of human righteousness, Romans 10, verse number 3. However, ours must be the works of faith, 1 Thessalonians 1, verse number 3. Next, we have the labor of love. Love for God is what causes anyone to labor for Him because they understand that the love of God is what made salvation possible for them. If we love God, we will obey His commands. John 14, verse 15, if you love me, keep my commandments. John 14, verse 23, Jesus answered and said to him, if anyone loves me, he will keep my word, and my Father will love him, and we will come to him and make our home with him. He who does not love me does not keep my words, and the words which you hear is not mine, but the Father's who sent me. So the Christians at Thessalonica had this kind of love, and so should we. And finally, they had patience of hope, which tells us that they had confidence in God and all that He had promised despite their persecution. Romans 8, verse 18, for I consider that the suffering of this present time are not worthy to be compared with the glory which shall be revealed in us. For the earnest expectation of the creation eagerly waits for the revealing of the sons of God. For the creation was subjected to futility, not willingly, but because of Him who subjected it in hope. Because the creation itself also will be delivered from the bondage of corruption into the glorious liberty of the children of God. For we know that the whole creation groans and labors with birth pains together until now. Not only that, but we also who have the first fruits of the Spirit, even we ourselves groan within ourselves, eagerly waiting for the adoption, the redemption of our body. For we were saved in this hope, but hope that is seen is not hope. For why does one still hope for what he sees? But if we hope for what we do not see, we eagerly wait for it with perseverance. So this is the same kind of hope that the Christians had at Thessalonica. And this gave them the motivation to press on during the persecution. And we should have this same hope today because we too are God's children. And we have this same hope. So it is about having a confident hope, being full of optimism, because we know that heaven will be our eternal home whenever we endure. And so we need to remember that most of these Christians in this area were Gentiles. Yet Paul concludes his thought in verse number 4 with these uplifting words, knowing, beloved brethren, your election by God. Since the Christians were faithful and were enduring persecution, Paul let them know that they are beloved and their election is certain, because of their steadfastness. And I want you to consider what Barclay wrote. Barclay, he makes this observation. The phrase beloved by God was a phrase which the Jews applied only to the supremely great men like Moses and Solomon and to the nation of Israel itself.
Now, the greatest privilege of the greatest men of God's chosen people has been extended to the humblest of the Gentiles. The word know in our verse carries the meaning of knowing by observation. In other words, Paul was saying that their actions clearly show that they are faithful Christians. And he will tell us how he came to this conclusion in verses 5 and 10. Can we say the same thing about ourselves? Do we live our lives in such a way that shows that we're Christians? I sure hope that we do. Now, the word election means one who is selected. Now, some like John Calvin, who believe in predestination, would teach that people were selected to be saved or lost before God created everything. However, the Bible doesn't support this idea. When we look at the word election in our text, we must consider the context to find out who it is talking about that's selected. Wayne Jackson offers the following explanation regarding verse 4. In this instance, the context clarifies the matter. The election was effected through the proclamation of the gospel and these folks' acceptance of the same. Underline election, verse 4, and the gospel, verse 5, and connect the two words with the line. Marginally note, election is through acceptance of the gospel. This is further corroborated by a statement in Paul's second letter to these same Christians. He, that is God, called you through the gospel, 2 Thessalonians 2, verse 14. The Bible knows nothing of an arbitrary divine election separated from human responsibility. So election applies to those who are willing to obey God. They have been selected in the sense that they are embracing God's plan of salvation for man that he has in place before that he ever even created everything. Isn't that wonderful to know that he had this plan created to save us, to be able to bail us out even before he created us? You know, if men like Calvin were correct, then we wouldn't need God's word because we would either be saved or lost no matter what we do or

and I hope you found it to be biblical, and I hope it challenged you in some way. I would even be happy if it just made you think about your life or about God. I think it's important that we listen to and study God's Word as often as we can. Now, one thing I want to make clear is that I don't want you to treat my Word as if it's the Word of God. I say this because I'm just a man. However, I will always do my best to study God's Word and to teach the truth. But I can make mistakes just like anyone else can. So always go to God's Word to confirm what I'm teaching. We all need to be good Bereans. If you find that I'm preaching something wrong, please let me know and be ready to show me from Scripture where I got it wrong. Because as a teacher of God, I know that I'll be judged with a harsher judgment by God. James 3, verse number 1. I would also greatly appreciate it if you would tell people about LG Ministry. You can find all my videos on YouTube. Just search by my name or search by LG Ministry, and you should easily find the channel. Or you can go to lgministry.org. Our lessons are seen by people all over the world, so I hope you'll continue to watch our program and pray that we'll be able to plant God's Word for many years to come.

Throughout history, astronomers and observers of the sky have acknowledged that the stars scattered across the heavens display an incredible diversity in appearance. So much so that the naming of individual stars has been found throughout ancient civilizations and was used to tell stories, mark the time of historical events, and map changes seen in the heavens. When looking at the stars, the two most easily observed traits are their variety of brightnesses and their colors. Even to the unaided eye, the difference in brightness between the brightest and the faintest stars is over a factor of 600. The colors of stars can also provide dramatic distinctions. Stars are not all simply white points of light, but instead can be bright orange or reddish, yellow like our sun, or a bright bluish white. The color of a star corresponds with its surface temperature. Similar to how the color of a fire's flame shows how hot the fire is, if a star is very hot, it will appear blue-white, while on the other hand, a cooler star will be red in color. Of course, stars are not exactly like the flames of fire we usually see. Instead, the objects we call stars today are extremely dense collections of gases, mainly hydrogen and helium. These intensely hot bodies of plasma emit tremendous amounts of energy, some of which is visible light. Despite fundamental similarities, the diversity of stars is astounding. In the late 1800s, Annie Jump Cannon, a female astronomer at Harvard, painstakingly worked to classify approximately 400,000 stars into a systematic framework. Today, the basis of her work can be seen in the stellar type designations using the letters O, B, A, F, G, K, and M. Listen to how she described her work and what significance it would provide. Classifying the stars has helped materially in all studies of the structure of the universe. No greater problem is presented to the human mind. Teaching man his relatively small sphere in the creation, it also encourages him by its lessons of the unity of nature and shows him that his power of comprehension allies him with the great intelligence overreaching all. The work of Cannon, Pickering, and their contemporaries helped to quantify how truly diverse stars really are. Building upon their success in surveying

stellar types. Two early 20th century astronomers, Hertzsprung and Russell, began to see amazing relationships when comparing the spectral types Cannon had developed with the absolute brightnesses of the stars. When they plotted the spectral type against its absolute brightness, distinct groupings of stars became apparent. Today, these groupings, generally categorized into the following classes: dwarf stars, main sequence stars, giants, and supergiants. Within each of these groups, there are sub-classifications that distinguish even more of their stellar complexities, such as white dwarfs and red dwarfs, red giants and blue giants, and numerous types of variable stars. This classification chart continues to be an important tool and is referred to as the Hertzsprung-Russell or HR diagram. When you look at the HR diagram, probably the first pattern you notice is that most of the stars form a diagonal line across the plot. This grouping is called the main sequence and provides an interesting relationship that simply says hot stars are generally brighter than cool stars. Exceptions to this rule do exist, and when studied, we find that they often have some extreme characteristics. Main sequence stars are often considered as the more usual or typical group of stars, and our sun is located about in the middle of this main sequence. White dwarfs are stars that fall well below the main sequence line, and like their name suggests, their radius is small, being about the same size as Earth's radius. However, their white color tells us that they have a very hot surface temperature. On the other hand, giant stars are larger and brighter than those on the main sequence. On the HR diagram, you will find these stars above the main sequence line. Supergiant stars, as their name indicates, are even bigger than giant stars. The largest stars are typically supergiant stars that can be upwards of thousands of times bigger than our sun. But because of their red color, they have much cooler surface temperatures. If you were to look in the night sky at the constellation of Orion, you would see a bright red supergiant star. Orion is often one of the most obvious constellations to identify, and it can best be seen during the winter months in the northern hemisphere. One of the easiest ways to identify Orion is by locating the line of three relatively bright stars that form Orion's belt. Once you have located the three belt stars, the red supergiant star is located up and slightly to the left, about where you would expect Orion's right shoulder to be. This star, named Betelgeuse, will appear as one of the brightest stars in the Orion constellation. If you were to place Betelgeuse into our solar system, right where the sun is, it would extend outward beyond Jupiter's orbit. If you continue looking at the constellation of Orion, but this time look towards the bottom right, about where Orion's foot might be, you'll see a blue star called Rigel. This star is a blue giant, which means that it is much larger than the sun and also has a surface temperature about 11,000 Kelvin, many times hotter than our sun. Thinking back to the HR diagram, both of these stars will be well above the main sequence line in the giant and supergiant regions. However, due to their vastly different colors, they will be at opposite ends of the temperature scale. In 1 Corinthians chapter 15, the Bible uses the great diversity of stars to teach a spiritual lesson about our souls. It says, "There is one glory of the sun, another glory of the moon, and another glory of the stars. One star differs from another star in glory." The Christians in Paul's day could easily understand this analogy. Today, we also can understand it, and maybe even to a greater extent, as we see how diverse, ordered, and designed the stars in our universe really are.

GBN Questions and Answers. We have this good question today. Is an alcoholic responsible to God? Since his addiction has become physical and has such control over his body and mind, is he still accountable to God and will thus lose his soul if he can't control his alcohol addiction? Friends, this is a very good question, and it's a common thing that people deal with. But the answer to this question has to be yes, a person is accountable to God, even if he is an alcoholic. Now, why do we say that? Well, for one reason, because of some of the list of sins that are contained in the Bible. In 1 Corinthians chapter 6 and verse 9, the Bible says, "Do not be deceived. Neither fornicators, nor idolaters, nor adulterers, nor homosexuals, nor sodomites, nor thieves, nor covetous, nor drunkards, nor revilers, nor extortioners will inherit the kingdom of God." There's a similar statement in Galatians chapter 5 and verse 21. Now, if we say that a drunkard is not accountable to God, then friends, we might as well suggest that any of the sins in this list would not be accountable to God. Now, I understand the question. The question is that this particular sin is unique because there is a physical addiction associated with it. But I would ask, is it possible for a person to have a sexual addiction? The answer is, of course. Is it possible that some of these other sins could be addictions? And the answer is yes. And I understand there are two sides to this coin. We feel very sorry for people who have gotten themselves in this extremely difficult situation. But you know, at the same time, they are still accountable to God for their behavior. And that includes all of the difficulties that they have brought upon themselves. Friends, Matthew 5 and verse 6 says, "Blessed are those who hunger and thirst for righteousness." Hungering and thirsting are some of the strongest desires that mankind has. And the point of this passage is, when you want it that bad, when you really want to be righteous, you will do it. It is about willpower and the desire to please God.

The unpardonable sin. You know, there are lots of people who believe they've committed the unpardonable sin, the unforgivable sin. Now, most of the time, they're not exactly sure what that sin is, but they really think that they've done it. Have you ever wondered about the unpardonable sin? Well, let's see what God's Word says about it. In the Gospel of Mark, chapter 3, verses 28 through 30, Jesus said this, quote, "Assuredly I say to you, all sins will be forgiven the sons of men, and whatever blasphemies they may utter, but he who blasphemes against the Holy Spirit never has forgiveness, but is subject to eternal condemnation, because they said he has an unclean spirit," end quote. Now, we can see from Jesus' statement that there is a sin that the Pharisees could commit that they could never receive forgiveness for. What had they done that would have put them in jeopardy of committing the unforgivable sin? Now, according to Jesus' own testimony, during his time on earth, he cast out demons by the Spirit of God. When the Pharisees saw Jesus performing these verifiable miracles, they couldn't argue with the fact that he possessed powers that others, including themselves, just simply did not have. And therefore, in order to cast suspicion on the ministry of Jesus, they claimed he was casting out demons by Beelzebub, the ruler of demons. The name Beelzebub simply is another name for Satan. Even when faced with the miraculous working of the Holy Spirit through Jesus, the Pharisees were in essence saying, Jesus is working for Satan, not God. This is what Jesus calls the unpardonable sin. Notice that this unforgivable sin, it's not murder, it's not adultery, it's not general blasphemy or a stubbornness of heart. It was specifically blasphemy against the Holy Spirit. So the question arises, can the unpardonable sin be committed still today? And the evidence suggests that it simply cannot. First, here's why. The circumstances under which the sin is described just simply can't prevail today, due to the fact that Jesus isn't in the flesh anymore performing miracles now. No one today will have the opportunity to see Jesus in the flesh physically perform a miracle and then say, no, God didn't do that, Satan did. And second, you know there is no other mention of this sin in any biblical passage that's written after the resurrection of Christ. None of the inspired New Testament writers refers to the sin in any epistle or in the book of Acts, and none offers warnings to any new converts about avoiding this sin after the resurrection. In fact, in Acts 13:39, we read that the blood of Jesus can set us free, and here's what the text says, from every sin. So, if you're wondering if you've committed the unpardonable sin, rest assured, you have not. By obeying Jesus, you can now be forgiven of any sins that you've committed.

When I was growing up, I remember I used to open the palm of my hand and I would look at it. I did this because it helped me remember that I was alive. As a kid, time was much different. It was like it was frozen. It just stood still. But as you get older, it feels like yesterday was 10 years ago. Doesn't it?

0: Morning.
1: Morning, man.
0: Isn't it crazy?
1: What's that?
0: Seems like just yesterday I was in high school. Now I have a wife and a little boy who's about to be a year old.
1: Time flies, man.
0: Yeah, you're not kidding.
2: Hey, your boy's coming.

0: People live around 72 years. So they say. That's about 26,000 days on this little planet. Which would mean my life is almost a third over. It's crazy, isn't it? You blink, and you're grown up. Have you ever thought about this? The time that we have, it's borrowed. I mean, think about it. Who puts the breath in our lungs, hangs the moon at night, and thinks about me more than their grains of sand? The Creator. He's the one who puts the feeling in my fingertips, the beating in my heart. In too many days, I take it all for granted. One day, I know that my time is going to run out of sand. It's just like Scripture says, life's a vapor. At some point, it makes you wonder, why am I here? What's my purpose? Where am I going? You know, the wisest man to ever live, Solomon, he wondered about these same things. And after experiencing everything that is in this world, he realized that all that matters is to fear the one who gives us life and to keep his words. He shared that God put eternity into our hearts, a longing for something bigger. But the truth is, too many people wait to think about eternity until tomorrow. But what if today was the last time the sun came up? So if one life is all we have, why not live it for the one who gave it to us?
1: You've probably heard of house to house, heart to heart. 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
3: I'm Caleb Colley, and we're on the Rock. Members of the Churches of Christ are often referred to as Campbellites because two of the leaders in the Restoration Movement were Thomas Campbell and his son Alexander. It is possible that there are those who claim to be Campbellites, but over my years of meeting fellow members of the Churches of Christ, I have never met anyone who claimed to be a Campbellite, nor has my father. Many members of the church have never heard of Thomas and Alexander Campbell. This fact is regrettable, but nonetheless indicates that those of us in the Churches of Christ are not actively teaching that anyone should follow the Campbells. I have heard some unfortunate sermons, but I've never heard a sermon telling me to become a follower of Alexander Campbell or Thomas Campbell. We do have respect for the Campbells, as we do for many teachers of God's Word, but we don't give them any allegiance beyond the general sentiment of respect. We don't worship them or count them as the founders of the church for which Christ died in the first century. Jesus bought the church with his blood. And Paul told the elders in Ephesus in Acts chapter 20 and verse 28, "Pay careful attention to yourselves and to all the flock in which the Holy Spirit has made you overseers to care for the church of God, which he obtained with his own blood." Now, why do we choose not to claim religious allegiance to the Campbells? One obvious reason is that it would be unbiblical to do so, because the Apostle Paul strictly forbade religious allegiances to men. Paul wrote in 1 Corinthians chapter 1, verses 10 to 15, and I quote, "I appeal to you, brothers, by the name of our Lord Jesus Christ, that all of you agree, and that there be no divisions among you, but that you be united in the same mind and the same judgment. For it has been reported to me by Chloe's people that there is quarreling among you, my brothers. What I mean is that each one of you says, 'I follow Paul,' or 'I follow Apollos,' or 'I follow Cephas,' or 'I follow Christ.' Is Christ divided? Was Paul crucified for you? Or were you baptized in the name of Paul? I thank God that I baptized none of you except Crispus and Gaius, so that no one may say that you were baptized in my name." But just as obvious is that claiming religious allegiance to the Campbells would be, for all practical purposes, vain because of what the Campbells themselves taught. Let's be crystal clear about this. Alexander Campbell was concerned that he not be understood as starting a religious body of his own. He said this explicitly, and I quote, "I have no idea of adding to the catalog of new sects, S-E-C-T-S. I labor to see the sectarianism abolished and all Christians of every name united upon the one foundation upon which the apostolic church was founded." End quote. His father, Thomas Campbell, said in a sermon, and I quote, "The constitution of the kingdom of the Savior is the New Testament, and this alone is adapted to the existence of his kingdom in the world. To restore the ancient order of things, this must be recognized as the only constitution of this kingdom. And in receiving citizens, they must be received into the kingdom just as they were received by the apostles into it when they were setting it up. When any act of devotion or item of religious practice presented itself to my view, of which I could learn nothing from my master's last will and testament, I simply gave it up. And if I found anything there not exhibited by my fellow Christians, I went into the practice of it. If it was the practice of an individual, and if it was a social act, I attempted to invite others to unite with me on it. Thus, I went on correcting my views and returning to his institutes until I became so speckled a bird that scarce one of my species would cordially consociate with me. Suppose all would abandon every word and sentence not found in the Bible on the subject, and quote with equal readiness every word and sentence found in the volume. How long would divisions on this subject exist? It would be impossible to perpetuate them on this plan." End quote. The spirit of the Restoration Movement is that the seed of the Word of God produces only Christians, true followers of Jesus, and not followers of any man or extra-biblical creed. This is what the Campbells believed, and they wanted us to be only Christians, not Campbellites. Let's unite ourselves upon the authority of the New Testament and not upon the traditions of men. Join us next time on The Rock.
4: Then another question that we want to address today is this. Here's our next question. We have friends who are branches off of the Mormon church, and they believe in polygamy. Is polygamy sinful in the Bible? Well, friend, we know all the way back to the Old Testament that it was never God's will for kings to multiply their wives. Deuteronomy 17, verse 17, God said that the kings should not multiply their wives or horses or whatever it may be. They weren't to have a number of those. That was never God's divine will. To understand about the subject of polygamy and marriage, we need to go back to the original plan and pattern of God. And friend, that plan and pattern is in Genesis chapter 2. God created one man, Adam, and one woman, Eve. And Genesis 2:24 says, "For this reason, a man shall leave his father and mother, be joined to his wife, and the two shall become one flesh." What's God's original pattern? God didn't create Adam and Eve and Barbara. God created Adam and Eve. And God said, "A man shall leave his father and mother and be joined to his wife," not wives, "and the two," not three, four, five, and six, "shall become one flesh." One man, one woman for life. That's God's original paradigm, His original plan for marriage. And of course, we know that's still in existence today. Matthew 19, verses 1 through 6, Jesus quotes Genesis 2:24 as it relates to divorce and remarriage, and he says, "For this reason, a man shall leave his father and mother, be joined to his wife, the two shall become one flesh. What God has joined together, let not man separate." And so that plan, that original pattern, is still in place today. One man, one woman for life. Now, here's a passage for you to consider as it relates to the singularity, one man and one woman for marriage. 1 Corinthians chapter 7, I want to direct your attention to what the Apostle Paul says in verse number 2. That's 1 Corinthians chapter 7. I want you to notice what Paul says in verse number 2. He says, "Nevertheless," and the question is it good for a man not to touch a woman? And Paul says in verse number 2, "Nevertheless, because of sexual immorality," listen to this, "let each man have his own wife, and let each woman have her own husband." So the church in Corinth, they write to Paul, and they've got questions related to marriage and sexual relations. And in answer to that question, Paul says, here's God's plan. "Let each man have his own wives." Well, that's not what he said. "Let each husband," "let each wife have her own husbands." No, it's not what it says. "Let each man have his own wife. Let each wife have her own husband." The singularity of marriage. One man, one woman for life. That's the plan that you find in the New Testament. And friend, God does not condone, God does not authorize, and the Scriptures definitely do not promote polygamy anywhere in the Bible. You know, sometimes I've been flipping through the channels, and I see a reality show where you've got some man of Mormon background, he's got all these wives, and you know why those shows are popular? Because of all the drama. Somebody's fighting. Somebody's upset because they didn't get enough of his attention. Who got to sleep with him last night? Who's the favorite wife? And you've got four or five women with one man. That's just not going to work very well. It doesn't take a whole lot of common sense to realize those kind of relationships are not going to end well. And more importantly, the Scripture teaches that's not according to the will of God. When God set the pattern, one man, one woman for life, that was the final pattern that God Himself did set.
5: The story is told of a farmer finding an unfamiliar trunk in a closet with a few eggs in it and thousands of dollars. His wife says she put an egg in the trunk each time he irritated her. The farmer was pretty pleased with himself because there were only a few eggs in the trunk. But then she added, "Each time I got a dozen, I sold it for a dollar." You know, Paul's list of love's actions, he says, "Love is not resentful," 1 Corinthians 13:5. Some translations say, "Love does not keep record of evil." Often we are tempted to keep track of wrongs committed against us or keep a secret enemies list, a la J. Edgar Hoover. But those are not how love responds. Love readily offers forgiveness and forbearance and a clean slate. When you see someone, do you first remember their offenses against you, or do you welcome them with open arms? One shows resentment, the other love.

And now it's time for the Everlasting Gospel. Thank you for being with us today. My name is Gary McDade, and I'm the speaker for the program. We appreciate your interest in this program, and we hope we're learning things that are enhancing our lives spiritually. It is our goal here to present the Word of God and to edify everyone who hears. Today in our study, we're going to be talking about an interesting and important Bible subject about our God. And so we hope you can stay with us through the whole half hour. This program is brought to you by the Browns Ferry Road Church of Christ in Chattanooga, Tennessee, and by sister congregations and by supportive Christians. We appreciate very much the financial help that others give us. That way we don't have to come on the air asking you to support the program. So our thanks to those who take care of that. In our study today, we're going to be looking at a topic that is entitled, Holy and Reverend is His Name. This will come to us from an Old Testament passage that we'll see in a moment, but I'd like you to consider the theme, Holy and Reverend is His Name. We certainly need to honor God in our society more than we see Him being honored, because Holy and Reverend is His very name. And we hope and pray that through our efforts in the teaching of the gospel on this program, that many will come to respect and to reverence God and the name of God. You know, unless we get back to the Bible and back to worshiping God in spirit and in truth in this nation, America will soon become an atheistic nation, like many of the countries are known to be in Europe, for example, far away from God and interested in things of God. Even in our own country, and I've had the privilege to travel to different locations, sometimes there's whole cities that you go through and rarely ever see a church of any type, such as Miami, for example. We need to get back to the things of God as a people. The way to do that is to come back to His Word and to honor His Word. Ladies and gentlemen and brethren and friends, the divided nature of Christendom, as it is called in America, is causing people to be indifferent to the things of God and for God to be driven out. For who can go through and sort through all of the teachings of men, all the books and the various commandments and creeds that men have written, when we can go to the Bible and with one voice and one heart please God? You know, one of the great things that is said about the early Christians is that the multitude of them that believed were of one heart and one soul in Acts 4 and 23. We can be that way today if we just want to be, if we just will be. It'll call upon us to leave the religion of our forefathers that is not supported by the Bible and just come back to a thus saith the Lord. Can you imagine the tremendous power that Christianity could be exerting in our wicked, wretched world today if men and women would stand united on the Word of God? Our theme today is Holy and Reverend is His Name. This thought comes to us from Psalm 111 in verse 9, where the psalmist said, He sent redemption unto His people. He hath commanded His covenant forever. Holy and reverend is His name. The word reverend means respected. The name that should be respected and revered above all names is the name of our God. That is why the Bible declares, as it does there, Holy and reverend is His name. Notice that this is the name of God. It is reverend. Also under this heading, let's notice Exodus 20 and verse 7. You'll notice in the Ten Commandments here, the third commandment, Thou shalt not take the name of the Lord thy God in vain, for the Lord will not hold him guiltless that taketh His name in vain. Notice what is meant here. Just the empty usage of the name of God is condemned very early on in the Bible. God does not hold a person guiltless who takes His name in vain, that is, lightly, without reverence and respect. It's very important for us to see God is connected with His name and respected through His name. Also under this heading, let's notice again, whose name is this? It is His name. Holy and reverend is His name. Today, sometimes we see preachers calling themselves reverend. In fact, we understand that historically, back in the 15 to 1700s, many of the religious leaders would refer to themselves as reverend, right reverend, most reverend, and religions today continue to carry that forward.
whose name is Reverend? Psalm 111, verse 9. Notice, it is God's name that is Reverend. Man does not need to wear a title that is associated with the name of God. What we need in our society today is greater respect for God and for His Word. In Psalm 89 and verse 7, again the psalmist declared, God is greatly to be feared in the assembly of the saints and to be had in reverence of all them that are about Him. There is a unique and designed reverence that is focused toward God Almighty that can never be supplanted or separated or sent to someone else. God's name is Reverend, and He is to be had in reverence of all them that are about Him. We need this kind of respect for God in America today. We need this in every community. We need this in the community in which we live and thrive, to see respect for God, because holy and reverent is His name. And God is expecting that men and women will hold Him in reverence, as you see from Psalm 89 and verse 7. Today, what I'd like for us to do is take a look at the 104th Psalm. This describes our reverence God and makes it clear that only He is Reverend. Let's read the 104th Psalm together. If you're watching by way of television, you'll see some beautiful pictures, the rights, copyrights of which have been examined and are available for our public use now. If you're listening by way of radio, we'll be reading from Psalm 104 and we'll read the chapter in its entirety. Psalm 104. Bless the Lord, O my soul. O Lord my God, Thou art very great. Thou art clothed with honor and majesty, who coverest thyself with light as with a garment, who stretchest out the heavens as a curtain, who layeth the beams of his chambers in the waters, who maketh the clouds his chariot, who walketh upon the wings of the wind, who maketh his angels spirits and his ministers a flaming fire, who laid the foundations of the earth, who covers it with the deep as with a garment. The waters stood above the mountain. At thy rebuke they fled, and the voice of thy thunder they hasted away. They go up by the mountains, they go down by the valleys unto the place which thou hast founded for them. Thou hast set a bound that they may not pass over, that they turn not again to cover the earth. He sendeth the springs into the valleys, which run among the hills. They give drink to every beast of the field. The wild asses quench their thirst. By them shall the fowls of the heaven have their habitation, which sing among the branches. He watereth the hills from his chambers. The earth is satisfied with the fruit of thy works. He causeth the grass to grow for the cattle, and herb for the service of man, that he may bring forth food out of the earth, and wine that maketh glad the heart of man, and oil to make his face shine, and bread which strengtheneth man's heart. The trees of the Lord are full of sap, the cedars of Lebanon, which he hath planted, where the birds make their nests. As for the stork, the fir trees are her house. The high hills are a refuge for the wild goats, and the rocks for the conies. He appointed the moon for seasons. The sun knoweth his going down. Thou makest darkness, and it is night, wherein all the beasts of the forest do creep forth. The young lions roar after their prey, and seek their meat from God. The sun ariseth, they gather themselves together, and lay them down in their dens. Man goeth forth unto his work, and to his labor until the evening. O Lord, how manifold are thy works! In wisdom hast thou made them all. The earth is full of thy riches. So is the great and wide sea, wherein are things creeping innumerable, both small and great beasts. There go the ships. There is that Leviathan, whom thou hast made to play therein.
These wait all upon thee, that thou mayest give them their meat in due season. That thou givest them, they gather. Thou openest thine hand, they are filled with good. Thou hidest thy face, they are troubled. Thou takest away their breath, they die and return to their dust. Thou sendest forth thy spirit, and they are created. And thou renewest the face of the earth. The glory of the Lord shall endure forever. The Lord shall rejoice in his works. He looketh on the earth, and it trembleth. He toucheth the hills, and they smoke. I will sing unto the Lord as long as I live. I will sing praise to my God while I have my being. My meditation of him shall be sweet. I will be glad in the Lord. Let the sinners be consumed out of the earth, and let the wicked be no more. Bless thou the Lord, O my soul. Praise ye the Lord. The end of Psalm 104. We are seeing holy and reverent is the name of God. And just in reading the 104th Psalm together, as we've been privileged to do just now, we have noticed the majesty and the might of God as is seen in his creative ability and as is manifest in his creation. We know that the heavens declare the glory of the God, and the firmament showeth thy handiwork, from Psalm 139, verse 1 and following. God is great. He is good. He is the creator of the world and of our universe. He created all things by Christ Jesus, Colossians 1 in verse 15. All things are by him and for him. God, therefore, should be honored in every way that we can honor him. I think we can begin by noticing that the name of God is to be respected and revered. God is unique in his character and in his nature. And when you think about God as we're doing today, and looking at his handiwork in the creation, as these visual images and as these word pictures come into our minds, we notice that they are unique and they reflect the wisdom and the vast knowledge of God Almighty and the things that he has created in the world. He expects man to humble himself and submit himself unto God. He's given us ample reason not only to believe in him, but also to fear or respect him. Everyone should. How often today are our young people disadvantaged by not having the privilege of having someone to do as has been done now and read for them out of the Bible from places like Psalm 104? Would it not be the case that our world would be more devoted to God and more interested in the things of God if men and women would give some of their time to the reading and the study of the Word of God? I commend everyone that watches and listens to this program called The Everlasting Gospel, wherein we place emphasis upon the duration of the gospel, that it is intended not just for the first century or for a sampling of people smattered and scattered across the ages, but for all people for all time. And even in eternity, when heaven and earth have fled before the face of God, and when after we've stood upon the plains of eternity and stood before the white, great white judgment throne of Christ, and heaven has ensued, and all the wicked and the devil have been cast into hell, and we're on eternity's shore forever and forever, the everlasting gospel will still retain the focus of God's energy and attention. Revelation 14 and verse 6. How awesome, then, should our view be of God today? How respectful, how devotional, how diligent should each one of us be when it comes to the things of God? So many times, God is only in the vocabulary of people, even Christian people, when they perhaps sit down at a meal, or when they learn through Facebook or social media or directly from a friend that another of their friends or loved ones has suffered some calamity or has undergone some illness or faces some procedure that may be life-threatening or life-altering. Then in humbleness we bow before God. Surely that's the case, and it is as it should be. But isn't it also the case that every day we should live a life where we pray without ceasing? 1 Thessalonians 5:17. We really need God in our lives, and our nation
is really desperate for God and His will. We have the Bible before us, the Bible that reflects the mind of God. You know, we should tremble at the Word of God, according to Isaiah 66, 1 and 2. That's the appropriate attitude we should have about the fact that the Bible is God speaking to man today. And ladies and gentlemen, it is the exclusive way through which God speaks to us today. It would be wonderful had we the time to go to 1 Corinthians 2 and read from verse 9 to 14, where we learn that I have not seen nor ear heard, neither have entered into the heart of man the things that God had prepared for them. But God has revealed them unto us by His Spirit. And as you read through those passages, you find how He has revealed them, comparing spiritual things with spiritual words. 1 Corinthians 2:13, the American Standard Version. Jesus said, "The words that I speak unto you, they are spirit and they are life." John 6, 63. Ladies and gentlemen, as we all know, this puts within hand's reach the powerful word and will of God to every one of us. I have in my library many copies of the Bible, various translations of the Bible. I have Hebrew and Greek texts of the Bible. It is remarkable that the Bible is so accessible to us. I have on the iPhone that drives us crazy as we go through the course of the day with all that it does. You know, you can even make a phone call on one of those things. But on that iPhone, I have a blue letter Bible. It has the Hebrew and Greek behind the text. Numerous helps are available easily within hand's reach that cause every one of us, because everybody has an iPhone, right? It causes every one of us to be put in the position, literally, of a Bible scholar. The things that are available to us in former generations came only to those who were learned, only to those who took the time to delve deeply and understand correctly the nature of the translation of the original languages of Hebrew and Greek into English. These tools are easily accessible to the novice today. We have a tremendous advantage living in the age in which we do, to have our own copy of the Bible. In former months, I was privileged to be at the local school, elementary, rather the middle school, the high school, and I found that some of the children did not have their own copy of the Bible. I told that to the church here at the Brownsbury Road Church of Christ, and they said, "Let's make sure we get those young people Bibles." And I have lost track of the numbers of Bibles that I have given out. Do you know, I can recall just now as I'm thinking about this, a young person coming up to me and saying, "Hey, I've got a friend, and I've been talking to that friend. They don't come to our Bible club, but I've learned they don't have a Bible. Can you give me a Bible to give to them?" And I said, "I certainly can." We've handed out, distributed a number of Bibles to people who are asking for them, who need those Bibles to be able to read the Word of God for themselves. Now, what disappoints me, I must confess, is that their mother and father do not have a Bible in their house, and did not have a Bible in their house until we gave them one. It's a privilege to be able to distribute a Bible and to know that people have access to it. It is also a grief to notice that the children, many instances are shown, have more interest in the Bible than their parents. When the Bible teaches us that it is a divine responsibility handed to father first and to mother to train up their children in the teaching and the discipline of the Lord. Ephesians 6, verses 1 through 4. While every parent expects that their children will obey them, the same passage teaches that the parents are to be respectful and honorable in the sight of God, and that they are to train up their children in the teaching and discipline of the Lord. If you're having a troubled child and you want that child to love and respect you, you yourself can do something about that. I hear people sometimes say, "Well, my child is stubborn. If I ask them to do something, they're going to do the opposite." A friend of mine was even talking about a grown child and said, "That's the way my child was. If I said do this, they do the opposite every time." Well, you know what we can do to help circumvent that? We can be humble and submissive and devotional to God ourselves and allow our children to see how that is done. When I submit to God and take my children to worship and in deep contrition and reverence before God, bow before His throne in humble prayer in the assembly of the saints, my children are sitting right there watching me as I render obedience unto God. It's called obeisance,
bowing toward, kissing the hand toward, worshiping God. They see an element, they see a characteristic in me that they will not see just in ordinary life. And it causes them to see there's a higher power that is being paid great respect by my parents. And it should cause in them the element of devotion to God themselves, an understanding of what is involved in being brought up in the nurture and the admonition of the Lord. The Bible is a marvelous book. We need to delve into it more. We need to read it daily. We need to read it with our children. There is a literal university of knowledge in the Bible, not just historical knowledge, not just scientific knowledge, but also there is, moreover, a knowledge of God to be found in these pages. In Hebrews chapter 4 and verse 12, we learn that the word of God is quick and powerful, sharper than any two-edged sword, piercing even to the dividing asunder of soul and spirit and of the joints and marrow, and is a discerner of the thoughts and intents of the heart. That is the power of the word of God. The word of God is written in such a way from the Spirit of God. This is the sword of the Spirit, Ephesians 6:17, and as we've seen, 1 Corinthians 2, 9 through 14, that when we read it and believe it, it engenders or creates faith in our hearts. So then faith cometh by hearing, and hearing by the word of God. Let's take notice now of a couple of other things I'd like to mention to you while we have opportunity. Holy and reverent is his name, Psalm 111, verse 9. Here's the passage of scripture that tells us whose name is holy. It is God. His name is holy. I had a friend in Memphis. He was a postman. He's honestly one of the most cheerful people you've ever been around. Everybody at the church building looked forward to the postman bringing the mail because he was so happy. He was a University of Memphis sports fan. And when he would come into the building, if there was a game anywhere in sight, he was going to be talking about it. He would talk about the players. He'd ask everybody how their day is. When he would come in and see me, he would say, "How are you doing, Reverend?" And I would say, "Now, I'm not Reverend. That's God's name. Psalm 111, verse 9, holy and reverent is his name. My name is Gary. Now, I'm the preacher here. I'm a minister. I'm a Christian. Any of those terms referencing me would be accurate and acceptable. But Reverend, no, that's God's name." And then, okay, yeah, I got it. And then next time you come in, "Hey, Reverend, how you doing?" And I'm thinking, how will I ever get through to this man that I am not Reverend? I don't wear the title Reverend. Just because men have applied it to themselves since the 15 or 1700s doesn't mean that I'm going to do that, because I'm reading my Bible and finding out that's God's name. It is to be respected and revered. And I'm not going to refer to myself as Reverend. And every time somebody calls me Reverend, I'm going to say, "No, I don't go by Reverend. I'm Gary. Or I'm the preacher, or I'm a minister." Those are the respectful ways that one can refer to me. So here's what happened one day. My overwhelmingly bubbling, joyous postman came in to the church building. "Hey, everybody. Hi, Reverend. How you doing?" And I said, "Hey, UPS man, how are you?" He said, "Oh, no, now, no, you wait just a minute. Now, UPS men, they wear brown suits. I'm USPS, United States Postal Service, not United Parcel Service, not USP. I said, "Really?" He said, "Yeah." I said, "And guess what? I am preacher, not reverend." He said, "Oh, I got you now. I got you now. I got you. I understand what you're talking about now." Do you know he never referred to me as reverend after that? He said, "Hey, preacher, how you doing?" I'd say, "Just fine." I don't know what it takes to get the point across to someone. I really want to be respectful, and I really appreciate that. But to be respectful, we want to respect God first, and then we want to respect others after the manner that is revealed to us in the scriptures. In thinking about holy and reverent is his name, let's look further. In our New Testament, we find in Colossians 1:18, regarding Jesus Christ, that he is the head of the church, or head of the body, rather, the church. Notice the body and the church are one and the same. That phrase, the church, is grammatically called an appositive. That means it modifies the preceding noun. The preceding noun is body. He's head of the body, the church. What is the body? It's the church. What's the church? It's the body of Christ. What is the church? The assembly of Christ, the people of Christ. Who is the beginning? The firstborn from the dead, that in all things he might have
the preeminence. The word preeminence means first place. The Lord is really expecting that Christ will have the first place in everything. Notice additionally, Job wrote a long time ago. I think he's one of the ancient patriarchs. You know, I think he's going to live contemporarily with the time of Abraham. That's how far back we're going to go with Job. His book is greatly of interest and meaning to us today. Did you notice that in Job 32, verse 21 to 22, for those who've read the book, that Job said this, "Let me not, I pray you, accept any man's person, neither let me give flattering titles unto man, for I know not to give flattering titles. In doing so, my maker would soon take me away." You see, I read that in the book of Job, and that is why it causes me concern when people refer to me, since I'm a preacher, as reverend. No. I'm not going to receive a flattering. That would be a flattering title. Reverence is something that belongs uniquely to God, and his name is reverend. We're not to give flattering titles. That'd be a good verse to write down and study, wouldn't it? Job 32, 21 to 22. That'd be a good verse for all the people in the listening and viewing audience who call themselves reverend, who put R-E-V before their name. That'd be a good passage for them to look at, wouldn't it? You know, that'd be a good passage if you'd like to give your local preacher, if you'd like to give him a good gift, and he's referring to himself as the pastor and the reverend. That'd be a great gift to give him, wouldn't it, out of the Bible? Give him Job 32, 21 to 22, and let him see that we're not to have flattering titles. That would be very helpful, wouldn't it? Also, Psalm 111, verse 9 says, "He sent redemption unto his people. He hath commanded his covenant forever. Holy and reverend is his name." I hope our study today has engendered in the hearts of the hearers and the viewers a desire to express reverence toward the name of God, not just on the first day of the week when we assemble for worship, and that is vital, but every day of our lives. In bringing our time together to a conclusion, have you named his name? Do you know that we can name his name? What is involved in that? Here are some bullet points. This is an analytical look, and I'd like to present it. It's brief and concise, but yet I think it will be helpful. In order to name his name, that is holy and reverend, we must hear the gospel. Jesus says in Matthew 15, verse 10, "Hear and understand." That's what we're to do. Not just listen, but understand what our Lord has been talking about, and in regard to his person and his deity, and the fact that he is the Savior of the world. We are to believe the gospel. When we say gospel, the fundamental elements of it are the death, burial, and resurrection of Christ, according to 1 Corinthians 15, 1 through 4. The entirety of it is found in the gospel system or the New Testament. That's never to be

0: County, Montana Police Facebook page. He clicked like. It wasn't too long until this helped authorities to find him and arrest him for forgery and passing stolen checks. Rebellion against authority often gets us into trouble, doesn't it? But worse than a jail sentence is the consequences of rebelling against God's authority. Paul warned, "We must all appear before the judgment seat of Christ, that everyone may receive the things done in his body, according to that he hath done, whether it be good or bad. Knowing therefore the terror of the Lord," Paul says, "we persuade men." 2 Corinthians 5, verses 10 and 11. When God speaks, he expects us to listen and obey. 2 Thessalonians 1, 7 through 9 warns, "The Lord Jesus shall be revealed from heaven with his mighty angels in flaming fire, taking vengeance on them that know not God and that obey not the gospel of our Lord Jesus Christ, who shall be punished with everlasting destruction from the presence of the Lord and from the glory of his power." Have you obeyed the gospel of Jesus Christ? Stay tuned to GBN. We've got something good for you.
1: Welcome to Fundamentals of Christianity with Gary Colley, based on the book by R.L. Colley. Gary Colley is a father to Glenn Colley and grandfather to Caleb Colley, all of whom appear regularly on the Gospel Broadcasting Network. And now, Gary Colley.
2: Thank you and a very pleasant greeting, ladies and gentlemen. I am Gary Colley, evangelist of the Church of Christ, and this is our Bible class, Fundamentals of Christianity. We're so grateful that you're listening today, and certainly we're hopeful that you have the time to spend with us in the study of the Word of God. It's so wonderful to have God's Word. All Scripture inspired of God, Paul wrote to Timothy in 2 Timothy 3:16 and 17. All Scripture inspired of God is profitable for doctrine, for reproof, for correction, for instruction in righteousness, that the man of God may be complete, thoroughly furnished unto every good work. Also, the writer of Hebrews recorded in Hebrews 4:12, "For the word of God is living and active and sharper than any two-edged sword, piercing even to the dividing asunder of soul and spirit, joint and marrow, and it is alive to discern the thoughts and the intents of a man's heart." So we're delighted that we have these pleasures together, and we're hopeful that you have your Bible handy, a pencil and a piece of paper. Perhaps you'd like to record some of the scriptures to study later that we will be referring to on the program today. We've been discussing thus far the subject of instrumental music in worship. This is an important subject, not because it's revealed in the Bible, because it's not a Bible subject. Nowhere in the New Testament, at any rate, do we find any mention of instrumental music used in New Testament worship. So because that is true, we do not use it today in the churches of Christ. We discussed before the fact that we do like it. It's not a matter of dislike. It's not even a matter of not being able to afford it. But it's really a matter of authority. We have no authority for it. Now, we've discussed the specific commands and the generic commands that are revealed in the Bible. The generic simply means a general command. A general, not entering into detail. And so, if the Bible had said, make music in the church, then, of course, that would be a generic term. We could either have vocal or instrumental music. But since it is specific, that means precise, formulated, definite, that he says for us to sing, then we do sing and we do not play. When we discuss these things, of course, there are many people who bring up different subjects concerning it. The Bible, first of all, has not authorized it. The Lord has not authorized it. And so, therefore, we do not use it. But when we ask people, why do you use it? They, of course, do not have authorization for it from the Word of God. So when we think further about it, instrumental music in worship, my friends, is a sin, just as anything else that we might bring into worship for which we have no authority. There are three ways to have sin against God's commands. First of all, to add to those things. Second of all, to subtract from them. And third of all, substituting something else for that which the Lord has commanded. All of these things would be a sin. And we do not want to break God's law, and that's what sin is, 1 John 3:4. Sin is transgression of the law. But we want to continue our thoughts today and look at 2 John 9 through 11, where he said, "Whosoever goeth onward and abideth not..."

0: in the doctrine of Christ hath not God. But he that abideth in the doctrine, he hath both the Father and the Son. And if any man come unto you and bring not this doctrine, do not invite him into your house, neither bid him Godspeed. For he that biddeth him Godspeed is partaker of his evil deed. First of all, to go beyond that which is written, some people say we are progressive. Well, that's exactly the thought of that of the first few words of that verse. Whosoever goeth onward, whosoever is progressive, and abideth not in the doctrine of Christ, hath not God. We don't want to lose our connection with God and Christ and the Holy Spirit. And yet if we use these things, that we will do. He said if we encourage those who use it, we are also partakers with them of their evil. So we don't want to be a part of those things which are not in harmony with God's will. In Romans 16:17, the Bible says, "Now I beseech you, brethren, mark them which cause divisions and offenses contrary to the doctrine which ye have learned, and avoid them." So when someone wants to lead us into these things that are not in harmony with the authority of Christ, then of course we are to mark those, we are to avoid those. That means to eye them closely and not let them cause us to fall from the grace of God. We want to always do those things which are commanded then, don't we? Somebody tells us, though, that they praise the Lord with instruments under the old law. And I read in 1 Chronicles 23:5, 4,000 were doorkeepers, and 4,000 praised Jehovah with the instruments which I made, said David, to praise therewith. Now, the work in the temple and the tabernacle were divided into courses. And as you will notice, there were 38,000 that were to do certain things so far as teaching was concerned, 24,000 that were to overlook the work, 6,000 that were to offer be officers and judges, and then here there are 4,000 that were to be doorkeepers, and 4,000 that were to praise Jehovah with instruments. But notice that term, "which I made, saith Jehovah." Now, or saith David. So David made these instruments. David was the one who put them into worship. And the Lord should not be praised with that which David has made, but which the Lord has made. And Amos 6:5, in his condemnation of those who were turning away from him, he said that sing idle songs to the sound of the viol, that invent to themselves instruments of music like David. So, since David is the one who invented these, and by the way, he didn't invent them from the first, Tubal, as we've noticed before, the sixth descendant from Cain, he made the first instrument of music, but this is invented in worship. David decided that he would put these things into worship. Was it used as an aid in the old law? Some people today say the instrument of music is simply an aid. But let's look at 2 Chronicles 5:13. There he says, "It came to pass when the trumpeters and the singers were as one, to make one sound, to be heard in praising and thanking Jehovah, and when they lifted up their voice with the trumpet and the cymbals and the instruments of music and praised Jehovah, saying, For he is good, for his loving kindness endureth forever. That then the house was filled with a cloud, even the house of Jehovah." Well, here we learn that they made one sound with the instruments. And it was not something that was just an aid. It was a part of their worship. It was indeed something that they used as a sound for worshiping God. Well, where did they worship with the instruments? In 2 Chronicles 29:26-28, they had singing and playing. They were in progress during the sacrifices that were offered according to this verse. It said, "And the Levites stood with instruments of David, and with cymbals, with psalteries, with harps, according to the commandment of David, and of Gad the king seer, and Nathan the prophet. For the commandment was of Jehovah by his prophets. And the Levites stood with the instruments of David, and the priest with trumpets, and Hezekiah commanded to offer the burnt offerings upon the altar. And when the burnt offerings began, the song of Jehovah began also, and the trumpets together with the instruments of David, king of Israel. And all the assembly worshipped, and the singers sang, and the trumpeters sounded, All this continued until the burnt offering was finished. So here's where we learn that they worshiped with the instruments. They did so in the outer court. Did you notice that? They did not do it within the tabernacle or the temple. And what the world was to the church, so was the outer court of the altar, to the altar of burnt offering, which was in that outer court. And it was not in the temple or the tabernacle that these things were done. But then again, if and because they had instruments under the law, does that not justify their use now, someone says? Well, it does not justify them at all. The things that were under the law, such as the offering of animal sacrifices, the burning of incense, polygamy, and a king, and no Gentile being under that covenant, can you not see, my friends, that just because instruments were used in the old law does not mean that they're justified in their use now? We are under the law now, are we or not? Well, let's read Romans 6:14. He said, "For sin shall not have dominion over you, for ye are not under the law, but under grace." In other words, that law was broken by death. The death of Christ took it away. And now it no longer has dominion over us, for we are not under the law, but we're under the system of grace. And so, my friends, this answers the thought, are we under the law? Colossians 2:14, he said he blotted out the handwriting of ordinances, speaking of Christ, and he took them out of the way, nailing them to the cross. My friends, does that look like we're still under the old law? Well, of course not. When Jeremiah 31:31, you remember, even during that old law, God said, "Behold, the days come, saith Jehovah, when I will make a new law, a new covenant, with the house of Israel and with the house of Judah, not according to the covenant that I made with their fathers, when I took them by the hand to lead them out of the land of Egypt, which covenant they break. But this is the law that I will make with them, and the covenant that I will make with them after those days. I'll put my law into their hearts and write it in their minds. They shall be my people, and I will be their God." So we're not under the law today. Well, what makes us free from the law? In Romans 8:1-2, Paul said, "Therefore, there is no condemnation to them which are in Christ Jesus, who walk not after the flesh, but after the Spirit." Watch it now. "For the law of the Spirit of life in Christ Jesus hath made me free from the law of sin and death." So the law of the Spirit of life, that's the law delivered by the Holy Spirit for our lives. In John 6:63, Jesus said, "The Spirit giveth life, the flesh profiteth nothing. The words that I have spoken unto you, they are spirit and they are life." Well, if we are under the law, if we are today under that law, under what would we be? Well, let's read Galatians 3:10-12. "For as many as are of the works of the law are under a curse. For it is written, cursed is everyone that continueth not in all things which are written in the book of the law to do them. But that no man is justified by the law in the sight of God is evident. For the just shall live by faith," that is, that new system of faith, "revealed in the gospel. And the law is not of faith, but the man that doeth them shall live in them." If you're going to do part, in other words, Paul said, you must do it all. And if you do not do it all, cursed is every one that continueth not in all things which are commanded there. My friends, we've learned already that we do not offer animal sacrifices as the law commanded today because we're not under that law. We must realize when that dispensation ended. Do you burn incense in worship? Oh, no. Do you believe that polygamy is correct in the sight of God? Oh, no. Jesus said, "Whosoever shall put away his wife, except it be for fornication, and shall marry another, committeth adultery. And whoso marrieth her that is put away, doth commit adultery." No, these are not the things that we do today in the Lord's church, even though they were done under that old law. Well, if we're not under the law, then what are we under? If we're cursed because we keep not the law, Deuteronomy 27, by the way, in verse 26, says, "Cursed be he that confirmeth not the words of this law to do them." And all the people say, "Amen," or "So let it be." Well, what of those who seek to be justified by the law? If we seek to be justified by the law, is that acceptable and pleasing in the sight of the Lord? If we seek to be justified by the law, we're debtors to do the old law, or the whole law. In Galatians 5, 2 through 4, "Behold, I, Paul, say unto you, that if you be circumcised, Christ is none, shall profit you nothing." There's no advantage there. "For I verily again testify to every man that is circumcised, that he is debtor to do the whole law. Christ has become no effect to you, whosoever you are that are justified by the law." Watch it. "Ye are fallen from grace." Well, we can't keep both systems. The Lord removed the first in order that he might establish the second. He said in Matthew 26, 28, "This is my blood of the New Testament, which is shed for many for the remission of sins. Well, what of those who seek to be justified by the law? They're debtors to do the whole law. They have been severed from Christ, and they are fallen from grace. Well, are the Psalms part of the law? Indeed, they are. John 10, 34, quoting from Psalms 82 and verse 6, "Jesus answered unto them and said, Is it not written in your law that I said ye are gods, or representatives of God, but their society is disorganized by the haughty and arrogant attitude?" Now he said their ignorance and iniquity to their duties and responsibilities are causing them to think they're gods. They were just as unjust and oppressive as they could be. They were corrupt. They were bribed. They were forgetful. But what of those who are justified by the law? Well, they're fallen from grace. The Psalms is a part of the law. Again, John 12, 34. He quotes from the Psalms in Psalms 110, verse 4. When he said, "The people answered him, We have heard out of the law that Christ abideth forever. And how sayest thou, The Son of Man must be lifted up? Who is the Son of Man?" Well, these people showed, of course, that the Psalms were a part of that old law. Again, it said in John 15, verse 25, the same thing that is in Psalms 35 and verse 19. There he said, "But this cometh to pass, that the word might be fulfilled that is written in their law, They hated me without a cause." Well, these passages show us that what is revealed in the New Testament also is quoted from the Psalms. Did Christ and the apostles worship with it in the temple? No, never was that true. Indeed, Christ and the apostles never worshiped with instrumental music anywhere, of which we have a record. So let us notice some historical facts. The temple was built by Solomon in 1050 B.C. And, of course, it was destroyed by Nebuchadnezzar in 587 B.C. 51 years thereafter, Zerubbabel came back and rebuilt the temple. About 30 B.C., old Herod the Great became the ruler of Palestine, and he tore the temple down and rebuilt it according to his desires, and he did so by sections. This is not a man on the earth, my friends, that would say that this is the temple where instrumental music was ever used. It was never in the temple. It was never in the tabernacle. It was never in the synagogue. Now, perhaps we ought to ask, why not? Well, because God regulated the worship in these places. Indeed, David invented an instrument to be used outside the temple and the tabernacle, but not inside any of these. When we read in John 2, verse 19 and 20, Jesus answered and said unto them, "Destroy this temple, and in 3 days I will raise it up." And they said, then said the Jews, 46 years was it in the temple in building, and wilt thou rear it up in 3 days? Verse 21 says, "But he spake of the temple of his body." So in understanding these things, we realize that 46 years it took to build the temple. Jesus said 3 days, his temple, which was his body, he would be raising it up. Herod the Great repaired it, but neither in that time nor any other time was the instrument of music used in the temple or the tabernacle or even in a synagogue. Well, in noticing that then, because they had instruments in the old law does not prove that we should use instruments in the worship of the Lord today in the church. Now, the command to do one thing forbids the doing of another, does it not? Indeed, that is true. Could Ishmael have been offered for Isaac in the Old Testament in Genesis 22, verses 1 through 5? It came to pass after these things that God did prove Abraham. And he said unto him, Abraham, and he said, Here am I. He said, Take now thy son, thine only son, whom thou lovest, even Isaac, and get thee into the land of Moriah, and offer him there for a burnt offering upon one of the mountains which I will tell thee of. And Abraham rose up early in the morning, and saddled his ass, and took two of the young men with him, and Isaac his son, and he clave the wood for the burnt offering, and he rose up and went into the place which God had told him. And on the third day, Abraham lifted up his eyes, and he saw the place afar off. And Abraham said unto the younger men, or the young men who went with him, Abide ye here with the ass, and I and the lad will go yonder, and we will worship and come again unto you. He had unshaken faith, didn't he, that God would raise up Isaac. Well, when we notice here, thine only son, that was the only son by Sarah. Indeed, he had other sons, one named Ishmael, but that was by a handmaiden. She was indeed one who was a bondwoman. But then he said, You take thy son, thine only son, go up to that Mount Moriah. You know, that's where Solomon's temple was built. But he'll show him the mountain that he's to do this on. That was 40 or 50 miles away from where he was. And so he rose up early in the morning. He saddled his ass, and they, with those helpers, went along to offer worship unto God. Now, Isaac is about 25 years old now, and we learn that Isaac could have resisted this, but Isaac did not resist. Did you notice here the comparisons between Isaac and Christ? Isaac, it says here, carried the wood, while it is also said in John 19:17 that Jesus carried the cross. Isaac was bound, and Jesus was nailed to the cross. Matthew 27 and verse 2. Isaac yields to the wishes and desires of his father. And John 10:9-10, Jesus yields to the wishes of his father. And so, my friends, we notice some great comparisons between Isaac and between Christ. But now let's go back to our question. Could Ishmael, that is the son of Hagar, could he have been offered for Isaac? Oh, no. Why not? Because the command was specific. The command was to offer thy son, Isaac, thine only son. And so thy son, the only son by Sarah, whom thou lovest, Genesis 22, verses 1 through 5, that command specified Isaac, did it not? In Genesis 17, verse 18 and 19, Abraham said unto God, Oh, that Ishmael might live before thee. And God said, No, but Sarah thy wife shall bear thee a son, and thou shalt call his name Isaac, and I will establish my covenant with him for an everlasting covenant for his seed after him. Made it quite plain, did he not, that Isaac was the promised seed. I will establish my covenant with Isaac. Well, my friends, if that be true, we understand that Ishmael would not have been an acceptable sacrifice, would he? But then again, what forbids milk and meat to be used on the Lord's table? Do you know the answer to that? In Matthew 26, verse 26-27, Jesus, of course, as they were eating, Jesus took bread and blessed it and broke it, and he gave it to his disciples. And he said, Take, eat, this is my body. And he took the cup, and he gave thanks and gave it to them, saying, Drink ye all of it. Now, please understand that this is not the literal body and blood of the Lord. No, he's sitting there when he is saying, This is my body and this is my blood. But what he is saying is, these will be the symbols of my body and of my blood, which I want you to take in the kingdom. And so because of that, we learn that indeed we cannot use anything else. What did he use? Well, he used the unleavened bread. It says he took bread. All the only kind that they could use in these feasts, such as this feast, was unleavened bread. He took that bread, and he said, This is my body. And then he took the cup of the fruit of the vine, and by the way, that's grape juice. He took the fruit of the vine. He said, this is my blood of the New Testament or the New Covenant. But I will not take of it henceforth until I do so in my Father's kingdom. Now here's the Lord's command. So that's what forbids us, my friends, to use anything else except these things on the Lord's table. Would you not agree? It would not be right for us to use milk, although I like milk. It would not be right for us to use meat, although I like meat. But you know, there's only what the Lord commanded that is to be used. And so because of that, we must be very careful not to go beyond that which is written as we read in the beginning. What forbids strange fire? In Leviticus 6:13, he said, the fire shall be kept burning upon the altar continually. It shall not go out. We learned in chapter 9 of Leviticus, verse 24, that this fire was first kindled by the Lord, but then it had to be kept kindled by those who were the priest. So, here we find the burnt offering, or the altar of burnt offering, as it is continually to be kept on fire. But we see the command, fire shall not be burning on the altar continually, or it will be. Which one? Well, it's going to be on there continually, and it shall not go out. In Leviticus 10, though, we find the example, or the teaching, or the history of Nadab and Abihu. It says in verses 1 through 3, now Nadab and Abihu, the sons of Aaron, took each of them his censer, or his fire pan, and he put fire therein, and laid incense thereon, and they offered strange fire before Jehovah, which he had not commanded them. In other words, it wasn't the fire from the right place, which had been kindled by the Lord. And there came forth fire from before Jehovah and devoured them. And they died before Jehovah. Then Moses said unto Aaron, this is that which Jehovah spake, saying, I will be sanctified in them that come nigh to me, and before all the people I will be glorified. And Aaron held his peace. If you lost two sons, in such a manner as this, would you be able to hold your peace? Well, if it was in that which Jehovah commanded, which was not done. Some think these boys were intoxicated. That's well, maybe true. But at any rate, they did not do what the God of heaven commanded them. They used a strange fire. What if we use something Jehovah has not commanded, such as instrumental music? Well, it would be strange fire, would it not? Because we have no authority for it. What forbids us from blowing a horn or playing a banjo or a piano or an organ in worship? Well, Colossians 3:16 gives the answer. He said, whatsoever you do in word or deed, do all in the name of the Lord Jesus, giving thanks unto God and the Father by Him. Let the word of Christ dwell in you richly in all wisdom, teaching and admonishing one another in psalms, hymns, and spiritual songs, singing and making melody with your heart unto the Lord. Ephesians 5:19 says the same, speaking one to another in psalms, hymns, and spiritual songs, singing and making melody in your heart unto the Lord. My friends, how could we miss that? The only way we could miss it is for us just to ignore it, isn't it? But it says we are to sing. And if we are to sing, then we are to sing and not to play, because the command is that which is conclusive. But in John 1:17, let us remember, for those who say, well, it was used under the law, why can't we use it now? Jesus said, the law came by Moses, but grace and truth came by Jesus Christ. What forbids offering a pig in the Passover? What forbids Ishmael from being the one to be offered? My friends, all because Jehovah had not commanded it. Now, I believe we can understand these things. And certainly, if we want to walk in the teachings of the Lord, we must not add to that which the Lord has taught. Jesus still says in Matthew 28:18, all authority hath been given unto me in heaven and upon earth. Been a pleasure to be with you today. We're certainly happy that you're listening and studying with us. Be with us again as we come before you in this Bible class. More
1: about Jesus. Thank you for joining us today for Fundamentals of Christianity with Gary Collins.

At the 11th of Leviticus, God required of the ancient people Israel to be holy as he was holy. The requirement was repeated at 1 Peter 1. When we have answered the call to holiness, we have separated ourselves from the carnal world and become reserved unto God for God's purposes. Those who have done so have become sanctified and are known as saints. Holy, saint, and sanctified are all forms of the same word. We are taught at the 12th of Hebrews that no man will see the Lord without holiness, and that diligence is required so that one fail not of the grace of God. Perhaps two important things are being taught to us here. First of all, though a man is saved by divine grace, he is still called unto holiness. Secondly, it is with diligence that he develop and maintain the holiness to which he is called, lest he fail to receive God's grace. It is by diligence in holiness and by the grace of God that a man may one day dwell with his Maker.

ye are complete in him, who is the head of all principality and power, in whom ye are circumcised with the circumcision made without hands, in the putting off of the body of the sins of the flesh by the circumcision of Jesus Christ, buried with him in baptism, wherein also ye are risen with him through faith in the operation of God that hath raised him from the dead. And you, being dead in your sins and the uncircumcision of your flesh, hath he quickened together with him, having forgiven you all your trespasses. Coming from the second of the Colossian epistle, beginning there at 10 and through to verse 13. It was at the close of Matthew chapter 5 that our Savior said in the midst of his Sermon on the Mount, at verse 48, "Be ye therefore perfect, even as your Father which is in heaven also is perfect." That's a tall order for humanity for a couple of reasons, but in both cases, certainly one that is worth our time and our effort, and we say in both cases for this reason. The word perfect can be understood in a couple of ways. First of all, there is perfect in the sense that something is whole and complete. There has been contributed to it everything that is necessary to make it complete. There is also that which is perfect in the sense that it is without flaw. It's sinless. It's perfect. It is both of these unto which we are called as the children of God. Perfection, in the sense that we are to strive for sinless perfection in our behavior. It is also true with regard to the fact that we are cleansed of all unrighteousness by the blood of Jesus Christ, rendered innocent in the eyes of God, therefore perfect. But we are also without need of anything more in Jesus Christ, whole and complete, a finished spiritual work. It is both of these to which the Apostle Paul makes reference with his word complete. You are complete in Christ. You are without sin. It's been washed away by his blood. There isn't anything more that you need other than Christ in order to come to God. A reason why, you see, that the Lord had told his disciples, "No man cometh unto the Father but by me." You are complete in him, Christ, who is the head of all principality and power, in whom, Paul added, ye are circumcised with the circumcision made without hands, in the putting off of the body of the sins of the flesh by the circumcision of Jesus Christ. Let's understand this about that. We understand circumcision in the Mosaic dispensation to be a physical rite without which a man could not be in a covenant relationship with God. The law required it. We know that now in the Christian dispensation, God is indifferent to physical circumcision, but he is not indifferent to spiritual circumcision, without which, again, a man cannot be in a covenant relationship with God. The circumcision described at Colossians at chapter 2 is not a circumcision that involves the putting off of flesh, as was the case in the Mosaic age. Rather, Paul describes that circumcision as putting off the body of the sins of the flesh. It is a spiritual, not a physical thing. How, though, is it completed? Paul said it takes place
when you are buried with him in baptism, wherein also ye are risen with him through faith in the operation of God that hath raised him from the dead. There is the time, the point, and the place, and the sequence of obedient acts in which that spiritual circumcision takes place, at which time the body of the sins of the flesh are put away when you're buried with him in baptism. Paul describes that as being buried with Christ because it is essentially a reenactment or symbol of the death, the burial, and the resurrection of Christ. Christ died for your sins and mine on Calvary's cross, and having died, was buried in the tomb. He rose again early on the morning of the third day. In like manner, we die to sin through repentance, a resolve that is so absolute, so complete, that we are putting away the man of sin that we were, putting him to death. And as is the case with those that die, they typically are buried. We bury in the watery grave of baptism the old man that we were, as Christ, having died for our sins, was buried in the tomb, buried with him in baptism, wherein also we are risen with him through faith in the operation of God that hath raised him from the dead. Here is something key to this particular act of obedience. If we go into the waters of baptism without absolute assurance and faith in the resurrection of Jesus Christ from the dead, then we've done nothing more than get wet, and we've wasted our time. We are typically asked at the edge of the waters of baptism, do you believe that Jesus Christ is the Son of God? You'll remember the experience of Philip with the Ethiopian, the latter asking why that he could not take advantage of the presence of water to be baptized. Philip said, if thou believest with all thine heart, thou mayest. Understand then that absolute belief in Jesus Christ as the Son of God is essential before the baptism is administered. But if you believe in Jesus Christ as the Son of God, there is a great deal that you must also believe about Jesus Christ as the Son of God, including his resurrection. Complete assurance of it, acceptance of it as a fact, nothing doubting. Success in baptism as an act of obedience to the gospel of Christ requires faith in the operation of God who raised Christ from the dead. Without faith in the resurrection, which is an absolutely, biblically, spiritually, divinely certified fact, you have nothing. Paul told this Gentile audience that they were dead in their sins and the uncircumcision of their flesh. But yet they were quickened, that is, made alive together with him, Christ, at which time they were forgiven all their trespasses. There again, you see, is a reference to the resurrection. That of Jesus Christ from the tomb, that of the newly obedient believer from the waters of baptism, quickened together with him, raised up from the grave wherein you were buried with him in water baptism.
without acceptance not only of the fact of Jesus Christ as the Son of God, but also of the resurrection of Jesus Christ from the dead, redemption is impossible. Somewhat surprising how much question there has been about the practicality of faith in such an event as the resurrection of Christ from the dead. 21 years after that Jesus Christ had come forth from the tomb, there were still those who found the idea of the resurrection to be questionable. 21 years after the Lord had come forth from the tomb, most any aspect of the gospel was found to be more believable than this of the resurrection. And we see that evidenced when Paul stood in the midst of Mars Hill in Athens, Greece, and he said, "Ye men of Athens, I perceive that in all things ye are too superstitious. For as I passed by and beheld your devotions, I found an altar with this inscription, 'To the unknown God, him whom ye ignorantly worship, declare I unto you, God who made heaven and earth and all that is therein dwelleth not in temples made with hands. Neither is he worshipped with men's hands as though he needed anything, seeing he giveth to all life and breath and all things, and hath of one blood made all nations of men for to dwell upon the face of the earth, and hath determined the times before appointed and the bounds of their habitation, that they should seek after God, if haply they might feel after him and find him, though he be not far from any one of us. As some of your own poets have said, we are his offspring. Forasmuch then as we are the offspring of God, we ought not to think that God is likened unto gold or silver or stone, graven with art and man's device. And the times of this ignorance God winked at, but now commandeth all men everywhere to repent, because he hath appointed a day in the which he will judge the world in righteousness by that man whom he hath ordained, and by whom he hath given assurance unto all men in that he hath raised him from the dead. And when they heard of the resurrection of the dead, some doubted. But others said, we'll hear thee again on this matter. 17th of Acts, beginning at 22. Now, did you catch the response of the Athenians to Paul's sermon? Paul had there made mention of no fewer than 9 important aspects of spiritual truth, and yet it was the one about the resurrection that seemed to really trip them up. The Apostle Paul made reference to God as the Creator. He made reference to God as the sustainer of that which he had created. Paul made reference to God as a spirit. Paul made reference to the brevity of our own lives. Paul made reference to the fact that man is obliged to answer the divine call to repentance, that he is to seek after God. Paul talked about the worship of God. He talked about the ultimate day of reckoning, the judgment. But he also talked about how that God had given assurance unto all men in that he had raised Christ from the dead. Now, after having spoken of all of those things, when the Athenians heard of the resurrection, some doubted.
Others said, we'll hear thee again on this matter. Doesn't seem that there was so much doubt cast on any of those other items. God is creator, sustainer, spirit, the brevity of our lives, our call to repentance, the importance of seeking God, of worshiping God, of the day of judgment. Nobody seemed to question those, but he spoke of the resurrection. When they heard about that, some doubted that. But others said, we'll hear thee again on that. Amazing to me. Again, that was approximately 21 years after the resurrection of Christ when Paul preached that sermon in Athens. Now, about 5 years later, in other words, about 26 years after the resurrection of Jesus Christ, Paul is talking not to an audience of idolaters and heathen. Paul is writing an epistle to the church, Christians, at Corinth. And he is asking them if Christ be preached, that he is risen from the dead, how say some of you that there is no resurrection from the dead? If a person, Paul, has a problem accepting the truth of the resurrection of the dead, what would be the consequence of that according to 1 Corinthians chapter 15? Paul said, if there were not a resurrection from the dead, then Christ isn't raised. If there were not a resurrection from the dead, Paul said, I'm a false witness of God because I've been preaching that he did. Not only so, all those that believed in the gospel that I preached about its dependence upon the resurrection from the dead have a faith that is vain. Not only so, they're still in their sins. And even beyond that, all who believed this gospel, who were obedient to it, and fell asleep, that is, died in Jesus Christ, died still in their sins anyway, if there is no resurrection from the dead. Fortunately, Paul said, Christ is risen from the dead and is become the first fruits of them that slept. Here are Christians, some of whom have begun to doubt the reality of the resurrection. We place a great deal of emphasis on the cross of Jesus Christ, and rightfully so. In the death of Christ on the cross is the atonement for your sins. However, there is just as much emphasis, of which the resurrection is deserving, because in the resurrection is the victory. Atonement in the death, victory in the resurrection. Those who are baptized for the remission of sins are partakers not only in the death, but also in the resurrection. It is with that in mind that the Apostle Paul wrote unto the church at Colossae, and he said, if ye then be risen with Christ, seek those things which are above, where Christ sitteth at the right hand of God, and set your affection on things above, not on things of the earth, for ye are dead, and your life is hid in Christ with God. Then when Christ, who is our life, shall appear, then shall ye also appear with him in glory. Wherefore, mortify your members upon the earth, adultery, fornication, uncleanness, lasciviousness, idolatry, inordinate affections, evil concupiscence, and covetousness, which
things' sake, Paul said, the wrath of God cometh upon the children of disobedience, among which ye also walked some time when ye lived in them, but now ye also put off all these: anger, wrath, malice, blasphemy, filthy communication from out of your mouth, lie not one to another, seeing ye have put off the old man with his deeds, and have put on the new man, who is renewed in knowledge after the image of him that created him. From the third of Colossians, beginning at 1 and through to 10. If you're risen with Christ, if you're properly obedient to the gospel, you are. Then Paul said, you must seek those things which are above, where Christ sitteth at the right hand of God. Set your affections on things above and not on things of the earth. You'll recall that when our Savior was in the midst of his Sermon on the Mount, that he taught us that we are to lay not up for ourselves treasures upon the earth, because moth and rust corrupts, thieves break through and steal, but rather, you are to lay up for yourselves treasures in heaven, where moth and rust cannot corrupt and where thieves do not break through and steal. Because where your treasure is, your heart will be also. I have before found a lost article. Obviously, somebody would want that, and I've wondered what would be the best way to reunite the owner with this article that they lost. And there have been times when I have decided perhaps I ought to just leave it right here where I found it. Chances are they'll retrace their steps. If this is important to them, they'll be back after it. If you have your heart in something, you're going to be back after it. If your heart is in the world, you're going to be back after that. You'll never be able to set your sights and your affections totally and entirely upon heaven. You'll always be back after whatever it was of the world that you lost, that you gave up. Where your treasure is, that's where your heart is. Lord said your treasure ought to be in heaven. If you're risen with Christ, as you ought to be, that's where your treasure is. Your affections are set on things above, not on things of the earth, because you're not who you used to be. Remember what we discovered about repentance? A resolve that is so absolute, that is so complete, it is the putting to death of who we were to bury that old man of sin in the watery grave. You're dead, Paul said to the church at Colossae. Your life is hid in Christ with God. When Christ, who is your life, appears, then shall ye also appear with him in glory. What, Paul, did you say to the church at Rome is the wage of sin? It's death, spiritual death, separation from God. Christ is your life. If you're not united with God in Christ, you're suffering spiritual death even right now. Something that should characterize every faithful, obedient believer is the putting away of sin in repentance. Paul told all of these Colossian Christians that each of them were partakers of this sin at one time. But he said, ideally, you've put away all this sin. You're now renewed in knowledge after the image of him, God, that created him. What is it, Paul, you called upon us to do? Be risen with Christ.
by faith in the operation of God that raised him. Chief priests and the Pharisees, 27th of Matthew, didn't want anybody to know that Christ would rise from the dead. Went to Pilate, referring to our Savior as a deceiver, saying, "We know that he said that after 3 days I'll rise again. Therefore, make the sepulcher sure against the third day, lest his disciples say, 'He is risen from the dead,' and then shall the second error be worse than the first." Pilate responded by saying, "Ye have a watch. Go your way. Make it as sure as you can." So they set a watch and sealed the stone and made the sepulcher sure. I find some interest in what they said about the second error being worse than the first. By this point in time, it appears that every one of these who were instrumental in the crucifixion of Jesus Christ realize they have made a mistake. It's an error. And so far as their judgment would extend, the only thing that would make the error they had already committed any worse would be if the Lord came forth from that tomb exactly the way that he said that he would. And if he does, they said, we who have made the error of condemning him and putting him to death will then be guilty of an error that is even worse than the first one that we committed. But they couldn't prevent the resurrection. Angel of the Lord descended from heaven, rolled the stone away from the door, and sat upon it for the fear of him. The keepers did shake, became as dead men. Reminds me something of the words of John when he beheld the image of the Savior. "When I saw him, I fell at his feet as one dead." These robust Roman soldiers whose job it had been to guard the sepulcher of Christ fainted dead away at the sight of the angel of the Lord. One thing that the scribes, the Pharisees, the chief priests, Pilate, the Roman guard, no one could prevent was the resurrection of Christ. There is no reason to question whether Christ is raised from the dead. The question is not whether Christ is risen, but whether you are.

Once from the cave of Adullah, David pined for home where a garrison of Philistines kept the Israelites at bay. David lamented, "Oh, that someone would give me water to drink from the well of Bethlehem that is by the gate." 2 Samuel.

Hello, I'm Kevin Rhodes, and welcome to Expositions. Now, sometimes it's funny to learn what other people think is the best part about preaching, particularly from their own ideas and partly from watching some preachers. Because to some, I've found, they think that the best thing is about the freedom you get in scheduling time, because you can go anywhere or at any particular time, except around Sunday, or that's what people sometimes seem to think. For others, it's the travel that some men do. And I realize that when you hear about some of the trips overseas that men have made, or to even to just nice, pretty places within this country, that it can be pretty appealing. And people can forget the work that is being done as they are going about their travel, instead of looking at it just on a map and the glamorous way that some people perceive that. Still more see preaching as a position of respect. Not as many do today as did years ago, but truly, preaching ought to be something that is respected. But that honestly is not why most people would go into it, because there is so much else that a lot of times goes with it that is far from respected. To a few, preaching represents accolades of having the opportunity to hear good sermons said time and time again every week. But that really does not accomplish perhaps what people think. To some, preaching seems like easy work. Well, they would be wrong about that, and they need to observe it in its full nature to appreciate how hard it can be sometimes. But people often forget that heartaches also accompany the work of a preacher as he watches souls leave this world unchanged by the gospel message. How sad to watch someone wait and wait and wait in the pew and never obey the gospel and then be gone. They fail to think about that as he preaches week after week to some people, that they sometimes have a goal of just being as obstinate as they can, as hard-hearted as they can, so that they are unfazed by anything that's said, including those things that are directed right at them for their benefit. Oh, it's sad to see how people will do this and not realize the hurt that that can bestow, not just on the preacher, but on God himself. But none of these is the focus of joy for a gospel preacher, not the incidentals involved in the work naturally, and certainly not the heartaches. His desires and goals are not tied to what makes things fun or easier, but it's on the greatness of the work that he's doing and on the people with whom he works. Paul said it best as he addressed them in 1 Thessalonians chapter 2, 17 through 20. And let's begin our study right there. Here is Paul is completing this section of Scripture in which he's been talking largely about his work with the gospel. He closes it in these few verses by saying, "But we, brethren, having been taken away from you for a short time in presence, not in heart, endeavored more eagerly to see your face with great desire. Therefore, we wanted to come to you, even I, Paul, time and again, but Satan hindered us. For what is our hope or joy or crown of rejoicing? Is it not even you in the presence of our Lord Jesus Christ at his coming? For you are our glory and joy." What a beautiful statement of kindness and of true spiritual interest in others. And as we consider this passage, I want you to think about what he's saying, because a preacher finds joy in working with the congregation. This is what really matters. Rejoice in the Lord always, and again I say rejoice. Now that statement from Philippians 4 verse 4 is true for all, or should be, Christians, but oh, for a preacher who gets to be around brethren even more and to help them up and to lift them up spiritually. And that's why he values the time he has to spend with other Christians. It's such a privilege.

0: It should never be taken for granted. In Ephesians chapter 5, verse 16, it says we are to redeem the time. And how much better can you use your time than to be able to prepare yourself in God's Word to spend more time with God's people? Oh, that's such a joy. It's such a wonderful aspect of preaching that is not something people think about as much as they should. All of the work that a preacher does, he's doing for people that he values. 2 Thessalonians chapter 3 and verse 8. The studying that goes into preaching is there, 2 Timothy chapter 2 verse 15, in order to help people learn and grow and correct things in life. It's worth it because it has an impact that matters on people's destiny. And so all the teaching and preaching that goes into the work of gospel preacher, preach the word, be instant in season, out of season, reprove, rebuke, exhort with all longsuffering and doctrine, 2 Timothy 4 verse 2, that certainly is the focus, but the why matters. The why is the people. The why are the souls. The why is being able to be around and to study these things, but to be able to take lessons and pass them on. Not to hoard them, but to make them available to more and more people. In all of the writing that I think about doing and the translating work and preparing materials, I always try to think about the people I can help in the process. When you're planning for the future of the congregation, elders and preachers desperately try to figure out what the congregation needs. What do those people need that will help them get closer to heaven? When you look at people and say, they've got problems in their lives, we need to help them with their problems. That's what preaching is about. That's what the work is that is so joyful, is solving some of those problems that have been plaguing people for years. When you can develop and equip people, as we are to do as the work of an evangelist, 2 Timothy 4, verse 5. But we can help people grow from being a young Christian and then give them skills where they can develop and they can participate and they can lead in worship and they can teach class and may one day ultimately serve in the leadership. What a joy that is. It's valuable because it's not just a job or a profession in preaching, but it's a life that's filled with purpose. Woe unto me if I preach not the gospel of Christ, 1 Corinthians chapter 9 and verse 16 says. This consists in large degrees of building relationships. Paul talked about this in 1 Corinthians chapter 9, 22 and 23. As friends and brethren, it's so important to be able to spend time and building relationships and realizing that you can be close and be family and closest friends and do a lot of different things together, and that you get away from the idea of being just some employee that is there to do the bidding of people. But you're really in a relationship where you care and the other people feel cared about. A preacher has true feeling for them. He really wants to give them his best. You know, in Philippians chapter 1 and verse 7, when Paul talks about, I have you in my heart, that ought to be something that every preacher carries with him Monday through Saturday, as well as when he steps into the pulpit on Sunday. Because when you have people in your heart, you're doing it for them, and it's a joy to be able to serve and help in this way. Every person matters. Every soul is important. It's important for the church, Ephesians 4 verse 16. But also that soul matters individually to someone who cares about souls. As you consider in Luke 15 verse 4, how Jesus was teaching about the value of one soul using three different parables. A guidance counselor tells students to find work that they will enjoy. This must be true for the preacher. He must love his work and love the people with whom he works. You know, sometimes that's difficult because there are problems. And sometimes people can make it difficult because of the problems in their lives. But in the end, when you have a love for God and a love for people and a love for those souls, it is a joy because there will ultimately be such great relationships that come out of it. Relationships that do not simply extend for the moment or a few years, and not just for a lifetime, but for eternity. Second of all, then, we look and we see in verse 19 what Paul notes when he says, for what is our hope or joy or crown of rejoicing? Is it not even you in the presence of our Lord Jesus Christ at his coming? What was Paul trying to get across to them? You want to know what makes me happy? He was saying, what's going to make me happy if you do everything in your power to be in heaven. That's where there's great joy for a preacher. If that's what he's investing in, that's what gives him, motivates him, and gets him happy in the first place, what he wants from you, then when you're doing what's best for your soul, you will be doing something that brings the preacher great joy. In Luke chapter 19, verse 10, Jesus said, "The Son of Man has come to seek and save that which was lost." Jesus cared about souls. He wanted souls to be saved so much he died for them. And when we see that, then we see that there's a great joy in the willingness to do so when you understand what can happen when you're willing to give that kind of effort. But think about what this really means for the preacher. The preacher's joy is for souls. In Matthew chapter 16 and verse 26, it says, "What shall it profit a man if he shall gain the whole world and lose his own soul? Or what shall a man give in exchange for his soul?" You know, one of the hard things about preaching is loving souls more than the peoples who have the souls. That sometimes you have to love people more than they love themselves. And to have that kind of appreciation for the value that they have before God is important. And to see that that soul is worth it, and that there's joy there for what that soul can be, and the potential of the soul is important. And that's why there ought to always be this hope of their faithfulness. Even though we know that sometimes people will have difficulties, some might even fall away, there is always this hope that is rooted in seeing them in heaven one day, and that would be the goal, for them to hear, "Well done, good and faithful servant," and to be there in some way to be able to participate and to witness it. Matthew 25, verse 23, of someone you helped, of someone you taught, of someone that you went back and helped pull out of sin. There's joy there. That's the joy of their salvation, as Paul also expressed in Philippians 2, verse 16. When he talks about it as the crown of rejoicing, the very top, the pinnacle of everything that can make you happy, to look back and say, this is the prize that matters. Beyond your own salvation, to be able to have helped someone else go to heaven. My friends, I hope that that is something that you would treasure too. That you would see, this is what is really worthwhile in life. This is truly following in Jesus' steps. In John 15, verse 13, Jesus says, "Greater love has no one than this, than to lay down his life for his friends." So when you think about your friends, what are you willing to sacrifice of yourself, even of your friendship, so that they can be saved? Because that's what the preacher is trying to do for you. When someone is coming to you, trying to help you be right, correcting you, taking the time to, and sometimes putting himself right in the middle of what could be a lot of ugliness and pain, and maybe having to tell you something that he knows that you really don't want to hear, and he does so, I want you to see how much love there has to be for your soul, and how much that person must want you in heaven to have talked to you about it. There's no greater thought for a preacher than having helped save souls, and no tragedy so bad as to see souls lost. In 1 Corinthians chapter 3, verses 11 through 15, there Paul talked about how he described the preacher's work in such a way as comparing it with building something. And you can only work with the materials at your disposal. And in the end, depending upon how things are going, ultimately whether or not it's going to stand, well, he might be saved, but it's going to have a hard time and a loss for him when he sees that all that work he went in, the other person didn't appreciate it. Seeing someone immersed into Christ, and maybe even doing that for someone, what a joy that you can share in that moment where their soul went from Satan's camp into the Lord's army. Oh, that was beautiful in Acts chapter 8, verse 39, when the eunuch came up from the water and he went on his way rejoicing. And to think about Philip being able to go on immediately from there and to never see the man again, and yet he got to be part of what was mattered most for that person's life and eternity. Seeing someone acknowledge sin and then correct it, it's a true joy. To watch someone maybe coming down the aisle dejected but humbled and wanting to get right, it's one of those things that will bring a tear to your eye if you really care about souls and care about them. Oh, to confess our sins, James chapter 5, verse 16, and to realize there can be forgiveness there. It's so beautiful, and there can be such joy in reaching over, holding the hand, and reminding them of how much God loves them, cares about them, and has done to make sure, yes, they can be saved. Thirdly, we consider verse 20 of our text, the last verse of our chapter, in which Paul says, very simply, for you are our glory and joy. A preacher finds joy in faithful brethren. And when I think about faithful brethren, I'm so glad I can look back over the years and see people who have stayed in there and become stronger even than when I knew them originally. And what joy it is to be able to look back and see the people who you know you can count on to be there and to be involved and to, in a sense, lighten the preacher's burden. Oh, that's such a wonderful thing. And to think that this is the family we can share heaven with our Father. That's what Paul was pointing out in Philippians chapter 4, verse 1. What a great joy, what a great crown it is. There's something that's worthwhile and worth considering for the rest of life. The greatness, the glory in preaching is not in personal accolades. It's not about what the preacher does, how great a speaker he is, maybe how much he knows. That's not what is so great about it. And that's what Paul is really pointing out here. The greatness is seeing God at work in people's lives. Philippians chapter 2, verses 12 through 13 says that we have to work out our own salvation. But part of that work is helping others learn to work. And when we can see that and really see it making a difference and having a changed man come out the other side of baptism, and that is real in the change they make and the dedication that follows and the way in which they conduct themselves, it is a joy that is hard to describe. It is an opportunity that a preacher has to look at people and as they are listening to the sermon or in a Bible class, and all of a sudden that light bulb turns on in their head and they understand it finally. They get it. And they see that moment that was described in verse 13 of this very chapter when they recognize and welcome the word and they saw it. Here's what God says. Here's what it means. I understand it now. I get it. I'm going to do that. That's such a powerful and joyous moment. It is wonderful also to see that people recognize a passage, not because the preacher said it, but they say, because God said it. That's what makes it powerful. And so they see the inspiration of Scripture and that you've brought them to where they're not just closer to you, but they're even closer to God because of the Word. The role that you've had, the opportunity to have in bringing God's Word to them and helping them be close to God, there is true joy because you're developing a genuine faith. Not the one that's rooted in you, but one that's rooted in God Himself. That's our goal all along, 2 Corinthians 5 or 7, so that they're walking truly in faith based upon the inspiration of Scriptures, 2 Timothy 3, 16 and 17. In declaring the greatest victory ever achieved, when Jesus was on the cross, overcoming the sin, overcoming and taking away the structure of the old law to replace it with the new, and putting down all principalities and powers, Colossians 2, 13 through 15. Here is a great opportunity to say, this is victory. This is wonderful. 1 Corinthians chapter 15, verse 57, in that great chapter about the resurrection, he could close as he talks about it by saying, thanks be to God which giveth us the victory through our Lord Jesus Christ. Now there's joy in that. To declare that to faithful brethren and to anticipate even in the sadness of a funeral that you can declare that victory that awaits. Oh, what a powerful, wonderful memory they've left. And what a meaning that has for the preacher, that faithful brethren have made his job so much easier. You know, when you look at 1 John chapter 5 and verse 4, and the nature of faith, that faith is the victory. Oh, you look at how some news anchor, go back to some of the big important moments that have happened. Maybe you can remember all the way back to the JFK assassination or the landing on the moon. And you can think about maybe Walter Cronkite. Or maybe you can move forward from that and you think about the Challenger and to 2001 and September 11th, and you remember what it was to hear someone talk about those events, it's so much greater to be able to talk about a great victory that was achieved that we can actually participate in. We're not watching it on television. It's part of our lives as well. It's part of us. Oh, there's great joy in preaching because we have the opportunity to hide behind the cross to show Jesus Christ to others. That indeed is what preaching is all about, 1 Corinthians chapter 2 and verse 2. To be able to open up God's Word and point out, here's what God says. This is what matters. I may have a few opinions, but that is nothing compared to what the Word of God is teaching us. And to be able to have people understand that and make it important in life, oh, that's a powerful statement for the future that we all should appreciate. And to recognize we can have that kind of joy. We can be that kind of people that bring joy to others, bring joy to the preacher. Changing the status of souls, that's what this is all about. That's what preaching is all about. It's the reason for the warnings and the teachings that a preacher gives. You know, when Paul came in Colossians chapter 1, verse 28, he had to admonish them. And that's never a fun thing to do. But a preacher must at times point out that there are things going on in the congregation that are wrong, things that maybe are going on particularly in your life that are not right with God. A lot of times he may not even realize it, and that's the power of the gospel. But to realize that that opportunity is there to change the status of your soul from being lost to saved, that makes it worthwhile. It makes it a joy. It is also the reason for all the urgency in the voice that he has in his pleadings to talk to you and say, this is what matters. It's why sometimes he looks at you, pleads, and you may wonder why he'd want to come and talk to you afterwards. It's because he sees that your soul matters. That's what it's all about. Don't be upset. Be glad he loves you. This is the reason for hard work and endurance in times of distress. You know, 2 Timothy chapter 2 talks about the preacher in a number of different ways. He talks about how there are roles we have, and we have to think about the farmer and that the soldier. We have to be able to do a lot of different things. But most of all, we have to be willing to endure hardship, to deal with the tough things so that we can enjoy the great joys that are possible because of what God's done. And to remember that whole time that it is God's working, not our own. Near the end of the movie Mr. Holland's Opus, a story about a composer who turns to teaching as several of his former students are assembled to honor this man who'd wanted originally to be a great composer, and now after years of teaching and a forced retirement, the students come together and one of them says, "We are your opus. We are your symphony." That's the beauty of working with and for people. That it's not about producing something else. It's about producing them. It's about helping them be great, helping them be true, helping them be faithful, helping them be saved. That's really what preaching is about. That is the work that is my privilege to be part of. And there's so many good men that want the best for your souls. And it is my hope that you will make it a joyful work for them because of the joy that you yourself can have in Christ. And we turn over now to 2 Corinthians. Here, Paul, in a different epistle, once more is talking about his work, but he's doing so from a different perspective. He says in the first 7 verses of our text, "Therefore, since we have this ministry, as we receive mercy, we do not lose heart. But we have renounced the hidden things of shame, not walking in craftiness nor handling the word of God deceitfully, but by manifestation of the truth, committing ourselves to every man's conscience in the sight of God. But even if our gospel is veiled, it is veiled to those who are perishing, whose mind the God of this age has blinded, who do not believe, lest the light of the gospel of the glory of Christ, who is the image of God, should shine on them. For we do not preach ourselves, but Christ Jesus the Lord, and ourselves your bondservants for Jesus' sake. For it is the God who commanded light to shine out of darkness, who has shown in our hearts to give the light of the knowledge of the glory of God in the face of Jesus Christ." But we have this treasure in earthen vessels, that the excellence of the power may be of God and not of us. What a powerful passage. What a wonderful thought. And all I could say is, fulfill ye my joy, that you might consider this for your preacher and for everyone who would take the time to spend time with you in trying to bring you closer to your Father in heaven. When you hear the word preached, remember, a preacher's joy is in Christ's exaltation, not his own. It's not going to be about the person in the pulpit. It's about the one who is at the right hand of God Almighty. When a preacher steps on your toes, remember, his joy is not on making you hurt. It's on helping and healing. When you wonder what you can do, what you can do in the work of the Lord, what you can do in the church, what you can do perhaps to take a moment and consider your own salvation, I hope you remember my joy, the Apostle Paul's joy, the joy of every gospel preacher. In Galatians chapter 6, verse 14, it says, "But God forbid that I should glory save in the cross of our Lord Jesus Christ, by whom the world is crucified unto me, and I unto the world." There is what matters, is giving up ourselves in order to benefit Christ. My work is to present the gospel message to you. That includes telling you what you need to do to be saved, to hear the gospel, believe it, repent, confess, be baptized for the remission of your sins, and then to walk faithfully for the rest of your life. To get back out of the way is my job, to show you what Jesus did, to show you what he requires of you, and then to extend his invitation from Matthew chapter 11, 28 through 30. This is my joy. And so I'd like to leave you with this, a poem. He speaks Christ's message from the heart and does not seek till you have the souls who hear him to his side, but to within them stir a faith in Jesus, Son of God, so that they might be pure, and to remind them of the price for them God did incur. He feels for them and hopes to see them growing every day. With every breath, he seeks to point them towards the narrow way. So when they stumble or fall down, he helps them as he may, to give them strength enough to learn the truth and God obey. A gospel preacher does his work from love and depth of care, so that on that day, great day above, you might avoid despair. His preaching and his teaching point you to a joy so rare, so that when Christ hands out the crowns, you will be standing there. It is one thing to think about souls saved in general, or Christ on the cross generically, but Jesus died on the cross for you. It is easy to think of a sermon preached for everybody else. But my friends, I preach this sermon for you. I'm Kevin Rhodes, and this is Expositions.
1: When did the Apostle Paul have his sins forgiven? In Acts chapter 9, Jesus appeared to Paul and said, "You will be told what you must do." Paul was so scared, he didn't eat, he didn't drink, he prayed for 3 days. Now, what would you be praying for if you'd been killing Christians? I would pray, "Lord, please forgive me." Yet after praying for 3 days, he wasn't saved yet. He was told, "Why are you waiting? Arise and be baptized and wash away your sins, calling on the name of the Lord." And now, I have the same question for you. Why are you waiting?
2: 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It's an exciting new publication designed to focus completely on evangelism. 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

0: This is Getting to Know Your Bible, a program dedicated to the proclaiming of the good news of Jesus Christ. Here's Billy Lambert.
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0: I want to read today from the book of Galatians, chapter 2, and verse 21. For I do not set aside the grace of God, for if righteousness come by the law, then Christ is dead in vain. You know, it's sad for anyone to die. It's sad even when a good person dies, a righteous person. We're introduced to a man by the name of Stephen in Acts chapter 7. But we first read of him in Acts chapter 6. And then in chapter 7, he's being stoned to death. And after the death of Stephen in Acts chapter 8, the Bible tells us that the Christians carried him to his burial. They made great lamentation over him. You see, even when a Christian dies, it's always a very sad time. Even though it's a homegoing for the child of God, it is sad because we're going to miss their association and their fellowship. But it's tragic. It's so tragic when a person dies needlessly. For example, here's a family on a Sunday afternoon, and they decide they're all going to get in the car and they're just going to take a little drive out through the country. They're just going to enjoy being together on this Sunday afternoon. They've all worshiped together that morning. They plan to go back to church that night, but they just want some time together as a family. And as they're traveling down the highway, here comes a man who is highly intoxicated. He crosses the center line. He runs head on into their car. And he kills every member of that family. That not only is sad, it is tragic because it was not necessary for it to happen. It was not necessary for that to happen. Here's a family that's in their home, and all of a sudden they hear some what they think might be someone shooting fireworks. But soon they learn it's not fireworks, it's gunfire. And there's some bullets that come ripping through the walls of their home. And one of those bullets hits one of their children and kills that child instantly. This drive-by shooting was so needless, so tragic, because it need not have happened. Nearly 2,000 years ago, God sent His Son into this world. And He sent His Son into the world to become the Savior of the world, 1 John 4:14. He sent Him into the world to die for the sins of the world, according to Hebrews 2 and verse 9. It was predicted that He would die, and that He would die for sin. Isaiah said that He was wounded for our transgressions, and He was bruised for our iniquities, and the chastisement of our peace was upon Him, and with His stripes we're healed. All we like sheep have gone astray. And we've turned every man to his own way, and the Lord hath laid on Him the iniquity of us all. Jesus came to die for the sins of the world. 2 Corinthians 5:21 says He made Him to be sin for us who knew no sin. He became the sin offering for the sins of mankind. Jesus said, "This is My blood of the New Testament, which is shed for many for the remission of sins." So Jesus came into the world to die for your sins, to die for my sins, to save us eternally. But you know, if there are certain things that are true, if there are certain conditions that exist, then Jesus died in vain. For example, if the law that was given through Moses to the children of Israel is still binding up on us today, then Jesus died in vain. In your Bible, in Colossians, the second chapter, and in verse number 14, this is what Paul said about the death of Jesus and the law, blotting out the handwriting of ordinances that was against us, which was contrary to us, and took it out of the way, nailing it to his cross. When Jesus Christ died on the cross of Calvary, Jesus blotted out the handwriting of ordinances that were against us. He blotted out that law given through Moses. And if that law is still binding today, well, then Jesus died in vain. Someone says, well, what do you think the purpose of the law of Moses was anyway, Brother Lambert? Well, I'd have your attention called to Galatians, the third chapter, verse 19, where the writer asks, wherefore then serveth the law? In other words, what's the purpose of the law? Here's the reason the law of Moses was given. It was added because of transgressions. That is, it was added because of sin. The law of Moses was given to the children of Israel, to God's people, because of sin. How long was it to last? Till the seed should come, to whom the promise was made. It was ordained by angels in the hands of a mediator. So the law was given because of sin. It was given to restrain the children of God, through whom the seed line should come that would bring us up to the Lord Jesus Christ. He said the law was given till the seed shall come. Well, what does he mean when he talks about the seed coming? Look in verse number 16. Now to Abraham and his seed were the promises made. He saith not, and to seeds as of many, but as of one, and thy seed, which is Christ. There was a seed promise made to Abraham. That promise actually goes back to Genesis, the third chapter, in verse 15. For the Lord said, I'll put enmity between thee and the woman, between thy seed and her seed, the seed of woman. It was the seed of woman without the agency of man through whom Jesus Christ was to come into the world. In Galatians chapter 4 and verse 4, Paul said, and when the fullness of the time was come, God sent forth his Son, made of a woman, made under the law, to redeem them that were under the law, that we might receive the adoption of sons. And so it was through the seed of the woman that Jesus Christ was to come into the world. That seed promise was repeated to Abraham in Genesis chapter 12. And in other chapters in the book of Genesis, chapter 22, for example. And the Lord said that in your seed, all nations of the earth are going to be blessed. And in order to preserve that seed line, God gave them the law. The law was given. Why was it given? It was added because of transgression till the seed should come to preserve that seed line. And the seed there is talking about Jesus. The law was to last until Jesus Christ should come on the scene. Now look in Galatians 3 and verse number 23. But before faith came, we were kept under the law, shut up under the faith which should afterward be revealed. Wherefore the law was our schoolmaster to bring us to Christ, that we might be justified by faith. Now keep this in mind. He says, before faith came, we were kept under the law. The law was a schoolmaster to bring us to Christ, that we might be justified by faith. The law is the schoolmaster. I think of a schoolmaster kind of like a school bus that would bring the students to the teacher. End of the day, the school bus picked them up, take them back home. The law was kind of like the school bus to bring us to Jesus, the master teacher. And so the law was a schoolmaster to bring us to Christ. Then he says, but after that faith has come, this is in verse number 25, after that faith has come, we are no longer under a schoolmaster. Question, what's the schoolmaster? The schoolmaster was the law. Verse 24 says, the law was our schoolmaster. But after faith has come, we're no longer under a schoolmaster. Well, how then do we become children of God today if it's not through the law, the keeping of the law? For you're all the children of God by faith in Christ. The law served its purpose in bringing us to Jesus Christ. And when Jesus died on that cross, he blotted out that law. We're not living under that law today. In Romans 7 and verse 4, Paul said, wherefore you become dead to the law by the body of Christ, that you should be married to another, even to him who is raised from the dead, that you should bring forth fruits unto God. So we're dead to the law, not living under that law. If we were living under the law given by Moses, today we would be under obligation to offer animal sacrifices. We would be under obligation to do things that would be burdensome to us. But the fact is, Jesus Christ blotted out that law and nailed it to the cross. Now, when he did that, he replaced it with a better law, with his law. Jesus gave a law. He has a law. In Galatians chapter 6 and verse 2, the Bible says, bear one another's burdens and so fulfill the law of Christ. I call your attention to Hebrews chapter 9 and verse 15. And for this cause, he is the mediator of the New Testament, that by means of death, for the redemption of the transgressions that were under the first testament, that they which are called might receive the promise of eternal inheritance. For where a testament is, there must also of necessity be the death of the testator. For a testament is of force after men are dead. Otherwise, it is of strength at all while the testator liveth. Someone says, what does all of that mean? In all probability, many of you watching right now have your last will and testament all made out. And there are conditions in that. But your will cannot be enforced or enacted until your death. And the law of Jesus Christ, the last will and testament of Christ, did not go into force until Jesus died on the cross. Listen to it again. A testament is of force after men are dead. Sometimes people say, what about the thief on the cross? Well, was the thief on the cross baptized like you preach on getting to know your Bible? I don't know. He may have been baptized by John the Baptist. I don't know. But we have to understand one basic fundamental element. As we rightly divide the Bible, the thief lived and the thief died before the death of Christ. That is, he died on the other side of the cross. He died while the law of Moses was still in effect. He lived under the law, that law. And the law of Jesus Christ, under which we live today, did not go into effect until Jesus Christ died upon the cross of Calvary. And so today, we all the blessings of salvation that we enjoy are not upon the terms that are found in the Old Testament, It's found in the gospel of Christ in the New Testament. That doesn't mean that there's not benefit and profit in studying the Old Testament. Of course there is. Romans 15:4 says, whatsoever things were written aforetime were written for our learning, that we through comfort and patience of the Scriptures might have hope. And in 2 Timothy 3:14, Paul told Timothy, continue thou in the things which you've learned, hast been assured of, knowing that whom you have learned, that from a child you have known the Holy Scriptures, which are able to make you wise unto salvation through faith which is in Christ Jesus. When we study the Old Testament, it tells us through prophecies of the Old Testament, Jesus is coming into the world. And when we get to the New Testament, well, it says Jesus has come, and Jesus Christ, of course, is coming back again someday for His people. And so, if that Old Testament law is still in effect today, Jesus Christ died in vain. Today we live under a better law. We live under what is referred to in James 1, verse 25, as the perfect law of liberty. Oh, how blessed we are to be living in this age of the world, the Christian age, where we have access to the New Testament, the gospel of the Lord Jesus Christ. But then again, if the church is unimportant, folks, Jesus died in vain. It's not uncommon to hear people talk about the church like this. Jesus, yes. The church, no. I don't want to have anything to do with the church. I'm not certain that when people talk like that, that they really are thinking seriously about the connection between Jesus Christ and the church. Now, when the Bible talks about the church, it's not talking about a building situated somewhere. But when the Bible talks about the church, it's talking about people. It's talking about a group of people who've been called out of the world and have been redeemed by the blood of the Lamb. Revelation 7, verses 13 and 14. And the church was redeemed by blood. Let me call your attention to Acts chapter 20 and verse 28. Take heed unto yourselves and all the flock over the which the Holy Spirit hath made you overseers to feed, that means to tend, the church of God, the church of the Lord, which He hath purchased. What did He purchase the church with? His own blood. Folks, the church is just as important as Jesus' blood, because Jesus paid the price for the church with blood. Listen to Ephesians 5, verse 25. And your husbands love your wives, even as Christ also loved the church, gave Himself for it. A number of years ago, there were several thousand teenagers in a stadium out in Texas, and the speaker got up and he said, Jesus, yes, the church, no. He said, we've sort of made an end run around the church. Have you ever thought about that? When you try to eliminate the church, or as he stated it, make an end run around the church, You make an end run around the head of the church, and that's Jesus. You see, there's a head to the body. There's a head to the church, and that's Jesus. Ephesians 1, 22, 23. Well, you make an end run around the church, you make an end run around the blood of Christ. It was purchased with His blood. As Paul wrote in 1 Corinthians 6, verses 19 and 20, you're bought with a price. Therefore glorify God in your body and in your spirit, which are God's. One so-called scholar said, not even the New Testament church is important. Friends, if the church is not important, then Jesus died in vain. Now understand, the church is not our Savior. But the church is composed of those whom the Savior has saved. I repeat that. The church is not our Savior, but the church is composed of those whom the Savior saves. In your Bible, in Ephesians chapter 5, and in verse number 23, there the Bible says that He is the head of the body, the church, and Jesus Christ is the Savior of the body. And the body is the church. He's the Savior of the church. The church is simply people who are saved. And so the church is important. It's because that's where we are if we're saved. We're in that institution of that organism called the body of Christ. That's where the saved are to be found. But then again, Jesus died in vain. If I lose my soul, now think about it. Jesus died to save me. Well, what if I were to lose my soul when it's all over? Well, then for my part, Jesus would have died in vain. You see, some people are going to be lost for sure. Why, Jesus said, enter ye into the straight gate, for wide is the gate, broad is the way that leads unto destruction, and many there be that go in thereat. A lot of people will be lost. But it is not because Jesus didn't love them enough to die for them. In some cases, there will be people lost because no one talked to them about Jesus. They hadn't heard about Jesus. So some will be lost because they heard about Jesus and they just delayed doing anything about it. And some people will be lost because they heard the message about Jesus and they did not think it was all that important because they were so busy. They were so busy with their business, so busy with their life, so busy with other activities. They just didn't have time to squeeze Jesus in. I'll tell you one thing, you may be like that today. You say, I'm so busy, Brother Lambert, and I just don't think I have time for this Christianity thing. I just don't think I have time to go to church. I just don't have time to give my life to Christ. Folks, you're going to have time to die one day. And if you lose your soul in eternity, so far as you're concerned, Jesus died for nothing. Because He died to save you. I believe that I'm talking to some of the best people in all the world right now. I don't believe you'd be watching this telecast unless you're a person that loved the Lord and believed the Bible. And I want to appeal to the best there is within you to give your life to Christ today by believing on Him, by repenting of your sins, by confessing that you believe Jesus is the Son of God, and to be baptized into Christ. That's not because I say so. That's because that's what Jesus died to do. And He wants you to be saved. And Jesus said, he that believeth, that is, believes in Him, and is baptized, shall be saved. If you would confess your faith in Jesus Christ as a penitent believer in Christ, you can have your sins washed away in His blood, and you'd be prepared for the next life. But that's not all there is to it. He came that we might have life, we might have it more abundantly, John 10:10, and you'll have the best life now. Let me urge you to give your life to Christ. Oh, Jesus died because He loved us so. So far, some people are concerned, He died for nothing. But let's not be that way. Let's make the death of Jesus important in our lives by giving our lives to Him. I want to thank you for watching today. Thank you so much for tuning in. And may I give you a personal invitation to visit the Church of Christ in your community. If you're not certain where the Church of Christ is located in your community, you call us and we'll help you locate it. 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I want to thank you for watching Getting to Know Your Bible Today. And until we meet again, may the Lord bless you. May the Lord keep you, is my fervent prayer.
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0: That's a great comfort to know that God will supply us with the things that we need, and to trust Him, to learn to trust Him,
1: right,
0: and to recognize, you know, I can just hear Jesus saying this to the people of His day, and there are so many people today whose lives are filled with worry and anxiety, and quite frankly, they can't enjoy life, BJ, because they're so wrapped up in concern for what's going on.
1: In Philippians 4:19, but my God shall supply all your need according to His riches and glory by Christ Jesus. We have things supplied for us. We sometimes don't realize how truly beneficial it is to serve God here and hereafter. And it reminds me of riches that can't be taxed. I'm never going to be taxed on the riches.

and thank you for joining me today. My name is Jeff Heitman. I am with the Brooklyn Church of Christ. This program is brought to you by the area Churches of Christ who are listed at the end of the program. Please visit or contact them if you have any Bible questions. Speaking of Bible questions and the Bible, I am so glad to be able to talk to you today, and I hope you have your Bibles handy. Please feel free to follow along with me and turn to the book of Job as we start our lesson. You know, there are a lot of great people in the Bible we can learn from. When one thinks of many righteous men and women, surely he must consider Job at the top of this list. Now, perhaps few, if any, people have undergone such trial as Job experienced. What can we learn from Job is how we can relate to God, how we can relate to family and others, and to show how we can do the same. Now, Job is one of the greatest characters in the Bible that we can look at. Job was a real historic person who lived in the land of Uz, a place east of Palestine. So we start by reading Job chapter 1, verse 1. There was a man in the land of Uz whose name was Job, and that man was perfect and upright, one that feared God and escheweth evil. Now, note that he was not sinlessly perfect, but he was complete in God, a righteous man, which means obeying the commandments of God. This is what's used in the expression that he was perfect, complete. He was upright. He was righteous. He did what God had said to do. Job was a family man, and this is someone that had a wife and 10 precious children. He had 7 sons and 3 daughters. That they were a close, loving family is very evident when we observe that they celebrated each other's birthdays and they were there for one another together, and they worshiped together. Now, the high value which Job placed on his children is indicated by their being mentioned first among his many possessions. Now, we might not generally think about children as possessions, but read with me, still in Job chapter 1, we're going to look at verses 2 and 3. "There were born unto him 7 sons and 3 daughters. His substance also was 7,000 sheep, 3,000 camels, 500 yoke of oxen, and 500 donkeys, and a very great household, so that this man was the greatest of all the men of the east." See where he had a lot.

0: Now, Job is classed with a group of people to whom God refers to as his servants. Verse 8 says, "And the Lord said unto Satan, Hast thou considered my servant Job? There is none like him in the earth, a perfect and upright man, one that feareth God and escheweth evil." God called Abraham, Moses, Caleb, David, even Isaiah his servants. Now, can you imagine him saying, "Has God considered you his servant?" Let's start with a lesson from his relationships with God. He was a patriarch. That means that he lived during the patriarchal age. He was the head of the family, and the head of the family served as priest and also talked to God. So Job served in the place of priest for his family. Job chapter 1, we're going to back up to verse 5. "And it was so, when the days of their feasting were gone about, that Job sent and sanctified them, and rose up early in the morning, and offered burnt offerings according to the number of them all. For Job said, It may be that my sons have sinned and cursed God in their hearts. Thus did Job continually." He was in the habit of offering sacrifices for his sons and daughters as a priest did. What do we do for our children? Well, the patriarchs had a special relationship with God that others had not had. Now, we're going to keep Job marked for a few moments, and I want to back up to Genesis chapter 3. You see, God walked with Adam in the garden of Gethsemane, and in the garden prior to Adam, Garden of Eden. We all have our moments. Genesis 3, verse 8. "And he heard the voice of the Lord God walking in the garden in the cool of the day." Now we go to chapter 6, because God spoke directly to Noah. Genesis 6, verse 13. "God said unto Noah, The end of all flesh has come before me, for the earth is filled with violence through them, and behold, I will destroy them with the earth." God also spoke directly to Abraham. After the patriarchal age, God gave the law of Moses to govern his people instead of speaking directly to them. Christians have a special relationship with God that people in the world do not have. Christians have all spiritual blessings. This is what we see in Christ. In Ephesians 1, verse 3, the Bible says, "Blessed be the God and Father of our Lord Jesus Christ, who has blessed us with all spiritual blessings in heavenly places in Christ." Understand that point there, saying in Christ. Well, what about the servant relationship? A great thing we can learn from Job, a great thing we can all learn about the servant relationship. A servant takes orders and obeys them without question, without hesitation. What about Job? You see, we go back to Job 1, we're going to look at verse 8. Job was considered God's servant, as previously stated. "Hast thou considered my servant Job?" See, he hearkened to the commandments of God. That's why he called him a servant, said he was perfect and upright. Well, Christians' relationships to God must be a servant relationship as well. We're going to keep Job marked for a few moments, and I'd like to go to Matthew chapter 23, verse 11. You see, those who desire to be great must be servants. That's something that we have a hard time with in our society today. Matthew chapter 23, verse 11, the Bible says, "But he that is greatest among you shall be your servant." I mean, wow, we hear that and we think that's not what's being taught in the world today. The one who is greatest is the one who serves. It's like the song, "Humble yourselves in the sight of the Lord, and he will lift you up." We must remember that we are unprofitable servants that are simply doing what is our duty to do. Again, it's something else that's not being taught in the world today. Keep Matthew marked, and I want to go to Luke's account of this. In Luke 17, verse 10, Luke writes, and he says, "So likewise ye, when ye shall have done all those things which are commanded you, say, We are unprofitable servants. We have done that which was our duty to do." That which is our duty to do. You see, we must always humbly serve the Lord, because there's a danger of being puffed up, of having too much pride. We must be able to say we have simply done our duty. That is serving God. And are we serving God? Are we serving God for the right reasons? There's so many things to learn from Job. Like, there's the sacrificial relationship. You know, Job was willing to sacrifice for his family. We've seen that in Job chapter 1, verse 5. We're going to go to Job chapter 42. Job did not just make a sacrifice for his family just once. He did it many times. And Job did not just do this. Job was even willing to sacrifice for his friends. In Job 42, verses 7, 8, and 9, now the Bible says, "And it was so that after the Lord had spoken these words unto Job, and the Lord said to Eliphaz the Temanite, My wrath is kindled against thee, and against thy two friends. For ye have not spoken of me that thing that is right, as my servant Job hath." Notice once again, he says, "My servant Job." "Therefore take unto you now 7 bullocks and 7 rams, and go to my servant Job, and offer up for yourselves a burnt offering, and my servant Job shall pray for you. For him will I accept, lest I deal with you after your folly, and that ye have not spoken of me the thing which is right." And again, he says, "like my servant Job." So Eliphaz the Temanite and Bildad the Shuhite and Zophar the Naamathite went and did according as the Lord commanded them, and the Lord also accepted Job. It's amazing. He says, "Job shall pray for you." I mean, he says, "Job's going to plead your case." His offering sacrifices on their behalf. Job was in the right relationship with God so that he could do this. Are we in the right relationship with God so that we can offer up sacrifices for other people? We're being taught this by Job. Another thing that we're being taught by Job is the Christian relationship with God must be a sacrificial relationship. The Christian must be willing to sacrifice financially. Well, if we look at 1 Corinthians 16, verses 1 and 2, and yes, I do understand what this deals with, talking to the church at Corinth. 1 Corinthians 16, verses 1 and 2 says, "Now concerning the collection for the saints, as I have given order to the churches of Galatia, even so do ye upon the first day of the week, let every one of you lay by him in store as God has prospered him. That there be no gatherings when I come." You know, I like this because it reminds us the thing that God has prospered each and every one of us. We go to 2 Corinthians chapter 9, verse 7, and he builds on this simple idea here. This thing that give as God has prospered him. So 2 Corinthians 9, verse 7 says, "Every man according as he purposeth in his heart," in other words, as he's planned ahead of time in his heart, "so let him give not grudgingly or of necessity, for God loveth a cheerful giver." Another great lesson we can learn from this. I mean, how often is it when comes time and the collection plate's passed around and we sit there and we go, "Well, let's see, what have I got left? What can I get away with giving?" As God has prospered him. We are to cheerfully give back to the Lord's work. I mean, after all, we prosper because God allows us. Everything that we have and everything that we are, including our families and our jobs, God has allowed us to have that. We go to Matthew chapter 10 because the Christian must be willing to sacrifice family if required. So Matthew 10 verse 37 says, "He that loveth father or mother more than me is not worthy of me. He that loveth son or daughter more than me is not worthy of me." What he's saying here, and I'm talking about this, if it comes to making a choice between an earthly parent or the Lord, we must love the Lord most. We are to love God more than we love family or even self. How many times is it that we see somebody missing from services, and then we come to find out later that, well, they had a family member that came in, and so they had to stay there with them and entertain them instead of doing their duties of going to church? Are we putting them ahead of God? Because the Bible's just explained what our relationship should be with that. The Christian must even be willing to sacrifice the fruit of his lips in singing. I want us to read Hebrews 13, verse 15. And as we read this and understand this, ask yourself, how do we sing? "By him, therefore, let us offer the sacrifice of praise to God continually, that is the fruit of our lips. giving thanks to his name. We must offer the acceptable sacrifice, the fruit of our lips, confession, praise, thanksgiving, prayer, and singing of psalms and hymns and spiritual songs. When we sing, do we sing out? Do we give God the fruit of our lips in singing? There's so much that we can learn from Job and so much that we can learn from the Bible if we will just let it. We can learn from the submission relationship. Job knew that his place was one of submission, not a role of a commander. Job feared God in the sense that he reverenced and honored God. Job's reverential fear caused him to submit to the will of God. Job's role of submission to the will of God caused him to eschew evil, to shun evil, to stay away from it. We're going to keep Hebrews marked for a few moments, and I'd like to go to Matthew chapter 7. The Christian's relationship with God must also be a submissive relationship. So ask yourself, does it comply with what Job did, or does it comply with what the Bible says? The Christian must submit to the will of God in order to be saved. A lot of times we want salvation, but we want it on our terms. Matthew 7, verse 21 says, "Not everyone that saith unto me, Lord, Lord, shall enter into the kingdom of heaven, but he that doeth," mark that word, "that he that doeth the will of my Father which is in heaven." Simply calling on Jesus as Lord, Lord, is not doing the will of God. It's not something that obedience to the doctrine of Christ is essential to salvation. If we say we're going to be a follower, but yet our actions are something different, are we submitting to the will of God? We go back to Hebrews. As I said, we're going to talk about Hebrews 5, verses 8 and 9. "Though he were a son, yet learned he obedience by the things which he suffered. Being made perfect, he became the author of eternal salvation, and to all them that obey him." Well, we need to understand being a submissive relationship, obeying him and his will. Job also teaches us that we should understand the relationship with the family. There is a faithful relationship. Job was committed to his family and to their spiritual well-being. Job offered sacrifices for his children because they might have sinned. He cared about them. He was concerned about them. Job offered the sacrifices for his children continually. Job did it on a regular basis to ensure the spiritual safety for his family. Christians must be faithful to their family's physical needs as well as their spiritual needs. Father is the head of the house and must provide for his household, but both parents must set the right example in their house. Families need to be fed with physical food as well as spiritual food so that they may grow appropriately. This is another area where a lot of people could do with some work. Have a hard time bringing our children to church because sometimes we have a hard time coming to church ourselves. Are we giving them the right spiritual food as well as physical food? Well, how about this brings us to the forsaken relationship? I want to go back to Job chapter 1. We're going to look at verses 18 and 19. Job lost 10 children. Satan cursed them to be destroyed in order simply to cause Job to curse God. So Job 1, verses 18 and 19. "While he was yet speaking, there came also another and said, Thy sons and thy daughters were eating and drinking wine in their eldest brother's house. And behold, there came a great wind from the wilderness and smote the four corners of the house. And it fell upon the young men, and they were dead, and I only am escaped to tell thee." Can you imagine losing one child, let alone losing 10? And the fact that Job's wife forsook him. In Job chapter 2, now verse 9. "Then said his wife unto him, Dost thou still retain thine integrity? Curse God and die, she said." She had just lost everything, just like Job did. I know that we see that even though it's her that maybe not be suffering as much the physical pain, sometimes it's much harder to see a spouse suffer. I understand that. In the mind of her, maybe what is God doing that is good for him might be what she's saying. I don't know. But the question of this verse, shall we honor God only when things are going well for us? Reasoning would say that we should be thankful to God when things are going well for us and when things are not going well for us. In reality, people who have everything, they hardly ever thank God for their possessions. They find it hard to be humble. Job was also forsaken by his friends. So-called friends, if you want to call it that. Job chapter 19, verses 13 through 19. Let's look at his friends for just a moment. He hath put my brethren far from me, and mine acquaintance are verily estranged from me. My kinsfolk have failed, and my familiar friends have forgotten me. They that dwell in mine house and my maids count me for a stranger. I am an alien in their sight. I called my servant, and he gave me no answer. I entreated him with my mouth. My breath is strange to my wife, though I entreated for my children's sake of my own body. Yea, young children despised me. I arose, and they spoke against me. All my inward friends abhorred me, and they whom I loved are turned against me. Christians must be careful not to forsake the relationship that they have with their physical family and with their spiritual family. Physical family will give you strength and support that others cannot give, but if a Christian turns and forsakes his spiritual family, the church, then he will be lost. He needs that support. The forgiving relationship we see with Job. Job had been forsaken by all of his close friends, by his family. Job was forgiving toward his family and his family returned to his side. Job was willing to forgive them after they had forsaken him. Job even enjoyed a meal with his family and comforted from them. We go to Job chapter 42, verse 11. Then came there unto him all his brethren and all his sisters and all they that had been of his acquaintance before, and did eat bread with him and in his house, and they bemoaned him and comforted him over all the evil that the Lord had brought upon him. Every man also gave him a piece of money, and every one an earring of gold. You see, Christians must be forgiving. Sometimes we forget this. Christians must remember that we have been forgiven because of the death and the resurrection of Jesus Christ. So we must forgive others in order to be forgiven. I want you to go to Matthew chapter 6 with me. Matthew 6 verses 14 and 15. We need to be reminded of this because sometimes in our lives, we won't forgive other people. Matthew 6, 14 and 15 says, "For if you forgive men their trespasses, your heavenly Father will also forgive you. But if you forgive not men their trespasses, neither will your heavenly Father forgive your trespasses." We want to be forgiven of our sins. We want a place in heaven. We want to live with God for an eternity. How can we expect God to forgive us if we will not forgive others? Well, we see a relationship with neighbors even. See, Job was determined to help those in need because he had been determined to follow God and follow his commandments. Christians must be determined to love their neighbors as themselves. We look at Matthew 22, verse 39. In Matthew 22, verse 39, it says, "And the second is like unto it, thou shalt love thy neighbor as thyself." Interesting statement, love thy neighbor as thyself. How much do you love yourself? And then how much do you love your neighbor? And then the question then becomes, who is my neighbor? And people ask that because they want to get rid of their responsibilities. That's not what the Bible talks about, and that's not the way we should address things. Christians must determine to see the needs of others, and we must fulfill them. Well, Job was embodying the golden rule. We see Matthew 7, verse 12. It's something that we talk about, something that we hear all the time, and it says, "Therefore, all things whatsoever ye would that men should do to you, do ye even so to men. For this is the law of the prophets." Job cared for all who were truly in need. Job did for others what he would have wanted them to do for him. As a great example, Christians must be diligent in caring for the needy as well. And I wonder if we are. I hope that we are. What have you done for others lately? Job conducted his life in such a way that brought honor to God. We can learn from the relationships of Job how we can better serve God. He was a great example. But now I want you to consider one more thing. In this lesson, we see where it said, "Hast thou considered my servant Job?" I want you to look at your life and ask yourself how you are living. Could God actually say, "Hast thou considered my servant," and put your name in there? If you can't see that, or if other people around you can't see that, maybe you need to make a change. The Bible tells us what we're supposed to do. It tells us how we're supposed to become a child of God if that's something that you have not done. Romans 10:17 says, "So then faith cometh by hearing, and hearing by the word of God." We have that faith that comes from the Bible that tells us that God wants us to do something. That faith should encourage us to understand that it's because Jesus came down to this earth and he died for our sins. When we understand that he died for our sins, in John 8:24, it even tells us, "For if we believe not that I am he, you shall die in your sins." We need to believe that Jesus is the Christ, the Son of the living God, that he died for your sins. If you believe that with all of your heart, then you'll repent of that sinful life, Luke 13:3, Luke 13:5. And you'll be baptized for the remission of sins after confessing Jesus Christ before men. And God adds you to the church. In Acts 2, verse 47, "Praising God and having favor with all the people, and the Lord added to the church daily such as should be saved." I need to remind you one last thing, and that is that we need to be faithful until death. Revelation 2, verse 10, "And I'll give you a crown of life." That's something that we can have. And I hope that you have that. If not, please let us know if we can do anything else for you. And thank you for your time.
1: We hope you've enjoyed studying the Bible with us today. We look forward to joining you again next time as we study the truth of God as it is found only in the Bible. If you'd like a free DVD of today's lesson, have a Bible question, would like to receive a free Bible correspondence course, or would like a copy of the two free books, Why I'm a Member of the Church of Christ and Basic Bible Lessons, please contact the Nettleton Church of Christ, Post Office Box 2216, Jonesboro, Arkansas, 72402. 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

0: And now, admonition. 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
1: Paul writes to the church at Corinth in 1 Corinthians chapter 3, verse 11. He says, "For no other foundation can anyone lay than that which is laid, which is Christ Jesus." In your Christianity, if you are a Christian, is the foundation of your spiritual life Jesus Christ? If you're not a Christian, your foundation isn't Jesus Christ. Your foundation for your spiritual life is not the only one in whom there is hope in eternity. 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How can you do that? You come to know Jesus Christ through His Scripture. Start there. Thank you.
0: For more from the Collierville Church of Christ, visit colliervillecoc.org.

0: Is marriage for life?
1: Do we have to be baptized?
2: Is drinking really wrong?
3: Well, that's your interpretation.
4: Where do I come from?
1: Do we really have to have authority for what we do?
5: Where is God when I need him?
6: Wrong.

0: Hello, friends, and welcome again to the Shield of Faith. My name is Wes Garland, and I'm the preacher of the Sequatchie Valley Church of Christ in Pikeville, Tennessee. And alongside with us, as always, we have Eric Pickock.
1: Hey, Wes.
0: He is the preacher of the Northwest Church of Christ in Clay County, Tennessee. And today we are honored to have Brother Barry Kennedy with us. He is the preacher of the Crossville Church of Christ in Crossville, Tennessee. And today, friends, we hope and pray that for the next 30 minutes, you'll take out your Bible, paper, and pen and study with us, for the reason that today we are starting a series of lessons on Jesus. And today we're going to be talking about the radical Jesus. And guys, whenever you really think about the radical Jesus, you've really got to come down with the definition first. Really, what does the word radical mean? Because in today's terms, it sort of comes about with just one meaning, and it's not a good meaning.
1: No.
0: But, I mean, I've even been told during working with the church and everything, saying, well, I just sure hope you're not that radical.
1: Right. Yeah.
0: And really, in all reality, when you think about the word radical, the definition of that is simply of going to the root or origin, fundamental, or a radical difference. The second definition of it is where people always go to, and that's talking about the extreme. And yes, it's a twofold definition. And we've got to understand that, you know, Jesus was a radical individual.
1: Yeah.
0: He's one that always went back to the standard. He always said there was a standard that we had to go by, and if we don't, there's consequences behind it. But was he also an extremist? Yes, he was.
2: The extreme view of that would be definitely going against what we want to be, and we set ourselves as the standard of the norm.
0: Exactly.
2: That's where the problem is.
0: Exactly.
1: You know, the world just they have a misunderstanding of Jesus to begin with, and they have a they want the Jesus in the manger, but they don't want the Jesus on the cross. You know, they like the loving, kind, compassionate Jesus that went around healing people and saying good things to people, but they don't like the Jesus that overturned the tables in the temple.
2: Right.
1: Because they just have a misunderstanding of his character and who he was and what he was about. And certainly he was kind and caring and compassionate and all of those things, but when it come time to be firm and fierce, and he was that as well.
0: You know, the book of Revelation calls him a lamb as well as a lion.
1: Yeah, that's right.
0: And whenever you think about the twofold, yes, he was very gentle in some instances, but through his love and deep concern for mankind, he was also sent for a purpose.
2: He believed in absolute truth.
0: Exactly,
1: sure,
0: absolute truth. I mean, if you really think about absolute truth, then that, you know, the lion side of him is the judge.
2: Right.
0: He's also the king. He's one that rules. You know, going back to what you just said, Eric, a lot of times people always, I mean, I've heard this said so many times, give me Jesus, Jesus, Jesus.
1: Yeah.
0: And it's all about, you know, give me the Jesus, don't give him me as church or anything of that nature, but in all reality, you can't separate the two.
1: Yeah. They don't want anything specifically that Jesus taught or said.
0: Exactly.
1: But, they just don't see the full picture
0: exactly.
1: of who Jesus
0: exactly.
1: was.
2: When you think about Romans 11, and Paul says in Romans 11, verse 22, that we're to behold. And number one, you need to behold this. You need to see this. What? The goodness and the severity of Christ.
1: That's right.
2: And when you take that and put it together, these are two equal values.
1: Yeah.
2: He's as equally severe as he is good.
0: Yeah.
2: And so,
0: and you know, whenever you really think about this, people say that we don't serve the God of the Old Testament, that somehow, some way, God has changed from the Old Testament into the New. I don't see that.
1: No.
0: Because, I mean, you even think about Hebrews chapter 13, where it says Jesus Christ the same yesterday, today, and forever. Now, whenever you really study the nature of Christ, you know, he's always been the Word in eternity. So he hasn't changed. Exactly, John chapter 1. And so the same Jesus that used to be, who was actually the same God in the Old Testament, he's the same back then as he was in the first century, and forever will be.
1: That's right.
0: And so, I mean, that's very important for us to understand. But, you know, whenever we go to actual passages to see this, Colossians 3 and verse 17 really comes to my mind. Basically, he says, for whatsoever you do in word or in deed, we must have authority of Christ to do that.
1: You know, just that idea, that concept is a radical
0: Exactly.
1: That's a radical position that
0: exactly.
1: somebody would take. And, you know, that's our plea in the Church of Christ, is that we want to be the kind of type of people that we have authority for all that we do in our lives. Mm-hmm. He says, whatever you do in word, you know, the things that we say, the, you know, those...
0: Things we speak.
1: Yeah, the things we're speaking, yeah. It's the things that we're singing. And indeed, you know, the places that we're going, the things that
0: things
1: we're
0: that
1: doing,
0: we do.
1: Exactly. all this encompasses, should encompass our life. We have authority, should have authority for what we're doing.
2: So well, that passage itself is in the context of verse 16, where he says, let the word of Christ dwell in you richly.
1: Yeah, absolutely.
2: That's the starting of
0: that's
2: this
0: right.
2: standard
0: exactly.
2: of the truth that we have to have in our lives. Let that word dwell in you as an individual richly, teaching and admonishing one another in these
0: exactly.
2: songs, hymns, and spiritual songs, singing with that grace in your heart to the Lord. But when you go back then to verse 17, whatever you do, that he's really putting a clarification on that too, in word or deed, that covers everything.
1: Yeah,
2: do all in the name of, or literally by the authority
0: of
2: Jesus Christ.
0: Exactly.
1: Yeah.
0: So does this sort simply mean that the Lord is one who says there is a standard, and whatever you do, you have to do it by the thing and the way that I say it.
1: Yeah.
0: Now, somebody might say, as many people said, I sure hope you're not that radical.
1: Yeah.
0: I don't think the Lord's that strict.
1: Yeah.
0: Well, let me ask you something. Whenever you look throughout the gospel accounts is what we're about to look at.
1: Mm-hmm.
0: Do you really think or that the Bible really shows a Jesus who is very strict?
1: Well, he's very firm in his...
0: He's very firm. And, I mean, just for instance, in Hebrews chapter 5, verses 8 and 9, having reference to us, you know, though he was a son, yet he learned obedience to the things that he suffered. But he goes on to say this, and having been perfected, he became the author of eternal salvation. Now notice this, he doesn't just say to anyone. He clarifies exactly who he is talking about. He said, I will be the author of eternal salvation unto all them that obey him.
1: Yeah, right. Yeah.
0: Now, until we actually understand really our role in the church, you know, since the Lord is king and we understand from many, many passages that he is going to be a king forever, then we understand our place in the church, and that is that we are his subjects. We never, ever are the ones, according to Hebrews chapter 1 and verse 8, he's the one that has the scepter.
2: Right.
0: And that means that if he has the scepter, then he's the one who has ruled.
1: Yeah.
0: We will never grab that scepter. We will never have it to change any type of rule. And to saying, no, I'm, you know, how can we ever say that we have the authority to loose or to tighten those things that God has not loosed or tightened?
2: Well, I think it goes back to Romans chapter 1.
0: Exactly.
2: Romans chapter 1, and that mindset of worshiping and serving the creature rather than the creator. Now, what is the root behind that?
0: Exactly.
2: We don't want to retain the accountability. You know, that's I want to be my own master in chief, if you will.
1: Nobody wants to be accountable for what they do in this life.
2: But the fact of the matter is, Jesus, the Father, the Holy Spirit, they're all one in this. They're all in agreement on this.
1: Yes.
2: As you take in consideration John 12:48. Jesus said, he that rejecteth me and receiveth not what? My words. My words is what's going to, that's what's going to judge us in the end.
1: Yes.
2: And looking at that, that's the standard then that we must adhere to and we must consider. Now, we can choose not to now in this life be our own judge and so on and so forth, but in the end, we will all stand, every knee will bow and every tongue will confess.
1: That's right.
2: That he is the authority.
0: That's right.
2: In essence of what we're talking about here.
0: You know, let's just take an instance. Let's go to Matthew 23 for a second. Matthew chapter 23. And friends, we hope that you'll turn there with us and evaluate these things with us. Because chapter 23, this is right before he is betrayed. And this is right before he's getting them to the point now where now they're going to be plotting against him to put him to death and things of that nature. But the reason why is for the things that he says. Because in all reality, there has been numerous times that he has confronted the Pharisees, he has confronted the Sadducees and things, and telling them that, listen, you need to repent. You know, showing their true colors to try to warn the people about their hypocrisy. And saying, you know, the things they tell you to do, yes, do, but don't do just like they are. For they say, but do not do. He says they put even burdens on people that they themselves don't even touch with one finger. I mean, all these things, even though they went through the traditions and things of that nature, yes, they taught the law, but they also added a bunch to the law as well. But this is the whole point. Notice some of the language that he uses right here. Beginning in verse number 13, for instance. He says, "But woe unto you, scribes, Pharisees, hypocrites."
1: Mm-hmm.
0: Now notice this. He says, "For you shut up the kingdom of heaven against men, for you neither go in yourselves, nor do you allow those who are entering to go in. Woe to you, scribes and Pharisees, hypocrites, for you devour the widows' houses, and for a pretense make long prayers, therefore you will receive a greater condemnation. Woe unto you, scribes, Pharisees, hypocrites, for you travel land and sea to win one proselyte, and when he is won, you make him twice as much a son of hell as yourselves. Woe unto you, blind guides, who swear by the temple that it is nothing, but whosoever swears by the gold of the temple, he is obliged to perform it."
1: Mm-hmm.
0: He even goes on to call them fools.
1: Yeah. Right.
0: Now you think about this. Does that sort of sound like that he is the same Jesus as what we in the religious world portray him as a lot of times?
2: It looks a lot more radical.
0: It looks a whole lot more radical.
1: It surely does.
0: Okay. Now what's so very interesting about this is he continues to go down through here, continuing to condemn them.
1: Mm-hmm.
0: Because, I mean, even while on
1: calls
0: earth...
1: blind guides,
0: exactly.
1: snakes in the grass, hypocrites
0: exactly.
1: several different times.
0: You whitewashed wall. And
1: all this
0: language that he uses...
1: Because the individuals to whom he was speaking to was so hypocritical in the lives that they were living. It's like Paul in the Roman letter, Romans 2, he said, the Gentiles have blasphemed the name of God because of you.
0: Mm-hmm.
1: And speaking of the Jews, and so
0: mm-hmm.
1: Their life was just so full of hypocrisy,
0: mm-hmm.
1: and they didn't want Jesus because Jesus was outside of what they wanted. You know, they wanted some kind of earthly physical king that
2: another
1: would
2: Solomon or
1: yeah,
2: David, exactly.
1: yeah, they wanted somebody that would reign in the affairs of men, and they didn't want anything to have anything to do with a spiritual kingdom, and
0: mm-hmm.
1: And so what they were looking for, even at that time, was mm-hmm. something far different than the Jesus that they were getting.
0: Mm-hmm.
1: And still it is today that individuals are looking for a Jesus that is far different than what mm-hmm. the Bible depicts Jesus as being. Mm-hmm.
2: The question that it begs with what you're talking about there is why?
1: Yeah. Mm-hmm.
2: Go back to verse 11 in chapter 23 of Matthew. He says, "But he that is greatest among you shall be your servant."
1: Mm-hmm.
0: Mm-hmm.
2: Another radical, as the world would say, another mm-hmm. radical position. The way up with God is down.
0: Yeah.
2: Humble yourselves in the sight of the Lord, and He will lift you
1: yeah.
2: up.
1: Mm-hmm.
2: But they didn't want to do that.
0: No.
2: And you'll see that as you continue reading about these, how they would broaden their phylacteries and how they like to make the long pretense in their prayers and listen mm-hmm. to my words and listen to how eloquent and how holy I am.
0: Yeah.
2: And that's part of that radical mindset as well.
1: Absolutely.
0: Yeah, exactly. But you know, whatever you really think about this, we don't have the right to make Jesus who he is,
1: mm-hmm.
0: because he is who he is,
2: exactly.
0: and we've got to understand that. And in the same way, I mean, these are the people in numerous occasions throughout his ministry, he asked them, "Well, how do you read it?
1: Mm-hmm.
0: You know, what does the Bible say? Have you not read?"
1: Mm-hmm.
0: I mean, he's talking to people who knew the book,
1: mm-hmm.
0: but yet in this situation, he's finally just had enough.
1: Mm-hmm.
0: And he just basically tells them very bluntly who they are and tells them what they need to do.
1: Mm-hmm.
0: But how did they respond to it? I mean, in all reality, I mean, we're not here to try to offend people, right?
2: Of course not.
0: No.
1: No.
2: Of course not.
0: But see, this is the whole point. We're not offending.
1: Mm-hmm.
0: The word's offending. Now, in all reality, you think, when God is offending, because this is the word of God, correct?
2: Correct.
1: Mm-hmm.
0: If we are all going to be standing before God on the day of judgment, if he had that type of attitude in the flesh
1: mm-hmm.
0: towards those who were being hypocrites, who knew what the Bible said, but are yet refusing to go by that standard,
1: mm-hmm.
0: do you think he's going to have the same attitude on the day of judgment?
2: I am God, I change not.
1: That's right.
0: Exactly.
1: Yeah.
0: I do not change.
1: Mm-hmm.
0: I mean, there's many other examples, such as Luke 14, in verse number 26. In Luke 14, verse 26, in this context, he's talking here about, counting the cost, which we all need to do.
1: Absolutely.
0: And this is the whole point. I find a whole lot of times that we're so eager to get people into the water and not get them to really count the cost for the day.
1: Sure.
0: And
2: it's one thing
0: sad.
2: To baptize someone. It's another thing for someone to be converted.
1: Absolutely.
0: Exactly.
1: That's
0: exactly. True. And in this situation, what he's coming out to say, notice what he says here. If anyone comes to me and does not hate, now we have to understand what that word hate is.
1: It means love less.
0: Love less. We're not at all at liberty to hate anyone.
1: Mm-hmm.
0: Now we are able to hate the sin. That's the thing we've got to hate.
1: Mm-hmm.
0: But not hate the individual. He says, if anyone comes to me and does not hate his father and mother, wife and children, brothers and sisters, yes, and his own life also, he cannot be my disciple.
1: Mm-hmm.
2: Very close-minded, isn't he?
0: Hell
1: yes,
0: yeah,
1: he is.
0: He's very close-minded.
1: Yeah, how dare Jesus
0: exactly.
1: say that I've got to put him before my mother and father and wife and children?
2: Right.
0: You know, I think it's very interesting, though, whenever you really look down at this, why did he bring up mother, father, brother, sister?
2: Those are your closest relationships.
1: Yeah, that's
0: closest
1: right.
0: relationships on earth.
2: Right. Yeah.
0: And how many times do we find people who are willing to put God on the back burner
1: for their
0: to
1: family.
0: Save their family.
1: Yeah.
2: Consider this. We're talking about radical, and we're mm-hmm. talking about authority. Really, mm-hmm. this is the foundation of this subject is the authority of God.
0: Exactly. Mm-hmm.
2: You go back to the very beginning when God made man. He put Adam and Eve in the garden. He told mm-hmm. them to be fruitful and multiply. He established the first institution, which is the home.
1: Mm-hmm. Mm-hmm.
2: And I would submit, if you see throughout the scriptures, one of the primary focuses and responsibilities of the home is to teach authority.
1: Mm-hmm. Mm-hmm.
2: The very
1: mm-hmm.
2: first image that a child gets of God is father.
1: Yeah. Mm-hmm.
2: And if you have an authoritarian father, one who's always a disciplinarian, and he's really strict and really hard, that's going to be our opinion of God in most cases.
1: Mm-hmm.
2: You know, until we study, mm-hmm. really get to know mm-hmm. what God is like from the scriptures and how he's revealed himself. If we have a father that is more permissive and anything goes, and he doesn't get angry about anything, doesn't have a limit, so to say, with mm-hmm. his patience, mm-hmm. then that's what we're going to think God's like. And mm-hmm. he's just going to let me do anything. And
1: mm-hmm.
2: and part of those things get back to not really understand. Have you not read, mm-hmm. as we said earlier?
0: Exactly.
2: Mm-hmm. I think the God of the Bible is the one that will judge us.
0: Exactly. Mm-hmm. You know, in the home, the parents, when a child is being raised up, is simply God to them.
2: Right. Mm-hmm.
0: And so the way that God is to us, we are to teach that to our children, to say, okay, the things that I'm requiring for you to do is the same way God himself requires you to do.
2: Exactly.
0: And they will understand it a whole lot better. And that's going back to Ephesians 6, verse 4. He says, train up a child in the way, or fathers, provoke not your children to wrath.
1: Yes.
0: Bring them up to the nurture and admonition of the Lord.
1: Mm-hmm.
0: But you know what? It all begins in the home to see Jesus as he is.
1: Mm-hmm. And a fundamental responsibility we have is members of the body of Christ mm-hmm. is to rear our children in the way that they should go,
0: mm-hmm.
1: to teach them that they ought to love God and put mm-hmm. him first.
0: Exactly.
1: And they should surely see that as an example of our lives that we're living.
0: Mm-hmm.
2: And that's not new from the Old Testament.
0: Mm-mm. No.
2: So you go back to Deuteronomy 6. Deuteronomy mm-hmm. 6, it starts with the parents. You set the Lord God first in your life. There's mm-hmm. no God but him. He's first and foremost. And then you teach it to your children in every opportunity mm-hmm. that you may have, you know,
0: mm-hmm.
2: looking for
0: mm-hmm.
2: those opportunities.
0: Yeah. But, I mean, to have a statement like you just said, that unless you put me first,
1: mm-hmm.
0: you cannot be my disciple, sort of a radical statement. But it's one of those things that, we can call it any way we want it, but it's still the truth.
2: It's the greatest command.
0: Yeah. Exactly.
2: Love the Lord your God with all your
0: heart,
2: with all your soul, with all your mind.
0: Mm-hmm. That's right.
2: Doesn't leave anything out.
1: That's right.
0: Now, he even goes on down in that same context in verse number 33. He concludes everything about counting the cost, and he gives the two examples there about if a person is intending to build a tower, and even one who goes into war, does he not really first consider if he's mm-hmm. able to finish it or win this battle?
1: Mm-hmm.
0: But then he goes on and he concludes everything in verse number 33. He says, so likewise, whatever you do, or whoever of you does not forsake all that he has cannot be my disciple. Now, does that mean that the Lord requires us to give, or wants us to give everything up and just go with him?
2: Everything that would come between you yeah. and him.
1: Yeah.
0: That's
2: anything we put before God becomes our God.
0: Exactly.
2: Whether it be self, family, finances,
1: yes.
2: you can go on and on.
0: Exactly, right. exactly. But people don't really want to see this side of it. Because they want to have the easy Jesus. They want to have the baby Jesus. They don't want to have the cross of Jesus.
1: Mm-hmm.
0: They don't want to have that.
1: That's right.
0: But just another instance in Mark 9, verse 43. Let's turn there for a second. Mark chapter 9 and verse number 43.
1: While we're turning there, you know, what we're seeing, whether it's from the passage here in Luke or this passage here we're going to read in Mark chapter 9, what we're seeing is we're seeing that Jesus is telling us some things that most people don't want to hear.
0: Mm-mm.
1: And they certainly don't want to adhere to these things.
0: Mm-mm.
1: And so that's, you know, these teachings are hard sayings.
0: Mm-hmm.
1: And who can hear them?
0: Exactly.
1: You know, it's just like even the people in Jesus' day foresaw him or seen him as radical in his teaching. You know, we use the example of the Sermon on the Mount, Matthew chapter 5, when he was mm-hmm. telling them, "Have you not read?" And he would, you know, for example, he would quote whether it was on the subject of murder,
0: mm-hmm.
1: you know, that you should not murder. But then he goes the extra mile. You know, mm-hmm. he goes in addition to that, he says, "But I say to you, whoever is angry with his brother without a cause shall be in danger of the judgment."
0: Mm-hmm.
1: You know, and then, or whether it's adultery, you know, they viewed, you know, they thought perhaps that if they could just, they could go as far as they could go without committing the actual act. They could
0: mm-hmm.
1: look, they could, you know, they could mm-hmm. visualize, they could, you know, have a deep sense of lust in their, but as long as they didn't go through the actual act, they were all right. But Jesus
0: mm-hmm.
1: says, "You have heard that it was said of days of old, or of those of old, that you should not commit adultery. But I say to you, whoever looks upon a woman to lust after has already committed adultery in his heart."
0: Mm-hmm.
1: Well,
2: foundation.
1: Yeah.
2: Let's go back to the foundation.
1: Absolutely.
2: If you don't start it here, it won't come into the
0: exactly.
2: outright act itself.
0: Exactly.
1: And so
2: it proves his authority.
1: Right.
0: Yeah.
1: Absolutely.
0: That's right. You know, going back to Mark chapter 9, you know, going back to even what you were just saying about, you know, as long as you didn't do the act or whatever like that, it'd be all right. Well, in this instance, he goes to the extreme right here. And notice what he says here. He says, if your hand causes you to sin, cut it off. He says, it is better for you to enter into the life maimed rather than to have two hands to go to hell into the fire that shall never be quenched.
1: Mm-hmm.
0: Now, there's other parts in the gospel accounts where this is mentioned as well.
1: Mm-hmm.
0: But you think about it just for a second. What is he saying here?
1: Is he actually saying that we should cut our hands off?
0: No.
1: Is what probably some people are trying to ask.
2: But it would be worth it.
1: It would be worth it.
2: And it is an extreme statement to make a point.
0: Exactly.
1: Yes, that's what
0: exactly.
1: I would say about this, is that the penalty of hell is so severe
0: mm-hmm.
1: and so terrible of a situation mm-hmm. that somebody would find themselves in that it would be better
0: mm-hmm.
1: for you to cut your hand off
0: mm-hmm.
1: if it was causing you to sin.
0: Mm-hmm.
2: I believe the need for this statement comes from a lack of appreciation we have for the afterlife.
0: Mm-hmm. Oh, yeah.
1: Yeah.
0: Oh, yeah.
2: Good or bad.
1: Right.
2: Yeah. Good or bad.
0: I mean, whenever you really think about the way that, like, if you were to compare the eternity to this life,
1: mm-hmm.
0: you know, in all reality, remember how Peter said that to God, 1,000 years is one day and one day is 1,000 years?
1: Mm-hmm.
0: Basically, the whole point of that statement is that there's no time frame with God.
1: Mm-hmm.
0: Now, understanding that, ever, never ending.
1: And just continue.
0: This
1: on
0: right
1: and on
0: here,
1: up.
0: We're good if we, the Bible says, if we make it to 80.
1: Mm-hmm. Right.
0: Now, 80 in comparison to
1: eternity.
0: Ever, never ending.
1: Mm-hmm.
0: Would it not be worth going through little things here
1: mm-hmm.
0: to have the life hereafter?
1: Mm-hmm.
2: What we're discussing here is the hardest command of the Bible.
0: Yeah.
2: If any man will come after me, let him deny himself
0: exactly.
2: and take up his cross mm-hmm. daily and follow
0: exactly.
2: me.
0: Exactly.
2: Denying
0: exactly.
2: of self is I know what I feel, I know what I want, I know what I like.
1: Mm-hmm.
2: To tell me that I have to say no to that.
1: Yeah. Mm-hmm.
2: I used an illustration just yesterday in Bible class.
0: Mm-hmm.
2: I used this illustration, you're on a diet. Right.
0: Mm-hmm.
1: Mm-hmm.
2: What's the worst thing you can do? Set a box of Krispy Kreme donuts on the table right in front of you.
1: That's
0: it.
2: And say,
0: "That's it.
2: I'm going to test my willpower."
1: Uh-huh.
0: Yeah.
2: You've set yourself up for failure because you
1: mm-hmm.
2: said it there.
1: Yeah. Mm-hmm.
2: I like the statement. I used to make it quite often when I worked with college students in Alabama. You've got to have this mindset. And I understand that this statement's not always true, but we have to have this mindset. If I put myself in a compromising situation, I will compromise.
1: Mm-hmm.
2: As long as I keep telling myself that, I'm going to avoid those situations. Mm-hmm. But you see, if I put myself into the compromising situation, I'm halfway into the sin already. Mm-hmm. Again, we go back to what you mentioned there of Jesus talking about, you've heard it said by them of old times, you shall not, you know, don't kill, don't
0: exactly.
2: commit adultery. Let's take it to the heart of the matter.
1: Mm-hmm.
0: Exactly.
2: Protect. Keep your heart with all diligence.
1: Mm-hmm.
2: Why? Out of it are the issues of life.
1: That's right. Mm-hmm.
2: Who said that? The standard.
1: That's the standard.
0: And that even goes back to what Paul said in 1 Thessalonians chapter 5. Abstain from every appearance of evil.
2: Yeah.
0: I mean, if it even looks evil, abstain from it.
1: Mm-hmm.
0: Now, this is the whole point, going back to what Barry just said. We don't really compare life to eternity. We don't. And that's, I mean, everybody's so caught up in the here and now. I want to have pleasure here and now.
1: Mm-hmm.
0: I want what I want now.
2: Mm-hmm. And we have to admit, that's hard.
0: That's hard.
2: It's hard for us to grasp eternity.
0: Yeah. I mean, I even, I preached it at Crossville, and one of the things that I said was, you know, if we could just stop looking at the things in the physical life
1: mm-hmm.
0: and start looking at the things of the eternal factor.
1: Right.
0: I mean, it's very easy for us. And then the illustration I brought up was, how many times do we drive down the road and if we were to see a house on fire and knew there are people inside, how many of us would really stop and want to help?
1: Right.
0: And everybody raised their hand.
1: Mm-hmm.
0: And I said, okay, but how many times do we drive by a person's house who we know their soul is in the fires of hell if they don't change?
1: Mm-hmm.
0: And we just drive by.
1: Mm-hmm.
0: If we stop looking at the physical, which is hard to do, mm-hmm. because that's what we see.
1: That's right.
2: We limit ourselves.
0: We limit ourselves.
2: And in turn, we're limiting the gospel.
0: Exactly. Mm-hmm. I think the one way we can really end this program is, Jesus said, even his first recorded sermon on the Mount,
1: mm-hmm.
0: okay, he said this in Matthew 7, verse 21, "Not everyone who says unto me, Lord, Lord."
1: Mm-hmm.
0: And that Lord, Lord is showing a close relationship. "Not everyone who shows me Lord, Lord shall enter into the kingdom of heaven,
1: mm-hmm.
0: but he who does the will of my Father mm-hmm. who is in heaven." If we do not understand that we have a standard that we have to live by, and the Lord himself going to be our judge,
1: mm-hmm.
0: because remember, even in Revelation chapter 20, the judgment scene, and he already made mention of it in John 12, verse 48, he said the books were opened.
1: Mm-hmm.
0: Now, we know for a fact that one of those books is the Word of God.
2: Based mm-hmm. on John 12, 48.
0: John 12, and verse 48. So, friends, if we can really look at that there is a standard, that the Lord is one who goes back to the basics, we have to see that.
1: Mm-hmm.
0: We do. And if we can help you in any way, you see our phone number, please email us. 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But until next time, may God bless. Just think about it.

Gospel according to Matthew, the King James Version. Matthew chapter 1. The book of the generation of Jesus Christ, the son of David, the son of Abraham. Abraham begat Isaac, and Isaac begat Jacob, and Jacob begat Judas and his brethren. And Judas begat Phares and Zerar of Thamar, and Phares begat Esrom, and Esrom begat Aram, and Aram begat Abinadab, and Abinadab begat Nahson, and Nahson begat Salmon. And Salmon begat Boaz of Rahab, and Boaz begat Obed of Ruth, and Obed begat Jesse. And Jesse begat David the king, and David the king begat Solomon of her that had been the wife of Urias. And Solomon begat Rehoboam, and Rehoboam begat Abiah, and Abiah begat Asa. 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And if they were brought to Babylon, Jeconias begat Shealtiel, and Shealtiel begat Zerubbabel, and Zerubbabel begat Abiab, and Abiab begat Eliakim, and Eliakim begat Azor, and Azor begat Sadok, and 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Christ. So all the generations from Abraham to David are 14 generations, and from David until the carrying away into Babylon are 14 generations, and from the carrying away into Babylon unto Christ are 14 generations. Now the birth of Jesus Christ was on this wise, when as his mother Mary was espoused to Joseph before they came together, she was found with child of the Holy Ghost. Then Joseph, her husband, being a just man, and not willing to make her a public example, was minded to put her away privily. But while he thought on these things, behold, the angel of the Lord appeared unto him in a dream, saying, Joseph, thou son of David, fear not to take unto thee Mary thy wife, for that which is conceived in her is of the Holy Ghost. And she shall bring forth a son, and thou shalt call his name Jesus, for he shall save his people from their sins. Now all this was done, that it might be fulfilled, which was spoken of the Lord by the prophet, saying, Behold, a virgin shall be with child, and shall bring forth a son, and they shall call his name Emmanuel, which being interpreted is God with us. Then Joseph, being raised from sleep, did as the angel of the Lord had bidden him, and took unto him his wife, and knew her not till she had brought forth her firstborn son, and he called his name Jesus.

Saturn is probably the most recognizable planet in our solar system. With large, bright rings encircling it, it is the sixth planet from the Sun and the second largest gas giant, about twice as far from the Sun as its nearest neighbor, Jupiter. Saturn is an intriguing planet. With its size, its wide rings, and its diversity of moons. While all of the gas giant planets have ring systems, Saturn's is by far the most prominent. Once thought to be a solid structure, the rings of Saturn are actually composed of billions of small objects. The size of the particles varies greatly, from tiny clumps of ice to boulders larger than an automobile. Since the rings are a collection of individual objects, each particle, clump, or boulder is following its own gravitationally bound orbit around Saturn. Now, the large-scale structure of the rings we see has been divided into seven ring groups with various gaps observed between them. There are three prominent rings, A, B, and C. And there's four fainter rings, D, E, F, and G. The rings were given these letter designations in the order of their discovery. As a matter of the dark gap seen between A and B, it's named the Cassini division after its discoverer. It measures 2,920 miles wide, which is just about wide enough for the planet Mercury to orbit inside that gap. So you can see just how enormous Saturn's ring system is. Its full width extends approximately 350,000 miles across. Yet this massive collection of billions of particles spanning hundreds of thousands of miles across is so balanced by the laws of gravity that its thickness is less than half a mile. This razor-thin geometry, at least on the scale of Saturn, induces a seeming optical illusion every 15 years or so when Saturn's rings disappear. This is known as a ring plane crossing, and the ring orientation becomes edge-on so that you are looking exactly along the ring's plane. Through history, the times of Saturn's ring plane crossing from Earth's vantage point have been periods of great discovery. You see, with the beautiful and stunningly bright rings out of view, Saturn's system of moons can be probed with greater effectiveness. Prior to the era of satellite missions, numerous of Saturn's moons were found during these periods. And Saturn has lots of moons, in the neighborhood of over 60. Of these moons, Titan is the largest. And it's the second largest moon in the entire solar system, larger than the planet Mercury. Interestingly, Titan is the only known moon in our whole solar system to have a dense atmosphere. Even though it is large and has been observed for a very long time, very little was known about this moon. That is, until the Cassini satellite arrived in its orbit in 2004. It began its long mission orbiting around Saturn, and one of Cassini's primary missions was to study the moon Titan. The satellite released a separate probe named the Huygens probe, which entered into the atmosphere of Titan and descended to the surface. This probe gave astronomers a way to study the amazing features of Titan. And Titan turned out to be an extreme world, where its surface has been shaped by rivers and lakes of liquid ethane and methane. Saturn is an excellent example of the magnificent beauty and order in the cosmos. As one of the most recognizable planets in the solar system, Saturn and its ordered system of rings and moons reflects the design given by the great designer. Everything God created is meant to reflect His glory, and Saturn is no exception. As it says in Psalm 66, "Come and see the works of God."

Welcome to a time of Bible readings and hymns with your host, David Kenny, of the Wadsworth Church of Christ on West Good Avenue in Wadsworth, Ohio.

Matthew chapter 2. Now when Jesus was born in Bethlehem of Judea in the days of Herod the king, behold, there came wise men from the east to Jerusalem, saying, Where is he that is born king of the Jews? For we have seen his star in the east, and are come to worship him. When Herod the king had heard these things, he was troubled, and all Jerusalem with him. And when he had gathered all the chief priests and scribes of the people together, he demanded of them where Christ should be born. And they said unto him, In Bethlehem of Judea, for thus it is written by the prophet, And thou, Bethlehem, in the land of Judah, are not the least among the princes of Judah, for out of thee shall come a governor that shall rule my people Israel. Then Herod, when he had privily called the wise men, inquired of them diligently what time the star appeared. And he sent them to Bethlehem, and said, Go and search diligently for the young child, and when you have found him, bring me word again, that I may come and worship him also. When they had heard the king, they departed, and lo, the star, which they saw in the east, went before them, till it came and stood over where the young child was. And when they saw the star, they rejoiced with exceedingly great joy. And when they were come into the house, they saw the young child with Mary his mother, and fell down and worshipped him. And when they had opened their treasures, they presented unto him gifts, gold and frankincense and myrrh. And being warned of God in a dream that they should not return to Herod, they departed into their own country another way. And when they were departed, behold, the angel of the Lord appeared to Joseph in a dream, saying, Arise, and take the young child and his mother, and flee into Egypt, and be thou there until I bring thee word, for Herod will seek the young child to destroy him. When he arose, he took the young child and his mother by night, and departed into Egypt, and was there until the death of Herod, that it might be fulfilled which was spoken of the Lord by the prophet, saying, Out of Egypt have I called my son. Then Herod, when he saw that he was mocked of the wise men, was exceeding wroth, and sent forth and slew all the children that were in Bethlehem, and in all the coasts thereof, from 2 years old and under, according to the time which he had diligently acquired of the wise men. Then was fulfilled that which was spoken by Jeremy the prophet, saying, In Ramah was their voice heard, lamentation and weeping, and great mourning, Rachel weeping for her children, and would not be comforted because they are not. But when Herod was dead, behold, an angel of the Lord appeareth in a dream to Joseph in Egypt, saying, Arise, take the young child and his mother, and go into the land of Israel, for they are dead which sought the young child's life. And he arose and took the young child and his mother, and came into the land of Israel. And when he had heard that Archelaus had reigned in Judea, in the room of his father Herod, he was afraid to go thither. Notwithstanding, being warned of God in a dream, he turned aside into the parts of Galilee. And he came and dwelt in a city called Nazareth, that it might be fulfilled which is spoken by the prophets, He shall be called a Nazarene.

0: TBN Questions and Answers. We have this good question today. Why do we baptize in the name of the Father, Son, and Holy Spirit when in the book of Acts they always baptized in Jesus' name? That's a great question. You know, in the Great Commission, Jesus commanded his apostles to baptize into the name of the Father, the Son, and the Holy Spirit. But in the book of Acts, it never uses those words. In the book of Acts, it always says something like, in the name of Jesus Christ, or they baptized in the name of the Lord Jesus, or something like that. And so some people believe that we must follow the pattern, the wording that was used in the book of Acts. But friends, are we to believe that Jesus commanded his disciples to baptize in the name of the Father, the Son, and the Holy Spirit, but that they never did it? But they just decided we're going to disregard that? Friends, the fact of the matter is, what is commanded in the Great Commission and what was practiced in the book of Acts are the same thing. I want you to consider this passage with me. John 14, verse 26, Jesus told his apostles, "But when the Holy Spirit, whom the Father will send in my name," notice, the Holy Spirit, the Father will send him in the name of Jesus, he said, "He will teach you all things and bring to your remembrance all things that I said to you." See, there's perfect unity here. They're not speaking something different. They're speaking the same thing. The message of the Father, the Son, and the Holy Spirit were the same. In John chapter 5 and verse 19, Jesus answered and said unto them, to his apostles, "Most assuredly, I say to you, the Son can do nothing of himself, but what he sees the Father do. For whatever he does, the Son also does in like manner." Friends, numerous other passages could be given, but the short answer is this. They're the same thing. When a person baptizes in the name of the Father, the Son, and the Holy Spirit, or baptizing in the name of Jesus, they are the same thing. A person should not get hung up on this, because baptizing in the name of the Father, Son, and the Holy Spirit as given in the Great Commission and what was practiced in the book of Acts are exactly equal commandments to one another.
1: People often know and believe things while not entirely understanding those things. For example, one may know and believe that planes fly while not exactly understanding all the principles and sciences of flight. The same may be true of one's knowledge of the Word of God. He might not understand everything about what he believes. At his First Corinthian epistle, Paul set out at chapter 15 to declare the gospel he had already preached to them, or to further explain its truths and its application to them. Paul acknowledged they had already received and stood in that truth. However, being saved by it depended upon their remembrance of it. Otherwise, Paul said, they had believed in vain. We do tend to remember what we do more regularly, while forgetting what we do less often. Time and experience result in greater understanding of that to which God calls us in His Word. It is not what we read of that Word, but what we remember that makes us learned.

0: 7:29. Time for your daily morning thoughts on God's Word.
1: It's 7:29. What is truth, and where can it be found? Truth is not found in man-made philosophy or ideology, but in a person, and that person is Jesus Christ. And for those of us searching for truth and in everything goes politically correct society, we need the truth now more than ever. But where do we start looking? In John chapter 8, beginning in verse 31, Jesus said, "If you abide in my words, you are my disciple, and you shall know the truth, and the truth will set you free." Jesus gives us that promise that we can know the truth if we abide in his word. So let's be sure that we are only looking to God's word as the only source of truth. I'm Jimmy Holland, and thank you for watching GBN.
2: The preceding program was a production of the Fort Payne Church of Christ TV studio located in Fort Payne, Alabama.
3: Hey, everybody. Welcome back to the Authentic Christian Podcast. I'm Aaron. This is Scott. This is Tucker. And today we're going to talk about what the Bible says a person needs to do to become a Christian. So today we're talking about what a person needs to do to become a Christian. We've talked a lot about in the show, it's named The Authentic Christian. We've talked a lot about what the Bible says about living the life of a Christian. But, you know, there might be somebody watching who says, okay, I think I'm a Christian, but I'm not sure I did what the Bible says to do. There are a lot of different people in the world today that teach you become a Christian in a whole lot of different ways. And the only problem with that is that the Bible teaches us how to become a Christian. I mean, 1 Peter 4:11 says, if any man speaks, let him speak as the oracles of God. What that means is if we are going to teach something, we need to teach what the Bible says about it, not what my personal opinion is, unless I'm saying, well, I believe this because the Bible says it. That's different. So, you know, we have a good example in Acts, in chapter 17 and verse 11, of people who were hearing the apostle Paul teach them, and they were checking what he said against scripture to see if what were they checking in Acts 17:11?
4: Make sure you're saying the right thing.
3: Yeah, they're saying the people, and Scott, do you have it? You want to read it?
5: Yeah, Acts 17:11, these were more noble than those in Thessalonica, and that they received the word with all readiness of mind and searched the scriptures daily whether these things were so.
3: So it's talking about the people of Berea. Mm-hmm. He'd been in Thessalonica. He was there for, I think, three Sabbaths in Acts 17:2, maybe. And he gets run off, basically. I don't like what he's teaching. And so he goes to Berea. And in Acts 17:11, it says the people in Berea were more noble, which, number one, is pretty cool. There's three things in this. Number one, God called them noble for doing what? It says that they basically were receiving the scriptures readiness of mind. They were listening, and they were ready to accept it.
4: Yeah.
3: They weren't like, well, I don't really, nah, I'm not. They had an open mind. And it says that they searched the scriptures to see if the things that they were being taught were true.
4: By a man who was miraculously inspired by the Holy Spirit. You'd think he'd be saying the right thing.
3: By Paul.
4: Yeah.
3: I mean, it's like, if they were called noble by checking what Paul said, do you think you better sit at home, or if you're listening, you better open up your Bible and check what we're saying?
5: Yeah. You better.
3: I hope so. Yeah. So everything we say, that's why we always try to give you what we call a BCV, a book, a chapter, and a verse. So Scott will say, like we just did, Acts, that's the book, 17 is the chapter, verse 11, because we want you to pause it and grab your Bible and look it up. If we say something today about how a person becomes a Christian, and you say, well, that's not what they teach at the church that I go to, or, well, I got a note in my Bible, and that's not what it says, we want you to open up your Bible, listen to the verses we give you, and just see if it's there. Read it for yourself.
5: Yeah, if it's there, then we ought to obey it. And if it's not, then you ought not to.
3: Yeah. And sometimes churches give, they don't necessarily, they might use verses, but they might not use all of them. I mean, we're going to talk about a lot of verses today that the Bible all says things are necessary. But sometimes churches will leave out one or two. And some of them might not even know that they're doing it. But the fact of the matter is, we need to teach what the Bible teaches. And so we're going to try to cover that today.
4: And maybe that's the first, this is the first time you've ever even thought about, well, what is what I believe in the Bible? That's okay. Mm-hmm. You know, that's good that you have, maybe not a doubt, but it's good to check yourself. Just see, okay, well, let me see if it's there.
3: Yeah. I mean, the things we're going to talk about today, I didn't just learn these once and then said, like, okay, well, that's what it says. Mm-hmm. I mean, I go back frequently and say, okay, is this really what the New Testament teaches? And I'll study through all of these points, you know, because I want to make sure. Anytime I have a Bible study with somebody, recently I was studying some Mormons, and I said, the first thing I want to ask you guys before we get started is, are you willing to admit that there is a possibility that you could be wrong. And they, one of them was like, well, yes. I said, okay. I said, I'm willing to admit the same thing. I will admit to you, there's a possibility that I could be wrong, but let's look at the scripture and compare sides. And that's what we want to do. We want to reason together.
5: Yeah. I mean, the question of how to be saved is one of the most important questions that can be asked. If it's not the most important question, right?
3: Yeah.
5: I want to make sure that I'm going to the right place when
3: yeah.
5: I die.
3: Right? I mean, so. Heaven and hell, Matthew 25:46.
5: Yeah.
3: Eternal.
5: Yeah, as permanent as you can get.
3: You got to go to one.
5: Yep.
3: And so the question is, if you believe the Bible, which we do, and you believe that heaven and hell are eternal, which the Bible says, that's why we believe it, mm-hmm. where are you headed?
5: Yeah. I mean, the Bible is the only source of divine information on the subject, right? 2 Peter 1:3, it's where we got to turn for our answers. Mm-hmm. It's not my opinion. It's not my thoughts. It's not what I feel. You know, it's not what anybody else has taught me. It's not what such and such on the TV says necessarily. It's mm-hmm. what the Bible says.
3: Yeah.
5: I realize
3: yeah.
5: we're on the TV.
4: Yeah, and maybe for the first time, you're asking this. Hey, if you love Jesus, just like we talked about in previous episodes, John 14:15 and 15 and 14, yeah. if we love him, then we'll just do what his word said.
3: Yeah. Yeah. yeah. I mean, if God says it and I love God, I'm not going to argue with him.
5: Yeah.
3: Wouldn't do me any good. you know. So, okay, so let's get into this. So what would you say the first thing a person needs to, you know, have as far as, you know, we know Acts 4:12 says there's salvation in no other name. It's talking about Jesus Christ. That's the only salvation is in Jesus. You have to come to Jesus, come to the Father through Jesus. Right. So what would you say you need to believe about Jesus?
5: Well, you need to believe the things that Jesus said about himself, right?
3: Yeah.
5: I mean, you need to hear the gospel, something about the fact that Jesus even came and who he was.
3: Yeah. So you have to have faith, mm-hmm. right? So, You said you have to hear the gospel, right? Romans 10:17 says faith comes by what? Hearing.
5: And hearing by the word of God.
3: Hearing by the word right. of God.
5: So
3: if I'm going to have faith in something, I need to hear it, of course. You can hear it from reading. You can hear it from somebody preaching.
5: Yeah.
3: And
5: audio
3: then,
5: Bible, whatever.
3: Yeah, audio Bible. Yeah. yeah.
5: You can
3: hear it.
5: There's a lot of ways you can.
3: Hey, there is. That's yeah. right. Yeah. You might hear it on this podcast, right? But you better check it against your Bible. Don't just right. take our word for it.
5: That's right.
3: So faith comes by hearing. Hearing by the word of God. So the word of God generates faith.
4: Hebrews 11:6, without faith, it's impossible to please God. So we have faith. You start there.
3: Read the next part of that too. He's a rewarder. Hebrews 11:6. I'm close. I'll flip over there.
4: Right.
3: Hebrews 11:6 says, but without faith, it is impossible to please him. For he who comes to God must believe that he is and that he is a what? Rewarder of those who diligently seek him. So we have to seek God. And then we have to obey what he says.
5: Yeah.
3: And Hebrews chapter 11 is like the hall of fame of faith.
5: Yeah.
3: You know, it's full of people who
5: diligently sought after God.
3: Yeah. Diligently. Sometimes people have this idea that faith is just a belief. The word actually means trust conjoined with obedience. And if you look at Hebrews 11, by faith, Abraham obeyed. Well, wait a minute. I thought obedience was a work. No, it says by faith, Abraham obeyed.
4: It's like an act of faith.
3: Yeah. I mean, James 2 says a faith without works of obedience, a faith without obedience is dead.
5: Yeah.
3: Right. So if you say, well, I believe, James 2:19, mm-hmm. John 12:42, I believe, but I won't confess. I don't obey. It doesn't do me any good.
4: Yeah.
3: Yeah. I mean,
5: Abraham's faith
4: dead.
5: Was made perfect when he
3: yeah.
5: obeyed.
3: James 2:21, I think he's justified. Yeah.
5: Yeah.
3: So that's exactly right. So a faith. The word faith and belief, I mean, they're both different forms of the same Greek word. So faith and belief, really the same thing. I mean, you've got belief. I mean, let's look at some popular verses on belief. All right. What's probably the most popular verse maybe in the whole Bible?
5: It's John 3:16,
3: oh, yeah.
5: right?
3: Yeah.
5: At least here.
3: Yeah. John 3:16. For God so
5: loved the world
3: that he
5: gave his only begotten son.
3: That whosoever
5: should believe in him should not perish.
3: Right? But have
4: everlasting life.
3: That's right. Go. That's a good game.
5: Man. Yeah, man.
3: So God so loved the world, he gave his only begotten son,
5: yeah.
3: that whosoever believes in him, I think it's in present tense too, believeth. Doesn't always mean present tense. In the Gospel of John, it's like 15 times it does, but that word's present tense. It means whoever believes in him, it's like keep on believing. Mm-hmm. I don't just believe once and I'm done. Like, yeah. well, I believed, I'm saved, I'm done now. No, it's continuous. You continue to believe in him. And it says you should not perish. There's more to it. It's not just, no. What about, John 14:6, one of the I am statements.
4: Oh, yeah. That's a very popular one.
3: Yeah. Do you remember what it, John 14:6, you got it, Tucker?
4: I think it's I am the way, the truth, and the life. No one comes to the Father but through me.
3: That's right. No one comes, I am the way.
4: The way, yeah.
3: You know, sometimes people say like, well, you're saying Jesus is the only way. Yeah, Jesus said it, you know. Well, that's narrow-minded. Well, in Matthew 7, 14 through, is it 14 or 15? 14. He said that the way to salvation is narrow.
4: Well, if there's any Star Wars Mandalorian fans, this is the way, the famous quote, Jesus is the way.
5: Jesus is the way. This is the way.
4: This is the way.
3: Yeah, Jesus, he's the way.
5: Yeah, he said, John 8:24 as well?
3: Yeah.
5: Said, therefore unto you that you shall die in your sins. If you believe not that I am, you shall die in your sins.
3: Yeah. Yeah, exactly. It's for verse 19. They said, where is your father? He said, you know neither me nor my father. If you had known me, you would have known my father also. Verse 24, you will die in your sins if you don't believe that I'm he. Yeah. I mean, you got to believe in Jesus. That's the only way to the Father.
4: Why would you do anything else if you didn't believe and have that faith to move forward, you know?
3: I mean, what do you have to believe? This is sort of, we'll talk about this in confession. I mean, in the confession portion. No, we don't have to. But if you go to Romans chapter 10 and verse 9, if you confess with your mouth that Jesus, confess with your mouth the Lord Jesus and believe in your heart that God has what? Raised him from the dead, you will be saved. For with the heart one believes unto righteousness, that's a directional term, and with the mouth confession is made unto or towards salvation. Now, sometimes people go to this verse and say, I just have to believe and confess. Notice what is not mentioned here. Something else we're going to talk about in a minute, which is repentance.
4: Yeah, fancy word.
3: Yeah, so I mean, I've had people say before, you just have to believe and confess. And I'm like, well, that's not, I mean, you do, but that's not all you have to do.
4: You said the same for John 3:16.
3: Yeah.
4: There's no repentance in there.
3: Yeah. I mean, John 3:16, believe in him. Well, what else does that include? Mm-hmm. I mean, go back to John 3:1 and look at the conversation he just had with Nicodemus. Mm-hmm. I mean, he had a conversation. He talked about a lot of things. He talked about baptism. I mean, he talked about a lot of different things in there. He talked about being reborn spiritually. Okay. So you can't just pick what we call proof texting, which is, what do I need to do to be saved? Well, I'm going to read you this one or two verses. And somebody says, yeah, but what about this verse? Oh, no, I don't like that verse.
4: If that was it, then that would be it.
3: Yeah.
4: But you got to see the big picture.
3: Yeah, the big picture. I mean, even in Romans 10:13, it adds, for whosoever calls on the name of the Lord shall be saved. We'll get into that in a little bit.
4: Oh, yeah.
3: But calling on the name of the Lord is not a prayer. A lot of people think it is, but we'll get into that when we talk about baptism. I mean, I'm getting ahead of myself. So, you can rein me in. So we talked about belief, right? We know salvation's in no other name, Acts 4:12, except
5: that's right.
3: Jesus Christ. You have to believe on him. Romans 10, you have to believe what? That he raised from the dead.
4: Yeah.
5: All right. You mentioned repentance.
3: Yeah. So next, yeah. So let's talk about repentance. Yeah, what are some passages?
5: That verse mentions belief and confession.
3: Yeah.
5: But it doesn't mention repentance. But look, Luke 13:3-5.
3: Yeah.
5: He's speaking to the leaders and to the people at Tom. He says, what? Except you repent.
3: Yeah.
5: You should likewise perish.
3: Says it twice.
5: I mean, that applies to us today, too.
3: Yeah, it does.
5: Even though he wasn't talking to Scott Ingram, like, Scott Ingram has to repent if I want to go to heaven, right?
3: Yeah.
5: Same's for Aaron Gallagher, Tucker.
3: Yeah.
5: That's right. The way that works.
3: Yeah.
5: But Acts 17:30.
4: Mm-hmm.
5: Acts 17:30, right?
3: You got that one?
4: Yeah.
3: Yeah, read that. Read Acts 17:30.
4: All right, so Acts 17:30, the times of ignorance God overlooked, but now he commands all people everywhere to repent.
3: Yeah, I mean, what does it mean to repent? Okay, because sometimes...
5: Yeah, it's a good question.
3: You know, we talk about this, so it's a Bible word. Sometimes you don't understand what a Bible word means unless you look at, you know, what the Bible says about it. So sometimes we take, I guess, for granted what words mean.
5: Mm-hmm.
3: When I think about repentance, it obviously comes after belief, right? Mm-hmm. Some people say repentance and belief are inseparable graces. That's not in the New Testament. The people in Acts 2 already believed, and they were told to repent. So if someone says, well, belief and repentance, they're always together. Well, no, not really.
4: Even the demons believed.
3: John 12:42, they believed, but they wouldn't confess.
4: Yeah.
3: So, I mean, you've got multiple different things. But if I go to 2 Corinthians 7, let's talk about what repentance is, all right? I'm going to read 2 Corinthians chapter 7 and verse 8. So I'm going to start. For even if I made you sorry with my letter... 1 Corinthians, he addressed some issues they had, right? Even if I made you sorry in my letter, I do not regret it. Though I did regret it, I perceive the same epistle made you sorry, okay? Now he says in verse 9, I rejoice not that you were made sorry, but that your sorrow led to repentance, for you were made sorry in a godly manner. That's repentance. Like, for instance, let's say a guy's speeding down the highway. He gets pulled over by a state trooper and gets a $400 ticket. He's sorry.
4: Very sorry.
3: That doesn't mean he's basically penitent or repentant. Now, if somebody is speeding down the highway and they realize Romans says they're supposed to obey the laws of the land that God gave us, and he looks down and he says, oh, speed limit 70 and I'm going 78. And he says, yeah, I don't care. I'm going to keep going. Right. There's a difference between that type of person and the person that's like, well, I'm supposed to obey God's law. I need to slow down. Like, that's godly sorrow, you know?
5: And so, listen to this, James 4.
3: Yeah.
5: All right, James chapter 4, verses 4 through, let's say, 8, I think.
3: Okay.
5: Ye adulterers and adulteresses, know you not that friendship of the world is enmity with God? Whosoever, therefore, will be a friend of the world is the enemy of God. Do you think that the scripture saith in vain, that's the spirit that dwelleth in us lusteth to envy? But he giveth more grace. Wherefore he saith, God resisteth the proud, but giveth grace unto the humble. Mm-hmm. Submit yourselves, therefore, to God. Resist the devil, and he will flee from you. Draw nigh to God, and he will draw nigh to you. Cleanse your hands, ye sinners, and purify your hearts, ye double-minded, right? Mm-hmm. Be afflicted and mourn and weep, and let your laughter be turned to mourning and your joy to heaviness. Repentance is that change of heart, that mm-hmm. change of mind.
3: Yeah.
5: But not just changing it, it's changing it towards God and submitting yourself to him.
3: Yeah. I mean, John the Baptist said, bring forth fruits
5: worthy of repentance.
3: Yeah.
5: Right.
3: Yeah. I mean, it's funny. Sometimes you look at, it says, you know, a baptism unto repentance. People are like, what does that mean? It doesn't mean, now you have to be repentant before you're baptized, but baptism unto, the Greek word ace, means looking into a life of repentance.
5: Mm-hmm.
3: Whenever you repent, you do it now. And you do it for the rest of your life.
5: Yeah, mm-hmm. absolutely.
3: Yeah, I mean, it's not a one-time thing.
5: It's something you continually do as you go through life. You learn more and more. You study the scriptures. You understand your need for growth.
3: Yeah.
5: You know, the Bible talks about adding to your faith, what?
3: Yeah.
5: Virtue, there's knowledge. There's different characteristics that we're expected to learn and to gain and to master as we grow in our walk as Christians. Yeah.
3: So we've got belief. We've got repentance. We got confession.
4: Yeah.
3: What are some, I mean, we talked about Romans 10, 9, and 10 already. You have to believe and you have to confess. We also, I mean, we kind of already talked about John 12, 42. We've already kind of talked about confession. Now, John 12, 42 says there were many, I believe, of the scribes and the Pharisees or chief priests who believed. You got it?
4: Yeah.
3: You want to read it? Sorry.
4: No, you're good, bro. Nevertheless, many, even of the authorities, believed in him, but the fear of the Pharisees, they did not confess it, so they would not be put out of the synagogue.
3: Yeah, so basically they believed.
4: Yeah.
3: They were like, yeah, we believe, but not enough to...
5: Not willing to confess.
3: Not enough to confess him before men, because I don't want to get thrown out of the synagogue.
4: You guys probably help me remember this, but the story in Scripture in the New Testament, you got, I think it's the publican and the Pharisee. Mm-hmm. They're praying.
5: Right.
4: Luke 18, and just their attitudes are completely different, because the publican's like down on his knees, bowing. You don't even look, I guess, look up.
3: Yeah, he wouldn't even look at him, be his breast.
4: And I guess the Pharisee's like, hey, man, look at me, young God, you know. And he's, you know, two different attitudes. You got a humble person and then a very prideful person wanting to see, like, look at how good I am.
3: Yeah.
5: Did we mention Matthew 10?
3: We did, but
5: Matthew
3: 10,
5: 32 through 33.
3: Yeah.
5: Whosoever therefore shall confess me before men, him will I confess also before my Father which is in heaven. But whosoever shall deny me before men, him will I also deny before my Father which is in heaven.
3: Mm-hmm.
5: Confession,
3: you'll
5: go to heaven or not, based upon whether you're willing to do it.
3: I mean, you've got Acts 8:37, which a lot of people, it's a textual variant, which all that means is it's not in some manuscripts.
4: Mm-hmm.
3: And it talks about the Ethiopian eunuch and Philip, and whatever your position on that is. It's interesting. You've got, basically, he says, what hinders me from being baptized? Verse 35 says he preached Christ to him.
4: Mm-hmm.
3: So he preaches Christ.
4: Mm-hmm.
3: And he says, hey, you preach Christ, here's water. What hinders me from being baptized? Well, what are you talking about baptism? Well, apparently, that was part of preaching Christ.
4: Whatever he said was in there.
3: And he says, what hinders me from being baptized? He says, if you believe with all your heart, you may. And then Acts 8:37, which is out of some manuscripts, a lot of the early ones, says, if you believe with all your heart, you may. He says, I believe that Jesus Christ is the Son of God.
4: Yeah.
3: Now, a lot of people say, well, there's no... I mean, Irenaeus is like 100 years after the apostles. He actually quotes that verse. So I'm not going to get into the textual variant stuff. You can research that on your own if you'd like.
4: Mm-hmm.
3: But... even if it's not in Acts 8:37, the principle's taught plenty of places in the New Testament.
5: Absolutely.
3: 1 Timothy 6, 12 through 14, I think, Timothy's good confession. So,
5: hey guys, thanks for listening to the show today. We'd like to mention you can download these episodes. They are sponsored by the Gospel Broadcasting Network. We have an app available. You can check that out on Apple or Android devices, and you can stream and listen in to the show and get answers to life's biggest questions.
3: Let's move on, because we got so much to cover. So you got belief, faith, repentance, confession. Let's talk about baptism. Now, there's going to be a lot of people watching that are like, wait a minute. I don't agree with these guys on baptism. If you don't agree with us on baptism, number one, that's okay. Listen to what the scripture teaches. We want you to see what the Bible teaches. We had an episode earlier about believe what the Bible says. The devil's best trick in Genesis 3 was, I know God said that, but that's not what he means. I want you to ask your question. If God wanted a person's sins to be forgiven at baptism, how else could he have put it? because there are a lot of really clear passages, and we'll talk about some objections if we have time, but let's just look at some passages about baptism. What are some that come to mind?
5: Well, one of my favorite is Romans 6.
3: Yeah.
5: And I say that because we just got done talking about repentance.
3: Yeah.
5: And if you start at the beginning of the chapter, Romans 6, what shall we say then? Shall we continue in sin that grace may abound? Mm-hmm. God forbid, right? So that kind of ties in on that idea of repentance.
3: Yeah.
5: How shall we that are dead to sin live any longer therein? Know ye not that so many of us as were baptized into Jesus Christ were baptized into his death, mm-hmm. right?
3: He says you're dead to sin. Did you forget when you were baptized? You were baptized into his death?
5: That's right. Yeah. Therefore, mm-hmm. we are buried with him by baptism into death.
3: Mm-hmm.
5: That like as Christ was raised up from the dead by the glory of the Father, even so we also should walk in newness of life. So this kind of touches on both of those aspects of that.
3: Yeah.
5: Because if we've been planted together in the likeness of his death, we shall be also in the likeness of his resurrection. Mm-hmm. That's an interesting statement, isn't it?
3: It is.
5: If we've been planted together in the likeness of his death, we shall be also in the likeness of his resurrection, which is what? That figure of eternal salvation, that idea of going to heaven, right? That's what we're talking about.
3: Mm-hmm. Yeah.
5: So,
3: and baptism's a burial. I mean, the death, burial, and resurrection of Jesus. Baptism, you die, you're buried, you're raised to walk in newness of life, according to Romans chapter 6 and verse 4. But look at verse 17. I've had people before say, Aaron, that's not water baptism, that's spirit baptism. Look at verse 17. But God be thanked that though you were slaves of sin, you were a slave of sin, yet you what? Obeyed from the heart that form of doctrine. You obeyed that form of doctrine to which you were delivered, having been set free from sin. I think the King James says being then set free from sin. Spirit baptism was a promise, Mark 1:8, that what Jesus would give. It wasn't something I can obey. If I said, Tucker, obey spirit baptism right now,
4: I don't know how.
3: The New Testament doesn't teach that. Now, if I said, Tucker, obey water baptism right now, we could find some water and baptize you. You know. So, I mean, Romans 6 is a great picture. Some people may say, well, I don't think that's as clear as I'd like. So let's look at some other ones. Okay. So what other passages would you say about baptism?
4: One of my favorites I like to look to is Acts 22:16.
3: Yeah, man.
4: Now, we know in the world there's a lot of different things being preached and how to take in Jesus, how to accept him, or whatever that you want to phrase it. Mm-hmm. But let's just look and see what Scripture says. So you got a guy named Paul who's been killing Christians. He's told by Jesus to go to Damascus mm-hmm. to meet a guy named Ananias.
3: Mm-hmm.
4: And he's prayed for 3 days, and then he gets there, and Ananias, in Acts 22:16, looks at him and says, and now, why do you wait? Rise and be baptized and wash away your sins, calling on his name. One thing I noted is, like, why would he say wash away your sins if he's already been saved?
3: Yeah.
4: Like, it doesn't, like, chronologically add up.
3: Yeah.
5: And you know what? That reminds me of what you said earlier, calling on the name.
3: You said we'd
5: get to that later.
3: That's right.
5: This is a good verse, Tucker, that brings that in.
3: Perfect time.
4: Dude, that's perfect.
3: Well, yeah, I mean, you look at, so Paul's conversion, he's called Paul and Saul before and after his conversion. So mm-hmm. Saul's likely his Hebrew name. Paul's his Greek name. If you look in Acts 9, Acts 22, and Acts 26, Acts 9, we're given his story first. Acts 22, he gives his defense before the Jerusalem mob. In Acts 9:6, he meets Jesus, calls mm-hmm. Jesus Lord, right?
4: Yeah, calls him Lord.
3: Sins aren't forgiven, obviously, because Acts 22:16, his sins still haven't been forgiven.
5: Road to Damascus, right?
3: You know, some people mm-hmm. will say, well, Paul was saved on the road to Damascus.
5: Yeah.
3: Not according to Scripture. In Acts 22:16, arise and be baptized and wash away your what?
4: Your sins.
3: Wait a minute.
4: Why would he still have them?
3: He wouldn't have sins if they were already forgiven.
5: Yeah.
3: You quoted Acts 9:9, he fasted. He didn't mm-hmm. eat or drink for 3 days.
4: Yeah.
3: Acts 9:11, he was praying. So when you get to Acts 22:16, he's already been praying for likely 3 days. Now,
5: you think it was penitent?
3: What's the first thing you pray for if you've been killing Christians?
5: I mean, I'm telling you, I'd be praying for forgiveness.
3: Forgiveness. Oh, yeah. That's the first thing.
5: He called the Lord, Lord, and then he's there praying.
3: Yep.
5: I mean, you can bet he was praying for God to forgive him.
3: Oh, of course.
5: Absolutely.
3: Absolutely.
5: And what's he doing? What happens?
3: Yeah, in Acts 22:16, arise, get up. Mm-hmm. I don't know this because it's a speculation. I'm assuming he's down there praying still. And he says, arise and be baptized and wash away your sins. You're still in your sins. Only thing he's already believed, repented, confessed, he just hadn't been baptized. But some people will say, arise and be baptized and wash away your sins, calling on the name of the Lord. Now, how do you know calling on the name of the Lord is not a prayer? What's he been doing?
4: He's been praying for three days. 3 days.
3: Yeah, calling on the name of the Lord is not a prayer. A lot of people think it is. Romans 10:13, whoever calls on the name of the Lord will be saved. Well, if you get a footnote in your Bible, that's a quotation from Joel 2:32.
4: Mm-hmm.
3: Joel 2:32 is also quoted another place in the New Testament. You remember where?
5: Mm-mm.
3: Acts chapter 2 and verse 21.
5: Oh, yeah.
3: Peter on the day of Pentecost.
4: Yeah.
3: Joel 2:21. He's quoting Joel 2:28 through 32. And sorry, Acts 2:21. He quotes the same passage, Joel 2:32. And he says, whoever calls on the name of the Lord shall be saved. The people there are listening. Verse 37, they're pricked in the what?
4: In the heart.
3: And they ask, men and brethren, what shall we do? And he says what?
5: Repent and be baptized, every one of you, in the name of Jesus Christ.
3: For
5: the remission of sins.
3: Bingo.
4: Right. So, first sermon ever.
3: That's right. So Acts 2:21, whoever calls on the name of the Lord will be saved. Acts 2:37, how do we do that? Acts 2:38, repent and be baptized. Mm-hmm. Now, some people will say, yeah, but that means repent and be baptized because the word for. Here's the argument. They'll say, well, you know, a man goes to prison for murder because he murdered somebody, right? I wrote a 30-page master's paper on this, and I'll send to anybody that wants to read a 30-page paper. But that's arguing from English back into Greek. That's not how you do. That's not how you do Bible study. In Greek, that word is ace. Okay, it means for, into. It's forward pointing. Matthew 26:28. Jesus Christ shed his blood what? For the remission of sins. Now, did Jesus shed his blood because sins were already forgiven? No.
4: No.
3: Jesus shed his blood to obtain the forgiveness of sins.
5: Looking forward to.
3: Yeah. Right. So if someone makes an argument from English, that's a bad argument.
5: Yeah.
3: I got plenty of Greek resources I could give to you if you want to check it out. So baptism is for the remission of sins.
4: Mm-hmm. And like we said, like, get a sheet of paper, write down everybody that's become a Christian in Acts.
3: Sure.
4: Like, this is the book of conversion.
3: Sure.
4: And match it with what people are being preached to today in this Christian culture.
3: Yeah.
4: And you're going to see a difference.
3: And there's a lot of objections to baptism. We'll have to do in another lesson, another episode. You know, they'll say, like, what about the thief on the cross? Well, the thief on the cross dies in Luke 23.
4: Mm-hmm.
3: Luke 24:47, after the resurrection, that's when Jesus said, Mark 16:16, he that believes and is baptized will be saved. So the thief, number one, couldn't even believe what Jesus, remember Romans 10:9-10? Believe that he resurrected. The thief couldn't believe that.
5: Yeah.
3: Now, we're going to have to do that in a whole nother episode, but, what, 1 Peter 3:21.
4: Yeah.
3: Baptism now saves you.
5: Yeah. Mm-hmm.
3: Wait a minute. How does baptism save me? Keep reading. Not the removal of the filth of the flesh, but it's your appeal to God for a good conscience.
5: Yeah.
3: Key part, don't forget the end, through the resurrection of Jesus Christ.
4: Have to have Jesus.
5: It's not magical water.
3: No.
5: It's the fact that you're doing what God has told you to do.
3: That's right.
5: You're obeying his plan.
3: Yep.
4: It's all about Jesus.
3: Yeah. Revelation 1:5 says the blood of Christ cleanses our sins. It washes them.
5: Yeah. You're submitting yourself to God's authority, right?
3: Yeah.
5: Calling on the name of the Lord.
3: That's right.
5: What does it say in Acts 2:38?
3: Yeah.
5: And then also, you know, it's the same idea in Colossians 3:17.
3: Yeah.
5: Whatever you do in word or deed, mm-hmm. do it in the name of the Lord. Do it by the authority that God's given.
3: That's
5: God's
3: right.
5: given you authority to be saved
3: mm-hmm.
5: by following a certain plan.
3: Mm-hmm.
5: This is his plan.
4: Amen.
3: And you say, I mean, look at the two passages side by side. The blood of Christ, let's be clear, anybody watching, the blood of Jesus Christ is what saves us.
4: That's right.
3: That is what washes our sins away. It's not magic water.
4: Not works.
3: Revelation 1:5. Revelation 1:5 says,
5: that mixed up.
3: Well, yeah, you're close.
5: Yeah.
3: Revelation 1:5, the blood of Christ washes or looses our sins. There's a textual variant there. But the blood of Christ washes our sins away. Well, wait a minute. Acts 22:16, arise and be baptized and wash away your sins. Well, how does that work? When you're baptized physically, the blood of Christ washes you spiritually. It's like in 2 Kings 5 in the Old Testament. Naaman has leprosy. God says, go wash in the river and you'll be cleansed. When he washed 7 times in the river, his leprosy was cleansed. Yep. What healed him? Did the water or God?
5: Oh, it was God.
3: God, of course. Nobody would say, man, you worked awful hard to wash that leprosy away. No.
5: When did God do it? When he did what God did.
3: When he was obedient. When he had an obedient faith.
5: Right.
3: So this episode has gone really quick, and we're going to have to do another one on maybe some more baptism and objections to baptism. If you have an objection to baptism or a question you want us to handle, you can contact us at our email, which will probably be on the screen. Was it authenticchristianpodcast.com?
4: Yeah, remember that long email we had?
3: Long email. So thank you for joining us today, and we hope you'll check us out on another episode of the Authentic Christian Podcast.

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1: If I were to ask you how many churches exist in the world today, what would you say? You might say, I don't know, a lot, I guess. And you would certainly be correct with that answer. There are over 43,000 churches that exist in the world today. Now, I want you to think about how confusing that could be for a person who is seeking for the truth. Friend, may I respectfully tell you that God is not the author of confusion. If you open your Bible, you won't find 43,000 churches. You'll only find one. Jesus said in Matthew 16:18, "Upon this rock I will build my church." Dear friend, our invitation to you is this. Let's go back to the Bible and be what they were. Christians only, and a part of the one church that Jesus promised to build.

Hi there, my name is David Kenny. Welcome to Light from Above. I'm the preacher for the church on West Good Avenue here in Wadsworth, Ohio. Glad you could be a part of the program with us. We're talking about a really sensitive subject, and that's money. Money.

fry, you know, I obviously don't want to trip and fall or hit somebody in the head with a plate or anything like that, but I really try not to look at what they're putting in the plate. I mean, that's between them and God, not between God, me, and them. But, you know, it's a real challenge not to. And now, another thing I try not to do is I try not to count the money. That's a big responsibility, too. A lot of people write personal checks, so you know how much they give. And that is, you know, that could be, that's a big burden that treasurers carry. I don't know that some people realize, you know, when money gets very tight, it's a major burden on a treasurer, especially when they know what people give in the comparison to what they, you know, they may think that they ought to be given more. And that could be, you know, that's something we need to be careful about and respectful of one another about. But, you know, when I was reading this book is by Kyle Butt and John Farber, The Truth About Giving. They made a very interesting statement here. It says, to our knowledge, there has never been a legitimate study or survey done that has shown the average church members of the church give any more than 4 to 6% of their income back to God. The irony of this is that we live in the most prosperous country in the history of the world. Average Americans spend approximately 25 to 30% of their income on housing, 10 to 17% on transportation, 11 to 13% on food, and 10 to 13% on insurance and pensions. Yet all this spending on ourselves has not brought us happiness, and it never will. Now, it's not uncommon for people to speak about giving back to the church, and sometimes they'll use this term, tithe. Well, what about that term? What does that term even mean? You know, some people just say, that's just giving. Well, I want to look at this term a little bit, and we're going to talk about, are Christians restricted to a tithe? And we're going to look at tithing in the patriarchal age, tithing in the Jewish age, and tithing in the Christian age. And you notice there that I put a question mark at that last one, because when we get to it, I think you'll see. Now, when we look at some terms about tithing, I have two terms I want you to look at. One is the Hebrew term, and the other is the Greek term. And if you look at these definitions, there's no doubt that the amount is stipulated along with the act. It's a tenth, 10%. That's very clear there. Now, sometimes people say, well, I tithe, but I don't give 10%. Well, you actually are not tithing because the word tithe means tenth. So, you know, you want to keep that in mind as we go through this. But let's, you know, tithing has been around for a long time. You go back to the patriarchal age, which is before the law of Moses, and you'll have an example of that. And this is the first occurrence when we talk about tithing in the patriarchal age. Now, according to the International Bible Encyclopedia, tithing was a custom of giving 10% of the products of the land and the spoils of war to the priests and kings. It's a very ancient practice among most nations. The Jews had this custom long before the institution of the Mosaic Law, as shown by Genesis 14 and Genesis 28. Verse 22. Now, some people think that tithing was strictly a law of Moses concept. And some people, you know, they're critical of the Bible. And I want to give you a passage here. This is from the International Standard Bible Encyclopedia. Something for you to think about in case you come across someone that wants to challenge some of these things. This person wrote, many critics hold that these two passages are late and only reflect the later practice of the nation. The two passages that are being talked about are Genesis 14 and Genesis 18. In other words, tithing in the patriarchal age. We'll go on. But the payment of tithes is so ancient and deeply rooted in the history of the human race that it seems much simpler and more natural to believe that among the Jews the practice was in existence long before the time of Moses. So let's look at these passages. At least look at the one in Genesis chapter 14. Verses 28 through 20. We'll put it up here and you can look at it. This is the account. This is what happened between Abraham, and it's actually Abram at the time, and Melchizedek. Melchizedek was a king and a priest of Salem. He shows up on the scene. Abram has rescued Lot from some invaders that took him captive. And Abram gives Melchizedek a tithe of all. Now, that word tithe means a tenth. That's what he gave him. That's that term that I showed you earlier.

Now let's look at, you know, Genesis 18:22. It says, "And this stone which I have set as a pillar shall be God's house, and all that you give me, I will surely give a tenth to you." Genesis 18:22. Now that's the other occurrence of it. And here it says, "I'll give you a tenth." Now, the word tenth in Genesis 18:22 and Genesis 14:20, they're the same word. It's giving a tithe and giving a tenth. It's the equivalent expression because the amount is stipulated. That's the way it was in the patriarchal period. But if we go into the next period, tithing in the Jewish age, there's three references to the regulations of tithing under the law of Moses, and that can be found in Leviticus 27, Numbers 18, and Deuteronomy chapter 12. Now, I'm just going to give you one of them to just sort of give you a flavor of the passage and what's being talked about. I encourage you to read the others there, but let's look at Leviticus 27, 30 through 32. It says, "And all the tithes of the land, whether the seed of the land or the fruit of the tree, is the Lord's. It is holy to the Lord. If a man wants at all to redeem any of his tithes, he shall add one-fifth to it. And concerning the tithe of the herd or the flock, for whatever passes under the rod, the one-tenth shall be holy to the Lord." Now notice that if a person only had 9 cows, they were exempt from paying. Now, we've got to keep in mind that, you know, God knows that people are poor. He knows it. And he makes allowances for that. I've had people tell me that, you know, they don't have any money to give, and they feel guilty about not giving. And I tell them, I said, look, you're supposed to give as you've been prospered. You're poor. We understand that. And it doesn't really matter if I understand it or not. That's between you and God. You know, that's something that, you know, you need to give thought to. Now, one wonders if anyone resented having the percentage they were allowed to give regulated. You know, you ever thought about that? You know, sometimes people say, well, you know what, 10%, that's too high. Or have we ever thought about, you know, I wish I could give more than 10%. You hear that sometimes from people. I wish I could pay more in taxes. You ever hear a rich person say, you know, they need to raise taxes on everybody so I could pay more. I'm like, you know what, you write a check to the IRS, I'm sure they'd be glad to cash it. But that's not what they're after. But I always find that sort of funny. But anyway, it was stipulated. And I wonder how people thought about that, if they thought it was too high or if people thought that it was too low. Well, that brings us to our next period. That's tithing in the Christian age. There are four occurrences of the word tithe in the New Testament. Matthew 23:23, Luke 11:42, Luke 18:12, and Hebrews 7:5. Now, if you read these passages, you'll see the following. Jesus criticized the Pharisees for being so fixated on tithing that they missed the other important issues of the law. That passage where he talks about that, people need to pay attention. These you should have done without leaving the other undone. Both of those statements are there, and it would be well if we keep in mind of that. Zacchaeus mentions that he fasted twice a week. Matter of fact, the picture here shows Zacchaeus up in that tree. And they criticized him, and Zacchaeus responded. He says, I fast twice a week, I give tithes of all the possessions I have. And he was doing that as, in his defense, as being a tax collector in Luke 18:12. The Levites were to be financially supported by tithes, which is stated in Hebrews 7, verse 5. Now, all these passages with tithing are in reference to the old system. And we keep that in mind. All of them. But what about when we come to Christianity? And we talked about the patriarchal age. We talked about the Mosaical age. A tenth. A tenth. What word does a tenth show up there? Well, let's take a look at a couple passages. First one, 1 Corinthians 16, 1 through 4. Now concerning the collection of the saints, as I have given orders to the churches of Galatia, so you must do also. On the first day of the week, let each one of you lay something aside, storing up as he may prosper, that there be no collections when I come. And when I come, whomever you approve by your letters, I will send to bear your gift to Jerusalem. But if it is fitting that I go also, they will go with me. Now notice here, this is a command.
It's a command. So you must do also. And one thing, you know, that, you know, sometimes people want to debate this, and they'll say, well, you know, that was just a particular situation. And, you know, that's not really a binding example upon us. But notice that this is a perpetual thing. He is writing to the Corinthians. He's actually writing to the Corinthians and people of Achaia, which is a broader territory. And he's talking about, incidentally, if you notice there, the word churches is plural of Galatia. Galatia is not a city. It's a province made up of several different towns. And they had different churches there. So there's more going on here than just, you know, a special collection for an incidental kind of situation. No, Paul is giving instructions on how the financing of the church is to be done. And this is the way that he does it. That's why, you know, the idea of storing up, that term storing up, that means to put it in the treasury. And then they, you know, they pay their expenses, they support whatever they're doing, whatever comes out of that treasury, it comes from storing up, giving into the treasury. And so we want to be aware of that. Sometimes people, they don't necessarily like that. You know, they're comfortable with their money. They don't like the idea of having a treasury. You know, the one thing about money, everybody has an opinion. And sometimes, you know, things have become, you know, sometimes when you talk about these subjects, sometimes you're generating more heat than light. But it tells you to store up, to lay by, up in store. Now, notice it says that the expression, as he may prosper. Now, let me read you a little bit about this statement here. The expression, as he may prosper, is one word in the Greek, eidotai, a present tense, passive voice, verb, and the subjunctive move, most likely. The subjunctive is a mood of possibility. The present tense reflects an action in progress, and the passive voice indicates the subject is the recipient of the action. In this case, prosperity from God. The term itself basically means prosperous journey, and thus suggests this idea. To whatever degree he is prospered by God week by week, he must contribute a portion to the Lord's work according to his ability. Acts chapter 11, 29. The exceptional beyond their power. 2 Corinthians 8, verse 3. And that's Wayne Jackson in the Christian Courier. You see, now, we'll put the passage up there again. Again, this is 1 Corinthians 16, 1 through 4. And I want you to notice that each one of you do this, you know, as he may prosper. If you didn't make any money, if you don't have any prosperity, and you are forcing yourself to do something you're unable to do, you're doing more than the New Testament commands you to do. And so it's important that, you know, sometimes people, you know, they're all in it for the money. I had a friend of mine I worked with, and he wanted to go to church. He wanted to go, and they actually had an event that they were selling tickets to, and he wanted to go, but he didn't have the money. Well, guess what? He couldn't go. He just couldn't go. And I thought, well, that's really sad. That's really sad. Jesus cares about the poor, and we do too. We should. We should be compassionate about them. We should. Now, we can't take care of everybody. But God, you know, he expects us to try to do what we can. How do we do? How do we measure up? Well, how do we take care of them? Well, we give. Now, some people, and here's a question I want you to think about. I heard it said one time, someone said, I pay taxes. I pay taxes, I don't give to the church, because the church doesn't give any people any support. But at least when I pay taxes, that I know that that money is going to provide food stamps and all that, and that's what they do. Well, I can understand what they're saying, but it doesn't negate the command that Paul makes here. Now, congregations are going to give an account to God for the distribution of these funds, no doubt about it. But just because you don't like the way they're distributed, don't make another wrong out of it. Be very careful about that. But here's another point I want you to think about. As our country is changing, it seems to me that more and more people are putting their faith for their everyday needs in the government.
And the government's affluence in society, in our everyday lives, is growing. I wonder how much of that is because we're not doing more as a church for these people. You might think, you know, I don't understand, and I don't understand either, why the government's getting so much praise and adoration and all these kinds of things, and the church seems to be being criticized a lot. Well, it could be that the government is providing for people and we're not able to. And I get concerned sometimes when I see increasing burdens of taxation that our government, federal, state, local, all of it, the taxes, they go up. They generally, not very often, do they go down and go away. Well, that's even scarcer. But, you know, as government continues to grow and we pay more and more taxes, our prosperity as Christians diminishes. Our ability to be able to give diminishes. Our ability to be able to help other people diminishes. Our perceived caring about society and people diminishes. It's a real challenge. What's the answer to it? I wish I knew. It's a complicated question. But as Christians, we're going to have to give. And it's going to be sacrificial giving. If we're ever going to make any kind of difference in people's lives, we have to be able to do that. We may want to do it. We may have to sacrifice more to be able to do it. We are not limited to a tithe. My father often made the point that we are not limited to a tithe. We can give more than 10% if we desired. And I thought that was interesting. And I came across this statement by Wayne Jackson about that subject, not limited to a tithe. And here's what he says. In view of all this, how could a conscientious Bible student ever come to the conclusion that we may sacrifice less than the ancient patriarchs or the nation of Israel when we have far more revelation and tremendously greater blessings than they enjoyed? We must give consistently, generously, and joyfully, 2 Corinthians 9:7. How could any informed Christian possibly contend that he is, as a beneficiary of the new covenant and as part of the body of Christ, could love less, thus give less, than the Jew who professes to honor God but knows not our Savior? There is little doubt that if all Christians gave as much as 10% of their incomes, our contributions would soar above what they are now. You know, some people say, you know, I want to call it tithing. You want to give as a tithe. Well, they'll say, you know, you can't use that term. Well, you know, one thing I want to make sure that you understand is a tithe is 10%. It's 10%. So when you say I tithe, I encourage you to make sure that you're aware of that and that you're giving 10%. But I really want to challenge you to think about giving more. Giving more than just 10%. Is it difficult? Absolutely. Is it challenging? Sure is. Am I going to give up stuff to do it? Yeah. Well, why would I do that? Why would I do that? Why would I listen to what you're telling me? Well, I don't want you to listen to that because I'm telling you that. What I want you to do is to think about it in relation to what God has given you. What God has given you. On Facebook, I'm a part of some chat groups or whatever they call them, and somebody was really upset about something. They said they didn't understand why we had passing the plate for the collection for the money after the Lord's Supper. Why do we do that right then and there? And they were just really, I don't know what happened to them, but they were really upset about it. And they and I wrote to them, and I said, I don't quite understand why you're so upset. I mean, we could put a box in the back and people could put money back there. There used to be a day when people would stand up and walk down across and put money in the basket and then go back to their seats. We could do that. We could do it separate and apart. We could have a song and a prayer, or we could do the order of worship, God has left to us. The design of it is His. But the order of it, He's left for us to do in good order. It has to be in good order. It has to be decent. Now,
I asked this person, I don't quite understand why you're so upset by that. One of the reasons why people do that is because the men who also worship themselves would like to go back and sit with their families or sit where they sit and continue to worship. They're there serving. And so some people think, okay, you know what? These men have committed to serve the congregation. Let's do this together. And then they could return to their seats and continue to worship. What's wrong with that? Nothing. Nothing. But the other reason why we do that, that I hear sometimes men say, is how can we not want to give more when God has given us everything? How can we be stingy? How can we be greedy? How can we be grudgingly? Yeah, it's hard to give money. I mean, I don't like paying taxes. I just don't like it. I mean, I don't know anybody that does, but I do it. You know, part of money is difficult. It's a challenge. But when I think of what God has provided for us through His Son, through the Holy Spirit, through His Word, the rewards that He has promised us for faithful service, eternal life, in comparison to whatever I put in that plate for the rest of my life, there is no way that I would ever be able to say, I outgave God. A friend of mine, his name's Bob Spence. He's no longer with us. He's gone to his reward. But in Streetsboro, he would often preside over the table, and he would preside over the giving. Or if it was in a class, or we would talk about giving or something like that, or just blessings, he would make this statement often. You cannot outgive God. God has a bigger shovel. He has a bigger shovel. So, as we think about these things, are Christians restricted to a tithe? Well, a tithe was a part of the patriarchal age. We talked about that. We also talked about tithing as part of the Jewish age. A tithing means a tenth. Is tithing a part of the Christian age? Well, tithing is not used, that term, in reference to giving. But giving is still a part of Christianity. If we give a tithe, if you want to call it that, and to make sure it's 10%, but we're not restricted to that. We could give more. And if we can give more, the church ought to be able to do more. We could have a society where churches could be stronger, be more valuable to the community, and help people see the God who loves them, who gave His Son, whose Spirit directs us to the eternal abode in heaven. What a great blessing God has given us. How do we repay Him? Even the slightest. Thanks for watching our program. Before we close our program today, we'd like to take a moment and review this roadmap to heaven with you, since the matter is so serious. There are many incorrect set of directions out there, and sadly, so many people are following them. For example, some people have been given wrong turns. They believe things such as faith only, works only, or grace only. Or some attempt to change the order of the turns, being baptized before they even believe. Some people fail to realize what point they are on the map. Don't even open their Bibles yet, and they think they're saved already. As a person travels in a car or takes a hike, has to follow the proper directions, so we must follow the proper directions to heaven. Let's take a look at the directions on our roadmap to heaven here. You have to look at these passages in your Bible for yourself. We'll just list the steps, the turns, on the way. First is to believe, or to have faith. And then number two, to repent, to turn away from sin. Number three is to confess that Jesus is the Son of God. Number four is immersion, or to be baptized, which is a burial in water, to have your sins washed away. And then you're added to the church by the Lord, not by a group of people, or not by giving some kind of testimonial experience or things like that. And then, once you're added, you need to serve and worship the Lord faithfully all the days of your life. And that, the key word is faithfully. You don't waver. And that's very important. We need to keep in mind, too, that in Noah's day, there was a big flood, and only people in the ark were saved from the flood.
The same is true today. There is no salvation outside the Lord's church. Where are you on the roadmap to heaven? Thanks for watching our program. Please let us know if we can assist you with further information for your journey.

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1: In Matthew 5:3, Jesus pronounces the first quality of blessed living, the poor in spirit. It is fitting that this is the first beatitude because it lays the foundation for all that follows. The biggest obstacle we humans face when it comes to kingdom living is ourselves. We focus so much on what we can do, what we accomplish, what we desire, what we can get. This egocentric view of the universe is vital for infants communicating their needs to their parents, but it must be forsaken for maturity. As we dwell on our desires, strengths, and achievements, we leave little room to acknowledge God's desires, strengths, and achievements in our lives. Poor in spirit means getting ourselves out of the way to make room for God and the kingdom. The remaining beatitudes can grow in a heart cultivated with poverty of spirit. Have you removed the obstacle of you?

Hello, my name is Roy Knight for Let's Study the Bible Together. Today we will be looking at Acts chapter 16, verses 1 down through verse 15. If you have your Bibles, that's wonderful. Go ahead and open it up to that chapter. If you don't have your Bible, take a moment to go and get it, because I really want us to look at the Bible together and compare notes as we go through. Just as a review, you remember the last time that we were together, we were looking at Acts chapter 15. And in Acts chapter 15, we see what is called the Jewish Council. Really, it was a meeting of two congregations. This meeting was due to Jewish teachers who were coming into the church in Antioch, and they were teaching that one must be circumcised in order to be saved. You remember that Paul and others came down from Antioch to Jerusalem, and there they had the council, and a decision was made based upon God's Word. You remember that at the very end of Acts chapter 15, that there is a division between Paul and Barnabas over the matter of whether to take Mark with them. Remember, that division had two teams. At the very beginning, we see Barnabas and Mark going down to the island of Cyprus, but we have Paul and Silas going northward into the area of Galatia and carrying forth that message from the Jewish council. I want us to go on as we are looking at Acts chapter 16 today, and let us begin looking at a map. Again, we have Barnabas and Mark going south to Cyprus. We have Paul and Silas going upwards into that area of Galatia as they are going into present-day Turkey. I want us to consider that verse 1 as we are following their path. Verse 1 says, "And then he came to Derbe and Lystra, and behold, a certain disciple was there named Timothy, the son of a certain Jewish woman who believed, but his father was a Greek." Going back to 2 Timothy chapter 1 and verse 5, giving a little bit of history of Timothy and his family, it says in verse 5, it says, "Whenever I call to remembrance the genuine faith that is in you, which dwelt first in your grandmother Lois and your mother Eunice, and I am persuaded is in you also." Also in 2 Timothy chapter 3 and in verse 15 says, "And that from childhood you have known the Holy Scriptures, which was able to make you wise for salvation." So that gives us a little bit of background as far as his mother and grandmother and the importance of the Word of God in which they have within their life. When we look at the very next verse, verses 2 and verse 3, it says that he was well spoken of, speaking of Timothy, that he was well spoken of by the brethren who were at Lystra and Iconium. Verse 3 says, "And Paul wanted to have him go on with him, and he took him and circumcised him because of the Jews who were in that region, for they all knew that his father was Greek." Now, the question that I hear many times is, why did Paul have Timothy circumcised? Well, after all, Paul is actually carrying with him a letter by which we see in the previous chapter, in Acts chapter 15, that says that you don't have to be circumcised in order to be saved. So why did Paul have Timothy circumcised? Well, it wasn't because of salvation. We understand that. Circumcision gave Timothy an opportunity to speak to the Jews. If the Jews had known that Timothy was not circumcised, they would not have given him the time of day. They would not have given him the opportunity to share the gospel message with them. But by being circumcised, it opened a door of opportunity for Timothy to go in and not only to speak to Gentiles, but also to the Jews. Whenever we think about Scripture and we're thinking about 1 Corinthians chapter 9 and verse 19, Paul said this. He says, "I have become all things to all men that I might by all means save some." That doesn't mean that we can do something sinful in order to open up a door of opportunity. But whenever we're looking at this situation, this was not sinful to have him circumcised, but gave him a wonderful opportunity to speak to not only the Gentiles, but the Jews.
You know, whenever he says that I became all things to all men, it means that we need to take on the interests of a particular person. Maybe a person enjoys football. Maybe they like crocheting or knitting. To be interested in what they are interested in helps to open up a door. You know, sometimes whenever I'm talking to people, I try to listen to what they're saying. And maybe in my case, if they like gardening, we can talk about gardening. Also have chickens at home. If they have chickens or livestock or something, I'm interested in that. And that gives me an opportunity to begin to speak with them and to have an opportunity where we can lower down our barriers and begin to talk about familiar things. And so what he's talking about here, becoming all things to all men, he's simply saying, I'm entering into their world to get to know them so that I can share the gospel message with them just a little bit better. Whenever we go on to the next verse in Acts chapter 16 and verses 4 and 5, the scripture says, and as they went through the cities, they delivered to them the decrees to keep, which was determined by the apostles and elders at Jerusalem. So the churches were strengthened in the faith and increased in number daily. Here again in verse 4, we see that he is delivering to them the decree that was given in Acts chapter 15. Notice that pronoun at the very top, that pronoun they. Now this is going to be very important later on, so I want to bring it out here. It says, and as they. Who are the they? Well, it's Paul, and it is Silas and Timothy. We know those three for sure. Keep that in mind. But now let's go on to the very bottom. Verse 5, it says, and so the churches were strengthened in the faith. What does that mean? It means that they heard the gospel message. And as Paul and as Silas and as Timothy are preaching, they are becoming strong in the Word of God. They're knowing what to do and what not to do. How to be transformed from an infant in Christ to becoming mature in Christ. And notice what happens whenever people are strengthened in the faith. At the very bottom it says, and increased in number daily. They increase in number daily. So whenever we are strengthened in our faith and we have a good understanding of God's Word and we have a love for God's Word, we're going to be wanting to get out and share that message. You remember, the gospel is the good news. It is the news of the death and the burial and the resurrection of Jesus Christ and that hope that we can have eternal life forever with God. And as we study God's Word and internalize God's Word, it seeks a way out to those who are around us. And so when we're strengthened, we see that numbers were added to them. Whenever we're looking at the very next verses, in verses 6 through 8, it says, now whenever they had gone through Perga and the region of Galatia, they were forbidden by the Holy Spirit to preach the Word in Asia. After they had come to Mysia, they tried to go into Bithynia, but the Spirit did not permit them, so they passed by Mysia and came down to Troas. Again, I want us to note the pronouns they. Now again, we ask, who are the they? And the they are these three people that we know at least, Paul and Silas and Timothy. Again, keep that in the back of your mind because we're going to look at other pronouns just in a moment. As we're looking at our map, we see that they have run a straight course through what we would call present-day Turkey. Remember, the Holy Spirit forbade them to go south. He forbade them to go north, and so they ran a straight course by Mysia and came to the seaport of Troas. In verse 9 of this same chapter, it says, and a vision appeared to Paul in the night. A man of Macedonia stood and pleaded with him, saying, come over to Macedonia and help us. Now, after he had seen the vision, immediately we sought to go to Macedonia, concluding that the Lord had called us to preach the gospel to them. Notice that here is a man of Macedonia in this vision, and he is pleading, begging
Paul and Silas and Timothy in this vision, come over to Macedonia and help us. Now, they concluded that the Lord was inviting them, come on over to preach the gospel, the good news to them, to preach the message of Jesus Christ. Now notice that they were forbidden to go south. They were forbidden to go into Asia. Now remember that when we're talking about Asia, we're not talking about the region of China. We're talking about the province that is in the lower western section of Turkey, where we would find Ephesus today, and we'll later look at Ephesus. But that lower part is called Asia. And that also that they were forbidden to go north into Mysia, but yet we see the Lord said, hey, I want you to go over to Macedonia. You know, sometimes roadblocks are God's way of leading us to better things. Now, weren't there souls down in Ephesus? Well, certainly they were. Weren't there souls up in Bithynia? Well, certainly they were. Didn't they need to hear the gospel? Well, certainly they did. But God said, but not at this time. He says, I've got a better place that I want to send you. And you understand that there are some fields that are richer than other fields. But here's that idea that I want to bring out is that sometimes we face roadblocks within our lives. Maybe that is God telling us that we need to try something else. Maybe we are thinking about something within the congregation and there's a project that we really want to do and we know that perhaps the souls will be saved through it and it feels like we're banging our head against the wall. Well, maybe there are other opportunities to share the gospel message in some other way. Or maybe I'm trying really hard at this and it doesn't seem to be coming through for me. And, well, maybe I can try something that is a little bit more down my alley. You know, everybody doesn't have to be a preacher in a congregation. Everybody can't be an elder within a congregation or a deacon within a congregation, but you know that there are certain ways in which you can minister. Everybody has a talent at which they can use to glorify God. And so be mindful of that. Now, I want us to look at some advantages. What are some advantages that were given, that we find here within this text, by not going to the south, by not going to the north? Well, you remember the pronouns of they? Notice here that the pronouns change here. And in verse 10, we have the pronoun we. And after he had seen the vision, immediately we. And notice that pronoun us that is there. Well, it means that there is someone else included within that party, and that person is Luke. Luke meets them in Troas. That's where they run into Luke. And so they have another person who is added to this party. Now, Luke is quite significant, is he not? Because Luke, the physician, wrote the book of Luke, and he also wrote this very book in which we're studying now. He wrote the book of Acts. And so he's quite significant. So that's one of the advantages as well. There's another advantage by going this route, and that is that God has opened up the whole European continent for Paul to preach the gospel. Now, they were down in Asia before, Asia Minor, in which we were talking about, in that area in Turkey and down in Israel. But now, God has opened up the area of Greece to them. And by doing so, that more churches will be planted because of God's wisdom in guiding them in this area. Whenever we're looking at verse 11 and verse 12, it says, therefore, sailing from Troas, we ran a straight course to Samothrace, and the next day came to Neapolis, and from there to Philippi, which is the foremost city of that part of Macedonia, a colony, meaning a Roman colony, and they were staying in that city for some days. So here we are in our map. It is circled in black. And so that they have come up from Troas and now they are in the city of Philippi. In verses 13, it says, and on the Sabbath day, and the Sabbath day, of course, was Saturday. It was the day in which the Jews would come together. We went out of the city to the riverside where prayers were customarily made and we sat down and we spoke to the women
who met there, meaning that they met there and that they were worshiping there on the Sabbath day. Paul usually went into the synagogues, but since Philippi did not have a synagogue, meaning that they did not have a large Jewish population, we see that for worship that the women went out and that they worshiped by the riverside. Notice also, as we are looking at verse 14, that it says, "Now a certain woman named Lydia heard us. She was a seller of purple from the city of Thyatira who worshiped God. The Lord opened her heart to heed the things spoken by Paul." Notice that she was a seller of purple from the city of Thyatira. Now, that means something. First of all, being a seller of purple meant that she was somewhat of a wealthy person. She was from Thyatira, meaning that that was her home, but notice she is in Philippi. Maybe she's there for business. Maybe she has an extra home there. We don't know. But it seems like that she would be a woman of means. Notice again that she was from the city of Thyatira. That's significant. And the reason why it is because you remember that the Holy Spirit forbade Paul to go down south into the province of Asia. Well, where was Lydia from? She was from Thyatira. Where is Thyatira? Thyatira is from the place that the Lord had forbade Paul and Silas to go. Later on, if we were to look at the book of Revelation, we will see that there is a church that is planted there. I wonder how that congregation was planted in that place. Could it have been, and I'm not saying that it is, but could it have been that whenever Paul baptizes Lydia, that she returns home and there plants a congregation and teaches her friends and her family about Jesus Christ? Now, we might not ever get the true answer to that this side of eternity, but wouldn't that be interesting? I know that later on that Paul will go through that area of preaching as well, but wouldn't it be interesting if that indeed was the case? Now, let's go on and let us note the very end of verse 14. The very end of verse 14 says, "And the Lord opened her heart to heed the things spoken by Paul." Now, how did the Lord open Lydia's heart? Was it a super miraculous way in which God just went down and zapped her heart or zapped her mind so that it would be open to receive His Word? Was it that she was closed-minded, but God says, "Hey, I'm choosing you and I want you to be a faithful Christian, and so therefore I'm going to open up your mind so that you can receive it somewhat against your will"? And I would say certainly not. Let's go back up and look at the previous verse, verse 13. It says, "And we sat down and spoke to the women who met there." What were they doing? They were sharing. Paul and Silas and Timothy were sharing the Word. They were sharing the Word of God with these women. They were receiving this knowledge into their ears and into their minds. But not only that, but we see that they worshiped. Here were women who were worshiping God. They wanted to do what was right. They were sincere people at heart, who wanted to do what the Bible told them to do. And upon hearing that Word, we see that something happens, that the Lord opened her heart, not in a miraculous way, but through the Word of God received. And my question is to you, is how is your heart? How is your heart? Whenever Lydia heard the Word, and she was a woman who worshiped God, she did something about it. She encompassed what she did not know prior to this about Jesus Christ, and she did something.
Now, as far as you, you're hearing these words, and if you've been with me all the way from the beginning of the book of Acts, you know what we need to do in order to be saved. Time and time and time again, we see people who have received God's word, acting upon it, and arising, and committing themselves to the Lord's way, and committing themselves unto baptism. You see, whenever there's instruction, there is a responsibility for us to respond. And let's see what Lydia does. In verse 15 it says, "And whenever she and her household were baptized, she begged us, saying, 'If you have judged me to be faithful to the Lord, come to my house and stay.' So she persuaded us." And so we have the word being preached, we have a heart that is ready to receive that word, and then we have the action. She was baptized. Why was she baptized? Some will say, well, she already heard the word and she knew about Jesus and she was acting upon it and had received that message. Or wasn't she already saved? And the answer is no. Why was she baptized? She was baptized to wash away her sins or to be saved. We see that in Acts chapter 2, verse 38, when Peter said to the multitude, "Arise and be baptized and wash away your sins, calling upon the name of the Lord." Actually, that's Acts 22 and verse 16. But Acts 2:38, whenever we see Peter saying this on the day of Pentecost, he says, "Repent, be baptized, every one of you, in the name of Jesus Christ for the remission of sins." I want you to think about that for a moment. In Acts chapter 2, we have 3,000 souls that arise because of the word that was preached, and they were baptized to have their sins washed away. Notice in verse 47 of Acts chapter 2, "And the Lord added to the church daily those who were being saved." And the question is, do you want to be added to the Lord's church? I know you do. I know that you want to be saved. There's not a person that would say, "Hey, I don't want to be saved." I know that you do want to be saved. You've heard the word. I pray that you have a good heart. And that leads us to the action of being baptized for the remission of sins. As I said before in Acts 22, verse 16, whenever Saul, one who had persecuted Christians, had received the word and it fell upon his heart, meaning his mind, it led him to action. "Arise and be baptized and wash away your sins, calling upon the name of the Lord." And that is exactly what he did. And whenever he did, he preached that good news. Now, it lies upon your heart at this time. It lies upon your mind. And what are you going to do? And I pray that it is to become a New Testament Christian. You know, whenever we consider that verse again, Acts 22, 16, "And now why are you waiting?" There are some of you that may be sitting in your chair or sitting on the couch and you're thinking that I might wait a little while. I may wait to some more convenient day. But you know what? If you do, you're going to forget about it because of the cares of the world. It's just natural. It's how things happen. But I want to encourage you to do what is right. And I want to encourage you to be saved. You know, we've talked about the kingdom all the way through this book. We've talked about the church and how they are synonymous with one another in most instances. Here we see God's kingdom expanding and growing. And people are being added into the Lord's kingdom, into the Lord's church. He wants you to be a part of His church. Not a denomination, but a church in which we find right here upon the pages of our Bible. I would encourage you to go and find a faithful Church of Christ. Contact me if you don't know, or contact the brethren here at the St. Andrews Road Church of Christ, or contact those at the Gospel Broadcasting Network, GBN. Look them up on the internet, and they will direct you to a good, sound Church of Christ, because I want to go to heaven. I want you to go to heaven as well. And I pray that it is your desire that you want to go to heaven also.
I would encourage you to invest in your own soul. And Lord willing, I will see you there one day. Please be with us next time as we go on into the following verses of Acts chapter 16, verse 16 and following, and we'll conclude this chapter, and then we'll go on to many other ones as well. Thank you for your time. I appreciate it.

Life is a balance of needs. We expend much of our effort in scheduling to fulfill the basic needs of our existence, providing the fundamental necessities of water, food, and shelter for us. And those that depend on us takes effort and planning. But what about nature and the complexities of the cosmos? Do we schedule or attend to the laws of nature? Do we provide what is needed for everything that is out beyond the stars? We live our lives as participants within the cosmos. While fulfilling our role, we are able to observe and enjoy the beauty of our cosmos through the elegance of its finely tuned arrangement. The elegant fine-tuning that exists within the cosmos can be seen by the host of interactions happening all around us. Science tries to mirror that natural elegance through the mathematical expressions we use to describe the processes that we're observing. For instance, the gravitational relationship between masses forms the basis of our understanding for all cosmic motion, including everything from planetary orbits to galactic dynamics. The equation describing gravitational force between two objects includes three important factors. First, the masses that are involved, which addresses the existence of structure. Second, the distance between those masses, which addresses the existence of space itself. And third, Newton's universal gravitational constant, a fundamental physical constant that addresses the scale of this force. Both the relationship between mass and distance in this equation, which scales directly with mass and inversely with the square of distance, and the presence of the gravitational constant show a finely tuned balance for the overall strength of gravity's force. Why is it that gravitational interactions follow this relation? Why inversely with the square of distance rather than a direct relationship? Why is the universal gravitation constant the value that it is? These are questions which humanity does not decide. We have discovered the relation, and we have assigned the units by which we measure it, but we did not decide for the cosmos what form of relation or what scale the gravitational force should have. Current understanding categorizes the interactions of nature into four fundamental forces: gravitational, electromagnetic, strong nuclear, and weak nuclear. Each of these forces has a relative strength and scale of operation that is finely tuned to balance the others. The relations of these forces depend on the finely tuned arrangement of our cosmos, from the material constants, such as mass and charge of elementary particles, to the spatial relations for how each force is exerted, to the universal physical constants that balance their effects. The scientific pursuits of investigation and exploration are thrilling, from the discovery of subatomic particles to mankind taking its giant leap on the surface of the moon. The complex nature of the universe has both confounded and astounded humanity, yet the fact that such a vast cosmos exists, that its complexities function so precisely, independent of any human intellect, demands that an intelligent creator designed and ordered this finely tuned cosmos that we are now privileged to study.

The Dayspring from on high hath visited us to give light unto them that sit in darkness and in the shadow of death, to guide our feet into the way of peace. Dayspring is an effort to be in touch with good people who love God and who believe that the Bible is His Word.

and enjoy opening it and thinking about what it says. I'm opening my Bible today to Matthew chapter 16. I shall begin reading at verse 1. You're invited to open your Bible and begin at that same place, Matthew 16, verse 1. The Pharisees also, with the Sadducees, came and tempting, desired him that he would show them a sign from heaven. He answered and said unto them, When it is evening, ye say, It will be fair weather, for the sky is red. And in the morning, It will be foul weather today, for the sky is red and lowering. O ye hypocrites, ye can discern the face of the sky, but can ye not discern the signs of the times? A wicked and adulterous generation seeketh after a sign, and there shall no sign be given unto it but the sign of the prophet Jonas. And he left them and departed. Show us a sign from heaven. A similar passage back in Matthew chapter 12, verse 38 in Matthew chapter 12, the Bible says, Then certain of the scribes and Pharisees answered, saying, Master, we would see a sign from thee. But he answered and said unto them, An evil and adulterous generation seeketh after a sign, and there shall no sign be given to it but the sign of the prophet Jonas. For as Jonas was 3 days and 3 nights in the whale's belly, so shall the Son of Man be 3 days and 3 nights in the heart of the earth. I turn back to the book of Jonah in the Old Testament, and the Bible says in Jonah chapter 1 and verse 17, Now the Lord had prepared a great fish to swallow up Jonah, and Jonah was in the belly of the fish 3 days and 3 nights. Jesus said, That's the sign that was given you. Jonah, the sign of Jonah. When God prepared that great fish and it swallowed Jonah and carried him back to his destination. A sign from heaven. Show us a sign from heaven. It's perhaps significant that on this occasion in Matthew 16, that the Pharisees and the Sadducees were together. Now, they were never together. They were opposed to one another. They believed entirely different things. But when the time came to attack our Savior and trap him, they got together. Politics makes strange bedfellows, and they were living proof of that just here. Their motive was bad. They did not really want a sign. What they wanted was to trap Jesus in an embarrassing situation so that they could undermine his influence. A sign from heaven? They asked Jesus for a sign from heaven. Well, in John chapter 2, Jesus turned water into wine, and that was identified as his first sign, his first miracle. That was a sign, the publicity of which went out all over the land. In John chapter 4, at verse 46, we read, So Jesus came into Cana of Galilee, where he made the water to wine, and there was a certain nobleman whose son was sick at Capernaum. When he heard that Jesus was come out of Judea into Galilee, he went to him and besought him that he would come down and heal his son, for he was at the point of death. Then said Jesus unto him,

0: come. Except ye see signs and wonders, ye will not believe. The nobleman said to him, Sir, come down, ere my child die. Jesus saith to him, Go thy way, thy son lives. And the man believed the word that Jesus had spoken unto him, and he went his way. And as he was now going down, his servants met him and told him, saying, Thy son lives. Then inquired he of them that hour, which he began to amend, and they said unto him, Yesterday at the seventh hour the fever left him. So the father knew that it was at that same hour in which Jesus said to him, Thy son lives. And he believed, and his whole house. This is the second miracle which Jesus did when he was come out of Judea into Galilee. Well, there's another great sign from heaven. Chapter 5, beginning at verse 9, we read about the time there was a feast of the Jews, and Jesus went up to Jerusalem. There at Jerusalem by the sheep market, a pool, which is in the Hebrew tongue Bethesda, having five porches. Great multitudes, blind, halt, withered, waiting for the moving of the water. A certain man was there, which had been infirm 38 years. When Jesus saw him lie, and knew that he had been now a long time in that case, he saith unto him, Wilt thou be made whole? And Jesus said to him, Rise, take up thy bed, and walk. And immediately the man was made whole, and took up his bed, and walked, and on the same day was the Sabbath. There's another sign. Jesus was giving plenty of signs. He healed that nobleman's son. In chapter 6 of John, we read about a time when Jesus fed 5,000 people with 5 loaves of bread and 2 fish. It was in that same chapter of John, the Bible says that Jesus helped another who was sick. John chapter 6, beginning at verse 16, the Bible says, When even was come, his disciples went down to the sea, entered a ship, went over the sea toward Capernaum. It was now dark. Jesus was not come to them. The sea arose by reason of a great wind, and the wind blew. And Jesus walked on water to approach that boat that was in the sea in a great way, great wind. They were all afraid. They thought they'd seen a spirit, but Jesus assured them, It's I. And immediately the wind ceased, and the boat in which they were traveling was on the other shore. It's a sign from God. John chapter 7 and verse 31. This interesting verse. Many of the people believed on him and said, When Christ comes, he will do more miracles than these which this man hath done. Can we believe that a man could do any more miracles than this one has done? Plenty of signs that were done. In John chapter 9, verse 1, we read about a man who was blind. He had been blind from the day he was born. Jesus gave that man his sight, and his friends could not believe that he was the same man after that great miracle took place. A sign. John chapter 11, we read about the time when Jesus stood by the grave of Lazarus and said, Lazarus, come forth. And Lazarus arose from the place where he'd been laid 3 days. And he commanded to loose the grave clothes, and Lazarus was alive and walked. It was a sign. The notoriety of these signs, no doubt, must have gone throughout all the land. So, in John chapter 12 and at verse 37, the Bible says about all of these signs. The Bible says, but though he had done so many miracles before them, yet they believed not on him. Many miracles, many signs. So John wrote, near the close of his account, many other signs. Truly did Jesus in the presence of his disciples, which are not written in this book, but these are written, that you might believe that Jesus is the Christ, the Son of the living God, and that believing you might have life through his name. Many other signs that they might believe. But now here in Matthew 16, these Pharisees and Sadducees approached Jesus and said, show us a sign from heaven. Signs. And Jesus, in turn, talked to them about the signs they did understand. In the morning, when the sky appears in a certain figuration, you say, the weather's going to be good today. You're able to tell that by your ability to read the sky. And in the evening, if the sky is configured in such a way, you say it's going to be stormy weather. Jesus said, you're hypocrites. You can see all of these signs in the weather and predict the weather, but you cannot. You want a sign from God in heaven. You're hypocrites, and there will be no sign given you. Perhaps Jesus implied by that it wouldn't matter. If you saw signs, more signs, if you saw them all, you still would not believe. That's what Jesus later said in John 12 and verse 37. Though many signs, miracles were done among them, yet they did not believe. So, Jesus said, why could you not see the signs that were given, which indicated the coming of Christ? You're such weather experts and can read those signs, but you were blind to the signs that were given that Jesus, the Christ, the Messiah, was on the way. You missed those signs altogether. Galatians 4 and verse 4. When the fullness of time was come, God sent forth his Son, made of a woman made under the law. The fullness of time came. Those who had been tracing the steps of God could realize, could see, the time is now. The time has now arrived for the coming of Jesus. But they did not see that. Ephesians 1 and verse 10, that in the dispensation of the fullness of time, he might gather together in one all things in Christ, which are in heaven and which are on earth, even in him. The fullness of time came for the coming of Christ. But these same Pharisees and Sadducees could not see that. They did not see those signs, not because they weren't there, but because their eyes and their heart was closed. Romans 1, verse 1, Paul, a servant of Jesus Christ, called to be an apostle, separated unto the gospel of God, which he promised afore by his prophets in the Holy Scriptures. Back there in those Old Testament prophets, there were clear indications of the coming of the Son of God, the Savior, the Messiah, the Deliverer. These Pharisees and Sadducees had those Old Testament prophecies. They, no doubt, they were familiar with the wording of them. But they did not see it. They did not see the signs about the coming, the first coming of Jesus Christ. So a question occurs. Can I, can you, can we see the signs of our own generation? Those Pharisees and Sadducees could not see those signs. And when they requested that Jesus show them a sign from heaven, they were requesting a question that indicated their bad motive. They did not want to see a sign. They wanted to embarrass Jesus. Today, signs. Signs all around us that would indicate the character of this generation. The question is, can we see those signs? Are we blind to them like the Pharisees and Sadducees were blind to those first century signs? One of the signs in our generation is the sign of relativism. Everything is relative. There are no absolutes. Nothing is absolute. Nothing is fixed. Everything is right. Everybody is right. And we should be very tolerant to the views of others. We live in a relative world. Every truth is relative, subject to change. And so everybody is right in his own mind. But there are a lot of things in the Bible that contradict that. Psalms 119 and verse 104. The psalmist said, "Through thy precepts I get understanding. Therefore, I hate every false way." But the present generation says there is no false way. Everything is relative. What's right to you may not seem right to me, but what's right to me may not seem right to you, so we should be tolerant of one another. We're all right. 2 Thessalonians chapter 2, beginning at verse 10. The Bible says of that generation, they received not the love of the truth that they might be saved. For this cause God shall send them strong delusion, that they should be lost, who believe not the truth, but had pleasure in unrighteousness. There were people who turned their ears away from the true signs, things relative to them. They did not believe the truth, and they turned their ears from it. And God sent them a delusion. He didn't God keep them from believing what they wanted to believe. 2 John verse 9. In 2 John verse 9, John wrote, "Whosoever transgresseth and abideth not in the doctrine of Christ hath not God. He that abideth in the doctrine of Christ, he hath both the Father and the Son. If there come any unto you and bring not this doctrine, receive him not into your house, neither bid him Godspeed. For he that biddeth him Godspeed is partaker of his evil deeds." John, don't you know that everything is relative? This man whom you're accusing of bringing false doctrine, whom we are to reject and not let him come into our house, don't you know that's a matter of opinion? And what seems right to him may not seem right to you, but what seems right to you may not seem right to him. So what is the conclusion? The conclusion is we should be very tolerant of that person and his views and realize that everything is relative. Nothing is absolute. The Bible doesn't know anything about that. The Bible says we are to hate every false way. There are some things, as are revealed to us in our Bible, there are some things that are absolute and unchanging. Can we read that sign in our generation? the sign that says we live in a relative world and know how to meet it and reject it. One of the signs of our generation is the sign of sensuality, serving the flesh. 1 John 2, verse 15, John said, "Love not the world, neither the things that are in the world. If any man love the world, the love of the Father is not in him. All that's in the world, the lust of the flesh, the lust of the eye, and the pride of life, are not of the Father, but are of the world. The world passes away, lust thereof. He that does the will of the Father shall abide forever." The love of the world, the lust of the eye, the lust of that pride of life, the lust of the flesh. "Let not sin therefore reign in your mortal body, that ye should obey it in the lust thereof. Neither yield your members as instruments of unrighteousness unto sin, but yield yourselves unto God, and your members as instruments of righteousness. But sensuality is in our world. Let no man say when he's tempted, I'm tempted of God. No, God cannot be tempted with evil. Every man, when he's drawn away of his own lusts, his own desires, and tempted. When temptation is fulfilled, it brings forth sin, and sin, when it's finished, brings forth death. Sensuality, serving the flesh. Paul said to the Galatians, "They who are Christ's have crucified the flesh with its affections and lusts." The American Standard says, "crucified the flesh with its desires and passions." Sensuality is a sign of the times. It's what the world is all about. Our generation is all. Can we see that? Are we reading the sign of the times? If not, perhaps we become a part of it. Along with that, one of the signs of our generation is materialism. We want more. We're referred to as consumers for good reason. Jesus said in Luke 12 and verse 15, "Take heed and beware of covetousness, for a man's life consists not in the abundance of the things which he possesses." Jesus said, "Lay not up for yourself treasure on earth, where moth and rust corrupt and where thieves break through and steal." And he said a verse later, "Where a man's treasure is, there will his heart be also." Godliness with contentment is great gain. For we brought nothing into this world, and it is certain we can carry nothing out. Having food and raiment, let us therewith be content. They that will be rich fall into temptation and a snare, into many foolish and hurtful lusts, which drown men in destruction and perdition. The love of money is the root of all kinds of evil. So, my friend, we live in that kind of a world. That is a sign of our generation. Materialism, the desire to want more, to become wealthy, to have the things of this world. If that's our motive, then we've joined up with this generation. Can we see the sign of relativism? Can we see the sign of sensuality? Can we see the sign of materialism? There's that sign of humanism, not theoretical humanism, but practical humanism, where everybody says, "I have the right to guide my own life. I'm sufficient to find my own way." Where Solomon said, "There is a way that seems right unto a man, but the end thereof are the ways of death." O Lord, we know that the way of man is not in himself. It is not in man that walks to direct his steps. Jeremiah said that. And so Solomon said, "Hear the conclusion of the whole matter. Fear God and keep his commandments, for this is the whole of man." Are we reading the signs of the times and taking our defense against them, guarding against relativism, guarding against sensualism, guarding against materialism, guarding against humanism, like the Pharisees and Sadducees back in Jesus' day? We're looking for signs, and we can't see the signs that are really there. Thank you for being our guest today, and thank you for letting me bring these matters to your attention from the Bible. Until the next time, may the goodness of God be yours in full measure.
1: 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May the peace of God rule in your hearts. And may the light of Christ brighten heaven's way.
2: The people continued listening to his sermon, and they interrupted Peter, and they said, "What shall we do?" Now, Peter has already said, "Whoever calls on the name of the Lord will be saved." In essence, they are saying, "Explain that. What do we need to do?" In Acts 2:38, Peter says, "Let every one of you repent and be baptized in the name of Jesus Christ for the remission of sins." We need to let the Bible define its own terms. Mm-hmm. People hear the idea, "Whosoever shall call upon the name," that must mean prayer, call upon the name of the Lord. That's not the way the Bible defines it.
3: No, and if you think Acts 22:16, I just say, please, if you disagree with us, go study that verse. Paul's already prayed for 3 days, and yet Ananias says, "Arise, be baptized, and wash away your sins, calling on the name of the Lord." So Ananias gives us, through the inspiration of the Holy Spirit, and Paul is speaking, he's saying, look, calling on the name of the Lord is not prayer, because he hasn't done it yet. Calling on the name of the Lord is arising and being baptized, and that's how you wash away your sins.
2: Absolutely.

0: Hello and welcome again to Banner of Truth. I'm Mike Hickson, and with me as always, Brother Garland Elkins. Brother Elkins, great to be with you again today.
1: Thank you. It's certainly mutual.
0: Brother Elkins, we want to talk today about the Christian and the civil government. And there's a relationship there, biblically speaking. And in 1 Timothy chapter 2, Paul said, I exhort, therefore, first of all, that supplications, prayers, intercessions, and giving of thanks be made for all men. And then he said, for kings and all that are in authority. So as a child of God, we have a responsibility to pray for our officials, do we not?
1: We do, and we're not supposed to have a king in this country. But he said, for all that are in authority.
0: Mm-hmm.
1: And so we pray for the president and other people who are elected. But you know what? We do not have to endorse their sins. But we do pray for the office.
0: That's right. That's right. And we pray that they will make decisions that would be in harmony with God's Word.
1: Sure.
0: Paul said that one of the reasons we pray is that we might lead a quiet and peaceable life in all godliness and honesty. The end, of course, the aim, is that we might continue to maintain our freedoms. And that would have to do with our freedom of religion and expression in our service and worship to God.
1: In other words, that kind of situation can be valuable for time and eternity, can it?
0: It can. And you know, Brother Elkins, just because we enjoy these freedoms today doesn't mean that the freedoms that we hold dear to us could not be reversed in due time.
1: Well, that's true. In Germany, when Hitler was gradually getting control, in fact, rapidly at times, I have a letter from a Lutheran preacher, and he talked about when Hitler destroyed and killed, you know, some of those who have, maybe were insane or so on, and then 6 million Jews.
0: Mm-hmm.
1: And he said he didn't, you know, he didn't do anything about it, didn't speak out against it. But he said, now they're coming for me, and there's nobody to speak out.
0: Really?
1: So you know what? We better speak out for truth as set forth in the Bible while we have time.
0: You know, somebody said on one occasion that all that's necessary for evil to triumph is for good men to do nothing.
1: There's a lot of truth in that.
0: And, you know, Paul said in Ephesians 5, verse 11, have no fellowship with the unfruitful works of darkness, but rather reprove them. We have a voice, and we ought to use our voice for good, should we not?
1: Sure. And, you know, that passage has two pronged things in it. Have no fellowship with unfruitful workers of darkness. That's number one. But what else? But rather even reprove them.
0: That's right. Expose what they're doing. Mm-hmm. Bring it to light, so to speak.
1: Sure.
0: Well, the Elkins, we think about the importance of praying for our elected officials. I'm reminded of the words of Solomon when he said, righteousness exalteth the nation, but sin is a reproach unto any people, in Proverbs chapter 14, verse 34. Is it not the case that in the last, say, 50 years or so, there has been drastic erosion, morally speaking, in our country?
1: Oh, there has been. There's no doubt about it. You know, the government, for example, wanted some time ago, in fact, the president wanted to do it, wanted to put somebody under his control in, I think it was every newsroom in the nation, to see whether they met what he thought was what was supposed to go out. It didn't pass. It didn't get in. But that shows what some people would like to do.
0: Well, that would be really a violation of the freedom of speech.
1: Well, of course it would. Of course it would.
0: Brother Elkins, another passage of Scripture that we appeal to, Romans 13. And by the way, there are three divine institutions, biblically speaking. There is the home, the civil government, and the church. And hopefully and prayerfully, all three can interact.
1: Right, and you know what? When people call for the overthrow of the constituted authorities, and they rebel and want to throw somebody out and all that kind of stuff, they need to read that kind of thing.
0: Yes, they do.
1: You know, when Paul called the high priest a whited wall, and he was acting hypocritically.
0: Mm-hmm.
1: But Paul said, when they said, revilest thou God's high priest, he said he didn't know he was God's high priest. He either didn't see well, or else he didn't know who he was. And then he let it be known. He quoted that, you know, they were supposed to respect the constituted authorities. You know, I pray, and I know you do, I pray for the president, the Congress,
0: sure,
1: for the state level and the city level officials, but I do not endorse any kind of evil that they do in their personal lives or anything else, no, anywhere else for that matter. But I am for that office, and I pray that God will raise up good men.
0: That's right.
1: Even if they're not Christians, men who have character to lead this nation.
0: Well, and I pray, one thing, I thank the Lord for the freedoms that we do enjoy in this country.
1: Sure.
0: And my prayer is that those freedoms might continue to bless us in this country.
1: Well, and you know, in regard to what we oppose denominationalism. But we love the people and trying to help them. We oppose, because this book opposes, homosexuality. But homosexuals can be saved if they'll repent and turn to the Lord.
0: Why, sure.
1: And it takes more than repentance. Of course, repentance and baptism, faith, repentance, confession, and baptism. Now, if people obey from the heart, the Lord will forgive them. Now, Paul wrote to the Corinthians and said, I know you not that the unrighteous shall not inherit the kingdom of God. Be not deceived. Neither fornicators, nor idolaters, nor adulterers, nor effeminate, nor abusers themselves with men, that is, homosexuals,
0: that's right,
1: shall inherit the kingdom of God, and such were some of you. So some of the members of the Church of the Lord in Corinth had been homosexuals and fornicators and other things,
0: that's right,
1: idolaters. But they had obeyed the gospel, so those sins were forgiven. So we want people to turn from that sin, like all other sins,
0: mm-hmm,
1: and do the will of the Lord, then they'd be our brethren. They'd be Christians.
0: That's right.
1: And some of them had done that there. And he said that but you were washed, but you were sanctified, but you were justified in the name of the Lord Jesus Christ and in the Spirit of our God. So we hate sin, but we love the sinner.
0: Yes, that's right.
1: And that's the way the Lord. The Lord is not slack concerning his promise, as some men count slackness, but is long-suffering to us, not willing that any should perish, but that all should come to repentance.
0: That's right.
1: Now, anybody who will obey the gospel, the Lord will save. But he's not going to save you if you do not obey.
0: That's right. You know, and Brother Elkins, you talk about praying for our elected officials and those who are in authoritative positions. One of the things that I pray for is that the Word of God might have free course. So
1: well, Paul did that, didn't he? Prayed that.
0: He did, that souls might be saved and strengthened. But you know, I think getting back to one of the things that you mentioned a moment ago, we pray that the laws that are passed are in keeping with the will of God. You cited homosexuality. Another would be abortion. We're not for abortion.
1: Mm-mm.
0: And I certainly do not want to in any way endorse abortion. I don't want to contribute to abortion. And as long as I have my mental faculties, I want to preach against it.
1: That's exactly what I'm doing, what any gospel preacher would do. And we need more people to speak out and speak up.
0: That's right. And you know, many times the vocal minority outweighs the silent majority.
1: Mm-hmm.
0: And, you know, most people, I think there are a lot of people in our country, they don't believe in abortion, they don't believe in homosexuality, but they refuse to say anything. And as a result of that,
1: they're afraid of the discrimination or what might be said or done against them. But listen, we have to speak out regardless of what people in the world or otherwise may say.
0: Yeah, you know, the other day we did a program, GBN Live, in which they went out on the streets and got comments from people on the streets. And there were some people that did not want to go on camera because they feared retribution. And I think that's a sad commentary on our society today, where we have, as Isaiah said, woe to them that call evil good and good evil. We're confused, morally speaking, and our government, in many respects, is leading the way.
1: Right, and you know that you're right. And if a person wants to know how the government should conduct itself by way of respect and freedom for citizens, this book tells you.
0: It does.
1: And the way we as Christians are supposed to respect the offices and pray for whomever may be in the office is set forth in this book. And yet when the priests and council told Peter and John not to preach anymore in the name of Christ, they said, whether it is right in the sight of God to hearken you rather than to God, judge ye, Acts 4. But then in Acts 5:29, when they were told not to preach in the name of Christ anymore, Peter said, we must obey God rather than man.
0: That's right.
1: The only time that we would consider violating the law of the land would be if the law of the land violated what God tells us to do here.
0: If it was in conflict.
1: That's right.
0: You know, in Romans chapter 13, Paul said, let every soul be subject unto the higher powers, for there is no power but of God. The higher powers, that is, are ordained of God. Whosoever therefore resisteth the power resisteth the ordinance of God, and they that resist shall receive to themselves damnation. For rulers are not a terror to good works, but to the evil. Wilt thou then be afraid of the power? Do that which is good, and thou shalt have praise of the same. For he is a minister of God to thee for good. But if thou do that which is evil, be afraid, for he beareth not the sword in vain. Let me just pause there for a minute, Brother Elkins. If I understand this right, he's talking about the Roman sword.
1: Oh, he is.
0: And capital punishment.
1: He is.
0: God, in his wisdom, knows what's best. We talk about praying for our government leaders and those who are in authoritative positions. I know that in many states, there is a lot of talk, a lot of scuttlebutt, a lot of dissension when it comes to capital punishment. And yet, when I read the scriptures, my understanding is that there is a God-ordained benefit.
1: And God bears not the sword in vain means God will use the sword.
0: That's right.
1: And he doesn't do it miraculously. He has instruments. He has his people, that is, those in elected office, to do this.
0: But when states or when a nation refuses to, in some extreme cases, execute wrongdoers, then really what they're saying is that we have more wisdom than God, and they're
1: rebelling against what God said.
0: That's right. This is to be a deterrent to evil.
1: Sure.
0: And one of the reasons we have such high crime rates in our country is because of our judicial system has grown so lax and one-sided that you've got people that are getting off scot-free on technicalities and other things like that. And so it has become, in many respects, a joke.
1: It has. But, you know, in the Old Testament, when a man did something worthy of death, the Lord said to stone him. But he said that others may hear and fear.
0: That's right.
1: Sometimes, but taking the life of a hardened criminal where that's deserved may cause many other people to refrain from doing that.
0: That's exactly right. Because as Paul said, it is an eye-opener to those people. I know that you had correspondence several years ago with Jeffrey Dahmer. Jeffrey Dahmer was a serial killer.
1: Sure.
0: And Jeffrey Dahmer obeyed the gospel and was later bludgeoned to death in prison.
1: By another prisoner who also was a criminal.
0: But, and we're not excusing his crimes in any way.
1: Not at all.
0: And he was apprehended by local authorities, and he was placed in prison. No doubt that's where he needed to be. There were consequences to his actions, and yet
1: sure.
0: At the same time,
1: when a man's forgiven, the consequences are still there.
0: That's right. But at the same time, he heard the gospel, believed it, and obeyed it.
1: Sure. I wish we had that letter here. I didn't know this was going to come up. But, you know, I did correspond with him. And I got the indication that he obeyed the truth from the heart. He said the tracks he had seen in prison didn't tell him that you had to be baptized to have your sins remitted. So I sent him material that said that I'd written.
0: That's right.
1: And so he thanked me for it. And, you know, I have no reason to doubt that he obeyed the gospel.
0: Well, you know, Brother Elkins, I have read the letter that he wrote to you. And I recall him talking about the pamphlets that he had received in prison. And didn't he request a copy of one of the lectureship books from Getwell?
1: Yes, God demands doctrinal preaching.
0: Interesting subject to request.
1: Brother Warren and I cooperated in directing that lecture at the Getwell Church of Christ. And Brother Warren sent him a copy of it. The way that came about is a lady, I think in Virginia, but at least I know a lady was involved in it, had been sending him Bible correspondence courses. And she sent him some material. And I don't know how he got our name or got my name to write to me, but he did, and he made some requests, and we made sure he got the material. And he told me when he did those horrendous crimes that had him caused him to be put in the penitentiary, and rightfully so, that he didn't believe that God exists. So he He didn't think anything he did amounted to anything.
0: He bought into evolution, did he not?
1: He did, he did. But he said that when he learned the truth, of course, you know, he realized what all he had done.
0: Mm-hmm.
1: And he'd already done it, had to pay for it. But now you're taking the case of Saul. You know, he said, who before time was a blasphemer and a persecutor and injurious, howbeit I obtained mercy because I did it ignorant and unbelief, 1 Timothy 1:13.
0: Mm-hmm.
1: 1 Timothy 1:15, faithful is the saying and worthy of all acceptation, that Christ Jesus came into the world to save sinners, of whom I am chief. And so Paul, though on the Damascus Road, the Lord appeared to him and said, it's hard for thee to kick against the pricks. And he fell to the earth trembling and astonished and said, Lord, what wilt thou have me to do? Well, the Lord didn't tell him what to do. And no angel nor the Lord himself ever told anybody directly what to do after the Lord went back to heaven. For the Bible says in 2 Corinthians 4:7, we have this treasure in earthen vessels, that is, men are to preach to men.
0: That's right.
1: So the Lord sent Ananias, a gospel preacher, to Paul, and he had already believed. He was very penitent for 3 days, wouldn't eat or drink, and so he confessed Christ, and so here's what the preacher told him then to do, is to arise, and now why tarriest thou? Arise and be baptized, and wash away thy sins,
0: mm-hmm.
1: calling on the name of the Lord. He did that. But you know what? He'd helped kill Christians.
0: Well, sure he had.
1: And there were people who hated Paul. And some of the Jews followed him to create problems for him. One time he was stoned, they thought he was dead, left him for dead. And he revived and went to the next town and preached the gospel. So the consequences were still there for Paul. He had to suffer because of what he had done. But he was forgiven.
0: You know, in writing to the Galatians, you know, he mentioned the fact that the statement was circulating that he which once persecuted us
1: now preacheth that with which he once made havoc.
0: That's right. And so he had a reputation.
1: And said they glorified God in me after they saw what he was doing. See?
0: And so Paul had a reputation. He was extremely cruel in his treatment of those who were followers of the way, as Luke says in Acts chapter 9. Now, in Romans chapter 13, Paul said, with regard to the sword, but if thou do that which is evil, be afraid, for he beareth not the sword in vain, for he is the minister of God, a revenger, to execute wrath upon him that doeth evil. That's now, the purpose of capital
1: that
0: punishment.
1: Is, now notice, he's the minister.
0: That's right.
1: The word minister means servant.
0: That's right.
1: We are servants. We're ministers of the gospel. But the government is a minister in a different field.
0: That's right.
1: But the Lord is behind it.
0: That's right.
1: And he doesn't bear the sword in vain. He can practice capital punishment with God's
0: approval. Yes, he can. Yes, he can. Brother Elkins, you look at our country today, and really you begin at the presidency, and then you just begin going down through the different branches of government, and that would include our judicial system. And I have no doubt that it's off track.
1: Oh, it is.
0: How can we as a nation of people get our country back on track to where it needs to be?
1: Well, people need to realize we are in terrible, terrible times. Our country is off track on many things. And one of the big things are some of the rulings of the Supreme Court, like ruling in favor of abortion. That's murder.
0: Mm-hmm.
1: And the Bible says no murderer can inherit the kingdom of God, Galatians 5:19-21 and other passages.
0: Well, you know, Solomon said God hates the hands of those who shed innocent blood.
1: Exactly.
0: The taking of human life, particularly the unborn, that is innocent blood.
1: Of all the people who are defenseless, it's the babies in the womb.
0: Absolutely.
1: But then this matter of marriage. You know, for thousands of years, however long it's been since God created Adam and Eve, the Lord says, a man shall leave his father and mother. Of course, they didn't have father and mother, but from then on, to leave father and mother and to cleave to his wife. And the two, polygamy was never taught scripturally, even though permitted because of the hardness of heart for
0: That's
1: a while.
0: Exactly right.
1: But Christ said that from the beginning it has not been so. God didn't approve that. But now we have men in the Supreme Court trying to act like they make the laws. They don't make the laws. They're supposed to rule on them according to our Constitution.
0: Mm-hmm.
1: They don't have anything they can point to in our Constitution that would authorize putting a thing like homosexuality on the par with scriptural marriage. The Bible calls homosexuality, for example, Leviticus 18:22, an abomination.
0: Mm-hmm.
1: And Leviticus 20:13, and if a man also lie with manhood as with Elias with a woman, both of them have committed abomination.
0: Mm-hmm. And worthy of death.
1: And he says they shall surely be put to death. Their blood shall be upon them. And that's a terrible things on your shoulders. And so homosexuality is an abomination. Romans 1, Paul says, for this cause God, talking about the homosexuals, gave them up unto vile passions.
0: Mm-hmm.
1: For their women changed the natural use into that which is against nature. Homosexuality is against nature.
0: Oh, sure it is. And anybody ought to be able to see that.
1: Right. Any person who's not prejudiced, I believe, can see it. And I tell you what I've said, these are scriptures you can find in your own Bible.
0: Well, that's right. Brother Elkins, what do you think is behind the shifting in our country towards favoring homosexual relationships and marriages?
1: Well, you know, 2 Timothy 2:13 and 2:11, Paul says that no advantage may be gained over us by Satan, for we're not ignorant of his devices. These are devices of Satan. That's exactly where they come from.
0: Well, and don't you think that the more you get away from the standard, which is the Word of God, the deeper into sin you find yourself? I think about the words of Paul in 2 Timothy chapter 3, when he said, evil men shall wax or grow worse and worse.
1: Deceiving and being deceived.
0: That's right.
1: That's exactly right. And, you know, in regard to that, man doesn't know how to direct his steps.
0: That's what Jeremiah said.
1: He said, O Lord, I know that the way of man is not in himself. It is not in man that walketh to direct his steps. And then in Proverbs 14:12, there is a way which seemeth right unto a man, but the end thereof are the ways of death.
0: Ways of death.
1: This homosexual idea that the argument that it's on the par with marriage is absolutely unscriptural. You cannot find authority for such a statement in the Bible.
0: Well, it's not. And Brother Elkins, one of the argumentations that has been employed in defense of homosexual relations and marriages is that that they want to put it on par with race.
1: Sure.
0: But I don't find that as being equals.
1: Oh, it's not equal at all. They want to put so many things they want to bring in that are not scriptural on the par of race, because they can get people stirred up on that.
0: Because it's an emotional
1: sure.
0: hot button.
1: Well, I taught school for 25 years, more than that really. And I tell my classes sometimes, and it's the truth, God is no respecter of persons. You know, Peter said that in Acts 10:34-5. But he is a respecter of character. The same writer in 1 Peter 2 tells us that the eyes of the Lord are over the righteous.
0: Mm-hmm.
1: And his ears are open unto their prayers. But notice, but the face of the Lord is against them that do evil. Now, that's a universal truth that God has set out there through Peter.
0: Mm-hmm.
1: And God is no respecter of person, but he is respecter of character.
0: Yes, he is.
1: Mm-hmm.
0: Well, and character, as has been said on so many occasions, is what counts.
1: Character is really what we are.
0: That's right.
1: Reputation is what people think we are. They should be the same. We should have good character and reputation.
0: I think that's a great point.
1: Mm-hmm.
0: Character is what we really are.
1: Sure.
0: Reputation is what we may think we are, or what others may think mm-hmm. we are. But the Lord knows.
1: He knows. You know, Paul, with some people, had a bad reputation, but he was of great character.
0: Yes, he was.
1: But people who knew the truth, he was of great reputation and great character.
0: That's right. That's right. And so, Brother Elkins, in this day and time, those of us that preach the gospel, we talk about praying for those in authoritative positions that we might lead a quiet and peaceful life in all godliness and honesty. Do you foresee the time when those of us who preach the gospel, if we speak out against homosexuality, and it could be other things, that we're going to face possible problems from lawmakers?
1: Well, it's altogether possible. Might even be probable, but we know it's possible. We know that happened with the Christians in the first century. Mm-hmm. And we know we're preaching the same gospel. And we know the world has the same attitude toward Christ, the church, his church, and the gospel that they did back then. There are people who'd like for that to happen.
0: Sure.
1: You know, we are at a very pivotal point in this nation as to whether or not we will have respect for the Bible or whether we'll follow the doctrines and commandments of men. Now, I remember Paul wrote to the Colossians, touch not, taste not, handle not, which all are to perish with the using, after the commandments and doctrines of men.
0: Man.
1: The commandments and doctrines of men will cause one to worship God in vain, Matthew 15, 8 and 9, but in vain do they worship me, teaching for doctrines the commandments of men. When people stand up for the truth and say, now here's the true doctrine, and you should give up all these, you should neither touch, taste, nor handle false doctrines, the doctrines of men, there are people who would do you harm if they could.
0: Why, sure.
1: There are people who would try to use the law against you if they could. So I just pray that the Lord will provide men who are good men in places of leadership.
0: That's right.
1: Who will not molest anybody who will teach the Bible.
0: That will allow us to continue to propagate
1: right.
0: truth and live accordingly. Brother Elkins, in closing, I guess we've got about a minute and a half left before our time is over with. We have to follow the words of Peter and John when they said we must obey God rather than men, come
1: right.
0: what may.
1: That's right.
0: And it may be the case that we are persecuted for righteousness' sake, but if that be the case, as Jesus said, we're in good company, for so
1: exactly.
0: persecuted they the prophets which were before us. And so, you know, we want to do our best, and we want to try to do as much good as we can, as long as we can, wherever we can. And when the time comes, when it's time for us to say goodbye, we want to be like Paul and say, you know, we fought the good fight, we finished the course, we've kept
1: right.
0: the faith.
1: And you know, there are lots of faithful Christians watching this program, no doubt. Your prayers would be the effectual, fervent prayers of righteous people.
0: That's right.
1: We ask for your prayers that we may always preach the truth.
0: That's right.
1: And we want you to teach the truth and follow it yourself.
0: That's so true. Brother Elkins, thank you so much. We do want to close by saying that if you're not a Christian, the Bible tells us that faith comes by hearing, hearing by the Word of God, Romans 10:17. If you'll put your faith and trust in Jesus as the Son of God, John 8:24, Jesus said, except you believe that I'm He, you'll die in your sins. And then repent, as Peter taught on Pentecost Day, Acts 2:38. Confess the name of Christ, just like the eunuch did in Acts 8:37. Be immersed in the water or grave of baptism so that every sin can be washed away, Acts 22:16. If you'll do that, God will put you in the church, Acts 2:47. And if you're faithful till death, the assurance is a crown of life, Revelation 2:10. Brother Elkins, thank you so much for your words of wisdom.
1: It's been a real pleasure. I always look forward to it.
0: Me too. Thank you for being with us today. God bless you.

Hello, my name is Cameron Freeman, and we are so glad that you are watching the Gospel Broadcasting Network. What must I do to be saved is the most important question you can ever ask. As a matter of fact, if you read the book of Acts has that question on several occasions, where individuals, where groups of people ask the question, what must I do to be saved? Ask your pastor, priest, or preacher that question, and then ask them for specific examples from the scriptures of someone being saved in that exact manner. As a matter of fact, on the day of Pentecost, that question was asked in Acts chapter 2 and verse 36, and Peter told them in Acts 2:38, repent and be baptized, every one of you, in the name of Jesus Christ, for the remission of sins, and you shall receive the Holy Ghost. When you ask that question, when you ask your pastor, your priest, or your pastor, let us know what you find out.

authority has been given to me in heaven and on earth. Go, therefore, and make disciples of all the nations, baptizing them in the name of the Father, and of the Son, and of the Holy Spirit, teaching them to observe all things that I have commanded you. And lo, I am with you always.

received a letter the other day from the College Grove Church of Christ containing an itinerary for their winter session of the Middle Tennessee School of Preaching and Biblical Studies. I need to say just a word about this. As a matter of fact, this is a golden opportunity, and these brethren supply everything essential to my development in the knowledge of God's Word. And they do it in an amazing way. They have highly qualified instructors for each of the classes, and they, of course, conduct classes in various places, in Nashville, in Goodlettsville, in Lebanon, in McMinnville, and of course at College Grove. That's the central point, or might say the headquarters, of the Middle Tennessee School of Preaching and Biblical Studies. Now, not all of us are going to be preachers. Oh, but biblical studies? Friends, they make it so simple and so easy. There is

get in touch with the congregation there, and I think you'll be rewarded as a result. But what I wanted to talk about particularly is a little tract that they had in the envelope of the letter that I received, written by W.A. Bradfield, matter of fact, July the 4th, 1944. I remember that I was enjoying the waves on the North Atlantic at that time. Wouldn't be 18 until September the 3rd of that year. Oh, but this was written by a very fine, faithful gospel preacher, and it is a basic, simple tract. Brother Bradfield passed away, went to his reward in 1972. But these tracts are still available through his daughter and son-in-law, Bill and Linda Spaeth. And there is a series of these tracts. This particular one is entitled The Way to Heaven. And I appreciate men like Brother Bradfield, many others, and of course from the time that I referred to when he wrote this particular tract, I learned through such men as Brother Bradfield how to be a child of God. The greatest thing that ever happened, men who loved me directed me to the Savior who died to make my salvation available. And there is no way that we can give due credit to such people. The way to heaven. You know, there are but two paths that responsible humanity may tread today. One leads to heaven, the other to hell. Now, I know that sounds blunt. Oh, but life, really, when you stop to think about it, is blunt. I know that you are aware of the fact that you cannot remain here forever. We're growing older. Every time the heart beats, each tick of the clock brings us that much closer to eternity. As a matter of fact, Hebrews chapter 9, verse 27 tells us, it is appointed unto man once to die. But the next statement is, after this, the judgment. You see, we are immortal spirits possessed of the power of choice, made in the image and the likeness of God. We will live forever. Now, where is a decision that I must make, just as the two trees in the Garden of Eden? Perfection. I mean paradise. And yet, one to life, one to death. Your choice. We must make the same choice today. Two paths that man may pursue. Everything else comes down to this point in life. There's no question. Too many people are interested in the accumulation of earthly goods. They have centered their entire attention upon things materialistic in nature. Friends, none of this will last. Stop for a moment and contemplate in full recognition of who you are. I remember when the back of my hand didn't look like it does today. And I remember that the lack of agility and strength today did not characterize my being back in 1944 and for some time after that. But everything grows older. There is no question. I remember that Jesus made that statement very clear, did he not? Matthew 7, verses 13 and 14. He said, "Enter ye in at the narrow gate. For wide is the gate, and broad is the way that leadeth unto destruction. And many there be that enter in thereat. Oh, but narrow the gate, and straighten the way that leadeth unto life everlasting. And few there be that find it." Lord, are you telling me that to comprehend, to understand the way to heaven is very difficult, that it's hard for me? No, no, no, no. That's not what he's saying. As a matter of fact, the instruction that has to do with my eternal welfare is very, very simple. All of it is contained in the last will and testament of Jesus Christ, and as we've mentioned many times, written down between the level of 6th and 8th grade. Delete the proper names, length of the average word throughout the Bible, less than 5 letters. No, no, it's not difficult to understand the Lord's will. The difficulty involved is in the fact that I think of myself as a physical being in a physical world with physical needs, and I'm only concerned with material accomplishment, achievement, success, gaining wealth. Owning this property, or maybe with a degree of vanity, becoming known to others, recognized as a friend. None of that

0: will last, but you and I will live forever. The problem, the difficulty, is in bringing the old physical man into control through an application of the spiritual principles contained in the Word of God. Now, when I do that fully, I'm free from worry. There is no occasion for anxiety. As a matter of fact, Jesus made that statement, and we've noted it many times, Matthew 10, verse 28. Fear not him who can destroy the body. After that, hath no more that he can do. I would rather fear him who can destroy both body and soul in hell. Lord, are you telling me that I should not be concerned with physical death? I said, No. We are concerned with physical death. We have people who love us and who are dependent upon us. We don't want to leave them, and sure, that's human nature. No, but the point is, you and I are going to die anyway. And what happens to the physical man is not of eternal consequence, per se. It's the spiritual man that will endure forever. Yeah, they'll put this whole body one day in the tomb, and at the last day, it'll be raised a spiritual body, and I can live forever with God in heaven. Or, I remember that scene of the judgment, Matthew 25, begins at verse 31, terminates in verse 46. And what was it that 46th verse said? Oh, these shall go away into eternal punishment, but the righteous into eternal life. And I remember the Lord described that terrible place prepared for the devil and his angels. He said, where the worm dieth not, and the fire is not quenched. Eternal punishment. That is a tragedy beyond description. And there's no point in it. I don't have to be lost. The Lord gave up equality with the Father, the beauty, the grandeur of heaven, came to this earth, took upon himself flesh and blood, and suffered and died, bearing my sin. He made possible my reconciliation to my Creator. And he did that at awful cost. And I remember that statement in John 3, verse 16, for God so loved the world. He's talking about sinners such as I. God so loved you and me that he gave his only begotten Son, that whosoever believeth on him should not perish, but have everlasting life. Ah, that life is made available through the testimony contained in this blood-sealed covenant of the Son of God. Indeed. And I remember that Brother Bradfield took a question that every responsible human being should ask. It's the most important question that man can form. And you can find it, of course, in verse 30 of the 16th chapter of the book of Acts. You recall that Paul and Silas are in a Roman province, and they cast a spirit of divination out of a little Hebrew or a little maiden, and her owners, the people who were using her to make money, brought a charge against. They were beaten with Roman rods, delivered to the jailer, who put them in the inner prison, made their feet fast on the stocks. Now, about midnight, we're told that Paul and Silas were praying and singing praises to God. And then there's a clause here that deserves a lot of thought and consideration. Do a lot of preaching on this subject, and the prisoners were listening. Wait a minute, what? About midnight, they were praying to God. They were singing praises to God. And the prisoners were listening. Friend, if you're a child of God, the prisoners of sin are still listening. They're looking at your life. What kind of an example do you set before your peers? What do they hear, the words that fall from your mouth? What do they see in your reaction toward the needs of others? Do they observe kindness in the extension of your hand to assist, to lift up, to hold, to secure? Are you giving yourself an example to others? I remember that Jesus said, Matthew 5, verse 13, you're the salt of the earth, preserving, and what he said, if the salt has lost its savor, fit for nothing. Oh, you're the light of the world. Yes, sir. Demonstrating the truth that makes men free, illuminating the lives of others as you put into practice the principles contained in this book. Oh, no question about it. What is that question? Well, you remember, about midnight, they're singing, praying, but an earthquake loose their bonds, open the doors of the prison house. Now, this obviously is miraculous, though an earthquake is not a miracle, but at the time and on the occasion, this is the direct work of the Almighty. Now, that jailer, no doubt the shaking and the sounding of the doors, etc., he was awakened, and he saw the doors of the prison house opened. He drew his sword, was about to kill himself. Somebody said, well, why would he do? Well, Roman law was very, very strict. When they delivered a prisoner into the hand of a person who was made responsible for maintaining him, if he escaped, if he got away, that man either took his place or died. He was put to death. And that jailer thought, man, all of these prisoners are gone. They'll put me. He was about to commit suicide. Paul cried with a loud voice and said, do thyself no harm. We're all here. And he came in, called for a light, fell down before them. He brought them out and he said, sirs, what must I do to be saved? And that's the question. Yes, that's the question that every responsible human being should ask. After all, that's the only important thing in this world. What must I do to be saved? You see, a million years from right now, you'll be much more conscious than you are presently. 10 million years. You see, you can't cease to be. You're made in the image and the likeness of God. Until God dies, you and I will live. But where? That's the decision. Oh, that's why this question. Sirs, what must I do to be saved? But let's notice that question word for word. Place the emphasis where it belongs. Sirs, what? Oh, something has got to be done. No, there's no question about it in his present state. You see, he knows nothing about the death of Christ. This man doesn't even understand that humanity is alienated from God. He doesn't know about the sacrifice that was made to reconcile him to the Father. He didn't even know God. He's probably an idolater if he's religious-minded at all. No. As a matter of fact, this is the first time an apostle has set foot on the continent of Europe, so far as we know. So this fellow heard nothing about it at all. What? Something must be done. Now, there are people in the religious world today that tell you, oh, no, man has nothing to do with the salvation. There's nothing that man can do. God does the Salvation is by grace through faith. Ephesians 5, you remember, verses 7 and 8. Oh, faith, that's man's part. You say, what does faith do? Just what God said. Hebrews chapter 11 and many other passages make that very, very clear. So then the question is what? But notice the next word. What must? It's an imperative. No, it's not an option. You're not going to be saved accidentally. There is no way that you can spend eternity with God, and the word spend is a misnomer, that you can live forever in the grandeur and the perfection and the beauty of heaven without giving your life to the Lord. I say, what must? It's an imperative. As must do something. But then that next word, what must I? Yeah, personal. No one else can do this for you. You are personally responsible for the salvation of your immortal soul. I say, you know, sometimes people get the idea, and I've actually heard people allude to the fact that, now, God's going to let me know. He's going to touch me some way, or he's going to demonstrate in some kind of action. He'll tell me. No, sir. He's done all that he can do to win your love. And every scripture inspired of God is profitable for teaching, reproof, correction, instruction, and righteousness, that the man of God may be perfect, truly, that's thoroughly, completely furnished unto every good work. God has done all that is essential to my salvation and yours. Next move is mine. What must I do? And we've noted that a number of times in those three parables of Luke chapter 15. When the sheep left, the shepherd left the 99 in the wilderness, went in search of that which was lost till he found it. Oh, and he rejoiced. Or the woman that had 10 coins, when she lost one, she lit a lamp, she swept, she searched till she found it, and she rejoiced. But then a certain man had 2 sons, the younger of which came to him and said, Father, give me that portion of thy goods that will fall my lot. He divided his living among them. Not long after, the younger son gathered all together, took a journey into a far country, spent his substance in riotous living. After which, a mighty famine arose in that land. He began to be in want, joined himself to one of the citizens who sent him into the field to feed swine. He would gladly have filled his belly with the husks that the swine did eat, and no man gave. Wait a minute. That boy's worth more than all of the sheep or the coins? But why didn't that father go after that son, friend? The father in the parable of the prodigal son, Luke 15, represents God. God can't come after you. No, no. You're made in His image, in His likeness. You are an immortal spirit possessed with the power of choice. You must decide. Oh, so that's why it goes on to say, but when he came to himself, he said, hey, how many hired servants in my father's house have bread and to spare, and I perish here with hunger. I will arise, and I'll go to my father, and I'll say, Father, I've sinned against heaven and in thy sight. I'm no more worthy to be called thy son. Make me as one of thy hired servants. And he arose and went. That's it. It's your move, my move. He arose and went. I want to come to the Lord on his terms. Yes, sir. Rose, Opal, while he was yet a great way off, his father saw him, ran to him, fell on his neck, and said, friend, God loves you. He wants you to be saved, but he can't come after you. No, no, the question is, what must I do? What? What must I do? Yes, sir. It is a personal matter. What is required of me that I may be saved? That is the next portion of that sentence or question. What must I do to be saved? No, you can't earn salvation. No. Anything that you can do doesn't obligate God to save your soul. Why, certainly not. Salvation is by faith. Faith cometh of hearing, and hearing by the word of God, Romans 10, verse 17. Oh, then we simply come to God by doing what he said. Yes, sir. What must I do to be saved? An interesting statement indeed. Well, you know, when it comes to answering that question, as Brother Bradfield did in that little tract, just in basic, simple terms, one must hear the word of the Lord. There's no way that you could obey him, walk in his paths without hearing him. You must hear the word of the Lord. I remember in Romans chapter 10, verse 11, the scripture says that whosoever believeth shall not be put to shame. And that's something, the scripture, by the way, that says that is Isaiah chapter 28 at verse 16. It says, whosoever believes on the Lord shall not be put to shame. But let's continue that thought there. In verse 12, he says, there's no distinction between Jew and Greek, for the same Lord is Lord of all and is rich toward all who call upon him. No distinction between Jew and Greek, right? Now, there was under the law. The law was given to the Jewish people, the descendants of Abraham. And no question. Oh, but Christ fulfilled the law, Matthew 5, 17 and 18, took it out of the way, nailing it to his cross, Colossians 2, 14 through 17. As a matter of fact, Paul made the statement in Galatians 5, verse 4, you're severed from Christ. Ye who would be justified by the law, you're falling away from grace. So today, in the Christian age, there's no distinction between Jew and Greek. Doesn't matter who you are, of what nationality or background, whether you're a master or a slave, rich or poor, black or white, it makes no difference. No, no. You are an immortal spirit. Oh, whosoever, and that statement is made and that pronoun is used, again, listen to it, no distinction between Jew and Greek, for the same Lord is Lord of all and is rich toward all who call upon him. For whosoever, whether it's a Jew or a Greek, shall call upon the name of the Lord, shall be saved. Oh, no question about it. Now, of course, there are false teachers today, men who fail to understand God's word or who simply do not know God's word, that will tell you. Now, all you have to do is to pray for the Lord to come into your heart, into your life, and call upon friend. As an alien sinner, you can't call God your father because you're not in his family. His family is the church, 1 Timothy chapter 3 at verse 15. There's only two spiritual families in the world today. One's the family of the devil, the other's the family of God. Now, to call upon God, you have to be his child, our Father who art in heaven. Now, that's from a child of God. No. He that turneth away his ear from hearing the law, even his prayer is an abomination on the side of God. That's not what he's talking about. For whosoever, Jew or Greek, shall call upon the name of the Lord shall be saved. But notice as he continues, but how shall they call on him in whom they have not believed? Yeah, that'd be impossible, would it? Why, certainly. You couldn't call upon someone you didn't believe existed and knew nothing about at all. How shall they call upon him in whom they've not believed? Oh, but he continued, and how shall they believe in him of whom they've not heard? You couldn't believe in someone you never heard of, didn't know existed. That would be out of the... Oh, and how shall they hear without a preacher? And how shall they preach, except they be sent, even as it is written? How beautiful are the feet of them that bring glad tidings of great joy, but they did not all hearken to the glad tidings. I say, for Isaiah saith, Lord, who hath believed our message? To whom hath the arm of Jehovah been revealed? Ah, yes. So then faith cometh of hearing, and hearing by the word of God. Right. So then we need to hear what God has said about salvation. Well, what has God said about salvation? Well, he makes it very clear, of course, that we are to believe in Christ as his son. You remember John 20, 30 and 31? And many other signs, therefore, did Jesus in the presence of his disciples, which are not written in this book. But these are written that you might believe that Jesus is the Christ, and that believing you might have life through his name. And sometimes people read that and they say, all you have to do to have life is just believe. Friend, read it. We need to pay attention to what it's saying. Many other signs, therefore, did Jesus in the presence of his disciples, which are not written, John said, in this book. Oh, but these are written that you might believe that Jesus is the Son of God, and that believing you might have life through his name. That's interesting, isn't it? I remember when Peter preached to the Gentile world, represented by the household of Cornelius, Acts chapter 10. In the course of his sermon, he said in verse 43, to him, Christ, bear all the prophets witness that through his name, everyone that believeth should have remission of sins. And men read that and say, all you have to do to have remission of sins, all you have to do to be a child of God is just believe. That's not what it says. Through his name, everyone that believeth should have... Well, wait. How can a believer have life through the name of Christ? Oh, Acts chapter 2, the very first time the gospel was preached in all of its saving power, all of the apostles are preaching in the various languages of the people that are assembled, but Peter's sermon is recorded. And he made it very clear. Death, burial, resurrection, the ascension, the coronation of Jesus Christ on David's throne at God's right hand. Oh, his Jewish auditors, when they heard this message, were cut to the heart. They believed it. They cried out in verse 37, sirs, what must we do? Listen to what Peter said, verse 38. He said to these believers, repent ye and be baptized, every one of you, in the name of Jesus Christ. There's our term, by his authority. That's for or unto the remission of your sins. So that's the way the believer is saved from sin. He simply does what the Lord said. And throughout the Bible, that's certainly true. Faith is made manifest in simply doing what the Lord said do. Now, to some, that sounds foolish. Well, that's why Paul said, not many wise after the flesh, not many mighty, not many noble are called. No. Verse 26, 1 Corinthians chapter 1. Why? They think what God said is foolish. I'm more intelligent, friend. God said that so that you would understand salvation is totally dependent upon him by faith. Just do what he said, you'll receive the benefits promised.
1: 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Thanks for being with us, and join us again for the next Preaching the Gospel. 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
0: What must I do to be saved? Interesting, when we noticed that there are only two paths that man may pursue. Responsible humanity is either going to arrive at eternal life, heaven, or the place prepared for the devil and his angels. Friend, that is a tragedy beyond description, and there is no point in it at all. The Lord has provided everything I need to stand in a right relationship with my Maker, the Almighty. No, I won't be perfect. Oh, I make mistakes. I fall short. Yeah, sometimes you become angry, and all of a sudden things take... But talk to your Father. If you're a child of God, the marvelous thing about it is that you are covered continually by the blood of Christ. 1 John 1 at verse 7. So we need to continue in the Word. We need to study this Word daily, seek to apply it to our lives. We stand in a right relationship with the Almighty.

At the 11th of Leviticus, God required of the ancient people Israel to be holy as he was holy. The requirement was repeated at 1 Peter 1. When we have answered the call to holiness, we have separated ourselves from the carnal world and become reserved unto God for God's purposes. Those who have done so have become sanctified and are known as saints. Holy, saint, and sanctified are all forms of the same word. We are taught at the 12th of Hebrews that no man will see the Lord without holiness, and that diligence is required so that one fail not of the grace of God. Perhaps two important things are being taught to us here. First of all, though a man is saved by divine grace, he is still called unto holiness. Secondly, it is with diligence that he develop and maintain the holiness to which he is called, lest he fail to receive God's grace. It is by diligence in holiness and by the grace of God that a man may one day dwell with his Maker.

0: Hello and welcome again to our study of the second letter to the Church of God at Corinth. Of course, you'll remember this letter is also written to all the saints in all of Achaia, so it really reaches out to a broader area. In our last class together, we talked about the triumph, really, that they had because the young man did repent, and Paul urged the church to take him back so that the defeat of Satan would be complete, as it were. And as we closed out, we began to look at a concept that would have been very familiar to them. When the Roman army had a victory, they would go back to Rome. As they went back to Rome, they would lead some of the conquered people in chains. Obviously, some had died, but others were taken captive. They were led in chains. There was a great parade, and they offered incense. So it was incense offered to false gods, thanking them for the victory, which, of course, the false gods didn't give them. But nonetheless, they offered up this incense. And the incense to the Romans was the smell of victory. But oddly enough and sadly enough, for the conquered people in chains, it was the smell of defeat. Now, Paul is going to use that idea. He's going to build on it as we think about our goal of defeating Satan and the victory that we can have in Jesus Christ. Speaking of that victory, I can't think of a better way to study up on that than to take a free home Bible correspondence course. Why don't you listen to this message?
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0: Now, let's go back and reread the part where Paul gets into this discussion of the victory parade, as it were, and the smell of victory and the smell of defeat. He began to pick it up, we'll go back to verse 12 of chapter 2 of 2 Corinthians so that we can get the whole context. Furthermore, when I came to Troas to preach Christ's gospel, and a door was opened to me by the Lord, I had no rest in my spirit because I did not find Titus, my brother. But taking my leave of them, I departed for Macedonia. Now thanks be to God who always leads us in triumph in Christ and through us diffuses the fragrance of his knowledge in every place. And just think about that now. He says we're always in a victory parade in the church. And the reason we are is because of Jesus Christ. And we get to diffuse the smell of victory. And the imagery now you see fits in very, very well. For we are to God the fragrance of Christ among those who are being saved and among those who are perishing. And just like that parade into the Roman capital, as we walk along in victory with Jesus Christ, everybody who's on the Lord's side gets the smell of victory. And unfortunately, everybody not on the Lord's side smells that same smell, and it's the smell of defeat. They're left out of this. Not that God meant for them to be, but they chose not to join, as it were, with Jesus Christ in this great battle, and because of that, they know the smell of defeat. So he goes on to say, to the one, we are the aroma of death leading to death. That would, of course, be the people who never were faithful, or who, having been faithful, became unfaithful. If that young man had refused to repent, he would be in that group. But there is another group, and thankfully the young man got to be in that group because of the repentance that he had in his life. And to the other, the aroma of life leading to life. And who is sufficient for these things? Well, nobody really can fully grasp what this means. I mean, it's an awesome thought that we are led in victory by Jesus Christ, and that we are looking forward to, first of all, living a life for Jesus, looking forward to a life in eternity with Jesus. So then he goes on, "For we are not, as so many, peddling the word of God, but as of sincerity, but as from God, we speak in the sight of God in Christ." I want to look briefly at one of these words here. Listen to him. "For we are not, as so many, peddling the word of God." It's an interesting word. Originally, the word described what happened in certain taverns. They would claim to be selling a pure drink, but in point of fact, they were diluting the drink so that they could make more money. They were cheating people. Well, Paul says, we're not peddling the word of God. We're not diluting it. Instead, he says, we're delivering it in sincerity. Now, remember what we talked about previously, how that God is true and Christ is true, and Paul was a child of God, and he also was an apostle of Jesus Christ. So he says, I'm delivering the truth to you. I'm not diluting it at all, because it comes from God, and it causes us to be able to stand in God's sight through Jesus Christ. All right, then chapter 3 opens up with this. Do we begin again to commend ourselves, or do we need, as some others, epistles of commendation to you, or letters of commendation from you? That must have been a major issue in the time when Paul wrote this letter, because the word that's translated commend here is actually used 9 times in this book. Of course, here in chapter 3, verse 1, we've already seen it. It's also in chapter 4, verse 2, chapter 5, verse 12, chapter 6, verse 4, chapter 7, verse 11, chapter 10, verse 12, chapter 10 again, verse 18, where you actually see the word twice, and then once more in chapter 12, verse 11. Paul apparently is finding his apostleship challenged. Now, that's not just the case in Corinth. You see the same thing happen apparently in Galatia, and so that Paul has to write about it in the letter to the Galatian Christians. But he says, I don't need to commend myself. I don't need to write my own letter of recommendation, talk about how wonderful and how great that I am. He said, furthermore, he said, I don't need letters from you of commendation. I don't need you to praise me so that other people will believe that I am an apostle of Jesus. And he goes on, you are our epistle, written in our hearts, known and read by all men. Clearly, you are an epistle of Christ, ministered by us, written not with ink, but by the Spirit of the living God, not on tables of stone, but on tables of flesh. That is the heart. You hear what Paul is saying? He's saying, I don't need you to write a letter of commendation for me. I don't need a recommendation from you. You are my letter of recommendation. And you're not written on tables of stone, a, I believe, fairly clear reference to the law of Moses, but instead, you are letters written on the heart. You know, the heart is the central element of Christianity. Me giving my heart to God is vital if I'm going to be what God wants me to be. And that was anticipated. It was anticipated by, for example, the prophet Jeremiah. In Jeremiah chapter 31, beginning at verse 31, says, "Behold, the days are coming, says the Lord, when I will make a new covenant with the house of Israel and with the house of Judah, not according to the covenant that I made with their fathers in the day that I took them by the hand to lead them out of the land of Egypt. My covenant which they broke, though I was a husband to them, says the Lord. But this is the covenant that I will make with the house of Israel after those days, says the Lord. I will put my law in their minds and write it on their hearts, and I will be their God, and they shall be my people. No more shall every man teach his neighbor and every man his brother, saying, 'Know the Lord,' for they shall all know me, from the least of them to the greatest of them, says the Lord. For I will forgive their iniquity, and their sin I will remember no more." Jeremiah, looking down through the centuries by inspiration, is able to see the coming of the kingdom of Jesus Christ. He's able to see the kingdom of God's own dear Son, as Paul writes about it in Colossians chapter 1, verse 13. He says it's a different kingdom. He says, you know, the law of Moses and the children of Israel, which were God's physical nation in the Old Testament, he says that law was written on stone, and he said, you didn't keep it anyway. He said, but this new law, this law of Christ, this new kingdom is going to be totally different. The law will now be written on the heart. You're going to have to obey the gospel from inside out. It's not going to be an external religion. It's going to be an internal religion. And it's interesting how he talks about that. He says, no more will every man have to talk to his neighbor and say, "Know the Lord." Now, that is a clear reference, again, to the law of Moses. Under the law of Moses, a child was born into the kingdom. On the eighth day, a male child was circumcised, and he now was very much so a part of the covenant. But you know what? As he grew up, they had to teach him about the covenant. As he grew up, they had to teach him about God. They had to teach him about God's law. He knew nothing about it. But in the New Testament, under the law of Christ, it's quite different. Under this law, I have to learn about Christ before I become a Christian. I have to know God and know His Son before I will obey the gospel and be added as part of the saved to the church, as Luke writes about it in Acts chapter 2, verse 47. So I don't need anyone to tell me about the Lord if I'm a Christian, and nor does any other Christian need somebody to tell them about the Lord. They already know Him. They've already been introduced to Him. They're in an intimate relationship with Him. They're part of His body, of which Christ is, after all, the head. And then he goes on to explain this new law, this law that in which we obey from the heart first. The beauty of this new law is that, in point of fact, sin will not be remembered anymore. It'll be put away. It'll be forgotten by God. Now, you and I may struggle with forgiving ourselves, but God does not struggle. He forgives us and He forgets it. And that is the beauty of this great covenant in which we now serve. In the book of 1 Thessalonians chapter 1, verse 8, we see the Apostle Paul referencing some of these ideas again. Listen to what he says there. "For from you the word of the Lord has sounded forth, not only in Macedonia and Achaia, but also in every place. Your faith toward God has gone out, so that we do not need to say anything." Now, what's the point that I'm trying to make here? the faith of the various churches, the Christians within those churches, that Paul helped them to come to. That faith was a constant testimony being sounded forth as it's pictured here, so that the whole world can know that the gospel that Paul preaches is the true gospel, and that the people who obey it are truly a part of the body of Christ. So Paul doesn't need letters of recommendation. All the Christians that he helped to understand the covenant of Jesus Christ, all those forgiven of their sins stand, as it were, as a testimony to the impact of his apostleship. So Paul continues in verse 7 of 2 Corinthians. Let's back up and look at verse 4 first and see what he says. "We have such trust through Christ toward God." In other words, we know that it's in your heart. And the reason we know is because we know what Christ, through God, has done for you. He continues, "Not that we are sufficient of ourselves to think of anything as being from ourselves, but our sufficiency is from God, who also made us sufficient as ministers of the new covenant, not of the letter, but of the Spirit. For the letter kills, but the Spirit gives life." Paul says, you all are members of the body of Christ, and we're sufficient to that, but not because of ourselves. In other words, Paul's not saying, the power didn't come from me. The transformation that took place in your life didn't come from Paul. Instead, that transformation took place because God had made him a minister, a servant of the new covenant. And this was a covenant not that was strictly letter, external, but instead it was a covenant that was written in the heart. It was inside out. They obeyed the gospel, and God set them free from their sins. So now, verse 7, he says, "But if the ministry of death, written and engraved on stones, was glorious, so that the children of Israel could not look steadfastly at the face of Moses because of the glory of his countenance, which glory was passing away, how will the ministry of the Spirit not be more glorious?" Now, of course, he's thinking back to when Moses went up on Mount Sinai and talked with God. And you may remember that when he would come down, his face would glow, so that they said, "We can't even look at you." He had to put a veil over his face so that they could look at him as he spoke and related to them what God had had to say. Now, Paul says, if that was a glorious ministry, if it was a glorious covenant, then how much more is this covenant, which really is delivered by the Spirit? That covenant, the law of Moses, from the very moment of its inception, was already passing away. It was dying. Its time on earth was limited. But the covenant under which we serve is an eternal covenant, and we will live forever because of what the Spirit has done in our lives. So verse 9, he says, "For if the ministry of condemnation had glory, the ministry of righteousness exceeds much more in glory." Now, why does he call the law of Moses the ministry of condemnation? Well, it's simple and somewhat sad. God wrote a perfect law. The problem was not with the law. The problem was with man. Man did not keep that law perfectly. And because each man violated the law, each man was condemned by his sin, because of the violations of the law. Now, in stark contrast to that, we now serve under the ministry of righteousness. And the beauty of this is that the blood of Jesus cleanses us, that it makes us free from our sin. Now, I want us to talk about that just a little bit so that we understand it. First of all, we need to realize Hebrews chapter 9, verse 22. Hebrews 9, verse 22. That without the shedding of blood, there is no remission. Now, whose blood was shed? Well, Ephesians chapter 1, verse 7 indicates that it was Jesus' blood that was shed. Now, we might ask, where did he shed it? And the answer to that is found in John chapter 19, verses 31 through 35. And what do we learn there? He shed it at the cross, but more particularly, he shed it in his death. You may remember they came to Jesus, and seeing he was dead already, they pierced his side with a spear, and forthwith came there out blood mingled with water. All right, now knowing that then, and knowing that I've got to have that blood to be able to get rid of my sin, I've got to find a way to get to the death of Christ. And the beauty is that in Romans chapter 6, verses 3 and 4, Paul tells us how to get to the death of Christ when he says, "Know ye not that so many of us as were baptized into Jesus Christ were baptized into his death? Therefore we are buried with Christ by baptism into death, that like as Christ was raised up from the glory of the by the glory of the Father, even so we also should walk in newness of life." So I first contact the blood of Jesus in baptism, and having been set free from my sins, as we already talked in Acts chapter 2, verse 47, the Lord added me to the church. But now here is the interesting thing. That blood, as I am a Christian, keeps working for me. In 1 John chapter 1, beginning at verse 7, we really ought to probably go down all the way to verse 9, we begin to see about this blood and how that it continues to work for the Christian. What does he say there? If we walk in the light as he is in the light, we have fellowship one with another. And the blood of Jesus Christ, his Son, cleanses us from all sin. Now pause a minute and recognize something. That word cleanses is a linear verb. And what it means is it keeps on cleansing. All the time it is cleansing me. Now, what's the problem? The problem is in the next verse, verse 8, where John says, if we say we have no sin, we deceive ourselves, and the truth is not in us. You see, I am cleansed by the blood of Jesus from sin, but as a Christian, I might say, well, I was set free from sin when I was baptized, just like we talked about. And that's true. But the problem is, even Christians sin again, and I need the blood. So how do I get back to that blood? It's constantly available, constantly ready to cleanse me. Well, verse 9 answers the question. Instead of denying my sins, if we confess our sins, he is faithful and just to forgive us our sins and to cleanse us from all unrighteousness. So when Paul talks about the ministry of righteousness, he's basically saying that under this new covenant, the blood of Jesus makes us righteous. It makes us be right in the sight of God. Now, I'm not right because I never sinned. I'm right because the blood of Jesus cleanses me, first in baptism and then in my constant confession whenever I realize that I have committed wrong. So it's really a beautiful image that Paul is giving us here. Verse 10 of chapter 3 of 2 Corinthians continues, "For even what was made glorious had no glory in this respect, because of the glory that excels. For if what is passing away was glorious, what remains is much more glorious. You know, the moon is a glorious thing. It's bright at night. It sometimes, especially full moon, shows us the way to walk. But when the sun comes out, the glory of the moon is overshadowed, so to speak. That's probably not the best wording, but you get the point. The sun is just that much brighter. Well, what he's saying here is the law of Moses was glorious, but the law of Christ just outshines it by far. It is the brighter glory. Therefore, since we have such hope, we use great boldness in speech, unlike Moses, who put a veil over his face so that the children of Israel could not look steadily at the end of what was passing away. But their minds were blinded, for until this day, the same veil remains unlifted in the reading of the Old Testament, because the veil is taken away in Christ. They could not look directly in the face of the one who had been with God. But when Jesus came as Emmanuel, God with us, he walked among men, and now we can look directly into the face of the Son of God. And what a glorious thought that is. The veil is removed now, and we can look face to face with God's spokesman. So verse 15, for even to this day when Moses is read, a veil lies on their heart. Nevertheless, when one turns to the Lord, the veil is taken away. Now remember, they obeyed externally. We, though, take the veil off the heart, we obey from the heart. And because we obey from the heart, we know freedom from sin. Now listen to him in verse 17. Now the Lord is the Spirit, and where the Spirit of the Lord is, there is liberty. But we all, with unveiled face, beholding as in a mirror the glory of the Lord, are being transformed into the same image from glory to glory, just as by the Spirit of the Lord. You know, Paul is in complete agreement with John. He's saying we're being changed so that we don't look like human beings anymore. Instead, we begin to take up the image of Christ. John, when he talks about what are we going to look like in eternity, says we don't know what we'll look like, but when we see him, we'll know, because we'll be just like him. And that's the goal of Christianity. The veil is removed. We now see God's spokesman, Jesus Christ, face to face. And our challenge is to be more like him every day.
3: Jesus said, "He who believes and is baptized will be saved." But on a regular basis, people will object to the command to be baptized, saying the thief on the cross wasn't baptized, and yet he was saved. Dear friend, would you appreciate with me that the thief on the cross died before Jesus' death, burial, and resurrection? Romans chapter 10 and verse 9 says, "If you confess with your mouth the Lord Jesus and believe in your heart that God has raised him from the dead, you will be saved." The thief on the cross couldn't believe in the resurrection of Christ, because Christ had not yet even died.
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0: a generation of gamers. I mean, gamers, people make money now by recording themselves playing video games. And that's just incredible to think about, that that's an actual way to make a living, is that I can sit down in my own room, and if I'm good enough, and I'm you know, got the personality down and everything, that people would want to watch me play a game. And so, you know, video games, whether people like it or not, are a part of our society.
1: Right.
0: They're a part of this world. Now, there is a lot of debate about video games in general. You know, do video games rot your brain? Do video games, you know, all of these different questions are asked about video games from just a regular standpoint. We're not even talking about a spiritual standpoint. I'm just talking about parents who would sit there and say, you're playing too many games, go outside. And, you know, you hear people a lot of times today, well, when I was growing up, we went outside to play. And so you've got kind of two ends of the spectrum. No, they're not wrong. Yes, they're wrong. But then spiritually speaking, here lately, there have been a lot more questions asked about whether video games are spiritually appropriate or not. So what would you do if someone asked you if video games were sinful?
1: I would, there's two answers, no and yes.
0: Right.
1: But let's talk about the no. In general, no.
0: Right.
1: Maybe some specific ones, probably yes. And what I mean by that is maybe because of their language, maybe because of their probably porn-like or nearly porn-like content, which is becoming more real and realistic every day.
0: Right.
1: You know, every new game that comes out, it's more real than the previous,
0: right.
1: And or maybe even the previous version of that game. But so, in a general way, you know, recreation is recreation, and so in whether it's virtual reality, whether it's playing a game on a TV with a TV screen, you know, using a console, or whether I'm outdoors playing a game, there again, it's a yes and no type of scenario. You know, what are you playing? What is the content of it? You know, those kind of things, I think, are what, where we get our question, where we find our answer. When I think about some of the games that are out there, yes, certainly some of them would be sinful.

0: I think that becomes problematic and could be very sinful. Right. In their very nature.
1: Parents don't need to be naive. There is out there, as a part of pornography, cartoon pornography.
0: Yeah, that's true.
1: And video games are cartoonish at times in their nature, and they're you know, CGI. And like you said, they're getting to be so realistic. I saw a commercial a couple of months ago now where Keanu Reeves is going to be in a video game, and it looks exactly like Keanu Reeves, the actor.
0: Yeah.
1: And I was just kind of looking at it going, man, that is just uncanny. That looks so incredibly realistic. But like you said, yes and no. And I would ask it this way. If someone asked me, are video games sinful? I would say, are movies sinful? Are books sinful?
0: Sure.
1: You know, are concerts sinful? You know, is going to a comedian that's doing a comedy act sinful? Yes and no.
0: Yeah.
1: Because I can watch a movie that's not sinful.
0: Yeah.
1: I can read a book that's not sinful. I can go to a concert that's not sinful. And I can watch a comedian that's not sinful.
0: Right.
1: But I can also do it the other way, too.
0: Yeah.
1: And so the quality of what we're doing, and, you know, what is being put before our children especially is important. But I wouldn't sit there and suggest that I can watch the NFL, but I can't play Madden, which is the video game version of the NFL.
0: Yeah, that's a good point.
1: You know, it doesn't make much sense, because all I'm doing is the same thing in video game format that they do on Sundays when I watch them. And, you know, it's a nice stress reliever, but you do have to pay attention to the ratings.
0: Yeah.
1: Because the ratings are not made up. In the movie realm at least, it was hilarious. On Facebook back in 2016, Deadpool came out. And there were some Christian mothers who had commented on some, you know, post that I took my child to see this movie and I had to take him out. My 8-year-old, I just couldn't believe what was in this movie. And someone underneath that said, yeah, if only there was a way for you to know that that movie wasn't appropriate for you to take him to.
2: I wish there was a way.
1: And there's a rating that the MPAA gives for a reason. And it's rated R, meaning you don't want to take a children to see this.
0: Yeah.
1: And really, of course, Christians, you can make the argument too. Maybe even a Christian, you know, should also say, I don't care if I'm of age, I shouldn't see certain things anyway.
0: Yeah.
1: But the question with video games is, if it's rated E for everyone,
0: right,
1: and it's a sporting game, what argument are you going to make that it's sinful? How would that work? Because I can watch soccer just as much as I can play it on a console.
0: Sometimes they're a little violent.
1: Yeah, right. Yeah,
0: there's body checks and drifts.
1: Well, and just over the last week in the NFL, there was a fight that broke out, and a player took another player's helmet and hit him over the head with it. And I don't see that in Madden when I play it on the Xbox.
0: Right.
1: And so I can make the argument that video games in the sporting world are less violent than the ones that we see from time to time on TV on Sunday.
0: Right.
1: And so are they sinful? Well, yeah, at times. There are definitely games that don't need to be purchased. There are definitely games that are wrong. And in fact, there's things now that are really no different than video games. We call it virtual reality.
0: Mm-hmm.
1: And that's essentially a game.
0: Right.
1: And the pornographic industry has capitalized on virtual reality, and they now advertise VR porn.
0: Mm.
1: And it's this idea that you can wear the goggles and you can be as if you're in the room. And that would be just as sinful.
0: Right.
1: But if I'm going to put on the goggles and I'm going to be in, like, you know, a Star Wars setting and I'm fighting as a Jedi, then what's really wrong with that?
0: Yeah.
1: If I'm doing something that's wholesome. And I'm told in Ecclesiastes 3, there's a time and place for everything. And that would include doing something that's fun and recreational,
0: right,
1: and not doing something that's fun and recreational. And I guess the biggest reason people say that video games are sinful is the second question I've got. Are they too violent? Because some of the games now, you're playing a game, and if it's a shooter game, you can shoot somebody and see some of the most graphic images that come out, and it's like, man, I didn't think they would put that in a video game. And so a lot of parents and a lot of people are now saying that video games cause school shootings, they cause a lot of these types of acts of violence that we see, and it's, well, if he didn't play video games, that wouldn't have happened. Well, what would you do if someone says, are video games too violent?
0: Well, in my estimation, when you talk about the violence in video games, yes, there are some that are, and again, the next version that comes out, you know, the way that they draw people in is how real it looks. And real violence is graphic.
1: Mm-hmm.
0: And so the more real it gets, the more violent it is, and the more real it looks to us. And it can certainly have a psychological effect. You know, when somebody sees a traumatic event,

0: you know, there's obviously we're dealing with that even in, you know, wartime scenario, you know, with our veterans who see some of these things, you know, and they come back and they have to work through what they've seen. And you can't really unsee it.
1: No.
0: You have to learn to cope with what you did see. And so that's the thing. And so, yes, there's a psychological effect when it comes to that. And are video games too violent? Certainly, many of them are. Here's something to think about, too, when it comes to this. There are some games that are out there that the very clear purpose, what they're made to do, is I get in a car and I drive over grandma and I got a certain number of points. I drive over a person over here and I got, you know, I drive by this individual and I hold a MAC-10 out the window and I shoot at this, you know, group over here, you know, and take down, you know, somebody else over here, and I get points for it, you know, and there's a point rating system, you know, and so it belittles life.
1: Yeah.
0: Is what it does. And so, yes, certainly in that scenario, you mentioned first person shooter type games, you know, and the majority of those, the majority, not all of them, a good many of them, probably the majority, are usually war scenarios. They depict war. You know, there's World War One, World War Two. You know, maybe more Vietnam era type. You know, more,
1: or even modern warfare.
0: Modern warfare. Yeah. You know, where you got a more, you know, apocalyptic background. This city went down, and you know, it's more of a war type scenario that you're now in and working through, and that kind of thing. You know, whether jungle, city, whatever it is, where it's about survival and where it's about a battle. Now, and you're in that first-person scenario of that particular game and that scenario that you're in. But that's different. That's a different intent and purpose in mind than it is to just continue to be out there taking innocent life. Now, I'm sure somebody might disagree with that, and that's okay. You know, when it comes to these type of things, you know, we're just trying to give some general parameters here, some things to think about, you know, and here's there again, here's where this comes down. It's the case that individually for some, these games are way too much.
1: Right.
0: And again, the rating system helps parents determine much of that. But yes, some individuals, whether it be a movie, whether it be a book or a movie, or a video game, it may be too much for that child.
1: Right.
0: Because they may have a hard time grasping the reality and being able to decipher reality from the game or the scenario in the book or a movie. And I think about, you know, when the Harry Potter movies came out, you know, there was this big debate, you know, over, because they're using magic, you know, well, should I let my kids watch it? You know, these are little kids in the movie, and they love this, you know. Well, there again, I simply told parents, I said, you have to make that decision for your child. You understand better about your child and whether or not they can grasp and know the difference. Mm-hmm. But it's about teaching them, it's about training them, it's about educating them on the differences between this is a movie or this is a game and this is a reality.
1: Yeah.
0: And so, and especially games where it has to do with guns and shooting and things like that, I think it's having a background of that where parents help their children also to understand and have the conversations about what they are seeing in some of these videos or video games, then I think that's important. And that's a parent's responsibility. You can't just throw it out there in front of your kids and expect the best result. You know, you have to train, you have to educate, you have to teach and be with those kids in that way. I think also part of this conversation, again, stems from because you know your child is, you know, very susceptible to images. And they can't shake it. They can't shake it from their mind. And it causes them to have, you know, they can't go to sleep at night because they're only thinking about those things. And then you know then that you're going to have to protect your child a little bit more so from those images versus another one who they can understand the reality that's different. And every child is different. You know, I raised two boys, and both of them were different. You know, but at the same time, you know, they understood the difference. But this was because we educated, we talked about those things, and so when they did play a video game, whether it was Super Mario, Mario Kart, right, something like that, you know, then they knew, you know, bouncing on this or jumping this ramp and landing on this other car, you know, that wasn't reality. That's not how you get on the road and drive.
1: Right.
0: You know, there's a difference, right, you know, between the reality here, right, you know, and so that's the conversation that parents have to have with their children.
1: Right. Well, that's the thing. The question, I guess, becomes this. Josiah was 8 years old when he became king. Kings go to war.
0: Yeah.
1: So God allowing an 8-year-old to go to war is guaranteeing that Josiah at 8 years old, if they'd gone to war, would have seen things not on a video game screen, but in reality. Yeah. And the fact of the matter is, Josiah is not the only king that reigned at a young age.
0: Right.
1: And so, if violence, seeing violence, is a guarantee to become a violent person and being a horrible, outrageous person, God missed that memo. Because at young ages, God allowed people to rule. And it was a different time, and I understand all of that. But it's like you said, there's an understanding that takes place. And one thing, I don't know if any of the latest Call of Duty games did this, but they did it for a while. You could turn off the explicit content.
0: Yeah.
1: It was an actual setting where if a child wanted to play the game, but a parent says, look, I don't want all the blood and I don't want the language, yeah, you can click that. And then when you shot that person, they just fell to the floor, and it was as if you hit them with a tranquilizer.
0: Yeah.
1: I mean, there was no blood, there was no, you know, they were dead, but there wasn't any, you know, oh, wow, I just saw something graphic. Mm-hmm. But something that you mentioned that kind of has stuck with me my whole life is, I remember one time I was playing that game, and I called my dad up, and I said, check this out. And I was getting pretty good at the game, and I looked over, and my dad was looking very emotional. And I said, well, what's wrong? And he just looked at me and said, those were real people. Because what I was playing was a reenactment of World War II.
0: Mm-hmm.
1: And he pointed out, he said, the people that are being depicted here, there were really people who lived. They died. And their lives were lost over a silly cause, over something, yeah, that was so foolish to fight over, and something that should have never needed to be fought over.
0: Right.
1: And that's always stuck with me, that, man, he's right. And it didn't change the idea of, you know, I could still play a game, but I now understand, if I play a game like that, man, this is just awful to think that actually happened,
0: right,
1: to people. And there were some very controversial things that I do think that Call of Duty ended up doing. There was one game where they actually had the option, they gave you the option at least, but they actually had the option for you to be a terrorist and shoot up an airport.
0: Mm-hmm.
1: And with all of the things that have happened, that might have been a mistake, obviously, with the certain things that happened, but I don't know that just because someone plays a game where a gun is involved that they are guaranteed to pick up a gun and go shoot somebody.
0: Right.
1: You know, a hammer can be used as a tool and a weapon.
0: Right.
1: I've used a hammer a lot in my life to hammer nails into a wall and to do other things with it that are necessary with a hammer. I've never once looked at the hammer and said, you know what? I could go and do this. And I've even seen movies where people have done that. They've taken, mm-hmm, a hammer and used it against somebody. But I understand that that's not the right thing to do. And it's like you mentioned, you alluded to, training our children,
0: yeah,
1: to understand right from wrong. But as I mentioned, video games too violent. I've played games before where I've been Spider-Man. And I've been swinging through New York City, and I land in a group of criminals, and I fight them, and you know, I'm using the webs, and I'm doing all of these things, and
0: right,
1: it's a violent fight that's taking place.
0: Yeah.
1: But I've never sat there myself and said, you know what, I'm going to go do.
0: I'm just going to swing through.
1: I'm going to go swing on a rope, you know, in front, right, of and land in some criminals, and I'm going to take them on.
0: Right.
1: Because I understand it's a fantasy, and you mentioned Harry Potter.
0: Right.
1: It's a fantasy. It's,
0: right,
1: not reality.
0: Right.
1: And we have to teach our children that, and there has to be that understanding.
0: Yeah.
1: Because if a child plays a game that is violent, he can easily sit there, if he doesn't understand the difference, if he's not been trained properly to know, yeah, the difference, and say, well, hey, when I kill this guy, he just respawns.
0: Yeah.
1: So let me do that in real life. He's just going to respawn. And we have to be more realistic with teaching our children. Hey, it's a game. It's not reality.
0: Right.
1: And it's just like, you know, I mentioned I play Madden. I won a lot of Super Bowls. Not in real life.
0: Right.
1: But, I, you know, when I play the game, I can get to a point where I can win the championship game.
0: Yeah.
1: But I don't actually walk around and tell people, you know, I've won some Super Bowls. Because it's not real. It's a fantasy. It's just something that I do to let off some steam.
0: Right.
1: You know, when I want to relax. Just as the same as reading a book or watching a television show or a movie that's appropriate. And so video games can be too violent. And it's like you said, parents need to help train their children to understand what's right and what's wrong. And if we're not careful, we can have things askew
0: right
1: in our minds. And I'll give a great example of this. Heath Ledger played the Joker and got so entrenched in that character that he ended up killing himself accidentally. He got so much involved in that role that he couldn't sleep at night. And he had to take medications to sleep, and he overdosed on the medication, and he died. And there was an individual who ended up going to Aurora, Colorado in 2012 when The Dark Knight Rises came out, and he was infatuated with the Joker. And he said, you know what? I'm going to go and I'm going to shoot up this movie theater. But the interesting thing is, while it destroyed midnight movies for a long time, no one actually sat there and said, you know what? No one logistically said, we need to pull The Dark Knight Rises. We can't play that movie. Because people understood that individual was just crazy. And he just didn't understand reality.
0: Right.
1: And that didn't mean that everybody wasn't going to understand reality.
0: Yeah.
1: But there is a serious precedent for parents that has been set to monitor what our children see and what they do and don't do. So what would you do if someone says parents aren't really supposed to monitor their children?
0: I think they're foolish if that's the case. If we're not monitoring what our children are doing, we're setting them up for failure to begin with.
1: Right.
0: Which could encroach upon their purity in numerous ways.
1: Right.
0: But certainly, you know, I think this is what I believe to be the key to it all is parents' involvement in their children's lives.
1: Right.
0: And parents need to know their children. They need to know what their children can handle. And most of the time, most parents do. Sometimes what we do is we put on a movie or we put on, you know, or we let them play, you know, whatever game they want to play because that becomes a babysitter, and that's
1: right.
0: Unfortunate. You know, I think that it's, there again, it's supposed to be recreation. Well, you can't do recreation all the time.
1: Right.
0: You know, that's not reality either. And so, you know, you set boundaries as parents, you
1: right.
0: know, and I think that's important. It is interesting to me that and you mentioned this when we started talking, you know, we live in a time when people can get paid to play games, and people will pay to watch someone else play a game.
1: Right.
0: Not that I'm playing the game now. I'm just sitting back and I'm watching so-and-so play the
1: right.
0: game, and I'm paying them money.
1: Right.
0: Well, you know, what a wonderful time we live in, right?
1: Right.
0: You know, it's kind of wild because, you know, I remember... you know, early on, and this will date me a little bit, but you know, I remember when the first Atari came out.
1: Right.
0: You know, I remember sitting for hours playing Missile Command. You know, and that was my game, that was my jam. You know, I loved playing that game, and it was amazing, and I just got so enthralled in it, and you know, and kept going up a level, and just sitting there for hours and hours. You know, when I got that video game for Christmas and everything, you know, I just remember doing that on and on and on, so much so that my parents. In front of, all right, and now we've opened presents, you know, early that morning. Now it's lunchtime, and you're still playing. This is,
1: right.
0: you know, you're going to need to cut it off,
1: right.
0: you know. And this was too much, you know. And I'm glad my parents realized that and caught that. And while so many things, whether it be a game on our phone or our tablet, you know, I see little kids, very young kids, you know, with a tablet in their hand. You know, playing games. And there again, while I'm not opposed to playing games, we do need to set boundaries as parents.
1: Right.
0: We do need to be in our children's lives.
1: Right.
0: And we need to understand whether it is too much for them. And if it is, take it from them. They don't need to play it. You know, and you can monitor that. You
1: right.
0: have the right to do so as a parent. Be the parent.
1: Right.
0: You know, and I think that's the key.
1: Well, that's just it. It's not about whether or not the parents just monitor what's appropriate and inappropriate.
0: Yeah.
1: They monitor how much is appropriate and how much is inappropriate.
0: Yeah.
1: Because we've got an almost 2-year-old in our house, and he loves to play games. He loves to watch, you know, Disney shows that are out there, you know, Marvel cartoons and all these kinds of things. And he'll come up to Megan and say, phone, Mama, phone. And sometimes I'll say, okay, and a lot of the games he plays is with shapes, and it's to teach him and things
0: right.
1: of that nature. But
0: sure.
1: there comes a point where I look at him and go, give Mama her phone back. And he kind of looks at me upset, and I say, give her the phone back, and you go play. you go play over there with your toys. You know, you go do something different. You can still go play.
0: Yeah.
1: But phone time, we're done with phone time for now.
0: Right.
1: You know, and you're going to be able to do this. And when we take long road trips, okay, sure, he'll watch movies because that's to keep us all sane too.
0: Sure.
1: But when he goes home, we understand, you know, listen, you're not going to do this all the time. And, you know, you can have too much of a good thing at times. You really can.
0: Yeah.
1: And I used to, for hours on end, play video games. And now every now and then I'll go on what some people call a bender, and I'll play for like 6 or 7 hours, but that's very rare now. It's like once every several months that I spend that much time playing, and it's usually when Megan and Adam are off on a trip somewhere and it's just me at the house, and it's, okay, normally I wouldn't be doing this, but no one's home, I'm going to play for a while.
0: Right.
1: But that's just it, is as a father now, I have to look at my son and say, okay, enough, no more. And when he gets older and he starts to want to play certain games too, I have to monitor them and see, in all honesty, if I would play them. And if I wouldn't play them, I don't think he needs to be playing.
0: Sure.
1: If they're not appropriate, especially. And that's just it. A lot of parents now are taking this, you know, backwards approach of saying, you know, here's $20, go to the movies, and they don't care what they see, they don't care what they've done, or hey, go out and hang out with your friends, and then they come back and they ask no questions about where they've been. Right. They don't monitor the children at all, and yeah, they're cool parents, but cool parents end up raising the worst children.
0: Yeah.
1: And that's the problem, is God wants our parents in the world to say, I have an interest in what you do, and I want you to have a good quality life, but I'm not going to just sit by and let you do whatever you want.
0: Right.
1: You got any final closing comments as we kind of wrap it up?
0: I would think that also in this, you know, because this comes back to parents and responsibility and all those, I think, are important. But when I think about a parent's role in a child's life, ultimately, what is it we want? We want our children to go to heaven.
1: Mm-hmm.
0: We want to go to heaven. We want our children to go to heaven. We want our children to be safe.
1: Right.
0: We want them to grow up and learn the things that they need to know for life, for adulthood, but learn them in the age-appropriate ways.
1: Right.
0: You know, and you mentioned a moment ago, you know, Adam playing games that are educational.
1: Right.
0: You know, they're helping him understand shapes, and, you know, soon, you know, letters and numbers and all those things come into play, you know, and as he's growing. And, but there again, there comes a point in time where adult things would be too much for a child, and there has to be a cutoff point.
1: Right.
0: There has to be a time when a parent is a parent and says, this is completely enough. And whether it be a time issue, you've played all day, you know, now it's time to go do some other things. You know, you mentioned a moment ago, you know, thinking about recreation and playing. You know, I remember growing up in a time where if once you got home from school, you know, you were outside until it was dark, and then you came in the house, and then it was time for supper, and then it was time for, you know, you might watch a show, you might, you might not, you know, you might go get a bath, and it might be time for bed, you know. Now, you know, kids are, you know, they stay up much later, and they're playing games late, and, you know, and that, some of that, and what's odd to me too is that they're going from, you know, as adults, we want bigger TV screens.
1: Right.
0: You know, our kids are okay with this phone, you know, that's this size, and it has everything, all the capabilities, if not more so than my TV does.
1: Right.
0: And so they have access to anything and everything, and a parent that's not in a child's life, or again, I'll say this again, will be setting them up for failure.
1: That's right. I remember when I was a kid, my mom and dad, there was a preview for the movie The Patriot with Mel Gibson that came on the TV. And I was infatuated with war movies. You know, I loved watching battles. And, you know, I grew up in the era where people fought. And that was a really big part of movies, well before Marvel was doing what they're doing now. And I remember saying, I want to watch that movie. And I was told no. And I was like, I was kind of surprised by that, because normally if there was a movie out like that, I could watch it.
0: Yeah.
1: And then about 4 or 5 years went by. And they said, okay, you can watch the movie now. And we watched the movie, and we had an actual discussion about the movie when it was over.
0: Mm-hmm.
1: And Dad talked about the sanctity of life, and he talked about how, you know, this is not something to be made light of. These people really lived, they really died,
0: right.
1: And this is a historical account of that.
0: Right.
1: And so it was a teachable moment where I watched the movie, but it was also a, this really happened. And we can treat video games that way when they're appropriate to do so.
0: Sure.
1: And to say, you know, hey, you're going to play this game, but understand what really happened with it. And so video games sinful? No. But we can really, really put a problem if we're not careful.
0: That's absolutely right.

0: this.
1: 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If you don't, if you're enrolled in the House to House, Heart to Heart program, we'll design it for free. Did you know nearly 46% of people say a website's design is their number one criteria for determining the credibility of an organization? 33% of people say the internet was the first place where they learned about their church. 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
2: Welcome to Good News Today, the program where you will always find good news, no matter what else is happening in the world. I'm Jim Dearman, your host for Good News Today. Thanks so much for joining us. Let me tell you, as always, what's coming up on today's program. Of course, we'll begin in just a moment with our devotional time, and that consists of our scripture reading, beautiful singing, and then a brief study of that scripture. And today, our scripture comes from 1 Peter. We're looking at chapter 1. We're going to look at verses 3 through 9. So get your Bibles, if you don't have them already, and open to 1 Peter chapter 1, verses 3 through 9, and be ready to read along and study along with us while I tell you what else is coming your way on today's program. Following our devotional time, it's an excellent Be Ready Always segment with David Smith as he deals with the grace of God. He'll look specifically at a key text in Ephesians, that's chapter 2 and verse 8. The grace of God, Be Ready Always, coming your way after our devotional time. And then it's Leaving a Legacy with Leroy Dedman with a segment we're just simply calling Windows Are Frozen. And you'll see what that is about as Leroy always shares a humorous illustration and makes a strong spiritual application. Then our final segment today is our GNT Q&A, Bible question and answer, and we'll get to that in our final segment. Right now, let's look at 1 Peter chapter 1, verses 3 through 9, where Peter writes, "Blessed be the God and Father of our Lord Jesus Christ, who according to his abundant mercy has begotten us again to a living hope through the resurrection of Jesus Christ from the dead, to an inheritance incorruptible and undefiled, and that does not fade away, reserved in heaven for you who are kept by the power of God through faith for salvation ready to be revealed in the last time. In this you greatly rejoice, though now for a little while, if need be, you have been grieved by various trials, that the genuineness of your faith, being much more precious than gold that perishes, though it be tested by fire, may be found to praise, honor, and glory at the revelation of Jesus Christ, whom, having not seen, you love. Though now you do not see him, yet believing, you rejoice with joy inexpressible and full of glory, receiving the end of your faith, the salvation of your souls."

0: And we're back for the study portion of our devotional time, looking today at 1 Peter chapter 1, verses 3 through 9. Verse 3 really could be called a eulogy to God, because the word blessed here is the word from which we get our word eulogy. Blessed be the God. It's an outburst of praise on the part of Peter for the salvation that is available to all men, but of course especially to those who have availed themselves of that salvation and have obeyed the gospel, as had Peter's readers, these pilgrims, sojourners of the dispersion in these various provinces where Peter writes. Blessed be the God, he says, and the Father of our Lord Jesus Christ, who according to his abundant mercy has begotten us again to a living hope through the resurrection of Jesus Christ from the dead. That's verse 3. Now, he says, praise or blessing to the God of heaven who has made possible our hope. Hope, of course, biblically defined, is desire coupled with expectation. Peter says we have hope because of the mercy of God. That's the basis upon which God sent Jesus and the basis upon which Jesus gave himself to be the sacrifice for sins, to shed his precious sinless blood so that we might have that hope of eternal life. But here's the key. Without the resurrection from the dead, there could be no hope. And so he ties the hope, of course, to the resurrection of Jesus Christ from the dead. He's the firstborn from the dead. He's the first to rise, never to die again. And he is the assurance that one day we will all be raised, unless we happen to be living at the time that Jesus comes back to take us home to heaven, the faithful, that is, and to judge all of the world. It behooves us to be prepared to be among those who are taken home to heaven and not those who here depart from me, workers of iniquity. And so we have that hope through the resurrection of Jesus Christ. And then verse 4, to, unto, toward. In other words, here's what we're looking for. Here's the hope. Here's where our hope is based. It is based upon an inheritance. The eternal inheritance, of course, is that which Peter has in mind. And listen to how he defines it. It really defies human description. All of these terms are negative. In other words, it's incorruptible. It's incapable of being corrupted. It's pure and incorruptible. It's undefiled. It cannot be defiled by sin, as this world has been defiled by sin. But that inheritance to which we look, if we're faithful children of God, and the hope that we have for that inheritance is a place where there'll be no defilement. Sin cannot enter that place. And what a great thought that is, isn't it? And so, to an inheritance incorruptible and undefiled, and then notice this, and that does not fade away. It is eternal. You know, the things of this world do fade. Various seasons of the year, we can enjoy the coming of spring, for example, and the beautiful flowers, but then we see those flowers ultimately fade. Well, heaven is a place where there will be no fading of that wonderful inheritance and the joys that await us there. But now notice he says, reserved in heaven for you, the latter part of verse 4. Reserved in heaven for you. You know, it's always good to have reservations when you travel, because you never know when you may wind up in a situation where there's no motel room, no vacancy. So it's good to have reservations. But here's a reservation that exceeds any other reservation on any place on this earth. No matter how fancy that hotel may be or that resort may be, it all pales in comparison to the reservation in the heavenly abode. And it's reserved for you. You, all of us, regardless? No. No, it's qualified. It is reserved in heaven for you, here's verse 5, who are kept by the power of God. But he doesn't stop there. We're not kept arbitrarily by the power of God, regardless of what we do, but who are kept by the power of God through faith. There's our part. Faith is man's part. We're kept by God, but through our faith. And what kind of faith is it? It is obedient faith. Kept by that obedient faith through the power of God, according to his abundant mercy, for salvation ready to be revealed in the last time. In other words, our eternal and ultimate salvation. Now notice in verse 6, In this, in what, Peter? In this knowledge of this hope and this salvation that awaits you, the eternal salvation, you greatly rejoice. But notice, though now for a little while, if need be, you have been grieved by various trials. Peter was writing to Christians who were under some persecution. They were in trials. And yet, he calls upon them to rejoice and really declares that they are rejoicing even in the midst of trial. Why? Because they know that on the other side of those trials, they'll be stronger in this life, but ultimately, even if those trials lead to their death, there is that heavenly abode, that reservation in heaven for them for all eternity. You know, Paul writes elsewhere that all who desire to live godly in Christ Jesus will suffer persecution to some degree and in some form, some more severe than others. Many of the early Christians paid with their lives for following Christ. But they rejoiced in these trials, and the trials had a purpose. Notice verse 7, that the genuineness of your faith, being much more precious than gold that perishes, though it is tested by fire, may be found to praise, honor, and glory at the revelation of Jesus Christ. And so it's a crucible, if you will, that the Christian passes through to some degree or another in this life. And he's made stronger if he's of the right stuff and has the right faith, and he should have it because faith comes by hearing and hearing by the Word of God, and we have everything we need to strengthen our faith to enable us to endure those trials. And so, tested by fire, and ultimately when you come through those trials, honor and glory and praise to God as a result of that. And then he adds in verse 8, whom having not seen you love, though now you do not see him, yet believing you rejoice with joy inexpressible and full of glory. And we haven't seen him either, but we know by faith that Jesus lived, that he died, but most importantly, that he rose again, that he ascended to the right hand of the God of heaven, the Father, and that he is coming again. And we will see him as he is and be with him forevermore. That's verse 9. Receiving the end, the ultimate goal or purpose of your faith and the culmination of your faith. What is it, Peter? The salvation of your souls. And so verses 6 through 9 really could be summarized as rejoicing even in suffering, reaching for salvation, and resting your hope. Verses 13 through 16, verses we can't cover today, resting your hope fully upon the grace that is to be brought to you at the revelation of our Lord Jesus Christ. That's verse 13. So we rejoice in suffering, we reach for salvation, we rest our hope fully upon the second coming of Christ, upon what awaits us when this life is over. Well, what awaits us now is another excellent Be Ready Always segment with our good friend David Smith, as he discusses the wonderful grace of God.
1: 1 Peter 3, verse 15, the Bible reminds us to sanctify the Lord God in our hearts and to be ready always to give an answer to every man that would ask us for the reason of the hope that is within us, yet do it with meekness and fear. Hi, I'm David Smith, and this is Be Ready Always. I don't think there's anybody who believes in God, who's read the Bible, that would deny the significance of the grace of God. That unmerited, unearned, undeserved favor, that pity that God grants toward sinful men. We all believe in it. But have you ever been approached by someone who says, you know, the only thing necessary in salvation is the grace of God? Grace only. And I don't know if you've been in that position before, but it can kind of stump you sometimes when a person says there's only one component of salvation. And maybe the verse they've used is Ephesians 2:8. For by grace are you saved through faith. It's the gift of God, that not of yourselves. And so maybe somebody says that verse means grace only. Well, what do we say when someone tells us that salvation is by grace alone? And of course, using Ephesians 2 and verse 8. Let's take a look together at Ephesians 2:8, and let's see what that verse is saying and what it's not saying. And maybe the next time someone says something that doesn't really harmonize with what we know the Bible teaches, then we're going to be ready to give an answer. In Ephesians 2:8, the Bible says, "For by grace have you been saved through faith." And then he says, "And that not of yourselves, it is the gift of God." And then he would continue in verse 9, "Not of works, lest anyone should boast." What a great verse, talking about the grace of God and our being saved by it, again, which we do not deny. But let's do a couple of things that may help us to be ready. First of all, in our Bibles, let's take out a pen or a pencil and let's underline the word faith. You know, sometimes people read this verse and the only part of salvation they see is God's part. But in Ephesians 2 and verse 8, there's a human part. There's our part in the salvational process, because Paul, by the inspired pen, says, "For by grace have you been saved through faith." Grace is God's part. Faith is our part. Now, there are some who contend that may be a reference to the gospel, but either way, it means the same thing. There's a response on the part of men. What is faith? Well, we could go to Hebrews 11 and we could find that faith is girded by evidence, it's founded by evidence, and it moves men to do what God said. Or we could look at James 2, where beginning in verse 14 we learn that faith, in order to be an alive faith, an active faith, has to be a faith that works. It's an obedient faith. So in Ephesians 2:8, when the Bible says, "For by grace have you been saved through faith," that's not excluding man's obedience, it's including man's obedience. Let's also notice another thing. In verse 8, let's underline also the word gift. At the end of the verse, he says, "For by grace have you been saved through faith, not of yourselves. It is the gift of God." So salvation is a gift of God. Now here's the truth about a gift. A gift can either be accepted or rejected. So there's still a human part in the salvational process. Inasmuch as we have to obey God, it's up to us whether we receive the gift of God or whether we reject it. And we receive it by obedience and reject it by disobedience. So the verse is not saying grace alone. It is emphasizing the importance of the grace of God, but it's also emphasizing the importance of man's activity in salvation to be obedient to the divine plan. Let's do one more thing. Let's notice in verse 8 that the word "for" begins the verse. Let's circle that word and draw a line back to verse 6, because it's part of a greater discussion. That one verse doesn't stand alone. Back in verse 6, Paul is talking about the people to whom he's writing. He says, "And raised us up together and made us sit together in the heavenly places in Christ Jesus." He's talking to people who have been raised up and thereby saved by the grace of God through their faith. What does it mean to be raised up? If you like to write in your Bible, out beside verse 6, or maybe the line that you drew between verse 6 and verse 8, write Romans 6, verses 3 and 4. Here's what the Apostle Paul, the same Apostle, said when he wrote to the Romans back in Romans 6. He says, "Therefore we are buried with Him through baptism into death, that just as Christ was raised from the dead by the glory of the Father, even so we also should walk in newness of life." So the people to whom he's writing, these Ephesians, they had been raised after their baptism or in baptism. They had been buried in baptism and raised to walk in newness of life. And when they did that, they had been saved by the grace of God. So when we look at Ephesians 2 and verse 8, it is a verse that's not saying the only thing in the world that matters is the grace of God and it's the only component in salvation. No, it's emphasizing a lot more than that. It's telling us that God is gracious, He's merciful to us more than we deserve to be treated, but there's a human response to the grace of God, and that's to be obedient. So maybe the next time someone asks about this verse, we'll be ready to give an answer. I'm David Smith, and this is Be Ready Always.
0: The grace of God, what an important subject, and our thanks to David Smith, as always, for his Be Ready Always segment. Coming up, it's Leaving a Legacy with Leroy Dedman after we take a brief information break.
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0: We want you to take advantage of that contact information we have just given you, and we want you to remember the GNT app that you can download free from your Google Play Store or Apple Store, whatever the case may be, and download it to your smart device, and you can watch the entire program if you choose, or the segments are separated there. So you could watch a David Smith segment or a Leroy Legacy segment. And speaking of that, a Leroy Dedman segment is coming your way right now.
3: Have you ever given advice when you did not have all the facts? A wife sent a text to her husband at work. Windows are frozen. What should I do? The husband replied, spray some de-icer or pour hot water over them. A few minutes later, the wife replied, I have done that. Now the computer won't work at all. You know, sometimes doctrines are formed based upon misunderstanding or misapplication of a Bible verse. For example, in Revelation 14:1, we read, Then I looked, and behold, a lamb standing on Mount Zion, and with him 144,000 having his Father's name written on their foreheads. From this verse and other verses in Revelation, it mentions 144,000. Some have concluded that the number of folks who will inherit heaven will be 144,000. A Watchtower publication states that the final number of the heavenly church will be 144,000 according to God's decree. This is found in the little book, Let God Be True, on page 113. The balance of the saved humanity, they contend, will live on God's glorified earth. Now, surely the honest student of God's Word, with just a small amount of guidance, will soon realize this is highly symbolic language. And we cannot take a symbolic section of Scripture and interpret it as to make it contradict other clear, literal verses of the Bible. If we take the 144,000 to be literal, then we must conclude the rest of the description is also literal. And if that be the case, then all of that number are from the children of Israel. Therefore, Gentiles are denied heaven. Also, we're forced to ask if the 144,000 is the literal number to inhabit heaven, how do we explain great multitude which no man could number, Revelation chapter 7 and verse 9? They, of course, will tell you that that is the group to inherit the purified earth. And that's simply not true. The multitude was standing before the throne, Revelation 7, 9, which is in heaven. And also, they were serving God in his temple. And in other places in Revelation, John places it in heaven. Also, if one contends for a literal 144,000 to be consistent, we have to have a literal lamb literally standing on literal Mount Zion with a group of literal men who had never been intimate with literal women. Therefore, they are literal virgins. That also excludes women from heaven. Another problem with this false doctrine is that there will not be a purified earth, according to 2 Peter 3:10. But the day of the Lord will come as a thief in the night, in which the heavens will pass away with a great noise, and the elements will melt with fervent heat. Both the earth and the works therein will be burned up. Of course, this is just one of the many false doctrines taught from the book of Revelation by taking symbolic language and interpret it as literal.
0: Our thanks to Leroy Dedman for another great Leaving a Legacy segment. Coming up, it's our final segment, our GNT Q&A. And today's question, what is the Bible definition of death? We'll deal with that after another brief information break.

we are back for our final segment. Incidentally, again, we want to encourage you to take advantage of the contact information. We'd also like for you to visit our website at www.gnttv.org. That's GNT, Good News Today, gnttv.org. And while you're there, sign our guest book and let us know how you are receiving the Good News Today program. That's helpful to us to know how you are receiving it. And if you'll take time to do that, we appreciate it. Also, we hope you'll take time to be among the hundreds who have enrolled in our free Bible correspondence course. Well, here's our Bible question. We mentioned it a moment ago. What is the Bible definition of death? Well, for the Bible definition, let's go to the Bible. James 2, verse 26, James writes, "For as the body without the spirit is dead, so faith without works is dead also." Now, James is using physical death to illustrate that faith alone is dead unless it is accompanied by works, that is, by a demonstration of one's faith. A very powerful treatise here in James 2, verses 14 through 26, and I would encourage you to read it. There's so many who tragically adhere to the idea of salvation by faith alone, and that no works are required. James and the Bible as a whole makes that abundantly clear that that doctrine is false. "For as the body without the spirit is dead, so faith without works is dead also." Faith has to manifest itself by works, not works by which we earn salvation, but works of obedient faith. So, what is the Bible definition of death? It is the separation of the spirit from the body. Thanks for being with us for another edition of Good News Today.

Scandal split families, rule Washington, and fuel Hollywood. News shows capitalize on constant scandals, yet one 2,000-year-old scandal continues to impact our world today. Jesus defied all expectations when he walked the earth. He wasn't rich, well-connected, educated, or in a leadership position. He was a preacher, disregarded by the religious elites, ignored by political powers, but embraced by the outcasts. There was nothing about him that enticed people to accept him, Isaiah 53, verse 2. The Jews had mixed misunderstandings about the Messiah. Some looked for a military leader, others a political leader, others a Jewish apologist. The Messiah they couldn't accept was a suffering, crucified, sinner-loving one surrounded by scandal. Paul said the message of the cross was a stumbling block, or a scandal to the Jews, 1 Corinthians 1:23. Those who should have accepted him were the very ones that killed him. It was scandalous. But the cross still stands as the only hope for man's salvation. Have you embraced the scandal of the cross?

0: Hello once again and welcome to Counterpoint. I'm Mike Hixon. BJ Clark is with me. BJ, it is really good to be with you today.
1: Good to be with you, sir.
0: BJ, today as we explore the Bible, and our goal is to always look and see what the Scriptures have to say to us. In the book of Hebrews in chapter 2, the writer asked the question, how shall we escape if we neglect so great a salvation? And so our theme today, neglecting what God calls great. You know, BJ, it's hard for me to imagine. When you look at the grand scheme of things and what God's done on behalf of the human family, it's hard for me to imagine that there are people in the world today that would neglect something that God calls very great.
1: That's a very good point. I had not thought of it before, but if God calls it great, he's got my attention. I want to know more about it.
0: Yeah, you know, for example, like in 2 Peter chapter 1, Peter talks about how God has given us exceedingly great and precious promises. Mm-hmm. And I have to believe that there's a connection there, because we talk about salvation and all the wonderful promises of God. So, BJ, maybe for a moment or two, let's just talk about, we talk about Jesus, the Son of God, and the greatness of the Son of God. Paul in Titus chapter 2 calls him the great God and Savior. And to think that the second member of the Godhead was willing to leave heaven, mm-hmm. come to earth, and die for our sins, really, in many ways, I'm not sure I'll ever fully fathom that, but that's what the Bible teaches.
1: Right. And you know, the word great can be overused by some folks, but not when it comes to Jesus Christ and when it comes to who he is and what he did and what he offers us. And so, as you noted, in view of the fact that he is God in the flesh, that he left the glory of heaven to come to a sin-cursed earth so that he could deal with the curse of sin, mm-hmm. die on the cross as our perfect sacrifice, rise on the third day, and ascend back to heaven to prepare for us a place there, that's great.
0: Yeah, incredibly great. And BJ, you mentioned a moment ago the fact that he left the glory of heaven, came to earth. And the Bible speaks in a number of passages to that point. You remember in Hebrews chapter 2, verse 9, mm-hmm. the writer would say, but now we see Jesus, made a little lower than the angels, crowned with glory and honor, that he, by the grace of God, should taste death for every man. There are no exclusions.
1: Right.
0: The invitation is to all, and yet there are so many people that sadly neglect what God has done on their behalf.
1: You know, then the Bible says, whosoever will, let him come and take the water of life freely in Revelation 22, 17. It really goes to show that if we miss out on this, it's because we have chosen, we've willed not to do what God says. John 7:17, Jesus says, if any man will,

0: would not. So, again, think about all the people who've made a decision, a conscious decision, to say, no, I don't want that. Well, I don't know that they really understand the greatness of it if they're rejecting it.
1: Yeah, I think so. You know, in 1 Timothy chapter 2, Paul tells us that God would have all men to be saved and come to the knowledge of the truth. And yet there are people today that reject Christ. They reject the scriptures. And then, of course, in 2 Peter chapter 3, Peter would say God's not willing that any should perish, but that all should come to repentance. And as you noted a moment ago in Revelation chapter 22, verse 17, the appeal is to come, whosoever will. And God is inviting people to come. And we could talk about the greatness of the Savior, but the greatness of salvation, to understand that in Christ, every sin can be forgiven. You know, BJ, the thought occurred to me that maybe it's a possibility that when people neglect Christ and the great salvation that's been offered, that they misunderstand, number one, the value of salvation. Number two, the value of their soul. I don't think people really understand how important the eternal soul is.
0: You know, we can never convince people that they need to be saved unless they are first convinced that they are lost. And that's part of our problem today, is we live in a culture that even religiously is trying to basically minimize any emphasis on sin or accountability or consequence. Even Robert Schuller, who had his Crystal Cathedral out in California some years ago, wrote a book called Self-Esteem, The New Reformation. And on page 56, my recollection is of that book, he said, we should never tell people that they are sinners. This is bad for their self-esteem. On the contrary, to know that I am a sinner, I don't deserve to be saved, I deserve to be lost, but to know that God loved me enough, had such a great love for me, that he was willing to send his only begotten son, that whosoever surely meaneth me, as we sometimes sing, that boosts my self-esteem, not because I'm proud of being a sinner, but I'm amazed that he would still love me and come into this world to seek and save the lost, Luke 19:10.
1: Exactly.
0: And Paul would say he came to save sinners, of whom I'm chief, 1 Timothy 1:15. This is Jesus the Christ who did this. No wonder it's called a great salvation.
1: Yeah, you know, in Romans 5:6, Paul said, when we were yet without strength, Christ died for the ungodly. And BJ, you think about the time in which we live, and you mentioned a moment ago, Mr. Schuller, the idea that we shouldn't tell people that they're sinners. Well, Paul asked a question on one occasion, have I become your enemy because I tell you the truth? Well, the fact of the matter is, Paul would say, all have sinned and come short of the glory of God. As you said a moment ago, Paul said that he was the chief of sinners. John identifies those who sin as transgressors of the law, and the only remedy for sin is Christ and his blood. So if people don't know that they're sinners, then why would they need a Savior?
0: Exactly. And you know, this is a thread throughout the Old and New Testaments. I'm remembering in 1 Kings 8:46, Solomon is praying at the dedication of the temple, and he says in a parenthetical expression, there is no man that sinneth not. And then Ecclesiastes 7 and verse 20, he would write, there's not a just man upon the earth that doeth good and sinneth not. And so sometimes people have this good old boy mentality that,
1: sure,
0: hey, I am a good moral guy, I would give you the shirt off of my back, and therefore I really don't need a Savior, I'm a good person. This is not about being generally good, because Cornelius
1: was a good man.
0: As good as he was still lost, needing to hear words whereby he and his house might be saved.
1: Acts
0: 11:14. So this shows us that salvation is needed by all, because all have sinned and come short of the glory of God, Romans 3:23.
1: Right. BJ, maybe just sort of parenthetically here while we're talking, why do you think that we're living in a culture today wherein this whole idea of sin has been minimized? We have whitewashed it, sanitized it in many ways. And there are a lot of pulpits today, and sadly, even among those who are identified as members of the body of Christ, they just don't hear plain Bible teaching and preaching, which in many ways suggests to me that, you know, we have given cadence to the world.

0: I agree. In fact, in too many places, it's sugar and spice and everything nice and never anything but that. There is the other extreme. It's always hellfire and brimstone, never an ounce of encouragement for the widow who's hurting or for the person who's discouraged and needs joy. It's balance. You know, a car battery has two poles on it, a positive and a negative pole. They're both needed. But I think sometimes we had such an overreaction to what some styled as hellfire and brimstone preaching that they went to the other extreme altogether. And now you'll never hear them challenge anyone about anything. In fact, if you want to be popular among people today, you'd have to preach like Hananiah did in Jeremiah's day when he refused to admit that the captivity of the people could last as long as 70 years. No, they'll be home within two full years. And do you know who the people lined up and got behind? It's like, I like Hananiah. He's my preacher.
1: Absolutely.
0: And Jeremiah is an old gloom and doom kind of guy. Well, Jeremiah was preaching the truth, but even he had a moment in chapter 31, 30 and 31, where he was anticipating blessings in the future. So it's balance. It's really about that.
1: And you know, Jeremiah chided Hananiah because he caused the people to trust in lying words.
0: Exactly.
1: And, you know, there are a lot of folks today, what they hear and what they need to hear are poles apart, sadly.
0: Mm-hmm. Amen.
1: BJ, you know, in Hebrews chapter 2, back in verse 1, the writer said that we ought to give the more earnest heed to the things which we've heard, lest we let them slip or drift. And the idea of drifting, maybe we might say, you know, there are some who they treat their salvation, they treat their relationship to the Lord in a careless, flippant manner, maybe. And then there, I think about a ship that's moored, and then you pull that anchor up and, of course, set sail. But in the sea, oftentimes you'll have what's called an undercurrent. And if you're not careful, you know, you can drift before you know it. Well, sadly, sometimes people, spiritually speaking, drift. So what would be some causes where people who are members of the body of Christ would find themselves drifting spiritually?
0: Right, that's a good question. I think about those who drifted in Scripture and what motivated them. In the case of Simon the sorcerer, for example, just the first example that comes to mind, he heard, he believed, he was baptized. Based on Mark 16, 15, and 16, the person who hears and who believes and is baptized is the person who shall be saved. Simon, according to Acts 8, 13, did hear, did believe, was baptized, therefore was saved. But it wasn't long after that. We don't know exactly how long. When he got the not-so-bright idea that he would try to bribe the apostles to buy and purchase the power they had to lay hands on people to impart spiritual gifts. And he thought, I'd like to have that power. You remember, he'd been a sorcerer, and so he was looking at this as a money-making venture. And when he asks this, Peter said, thy money perish with thee, because you thought that this, and your heart's not right in the sight of God. So that's where it begins, in the heart. If my heart is attracted to something or someone more than it is to Jesus, then that's going to certainly lead to drifting. It's like I'm driving down the road and I'm sightseeing instead of focusing on where the lines are. And I'm looking at all the billboards and everything around me. It's surely a lot easier to drift from the lane we ought to be in when we're not paying attention to the path that we're on.
1: Yeah, you know, Jesus, in talking about the parable of the sower, talked about four different types of human hearts, and that thorny soil, the soil is littered with thorns and ultimately chokes that seed out.
0: Right.
1: And in that illustration, Jesus talked about the deceitfulness of riches. And, you know, people today sometimes get enamored by materialism and money. And I think about Paul in 1 Timothy chapter 6 when he said, those who are minded to be rich fall into a temptation and snare and many foolish and hurtful lusts. And that's exactly what happened to Simon.
0: Exactly. And, you know, Moses, before he died, warned that this was even a problem that was going to be an issue with the children of Israel in the Old Testament. In Deuteronomy 8, he talked of how they were going to be brought into a, verse 7, good land. It's got all kinds of water everywhere you look. There's verse 8, wheat, barley, vines, fig trees. He says, you're going to eat bread, verse 9, without scarceness. You will never lack anything in it, he said. The stones are like iron, there's brass. And when you've eaten and are full, you bless the Lord thy God for the good land which he has given thee. And beware that you forget not the Lord thy God in not keeping his commandments, his judgments, his statutes, which I command thee this day. Now, what would make someone possibly forget God? Well, he says, you've built your goodly houses and you've dwelt therein. You've got a pantry full of food. Your herds and your flocks are multiplied. Your silver, your gold is multiplied. All that you have is multiplied. Materialism. What's the danger? Then thine heart be lifted up, and thou forget the Lord thy God that brought thee forth out of the land of Egypt. He says, no, verse number 17, the danger is you're going to say in your heart, my power and the might of my hand has gotten me this wealth, but thou shalt remember the Lord thy God, it is he that giveth thee power to get wealth, that he may establish his covenant. This reminds me of the rich fool who was rebuked, who is like, look at all these barns that I have, things that I provided. And then you remember he was told, this night your soul's going to be required. Right. Then who shall those things be which thou hast provided? You did this? No, we didn't do it. God did it, but we tend to forget and become smug and self-sufficient.
1: You know, BJ, you mentioned a moment ago Jeremiah. In Jeremiah 2:32, Jeremiah talked about God's people, the southern kingdom, and he said, they've forgotten me days without number. You would think that ancient Israel would have heeded the warning set forth by Moses, as you read a moment ago. And sadly, sometimes people get lifted up with pride. Humility is a virtue that everyone needs. I don't think it's by accident that Jesus began what we call the Sermon on the Mount, emphasizing the importance of humility, the poor in spirit. Right. But BJ, you know, when you look at materialism and money and the world in which we live, and there's a constant battle between the secular and the spiritual. And you triggered a thought in my mind, and that is one of the things that Jesus did prior to his death on Calvary, he instituted what we call the Lord's Supper. And we are to reflect upon his death every first day of the week. And you know, in Hebrews chapter 10, verse 25, the writer talked about not forsaking the assembling of ourselves together as the manner of some is. Sadly, there are folks in the body of Christ, they're not regular in their attendance. And one of the things that they're missing out on is partaking of the Lord's Supper. Mm-hmm. And you know the old saying, you know, out of sight, out of mind?
0: Yeah.
1: And I think that what happens is people begin to drift. They forget about how God has been so good and how rich they are in Christ. And then they become more and more self-sufficient, self-reliant. It's all about the world.
0: Yeah. Sometimes when I'd done marriage counseling in years gone by and local work, I would see a couple that was troubled in their marriage, maybe even a wandering eye on the part of one of the parties, and I would sometimes ask them, please, between now and our next session, sit down, get out your wedding album if you have one. I want you to look back at those pictures of the day it all started for you as husband and wife, and how much you loved one another. Mm-hmm. That same love that you had then can be rekindled. It can be revived. If it's starting to go out, you can fan the flame of that passion and get it back. But the longer you allow your mind to drift in, maybe there's something out there, something out there. As long as that's our mentality, we're always going to have this idea that I just will never be satisfied with what I already have. That's what Satan got Adam and Eve to believe in the garden.
1: That's right.
0: Eve in particular, there where the temptation is is made where, and Adam followed right along and basically thought, okay, we can't find total fulfillment in what God has given. We're going to have to look beyond what God has provided. And that's the biggest lie Satan has ever told.
1: And you know, the tools that the devil used then, same tools he used in trying to tempt Jesus, 1 John chapter 2, verses 15 through 17, yeah. The same tools he's using today. And sadly, the lust of the flesh, the lust of the eyes, the pride of life, people become enamored by that, and before you know it, they're out here in no man's land. And you know, one of the real dangers of drifting and neglecting God's salvation is reaching that point where the conscience becomes seared, The heart is hard, as the Hebrew writer talked about in chapter 3, and you know, the opportunity to come back becomes less and less. And you know, I don't know at what point in time a person reaches that nowhere land, but I do believe at some point in time you can cross a certain threshold. You're not coming back.
0: Right. And that's the thing, Satan, once he gets you in the clutches, sometimes people start losing their ability to have a conscience. And Paul referred to being past feeling. And what happens to people who are past feeling? They've given themselves over to uncleanness and things that would used to bother them. It's almost like walking into a dark room, and at first you're like, this is so dark. And then just in a couple of 3 minutes, it's like your eyes have started to acclimate a little bit to, well, okay, well, it's not as dark as I thought it was. Sometimes we get that way with the darkness of sin. It's like, oh, it's so dark. And then we suddenly start thinking, maybe not as bad as I thought it was. And that's where the devil's got us in his clutches, if we start letting him lead us in that direction.
1: I appreciate you saying that, because you just made me think about a statement that a brother made many, many years ago. He said, you know, sin loves darkness. And the only way to deal with sin is to shine the light of God's word on it. And so I go back to the statement you made earlier about Robert Shuler. Mm-hmm. Well, we don't need to talk about sin. Well, you know what? That's what the devil wants. And what we have to do is shine the light of truth. And you know, the devil doesn't want people to see the sad ruin, the consequences of a life lived in sin. He wants you to look at the here and now. It's all about you. Enjoy life. Forget about, you know, worry about that later. Well, that's what he wants. And sadly, many people fall prey to that.
0: Absolutely. In fact, Jesus, in one of the most famous texts in all of Scripture, John 3:16, on the heels of that, said in verse 17, God sent not his son into the world to condemn the world, but that the world through him might be saved. And then he mentioned believing on him and you won't be condemned. But then verse 19, this is the condemnation, that light is come into the world and men loved darkness rather than light. Why? Because their deeds were evil. Everyone that doeth evil hates the light, neither comes to the light. Why not? Lest his deeds should be reproved. But he that doeth truth, he loves the light. He comes to the light. He seeks the light, that his deeds may be made manifest that they're wrought in God.
1: You know, you read that passage, and I can't help but think about John chapter 7, verse 7. Because, you know, this idea of let's just give people what they want. Let's accentuate the positive. Don't ever say anything negative. And yet Jesus talked about, you know, there are some people that, you know, they don't love the light. They don't want the light. Mm-hmm. They want to live in a state of spiritual darkness, and they sure don't want anybody telling them differently.
0: Right.
1: Well, here's what Jesus said in John chapter 7. The world cannot hate you, but it hates me. Let me tell you why it hates me, because I testify of it that its works are evil. Mm-hmm. So these guys that, you know, have this reputation, you know, he'll never say anything going to hurt your feet, never going to say anything negative. Well, you know what? There were a lot of folks that probably fell in line with that kind of way of thinking. But Jesus said, I testify of the world. I testify what it's about. And the world hated me.
0: And you know, the chapter right before you just read there in John 7 is the chapter where people started saying, well, that's a hard saying. Who can bear? Who can tolerate that? And Jesus knew that they were offended by what he taught. And he said, does this offend you? And he says, how are you going to feel when? And then he then asked his apostles, will you also go away? Because verse 64 and 66 of John 6 in particular speaks of how many turned and walked no more with him. They did not want to believe anymore. They walked no more with him. And then Jesus said to the apostles, what's your choice? What are you going to do? Peter wisely said, Lord, to whom shall we go? Thou hast the words of eternal life. And so there's this constant battle between light and darkness. The whole book of John really is an interesting thing. The further you get into it, the darker the night becomes. The darker the night becomes, the darker the world of sin around becomes there. Light and darkness is, in fact, one of the themes that a commentary written on the book of John was named some years ago that I read, light versus darkness.
1: Yeah, you know, you remember when the Lord was celebrating the Passover feast with the apostles, and of course in chapter 13 he washes their feet and demonstrates for them humility, servitude. But you remember when what it says about Judas, that when he left, it was night.
0: Mm-hmm.
1: And I don't think that was by accident.
0: No.
1: BJ, let me ask, just in the short period of time we have left, what would a person need to do to overcome this dangerous attitude of neglect, carelessness, and demonstrate in his or her life appreciation and gratitude for the salvation that we enjoy in Christ?
0: You know, Jesus gave us the prescription, if any man will come after me, let him deny himself and take up his cross and follow me. The cross was an instrument of death, so something or someone has to be put to death, not actually and physically, but actually in a spiritual sense. I need to tell self, no, you don't get to rule. In fact, what did Paul say? I'm crucified with Christ. Nevertheless, I live, yet not I, but Christ lives in me, and the life which I now live in the flesh, I live by faith in the Son of God who loved me and gave himself for me, Galatians 2:20. And so the idea is self takes a back seat to what the Lord wants. The middle letter of the word sin is I, and what I want. The middle letter of the word pride is what I want. But what does God want? He wants me to be saved. He wants me to come live with him. And so he encourages me to deny selfish desires, to take up my cross, and to follow him. And if I do that, then I'm going to follow his directions on how to be saved, which would include believing that Jesus is exactly who he claimed to be, the great Son of God, the great Messiah, the anointed one of God. If I don't believe that, I'll die in my sins, and so will everyone else, based on John 8:24. And then Jesus emphasized repentance in Luke 13, 3 and 5, and Paul did in Acts 17 when he told the people at Mars Hill that God has commanded all men everywhere to repent because there's going to be a judgment day.
1: That's right.
0: So a penitent person who believes Jesus Christ is the Son of God, they would be the first ones in line when asked, do you believe Jesus Christ is the Son of God? Yes, I believe that. I know it's true, just like the Ethiopian nobleman said, I believe Jesus Christ is the Son of God. And then he was baptized into Jesus, went down into the water, came up out of the water. That's when he went on his way rejoicing, Acts 8:38 and following. And so now he's in the kingdom. He's a member of the church. He's saved by the blood of Christ. Now what? It's live. We don't know anything about the Ethiopian nobleman after he was baptized. No other word of Scripture tells us. I'd like to believe, and there's no indication to the contrary, I'd like to believe that he stayed faithful from that day on.
1: Like to believe.
0: But Mike, the truth is, you and I know, folks, maybe some watching this program,
1: sure,
0: have been baptized scripturally for all the right reasons, but fell away. You and I have both had folks approach us over the years who've watched this program and confess, look, I had become unfaithful, but the program helped bring me back to the Christ. And so those are the things that we would say to people today. We hope that they will hear what God says and hear, believe, repent, confess, and be baptized, and then be faithful until the day they die or until the day he comes, whichever comes first.
1: Amen. And you know what? If they do that, The greatest joy ever known will be to hear those wonderful words, "Well done, good and faithful servant." BJ, as always, thank you for those words of wisdom. Thank you for being a part of our program today. We look forward to being with you every week. Until next week, God bless you.

Hello, this is Bob Pritchard with a Gospel Minute. I won't forget it. Traveling back from a meeting, I had to make an unplanned stop for gas in a not-so-nice neighborhood in Chattanooga. Going in for my gas, I found very long lines. Finally, a clerk opened another register and announced, "Gas only down here. I can get you if you don't want lottery tickets." The station was filled with customers buying the then-new Tennessee lottery tickets. Official-looking stickers on the registers advised, "Play responsibly." Observing the players, though, I didn't see any who looked like they could afford to throw away their money on the tiny chance of winning the lottery. They left with handfuls of lottery tickets, going back to old cars and hungry children. What a shame that the poor of Tennessee are becoming poorer to subsidize an education fund for the rich and middle class. Jesus warned, "Take heed and beware of covetousness, for a man's life consisteth not in the abundance of the things which he possesseth." Luke 12:15. He then went on to tell the story of the man we know as the rich fool. The lottery, based on covetousness, seems to be designed to capture poor fools. How sad.

0: This is Fabric of Family.
1: When we came on a Sunday, world, part of the Bible was back
2: part of what another part of the Bible.
3: Hallelujah, let the glory revive us again.
0: I'm Barry Gilreath, minister of the Stutz Road Church of Christ in Florence, Alabama, and this is Fabric of Family, a program designed to address family needs and to do it from a biblical perspective. You know, from the dawning of creation, the Prince of Darkness has put his wretched hand to destroy the good works of God. He has sought in every generation to bring about chaos, confusion, and condemnation upon the most prized creation of God's handiwork, mankind. The ancient accounting of his wicked work is revealed from cover to cover in the pages of Holy Writ. Though the devil cares not how he brings about the misery and damnation upon the souls of men, he has often shown great partiality towards the demise of the divine institution of the home. Such relentless attacks have brought about crises in every generation, and modern man is certainly not any more immune from hell's fury in the 21st century. Satan's carnage is accomplished in a broad-based campaign that often seeks to undermine the godly perimeters of the home as defined in the Bible. And if Satan can bring about a change in the structure of the home, he's gained a great victory that can result in the collapse of the home. In the present age of sophistication and complexity, in the advances of men in so many fields, it is amazing that the devil has been able to successfully bring about crises upon the family unit through such simple means. Three basic venues serve as a sampling of Satan's vicious assault upon the circle of our own flesh and blood. And in our program today, we're going to consider those. We're going to consider role removal, role reversal, and role redefinition. Stay with us, and we'll get started with our panel discussion in just a moment.
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0: The main part of our program on Fabric of Family is when we have the opportunity to sit down with guests and discuss the topic of the program for that day. And we are now at that juncture in our program. We're going to talk with two gentlemen who have been with us in times past. And Aaron Gallagher is here with us. He is here to my immediate left. Aaron is someone who has been with us before, and he works with Gospel Broadcasting Network. And we're thankful to have him back with us today. He's married, and he's an excellent guest. And sitting beside Aaron is another one of our excellent guests who's been with us before, Jameson Stewart. Jameson, it's good to see you back with us. Jameson is the preacher for the Smithville Church of Christ in Smithville, Mississippi. He's married, and he has two boys. Thank you both for being with us. We're talking about, in our program today, about the disintegration of the home. You know, some subjects we can talk about, and there are subjects we can be happy about and can be very positive about. But, you know, the home, as we look at the horizon, we see many homes in disarray, many homes coming apart at the seams. And there has to be a reason for that, or reasons that these homes are experiencing such devastation. As I was thinking about this program today and doing some preparation, I thought, you know, one area it would be good to talk about that is a contributing factor to the disintegration of homes in our country today would have to fall under the category of roles. Now, there may be the assumption of some that what we're going to talk about is the role of the man in the home, the role of the woman in the home, and certainly we'll touch on that as well. But I want us also to look at some other areas. We're going to talk about role removal, role reversal, and role redefinition. I think these three areas are areas that we could all benefit from by considering, you know, what God has to say regarding these matters. If we think about roles in general terms, let's think about an organization. Let's think about a business. Maybe we could think about a baseball team or a football team or a band, whatever you want to use as the illustration. How important are roles within an organization?
2: Well, the roles in an organization, they're essential. You have to know who is filling what role. That way you know, okay, this is this individual's responsibilities or this is my own responsibilities. This is who I answer to. This is perhaps, in some cases, maybe who answers to me. If we don't know, just thinking about a business, if we don't know anybody's role, then we don't know, okay, what are our responsibilities? We don't know then who do we answer to, or do we answer to anybody? Roles are essential that we know who is doing what.
5: You look at like a very efficient organization like any of the military branches.
0: Yeah.
5: You know, they have a direct line of this person answers to this person, and you don't go outside of that or there's consequences. And because of that, you have people that won't subordinate orders, and you really, without a hierarchy and a role that you follow, it can really lead a lot of chaos and confusion, and those goals that you're trying to meet will never get accomplished.
0: And if you use the sports analogy, you could think about maybe a little league team. And you've got someone who's, say, baseball. You're going to have someone who's going to be playing first base, second base, shortstop, third base, pitcher, catcher. You've got three outfielders. These are different roles. You know, if the coach were to just say, okay, boys and girls, go take the field, and they weren't assigned any roles, I wonder what it would look like. Well, you know, maybe look at a T-ball team. You might get some idea what it would look like. You know, when we're that age playing T-ball, that can be quite comical. But as these children grow, they learn more about these different roles. And they learn, hey, if I'm the first baseman, I'm not supposed to be sitting out in the outfield, you know, hunting four-leaf clovers with Tommy. I'm supposed to, you know, I'm supposed to be in my assigned position. We couldn't be successful as a sports team if there were not roles that were clearly defined, roles that we could follow. Now, here's the jump to our program topic today. What about the family?
2: We think about the roles in the family. You have the parents, you have the children, and if the parents are not fulfilling their role, then that's going to make it challenging for the parents. It's going to make it challenging for the children. If the children are not fulfilling their role, or if they're rebelling against their authority, their parents, if the roles are not clearly defined, if the responsibilities are not there, then the home is just chaos, and nothing productive can come of that.
5: Yeah, I think about, you know, Ephesians 5:22, wives, submit to your own husbands as to the Lord. For the husband is head of the wife, as also Christ is the head of the church, and he is savior of the body. I think sometimes as guys, or I've heard men before, they say, you know, the wife's got to submit to me, but then maybe that man's not submitting to Christ.
0: Mm-hmm.
5: And
0: yeah.
5: So, you know, we've got to remember the second part of that verse too, but if a man is loving his wife the way Christ loved the church, he's not going to be domineering. He's not going to be someone who's mean and bossing. He's going to be one that basically puts her needs first and shows that agape love. And the household really functions pretty well whenever we follow those instructions.
0: Oh, absolutely. So the family is certainly an area in which there are different roles, husband, wife. You have parents, children, as was mentioned, grandparents, grandchildren. I mean, there are many different roles within the family unit. Why do you think that when we talk about roles in the family, sometimes it's perceived as a negative subject. But yet if we're talking about roles at work or roles on the ball team or something along that line, we don't really see it as negative. We see it as important and useful. But why is it when we talk about the role of the man or the role of the woman or the role of the child, why is it that so many people perceive that as negative and caustic and something they don't even want to talk about?
2: It's personal. Okay. Now, you know, it's that business we work for. Well, that's, you know, I just work there. That's not, you know, that's not their business. They just work there. But, you know, we start talking about family roles. Well, now, you know, that's my family. Now you're stepping on my turf, so to speak. And something we see going through the scriptures is, and we see it even today, is a lot of people, they don't like the Bible pointing out that there's something wrong in their life. People don't want to hear that. And that's part of it, though, is we have to realize that, you know what, sometimes maybe just thinking about this topic, the roles in our own household, maybe there's some changes that need to take place. And that's something that we have to do, but I think that's why is it's personal to all of us.
5: I think sometimes, too, when we talk about different roles, some people, we have a hard time maybe distinguishing that that doesn't mean a difference in value or worth. Yeah. You know, when you look at a passage like Galatians 3, 26 through 28, you're sons of God by faith, as many of you have been baptized into Christ. Verse 28, neither Jew nor Greek, male or female. That's talking about with regards to your salvation, right? Mm-hmm. But sometimes when we think about roles, people think, oh, well, this means that because the woman is limited, 1 Timothy 2 and 3, and maybe the worship, she can't take a leadership role, that means she's has no authority in life.
0: Her value's less.
5: That's right. I got pulled over once for, I think I had like a blinker out, and it was a female state trooper.
0: Mm-hmm.
5: And now, I didn't, there was no me saying she has no authority in that situation. I'd listen to, yes, ma'am, everything she said. Yeah. But so sometimes a difference in role doesn't mean a difference in value or worth, you know. Yeah.
0: Well, how are these roles that we've been talking about, how are they being removed from the home today?
2: Well, there's a lot of things, I guess, that are going into maybe roles being removed as the job market is changing somewhat. Maybe, you know, 7,500 years ago, maybe the mother didn't work outside of the home as much. Today they do. And, you know, as long as they're fulfilling their role as a mother, as a wife, that's fine. Those things are changing. People are working from home more now. So there, maybe the father is going to be home a lot more than fathers of years gone by used to be. So the roles are being removed. And sadly, as far as the ideas of the way that our world views different people and women and tries to protect rights of homosexuals, they're trying to change the roles within the family. So our world is attacking it. Some of it's just the way the economy is changing.
5: Yeah, I think, you know, as Christians, like you alluded to, sometimes we are influenced by the world, but maybe we shouldn't be. You know, 1 John talks about not loving the world, the things in the world.
2: Yeah.
5: But sometimes we're in that world trying to reach the lost, and we get so swept up by it that, you know, we develop friendships, which nothing wrong with that, but we see the way they're living their life, and we think, man, that's kind of nice. And if we're not careful and we don't let Scripture be the authority, we get drug off into, you know, the roles as the world would establish it and not as, you know, God's Word is established for the family.
0: Well, this is probably a good time to take a break, and we're going to watch a short segment with Steve Hunter. He's going to be talking about raising a godly child. So we'll watch this together, and then we'll come back and we'll finish up things regarding our subject matter.
6: Nearly 17 years ago, when my wife and I had our firstborn, one of the things we realized is that we as Christians had not been living the way that God would have wanted us to. So what we decided is, above everything else, we wanted that sweet, precious little girl to know Jesus, to be a Christian, and to have the hope of heaven one day. And so what that meant for us is that if we wanted it for her, we had to want it for us as well. So my wife and I began working on our own Christianity. We went public before the church in repentance, asking for the prayers of our brothers and sisters, which they were eager to give. And we received the forgiveness of God. And then, for the last 17 years, we've endeavored to raise our daughter, who's now 17, to the best of our ability to know the Lord and to love her. At the age of 9, after much discussion, prayer, and study, she made the decision to become a Christian. I was pleased to immerse her with Christ in the waters of baptism. And now as she enters her senior year in high school, she's facing life choices, what to do with her life and where to go. She has decided to join the National Guard in our state of Kentucky, a decision we're very pleased with. She has also decided to pursue a degree in journalism, another decision we're very pleased with. But one thing we've always told her, we don't care what she does, how much she makes, or how little she makes, as long as what she does with her life is pleasing first to God and that she's happy doing it. We believe that in each of these endeavors, she has chosen rightly. And one of the things I'm pleased to say is she still consults mom and dad for advice. And it's because we've not been on top of her left and right. We've not tried to helicopter parent her whole life. But we've given her the freedom to make decisions on her own. And one of the things we believe has been key to her becoming a wonderful Christian young woman is that from the time she was an infant, even to date, we have not ceased praying for her. We prayed for her to grow and to know the Lord. We've prayed for ourselves to be good parents. We've prayed for her even to choose a life as an adult that would glorify God and that she would be happy doing. And even to this day, we pray for her that one day when she meets a man that she may want to marry, that he too will be a God-fearing man and that they will have a God-fearing home. The power of prayer cannot be underestimated. And we thank God that we have 17 years of hindsight to look back over and to see just how powerful it has worked. So pray for your families and see what the Lord will do.
7: We're back with Aaron and Jameson. We're talking about roles in the home and how this is so important in the nuclear family. What are some examples, gentlemen, of role changing that is occurring in the home, role reversals that are taking place in some homes? Because we mentioned that role reversal was one of the areas that we needed to consider. So what are we talking about when we say role reversal?
2: My wife is a teacher, and something that she sees all the time now is these children, maybe they have a mother who cares for them. Mm-hmm. And that's it. Maybe the father's not in the picture, or maybe neither parent cares about them. So the one who takes care of them is grandma or grandpa. So in that case, the mother's role is now she's having to be so much more. The grandparents are having to be so much more. And because
7: the roles are shifting,
2: the roles
7: a little
2: are
7: bit.
2: Shifting. Mm. And
7: and some of that can be, you know, it's not really anyone's fault. It's just just the way things are in that situation. But then there are situations where you have role reversals that these things really shouldn't be taking place. Let me give you an example of this. Say you have children who are ruling the roost.
2: Yeah.
7: You know, and we've all kind of laughed when we heard the cliche, it's not he or she that wears the pants in the family, it's he or she that wears the diaper. But, you know, in some situations, some families, really, that child, you know, pitches a big enough fit, mama and daddy's going to let them have anything they want.
2: That's the idea that, you know, and we want to be a friend to our children, but at the end of the day, you know, we are the parent to that child. We are not their best buddy at the end of the day. We're their parent. We have to, at sometimes, make difficult decisions for them.
7: Yeah.
2: And some parents don't want to do that.
7: And you could have a scenario, too, can you not, where maybe you have a wife who is very dominant in the relationship, and so she seeks to exert herself in the home as being the one who is the leader in the home, as opposed to the husband who is supposed to fulfill that role according to the scriptures. Is that correct?
5: That's correct. And you know, there's so many variations in the scenarios, and you know, you might have one where the husband wants to be the spiritual leader and the wife won't let him. Now that would be sinful. Now you may also have have a situation where the woman is forced into this because the man won't take responsibility. Mm-hmm. I mean, that, you know, Ephesians chapter 6 and verse 4, and you fathers, do not provoke your children to wrath, but bring them up in the training and admonition. So that's a father's job. Mm-hmm. And so if the woman is having to try to do that because the husband's not doing his job, then he needs to get back on the right track and fulfill his duty as a Christian father.
7: You know, there's a term that sometimes we hear about and read about, this term, if you do any reading in counseling or psychology, but it's the term enmeshment. What is enmeshment?
5: You want this? Okay. It's really when you have a relationship between two or more people in which the personal boundaries become kind of unclear and one's emotions really influence the other one. I think sometimes if you have maybe a teen that gets really anxious about something and in turn the mother or the father can't keep their emotions calm in order to deal with it. And it's really, it becomes hard to have a balanced emotional state in the home when you have a situation like that.
2: Another example in studying up on that, something that I read about was, another example is, say there's a family reunion and maybe a family member's not able to be there. They said, you know, in a healthy family relationship, maybe people will kind of kid them, tease them a little bit, but, you know, they understand. They said in this situation, it's that individual is looked upon, they are made to feel guilty. They're almost made an outcast for not being there, even though perhaps something legitimate came up and they couldn't be there. Is it's this, like you said, the lines get blurred a little bit.
7: Yeah, and two, just to add to that a bit, enmeshment can occur when you have a parent who perhaps doesn't have a good marriage, and because of that, they become enmeshed with their child, and they look to their child to give them the affirmation and support that they ought to be getting from the parent. But because they're enmeshed, they don't approach the child with the proper role. And it's almost as though the child is
5: best friend.
7: The best friend, mm-hmm, of her, as opposed to the spouse. So this can have an impact upon families if we don't have clearly defined roles in the home. And so we see that. Go ahead, Aaron.
5: There's a quote that I wrote. It's from a guy back in the 1800s, W.F. Addeny. And he said, "We idolize comfort and we are in danger of thinking pain to be worse than sin. We must consider the disadvantages of neglecting the old-fashioned, and I would add biblical, methods of discipline." You read through Proverbs and there's three different Hebrew words for a rod. You know, you beat your child with a rod, he won't die. It's not talking about inflicting physical punishment to actually do damage. It's talking about discipline. And so I think sometimes the 50s and 60s, the psychology said you cannot discipline your children that way. It'll cause them emotional damage. Whereas the scripture says, look, like, that's how you drive foolishness out of a child. It's a biblical principle. And so sometimes we're more concerned with being the child's best friend, as opposed to teaching your kid, hey, look, sin is a big deal and it needs to be to be taught against.
2: That's right.
7: Well, what are some ways that sometimes modern man will try and redefine the roles that have been established by God in the home?
2: Well, there's a big push in our culture now. It's not a new problem.
7: Yeah.
2: It's been around for a long time, but a big push in society now is to, you know, even putting out television shows, movies, books even geared towards children, where, you know, this little boy or little girl has, you know, two mommies or two daddies, and, you know, that should be, and what they're trying to push, they're saying this should be totally okay, totally acceptable, and no one should say anything about that. They're trying to redefine these family roles where God has clearly, going back to the beginning, Genesis chapter 2, one man,
7: right,
2: one woman. God has defined that very clearly.
7: And there are some who are clearly pushing for a gender-free society. And we've seen some examples of that in the news, where various corporations have instituted various rules that their employees were to follow, that were designed to make gender neutral. But listen, there's value in gender. There are things that a female brings to a relationship that a man cannot bring. There are things that a man brings into that home and that relationship that maybe a female cannot bring. And so this push for gender neutrality is destructive. And we see it in the world, but we also see it in the home sometimes, as you pointed out, where it doesn't matter if if there's not a mother or a father. You can have two mamas, you can have two daddies. Man puts himself in the position of deciding what's best, as opposed to leaving that in the hands of the God who created us.
5: I think you're right, too. You think about, there are some people that get put into a single-parent situation because they're godly. Maybe they have to divorce because they're in an unscriptural marriage and they become a single parent. That's where the church is so beneficial, because you have all those people in the church. It's a single mother. Well, now she has all these spiritual mentors that can teach the things. I think about, when I think about somebody who had a father, but he was not involved, I think about Timothy. Where you read about Timothy's father was a Greek in Acts 16, but then when it describes, it doesn't talk about his father's faith. It talks about his mother and grandmother. So even if you have a parent absent emotionally or spiritually or actually physically, the church can step in and still help somebody be a productive trainer of the individual.
7: And that's so important. We don't want to give the impression that we're saying that if you're a single mom or a single father that it's impossible for you to raise a healthy child. No, we're not saying that in any way. You can do that. Mm-hmm. But God always has an ideal. And God's ideal is that you have one man, one woman, and that you have children in the home. And each of those individuals offer value and have a very distinct role that they're to fulfill in the home. And sometimes we can't help it, maybe because of situations, but then there are other times when maybe we do that by choice. And that's not right, and that's not good. I want to thank you for being with us today. Our time is up.
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7: 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I'm Barry Gilreath, Jr., minister of the Stutz Road Church of Christ in Florence, Alabama, and host of this program, and I want to wish you and your family, until next time, a great week.

0: the question, who is Jesus, is not as simple as it seems,
1: right?
0: Because there's so much to unpack. But we do have an issue in the world of people saying, okay, yeah, in theory, Jesus is just as great as Santa Claus. He's a great story. He helps children behave, but that's really it. There, you know, Santa's not this, and Jesus is the same thing as Santa. How do we prove that Jesus is a real being? What would you do if someone asked for proof?
1: Well, there's extra biblical proof. We have the writings from the first century of historians. If all we had and people were to take the Bible and just say, look at it from a historical document, there is much proof about who he was associated with and all of that, and coming before Pilate and all of that well documented as well. And so those are things that I think are key when you look at, we can go outside the Bible to see evidence that, yes, he was a real man.

Hello, once again, I'm John Shannon. I'm an evangelist in the Church of Christ. I preach for the Church of Christ at 2400 James Road in Memphis, Tennessee. Again, I would like to say thank you for watching these lessons from God's Word. It is my good desire and it's my goal to use visual aid when I preach to cause you to understand the scripture better, that you may understand the difference between truth and error. It is my goal to go to heaven. And I can't go to heaven unless I know truth, have a love for the truth, and obey truth. So it's the same with you. So if you're really interested in going to heaven, kind of follow along with me as we begin another lesson at this time. Thank you as always. I hope you have your Bible, a pencil, paper, and pen, and just relax and let us go through God's Word. Today we have another good lesson for you. Our text is Matthew chapter 5 and verse number 6, known as the Beatitudes or the Sermon on the Mount. One of them, Jesus said, "Blessed are they which do hunger and thirst after righteousness, for they shall be filled." Now, let's do that again. Blessed are they. Are you part of the they? Which do hunger and thirst after righteousness, for they shall be filled. Now, 3 points. Sincerity of those folks during Jesus' time. We're applying it today. System of faith. Right? That's point number two. Point number three, satisfied being forgiven. All right? Let's do this. In our lesson, the people that want to be saved. Now, wait a minute. Are you part of the people that want to be saved? Are you just going along with Western civilization? So well, we go to church on Sundays and we try to live a good, clean, moral life. And all this religious stuff, you don't have to really study the Bible. None of that. Good people, let me tell you something. You're going to have to put some time in God's Word to learn what you must do to be saved. You're not going to be saved because your mother or your father or your preacher saved. You need to know the scriptures for yourself. Now, are you hungry and in thirst

As I made known, being witnessed by the law and the prophets. All of the Old Testament prophets, you got it? The law of Moses and the prophets pointed to Christ. Got it? Being made righteous. They could not be made righteous on the law of Moses alone. If they didn't have faith in the Messiah that will come, even under that system, they wouldn't be saved. Now, I like what Paul said in Galatians. For if righteousness is by the law, then Christ died in vain. He says in Galatians 3:21, I believe it is, he says the righteousness, for if righteousness was by the law, watch it, Christ died in vain. Galatians 3:2, verse 21. Then Paul said in chapter 3, verse 21, for if there had been a law given which could have given life, truly righteousness should have been by that law. Well, righteousness was not by the law of Moses. Got it? Separate apart from Christ. Now, then it says, even the righteousness of God, which is by faith of Jesus Christ. What do you mean by faith of Jesus Christ? In what he did. Unto all and upon all them that believe. Now you got to believe in Jesus and what he did. Our Lord and Savior Jesus Christ did something for us. Now this part, this section right here, by the faith of Jesus Christ. What do you mean? By what he did. It's not what we do, it's what he did. All right? All of them that believe. For there is no difference. For all have sinned and fallen short of the glory of God. Now, I'm part of that all. Do you know that? Are you part of the all have sinned, fallen short of the glory of God? All have sinned. Well, let's go to our text now. The desperation of those people and their determination to be delivered. Now, let's apply that to you. Desperate. Are you desperate to be saved? I remember, before I obeyed the gospel, I was determined to find out the truth of God for myself. I had been hoodwinked and tricked by fraudulent religions, the Catholics, the Baptists, the Methodists, the Pentecostals, the Dancing Sanctified, all of that foolishness. Are you listening? Please listen. None of that junk is in the gospel. None of it. And I'm glad to be nice. All it is a bunch of foolishness. If it's not in the gospel, it's not right. Paul said in Romans 1:16-17, for I'm not ashamed of the gospel of Christ, for it is the power of God unto salvation. To the Jew first, to all that believe, to the Jew first, and also to the Greek. Verse 17 says, for therein what? The gospel is the righteousness of God revealed from faith to faith, as it is written, the just shall live by faith. Now, if it's not in the gospel, it's not right religious. It may be old, ancient, and honorable, but if it's not in the gospel, it's not right. How can you say that, preacher? Because the gospel is the standard of authority in religion. Now, Jesus Christ didn't come here to make man religious. He came here to make man right religiously. What do you mean, right religiously? He was, watch it. He came that man could have that relationship with God. Got it? And Paul calls it the righteousness. Righteousness means forgiveness of sin. Are you listening to me? Now, let's go to our text here now. Sincerity of those folks. Spiritual delight. Blessed are they. Do you have the spiritual eye? Spiritual delight. Not carnal delight. Not secular delight. Spiritual delight. Blessed are they. Watch it. Spiritual desire. Which do hunger and thirst. Oh, boy. Do you hunger and thirst after it? In other words, do you really want it?

0: Do you really want to be saved? This is what this TV program is all about. Now somebody said, well, I don't care what that preacher say. Well, it's not me. I'm standing between the gospel and you. The gospel, and I'm in the back of the gospel, and the gospel I'm presenting to you, and I've got an obligation to preach the gospel, to preach the truth and love. And you have an obligation to obey the gospel. Now, you don't have to believe what I say. You can read. You can read. You're an intelligent person. Read it for yourself. Read it for yourself. As I often say, why don't you take the gospel and do a paper on the church in which you're in? Take the gospel of Christ and do a paper on what to do to be saved. Write a paper on it. Throw your manuals in you. And your catechism, throw all that stuff away. Throw the tradition of men away and use the gospel only. And we'll come out just right. All right? Which do hunger and thirst after righteousness? Now, the gospel of Christ is persuasive, not coercive. What do you mean coercive? In other words, it's not forceful. You can't machine gun the gospel in a person. They have to desire it. The Apostle Paul said in the Corinthian letter, 2 Corinthians 5:11, knowing therefore the terror of God, we persuade men. Brethren, let me say this. People that in your family, you teach the truth and present the truth in a loving way. If they're not interested in being saved, you're wasting your time. You're really wasting your time. When I found out that, I remember one time, let me do a little excursion here. I remember one time at the congregation, a young man said he wanted to study the Bible. And I opened the Bible up there, and he went to sleep on me. I woke him up. I said, son, get up and go home, go to bed. Well, I'm going to be honest, no, you're not. If you're sleepy, if you're sleeping on God's word, you're not hungry and thirst after righteousness. No, I'm not going to waste my time with them. Let me tell you the way it is with a man or a person, watch it, that really don't want to be saved. All you're doing is wasting your time. Well, what do you mean wasting your time? You're wasting your time. It's about like this. Here's a man trying to teach a hog how to sing opera. All you're going to do is waste your time and irritate the hog. Are you listening? Please listen. I don't want to waste my time and I don't want to irritate you. But if you are hungry and thirst after righteousness, you'll be all right. People don't want to be saved. I don't waste my time with them. I got folks in my family, and some of you are watching. And been watching television. And some of you all upset, mad at me, and this and that. Listen here, don't get mad at me. You're talking about you want to go to heaven. If I'm preaching something wrong, you let me know. You let me know and I'll change. Because when I die, I want to go to heaven. And the reason I'm preaching like this, because I want you to go to heaven with me. You got it? You got to be hungry and thirst after. All right? Now, after righteousness, well, what do you mean? That's the Savior's doctrine, system of faith. God has got a system. Now, in Romans chapter 10, verse 1 through 4, I believe it is, Paul said, brethren, my heart's desire and prayer to God for Israel is that they might be saved. Paul said, I want my brethren, my Jewish brethren be saved. He said, I bear them record that they have a zeal of God, but not according to knowledge. Then he goes on to say about his own people. He said, for they're being ignorant of God's righteousness. Now, they weren't ignorant that God was righteous. They were ignorant on how God made man righteous. Now, let me bring it on down. Folks in America are ignorant on how God makes man righteous. What is righteousness? righteousness is forgiveness of sin. And denominationalism are ignorant concerning how God makes folks righteous. You can't be made righteous in the Baptist church. You can't be made righteous in the Pentecostal church. Why? Because you're not following the system. A person is only righteous, watch it, in Christ. 2 Corinthians 5, verse 21, the righteousness of God in him. And when you get in Christ, you are made righteous because of what he did. Are you listening? Now, righteousness doesn't mean just live right. Just live right and you're right. Oh, no, no, no. You can live right, good moral life, watch it, for years. But if you committed one sin in your life, living right won't get rid of that. The only thing that will make you righteous is being in Christ where the blood is. You got that? I like that. After the righteousness. What do you mean? The system. Paul said, I bear them record they have a zeal of God, for they being ignorant of God's righteousness. Watch it. And they go about to establish their own righteousness. What do you mean? Their own system of righteousness. You can't do that. Christ has got his own system. And it's the gospel. It's the gospel of Christ. For they've been ignorant, having not submitted themselves to the righteousness of God. Verse 4 says, for Christ, look at it. Christ, look, is the end of the law for what? For righteousness. What do you mean righteousness? Forgiveness of sin. Now Christ is the end of that. He's in. He's in of that law. He fulfilled it. He kept it perfectly. And he took it out of the way. Now we got another system. Watch it through the blood of Jesus. Are you listening? Amen. Yeah. Eager to learn what constitutes righteousness or justification. That pretty good? Now, it says, watch it. Satisfied being forgiven. For they shall be filled. Savior deliverance. Look at that. Is that pretty good? I wish I had a whole hour to do this. I only have a few minutes to do it. And I'm glad I have this visual aid so you can see what I'm saying. And you can watch this and get the DVDs and study it at home with your family. If you go to heaven, you're going to have to learn how to go to heaven. You're not going to heaven on subjectivity, the way you feel in a conscience. Lord, no. All right? The candidates must be taught. Oh. What you say, Brother Shannon? If you go to heaven, you're going to have to be taught. Watch it. If you're saved, you got to be taught. All this feeling and stuff. And you got to be taught the right thing. You must be taught the right thing. Now let's go to the book of John, chapter 6, verse 44 through 45. You know the book of John? Matthew, Mark, Luke, and John. Turn to John, chapter 6, 44 and 45. All right, look at what Jesus said here. Look at it. Look at verse 44. Jesus said, no man can come to me except the Father which has sent me draw him. And I will raise him up at the last day. Watch it now. Jesus is speaking to the Jewish people. He says, it is written in the prophets, and they all shall be taught of God. Listen, every man that has heard, look at that, faith come by hearing, heard, and has learned of the Father, come to me. Now, you can't go to God. You can't come to Christ unless you have been properly taught. Now, are you a candidate? Are you teachable? It may be that you've been to college and had your brains expanded, and you think you know everything. Let me tell you something. Listen to me carefully. Read my lips. If you don't know scripture, and you don't know how to rightly divide scripture, and if you don't obey the truth, your secular education is not going to get you in heaven. You need to hear that. Because I know I'm speaking to a lot of intelligent people, a lot of individuals with degrees. And I love smart people. I love educated people. Because it shouldn't be hard to teach you. But don't you think one time, because your educational accomplishments will get you in heaven. God don't care anything about your education achievements in life. It's good. It's good to be educated. I wish all men could be educated. But if you're not educated in the scripture, watch, you aren't going to be saved. Now, I got to be nice when I say that. I don't want to be mean. I need to smile. Jesus said, ye shall know the truth, and the truth shall set you free. Solomon says, buy the truth and sell it not. You got it? It's the truth, right? The truth of the gospel. All right? Let's go a little further here now. So you got to be taught. Taught what? There are some necessary prerequisites for a person to be saved. They got to be taught. Number one, they got to hear something. Look at the steps into Christ or into the church. Watch this. Look at this. They must hear and believe something. What? The gospel. Acts 15:7. I like to quote that passage because Peter said, Luke recorded in Acts 15:7, when there have been men much disputing, Peter rose and said, men and brethren, you know how that a good while ago that God made choice among us that the Gentiles by my mouth should hear the word of the gospel and believe it. Do you believe that Christ Jesus died, that he was buried, that he was resurrected the third day and he ascended back to heaven? Do you believe he's sitting on David's throne right now, reigning? Do you believe that? Yeah, well, good. Do you believe that you got to repent of your sins? I know denominational people will tell you all you got to do is accept Jesus in your heart. Well, that's not the heart you accept Jesus with. You got to accept Jesus with this heart. And you can't accept Jesus without accepting his word, the gospel. Now, they say, what about repentance? I ask many individuals in denominational organizations, do you have to repent before you're saved? They don't want to answer that. They just said believe. All you got to do is just believe. Faith only. Where you read that? You better put the whole thing together. You got to repent of your sin. Repentance is a change of heart brought about by godly sorrow. Got it? What is repentance? Jesus said, well, thank you. Certain man had two sons, came to the first and said, son, go work today in my vineyard. And he said, I will not. But afterwards, he repented and went. So what is repentance? He changed his heart, changed his mind, and he went. Now, how does it apply to people today that want to be saved? If you are in some kind of religious order that's not according to the gospel, watch it. You're in some denominational church, and you may be doing the best you can. It may be that you went to the altar and prayed. It may be that you went to a mourner's band, and you prayed all night trying to get something. You can't pray your way to heaven. I'm listening. You listening? If you're in a church where they have mechanical instruments of music and the choir and they jumping from side to side and jumping like somebody don't have good sense, that's not the religion of Jesus Christ. The religion of Jesus Christ is a taught religion. You got to be taught the gospel. Don't jump and roll all night. Get up and read the gospel. Man look foolish down there jumping all night. Here's a man getting ready to go from Memphis to Chicago. You don't have to roll all night and pray. Get up and read the map and learn your way to Chicago. Here's the map to heaven. Here it is. You have one of them. Watching this, you don't have to pray all night. Just learn it. Obey. Obey the book. You repent of your sins. You confess Christ with your mouth, and you're baptized. Galatians 3:26-27 said, "For you all are children of God by faith in Christ Jesus." Where are the children of God? In Christ Jesus. Watch what it says. "For as many of you as have been baptized into Christ have put on Christ." Now, wait a minute. You won't take the position that a man is saved outside of Christ, would you? No. Well, the Bible says, teaches that you have to obey the gospel in order to get in Christ. Faith, repentance, confession, baptism into Christ. The law will lead you to the church. Right? That pretty good? Now, we find, watch it now. And then when you get in the church, in Christ, you got to behave. And when you get in Christ, you got to broadcast. Broadcast. Tell somebody about the gospel. Try to set up and teach people the gospel. Let me pause here a moment. How long have you been in the body of Christ? Have you ever brought anybody to Christ since you've been in Christ? Shame on you. You need to repent of that. All right. Look what we have. John 14:6, Jesus said, "I am the way." Watch it. He's the way to happiness, he's the way to holiness, and he's the way to heaven. Hear, believe, repent, confess, be baptized into Christ, right? That pretty good? Oh, that's all right. 1 Peter 3:12, "Eyes of the Lord are over the righteous, his ears are to their cries, but the face of the Lord is against them that do evil." 2 Timothy 2:10, "Salvation is in Christ." Watch it. The body of Christ is in Christ. Got it? Now, when you get in Christ, in the church, all spiritual blessings in the heavenly places are in Christ. You want bread? Amen. He's the bread of life. Water? Water of life. All of us in Christ. I hope that you understand this lesson. I'm trying to put it down where you can really get it. I hope you seriously think about it. Study your Bible. Maybe you need someone to study with you a little further. Are you listening to me? Listen here. The people that want to be saved. Are you part of that people that want to be? Do you really want to be saved? Do you really? You know, I often say this. I remember one time I got a call from Oklahoma. A fella having heard my lessons. This is 20 years ago. I drove 350 miles of Texas, Oklahoma, and taught him the truth. And he was baptized into Christ for the mission of sin. He obeyed the gospel. I'll come and teach you. Why? That's how much I love you. I think all men everywhere should have a chance for someone to teach them the truth. Do you really want the truth? Do you really want it? Do you really want to be saved? I hope that God will bless you.
1: The Bible teaches that every person has sinned and falls short of the glory of God. But what exactly is sin? Sin, according to the Bible, is whenever we break God's law. To give you a picture, maybe, imagine you have a bow and an arrow. And while we live our lives, we, in a sense, shoot an arrow at that mark, at God's perfect law. And we miss it, either to the right or to the left, up or down. And when we miss that mark against keeping God's law, we sin. The Bible teaches us that sin separates us from God. So we need to be reconciled to God. But how does that happen? How can we be forgiven of our sins? You know, that's why Jesus came to earth. He left heaven, came to earth, and took his own shot at that bullseye, and he hit it dead center as perfectly as anyone could hit it. Now, Hebrews 4:15 also teaches that while he was tempted in every way that we are, yet he never sinned. And since Jesus never sinned, he didn't deserve punishment for his sins like we do. Romans 6:23 says, "The wages of sin is death." Now, wages are what we earn. We deserve to die for the sins we committed. But the second half of that verse says the free gift of God is eternal life in Christ Jesus. So how can we be reconciled to God, where our sins are forgiven and we receive that gift of eternal life? Well, the New Testament teaches a person has to, number one, believe the gospel of Jesus Christ, that Jesus is God, and he shed his blood on a Roman cross to pay that price for our sins. He died, he was buried, and then he resurrected and ascended to heaven to prepare a place for those who will follow him in his word. If a person believes that, they have to repent of their sins, Acts 17:30, confess Christ with their mouth, Romans 10:9 and 10, and finally, be baptized in water for the forgiveness of their sins, Acts 2:38. When a person is baptized, they appeal to God to save them through the resurrection of Jesus Christ, 1 Peter 3:21, and at the same time, they call on the name of the Lord, Acts 22:16.

Welcome to Expositions. I'm Kevin Rhodes. Sacrifice. This is a word that has lost meaning for many people. It is true that most parents make sacrifices for their children, and gladly. It is true that in order to be successful in life, you must make a number of choices, and these typically also involve making sacrifices. But in an entitlement culture, the entire concept of sacrifice is beyond some people. They do not think of making sacrifices themselves while routinely expecting others to make sacrifices on their behalf. This happens in a number of ways all the time because we rarely stop to consider what our needs cost others and how much of what we enjoy is at someone else's expense. In the United States, Memorial Day is supposed to signify a day of reflection and appreciation for those who gave their lives in service to their country, those who paid the ultimate price. Unfortunately, many people think of it only as the unofficial beginning of summer, a day of work to grill and relax. But far worse than this is how people treat the sacrifice of Jesus Christ. Jesus thought of all of us in a lifetime of sacrifice. Take that in. He thought of us while he was being beaten. He thought of us while being tortured on the cross of Calvary. And yet very few reflect and remember his sacrifice as he requested. Few consider how much they owe him. Far too many think they are somehow entitled to all that he did. But when the writer of Hebrews placed Jesus' sacrifice before the eyes of his readers, he began with the very real sacrifices they knew under the old law. And he went from there to show them the power of the sacrifice that Jesus made possible. In the book of Hebrews, we find in chapter 10, these sacrifices intended to be offered. And yet we find with what he did, he showed them that they were not everything that they should have been or could have been. They were offered daily and beyond for centuries. They had limitations upon limitations because they were designed to be temporary. But the sacrifice of Jesus shed blood more precious and more powerful than all of those sacrifices combined throughout the centuries. And that is why we can even consider the benefits of such a sacrifice. So read with me, if you will, in Hebrews chapter 10, verses 11 through 18. And every priest stands ministering daily and offering repeatedly the same sacrifices which can never take away sins. But this man, after he had offered one sacrifice for sins forever, sat down at the right hand of God, from that time waiting till his enemies are made his footstool. For by one offspring he has perfected forever those who are being sanctified. By one offering. But the Holy Spirit also witnesses to us. For after he had said before, this is the covenant that I will make with them after those days, says the Lord. I will put my laws into their hearts, and in their minds I will write them. Then he adds, their sins and their lawless deeds I will remember no more. Now where there is remission of these, there is no longer an offering for sin. As we consider the author's coming and bringing all this to a conclusion, he's showing that Christ's sacrifice in verses 12 and 13 provided the ultimate victory. Now notice and listen to these verses with that in mind. But this man, after he had offered one sacrifice for sins forever, sat down at the right hand of God, from that time waiting till his enemies are made his footstool. Victory. So when this corruptible is put on incorruption and the mortal is put on immortality, then shall be brought to pass the saying that is written, death is swallowed up in victory. O death, where is your sting? O Hades, where is your victory? The sting of death is sin, and the strength of sin is the law. But thanks be to God who gives us the victory through our Lord Jesus Christ. 1 Corinthians chapter 15, verses 54 through 57. Jesus, by himself, made the sacrifice of a man, himself, on behalf of men, us.
for the victory of every man who comes to him. In Hebrews chapter 2, 14 and 15, the author was anticipating what he was saying here when he wrote, "Inasmuch then as the children have partaken of flesh and blood, he himself likewise shared in the same, that through death he might destroy him who had the power of death, that is, the devil, and release those who through fear of death were all their lifetime subject to bondage." Jesus offered the only kind of sacrifice that not only fulfilled the purpose of sacrifice, but provided for victory over sin. You know, all these times people were offering sacrifices, it was just a reminder. Jesus went far beyond that. "And you, being dead in your trespasses and the uncircumcision of your flesh, he has made alive together with him, having forgiven you all trespasses, having wiped out the handwriting of requirements that was against us, which was contrary to us. He has taken it out of the way, having nailed it to the cross. Having disarmed principalities and powers, he made a public spectacle of them, triumphing over them in it." Colossians chapter 2, verses 13 through 15. That is the power of sacrifice. That's the power of Christ in his cross. His sacrifice of will gave him the right to reign victoriously. These are connected. When you think about what it is to reign, you think of someone's will being asserted in leading others. And that's exactly where Jesus now is. But the way he got there was by taking his will and submitting it completely to another, his Father. In Philippians chapter 2, beginning in verse 5, the Apostle Paul writes, "Let this mind be in you, which was also in Christ Jesus, who, being in the form of God, thought it not robbery to be equal with God, but made himself of no reputation, and took upon him the form of a servant, and was made in the likeness of men. And being found in fashion as a man, he humbled himself, and became obedient unto death, even the death of the cross." But it doesn't stop there, because in verses 9 through 11, it points out that God has also highly exalted him and given him a name which is above every name, that at the name of Jesus every knee should bow, of things in heaven, of things in earth, and things under the earth. And what does he say at the end? That every tongue should confess the name of Jesus to the glory of God the Father. Jesus' personal victory through sacrifice anticipates the ultimate victory of which we can now participate. That's verse 13. "From that time waiting till his enemies are made his footstool." But his enemies are sin and death. Now, he overcame that for himself. He overcame sin by never sinning. He overcame death through the resurrection. But through his sacrifice, he is offering to us the same victory. "If in this life only we have hope in Christ, we are of all men most miserable. But now is Christ risen from the dead and become the first fruits of them that slept." Jesus gave up heaven and sacrificed as a man for us. He exerted his will in submission to God's will so that he can now reign with his will over us who submit to his will. The power of sacrifice. But also, as we look at verses 12 and 14, Christ's sacrifice provided continual cleansing. And this is so important, and something that they would not have grasped. They could not have appreciated if they always tied what he did to those older sacrifices. Notice the wording in verse 12 and in verse 14. "But this man, after he had offered one sacrifice for sins forever," but now drop down to verse 14, "for by one offering he has perfected forever those who are being sanctified." The key word in both instances is forever. In 1 John chapter 1, verses 5 through 7, it says that God is light and him is no darkness at all. If we say that we have fellowship with him and walk in darkness, we lie and do not the truth. But if we walk in the light as he is in the light, we have fellowship one with another, and the blood of Jesus Christ, his Son, cleanses us, present tense, from our sin. The sacrifice Jesus made works continuously.
That's the power of verse 12. After he had offered one sacrifice for sins forever. And so, John could continue in writing in 1 John chapter 2, verses 1 and 2, "My little children, these things I write to you so that you may not sin. And if anyone sins, we have an advocate with the Father, Jesus Christ the righteous. And he himself is the propitiation for our sins, and not for ours only, but also for the whole world." Propitiation, atoning sacrifice. He took care of the problem. He went into the holiest of holies, heaven, with perfect sacrifice of himself and his blood. And because he is still there, his sacrifice is still working and his blood is still cleansing. And that's the beauty of this sacrifice. Jesus' single offering of himself makes it possible for us to overcome our imperfections and be treated in terms of Christ's complete perfection. That's not fair, that's wonderful. For Christ also suffered once for sins, the just for the unjust, that he might bring us to God, being put to death in the flesh, but made alive by the Spirit, by whom also he went and preached to the spirits in prison, who formerly were disobedient when once in the divine long-suffering waited in the days of Noah, while the ark was being prepared, in which a few, that is, eight souls, were saved through water. There is also an antitype which now saves us, baptism, not the removal of the filth of the flesh, but the answer of a good conscience toward God through the resurrection of Jesus Christ. 1 Peter chapter 3, verses 18 through 21. Jesus made the sacrifice that made salvation possible. Then we find we take advantage of that in the baptism, which is the antitype as it looks at how Noah was saved. We now have access to a sacrifice continually available to provide forgiveness when needed, when sought by a penitent and obedient heart. If we say we have no sin, we deceive ourselves and the truth is not in us. If we confess our sins, he is faithful and just to forgive us our sins and to cleanse us from all unrighteousness. If we say that we have not sinned, we make him a liar and his word is not in us. 1 John chapter 1, 8 through 10. And so notice immediately, the sacrifice is completely sufficient, but it is there for people who are already in a relationship with him, who put themselves there through that obedience of baptism. And once there, though, it continues to operate if we keep our hearts right in line with what God wants in his will. But Jesus did not then offer a blank check of grace without purpose. He offered an opportunity of grace unto holiness, and that's an important distinction. Let's consider what the Apostle Paul said about this in the book of Romans. What shall we say then? Shall we continue in sin that grace may abound? Certainly not. How shall we who died to sin live any longer in it? Or do you not know that as many of us as were baptized into Christ Jesus were baptized into his death? Therefore we were buried with him through baptism into death, that just as Christ was raised from the dead by the glory of the Father, even so we also should walk in newness of life. Romans chapter 6, verses 1 through 4. This parallels completely what we found in 1 Peter chapter 3. Because what did we find there but that there had to be the sacrifice first, Jesus, and that what the problem was sin and disobedience. But that God provided a plan, an opportunity. Just as Noah found grace in the eyes of the Lord, so have we. We have an opportunity. Noah had an opportunity to build an ark. To build an ark obediently, because he did everything that the Lord commanded him, Genesis chapter 6, verse 22. He obeyed, he built the ark. And that was a lot of work for a number of years. But the ark saved him through that water. And remember, the parallel is baptism. Our conscience obeying, doing what God asks us to do, and our asking God, please save me by obeying him in baptism. And that is exactly what we find in Romans chapter 6. Grace was the opportunity. When we refuse to obey, we are wasting the opportunity. Jesus' death was essential, but being in and a part of Jesus' death is also essential
And that's why baptism matters. But just as Noah came out on the other side of the flood to a new life in a new world, so we are to come out in a new life as well too. And so that's what we really need to keep in mind and make sure that we appreciate Christ's sacrifice. The third major idea we want to consider is found in verses 15 through 18. Christ's sacrifice provided spiritual freedom. Now let's notice what he says in these verses. But the Holy Spirit also witnesses to us, for after he had said before, "This is the covenant that I will make with them after these days, says the Lord. I will put my laws into their hearts, and in their minds I will write them." Then he adds, "Their sins and their lawless deeds I will remember no more." Now where there is remission of these, there is no longer an offering for sin. Spiritual freedom. That was the promise. In John 8, verse 32, Jesus told the people, "You shall know the truth, and the truth shall make you free." Jesus provided freedom from the curse of the old law. If you look at verses 15 and 16 in particular, the Holy Spirit also witnesses to us, for after he had said before, "This is the covenant that I will make with them after these days, those days, says the Lord, I will put my laws into their hearts and in their minds I will write them." A change, a very different kind of law. And so the curse of the old law that required complete obedience, Jesus' complete obedience took away by providing a new covenant. A quotation from Jeremiah 31 and verse 33 that was quoted in Hebrews chapter 8. "For as many as are of the works of the law are under the curse. For it is written, cursed is everyone who does not continue in all things which are written in the book of the law to do them. But that no one is justified by the law in the sight of God is evident, for the just shall live by faith. Yet the law is not of faith, but the man who does them shall live by them. Christ has redeemed us from the curse of the law, having become a curse for us. For it is written, cursed is everyone who hangs on a tree," Galatians chapter 3, 10 through 13. Now the key point in that quotation is that it could not justify or make righteous. What we found was then this kind of sacrifice that could only handle to some extent under the law to point out the sin and tell you what to do to be right, and Jesus did that. But it could not make you right after you had been wrong. Jesus, by being right and living right under that covenant, provided a covenant by which we can be made right and our sins completely forgiven. And that's real freedom. Jesus provided us the path to freedom from sin. We see in verse 18, "Now where there is remission of these." In Hebrews chapter 9, verse 22, we find that where there is no shedding of blood, there is no remission. And that is key for us to appreciate. All throughout the scheme of redemption, you find this being essential. That sin was the problem going back to the Garden of Eden. And all throughout, we find the need for someone to obey. And yet it wasn't enough. And so God created and made these promises, beginning in Genesis 3:15, continuing with Abraham in Genesis 12, verse 3, to establish a lineage so that he could bring in that one, that seed, to take care of the problem. And everything through the old covenant was designed to get us to that point. All of it was designed to get Christ into the world. All of it was designed to get us to the point of where we could have the church. All of it was designed to get us to the point where we could have the gospel. All of it was designed so that salvation, true freedom from sin, forgiveness, could be possible. And that's what we have now. There is therefore now no condemnation to those who are in Christ Jesus, who do not walk according to the flesh, but according to the Spirit. For the law of the Spirit of life in Christ Jesus has made us free from the law of sin and death. For what the law could not do in that it was weak through the flesh, God did by sending his own Son in the likeness of sinful flesh. On account of sin, he condemned sin in the flesh, that the righteous requirement of the law might be fulfilled in us who do not walk according to the flesh, but according to the Spirit. Romans chapter 8, verses 1 through 4. And all of that was possible and accessed
through our obedience. In Acts chapter 2, verses 38 and 39, we find Peter on the day of Pentecost, and he is preaching, and he's responding to their question about what to do, and he says, "Repent and be baptized, every one of you, in the name of Jesus Christ for the remission of your sins, and ye shall receive the gift of the Holy Spirit, for, he says, the promise is unto you and to your children and to all who are far off, to as many as the Lord our God shall call." You can have forgiveness. You can have the promise that God wanted all along for you to be with him, be in fellowship with him, and to do so for eternity. But what we find in verse 17 is very important. You know, many people can take advantage of God's plan of salvation and become Christians by being baptized for the remission of sins, but they have trouble letting go of their past. And that's why verse 17 matters. Then he adds, "Their sins and their lawless deeds I will remember no more." This was a quotation from Jeremiah 31 and verse 34, the same context about what that new covenant would be about and what it would make possible. Freedom from guilt. If God doesn't remember it, you don't need to either. It does not need to dominate your life anymore. For those who live according to the flesh set their minds on the things of the flesh, but those who live according to the Spirit, the things of the Spirit. For to be carnally minded is death, but to be spiritually minded is, listen carefully, life and peace. Romans chapter 8, verses 5 and 6. We can have life and peace, spiritual life and spiritual peace, but it depends upon our full acceptance of this promise that God has truly forgiven, that God has truly put things in our past. In this way, Jesus provided freedom from the burden of the sacrifices of the law that signaled a lack of access to God and offers us complete access to his Father as our Father. Listen carefully. There's no longer an offering for sin. It's not required anymore. "For this is my blood of the new covenant, which is shed for many for the remission of sins." Matthew 26, verse 28. That's why Jesus came. If we continue again in Romans 8, we find this in verses 15 through 17. "For you did not receive the spirit of bondage again to fear, but you received the spirit of adoption, by whom we cry out, Abba, Father. The Spirit himself bears witness with our spirit that we are children of God, and if children, then heirs, heirs of God, and joint heirs with Christ, if indeed we suffer with him, that we may also be glorified together." Now let's stop and think about this as it pertains to the promise made. The Holy Spirit has made the promise, and his point was the promise goes back even to the covenant itself. The covenant that was promised, even while still living under the old covenant by the prophet Jeremiah, that a better covenant was coming, a covenant that would be about faith. That did not mean it was not about obedience. It meant that it was not a covenant that was simply made because you were born into it. It was a covenant that you went into because you accepted it. That you read about it, you heard it, and you said, "That's for me. I want all the benefits of that covenant. I'm willing to live into that covenant. That's the covenant for my life." Why? Because of what it offers. And that's why he dropped down and said, "Their sins and their lawless deeds I will remember no more." That was the power of it. But the last part of what Paul said there in our quotation from Romans 8 matters. Because he is saying in joint heirs and tying ourselves completely to Christ, we get all the benefits of everything that Jesus benefited from. So if you go back and you see that Jesus, because of his life, rose from the dead, it means you can be raised from the dead unto life. It means because Jesus ascended unto heaven, you also can ascend unto heaven. It means that because Jesus was in the presence of the Father, you can be in the presence of the Father. That's what he made possible. In the first century, the early church met every first day of the week and set aside time, as commanded,
to remember what Jesus did by partaking of the Lord's Supper, something he himself told his disciples to do on the night of his betrayal. This should be our aim in the 21st century as well, each and every week. Some have argued that observing the Lord's Supper every week diminishes its impact and our appreciation for what Jesus did. Besides being doctrinally wrong, because the early church, both by what we find in Scripture and by what we find in history, always did this and remembered on the first day of the week every week, I also think they have it completely in reverse of their thinking. It is when we fail to appreciate what Jesus did that we do not recognize the importance of remembering it every week. It is when we stop allowing his sacrifice to have an impact on our lives and our own willingness to sacrifice, that's when we fail to see the importance of remembering what he gave for us, and that we need to remember that every week. It's when we take his sacrifice for granted that we fail to remember the extent of his suffering, that we fail to reflect on whether we would be and where we would be without him. And we fail to rededicate ourselves to living for him because it becomes no big deal. If the Lord's Supper becomes no big deal, then the sacrifice becomes no big deal, which means our lives have become no big deal. Many men have died defending this country from its enemies. They deserve to be remembered and given a day. But Jesus sacrificed himself for everyone, for you, defending you from Satan's attack before you ever bothered to enter the fight. He had done no wrong, and we have done so little right. He provided us victory. He provided us cleansing. He provided us freedom. I submit to you, this is worth remembering. This is worth living for. This is worth dying for. When we come together on the first day of the week to remember our Lord and partake of the Lord's Supper, never let that moment pass without reflecting on what Jesus accomplished, not simply by passively accepting death in a moment, but for the suffering he accepted and the obedience he offered each and every day he was upon the earth. Kevin Rhodes, thank you for watching Expositions.

merchant may have offered to sell you something with a lifetime guarantee. Were you clever enough to ask him whose life he referred to? His or yours? In reality, that guarantee can only be honored if the guarantor lives to honor it. At the 7th of Deuteronomy, we are told at verse 9 that only the Lord God is God, and that he is the faithful God, keeping covenant and mercy with them that love him and keep his commandments unto 1,000 generations. That latter expression seems to be a metaphor for the duration of all time. The Almighty, then, is ever present to faithfully honor his promises to us of covenant and mercy. The 6th of Hebrews declares at verse 18 that the Lord cannot lie. And the 13th of Hebrews notes at verse 8 that he is forever the same. It is no wonder, then, that the hope we have in him is described as an anchor of the soul, both sure and steadfast. It is a lifetime guarantee, both now and throughout eternity.

You know, we've been talking about salvation over the last several weeks, and certainly have put much emphasis upon that salvation is conditional based upon man's obedience. But God does want us to be saved, so he's done his part. Last week, we focused on the idea of repentance, having already studied about faith before, and we have some upcoming episodes that will focus about faith even more than we already have. But this week, I want to think about the idea of confession. You've heard me on this program, if you've been watching any length of time, talk about that to take the first part of the condition that man has to execute, to perform in his life, to receive salvation, is that he has to be added to the church. The only way he can be added to the church is that he has faith produced by the Word of God, so that it would lead him to repent of the sins that separated him from God, so that he will confess Jesus as the Son of God and be baptized. Now, oftentimes when we study confession, people have misunderstandings, and rightly so. Television often will depict it as the idea that you go into a confessional booth and you tell a man your sins, asking him to forgive you, even though that's not exactly what the scriptures teach. Others will actually talk about confession as being part of salvation, and will quote from verses like where it says, "If you confess me before men, I will confess you before the Father." And that's not exactly in context when you use it as a part of the plan of salvation. And then you have Romans chapter 10, verse 10, that talks about with the heart man believeth unto righteousness, but with the mouth confession is made unto salvation. So it would be easy to understand how an individual can become confused when trying to figure out exactly what does the Bible teach about confession. Today on Have a Bible Question, we're going to answer the question, what is confession according to Scripture? And in doing so, we're going to notice that there are different types of confession, and we want to focus in on the type of confession that can lead you to being added to the body of Jesus, henceforth being the confession that is able to lead you to salvation. Thank you for joining me, Guy Montgomery, for Have a Bible Question, where we search God's Word for Bible answers to your Bible questions. So we're talking about confession, and there certainly are different types of confession that you can read of in the Bible. Now, the one I quote from a lot is that with Romans chapter 10 and verse 10, it says, "With the heart man believeth unto righteousness, but with the mouth confession is made unto salvation." And this would be correct to use when you talk about the confession that needs to be made in order for one to take the steps towards obtaining the salvation that's freely offered by God. It's important that we actually just take the time and perhaps read it in God's Word. So if you got your Bibles, turn with me to Romans 10. If not, it'll be on the screen for you. But we begin reading actually in verse 1 because I want to keep it in context. It says here, "Brethren, my heart's desire and prayer to God for Israel is that they might be saved. For I bear them record that they have a zeal of God, but not according to knowledge. For they, being ignorant of God's righteousness and going about to establish their own righteousness, have not submitted themselves unto the righteousness of God. For Christ is the end of the law for righteousness to everyone that believeth. For Moses describeth the righteousness which is of the law, that the man which doeth those things shall live by them. But the righteousness which is of faith speaketh on the wise, say not in thy heart, who shall ascend into heaven, that is to bring Christ down from above? Or who shall descend into the deep, that is to bring up Christ again from the dead? But what saith it? The word is nigh thee, even in thy mouth and in thy heart, that is the word of faith which we preach, that if thou shalt confess with thy mouth the Lord Jesus, and shalt believe in thine heart that God hath raised him from the dead, thou shalt be saved." Now, we see something important in this passage about Jesus. And sometimes we over

0: That is to bring up Christ again from the dead. And so after Jesus died, he was laid in the tomb, but the tomb would not be able to hold him because he would raise again. By what power was he raised? By the power of God. He does all this because he wants you to be saved. Why is this being preached? Because, in this verse 1, brethren, my heart's desire and prayer to God for Israel is that they might be saved. So what he's actually preaching here is Jesus Christ, him crucified, him slain, him, he was laid in the ground, but he was raised again. By the way, this is the same message that was preached in Acts chapter 2 that we looked at last week when talking about repentance. That yes, Jesus is the Son of God, he died for our sins, and the grave could not hold him. That's the gospel, the good news, spoken of in Romans 1, verse 16. And so when he starts when we read verse 8, it says, the word is nigh thee, even in thy mouth. It's in your heart. That is the word of faith, which we preach, that if thou shalt confess with thy mouth the Lord Jesus, and shalt believe in thy heart that God hath raised him from the dead, thou shalt be saved. And somebody watching this said, but wait a minute. You said before on previous episodes that baptism is how you save. I want to remind you, I've never said baptism alone saves an individual. In fact, I encourage you, go back to YouTube, find that episodes that we talked about baptism, and you will find me saying that you cannot truly be baptized for the remission of sins to obtain salvation if you don't have faith. Baptism alone does not save. Neither does faith alone, neither does confession alone, neither does preaching alone. But all these things work together in order to save an individual. So in this case, when he's talking to the church at Rome, he's emphasizing the importance of faith produced by the Word of God to cause an individual to confess Jesus. Remember, he's dealing with people that have rejected Jesus, trying to hold on to the Old Testament law, which Jesus nailed to the cross. Now keep reading with me in verse 10. It says, for with the heart man believeth unto righteousness, and with the mouth confession is made unto salvation. Now, the individual wants to say that faith alone saves. What do you do with this verse? Because here's the individual that believes, but it says confession must be made unto salvation. Now, we're going to come back to this later on in the episode because this helps us understand that all confession is not confession made to salvation. But this is the confession to be made to salvation. And he goes on, verse 11, for the scripture saith, whosoever believeth on him should not be ashamed. There is no difference between the Jew and the Greek, for the same Lord over all is rich unto all that call upon him. For whosoever shall call upon the name of the Lord shall be saved. How then shall they call on him in whom they have not believed? How shall they believe in him of whom they have not heard? How shall they hear without a preacher? Now, I pause for just a moment here because a lot of people want to think that these verses stand alone, but let's go back to verse 8. He says, the word is nigh thee, even in thy mouth and in thy heart, that is the word of faith that we preach. How do they have the faith? From the preaching of the gospel. That's what he's saying here. How do people believe so that they shall call upon the name of the Lord? Through the preaching. So he goes on in verse 15. How shall they preach except they be sent? As it is written, how beautiful are the feet of them that preach the gospel of peace and bring glad tidings and good things. But they have not all obeyed the gospel. For Isaiah saith, Lord, who hath believed your report? So then faith comes by hearing, and hearing by the word of God. So there is a confession that has to be made unto salvation. And that confession is that, yes, the Lord Jesus is the Son of God, that which the Jews so adamantly denied, and that which will keep them from being able to be saved. Stay tuned. We'll notice some more about confession after this little break.
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2: 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Questions like, is there a God? Or what would God have me to do? All these questions can have an answer.

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1: We've already noted that there's several different types of confession that can be made. And so the most recent one we were talking about on the program is the idea of confession unto salvation. I want to continue with that thought before going on to other types of confession that appear in the Bible, as well as maybe the confusion or the types of confession that you don't read of in the Bible. And so when we think about the confession that's made unto salvation, Romans chapter 10, verse 9 and 10, we need to realize we actually not only have it being commanded and taught there, we have a great example of it in the book of Acts. If you've got your Bibles, you want to turn, we're going to go to the book of Acts, and we're going to go to around chapter 8 if we can. Because in chapter 6, we actually read of a problem where the Grecian widows were being neglected, and so there was this murmuring that was taking place. Upon the apostles' instructions, they appointed 7 men that were full of the Spirit, met qualifications that they could minister to those Grecian widows. We actually go on and see in the next chapter, one of those men in chapter 7 was Stephen, and he would preach, and as he went forth preaching, he made some people angry, and this led to him being stoned. And we also come to chapter 8, and you have that Philip was actually preaching in Samaria. And this is where you read about Simon the sorcerer. But I want to go deeper into chapter 8, down to about verse 26. And it's here that we read, "And the angel of the Lord spake unto Philip, saying, Arise, go toward the south unto the way that goeth down from Jerusalem unto Gaza, which is desert. And he arose and went, and behold, a man of Ethiopia, a eunuch of great authority under Candace, queen of the Ethiopians, who had the charge of all her treasure, and had come to Jerusalem for to worship, was returning, and sitting in his chariot, read Isaiah the prophet. Then the Spirit said unto Philip, Go near, and join thyself to this chariot. And Philip ran thither to him, and heard him read the prophet Isaiah, and said, Understandest thou what thou readest?" I love this part, because here's a man, the Ethiopian eunuch, that's devoted. He had been to Jerusalem to worship. He's traveling back, and what's he doing? He's still reading Scripture. He's reading from the prophet Isaiah. That's such a logical question. Do you understand what you read? And the Ethiopian's answer is noticed right here in the next verse, when he says, "And he said, How can I, except some man should guide me? And he desired Philip that he would come up and sit with him. The place of the scripture that he read was this: He was led as a sheep to the slaughter, and like a lamb dumb before his shearer, so opened he not his mouth. In his humiliation his judgment was taken away, and who shall declare his generation? For his life is taken from the earth. And the eunuch answered Philip and said, I pray thee, of whom speaketh the prophet this, of himself or some other man? Then Philip opened his mouth, began at the same scripture, and preached unto him Jesus." Remember Romans 10? When it talks about how shall they believe unless they have heard? How shall they hear unless it be preached? How shall it be preached unless they be sent? Now we have Philip being sent to be able to go to the Ethiopian eunuch to preach so that there can be belief. Now we backtrack that in Romans 10, that logical flow, we think about confession unto salvation. And so keep reading with me. Verse 36, "And as they went on their way, they came unto a certain water, and the eunuch said, See, here is water, what doth hinder me to be baptized? And Philip said, If thou believest with all thine heart, that thou mayest. And he answered and said," notice this, "I believe that Jesus Christ is the Son of God." Go back to Romans 10. He was preaching to him what? What confession is able to be made? It's about that Jesus is the Son of God that has been sent to this world, John 3:16, so that he could die for our sins to be raised again. That is the great confession that needs to be made right here. "I believe that Jesus Christ is the Son of God." And he commanded the chariot to stand still, and they went down both into the water, both Philip and the eunuch, and he baptized him. And when they were come up out of the water, the Spirit of the Lord called away Philip, that the eunuch saw him no more, and he went on his way rejoicing. Why did he rejoice? Because he was saved, because he was baptized. But what had to take place before the baptizing to wash away the sins? Acts 22:16. Right here, he had to confess Jesus Christ as the Lord. So not only do we see the commandment and the teaching of it in Romans 10, we see it put into practice when it came to the Ethiopian eunuch and his conversion in Acts chapter 8, verse 26 and following. Stay tuned, and we're going to notice a different type of confession that we can read of in God's Word.
2: We hope you're enjoying the program, but here's a question for you. Do you live in the Milton Pace area and want to know more about Jesus? If so, then we invite you to the Margaret Street Church of Christ in Milton, Florida. We're a loving family striving to know Jesus and follow His teachings in the New Testament. 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Your life will be blessed.
3: The streets that are purest gold.
1: So we've noticed the confession that's made unto salvation, but there's another type of confession that you can read of in the New Testament scriptures. If you got your Bibles, go with me to Matthew chapter 10, and we're going to start reading back around verse 28. Now, it's in this chapter that Jesus is getting ready to send the apostles out on the limited commission. He's going to give them some warnings, because when the gospel is being preached, and that's what's necessary to produce faith in order to lead to confessing Jesus as the Son of God. Because remember, preaching is all about the gospel, which is about Jesus and the good news. And the good news is that Jesus was sent by God in order to die for our sins, to be resurrected so that we can be called up to live in heaven with Him. That's the gospel. That's that good news. You cannot preach the gospel without preaching Jesus. And so He's sending them out, limited commission. Later on, it'll be the Great Commission in Matthew 28. But right now, it's that limited commission that He's preparing them to go out for. Now, He's going to warn them that there's going to be opposition, which isn't unusual. Every time people have preached the message of God, when you look through Scripture, there is opposition that is met. And so He's kind of building them up, so to speak. And we pick up reading in verse 28. He says, "And fear not them which kill the body, but are not able to kill the soul, but rather fear Him which is able to destroy both soul and body in hell." Now, if we just read there, that's kind of negative right there. It would be kind of fearful that there is someone that can kill both body and soul in hell. But look at verse 29. "Are not two sparrows sold for a farthing, and one of them shall not fall on the ground without your Father? But the very hairs of your head are all numbered." Now, as a youngster, this kind of verse kind of scared me, because what this verse tells me is that God is watching everything, and I didn't always do as I was supposed to do as a youngster. And so when I was doing wrong, I thought about that all-seeing eye up there, that's seeing that, and it would always intimidate me. Sometimes not enough, because thinking about that should have kept me from doing wrong. But this verse isn't about fear right here. It's about comfort, because He's saying if there's two sparrows and one dies, God knows it. In fact, the very number of hairs on your head, now to some of us that's more than others, but He knows the number of hairs on your head. And what's interesting about that is it's always changing, isn't it? But God knows you. He knows what's going on in your life. And so He goes on in the next verse that says, "Fear ye not, therefore, you are more value than many sparrows. Whosoever therefore shall confess me before men, him will I confess also before my Father which is in heaven. But whosoever shall deny me before men, him will I also deny before my Father which is in heaven. Think not that I am come to send peace on earth, but I came to send peace, but a sword." Now, in this passage, the confession is being willing to preach Jesus. In context, He's telling them, don't be fearful of people that can kill the body. That's just temporary, because they can take your life away, but if you're in Christ, you live forever. And God's there to take care of you, so don't be fearful of those things, but be willing to confess, teach, profess Him through your actions in life. Be willing to live for Jesus, and if you do, He'll be willing to confess you come Judgment Day before the Father. Stay tuned. There's a third type of confession that Christians need to make. We'll notice that in just a moment.
4: The Northwest Florida School of Biblical Studies has been training leaders for the church since 1987. The school has a full-time resident program in which a man comes for 2 years and studies every single book of the Bible along with related subjects. Students also learn servitude, leadership development, and current technology. 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Learn more about this at nwfsbs.org.
1: So we've noticed two types of confession that the Bible speaks of. There's the type of confession that is unto salvation, Then there's the confessing in the sense that we will live our life and not be afraid to teach and preach the gospel and live the gospel in front of others. The third type that the Bible speaks of is one that's kind of misconstrued at times, but it's a very important part of confession. We read of this in James chapter 5 and verse 16. I'll back up just a little bit to set it in context. We begin reading in verse 13. Is any among you afflicted? Let him pray. Is any merry? Let him sing psalms. Is any sick among you? Let him call for the elders of the church and let them pray over him, anointing him with oil in the name of the Lord. And the prayer of faith shall save the sick, and the Lord shall raise him up, and if you have committed sins, they shall be forgiven him. Confess your faults one to another, and pray for one another, that you may be healed. The effectual fervent prayer of a righteous man availeth much. Elias was a man subject to like passions as we are, and he prayed earnestly that it might not rain, and it rained not on the earth by the space of 3 years and 6 months. Now here we're being encouraged to confess your faults one to another. I kept it in context because in James, especially in the closing end of this, he's speaking to Christians. He's speaking to the church. So it's these are people that have already confessed Jesus for the purpose of unto salvation. It's also not living here because he's talking about to each other. This confession is literally confessing your faults. Now, we all have faults. We have shortcomings. And being a Christian doesn't take away the idea that we will still err. Think about what we were talking about earlier. I just made a brief mention that Philip had preached in Samaria and Simon the sorcerer had been converted. And right after his conversion, he actually messes up because what happens is he wants to buy the power that the apostles had because he saw it was true compared to his false deceiving he had been doing for the people. But that sin of covetousness, that fault that he had, he wasn't rid of yet. And so he was rebuked for this, and he actually told them that he expressed his sorrow, his repentance, and because he was already a Christian, had already been baptized, he was told just to pray for forgiveness. That's what James is talking about. You have faults, confess them to each other. Now, it doesn't say priest. I realize there's a misnomer out there that is often conveyed when you watch television and you have people going into confessional booths and they go to a man that they call father, say, Father, forgive me, even though the scripture does not set any precedent for us calling men here on this earth father, in the sense of a spiritual father. We certainly understand from the New Testament that all Christians technically are priests, with Christ being our high priest. But this is just a brother to brother, sister to sister, confessing their faults and praying for one another. The effectual fervent prayer of a righteous man availeth much. You don't need a confessional booth. You don't need a man that wears a collar. You don't read of that in the Bible. You just need a Christian that you are helping each other along through this world. Hebrews 10 talks about provoking one another unto love and good works, and numerous passages that we as Christians edify each other. I remember as a youngster, we bought a building that once was used for a religious organization that they had the practice of confessional booths. And we found it humorous as youngsters, as kids, to go in there and play confessional. But brethren, we don't need to play confessional. We don't need to make it somehow that we are practicing something that God's Word doesn't teach. The power that is found in confessing our faults is the strength that we have from one another for the encouragement, for the admonishment, for praying for each other that all Christians can do. It's really a shame that more people don't do this. If we can acknowledge our fault and we can pray for each other, we can then strengthen and encourage. Think about it in this regard. If you have somebody that's an alcoholic, they are encouraged through the AA program that they have got to acknowledge their problem. They have to first be able to introduce themselves and say their name and say, I am an alcoholic. Why? Because to deal with their problem, they first have to recognize the problem. The same is true with our faults when we fall short of God. If we're having a problem with covetousness, if we're having a problem of any difficulty in life, not loving somebody, or having a problem with bitterness, if we can confess our fault to our brethren, we have prayer to ask God for forgiveness and strength, then we as brethren can encourage each other. Let us make sure we confess our faults one to another, as we have noticed here in James chapter 5, verse 16.
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1: So today we've been answering the question, what is confession? We've tried to make sure we answer this with a Bible answer to your Bible question so that we know what God says, not what man says regarding this. We've noticed three types of confession that the Bible speaks of. First, a confession that's made unto salvation, Romans 10, verses 9 and verse 10. And this is exactly what the Ethiopian eunuch did. The second type is a confession that you make when you live for Christ and are willing to proclaim Him as you go throughout the world spreading His gospel. The third type is as a Christian, when you have failings, when you have faults, when you sin, that you are willing to confess that to other faithful brethren for their prayers, for their admonition, and their encouragement. I encourage you, don't be like we were as children playing confession, but be serious about the confessions that you need to make in your life. If you need help confessing Christ as the Son of God so that you can be baptized, contact us. We'll be happy to put you in touch with a body of believers, a part of the Church of Christ that we read of in the New Testament in your area. And you can be sure to confess Jesus as the Son of God and put Him on in baptism. 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

Hello, my name is Cameron Freeman, and we are so glad that you're watching the Gospel Broadcasting Network. What must I do to be saved is the most important question you can ever ask. Ask your pastor, your priest, or your preacher that question, and then ask them for specific examples from the scriptures of someone being saved in that exact manner. Let us know what you find out. And once again, thank you for watching GBN.

0: Hello, and welcome again to our study of the book of Judges. You remember the last time that we talked about Deborah, aptly described as a mother in Israel. We learned a number of lessons. I want to remind all of us of what we did learn. That is, first of all, that God chose the battleground. That's so important for us to realize that God is the one who picks the battleground. God is in control. And that's also exhibited here. God brought the enemy. It's interesting to read the text and actually see that God brought the enemy to the people of God so that they could be defeated. Then we observe further that God routed the enemy. It really wasn't Israel that won the victory. It was Israel as God's agent, as an arm, as it were, of God. We furthermore learned that Jael killed Sisera. Jael was a woman, and you may recall that when Barak said that he would not lead the army without Deborah going out with him, that she said, well, then the credit's going to go to a woman for the real victory. And that's exactly what happened. The commander of the army, Sisera, was killed by Jael in her tent. Most interesting. And then, last of all, we saw a full chapter devoted to Deborah and Barak's song, a song of victory that glorified God for all these things that he did that we observed last time. Well, today, we want to go a little bit further in the book of Judges, but before we do, I hope you'll consider taking an in-home Bible correspondence course. Please pay close attention.
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0: Unfortunately, it's not surprising that after Israel had a great victory, things went well, they got to be complacent, they got to be satisfied with where they were, and the next thing that happens is they go back into sin. And that's exactly the way chapter 6 begins. Then the children of Israel did evil in the sight of the Lord. So the Lord delivered them into the hand of Midian for 7 years. And the hand of Midian prevailed against Israel because of the Midianites. The children of Israel made for themselves the dens, the caves, and the strongholds which are in the mountains. So Midian invades in 7 years of bondage within their own land. So much so that they literally had to go up into the mountains and dig holes or go back in the caves and make their homes there. Verse 3, so it was whenever Israel had sown, Midianites would come up, also Amalekites, and the people of the east would come up against them. Then they would encamp against them and destroy the produce of the earth as far as Gaza, and leave no sustenance for Israel, neither sheep, nor ox, nor donkey. For they would come up with their livestock and their tents, coming in as numerous as locusts. Both they and their camels were without number, and they would enter the land to destroy it. Boy, what an existence that was. The Midianites made certain that Israel basically would have nothing to eat, not for themselves, not for their livestock. They just took all of it, and they were huge in their numbers, multitudes of Midianites, along with the Amalekites and others, were involved in coming into the land of Israel. So Israel was greatly impoverished because of the Midianites, and the children of Israel cried out to the Lord. And it came to pass, when the children of Israel cried to the Lord because of the Midianites, that the Lord sent a prophet to the children of Israel, who said to them, thus says the Lord God of Israel, I brought you up from Egypt and brought you out of the house of bondage and delivered you out of the hand of the Egyptians and out of the hand of all who oppressed you and drove them out before you and gave you their land. And I said to you, I am the Lord your God. Do not fear the gods of the Amorites in whose land you dwell, but you have not obeyed my voice. So they're crying out. They want God's help. And as they ask for God's help, the response from God is to send a prophet, a spokesman from God. And when that prophet arrives, he reminds them that God has taken care of them, that he's provided for them, that he drove out the other nations. And yet what did they do? They did not obey God's voice. And so, in verse 11, we now come to hear what goes on further. God initially is saying, you go ahead and let those gods take care of you. But now their cries continue, and so God makes another response. Beginning in verse 11. Now the angel of the Lord came and sat under the terebinth tree, which was in Ophrah, which belonged to Joash the Abiezrite, while his son Gideon threshed wheat in the winepress in order to hide it from the Midianites. Now what an ingenious way to do. I mean, we already know the Midianites are coming in, they're taking everything. And so Gideon, in a very ingenious way, takes advantage of the wine press. Who's going to look for grain in the wine press? Well, nobody, apparently. And so he tread out the grain in the wine press so that they could have food to eat and food for their herds and flocks as well. Well, then he continues in Judges 6, verse 12. And the angel of the Lord appeared to him and said to him, the Lord is with you, you mighty man of valor. Gideon said to him, O my Lord, if the Lord is with us, why then has all this happened to us? And where are all his miracles, which our fathers told us about, saying, did not the Lord bring us up from Egypt? But now the Lord has forsaken us and delivered us into the hands of the Midianites. Then the Lord turned to him and said, go in this might of yours, and you shall save Israel from the hand of the Midianites. Have I not sent you? Well, a couple of things are interesting to observe here. First of all, at the beginning, Gideon doesn't know who he's talking to. He addresses him as Lord, but it's not Lord in the sense that you might ordinarily think of it. It's just a recognition of the nature of the man, the nature that someone has come in, he's a guest, and he's honored, you know, with that name. But then they begin to talk, and as they talk, you know, Gideon is surprised by what this one says, because he says, you know, go in your might, you know, and you're the man to deliver Israel. And the response that comes back from him is amazing. It's interesting because he ultimately says, oh, my Lord, how can I save Israel? That's verse 15. Indeed, my clan is the weakest in Manasseh, and I am the least in my father's house. And the Lord said to him, surely I will be with you, and you shall defeat the Midianites as one man. And so we, of course, are understanding that this is more than just a man that's come to him. It's an angel, but more particularly, the angel of the Lord, identified more than once now, we've seen, as the Lord. In verse 14, for example, he's identified as the Lord. And that's who's talking to him. And then he says, you're going to win the victory. You're going to defeat the Midianites as if they were one man. Now, that takes some imagination, because the Midianite army is huge. We've already seen that. They're like locusts covering the ground. And yet, God says, you're going to defeat them like they're one man. And then he explains the how of that. And the Lord said to him, surely I will be with you, and you shall defeat the Midianites as one man. I will be with you. There's the means of the victory that's coming. Now listen. Then he said to him, if now I have found favor in your sight, then show me a sign that it is you who talk with me. It's quite an educational experience to look in Scripture and see the response that God gives to different ones that ask questions. For example, if you go to Luke chapter 1, you read about Zacharias. And when he's told that Elizabeth is going to have a son, he questions it to the point of doubting the power of God. And so he is left unable to speak until the child is born and named. But then later in that same Luke chapter 1, we see something totally different. And that difference that we see is that as Mary asks, basically, how can this be? Then the response to her is to answer the question, to respond to her. Why? Well, apparently, she's not challenging God's ability to do the thing, not questioning whether he'll accomplish it, but simply marveling at the idea and wondering how it could take place. It must be that Gideon had more the attitude of Mary than he did the attitude of Zacharias, because God answers the question. We begin to see that in verse 18 of Judges chapter 6. Do not depart from here, I pray, until I come to you and bring out my offering and set it before you. And he said, I will wait until you come back. So Gideon went in and prepared a young goat and unleavened bread from an ephah of flour. The meat he put in a basket, and he put the broth in a pot, and he brought them out to him under the terebinth tree and presented them. The angel of God said to him, take the meat and the unleavened bread and lay them on this rock and pour out the broth. And he did so. Then the angel of the Lord put out the end of the staff that was in his hand and touched the meat and the unleavened bread, and fire rose out of the rock and consumed the meat and the unleavened bread, and the angel of the Lord departed out of his sight. Boy, that would be a stunning event. I'm not sure that at that very moment that Gideon knows who it is, but he does now. He begins to appreciate who he is. And verse 22 tells us, now Gideon perceived that he was the angel of the Lord. So Gideon said, alas, O Lord God, for I have seen the angel of the Lord face to face. Then the Lord said to him, peace be with you. Do not fear, you shall not die. So Gideon built an altar there to the Lord and called it, the Lord is peace. To this day, it is still in Ophrah of the Abiezrites. Now, it came to pass the same night that the Lord said to him, take your father's young bull, the second bull of 7 years old, and tear down the altar of Baal that your father has, and cut down the wooden image that is beside it, and build an altar to the Lord your God on top of this rock in the proper arrangement. And take the second bull and offer a burnt sacrifice with the wood of the image which you shall cut down. So Gideon took 10 men from among his servants and did as the Lord had said to him. But because he feared his father's household and the men of the city too much to do it by day, he did it by night. So now God's given Gideon directions. And the directions are, Gideon, tear down that altar to Baal that your father has. And while you're at it, tear down that pole that is erected there to worship. And when you've done that, then take that second bull of your father's, the one that in point of fact he used to tear down the altar. Take that bull and offer him on a proper altar, an altar dedicated to God, which God says you will build in this very place, the very place where you have made sacrifice to me on this occasion. Well, he did that, but he didn't do it by day. There's still a little bit of fear inside of this man. He knows that God is directing him, and yet he wonders what's going to happen, apparently. because he does this by night, so they won't be seen. Takes 10 of his own servants. They do the job. And in the morning, there's quite a reaction to that from within the city. Beginning verse 28 of Judges 6, here's what we find. And when the men of the city arose early in the morning, there was the altar of Baal torn down, and the wooden image that was beside it was cut down, and the second bull was being offered on the altar which had been built. So they said to one another, "Who has done this thing?" And when they had inquired and asked, they said, "Gideon, the son of Joash, has done this thing." Then the men of the city said to Joash, "Bring out your son that he may die, because he's torn down the altar of Baal, and because he's cut down the wooden image that was beside it." Well, you might say in some senses, the people are beside themselves with anger. Baal's altar has been torn down. That worship image has also been torn down. And now they want to know who did it. When they find out it is Gideon, they go to his house, they tell his father, "Bring him out to us, he's got to die." Now listen to the answer that comes back from Gideon's father. And you've got to almost hear within these words some of that same bravery, as it were, that we heard before from Gideon as he spoke to the angel of the Lord. Listen to what he says. Verse 31, "But Joash said to all who stood against him, 'Would you plead for Baal? Would you save him? Let the one who would plead for him be put to death by morning. If he is a god, let him plead for himself, because his altar has been torn down.'" The point that he's making is really pretty significant and powerful. Think about it. He's saying to these fellows, "Do you think you need to do this job for Baal? Is Baal incapable of taking care of this himself? In fact, by your actions, by your words, you're saying he is incapable." And so Joash says, "Let the man who thinks that Baal's incapable die before morning." And in place of that, what does he suggest? Let Baal plead for himself. Let him deal with this man who has torn down his altar. And you can imagine that that would almost immediately result in what you and I would call a nickname. And that's exactly what it does. It results in Gideon being given a nickname of sorts. It's found in verse 32. "Therefore, on that day, he called him Jerubbaal, saying, 'Let Baal plead against him, because he has torn down his altar.'" So here comes the nickname, "Let Baal plead." "Let Baal plead for himself" is the nickname that is used. Then all the Midianites and the Amalekites, the people of the east, gathered together, and they crossed over and encamped in the valley of Jezreel. Now, we've already learned early in the chapter that this is apparently their annual thing. When they hear of any produce being available in the land of Israel, then they cross over and they prepare to take it away from them, to fight. And that's exactly what happens here with the Midianites being allied with the Amalekites and other people from the east. They cross over and prepare for battle in the valley of Jezreel. "But the Spirit of the Lord came upon Gideon. Then he blew the trumpet, and the Abiezrites gathered behind him. And he sent messengers throughout all Manasseh, who also gathered behind him. He also sent messengers to Asher, Zebulun, and Naphtali, and they came up to meet them." So Gideon sees the army coming. He understands that God has called him for a very special purpose. And because of that, he sounds the trumpet. We call it blowing the alarm, calling to arms, if you would. And he sends out messengers to the various tribes that are nearby, the tribes of Israel. And they come prepared to go into this battle. Verse 36, "So Gideon said to God, 'If you will save Israel by my hand, as you have said, look, I shall put a fleece of wool on the threshing floor. If there is dew on the fleece only, and is dry on all the ground, then I shall know that you will save Israel by my hand, as you have said. And it was so. When he rose early the next morning and squeezed the fleece together, he wrung the dew out of the fleece, a bowlful of water. Now, Gideon already knows that he's dealing with God. In fact, that had worried him, as you remember. He was afraid that he would die for it. But now, realizing that he is God's leader, appointed leader, to lead the people against the Amalekites, the Midianites, the Amalekites, and the people of the east, when he realizes that, then he asks again, you know, God, would you please just let me know? Let me know that I really am the one that you choose to lead the people out in this battle. And so the way he chooses is, I'm going to lay a fleece out on the ground, and in the morning I want dew to only be on the fleece. All the rest of the ground will be dry. Well, he did that. And God responded, again indicating to me from other readings in Scripture that Gideon must have had a good attitude about the whole thing, because God responded to him. And sure enough, Gideon could wring an entire bowl full of dew water out of that fleece that had been laying there, but the rest of the ground is dry. Now, you'd think, perhaps, that that would be enough, but maybe Gideon's like some of us. It takes a little bit more convincing, because then listen to verse 39. Then Gideon said to God, "Do not be angry with me, but let me speak just once more. Let me test, I pray, just once more with the fleece. Let it now be dry only on the fleece, but on the ground let there be dew." And God did so that night. It was dry on the fleece only, but there was dew on all the ground. Well, Gideon just basically reversed what he asked for, just to be sure, maybe, that there was no phenomena that he was unaware of that would have made that happen the first time. Well, sure enough, God's the one behind it. How do we know? Because this time, the fleece is totally dry, but all the ground has dew on it. And so Gideon knows that, truly enough, he's the one that God has chosen to lead the people of Israel into battle against the Midianites, Amalekites, and the people of the east. So that's the way chapter 7 then opens up. Then Jerubbaal, that is Gideon, and all the people who were with him rose early and encamped beside the well of Harod, so that the camp of the Midianites was on the north side of them by the hill of Moreh in the valley. I want to pause a minute, because that name that is given for the well is a very interesting name, Harod. In the original language, it means trembling. And you and I know from all the reading that we've done in Scripture together that God often gives names that are associated with some event or something that took place in that place. In fact, we'll see that again in the book of Judges when we get to the story of Samson. And so why call it trembling? Well, I think we're going to see as we go on down in this chapter why that you would call that trembling is because of what's going to take place. Verse 2, chapter 7 of Judges. And the Lord said to Gideon, "The people who are with you are too many for me to give the Midianites into their hands, lest Israel claim glory for itself against me, saying, 'My own hand has saved me.'" Now, you hear what God's saying? You got too many men. Now, just wait until you hear how many men he has. I'm not sure that any of us would have thought we had too many. We'd have probably been sending out to get more. But God says there's a method in what I'm doing. And here's what it is. I don't want Israel to think that they are winning the battle because of their own power. I want them to know that the only way they could defeat this army when you go out is because I am with you. that is God, is with them. And so, listen to what he does. Now, therefore, proclaim in the hearing of the people, saying, whoever is fearful and afraid, let him turn and depart at once from Mount Gilead. And 22,000 of the people returned, and 10,000 remained. We didn't know the number before, but we do now. 32,000 men have come out. Now, later we're going to realize that the Midianites had an army of over 100,000. The odds were against Israel. They were very much so against Israel. And yet, God says you have too many. And so he sends the fearful home. I think we really need to pause for a moment and think about this idea of fearfulness. God is not pleased with fearfulness. In fact, he gave instructions in the book of Deuteronomy, Deuteronomy chapter 20, verse 8. And those instructions indicate the fearful should not go into battle. God knows something. He knows something that maybe we somewhat realize, but we really need to recognize it. That is, that fear is contagious. That when one person is fearful, that they will generate fear within another and another and another until really the whole group is afraid. Fear is something that God therefore wants to root out from his people. Sadly, in the book of Revelation, when listing the people who will be in hell for eternity, here's what John wrote down. But the cowardly, unbelieving, abominable, murderers, sexually immoral, sorcerers, idolaters, and all liars shall have their part in the lake which burns with fire and brimstone, which is the second death. Now hear what he says. The cowardly, the fearful, are going to find themselves spending their eternity in the fires of hell. How sad to think that that's the case. And yet there it is, quite plainly in front of us. John, in writing in the book of 1 John, chapter 1, verse 18, says, there is no fear in love, but perfect love casts out fear, because fear involves torment. But he who fears has not been made perfect in love. We have the love of God. Therefore, we ought not to be afraid. We ought to rely upon him. I think now we know why they named the well Trembling. Some of the people trembled, but not the real people of God. And we'll see how that works out in our next study together.
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We live in a society where a lot of people, from a religious perspective, think about angels quite often. They wonder about their importance. They wonder about their interaction today. They wonder what plan they had in God's scheme of redemption. And in reality, angels were nothing more than just servants of God to do His will. Today, as we think about from the book of Hebrews, chapters 1 and 2, the superiority of Jesus Christ, we're going to think about Christ's superiority over angels. And so I hope you got your Bible, that you're ready to study with us today, as we're going to be looking in Hebrews chapter 1 and 2 about the supremacy of Christ and His covenant.

0: 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And now, Ben Bailey.
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2: We're so glad that you've joined us for our study today. 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Also, here at the Gospel of Christ, we'd love to help you in your desire to know God better. 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We'd be happy to make that available to you as a digital download or other formats if you need that as well. And friend, we want to encourage you also to check us out on Facebook, like our Facebook page, follow us on that. Great way to keep up with things that we're doing. And then, of course, in our fast-paced world today, where everybody's got a smartphone, we want to encourage you to check out the Gospel of Christ app that's available in the respective Play Stores. You can get it there, and it's a great way to keep up with our new lessons, what we're doing, and just so that you can know how we're trying to spread the gospel and reach people with the news of Jesus Christ. And as always, we want to thank you today for joining us for our study. Hope you've got your Bible ready. Let's look to the Word of God together. What do you know about angels? There's a lot said in the Scripture about angels. In Hebrews chapters 1 and 2, as we initially kick off our study on the book of angels, chapter by chapter, we're thinking today about this idea. And the writer begins in Hebrews chapter 1, verses 1 through 4, with that very idea. Look at how the book of Hebrews begins. Hebrews 1 verse 1 says, God, who at various times and in various ways spoke in time past to the fathers by the prophets, has in these last days spoken to us by his Son, whom he appointed heir of all things, through whom also he made the worlds, who being the brightness of his glory and the express image of his person, and upholding all things by the word of his power, when he had by himself purged our sins, sat down at the right hand of the majesty on high. Now, here's one of the first times you hear this mentioned. Having become so much better than angels, as he is by inheritance obtained a more excellent name than they. And so we're introduced to this first item that Christ is superior to. And the writer begins by talking about God's revelation. God,

God spoke through a donkey. God spoke to some out of the whirlwind, as we say in the book of Ezekiel. And then he spoke directly to some people as well. God, at various times, in various ways, spoke in time past to the fathers. But listen to this. But in these last days, he has spoken to us through his Son. When God gave that final revelation to mankind, God didn't send a man or an angel or a whirlwind or a donkey. God spoke directly through his own Son. John 16:13 tells us that's the message we have today. And when he, the Spirit of truth, has come, Jesus said to his disciples, he will guide you into all truth. He'll not speak of his own authority. Whatever things he hears, he'll speak. Jesus also said in John 14 and John chapter 15 that he would remind, the Holy Spirit would remind them of things that Jesus said. And so God sent Jesus to give us that message. That message is perpetuated and inspired by the Holy Spirit, and we have that in the pages of the Bible today. Friend, what a blessing that we have God's final revelation. In Jude verse 3, Jude said, Brethren, my beloved, while I was very diligent to write to you concerning our common salvation, I found it necessary to write to you, exhorting you to, listen to this, to contend earnestly for the faith, watch now, which was once for all delivered to the saints. We have that once for all faith that's been delivered. God gave that to us through his Son. Paul would say, if any man thinks himself to be a prophet or spiritual, let him acknowledge the things which I write to you. These are the commandments of God. And thus, all Scripture is given by inspiration of God and is profitable for doctrine, for reproof, for correction, for instruction in righteousness, that the man of God may be complete, thoroughly equipped for every good work. And so the writer starts out with that comparison of the giving of the old law and the giving of the new law under Jesus, and how much better even it is in the revelation of that. You see, Jesus in these verses is seen as both prophet, priest, and king. He's prophet because in verse 2, God has in these last days revealed that message through him. He is the great prophet, Deuteronomy 18:15-22, quoted directly in Acts chapter 3 about the prophet Moses spoke about. God will send forth a prophet after me whom you will hear. And Peter basically says that is Jesus. And so he's that great prophet the Old Testament spoke about. He's also priest. After he had by himself, Hebrews 1 verses 3 and 4, 2 and 3, purged our sins. And so we see him as the prophet of God. We see him as priest, purging and cleansing us of our sins. And then you see that exalted position of Jesus as king, who had sat down at the right hand of the throne of God. And so when you think about the delivering of God's revelation, even in its delivery and the one who brought it, it is so much better today. But why the mention of verse 4? Having become so much better than angels, as he has by name or inheritance obtained a more excellent name than they. What's this got to do with angels? A friend, I want you to think about this with me. When God delivered that first covenant, the Ten Commandment, Old Law covenant, that's been contrasted throughout the book, how did he do that? Well, we remember back to Mount Sinai. And we remember Moses going up there to get the Ten Commandments, the tablets of stone. And we know that it was written with the finger of God. The Bible tells us that. But according to Acts chapter 7 and Galatians chapter 3, it was delivered by the hand of a mediator, angels. And so when God gave Moses the old law, it was delivered to him by angels, the Bible tells us. Now, here's the contrast. When God gave us the new covenant, how did God deliver that to us? By angels?

0: No. God hand-delivered it by his own son. So much better than angels. The Israelites held angels in high esteem. They viewed their work throughout history. They remembered them hand-delivering the law of God to Moses. And now the writer will say, you've got a better covenant. You've got a better revelation. It wasn't delivered by angels. It was delivered by the Son of God himself. In fact, the rest of Hebrews chapter 1 will show Jesus as supreme over angels. Verse 5, he is supreme because he is the Son of God. You are my son today. You are my son today. I have begotten you. He's the firstborn according to verse number 6. And then Jesus is better than angels, because he's the Almighty God. If there were ever a verse to show the deity of Jesus Christ, it's Hebrews 1 verses 8 and 9. Look at what the text says. You don't want to miss this. God is talking here, okay? And God is talking to his son, Jesus Christ. Listen to what's said in verse 8. But to the Son, God says, now watch this, your throne, O God, is forever and ever. A scepter of righteousness is the scepter of your kingdom. You have loved righteousness and hated lawlessness. Therefore, God, your God, has anointed you with the oil of gladness more than your companions. What makes Jesus greater than angels? Listen to it again. To the Son, God says, your throne, and then he calls him, O God. You see, we go back to Genesis 1. Verse 26 and 27, God said, let us make man in our image. In the beginning was the Word, and the Word was with God, and the Word was God. John chapter 1, verses 1 through 4. Jesus is greater than angels because he is God. He is the creator of all things, according to Colossians 1, verses 15 through 18. And then the writer will encourage us, if these things are true, realize also you have a greater salvation and there are greater consequences to neglecting that salvation. Look in Hebrews chapter 2. Here's the application of that. If this is true, therefore, we must give the more earnest heed to the things we have heard, lest we drift away. Why? For if the word spoken through angels proves steadfast, and every transgression and disobedience receives a just reward, how shall we escape if we neglect so great a salvation, which at first began to be spoken by the Lord and was confirmed to us by those who heard him, God also bearing witness both with signs and wonders, various miracles, and gifts of the Holy Spirit according to his will. And so the application to drive home, especially to these Christians who are thinking about going backward into Judaism, is don't give up. If the word delivered through angels was steadfast, if every time they erred under that covenant, there was a penalty to be incurred, and there was. You can look throughout the old law. If they broke that law, there were penalties to be incurred. If that's the case, then what can we do to make sure that we don't suffer under the new covenant? And again, he says, if under the new covenant, old covenant, this happened, well, what about today? How shall we escape if we neglect so great a salvation? It was delivered by the Lord. It was confirmed by those who heard him. It was God bore witness also with that, with the signs and wonders that he did. All the miracles, all the words of Jesus. If we're living under the greater covenant and under the old, they were punished severely for neglecting it. How shall we escape if we neglect the greatest covenant ever? Don't dare leave Christ and Christianity. It's the final covenant. It's the final revelation. And my friend, in all honesty, the penalty for neglecting it, rejecting it, would be even greater in some ways than under the old covenant. You say, well, how could that be? Under the old covenant, somebody didn't do what God said, especially as it related to certain things, they might be stoned. Yeah, they might. What happens if we reject salvation under the new covenant. Depart from me, ye worker of iniquity. You won't enter in. You'll enter into a place prepared for the devil and his angels. And so, based on these ideas, we understand that that covenant demands greater attention. I've got to give the more earnest heed to the things that have been spoken. What's that mean? I've got to pay closer attention. I've got to be more diligent. I've got to strive to be work harder in my salvation, not give up, because there is a greater retribution. There's a greater punishment that's going to come because of that. But then, friend, let's accentuate the positive also. It's also a greater salvation. Are we saying that salvation couldn't be obtained under the old covenant? Of course not. The blood of Jesus, according to Hebrews 9, 15 through 17, goes backwards as well as forward to save those who are faithful under the old law. But the salvation we have is not looking forward, in the sense that there's a day coming when a final sacrifice can be made. It's a greater salvation because Jesus has made that offering, because I can be reconciled to God through his blood. I can draw near to God, not through the temple or the Holy of Holies or some human priest. I can draw near to God today through Jesus himself. I have the promise and the reality of forgiveness of sins. And Jesus said, I go to prepare a place for you. If I go to prepare a place for you, I will come again and receive you to myself, that where I am, there you may be also. In my Father's house are many mansions or dwellings. If it were not so, I would have done. I got the greater salvation because of the promise of heaven, the sacrifice of Jesus, the immediacy of the forgiveness of sins and being right and reconciled with Almighty God. And then we have the greater confirmation. This isn't to say there wasn't confirmation under the Old Testament, but think about how this covenant today is confirmed. It was spoken at first by the Lord, and we have the recordings of that in the inspired word, and so it's confirmed again to us in that way. Then, by those who heard him. Again, the apostles and disciples, those who wrote the books of the Bible. And so you've got the voice of Jesus confirming it. You've got the disciples who followed, inspired men of God, writing that down. And we have that confirmed. But then you have a confirmation of that as well. God also confirmed this covenant. How did he do that? By the signs and various miracles and giving of the Holy Spirit and the gifts of the Holy Spirit. Think about those signs that prove Jesus is the Son of God. Raising Lazarus from the dead. Who can raise the dead but God? Defying gravity and walking on water. Who could do that but God? Oh, at the Mount of Transfiguration, when Jesus was changed before them, and the voice of God boomed down saying, this is my beloved Son. Do you know what Peter says when he thinks about that later? He says, when I think about that event, we've got the prophetic word confirmed more sure. God's word is just as sure because of the confirmation of the miracles and signs and the wonders that were done. And so we have a greater confirmation in the covenant of Jesus Christ today. We also have a greater victory. The victory we have is over death and sin. Listen to Hebrews 2, verse 14. Jesus, through death, overcame him by the power of death and released those who all their lifetime were subject to bondage. The victory over death was not something you find under the old covenant. But under the new covenant, if we die, hear the words of Revelation 14, 13. Blessed. Does that sound greater? Blessed are the dead who die in the Lord. My friend, we have greater victory. There's the greater sacrifice that is mentioned in Hebrews chapter 2, verse number 9. We see Jesus. We're not looking for an animal sacrifice. We see Jesus, who was made a little lower than the angels for suffering and death, crowned with glory and honor, that he, by the grace of God, might taste death for everyone. We're not dependent upon an animal sacrifice, which could never take away sin. One sacrifice, one time, for everybody, for all eternity. Hebrews 10, verse 12. This man, after he'd offered one sacrifice for sin forever, sat down at the right hand of God. And so there's a greater victory. There's the greater sacrifice. There's the greater captain leading us in the path today. There were some great leaders under the old law. We think of people like Moses. We think of Joshua. We think of Samuel. We think of David. We think of other great leaders under the Old Testament. They don't even compare with the one who's leading us today. Look at the captain of our salvation in Hebrews 2, verse 10. The Bible says, "For it was fitting for him, for whom are all things, and by whom are all things, in bringing many sons to glory, to make the captain of their salvation perfect through suffering." That word captain is kind of the idea of a trailblazer. It's somebody who goes ahead, who clears the path, who makes it smooth sailing, who makes it possible to go that way, who helps with the efforts along the way. Jesus is the trailblazer, the captain, the author, originator of our salvation. And friend, I'm promised, and you're promised, if I follow in his footsteps, 1 Peter 2, verse 21, I'll be on that hill of the redeemed one day, Revelation 14. As they look around at that scene of all the redeemed, someone asks, "Who are these?" Do you remember the answer? "These are they who follow the Lamb wheresoever he went." If I get in line behind Jesus, if I do my best to stay on the straight and narrow path, if I walk in the light, 1 John 1, verse 7, my friend, you can't go wrong following the greatest captain or leader that there's ever been, Jesus Christ. You know, there's also a greater help to be had. Look, we're not left without help. Look at Hebrews. I love the words of Hebrews 2, verse 16 and verse 18. Listen to Hebrews 2, verse 16. "For indeed, Jesus does not give aid to angels." Watch this, though. "He does give aid or help to the seed of Abraham." How? Verse 18. "In that he himself has suffered being tempted, he's able to aid those who are tempted." Friend, we've got a greater help. He's not giving aid to angels. This is not something that angels did. He had to be made like his brethren. He's helping the seed of Abraham. You ever thought about how that help is offered to us? Friend, as I look to the example of Jesus, tempted at all points as we are, yet without sin, as I look at his suffering and see him remaining faithful, as we approach the throne of God in prayer, we are promised we can come boldly to the throne of God, that we may find grace and mercy to help in time of need. The church, the Bible, the encouragement of other Christians, we have the best aid or help that you could ever imagine. You know, in times of difficulty, we send aid to other places to help them. Jesus has sent aid to help his people. It is the greatest help or the greatest aid that you could ever imagine. And then verse 17, what makes this salvation great? We've got the greatest high priest there's ever been. Listen to verse 17. "Therefore, in all things, he had to be made like his brethren, that he might be a merciful and faithful high priest in the things pertaining to God to make propitiation for their sins." Merciful, faithful, great high priest. But look at what he does. He makes propitiation for their sins. He gave himself as an offering and a sacrifice. Do you remember back to the cross in Matthew 27? When Jesus cried out these words, my God, why have you forsaken me? What's the answer to that? He bore our sins in his own body upon the tree, that we, having died to sin, might live for righteousness, by whose stripes you are healed. 1 Peter 2:24. Greatest high priest ever, sinless, separate from sinners, higher than the heavens, Hebrews 7:25, tempted in all points as we are without sin. His blood was the perfect atonement for sin, the blood of the precious blood of the Lamb of God, 1 Peter 1:19 through 21. And so we ask you today, have you taken advantage of the great salvation? Have you obeyed the gospel of Jesus Christ? Do you believe He's the way, the truth, and the life? No man comes to the Father except by Him, John 14:6. Are you willing to turn from a life of sin and do a 180 toward God, Acts 3, verse 19? Would you confess with your mouth Jesus as Lord and Savior, Matthew 10, verse 32 and 33, and to contact His blood and that great salvation? Would you be immersed in water for the forgiveness of your sins? Jesus made it so plain. He who believes and is baptized will be saved. He who does not believe shall be condemned. Mark 16:16. On the great day of Pentecost in Acts chapter 2, when they brought the sermon to a conclusion and asked, "What shall we do?" Peter said, "Repent and be baptized, every one of you, in the name of Jesus Christ, for the remission of your sins." If you've never taken advantage of the great salvation, we urge you to today. And please join us next time as we're going to find more hope and more encouragement from the supremacy of Christ and His covenant. Today's closed captions are brought to you by Christian Family Bookstore in Chattanooga, Tennessee. 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The gospel of Christ is an evangelistic work of the churches of Christ with its whole aim to take the gospel to the whole world. We do that through TV, internet, free media, and streaming. Our motto truly is to take the whole gospel to the whole world, and we believe in having a book, chapter, and verse for everything we say and do. And unlike many religious programs today, we're concerned about lost souls, not your wallet. The gospel
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2: Christ. Modern American culture has stopped drifting away from God and started sprinting away. Whatever righteousness the nation had at its inception is being abandoned for convenience and pleasure. Nowhere is this more clearly seen than the sexual revolution. God governed human sexuality, but man deviated from God's design through polygamy and bestiality, promiscuity, incest, homosexuality, and a host of other ways. It was hard to rein in sex. It was too pleasurable to ignore. It's inconvenient to try. Jude described those who rejected God's authority and defiled the flesh, saying, "They are destroyed by all that they, like unreasoning animals, understand instinctively," Jude 10. Today, the sexual revolution normalizes this animalistic behavior. Unmarried sex, homosexuality, promiscuity, abortion on demand, all stem from the desire to have sex without consequence. But there is a consequence. The joy, beauty, and intimacy of sex has been sold for a handful of beans, but there's no golden goose. God wants us to have great sex, but beware of the empty promises of the sexual revolution.

0: The profession of disciple did not offer a great life expectancy for those who were willing to preach and teach in his name. For instance, we know James was killed with a sword in Acts 12. Paul was beheaded, whereas Peter and Andrew were crucified, and yet they preached Christ crucified with boldness. This was certainly not a profession for the faint of heart. The question should be asked, why would men be willing to give up their lives in exchange for preaching the gospel? Well, the answer lies in understanding what the resurrection of Christ really means. Stay tuned.
1: God is an awesome God. He reigns from heaven above.
2: The Bible is God's word to mankind. It is a combination of His directions for how we should live, a history of the world, a story with a purpose, and a revelation of God. The Bible is the ultimate authority on God in all matters of the Christian life and salvation. We hope you will study along with our speaker, Larry Fife, as Churches of Christ present Bible Talk.
0: Humans living in the 21st century do not like buying things sight unseen, and I believe this holds true as they consider the resurrection as well. We want to kick the tires and evaluate the evidence, don't we? Whether you are a lifelong Christian or a skeptical non-believer, evidence exists that an unbiased heart cannot ignore. While many people still cling to a position of unbelief, a true evaluation of evidence renders their foundation untenable. Lord Darling, former Chief Justice of England, observed, "No intelligent jury in the world could fail to bring in a verdict that indeed the resurrection story is true." The discipline of science seeks to gain knowledge through observation of the available evidence. When one dissects the resurrection through the eyes of science, there are many things one can defend, even almost 2,000 years removed from that event. First, the evidence reveals Jesus actually lived. A thorough investigation of history reveals Jesus walked this earth. We can read the testimony from early, non-inspired preachers whose writings testify for Christ. Men like Clemente of Rome, A.D. 30 through 100, Ignatius, A.D. 70 through 110, or Polycarp, A.D. 70 through 156, or Justin Martyr and Irenaeus, A.D. 130 through 202. In addition to these non-inspired preachers, there's also extensive documentation from hostile witnesses such as the Jewish historian Josephus. Notice this. "And there arose about this time Jesus, a wise man, if indeed we should call him a man, for he was a doer of marvelous deeds, a teacher of men who received the truth with pleasure. He led away many Jews and also Greeks. He was the Christ. And when Pilate had condemned him to the cross on his impeachment by the chief men among us, those who had loved him and first did not cease, for he appeared to them on the third day alive again, the divine prophets having spoken these and thousands of other wonderful things about him, and even now the tribe of Christians, so named after him, has not yet died out." This is recorded in Antiquities of the Jews, chapter 18, verses 3 and chapter 3. Another hostile witness would be the Roman historian Cornelius Tacitus, who observed, "Consequently, to get rid of the report, Nero fastened the guilt and inflicted the most exquisite tortures on a class hated for their abominations, called Christians by the populace. Christus, from whom the name had its origin, suffered the extreme penalty during the reign of Tiberius at the hands of one of our procurators, Pontius Pilate." Additional evidence can be found in the testimony of Roman historian Gaius Suetonius Tranquillius, commonly referred to as Suetonius. Suetonius wrote, "Punishments were also inflicted on the Christians, a sect professing a new and mischievous religious belief, giving us evidence that Christians existed during this time." In his famous work on the life of Claudius, he noted, "Because the Jews at Rome caused continuous disturbance at the instigation of Christus, he, Claudius, expelled them from the city. Considering we debt everything by the life of this man Jesus, is it only rational to conclude that Jesus actually lived?" You see, the evidence for us also reveals Jesus suffered mortal wounds on the cross of Calvary. The gospel accounts paints a grim picture of the final hours in the life of Jesus. The Romans had perfected the act of torture and slow, painful death. The Bible records that Jesus was beaten. spit upon, scourged, mocked with a crown of thorns, crucified, and then a spear was thrust into his side, as we see in Mark chapter 14 and 15, in Matthew 27, in Luke chapter 22, and also John 19. These statements are confirmed by the testimony of historians such as Josephus. The Jews acknowledge that Jesus lived and even concede that he was hung in the Talmud, a major text of the Jews only second to the Hebrew Bible. In the Babylonian Talmud, they admit, on the eve of the Passover, Yeshua was hanged. For 40 days before the execution took place, a herald went forth and cried, "He is going forth to be stoned because he has practiced sorcery and enticed Israel to apostasy. Anyone who can say anything in his favor, let him come forward and plead on his behalf." But since nothing was brought forward in his favor, he was hanged on the eve of the Passover. One of the things that we notice is that prior to the crucifixion, Pilate had Jesus scourged. Scourging was a known legal preliminary for every Roman execution because without it, strong condemned men would remain on the cross for several days before finally succumbing to hunger and exposure. Dr. William Edwards and his colleagues described Christ's flogging in the following manner when he said, "Then as the flogging continued, the lacerations would tear into the underlying skeletal muscles and produce quivering ribbons of bleeding flesh. Pain and blood loss generally set the stage for circulatory shock." Add this to John's record that Jesus' side was pierced by a soldier in John 19:34, and it's clear to see that Jesus suffered intense and fatal wounds at the hands of men. The evidence also reveals Jesus died, if for no other reason than the fact that science has never observed anything that or anyone who could escape death. Jesus' death is beyond question. Additionally, the inspired Bible records his death, as do many extra-biblical sources. Thus, one can logically rationalize that Jesus lived, suffered, and died. We also notice that the evidence reveals for us that Jesus was actually buried in a tomb. The Bible is clear that the body of Jesus was placed in a new tomb owned by Joseph of Arimathea, Matthew 27, 57 through 60. The word for tomb or sepulcher occurs 32 times in the four gospel records of the resurrection. Archaeological evidence supports the burial practice of these tombs and ossuaries during the period under consideration. We also know the body of Jesus was prepared with spices, oils, and linen, which was a common practice of the day, as recorded in Mark chapter 15. In a letter circulated by the Sanhedrin in the first century, the Jews admit Jesus was crucified and buried in a tomb. A godless and lawless heresy had sprung up from one Jesus, a Galilean deceiver, who we crucified, but his disciples stole him by night from the tomb where he was laid when we unfastened from the cross, and now deceive men by asserting that he is risen from the dead and ascended to heaven. This was mentioned by Justin Martyr in his dialogue with Trypho. But you see, the evidence reveals measures that were also taken to secure the tomb. A stone was placed in front of the tomb of Jesus, as recorded in Matthew 27, 66. In ancient days, this was a protective measure to keep out men and beasts. The opening to the central chamber was guarded by a large and heavy disc of rock, which could roll along a groove slightly depressed in the center in front of the tomb entrance. Additionally, Matthew records, "So they went and made the tomb secure, sealing the stone and setting the guard," Matthew 27, 66. If this were not the case, why would the women who visited after the Sabbath had been concerned with who will roll away the stone from the door of the tomb for us, as recorded in Mark 16, 3? In addition to the stone, they also sealed the tomb, most likely with a glob of wax imprinted with the signet ring of one of the Romans in authority at that time. Thus, the door could not be opened without breaking the seal, making it a crime. We learn a little more about the seal from Daniel 6:17, where it is recorded that the king sealed the stone with his signet ring. Having given Roman authentication to this seal, a guard was placed in front of the tomb, Matthew 27:65 through 66. Given that death was the punishment for abandoning a post or neglecting duties while on a post, it defies reason that anyone could have easily stolen the body of Jesus. The soldiers' own lives were at stake over the body of Christ. The evidence reveals the tomb was then found empty. Scholars agree that the death of Jesus Christ was a major news event in Jerusalem during that time, a focal point that could not easily be ignored during that time. And while we think of trials like O.J. Simpson as being a media circus, consider how much attention the death and burial of Jesus received. While it is true Jews and Romans lacked 24-hour news coverage, which might not have been a bad thing, it cannot be overlooked that the trial and death of Jesus would have overshadowed the trial of O.J. Simpson. If Jesus had not made it out of the tomb, word would have quickly gotten around. Furthermore, if his body had still been in a tomb, his followers would have journeyed to worship that location, similar to the way Muslims make their annual pilgrimage today. While Jews agree that a man named Jesus walked the earth, they are unwilling to grant him the title of Son of God. However, consider their plight. If his bones still existed, no excuses would be necessary regarding who this man was. Yet the Bible records that the soldiers were bribed to keep quiet, Matthew 28:11-15. Additionally, the Telodoth Yeshua, a Jewish manuscript dated to approximately the 6th century record, says a diligent search was made and he, Jesus, was not found in the grave where he had been buried. A gardener had taken him from the grave and had brought him into his garden and buried him in the sand over which the waters flowed into the garden. You see, the evidence reveals the apostles preached boldly after the resurrection. One of the most convincing pieces of evidence that Jesus came out of the tomb is the change in the disciples' attitudes following his resurrection. Prior to his resurrection, we learn that his disciples forsook him and fled, Matthew 26:56. These were men who were scared. We even find Peter cursing in his denial of knowing who Christ even was in Matthew 26:69-75. But you see, after they see a resurrected Jesus, their fear changes to boldness. We find them teaching throughout the book of Acts with courage and conviction. Just read Acts chapter 2 and the following. The evidence reveals Jesus appeared to many after his resurrection. Once again, if these appearances did not happen, they could have been easily disproven or contested, and yet ancient writings do not contain any challenges to these appearances. If Jesus was not resurrected from the dead, then why didn't men speak out during Peter's sermon on the day of Pentecost in Acts chapter 2? Notice these recordings for us in the Bible presented as evidence. Jesus appeared to Mary Magdalene in Mark 16:9 and John 20:11. Jesus appeared to the other women at the tomb in Matthew 28:9-10. Jesus appeared to Peter later in the day in Luke 24:34. Jesus also appeared to two disciples on the road to Emmaus in Luke 24:13-32. Jesus appeared to 10 apostles in Luke 24 and also John chapter 20. Jesus appeared to Thomas and the other disciples in John 20:26-30. Jesus appeared to 7 apostles by the Lake of Tiberias in John 21, the first 23 verses there. Jesus also appeared again to the apostles in Matthew 28:16-20. He appeared again to the apostles in Acts chapter 1. And Jesus appeared to 500 brethren on the Galilean mountain in 1 Corinthians 15:6. We also see his appearance to James in 1 Corinthians 15:7, his appearance to Paul in 1 Corinthians 15:7, and he also appeared at the Ascension in Acts 1:3-12. Jesus also appeared to the first Christian martyr, Stephen, in Acts 7:55, as well to John at Patmos in Revelation 1:10-19. If these appearances didn't happen, then why were they never refuted? Anyone can choose to ignore evidence. In fact, some scientists are guilty of throwing out evidence that doesn't agree with their preferred results. But oversight, ignorance, or discounting evidence do not reduce its importance or make it simply go away. The facts remain. Last year, there was an interview by Gary Habeas, a world-renowned scholar on the resurrection. And during the time together, he noted, you don't need the inspired New Testament or even a highly reliable translation of the Bible to get a resurrection. If all you had were the historical facts that the vast majority of critical scholars regularly concede, you can make a very strong case for the resurrection using only their data. Given the mountainous accumulation of evidence for the resurrection, One wonders why more humans have not conceded this truth and humbly analyzed what it means to their own existence. One also wonders why men are not proclaiming his death, his burial, and resurrection today as boldly as the disciples once did. The religion of Christ is unlike many other religions in the world, that it purports to be a religion that is based in and upon actual historical events. The Bible sets forth God as the one who literally is the historical origin of all things. This book gives a historical account of man's creation, initial fellowship with God, and subsequent fall. It tells about the destruction of the world by a global flood. The Bible speaks of historical figures, Abraham and his family, and God's relationship with them as his chosen people. The Bible chronicles the development of his relationship and the growth of this family, their establishment as a nation, and their subsequent failures. At the apex of its story, God himself enters the world in the person of Jesus and sets him forth as the Christ. His death, burial, and resurrection become the central theme of God's new covenant with the world. All of these events that the Bible sets forth to have occurred in history. This makes these events subject to investigation and the process of reason. In this respect, the religion of the Bible, and in the Bible rather, is rational. That is, one may reason about much as he would reason about any other historical event. Christianity in particular exhorts those who investigate it to reason correctly and honestly about the evidence, weigh it in the crucible of the human mind, and conclude that what it is setting forth is in fact God's actual truth. This is consistent with the law of rationality. One ought to justify his conclusions by adequate evidence. Were an individual to simply give up on justifying his conclusions by evidence, then he may make quite literally anything the object of our devotion. That is to say, if one is not going to justify his conclusions by adequate evidence, one may conclude anything he desires with no evidence at all to support it. This is simply irrationality. Under such a scenario, conclusions do not require evidence at all, and one is thus justified in drawing a myriad number of conclusions that may not be related at all to what actually happens in the real world. If one wants to conclude, for example, that the moon is made of green cheese, one is warranted to believe such. But here's the key. In stark contrast to such thinking, the Bible declares for us to prove all things, hold fast that which is good, 1 Thessalonians 5:21. You see, it exhorts believers in its message to give an answer or make a defense regarding those things that are believed as true, as Peter writes in 1 Peter 3:15. The authors of the Bible assert that they did not follow cunningly devised fables, but were eyewitnesses of these events, as Peter writes in 2 Peter 1:16. Moreover, they were consistently set forth as evidence explaining and proving the facts undergirding their beliefs, Acts 17:3. Those who doubted were given tangible evidence to assuage their doubts and foster belief, just as recorded in John 4, John chapter 9, and John 20. Those who proclaimed these things were men and women who were willing to suffer, who were willing to die in ardent support of their truthfulness. Enemies who heard the message and evaluated the evidence, these people were convinced and they were converted. Just read through the book of Acts, specifically Acts chapter 6, chapter 8, and chapter 9. What is clear, however, is that in each one of these opportunities, the law of rationality is being applied. Men and women were seeking to justify their conclusions by adequate evidence. And they were given that evidence in abundance. Abundance. Those who today proclaim a Christianity eviscerated of the need for their conclusions to be warranted by evidence have abandoned one of Christianity's fundamental truths. They have substituted the genius of what it means to be a Christian for the message of the remaining world religions, namely, that it doesn't matter what you believe as long as you believe something. They say any old belief will do. The gospel calls men to accept, first and foremost, the law of rationality, and thereby to draw only such conclusions as warranted by the evidence. That's what we have in the Bible. The very resurrection of Jesus demands nothing less. Without such a foundation, we are of all men most pitiable, 1 Corinthians 15:19. In 2 Corinthians 5:7, the Apostle Paul wrote this, "For we walk by faith and not by sight." Many have taken this verse out of context to mean that we walk by faith, not by knowledge. Of course, this is not what the Apostle Paul was saying. Rather, he was saying, as written in Hebrews 11:1, "Now faith is the substance of things hoped for, the evidence of things not seen." It's not necessary to see in order to believe. To the contrary, believing is seeing when one puts one faith and trust in God. Just read Proverbs 3:5 through 6. You see, relying upon seeing to believe, however, eventually kills faith altogether. Science says that physical sight is nothing more than a collection of neurons and chemicals in precisely the right balance so as to produce sensations in the brain. Francis Crick, who was the co-discoverer of the DNA molecule, said, "You, your joys and your sorrows, your memories and your ambitions, your sense of personal identity and free will are in fact no more than the behavior of vast assemblies of nerve cells and their associated molecules. Who you are is nothing but a pack of neurons." How can chemicals and grouped atoms be trusted to provide adequate information for knowledge? Charles Darwin said, "With me, the hoar doubt always arises whether the convictions of man's mind, which has been developed from the mind of the lower animals, are of any value or at all trustworthy." Brethren, without God, knowledge is impossible. The fact, however, that we can perceive this paradox, to know the physical processes that are involved in knowledge that allegedly makes knowledge impossible, proves that we are more than just physical beings. It shows that we can step outside of our physical selves with our spiritual person and have a real understanding of truth. We're not like rats in a maze that have no clue that they are, in fact, rats in a maze. Rather, we are spiritual beings with a physical apparatus. You see, that enables us to know the physical world. Even knowing the physical world means walking by faith. There's no other way around our state of affairs than to have faith. So why do we need to renew our faith? We are, unfortunately, creatures of doubt. Doubt can serve us well when it's applied in the appropriate context. In the chemistry lab, I had better doubt whether the beaker in front of me is waste or water or not, lest I drink it and die. In the desert, however, such doubt would kill me. It is the misapplication of doubt that gets us into trouble, and over which may have our biggest controversies. So renewing faith is that personal and communal activity that provides for us the same platform on which to operate. I renew my faith when I put my trust in God and His Word, the Bible. I pledge before everyone that this book is the standard upon which I operate my life. When others make the same pledge, we operate upon the same standard and vow to uphold that standard regardless that they may come our way, or rather what may come our way. When we live faithfully based upon that standard, we find others who will commune with us in a state of peace, harmony, and love. No force can overcome such renewal. However, problems will arise that challenge that fellowship. How will we manage such problems? Will we do so based upon the standard God's Word? Or will we turn to culture and societal solutions? Often we do the latter instead of the former. The result's devastating for people who claim to follow God's standard of right and wrong. Confusion and doubt set in, and faith is destroyed. Few have the integrity that is needed to withstand such an onslaught and breach of communal standards. And as a result, some may turn to other religions or philosophies. Some become agnostics and atheists because the stench of hypocrisy is so strong. We must renew our faith in God, His Word, by going to His Word and letting it rule in our lives. Faith comes by hearing, and hearing by the Word of God, Romans 10:17. Walking by faith means walking by the Word of God, and that must be done in every situation. If we truly believe the standard of God's Word, then by following it, we can resolve all issues that stand between us and God. Neither science nor the philosophies of men hold the basis to resolve human conflict. Darwinian naturalism doesn't fight destructive conflict at all. In fact, it claims that destructive conflict is natural and good. It weeds out the less fit so the stronger may survive. The philosophies of men talk a good game, but when it comes to making critical decisions based upon them, they always fail and never provide true direction for the resolution of conflict. God's Word, however, will succeed when it's applied. We may truly renew our faith both in God and one another through His will. May we ever learn to depend upon it and trust in its truth, for vain is the help of man, Psalm 108:12. Those who attack our faith would have us believe that we have nothing more than blind faith and that we are living in a dream world in our view of life in the future. What the world does not understand is that there is insurmountable evidence for our faith. We are not those who have bought into a cunningly devised fable that is without foundation. Consider one fact of evidence for our faith and how it gives us substance to our lives. That aspect is the many prophecies that were written hundreds of years before Jesus was born and the fact that He fulfilled all those prophecies. And only 50 prophecies about Jesus had been made, assuming an equal chance for their happening or not happening. The law of probability against all 50 being fulfilled is that of the 50th power of 2 to unity. That is, the probability is greater than 1,125,000,000,000 to 1. Then to assume that the 50 events would happen contemporaneously surpasses the power of numbers to express correctly the immense improbability of it taking place. If 100 prophecies have been made, the chance that they would happen to one man is less than the drops of water if the world were completely covered by water. But there are not 50, not 100, but 332 prophecies about Jesus Christ. There is not an equal chance of any of these prophecies happening. For example, the only way for prophecy of His birthplace being in Bethlehem would be if there were only two villages of equal size with the same numbers of birth. Such was not the case. There were hundreds of towns in the Bible lands. However, just assume were there only two equal possibilities, every prophecy still came true in the Bible for us. What we see is God gives us surmountable evidence in the Bible to follow. He gives us proof that Jesus existed, that He died on the cross for your sins and mine. May we always go to the Bible for its truths, for its comforts, for its evidence. Thanks for tuning in to Bible Talk today. God bless. Do you have questions about the Bible? Are you searching for a place to worship God like you find in the Bible? Do you have questions about your eternity? Would you like to know more about God's plan for you? Let me encourage you to visit a Church of Christ near you today. If you're interested in learning more about the Lord's Church, we also offer free material. For more information, or if you would like to have a transcript or copy of today's program, whether audio or video, please go to our website at www.bible-talk.org or email us at bible.talk@bible-talk.org. You can also write to us at Bible Talk, P.O. Box 40, Fayette, Alabama, 35555. Simply include the program number and we'll be happy to send that to you free of charge. Thank you again for tuning in today, and may God bless you richly in your

Jesus is the Holy One, and it's only because of Him that we can be made holy and live holy lives. In fact, several places in the New Testament speak of Jesus, the Holy One. The first of these is found in Luke chapter 1, where we see that Jesus, the Holy One, is in fact the one born of God.

In Luke chapter 1, we're introduced to Zacharias and his wife, Elizabeth. They are both now in their older age, and she is barren and past the age of childbearing. But it's when Zacharias is serving in the temple as priest that suddenly Gabriel the angel appears to him and promises him and his wife a child. In fact, Elizabeth would give birth to John the Baptizer, who would prepare the way of the Lord, announce the coming of the long-awaited Messiah. Elizabeth is now 6 months pregnant with John. When Gabriel appears again, this time to a young woman, to announce that she will give birth to Jesus, the Holy One. Look with me here in Luke chapter 1, in verse 26, and let's read it together. Now in the sixth month, the angel Gabriel was sent by God to a city of Galilee named Nazareth, to a virgin betrothed to a man whose name was Joseph of the house of David. The virgin's name was Mary. And having come in, the angel said to her, "Rejoice, highly favored one, the Lord is with you. Blessed are you among women." But when she saw him, she was troubled at his saying, and considered what manner of greeting this was. Then the angel said to her, "Do not be afraid, Mary, for you have found favor with God. And behold, you will conceive in your womb and bring forth a son, and shall call his name Jesus. He will be great, and will be called the Son of the Highest, and the Lord God will give him the throne of his father David. And he will reign over the house of Jacob forever, and of his kingdom there will be no end." Then Mary said to the angel, "How can this be, since I do not know a man?" And the angel answered and said to her, "The Holy Spirit will come upon you, and the power of the Highest will overshadow you. Therefore also that Holy One who is to be born will be called the Son of God. Now indeed Elizabeth, your relative, has also conceived a son in her old age. And this is now the sixth month for her who was called barren. For with God nothing will be impossible." Then Mary said, "Behold, the maidservant of the Lord, let it be to me according to your word." And the angel departed from her. Here in this reading from Luke chapter 1, we read about Jesus the Holy One, the one born of God. And there are three things that I want us to notice from this passage about Jesus the Holy One. First of all, I want us to notice his blessed mother, Mary. How this young woman, a virgin, would give birth to the long-awaited Messiah, the Christ, the Son of God. But this is something that goes all the way back to Genesis chapter 3 and verse 15. So turn back in your Bibles to the very beginning, when God made the man and the woman. And of course, you remember that it wasn't long until we read about the old serpent coming along and tempting them so that they sinned against God. And after man had sinned, God immediately promised a Savior that would overcome that old serpent. Let's take a look at it here in Genesis chapter 3 and verse 15 as God speaks to that serpent. Here's what it said, "And I will put enmity between you and the woman, and between your seed and her seed. He shall bruise your head, and you shall bruise his heel." You see in this reading how that there would be a great battle, a spiritual struggle between the seed of the woman and the seed of the serpent. That is, really, between God, Jesus Christ, his people, and on the other side, Satan, and those who would follow him and work for him. But specifically it mentions here how the seed of the woman would bruise the head of the serpent, and how that the serpent would bruise his heel. And it is true that the seed of the woman, Jesus the Christ, would be born into this world and would conquer Satan. He would bruise his head, overcoming sin and death at the cross of Calvary. Oh yes, it would hurt Jesus Christ. And we could say that the old serpent would

the one who would defeat the serpent would come from a woman. Isaiah had also prophesied about this. Look in Isaiah chapter 7 and verse 14. Therefore, the Lord himself will give you a sign. Behold, the virgin shall conceive and bear a son, and shall call his name Emmanuel. Now, there are many who may have probably understood this as just some young maiden. But the New Testament makes it clear that she was not just a young maiden, but in fact, a virgin indeed. As we look at the New Testament account, and let's look at it together in a couple places. First in Matthew chapter 1 and verse 18, we'll see how the New Testament writers interpreted the Old Testament prophecy of Isaiah 7:14 concerning the virgin that will conceive and bring forth a son. Matthew 1:18, the Bible says, Now the birth of Jesus Christ was as follows. After his mother Mary was betrothed to Joseph, before they came together, she was found with child of the Holy Spirit. Now you see here that this is one who was not a child that was not conceived naturally, but by the power of the Holy Spirit. And in verse 23, Matthew describes it even further. Behold, the virgin shall be with child and bear a son, and they shall call his name Emmanuel, which is translated God with us. Here, Matthew quotes from Isaiah 7:14 and reminds us that this child born of this virgin would in fact be called Emmanuel, God with us. Now turning back to Luke chapter 1 that we read just a few moments ago, I want you to notice again verse 27. To a virgin betrothed to a man whose name was Joseph of the house of David, the virgin's name was Mary. And in verse 34, the Bible says, Then Mary said to the angel, How can this be, since I do not know a man? So here was indeed, in fact, a virgin from which the Messiah, the Christ, would be born. Of all the women in Israel, Mary was chosen by God to give birth to this child. She was indeed favored by God, and she was blessed by God. Look in Luke chapter 1 and verse 28. Here it says, And having come in, the angel said to her, Rejoice, highly favored one. The Lord is with you. Blessed are you among women. And then notice also in verse 30, the angel said to her, Do not be afraid, Mary, for you have found favor with God. This blessing and this favor that God bestowed upon this virgin woman, this was acknowledged by a woman later on during Jesus' ministry. But I want you to notice how Jesus emphasized the greater blessing. Look with me in Luke, the 11th chapter, in verse 27 and 28. Here the Bible says, It happened, as he spoke these things, that a certain woman from the crowd raised her voice and said to him, Blessed is the womb that bore you, and the breast which nursed you. But he said, More than that, blessed are those who hear the word of God and keep it. We thank God today for Mary because of her faith and because of her service to God. But some have taken this way out of perspective so that now there's a whole doctrine of Mariolatry or Mary worship. But she was a sinner, just as you and I. She is not the Savior. If you notice here in Luke chapter 1, look down in verse 47, where we read about Mary's praise to God. And notice how she begins this song of praise. And my soul has rejoiced in God, my Savior. You see, she recognized that she was a sinner in need of a Savior. And God was her Savior. She was a maid servant, not the Lord. She was blessed, but she was not the blesser. So we do not bow down to her, nor pray to her, nor look to her for blessing. Nor do we see her as our Savior and our Lord. But rather, we see her as a child of God.

one blessed by God. And we look to the child that God blessed her with, Jesus, the Holy One. There's something else that I want you to see from Luke chapter 1 regarding Jesus, the Holy One. I want you to see his miraculous conception. All of this that was happening, that the angel was said would happen to Mary, was incomprehensible to her. She didn't understand how this could ever be possible. And so look what she says in verse 34 of Luke chapter 1. Mary said to the angel, "How can this be, since I do not know a man?" And then look how the angel explained this to her in verse 35. "And the angel answered and said to her, 'The Holy Spirit will come upon you, and the power of the Highest will overshadow you. And therefore also that Holy One is to be born will be called the Son of God.'" You see here how the angel explained to her that this birth would not be a natural birth, but it would be miraculous. This would be a miraculous conception. As we read in Matthew chapter 1 and verse 18, by the power of the Holy Spirit. And as you also read in Matthew chapter 1 and verse 20, the angel assured Mary about this. If you look here in verse 36 and verse 37, notice what the angel says here in Luke chapter 1 as he continues to speak to Mary. "Now indeed, Elizabeth, your relative, has also conceived a son in her old age. And this is now the sixth month for her who was called barren. For with God, nothing will be impossible." You see, he wants Mary to know that God has already been working miracles. And he takes her back to her relative Elizabeth. Elizabeth was in her old age. She was past the age of childbearing. And it was the power of God that enabled her to conceive and to bear the child, John. And so, Mary, the angel says, nothing is impossible with God. We may not always understand how God could do something, but we believe God can do the impossible. I know many are skeptical, and I'm glad we have this record here from Luke, who was a physician, an educated man, a man of science. He was able to check out this story about Mary and about Elizabeth and their children, how Elizabeth could have this child in old age, how Mary, a virgin, could produce a child. He could check it all out. He could investigate. He could interview. He could search the evidence and verify the story. Not only that, but you remember Luke, who gave us this account, was also a co-worker and a companion of the inspired Apostle Paul. Paul, who also could have confirmed it all. And he was, Luke himself, inspired to write down these things. Look what Luke wrote at the very beginning of his book in Luke chapter 1, verses 1 through 4. "Inasmuch as many have taken in hand to set in order a narrative of those things which have been fulfilled among us, just as those who from the beginning were eyewitnesses and ministers of the word delivered them to us, it seemed good to me also, having had perfect understanding of all things from the very first, to write to you an orderly account, most excellent Theophilus, that you may know the certainty of those things in which you were instructed." Luke wants to assure Theophilus, to whom he wrote this book, that the things that he's writing here are certain, they're sure, they're true. And of course, we also have Matthew's inspired record as well. It really did happen. Just as the Bible says, Jesus, the Holy One, was conceived by the Holy Spirit. But now I also want you to notice this about Jesus, the Holy One, and that's his marvelous name. If you see here in Luke chapter 1 and verse 31, the angel said, "Behold, you will conceive in your womb and bring forth a son, and he shall call his name Jesus." The Greek, Jesus. It comes from the Hebrew, Joshua, as we translate it. It means Yahweh, our Savior. In Matthew chapter 1, in verse 21, you see this very thing. When the child was to be born,
The angel said, "She will bring forth a son, and you shall call his name Jesus, for he will save his people from their sins." Yahweh, our Savior. Yahweh, the name used exclusively of the one God in the Bible, which consists of three persons, the Father, the Son, and the Holy Spirit. This child, Jesus Christ, is Yahweh, our Savior. He is called also the Son of the Highest. Look in Luke chapter 1, verse 32. "He will be great and will be called the Son of the Highest." And then notice also in verse 35. "And the angel answered and said to her, 'The Holy Spirit will come upon you, and the power of the Highest will overshadow you, and therefore also that Holy One who is to be born will be called the Son of God.'" The Son of the Highest, the Son of God. He had a human mother, but no human father. He is the Son of God. He was also called Emmanuel, God with us. You remember our quote from Isaiah 7 and verse 14, where Isaiah prophesied this would be his name, and how Matthew quoted that in Matthew chapter 1 and verse 23 and interpreted it for us, Emmanuel, God with us. This is something that helps us to understand the real nature of Jesus, this one who was born of the Virgin. This was not the beginning of his existence. In fact, he existed from eternity. He is one of the three persons of God, the Father, the Son, and the Holy Spirit. The Son was there in the beginning. Look in John chapter 1 and verse 1, when God made this universe. And in this passage, you'll see where Jesus Christ is referred to as the Word, as he is the express image of his person, according to Hebrews chapter 1 and verse 3. But look what it says here in John chapter 1 and verse 1. "In the beginning was the Word, and the Word was with God, and the Word was God." There he was, already in existence, as God would create this universe. He had always been with God. And he is God. That is his very nature and his very essence. He is divine. He is deity. But this divine one, look at verse 14, "became flesh and dwelt among us, and we beheld his glory, the glory as of the only begotten of the Son, full of grace and truth." This one became one of us. He took on the flesh. He became a human as he was born into this world, grew up in this world, and even suffered and died for this world. In verse 18, the Bible says, "No one has seen God at any time. The only begotten Son, who is in the bosom of the Father, he has declared him." Yes, Jesus Christ is the Son of God. We see this further in Philippians, the second chapter, if you look with me there in verses 5 through 11. In verse 5 of Philippians 2, the Apostle Paul says, "Let this mind be in you, which was also in Christ Jesus, who, being in the form of God, did not consider it robbery to be equal with God, but made himself of no reputation, taking the form of a bondservant, and coming in the likeness of men. And being found in appearance as a man, he humbled himself and became obedient to the point of death, even the death of the cross. Therefore God also has highly exalted him and given him the name which is above every name, that at the name of Jesus every knee should bow, of those in heaven and of those on earth and of those under the earth, and that every tongue should confess that Jesus Christ is Lord, to the glory of God the Father." So this one, Jesus the Christ, the Son of God, who had been with God, that divine deity, he became one of us. He became a servant. He gave his life for our sins at Calvary. And being raised from the dead, God exalted him. God gave him a name above every name. He returned to his former glory. In Colossians, the first chapter, we also read some more about this one. In Colossians chapter 1, verse 15, the Apostle Paul says that he is the image of the invisible God, the firstborn over all creation. "For by him all things were created that are in heaven and that are on earth, visible and invisible,
whether thrones or dominions or principalities or powers, all things were created through him and for him. And he is before all things, and in him all things consist. And he is the head of the body, the church, who is the beginning, the firstborn from the dead, that in all things he may have the preeminence. He is preeminent over all things because he is the creator of all things. In Colossians chapter 2, verse 9, the Bible says, in him dwells all the fullness of the Godhead bodily. He is of his very nature and essence, God, divine, deity. We see this in Hebrews, the first chapter, where he is demonstrated to be superior to the angels, these mere creatures of God, as one who is, in fact, God. Look at Hebrews chapter 1 for just a moment. Hebrews chapter 1. I want to read this passage before we leave our lesson today. Hebrews chapter 1. Here, the Father speaks to the Son. It's a quotation from the Old Testament scriptures. But to the Son, he says, your throne, O God, is forever and ever. Yes, Jesus is God. He's our Savior. He's our Lord.

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And let me encourage you to contact us with your questions, your comments, or requests at the Truth in Love, P.O. 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All our materials and services are absolutely free of charge. We just want to do what we can to help us all towards heaven. So let us know how we can help you, and please join us next time right here on The Truth in Love.

In Acts chapter 19, people were baptized into Christ and the church was established in Ephesus. Later, Paul wrote them a letter and said that they had been saved by God's grace through faith. But what exactly does that mean? Number one, grace is God's part. Titus 2:11 says the grace of God appeared bringing salvation to all men, instructing us. God's grace instructed Noah how to survive the flood, instructed Joshua how to conquer Jericho, and today it instructs us how to be saved from our sins. Number two, salvation is through faith. It's interesting, many of the Greek manuscripts say through the faith in Ephesians 2:8. Faith is our part in obeying God's plan. It's the gospel. Hebrews 5:9 says God is the author of eternal salvation to those who obey Him. Obey what? His plan, the gospel. And how? Well, we hear the gospel, believe it, repent of our sins, confess His name, and are finally baptized into Christ, where we contact His blood and our sins are washed away.

0: You have questions? The Bible has answers. This program, overseen by the Phillips Street Church of Christ, is dedicated to answering your questions with God's Word. Please join us for the period of study as we seek to give a Bible answer. And now, here is your moderator.
1: Hello, everyone, and welcome to A Bible Answer. My name is Mike McDaniel. I'm the evangelist of the Central Church of Christ in Caruthersville, Missouri, and I serve as the moderator of this program each week. And we're so happy that you're watching A Bible Answer and that you have this interest in spiritual things. We have three gospel preachers with us, and they're going to serve as our panelists to answer your questions. We'll have them introduce themselves to you at this time.
2: Hello. My name is Steve Sanders. I'm from Doniphan, Missouri, and I preach for the Doniphan Church of Christ.
3: Hello, I'm Brent Arnold, and I preach for the Greenfield Church of Christ in Greenfield, Tennessee.
4: And my name is Tim Howard. I'm the minister of the Sanford Church of Christ. We're the Missouri Boot Hill, not far from Steele.
1: So glad they could be with us today. And our first question to Brother Howard. Brother Howard, when a Christian sins and asks for forgiveness, they are remembered no more, Hebrews 8 and verse 12. However, will they be brought up again at the judgment? Brother Howard.
4: Well, thank you for that good question. There are a number of passages in the Bible that says when our sins are forgiven, they are forgotten by God. Now, that's sometimes hard for us to do. We may feel that we are forgiven, but we still remember them. But one of those passages is the passage that's before us in Hebrews chapter 8, verse 12, which says, "For I will be merciful to their unrighteousness and their sins and their lawless deeds. I will remember no more." We have to realize that in Christ, God treats us as though we had never sinned based on the sacrifice of Christ. In Romans chapter 8, verses 33 through 35, "Who shall bring a charge against God's elect? It is God who justifies. Who is he who condemns? It is Christ who died, and furthermore is also risen, who is even at the right hand of God, who also makes intercession for us. Who shall separate us from the love of Christ?" So we know from these passages that God wipes clean the record of our guilt and will never again bring those sins against us. Now, that's not just initially when we obey the gospel through baptism, but consistently. Passages like 1 John verses 7 and 9, it says, "But if we walk in the light, as he is in the light, we have fellowship with one another. And the blood of Jesus Christ, his Son, cleanses us from all sin." And then verse 9, "If we confess our sins, he is faithful and just to forgive us our sins and to cleanse us from all unrighteousness." Linsky put it this way, "The remission of sins means literally the sending away of sins. This means to send away the sins of a sinner as far as the east is from the west," referencing Psalm 103, verse 12. "As a cloud is blotted out and vanishes," Isaiah 44, 22. "And even to the bottom of the sea," Micah 7, 19. Thus blotting out the sins even from memory. When God sends away these, namely our sins and violations of his law, so that even his memory does not recall them, they are gone indeed. The Apostle Paul in 1 Corinthians 6, verse 11, was trying to remind Christians in the first century who had been involved in a number of sinful activities before they were Christians, but then apparently they were either going back into some of these or thinking about it. And so Paul says, "And such were some of you, but you were washed, but you were sanctified, but you were justified in the name of the Lord Jesus and by the Spirit of our God." That word justified there, we sometimes use the expression, "It's just as if I'd never sinned." In other words, we are justified not by our works or what we've done or anything such as that, but by the blood of Christ. We have been justified in the eyes of God by the sacrifice of what Jesus has done on our behalf. Neil Lightfoot says that the forgiveness of sins is at the very heart of the new covenant. In Hebrews chapter 10, verses 16 and 17. "This is the covenant that I will make with them after those days, says the Lord. I will put my laws into their hearts, and in their minds I will write them." Then he adds, "Their sins and their lawless deeds I will remember no more." God remembers sin no more at all. It is wiped from his memory as it is from ours, because, again, of Christ's once-for-all sacrifice. So we see that God's forgiveness is final. And so, according to the Scriptures, that once our sins are forgiven by God, they are remembered no more. Thank you for that great question.
1: Thank you. Brother Sanders, how were the Gentiles under a law written in their hearts during the time of the law of Moses, Romans 2:15? Brother Sanders.
2: This is another good question, so thank you for this, because we have to go back to the context, a greater context and more of the immediate context. Now, in order to avoid confusion, it is important to understand what Paul was talking about in Romans 2. And so the first thing we need to realize in order to understand this is that the Gentiles were never under the law of Moses. If you go back to Exodus 34:27, for example, there we find that Moses wrote, "The Lord, write thou these things, for after the tenor of these words I have made a covenant with thee and with Israel." God made this covenant with Israel, with Moses and with Israel. It was not made with the other nations of the world or the Gentiles. Also in Exodus 19:6, when Israel was camped around the base or the foot of Mount Sinai, and they were awaiting that covenant that God was making with them, and there was the rumbling and thunder and smoke up in the mountain, and Moses went up into the mountain. They saw some amazing things, but it was told them in verse 6, "And ye shall be unto me a kingdom of priests and holy nation." Now, when the Lord said this kingdom of priests, he didn't mean that all of them would be priests. We know that, that only the tribe of Levi were priests in that sense. But what this means, the way it's worded in the original language in Hebrew, is they were a priestly nation. Their nation, you know, the word priest means is a someone who is a go-between between man and God. And so as a nation, Israel was there to kind of be that go-between. You know, in the book of Galatians, Paul talked about how the law, talking about the law of Moses, was a schoolmaster to bring us unto Christ. And so there's the sense. And so this covenant, the law of Moses, was only with Israel. Now, during that time, the Gentiles remained under that old patriarchal system of worship. And that means that they were not bound by the specifics of that law. But now there were similarities. You know, there was still always wrong to murder, for example, or to steal. So we have to keep that in mind. Another point is something that we made last week, and that is that phrase, the law, is used almost exclusively to refer to the law of Moses. Now, if an inspired writer referring to the New Testament was referring to the New Testament, the new law, then he would qualify that with a phrase such as the law of Christ or the perfect law of liberty. But the Gentiles were never subject to the law of Moses. For example, they were not required to remember the Sabbath and to keep it holy. They were not required to offer the same sacrifices at the same time to keep the special days that the Jews did. Now let's look at the context of Romans 2:15, and we're going to begin with verse 11. "For there is no respect of persons with God, for as many as have sinned without law shall also perish without law, and as many as have sinned in the law shall be judged by the law. For not the hearers of the law are just before God, but the doers of the law shall be justified. For when the Gentiles, which have not the law, do by nature the things contained in the law, these having not the law are a law unto themselves." Do you notice that difference? He's talking about they do not have the law. What law? It's the law of Moses. But there is a law, and he describes it here as that law written in their hearts. So he says, which show the law written the work of the law written in their hearts, their conscience also bearing witness, and their thoughts the meanwhile accusing or else excusing one another. So here we have that distinction between the two. In this context, Paul is simply explaining that the Jews need the gospel of Jesus Christ just as much as the Gentiles. And so they both are in sin, and they both need the gospel of Christ. They need the grace of Christ. And the reason they need that gospel is because that is the power of salvation. Romans 1:16 explains this to us. And so human beings do have an innate sense of right and wrong. We know what's right. We have an idea of what's wrong, maybe not when it comes down to specifics or nuances, but there are certain things that's just a part of our makeup that we know what is right and wrong. So that's a very general statement. So the Gentiles did not need the law of Moses to tell them that. For example, what about Cain? Cain, where was it told to Cain that it was not right for him to kill his brother Abel? There is no record of that. And so why did he try to hide the body if he didn't know that that was wrong? He knew that was wrong. And that's what we're talking about here. So the law written in their hearts is God's moral law. And in this context, he's talking about God's moral law that we all understand, at least to some extent, in distinction with the law of Moses, which was given only to Israel. And we're all going to be judged by the law that we're under, because today we are all under the law of Christ. Thank you for your question.
1: 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Now to Brother Arnold. What is the sin not leading to death? 1 John 5:16 through 17. Brother Arnold.
3: This passage is certainly not telling us that there is a sin or some sins that have no consequences. The Bible is clear that any sin that a person commits will lead to death, Romans 6:23. The only possible way that a sin would not lead unto death is if a person would repent of that sin and thus receive the forgiveness of God. And that's what I believe John is talking about in 1 John 5:16 and 17. He says, if any man see his brother sin a sin which is not unto death, in other words, he has repented of it, he shall ask, and he shall give him life for them that sin not unto death. There is a sin unto death. A sin unto death is a person who continues to live in that sin and refuses to repent of that sin. And there is a sin unto death, and I do not say that he shall pray for it. All unrighteousness is sin, and there is a sin not unto death. So when a person obeys the gospel, the sin that they've committed up to that point would be sin that would not lead unto death. As Paul told the Ephesians in Ephesians 2:1, you who were dead in trespasses and sins, but now you've been quickened, you've been made alive. And so the sin they had committed up to that point was not leading to death because they obeyed the gospel and they received the forgiveness which is possible through Jesus Christ. When a Christian sins, if they repent of that sin and confess that sin, they will receive the forgiveness of that sin, and thus the sin will not lead unto death. as Simon, who was in the gall of bitterness. And Peter told him to repent and pray if perhaps the thought of his heart would be forgiven him in Acts 8:22. And John promised that if we confess our sins, Jesus is faithful and just to forgive us of our sins and cleanse us from all unrighteousness. So the sin that doesn't lead to death is the sin that I repent of and seek God's forgiveness over. Now, going back to 1 John 5 and what this passage teaches us, I can't pray for the forgiveness of someone who refuses to obey the gospel. I might pray that influences would be brought to work in their life that would lead them to obey the gospel so that they could be forgiven, but it's outside of of God's will for me to pray for the forgiveness of somebody who refuses to accept the gospel of Christ. Or if there is a Christian who has sin in their life that they refuse to repent of, they refuse to confess, I cannot pray for the forgiveness of that person until they are willing to repent of that sin. Again, I might pray that something will influence them to turn from that sin and turn back to the Lord, but I cannot pray for that forgiveness until they are willing to repent of that. So the sin that leads to death is the sin I won't repent of. The sin that doesn't lead to death is the sin that I do repent of. Thank you so much for this question.
1: Thank you. Now to Brother Howard, please explain 1 John 3:9. Is it impossible for children of God to commit sin? Brother Howard.
4: Well, thank you for this good question. 1 John 3:9 says, "Whoever has been born of God does not sin, for his seed remains in him, and he cannot sin, because he has been born of God." Now again, we need to understand the entire context of this. We compare that verse to 1 John verses 8 through 10, which says, "If we say that we have no sin, we deceive ourselves and the truth is not in us. If we confess our sins, he is faithful and just to forgive us our sins and to cleanse us from all unrighteousness. If we say that we have not sinned, we make him a liar, and his word is not in us." So we have to realize, first of all, that Scripture cannot contradict each other. So it seems like at first reading, those two seem to be contradicting. John himself is the same writer here. In one place he says we cannot sin, but at another place he says if we say we don't sin, then we're a liar. So what does this say? Well, again, 1 John 3:9, "Whoever has been born of God does not sin, for his seed remains in him, and he cannot sin, because he has been born of God." Well, two thoughts that we might think concerning this particular passage. First, this scripture does not assert that a person who is born of God, i.e. a Christian, is incapable of committing sin. Those who are begotten of God are forbidden to sin. So it's not that once we become a Christian, we no longer are tempted, we cannot sin. Be nice if that were the case, but that's not the case. So those of us who are Christians are forbidden to sin. It is against God's law. They're in the same book there, 1 John 2, verses 1 and 2. "My little children, these things I write to you so that you may not sin." So there's the same idea. But notice this. "And if anyone sins, we have an advocate with the Father, Jesus Christ the righteous. And he himself is the propitiation for our sins, and not for ours only, but also for the whole world." So in that one verse, he says, we should not sin, but if we do sin, we have an advocate, which is Jesus Christ, who will cleanse us of our sin. Now, the last phrase of that verse, verse 9, "he cannot sin," is not, again, a statement of impossibility. It doesn't mean that once we're a Christian, it's impossible for us to sin. But it is a declaration of what is forbidden, i.e. sin. We still have the ability to sin. We can sin if we choose to do that, even as Christians. But we are told not to sin in that particular case. Now, a second thought to that is that the one who continues to abide in Christ does not continue to sin, or does not follow a course of sin, as some translations put it. In Christ, we practice the truth. Again, 1 John 1, verse 6. "If we say that we have fellowship with him and walk in darkness, we lie and do not practice the truth." So there again, if we, as Christians, if we walk in darkness, if we live a life of sin, then we are lying. We're not in walking in the truth. The one who is begotten by God cannot continue to sin because, as the verse says, the seed which is the word of God, Luke 8 verse 11, continues to abide in him. Peter in 1 Peter 1, 22 and 23 says, "Since you have purified your souls in obeying the truth, the spirit and sincere love of the brethren, love one another fervently with a pure heart. Having been born again, not of corruptible seed," there again is that word seed, "but incorruptible." All right, what's the seed? "Through the word of God, which lives and abides forever." The child of God cannot sin has reference to the fact that the child of God does not habitually sin because he is born of God. God's seed, the word of God, abides in him. And the child of God abides in God. Once again, 1 John 3, 6. "Whoever abides in him," in Christ, "does not sin. Whoever sins has neither seen him nor known him." The child of God also knows God's nature. Verse 7, "Little children, let no one deceive you. He who practices righteousness is righteous, just as he," God, "is righteous." Now, the child of God does sin occasionally, sadly. However, we are not to habitually practice sin. As Paul in Galatians 5, 19 and 21 says, "Those who practice the works of the flesh will not inherit the kingdom of God." And so it is a lifestyle that we may choose to not try to live for the Lord, but again, living a lifestyle of sin. As Paul in Romans 6, 1 and 2 says, "Shall we continue in sin that grace may abound? Certainly not. How shall we who died to sin live any longer in it?" If we've died to sin, how can we continue sinning on an habitual basis? So close with this. The Christian cannot sin, not because it's impossible, but because his, Christ's seed, through the word, remains in him, and it is inconsistent with his status as a child of God. I hope this helps to answer that very good question.
1: Thank you very much for that good answer. Now to Brother Sanders. In Acts 2:38, what is the gift of the Holy Spirit which was promised to the 3,000 after they repented and were baptized for the remission of sins? What was the nature of that gift? Brother Sanders.
2: This is an excellent question, and it's one that's been debated for many years, especially by young preachers. I've remember doing that myself when I was younger. Now, there's a lot of misinformation about the Holy Spirit and His work that's out there, and we really don't have time to cover all of that today, so I'm going to restrict this to dealing specifically with what is the gift of the Holy Spirit. Now, there are various views of this. Some of them are very much in harmony with the Word, even though there may be people that do not agree on that. And there are some that do violate the Scriptures, and they are wrong. And so we have to be careful about that. I'm going to limit myself to a couple of those positions that I believe have merit. And the first of those is that salvation is, or rather, that the gift of the Holy Spirit is salvation. I heard Brother Gary Colley explain it this way. Of course, most people will parallel Acts 2:38 with Acts 3:19, the next recorded sermon we have of Peter, and there's a very strong parallel there. But Brother Colley explained it this way when I heard him on one occasion. John 4:10, he speaks of the gift of God and connects it with salvation. Also in Ephesians 4:7, which speaks of the gift of Christ, does the same thing. And then we have Acts 2:38, which talks about the gift of the Holy Spirit. And so that they logically say that it's connected with salvation. Now the other view is that the gift of the Holy Spirit is the miraculous gift. That is, they would be able to do this. This is the way I lean, but It's based on the fact that the people who were there on the day of Pentecost, as recorded in Acts 2, in verse 7, they were amazed and they marveled because they saw Peter and the apostles speaking in languages that they could have never studied. It was obviously miraculous. And so that must have been, had something to do with that gift of the Holy Spirit. Also, in Acts chapter 8, we read about Philip going to Samaria. And while he was there, he preached and they believed, they were baptized, which means that they were saved. That's in verse 12. But then in verses 14 through 16, we find that when the apostles heard about this, they sent Peter and John so that they could pray for them and lay hands on them so that they could receive the Holy Spirit, the Holy Ghost, or the Holy Spirit. And that would imply, if it's salvation, it might imply that, does that mean that they were not saved when they had obeyed the gospel? Well, of course, they had already been saved. But both of these do have some merit. I lean toward the miraculous part of this. There's much more that could be said. But I do see these two views as complementary. That is, the gospel was given so that people could be saved. The miraculous gifts were given to confirm the word that was preached, that is, the gospel. And therefore, they both end up in the same place with the same result. So I thank you for this question.
1: You know, in Acts chapter 10 and verse 45, you have the exact same phrase in the Greek and in the English as it appears in Acts 2:38. It's the only other time that exact phrase occurs, and there it's obviously in a miraculous context. In Acts 10:44, the Holy Ghost fell on all them which heard the word. Then in verse 45, poured out the gift of the Holy Ghost. And then in verse 47, which have received the Holy Ghost as well as we. Well, the pouring out of or the falling of the Holy Ghost is equal to receiving the Holy Ghost. The gift of the Holy Ghost is equal to receiving the Holy Ghost. And all three of those terms are all equal to the same thing. And they're referring to a miraculous element. And that's just irrefutable. And so the term gift of the Holy Spirit in Acts 10 and verse 45 signifies a miraculous gift that was given by the Holy Spirit. And I think it's talking about the same thing in Acts chapter 2 and verse 38. Why wouldn't it be? It's the exact same phrase in both Greek and in English. We're so glad that our brethren have done such a good job today in answering these questions on A Bible Answer. It may be they provoked other questions in your mind. You've thought about these things. Well, why not send them in? And in just a moment, you're going to see again some of our contact information where you can send in your Bible question and we'll seek to answer it on a future program. Thanks so much for watching A Bible Answer today. And remember, for your Bible questions, there's always a Bible answer.
0: We would love to hear from you, our viewers. If you have questions for A Bible Answer, or if you'd like any of the material offered on this program, please contact us at the address on the screen. We appreciate all of our supporters, and we encourage you to worship with the faithful Church of Christ in your area.

0: that's a great comfort to know that God will supply us with the things that we need, and to trust Him, to learn to trust Him,
1: right,
0: and to recognize, you know, I can just hear Jesus saying this to the people of His day, and there are so many people today whose lives are filled with worry and anxiety, and quite frankly, they can't enjoy life, BJ, because they're so wrapped up in concern for what's going on.
1: In Philippians 4:19, but my God shall supply all your need according to His riches and glory by Christ Jesus. We have things supplied for us. We sometimes don't realize how truly beneficial it is to serve God here and hereafter. And it reminds me of riches that can't be taxed. I'm never going to be taxed on the riches of God's grace.

0: Hi, Mike Hickson here. Thank you for viewing Counterpoint today. We're so thankful that you're a part of our viewing audience. I want to encourage you to study with us today as we talk about the moral standard. B.J. Clark is with me as always. Look forward to being with you in just a moment. B.J., as always, so good to be with you.
1: Yes, sir. I always enjoy it.
0: B.J., I know that in this day and time, it seems as if people have lost that moral compass. And folks, like the people in the days of the judges, seem to be doing what's right in their own eyes. But how do you counter a culture that has lost her way when it comes to morality?
1: What we try to do is get them to go back and see what happened to cultures in the past when they abandoned moral standards. You quoted a passage from the book of Judges that's found twice, almost verbatim, Judges 17:6 and Judges 21:25. In those days, there was no king in Israel, but every man did that which was right in his own eyes. Uh-huh. But Proverbs 12:15 says, the way of a fool is right in his own eyes. And that's the problem. People get to where they don't want to be governed by anyone but themselves. And so they advocate this concept of everyone gets to decide what their truth is, and it leads to absolute chaos. We see it happening in this culture over and over and over again.
0: Don't you think it's interesting in Matthew chapter 19 when Jesus was approached by the people of his day and they wanted to know, is it lawful for a man to put away his wife for every cause? He answered that question with a question.
1: He did.
0: Have you not read? And I think the majority of problems that we face in our nation and really worldwide is because we just haven't taken the time to read what the Bible has to say. That this book is to be the pattern for life.
1: Mm-hmm. You know, five times Jesus asked that question in Scripture, have you not read? Implying that the answers were as close as the nearest copy of the Word of God. That's still true today. That's why I lament, as I'm sure you do, when I see people on television on these talk shows, these news talk shows, which often turn into just yelling matches. And uh-huh. I'm watching this as they're discussing why the latest school shooting took place or this, that, or the other, or what's going wrong with our society. And I'm thinking, guys, here's the answer right here. It's as close as the nearest copy of the Word of God, but you're not allowed to say that on camera to the world that thinks, oh no, separation of church and state. Listen, the founding fathers of the country you and I live in never envisioned for one moment a complete separation from this book.
0: That's right.
1: They did not want to bind a religion as the state religion upon everyone, but they did not want to divorce themselves from the moral principles of this book. Quote after quote after quote could be supplied to show that the founding fathers had a respect for this book. If a politician today was asked about homosexuality and he quoted from the Bible to show why he was against it, what would happen?
0: Crucifying.
1: Absolutely. If a politician today was asked about abortion and he said, the reason I'm against it is because Psalm 139 says, I'm fearfully and wonderfully made and God regards life in the womb as sacred, he would be ridiculed and mocked for bringing the Bible into it. And years ago, you may recall, there was a Phil Donahue show that was on television, and Brother Garland Elkins, one of our esteemed preachers that you and I both admired when he was able to do his good work on this earth for all those years, was the guest and just calmly quoted scripture after scripture after scripture to deal with the moral issue they were discussing. And Phil Donahue mocked that and said, I'm sure the pastor has a scripture, as if to say that's some kind of wrong thing. And then near the end, one of the viewers, as the credits were starting to roll, said, I believe you all are just blinded by the Bible.
0: Wow.
1: I would plead guilty to that. I'm blinded by the Bible. If the Bible says X is sinful, then X is sinful. Period. End of story. Because this is the inspired Word of God.
0: Don't you think, BJ, that in terms of morality and this moral standard or the need for a moral compass, that we are so confused. And the reason is because we're not all following the same standard. And as you said a minute ago, you know, it's just, you know, whatever you think, whatever I think. But that's not the intent of Scripture. The Scriptures are given to guide us and to benefit us. Matter of fact, Paul said, all Scripture is given by inspiration of God and is profitable. We have this idea that the Scriptures are too binary. You know, we don't want to be bound by anything. Well, you know, how's that working out?
1: Right. Well, I was thinking, as you noted a moment ago, how the Bible gives us the simple answer. It's not confusing when you read the Bible to see that there's male and there's female. Male and female created he them. The other genders were created not by God, but by people who don't believe in absolute truth. And so they've started saying anyone can basically declare themselves to be whatever they feel they are. I read an article this morning about a 30-year-old man who is being allowed to go into the dressing room of 15-year-old.

0: objective reality, the objective standard of God's word is what I have to go by.
1: That's right. BJ, do you think that in the culture in which we live, that there has been a constant diminishing of the sanctity of human life? You mentioned abortion a minute ago.
0: Yeah.
1: Millions of babies have been aborted in this country, over 60 million last I checked. And you know, it's just hard for me to believe that people can be that barbaric.
0: Mm-hmm.
1: And we've got folks today that in the political realm, they'll build their platform around that one theme.
0: Yeah.
1: Now, you know, there's something amiss here.
0: You know, I have to say, I read an article the other day that even though I've known abortion was such a problem for so many years since Roe v. Wade in the 1970s, abortion is the leading cause of death every year worldwide. The leading cause of death. Nothing kills more people than abortion every year worldwide. And I got to thinking about it. Some would deny that it's a death, but wait a minute. Let's just be logical here. If it's not alive, you wouldn't have to kill it.
1: That's true.
0: If it's not alive, you wouldn't have to remove it. You wouldn't have to try to do something. They know that if they don't terminate it, they're going to have a baby on their hands. And so rather than have they're not going to call it a baby. It's a fetus. But the Latin term fetus means little one. That's not all that helpful. Reproductive rights is the way they couch the language. They try to change all the language around, and they say it's safe, it's effective. Okay, if it's so safe and so effective, show us one. Show us an abortion and let the world decide. You know, some years ago, they wouldn't even let a commercial air during the Super Bowl that was not going to be showing an abortion. That would be graphic, and believe me, it's barbaric. I've seen pictures I can't get out of my head of some of the literature out there that shows the truth about abortion and buckets full of babies that have been aborted. It's barbaric beyond description. It's hard to think that's going on in this country. But they would not allow this commercial to be aired. All it was going to do was show an ultrasound of a child at a certain age. It was going to accentuate the fact that he had fully formed fingers and hands. He had arms. It was just going to show his body. They would not allow it. It was a very popular sports athlete, and it was an ultrasound of him basically saying, if we'd killed this, we wouldn't have this athlete that so many people look up to and reverence. And so the point is, abortion does stop a beating heart.
1: It does.
0: No amount of euphemisms or semantics will ever change this fact. It's a human being because it came from two human beings, and it's alive. Therefore, it's a human life. And if you intentionally terminate an innocent human life,
1: it's called murder. Murder.
0: It's the reality.
1: Without question. Without question. And, you know, the Bible teaches that God is the Father of our spirit, according to Hebrews chapter 12, verse 9. And housed within that physical body is a soul.
0: Yep.
1: And so at conception, you have life. And to terminate that, I mean, let's just call it what it is. It is murder.
0: It is.
1: And the Bible still reads, God hates the hands of those who shed innocent blood. Don't you think it's somewhat hypocritical, or it is hypocritical, for people today to look back and see what happened under the regime of Adolf Hitler and bemoan the atrocities, but then turn a blind eye to the countless numbers of babies that are being aborted worldwide?
0: Truth is, and I agree with you wholeheartedly, the truth is they've been so shielded by the media and other folks from finding out the truth about what's really happening in these abortion chambers that they, and if you try to tell them, some of them, I don't want to know, I don't want to hear it, I don't want to hear it. You know, in Acts 7, we see adults acting like children when they were stopping their ears at things Stephen was saying they didn't want to hear and making loud voices. Like children who on the playground put their hands over their ears and eyes, make sounds like, I don't want to hear what you're saying. If I don't hear what you're saying,

0: It won't be true. No, it's true whether we want to hear it or not. We've just got to calmly educate. Neither you nor I are advocating violence to try to deal with violent abortions. Education is the key. Educate people. I preached a sermon in the 1980s about this subject. One of our members at the church where I was preaching gave a cassette tape, that's how long ago it was, to a young girl who'd found out she was pregnant and was contemplating an abortion. Mm-hmm. She handed the tape back to this person and said, after hearing the truth about what's really involved in an abortion, I could never do that. And so unless that person has died since then, that was about 40 years ago.
1: Sure.
0: There's someone perhaps right now walking around on this earth because their mother learned the truth about abortion and said, no, not for me. So I'm confident that more and more people, if they just knew the truth about it,
1: I agree,
0: would say, I would never be able to do that.
1: Well, and I think, one of the greatest allies the devil has is a closed Bible. And then to conceal the reality of what takes place during an abortion,
0: right,
1: the horrific event itself would probably cause a lot of mamas to pause and say, you know what, I can't do that.
0: Right.
1: But they don't want people to see that because seeing is believing.
0: Right. They want to make it seem like it's just taking a pill or it's just some kind of procedure. It's the removal of tissue, fetal tissue. Look, we probably could not get by with describing an abortion as accurately and graphically as it really is in television programming.
1: Sure.
0: Because some people would say, no, that's going too far. But we've got to get adults in the room where there are no children present to hear the descriptions and just level with people and say, look, that's no more. It's not fun for me to think about this, for you to think about it, but we've got to think about it. There was a lady years ago who was a pro-life champion who traveled and promoted the truth about this subject. And she wrote a book that I have in my library called Who Broke the Baby?
1: Uh-huh.
0: She talks about how she thought all of her children were safely nestled in their beds. And she was looking at one of her presentations. And in one of her presentations to a particular audience that would be absent of children, she had some pictures in there that were more graphic involving the truth about abortion and the removal of their body parts by forceps and how the nurse has to reassemble them on the tray. And there was a picture of an older baby in the womb that had been aborted by saline abortion. And her child happened to stumble into the room and saw the picture before her mother realized. And her child said, who broke the baby? Now here's a child understanding the truth about this subject. And we've got some adults who don't want to admit the truth about it.
1: That's true.
0: Because it's an inconvenience for someone to have a child they don't want. And it's moneymaker, unfortunately, in this country. But surely we're better than that as a country.
1: I would hope and pray so, BJ. And I want to believe that there are still honest and good hearts in our country that if they were educated.
0: Yes.
1: And knew the whole story, their minds would be changed. And I suspect that there are any number of women that have had abortions in days gone by who have lived to regret.
0: Right.
1: Matter of fact, I had a lady talk to me sometime back, and she's, getting up in years, but she wrestles with decisions that were made years ago. Well, that's one of the consequences of sin.
0: And you and I would be the first to emphasize that anyone watching this program who's been there and done that and regrets that, needs to know it's not an unpardonable sin. That we're not suggesting that this is something that's unforgivable. That's the amazing thing about the grace of God. It's so forgiving. The people that murdered the very Son of God were given an opportunity to be forgiven of that in Acts chapter 2 when they ask, what shall we do? Right. Peter didn't say, are you crazy? Do you think you can kill the Son of God and then be forgiven for that? What's wrong with you people? No, the attitude is it's available. And so we would not want anyone to feel like this is something they could never be forgiven of. But I've never met someone who had one who really knew what happened in the abortion who would then go on later and recommend that someone else have one.
1: I would tend to believe that there is a scarring effect from that. And over time, a residual effect from those kinds of decisions. BJ, when we talk about a moral standard, I never dreamed that we would live in a day and time when men think they're women, women think they're men. Never dreamed that we would have a court system that would sanction same-sex marriage. And it's as if mainline media is all in on this. Our children are being taught that there's really nothing wrong with a man wanting to be a woman or vice versa. And, you know, Isaiah said that there were people in his day that were calling evil good and good evil. Mm-hmm. Again, getting back to this moral confusion. And that's what I see today. And you know, I ask myself, you know, how do we right the ship and get people to understand that biologically, you're a man, you're a woman, there's nothing you can do to change that.
0: You know, I got to thinking about that very thing as you were describing that the climate that we're in. And I started thinking, okay, how did we get where we are? The way back is to reverse the way we've gotten, the course we've been on. Well, the course we've been on started with the denial of absolute truth. Years ago, I preached a sermon entitled, When Truth Becomes a Casualty. Little did I know when I preached it, and that was probably 15 years ago or so now, that there were more people then that were holding to absolute truth than are currently. Then there were some of the things being widely accepted as they are today.
1: Sure.
0: But that's one of the things the sermon was designed to point out, is that once you take away absolute objective standards, then it's easy to say whatever you want to say and believe whatever you want to believe, because once the absolute standard has been removed, then it's, you know, all bets are off. It's a free for all, and it's chaos.
1: It is chaos.
0: And that's the thing. Imagine, though we don't always like the stop signs where they are, or the stop lights where they are, or the lanes on the road, imagine trying to drive with no rules. And what a chaotic environment. It's chaotic with rules.
1: Yes.
0: Because some people don't follow them. But I'm telling you, this is, people want to live in a country that's free and that's wonderfully safe. And yet you tell people, you don't have any absolute standards. So if I want to steal from you, what's to tell me I shouldn't?
1: Sure.
0: If I want to kill you, why shouldn't I? On and on I could go, but the point is it starts with getting away from absolute truth. So if that's how it started, how do we reverse it? Trying to point people back to this book and say, look, this really is the Word of God.
1: That's right.
0: The evidence is there to show that it is. It's not just claiming to be. It is God's Word. His Word is truth, John 17:17. And this is the truth that will really set us free from sin, John 8:32. But you know what else it will set us free from? The kinds of things that we're having to deal with in society. If we could get men to go back to this as the truth standard, then a lot of the things people are doing wouldn't be done.
1: Yeah, how do you rectify the moral chaos of our day? Well, the way to rectify it is to get back to the standard. You talked a moment ago about our founding fathers. One of the things I think that set them apart from their modern day counterparts, so to speak, is that they did have a deep appreciation for God and his word. The words of the psalmist come to mind in Psalm 119, 161, when he said, my heart stands in awe of your word. Mm-hmm. Can you imagine, BJ, if on the floor of the Senate of the Congress, can you imagine if they said, you know what, ladies and gentlemen, we have got to get back to the Bible in this country.
0: Yeah.
1: We've got to try to look at what the Bible says, and then we need to craft laws, legislation that are in harmony with this book.
0: Mm-hmm.
1: Can you imagine the sweeping changes that would take place?
0: And you know as well as I do, some of the readers that used to be used to help kids learn to read had moral stories, and some of them even biblical stories, based on biblical stories, that were being used as the standard. So what do we have to do? They said, let's get God completely out of the schools. We've got to get the Bible out of the schools. I was in a school where they would, in my early grades, my teacher would read the Bible without comment, and there was no indoctrination of any particular denominational creed. It was just reading the Bible without comment. And one day that didn't happen, and I asked, whoa, I noticed you didn't read the Bible today. They said, I was told I'm no longer allowed to do that.
1: Wow.
0: Okay, when I was in the seventh grade, I'm sitting at a lunch table with a number of my classmates. But at first, I started sitting there alone. And I was reading my little pocket New Testament that I had with me, not in a self-righteous, holier-than-thou sort of way. I was just enjoying, reading through. And so some of my friends sat down and they said, hey, let me ask you a question. We were having a calm, quiet conversation. And suddenly I felt someone hovering over me. It was Velma, the security guard. And she said, give me your Bible.
1: She took your Bible?
0: She confiscated my little pocket New Testament and took it because it was not allowed. I was not creating any riotous atmosphere, just a calm conversation with the Bible in the middle of it. Now, that has gone on in so many places and so many cases. That's all it took. Get the Bible out and then teach the children you weren't created by God. Mm-hmm. No. We don't need God to explain how things came to be. We just need kabooms and evolutionary happenstance and chance. If we can get God out of the picture, then we get the governor of the universe out of the picture, and we can govern ourselves. How's that working for us?
1: My response would be it's an utter disaster.
0: Yes.
1: Without question. BJ, you know, in 1 Timothy chapter 3, verse 15, Paul said that the church is the pillar and ground of the truth. Churches of Christ in the 21st century, what kind of impact can we have in terms of the moral standard?
0: You know, that's the thing. If we can get back to that standard of Proverbs 14:34, righteousness exalts a nation, but sends a reproach to any people. Okay, well, then what is righteousness? If that will exalt our nation, I want to know what it is.
1: Yeah.
0: Well, all of God's commandments are righteousness, says Psalm 119, verse 172. So, if we can get a nation to follow the righteous commands of God, that will exalt that nation, and it will lift it up. It's, you know, if God is for us, who can be against us?
1: True.
0: Romans 8:31. But if God's not in the picture, then we are sunk, and the nations that forget God, Psalm 9:17, are depicted as dying and being, you know, in hell.
1: You know, BJ, in 2 Peter chapter 2, Peter talks about the destruction that came upon the cities of Sodom and Gomorrah.
0: Mm-hmm.
1: And he said that they serve as an example to all who will live ungodly. Do you think sometimes maybe we miss the point that, you know, the Lord hasn't changed?
0: No.
1: What makes us think that we're immune to his judgment?
0: So many of the religious schools that started out as religious schools, Harvard, I could go to the Ivy League schools, I could go down the list. They started out with religious moorings and foundations and total respect for the Word of God.
1: They did.
0: And now?
1: Bankrupt.
0: This book is ridiculed and mocked. And then we wonder why we're in the mess that we're in. friends, it's not hard to figure out what happened. It's just getting people to say, okay, we don't like what's happened. Let's fix it by going back to the only thing that can fix it, God's righteous standard.
1: Amen.
0: That is what we need.
1: Back to the Bible.
0: Absolutely.
1: You know, sometimes forward progress calls us back.
0: Yes.
1: Back to truth. And to know that we can know the truth and live accordingly.
0: Amen.
1: BJ, as always, thank you for being a part of the program today. Appreciate your wisdom.
0: Thank you.
1: And your voice of truth. We appreciate you being a part of our viewing audience. We hope and pray that what has been said today will help you. If you have a question, a comment, we'd love to hear from you. Hope to see you back here again next week. Until then, God bless you.

0: Perhaps you've not heard of the new magazine, Reaching the Lost. It's an exciting new publication designed to focus completely on evangelism. And the best part, it's free. We will mail it to your home, mail it to your congregation. And when you get it, you're going to see featured articles with tips for evangelism. You're going to see instructions as to how to make better use of house to house and heart to heart. Inside, you're going to read of conversion stories, successes that congregations are experiencing. You're going to read about the seminars that we're doing and the reports from churches where we're going. If you would like to sign up for this free publication, go to the website, fill out the material, register today. You don't want to miss this exciting opportunity to become a better evangelist in your local community.
1: Did you know that it was possible for God to give up on us? Paul mentions it three times in Romans 1. Therefore, God gave them up, verses 24, 26, and 28. The idea is that God handed them over to the consequences of their sins, both spiritual and physical consequences. In the context, these people rejected God and turned to themselves to guide their own footsteps. We today fall into the same trap when we claim to be wise ourselves and we belittle the glory of God. We call him a creation of primitive man or reduce him to an imagination. Once we debunk God, it leaves us in control of our destinies. In that moment, God hands us over to the consequences of our own arrogance. The words of Jeremiah 10:23 come to mind. I know that the way of man is not in himself. It is not in man who walks to direct his footsteps.
2: The gospel is the good news, and the gospel accounts tell us about the life of Christ. But today, let's look at just one of those gospel accounts, right here on Book, Chapter, and Verse. Oh,

0: clouds of...
1: Welcome to Book, Chapter, and Verse. My name is Jeff Archie. Thanks for joining me today. How blessed I am each week to spend time in the study of God's Word as we examine book, chapter, and verse. And I know your time is precious. Your interest in these things speak highly of you, dear friend, so I'll do my best not to disappoint you or to let you down. Throughout our broadcast, you'll see our contact information on the screen there. We'll put it up periodically, and we love to hear from you. And stay tuned, for at the conclusion of our broadcast, we will offer free Bible study materials so that you can continue your studies in God's Word in the privacy of your home. We offer a variety of material, and we're thankful to respond to every request that comes our way. Thanks again for joining me today. Today, our book, chapter, and verse will be from the Gospel of Mark, chapter 1, verses 14 and 15. We want to begin by looking at this text today as we consider the words that say, "Now after that John was put in prison, Jesus came into Galilee, preaching the gospel of the kingdom of God and saying, 'The time is fulfilled and the kingdom of God is at hand. Repent ye and believe the gospel.'" You know, Reader's Digest is known for they're condensed books. You know, when my mother was going through a period of rehab at the nursing facility, I was in there looking, and now I believe they call them select editions. And each one would have a four of today's best fiction novels that were carefully chosen from best-selling authors as well as rising new stars. And they were specially edited for quick, efficient reading. They would condense them, or, of course, as they now call them, the select editions. And I remember looking at those, thinking about that. And, you know, some time ago while I was traveling, I heard a dear preacher friend speak on the subject, the book of Mark, and he called it the Gospel Condensed. I found that rather intriguing, how that within the Gospel of Mark by itself, that the Gospel would be a condensed version. Now, while listening to it and also driving, I thought it worthy to consider, so I tried to capture the main points and research a little further. And my effort, you know, although condensed, yet the message that I learned is powerful. Now, let's talk for a second about the gospel of Jesus Christ. The gospel of Jesus Christ has four accounts of the gospel: Matthew, Mark, Luke, and John. You place them all together and you get the gospel account or the good news of Jesus Christ. Today we want to consider the gospel of Mark, and although the smaller one of the four, a condensed version of the gospel, it's a worthy study. I think you'll enjoy it today. Let's think for just a moment about the gospel of authority. Now again, consider our lesson text. "Now after that John was put in prison, Jesus came into Galilee, preaching the gospel of the kingdom of God and saying, 'The time is fulfilled and the kingdom of God is at hand. Repent ye and believe the gospel.'" Truly, the time of Christ coming into this world was fulfilled. God's eternal purpose, before time began, now comes forward through His Son on this earth. In Galatians 4 and verse 4, the Bible tells us, "But when the fullness of the time was come, God sent forth His Son, made of a woman, made under the law." And again in Ephesians chapter 1 and verse 10, "That in the dispensation of the fullness of times, He might gather together in one all things in Christ, both which are in heaven and which are on earth, even in Him." And we can see where the time for the kingdom to come was fulfilled. We're mindful of the words that tell us, "In the days of these kings, shall the God of heaven set up a kingdom which shall never be destroyed. And the kingdom shall not be left to other people, but it shall break in pieces and consume all these kingdoms, and it shall stand forever. The words of Daniel 2 in verse 44. And so the purpose of Christ was fulfilled as we think about this passage. Let's consider the text here that says, "And there was delivered unto him the book of the prophet Isaiah. And when he had opened the book, he found the place where it was written, 'The Spirit of the Lord is upon me, because he hath anointed me to preach the gospel to the poor. He had sent me to heal the brokenhearted, to preach deliverance to the captives, and recovering of sight to the blind, to set at liberty them that are bruised, to preach the acceptable year of the Lord.'" That's from the Gospel of Luke, chapter 4, verses 17 through 19. Christ had come into the world. The authority of God was brought forth through Christ. He was man's only hope. It's the gospel of authority that as Jesus came and began to preach the kingdom, and he would remind us in John 18:36, his kingdom was not of this world. And he would even teach us in Mark 9:1 that there would be some standing there that would not taste death until they would see the kingdom of God come with power. You know, through the gospel of authority, Jesus was letting us know about the kingdom, or about his church, which came forward in power and all authority in Acts, the second chapter. Jesus, by whom with all authority he would promise to build his church in Matthew 16:18. So you and I, as we see the gospel of Mark, and just as it stands true in all the gospel accounts, you see the gospel of authority from God through the Christ. Let's consider the second part. How about the gospel of opportunity? You know, folks, we have opportunity before us to accept the gospel of Jesus Christ. Why, today, and I thank you again for taking the opportunity to sit down for a period of time and let us study the Bible together. Because, you know, there are those of us that need to accept that opportunity. In Mark, the second chapter and verse 17, continuing in the study of the gospel condensed, Jesus heard it, he said unto them, "They that are whole have no need of a physician or of the physician, but they that are sick. I came not to call the righteous, but sinners to repentance." Staying in this chapter, consider back up in verse 16, that when the scribes and Pharisees saw him eat with publicans and sinners, they said unto his disciples, "How is it that he eateth and drinketh with publicans and sinners?" It's because Jesus had the message of those that needed to come to repentance. He came with a message to call them and to let them know that they had hope. When he was sitting there eating with the publicans and sinners, he reminded those publicans and sinners, or rather the Pharisees and scribes, rather, he reminded them, "They that are whole do not need the physician. It is they that are sick." He had a gospel of opportunity that would change lives of people. And you know, that is the ultimate message. It's the ultimate call of the gospel. In 2 Thessalonians 2 and verse 14, we find that we are called by the gospel of Jesus Christ. It is the only message that will give hope to the hopeless and peace to those that are torn. It is the power of that gospel message that will make a difference in the lives of people. Listen to Paul in his writing to the church at Rome when he reminded them, "For when we were yet without strength, in due time, Christ died for the ungodly. For scarcely for a righteous man will one die. Yet peradventure for a good man, some would even dare to die. But God commendeth his love toward us, in that while we were yet sinners, Christ died for us. Much more then, being now justified by his blood, we shall be saved from wrath through him. For if, when we were enemies, we were reconciled to God by the death of his Son, much more, being reconciled, we shall be saved by his life. And again, that's to the Roman church, the book of Romans 5, 6 and 10, or 6 through 10. That through the gospel of opportunity, when we were ungodly, when we were sinners, when we were enemies, God sent Christ to make that difference in our lives. Listen to the words of Paul in Titus 2, beginning with verse 11. For the grace of God that bringeth salvation hath appeared to all men, teaching us that, denying ungodliness and worldly lust, we should live soberly, righteously, and godly in this present world, looking for that blessed hope and the glorious appearing of the great God and our Savior Jesus Christ, who gave himself for us that he might redeem us from all iniquity and purify unto himself a peculiar people, zealous of good works. And again, that's Titus 2, 11 through 14. Oh my, how we can learn of the grace of God to deny the sin that's in our lives, for us to be joined together with Christ, to have those iniquities taken away. Dear friends, that's what the gospel of opportunity will do. When you and I look at the gospel condensed in Mark, and we see that not only was it a gospel of authority, but it was a gospel of opportunity, that this is the message that will change the lives of people. I think about in Luke, the 15th chapter, the chapter that Jesus taught and instructed of those that would turn away from Christ, that would be lost, that would turn away, or there would be of neglect. Oh, when that sinner returns, comes back and remembers the goodness of God that redeemed them. Jesus said in Luke 15:10, likewise I say unto you, there is joy in the presence of the angels of God over one sinner that repenteth. There is rejoicing for the very same souls. How beautiful. Let's think about this a little bit more in Jesus concerning the gospel of opportunity. In Matthew's account of the gospel, in Matthew 9:35, the Bible tells us how Jesus went about all the cities and villages, teaching in their synagogues and preaching the gospel of the kingdom and healing every sickness and every disease among the people. What a message of opportunity. Nothing had ever come their way before. No individual ever came that way before. And think about the impact of Jesus. Not only the cities, but the villages. He would take a message into the synagogue that we learn from, well, Luke 4 as well as Matthew 9:35, unlike anything they had heard. It was the preaching of the gospel of the kingdom. He was able to heal them instantaneously, that they may affirm his message to know that he was the Christ. He was able to heal every sickness, every disease, regardless of the level. He was able to heal a distinct difference. And he had the gospel of opportunity where people would respond, where people would come to him. When you and I look at the gospel of Mark and we see the gospel condensed, we see that authority. We see that opportunity. And then I love the next thought. The gospel is for everyone. If you'll stay with me in the book of Mark as you follow along, we want to read Mark, the 12th chapter, and the first 11 verses. As we read concerning Jesus, as we think about this parable of what's called the parable of the wicked husbandman. And again, this is Mark, the 12th chapter, verses 1 through 11. Let's read that together. And he began to speak unto them by parables. A certain man planted a vineyard, and set a hedge about it, and digged a place for the wine fat, and built a tower, and let it out to husbandmen, and went into a far country. And at the season he sent to the husbandmen a servant, that he might receive from the husbandmen of the fruit of the vineyard. And they caught him and beat him and sent him away empty. And again he sent unto them another servant, and at him they cast stones and wounded him in the head and sent him away shamefully handled. And again he sent another, and him they killed, and many others, beating some and killing some. Having yet therefore one son, his well-beloved, he sent him also last unto them, saying, they will reverence my son. But those husbandmen said among themselves, this is the heir. Come, let us kill him, and the inheritance shall be ours. And they took him and killed him and cast him out of the vineyard. Then Jesus asked, what shall therefore the Lord of the vineyard do? He will come and destroy the husbandman, and he will give the vineyard unto others. And have you not read the scripture? The stone which the builders rejected has become the head of the corner. This was the Lord's doing, and it is marvelous in our eyes. They were going to lay hold on to Jesus for doing that, but they didn't. You see, folks, what we see in this text, in verse 9, we see the refusal of many Jews to accept Christ, but yet the Gentiles would. Jesus said, I have sent you every opportunity, and yet you've turned from it. Therefore, we see a gospel that is for everyone. You see, the Gentiles would be receptive to those. The husbandman or the vineyard would be given unto others, those that would appreciate what was before them. Think with me on the day of Pentecost. Remember the words of Peter? Here are those Jews that assembled on Pentecost, and they were about to see something that they had never witnessed before at any feast of the Pentecost. And in Acts 2, 38 and 39, after they asked the question, men and brethren, what shall we do? Peter said unto them, repent and be baptized, every one of you, in the name of Jesus Christ, for the remission of sins, and you shall receive the gift of the Holy Spirit. Now, watch the rest of this. For the promise is unto you, and to your children, and to all that are afar off, even as many as the Lord our God shall call. Those that are afar off. Peter was saying this is a gospel that will be for everyone. Let's continue on in the book of Acts. Consider, if you will, a scene with Paul and Barnabas that on a certain Sabbath day came almost the whole city, and that would be the city of Antioch of Pisidia. They came together to hear the word of the Lord. But when the Jews saw the multitudes, they were filled with envy and spake against those things which were spoken by Paul, contradicting and blaspheming. Then Paul and Barnabas waxed bold and said, it was necessary that the word of God should first have been spoken to you. But seeing you put it from you and judge yourselves unworthy of everlasting life, lo, we turn to the Gentiles. For so hath the Lord commanded us, saying, I have set thee to be a light of the Gentiles, that thou shouldest be for salvation of the ends of the earth. And when the Gentiles heard this, they were glad and glorified the word of the Lord, and as many as were ordained to eternal life believed. The reading there is from Acts, the 13th chapter, verses 44 through 48. You know, when there were the Jews that failed to recognize Christ, the gospel went to all the world, to the Gentiles, who recognized the foundation, the chief cornerstone, Jesus Christ. Let's consider the next text as we think about these words, and that he might reconcile both unto God in one body by the cross, having slain the enmity thereby, and came and preached peace to you which were afar off. There's the Gentiles again. And to them that were nigh. For through him we both have access by one Spirit unto the Father. Then he goes on to tell these Ephesians brethren, "Now, therefore, you are no more strangers and foreigners." But he goes on to tell them that you're no more strangers and foreigners. Here's something that's better for you. You're fellow citizens with the saints and of the household of God, and are built upon the foundation of the apostles and prophets, Jesus Christ himself being the chief cornerstone, in whom all the building fitly framed together groweth unto an holy temple in the Lord, in whom you are also builded together for a habitation of God through the Spirit. Again, writing to the Ephesian brethren, but we read this from Ephesians, the second chapter, verses 16 through 22. He's reminding them that the foundation on which you are building, and to these very same ones in Ephesians 2, a congregation of the church of Christ that were together as Jew and Gentile, much they had to overcome of their prejudices. But he said, you were able to accept it. To the Jews, those who were nigh, to those who were afar off. Because you see, other foundation can no man lay than that is laid, which is Jesus Christ. You see, when we look at the gospel condensed, we see the gospel for everyone. It is a message that will save every race, every man, every woman and child. Now let's think about this as we take this home. From the Gospel of Mark, you and I have the condensed gospel. It's a gospel of authority that was brought forth through the Christ, a gospel of opportunity, of hope, and a better living that's brought forth through Christ, and a worldwide message and hope given through Christ, no exceptions. And may I give you a fourth one? It's the gospel that is immediate. In Mark, the 16th chapter, in verse 15, Jesus said unto them, "Go ye into all the world and preach the gospel to every creature. He that believeth and is baptized shall be saved, but he that believeth not shall be damned." So we have before us, kind friends, just from one of the gospel accounts, and as time permitted us today, a gospel condensed. We see the authority. Not only do we see the authority, but we see the opportunity. We see a gospel that is for everyone and a gospel that is immediate. We don't need to delay our obedience to the gospel of Jesus Christ. And isn't it wonderful that we could just have that condensed? And you know, that's true in the Gospel of Matthew, the Gospel of Luke, the Gospel of John, all the Gospels together, you see those trends. We just selected them from the book of Mark. And it was said once, when you take Matthew, Mark, Luke, and John, you get Acts of the Apostles. You get a book of action that tells us what to do in order to be saved, building on the commands of Christ. When they assembled on the day of Pentecost, there were believers there. So you and I need to be a believer in Christ. In Hebrews 11:6, "For without faith it is impossible to please him. For he that cometh to God must believe that he is, and that he is a rewarder of them that diligently seek him." We must have faith that will move us to repentance. For on the day of Pentecost, that was the first word out of Peter's mouth. When they asked men and brethren, "What shall we do?" He said, "Repent." Repentance is a commandment of our Lord in Luke 13:3, a change of decision resulting in a change of direction, a changing of heart, which changes us from hellbound to heavenward bound. We confess Christ as the Son of God. With a heart that believes and a mouth, confession is made unto salvation, Romans 10:9-10. And we're baptized into Christ for the remission of our sins. That's what Paul said, or rather what Peter said in Acts 2:38. And Paul himself was told by Ananias, as he recounted his conversion in Acts 22:16, "Saul, why do you tarry? Why do you wait? Arise and be baptized and wash away thy sins, calling on the name of the Lord. And then we walk in a newness of life, as Paul taught in 2 Corinthians 5:17, and in Romans 12 and verse 1, we walk as individuals who are holy and acceptable unto God, who is our reasonable service. Dear friends, the gospel is a gospel that is immediate. When you condense it down, it's taught clear. There is authority. There is opportunity. It's for everyone, and it's immediate. Dear friend, don't delay. Obey the gospel of Christ today. And in a moment, we'll have a few more things to say about that to help you in that pursuit of your study of the gospel of Christ through His Word. How blessed we are for the gospel of Christ, which is the power of God unto salvation. Romans 1:16. Now let's pause for a moment. Let's enjoy this hymn together, and I'll be right back when we'll wrap up a few things.

The opportunity of obedience is unto all mankind. What a blessing today that we could study the Gospel of Mark. I hope you enjoyed it, and I enjoyed being with you. And I'll see you next time on Book, Chapter, and Verse.

At the 11th of Leviticus, God required of the ancient people Israel to be holy as he was holy. The requirement was repeated at 1 Peter 1. When we have answered the call to holiness, we have separated ourselves from the carnal world and become reserved unto God for God's purposes. Those who have done so have become sanctified and are known as saints. Holy, saint, and sanctified are all forms of the same word. We are taught at the 12th of Hebrews that no man will see the Lord without holiness, and that diligence is required so that one fail not of the grace of God. Perhaps two important things are being taught to us here. First of all, though a man is saved by divine grace, he is still called unto holiness. Secondly, it is with diligence that he develop and maintain the holiness to which he is called, lest he fail to receive God's grace. It is by diligence in holiness and by the grace of God that a man may one day dwell with his Maker.

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1: Hello, everyone, and welcome back to Focus on Faith. We're so glad that you could join us today. And we hope today you'll take your Bibles and study along with us. Today we have Aaron Kozort. He'll be bringing our lesson to us today. And Aaron is the minister for the Collierville, Tennessee congregation. And we're glad to have him. We appreciate you tuning in. And let's begin our study.
0: Thank you. And our study for today is going to be, how can we continue in sin? As you consider the aspects of our lives as Christians, as you consider the things we need to be mindful of as Christians, we need to ask ourselves, how are we going to live? And in what way are we going to live? And as we consider how we're going to live, Paul writes to the church at Rome, and he says something to the church at Rome in Romans chapter 6 and verse 1. He says this, he says, "What shall we say then? Shall we continue in sin that grace may abound? Certainly not. How shall we who died to sin live any longer therein?" If you were to consider a train has an interesting situation in comparison to many other modes of transportation. You get in a car, and you can get in your car, and you can begin driving on the road. If you decide at a moment's notice you want to turn on a different road than the one you were planning on, that's fine. You just turn the wheel, and you can navigate whichever direction you want to. If you get in a plane, same concept. You can turn, you can go whichever direction you desire to go. Train's not like that. When you get on a train, or when a train begins moving, the train is secured to a track. The train only controls its forward or its reverse momentum. The track controls the path of the train. Well, our lives, if we allow sin to control them, become like a train. They become headed toward a destination that we don't want to go to. They get tied to the path of sin. Let me illustrate this from Hosea chapter 11. In Hosea chapter 11 and verse 4, you read here in this passage as the prophet is speaking to the people of Israel. He is telling them about a God who loved them, who brought them out of Egypt, who created a nation out of them, who treated them as his son, and they were to treat him, God, as their father. And yet they decided not to do that. They decided to turn back against him. And then in verse 7, you read these words, "My people are bent to backsliding from me." The idea there is the idea of the people of Israel were literally stuck to the wall. They were nailed to the wall of sin, and they couldn't pull themselves off of it. Now, it's not that it was impossible for them to pull themselves off of it. By continuing in sin, by continuing the path of sin, they were unable to pull themselves away from sin. They were like a train on a track headed for a destination with no ability to turn off that path. And yet, when we consider our lives, when we consider what God has or what God expects of us, we read this in Romans chapter 6 and verse 12. Paul writes to the church at Rome and he says, "Therefore, do not let sin reign in your mortal body, that you should obey it," notice, "obey it in its lusts." Paul, in writing to the church at Rome, tells these brethren, tells these Christians, you have to make a decision. You have to decide not to obey sin. You have to decide not to let sin have the control in your life. To that end, we ask the question that Paul asks in Romans chapter 6, verse 1, phrasing in a little different way. How can we continue in sin? Now, we want to make six different points. in answering this question, how can we continue in sin? Number one, how can we continue in sin if we know the reprobate behind sin? If you take your mind back to Genesis chapter 3, in Genesis chapter 3, God has created heaven and earth and all that's in it. He has created a beautiful garden, the Garden of Eden. He has created man. He's created animals. He's placed man inside the garden. He's given him a law. He's given him a responsibility. He's told him to tend the garden, to keep it, to eat of the blessings, the fruit of the garden. But of one thing, one tree in the midst of the garden, you may not eat. And then in Genesis chapter 3 and verse 1, we get introduced to Satan. We get introduced to a serpent. We get introduced to one who comes in order to beguile Eve. And he begins with a lie. He begins with a question that leads to a deception. In John chapter 8 and verse 44, Jesus is speaking to the Jews. And as he speaks to the Jews and he questions them concerning their actions, concerning their history, he says this, verse 43, he says, "Why do you not understand my speech? Because you are not able to listen to my words. You are of your father, the devil, and the desires of your father you

back to Genesis chapter 3 and the beginning of lying in the human experience. Now, how can we continue in sin if we know the reprobate, Satan, behind the sin, behind sin itself? Why would we continue in that? Why would we choose to get on that track and continue on that track with our lives? But number two, how can we continue in sin if we know the record of sin? Now, if we step forward in the book of Genesis to Genesis chapter 6, we read in Genesis chapter 6 about a man named Noah. And we read about the time of Noah. We read about the events surrounding his time. But if you look at Genesis chapter 6, beginning in verse 5, you read about God's perspective on the people who lived during Noah's day. Then the Lord saw that the wickedness of man was great in the earth, and that every intent of the thoughts of his heart were only evil continually. And the Lord was sorry that he had made man on the earth, and he was grieved in his heart. So the Lord said, I will destroy man, whom I have created from the face of the earth, both man and beast, creeping things and birds of the air, for I am sorry that I have made them. But Noah found grace in the eyes of God. If we know the record of sin, how that when God sees sin and when God sees sin taking control, God acts against it. In sports, we enjoy looking at records. We look at who's doing good. We judge how good they're doing by their statistics, their stats, their records. Sports records, who's good, who's bad. You know, if we like the record of our team, we don't mind telling somebody about it. Let me tell you about another record some people aren't so keen on telling them. If somebody has an arrest record, now those are two different records. One of them people like to talk about. The other one they don't like to talk about. When you think about the record of sin, sin's record is clear. The results, the definition of what sin does is abundantly clear. Turn to Romans chapter 5. Romans chapter 5, beginning in around verse 9, Paul writes again here to the church at Rome. And in Romans chapter 5, beginning in verse 9, he says this. He says, much more then, having now been justified by his blood, the blood of Christ, we shall be saved from wrath through him. For if we were enemies, we were reconciled to God through the death of his Son. Much more, having been reconciled, we shall be saved by his life. And not only that, but we also rejoice in God through our Lord Jesus Christ, through whom we have now received the reconciliation. Now notice, he's talking about the benefit of reconciliation to God through the blood of Christ, but then he says this in verse 12. Notice the record of sin. Therefore, just as through one man sin entered the world, and death through sin, and thus death spread to all men because all sinned. What's the record of sin? The record of sin is 100% success rate. 100% of the time, sin brings about death. And in humanity, 100% of humanity has died as a result of the sin of Adam. When you look at the record of sin, you have to ask yourself, how can I continue in sin when I know its record? But then also consider, how can I continue in sin if we know the reason for sin? In James chapter 1, James writes to the Christians in the first century, and he writes to them, he admonishes them in wisdom, seeking to promote good things in their lives. But he says this in James chapter 1, verse 14. He says, but each one is tempted when he is drawn away by his own desires and enticed. Then when desire has conceived, it gives birth to sin, and sin, when it is full grown,

0: own brings forth death. If we know the reason for sin, our own lusts, our own desires, if we know what brings about sin, should we not then realize that we should be putting away sin in our lives, not continuing in it? Notice also verses 19 through 21 of chapter 1 of James. So then, my beloved brethren, let every man be swift to hear, slow to speak, slow to wrath. For the wrath of man does not produce the righteousness of God. James says, do you not realize that the evil desires in your life don't produce righteousness? They don't produce the life that God wants you to live. Therefore, verse 21, lay aside all filthiness and overflow of wickedness and receive with meekness the implanted word, which is able to save your souls. Now, here's a contrast. James sets forth the contrast. You can have the word of God living in you, or you can have sin, wrath, unrighteousness living in you. How can we continue in sin if we know the reason for sin? In James chapter 4, verse 1, he continues on with this idea. In James chapter 4, verse 1, he says, where do wars and fights come from among you? Do they not come from your desires for pleasure that war in your members? He says, where's the strife in your life coming from? Where's the wars coming from in the congregation you attend if there's controversy going on? Where does it come from? It comes from the desire for pleasure in the mind and hearts of individuals, where they're not living for righteousness, they're living for self. How can we continue in sin when we know the reason for sin? Number four, how can we continue in sin if we know the result of sin? Romans chapter 6 and verse 23, Paul makes it clear, the wages of sin, that which is brought forth from sin and is earned by sin, the wages of sin is death. In Genesis chapter 3, Satan stated that lie to Eve. You shall not surely die. God had said the exact opposite. He said, you shall surely die. One little word changed, and yet all the difference in the world between obedience and damnation. Here, we understand that spiritual death always results from sin. You know, sometimes physical death results from sin. Now, it's not the case that every time someone dies physically, it's a result of sin. It's not the case, and the Bible teaches clearly that it's not the case that every time someone suffers, it's a result of their own sin. But think about this. If you were to think back in your mind to the last number of times that you've watched the news, or maybe the body of news that you've watched in your entire life, let me ask you a question. How many times out of all of the news that you've watched have you heard the headline, man coming out of church building shot dead? Now, unfortunately, it happens. Unfortunately, we've known in this country of times when gunmen walk into a church building and open fire and commit murder. But that's not what I'm talking about. How many times have you heard man walking out of church building shot dead as a result of an encounter he had had with another individual earlier in the day? Not very often. Now, place that against the number of times you've heard the headline in the news, man shot coming out of bar. Why? Why is it that you've heard that so many more times than man shot coming out of church building? Because where sin is, where sin reigns, death reigns. Death is. But then, fifthly, How can we continue in sin if we know the remedy for sin? Notice this. Romans chapter 5, back to verse 8. Romans chapter 5 and verse 8 through verse 10. Notice, but God demonstrates his own love toward us in that while we were still sinners, Christ died for us. Paul's very clear here. He says, when you didn't deserve it, when you were still a sinner, when all of humanity was still in need of salvation because they had no ability to earn salvation, they had no ability to justify themselves, they had no ability to achieve righteousness on their own, look at Romans chapter 4. When all of that was still the case, God, in his love, decided that Christ was the solution. Christ died for us. More than, verse 9, having now been justified by his blood, we shall be saved from wrath through him. For if, when we were enemies, we were reconciled to God through the death of his son, much more, having been reconciled, we shall be saved by his life. When you look at what Paul says here in Romans chapter 5, Paul says there's a remedy for sin. There's a solution for sin. And the solution is the sacrifice, the blood, the death, and if you continue into chapter 6, the resurrection of Jesus Christ and us patterning our obedience to that. Dying to sin, getting off the track. Dying to sin, being buried with him, being immersed in water in baptism, and rising again to walk in newness of life. And he asked the question just prior to that, how could you continue in sin that grace may abound? If you're a Christian and you've died to sin, you've got to be off the track. You've got to get off the track of sin and onto the track of righteousness. If you're not a member of the body of Christ, may I beg you, may I plead with you to consider the remedy for sin in the salvation that the Scriptures offer through the Word of God. But then, sixthly, how can we continue in sin if we know the reward that awaits those who give up sin? How can we continue in sin if we know the reward that awaits if we get rid of sin in our lives and put on righteousness? In Colossians chapter 2, Paul here writes to the churches at Colossae. And he writes to these Christians and he encourages them to put aside sin, to put to death sin. But notice what he says in chapter 2, verse 9. He says, for in him dwells all the fullness of the Godhead bodily. Who? In who? Christ. In Christ dwells all the fullness of the Godhead bodily. And you are complete in him, who is the head of all principality and power. In him you were also circumcised with the circumcision made without hands, by putting off the body of the sins of the flesh by the circumcision of Christ. Now, here Paul is talking about a circumcision. He's talking about a cutting away. He's talking about a cutting away of the sin in your life. And he says, when you come to Christ, that part is cut away. That part is left for dead. But then notice verses 12 and 13. He says, buried with him. With who? Christ. Now, where are you buried with Christ? We just said it a minute ago, but Paul says it here. Where are you buried with Christ? Buried with him in baptism, in which you also were raised with him. Not just are you buried with him in baptism, you're resurrected with him in the act of baptism. You were raised with him through faith in the working of God who raised him from the dead. And you being dead in your trespasses and sin and the uncircumcision of your flesh, he has made alive together with him, having forgiven you all trespasses. Paul writes by the inspiration of the Holy Spirit, and he tells us, if you want to live a life dedicated to God, if you want to live the life God wants for you, he's prepared to act on your behalf. He already has acted on your behalf, Romans 5:9. But what are you willing to do? Are you willing to die? Are you willing to die to sin? Chapter 3, verse 1 of Colossians, he continues, if then you were raised with Christ, seek the things which are above, where Christ is, sitting at the right hand of God. If you're a Christian, if you've been immersed in water, buried with him in baptism, rising again to walk in newness of life, Romans 6:4 through 6, if you've done that, where are your eyes? Are they on sinful pleasures or are they on the right hand of the throne of God? Where is your focus? He says in verses 2 through 4 of Colossians 3, set your mind on things above, not on the things on the earth, for you died and your life is hidden with Christ in God. When Christ, who is our life, appears, then you also will appear with him in glory. How can we continue in sin if we know the reward for putting it away? But then verse 5. Colossians 3, verse 5, and we'll close here. Therefore, put to death your members which are on the earth, fornication, uncleanness, passion, evil desire, and covetousness, which is idolatry. Paul says, if you know what's waiting for you, if you know what's sitting at the right hand of the throne of God, who's sitting there, if you know what he has hidden in him, is storing up in him for you in eternity, will you not put to death sin in your life? Thank you for your time. We've enjoyed the study together, and I encourage you, take some time with these passages and get off the track of sin. If you're outside the body of Christ, be immersed in water for the remission of your sins. If you're inside the body of Christ, get off the track of sin. Thank you for your time.
1: We sure needed that today. How can we continue in sin? You know, one of my favorite passages is found in the book of Romans, chapter 5, verses 1 through 8, but specifically verse 1, which says, therefore, being justified by faith, we have peace with God through our Lord Jesus Christ. If we drop down to verse 5, we read, and hope maketh not ashamed, because the love of God is shed abroad in our hearts, by the Holy Ghost, which is given unto us. For when we were yet without strength, in due time, Christ died for the ungodly. For scarcely, for a righteous man will one die, yet peradventure, perhaps, for a good man, some would even dare to die. But God commendeth his love toward us, in that while we were yet sinners, Christ died for us. In looking at Romans chapter 5, it discusses the blessings given by God to those who are justified by his grace and favor, those who are justified by faith. Justification that comes from contacting the blood of Jesus Christ. There are terms that describe how someone stands with God, and justified is one of those terms. Reconciled is another one of those terms, and atonement is another. And with these terms, the Christian in his heart now has room for love, hope, joy, and peace, the things that make for good Christian living. You know, the thing about it is that many believe that they are beyond the reach of God. They have done so much evil, they said, that God's not interested in me. I can't be saved. Well, nothing is further from the truth. No one is beyond God's saving hand. We cannot reason, as some did in the church at Rome, that God's grace is so great that it gives us license to do anything we want to do at any time. God forbid, Romans chapter 6 and verse 2, that we should ever use that as an excuse to increase in sin. We thank you for joining us today, and remember, go to the Bible for all of your answer, all the answers to the questions that you've got, and remember each and every day to focus on faith. May God bless. Amen.

0: Hello, my name is Cameron Freeman, and we're so glad that you're watching the Gospel Broadcasting Network. Did you know there's only one Bible, and it teaches that there's only one faith in Jude verse 3? If that's true, then why are there so many different churches and religious organizations that don't agree on what it says? Here at GBN, we seek to rid ourselves of all of man-made creeds, denominational doctrines, and just simply go back to the Bible and teach what the Bible says. We are glad that you're watching the Gospel Broadcasting Network.
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0: 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But we are going to continue a discussion that we had with a previous guest, a man by the name of Gary Hill. Gary Hill is an archaeologist, and we're going to be talking about Bible archaeology in our program today. So stay with us, and we'll continue our program in just a moment. Thank you.
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2: His praises, Jesus is mine. 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
2: Mansions above, singing his praises, gladly I'm walking.
3: Our hope and prayer is to bring you and your family closer
2: Jesus
3: to God.
0: Well, you've joined us for a very special edition of Fabric of Family because we have with us in our room today Gary Hill. Gary Hill is a gospel preacher, but he is an archaeologist as well.
4: Yeah.
0: And, you know, when I think of archaeology, Gary, I think about Indiana Jones.
4: Mm-hmm. I do too, Barry.
0: Yeah. Have you ever been chased by a rolling boulder?
4: No, I have not. One day, maybe.
0: Yeah. I'm sure you have some very interesting stories of the time you spent doing excavating and digging in the Bible lands.
4: Yes, sir.
0: But you're back with us. And in our last program, Gary, we were talking about some of the great finds in archaeology that prove the Bible. Mm-hmm. And I thought maybe what we might do initially, at least, to bring everybody up to speed, is just to review the ones that we talked about in our last program, and then we'll just pick up there and continue on and note some of the other ones.
4: Thank you, Barry. When people ask what are the greatest finds, usually you begin with the Dead Sea Scrolls, which basically shows the accuracy of the scribes who wrote the biblical manuscripts, and the Dead Sea Scrolls are 1,000 years closer to the original writings than the manuscripts we had before they were found, thus showing the accuracy of the authors. They were very, very methodical, very careful in writing the Bible, because there's no changes in doctrine or anything in these scrolls, which gives us confidence. Because skeptics will say the Bible's full of mistakes and just dismiss it, and that's just not true. And second one is a lot of skeptics around the 1990s started saying David did not exist. He did not have a kingdom, as the Bible says he did. This find was found in the city of Tel Dan. Dan of Old Testament fame, but it was a stone which talked about the dynasty of David, the David being a king with a dynasty, and it was written some 200 years after David would have existed, thus showing there was a dynasty of David, and David did exist as the Bible presents it. And then the other things going along with King David is a lot of the cities in Judea and Israel started being more fortified, governmental buildings built. So government was changing during that time period, pointing to the validity of the Bible story of David. Those are the first two.
0: And we touched on those in our last program, and you presented a lot of interesting facts regarding those two points. Mm-hmm. But there are others that have come along.
4: There are others, Barry. One of them is, let's go to the New Testament.
0: Okay.
4: In the book of Acts, Paul in Acts 17 talks about the Thessalonians, the rulers of the city. The word used there in the original language, we didn't have in any of the manuscripts written during that time period by the Greeks and Romans. So people said Luke made a mistake. Luke basically called these rulers of the city politarchs.
0: Okay.
4: So Luke was mistaken, the skeptics said. But a few years later, there were two stelae, which are stone writings, writings carved upon two large stones, and they mentioned the politarchs, the rulers of the city, showing the skeptics were wrong, but the writer of the Bible, Luke, was correct. As a matter of fact, there's just many, many examples just in the book of Acts.
0: And the amazing thing is that the so-called critics, they automatically want to discount what the Bible says simply because of the fact that they haven't found a stone or whatever the case may be that has the term found on or the term noted on it. And so the mindset is the Bible's automatically false unless I can find evidence to demonstrate that it is true.
4: That's true. The philosophy is a postmodern philosophy of history, and the Bible was a subjective book written by these guys who were trying to create a story for their nation, and it's not an objective search for truth. But archaeology, Barry, we got to remember, is a science.
0: Yes.
4: These are dedicated scientists, and a lot of these finds have been found by people who were not nominally Christians or are not believers, but they're honest with the science. They're honest with the truth that they found. And as we look at their finds and excavations, we can come away with a greater faith in the historicity of the Bible, because the Bible is inspired. And one of the things we as Christians believe and know is that it is inspired. And how that relates to the family is we've got to teach the younger generation. We've got to teach families that the Bible stories are true. Because if they're not true, then, you know, we're going to doubt the Bible itself. The researches of these archaeologists basically put the Bible in the correct historical and cultural settings for which it is written. Another amazing find, Abraham.
0: Yeah.
4: And of course, you go way back in time, you get to Abraham, right? I mean, we're talking the ancient world.
0: Right.
4: We're not talking, I learned to do archaeology in the United States, Native Americans.
0: Yeah.
4: Well, that's pretty recent compared to a lot of the Bible times.
0: Now, you're not going to tell me we found Abraham.
4: No, I'm not. But Abraham, we date Abraham around 2000 B.C.
0: Yeah.
4: Okay. What evidence do we have for Abraham? Well, of course, we have the scriptures. Mm-hmm. We have confidence in the text of the scriptures. We already mentioned the Dead Sea Scrolls and other things like that. Well, then, they excavated in Nuzi and Mari, two cities of the ancient world. And we found libraries, Barry, libraries in those cities. And as they begin to translate these libraries were written, these tablets were written during 2000 B.C., around 2000 B.C., and it talked about a lot of the things that you read about in the story of Abraham. And so it gives us confidence that the writer of Genesis, when he was talking about Abraham, the writer of Genesis being Moses, inspired Moses. Mm-hmm. And these are real people. Real culture, real things, and the Bible is real. And that's one way the study of archaeology really helps and inspires. If somebody asked me, Barry, why archaeology is important, my one sentence I think would be this: it helps illuminate and illustrate the scriptures. Because the Bible is a book written during history, and it talks about history, and we can have confidence in that because of archaeology.
5: Yeah.
4: And
5: That's great. Yeah. That's wonderful. Were there any other findings that you wanted to particularly note?
4: During the time of Isaiah, we now have a beulah, which is a seal.
5: Okay.
4: A seal, a wax seal with a name on it that has the name Isaiah. During that time period, which is just mind-boggling. As a matter of fact, Barry, there have been over 200 Bible names found in inscriptions and in seals and in different things like that. Over 200 names that have been found outside the Bible mentioning these people's names. And again, we're talking ancient history here. Archaeology is the handmaiden of ancient history.
5: Yeah.
4: And so that's another amazing thing about archaeology. It seems like every time a skeptic comes up with a point-blank attack against the validity of the scripture, there's an archaeological find that comes to pass that shows.
5: Yeah.
4: And never, ever has there been, you watch these History Channel, Discovery Channel, all these specials, there never has been a find that's ever shown the Bible
5: to be inaccurate.
4: That's right. Amen.
5: Well, we're going to take a break now and watch A Word for the Family, Gary, and then we're going to come back and we're going to finish up our discussion on Bible archaeology, building up the faith of our families.
4: Amen.
5: Okay.
4: All right.
6: Hello, and welcome to A Word for the Family. You know, when I was growing up, they used to talk about the three R's. And in a certain sense, that was a misnomer. It was reading, writing, and arithmetic. And those were the things that were emphasized in the schools as I was growing up. It's interesting to note that the same almost could be said in regard to bringing up children. In the family, we need three R's within the family in the instruction that we give. The first of those R's is reverence, an awe for God. Many young people like to sing the song, "Our God is an awesome God." You know, if you read scripture and especially the Psalms, you're going to observe that that is a continual theme. That God really is awesome and therefore worthy of our respect. In Habakkuk chapter 2, beginning verse 18, Habakkuk contrasts the false gods, the idols that the people around Israel worshiped, with the true God. Listen to what he had to say. What profit is the image that its maker should carve it, the molded image, a teacher of lies, that the maker of its mold should trust in it to make mute idols. Woe to him who says to wood, "Awake," to silent stone, "Arise, it shall teach." Behold, it is overlaid with gold and silver, yet in it there is no breath at all. But the Lord is in his holy temple. Let all the earth keep silence before him. You know, they could ask those stone idols, those wooden idols, those gold-plated idols. They could ask them for anything, but there was a problem. The idols couldn't hear, they couldn't speak, they couldn't act. And that's the point that God, through his prophet, is making. But God, God's in his temple. He is there all the time, always ready to help his people. In fact, that's one of the great messages of the book of Revelation, that God's on his throne and Jesus is on his throne, and they'll be there no matter what difficulties we may face. We need to keep silence before him, respect him. But then second, observe that not only do we need reverence, we need respect. Awe for God is followed by respect, respect for authority. Parents are to bring up their children with this idea of respect. In Ephesians chapter 6, the Apostle Paul talks about children, obey your parents in the Lord, for this is right. Honor thy father and mother, which is the first commandment with promise, that it may be well with thee, and thou mayest live long on the earth. I think we need to realize that what children learn in the home in reference to authority is likely what they're going to exhibit throughout their lifetimes. They need to respect mom and dad so that they'll respect the teacher and the principal and later the police or any other authorities. So teach them reverence, awe for God, respect for authority, and then responsibility. Every one of us is going to answer for the lives that we lead. Think about it. 2 Corinthians chapter 5, verse 10, the Apostle Paul says, "For we must all appear before the judgment seat of Christ, that everyone may receive the deeds done in his body according to that he hath done, whether it be good or bad." Everybody's going to answer for what they did. You know, one of the most popular things for children, and I think now even for adults, to do is when we're accused of something, to blame somebody else for the problem. Yeah, I did it, but I'd have never done it if. You almost can hear that, can't you? Way back with Adam and Eve. It was that woman that you gave me. Well, you see, you effectively accused the woman and God. We need to learn to take responsibility for ourselves. So, at home, let's teach our children awe or reverence for God, respect for authority, and take responsibility for yourself.
5: We're so happy to have back with us as our guest, Gary Hill. Gary is a gospel preacher from Kentucky. The Horton Chapel Congregation.
4: Yes, sir.
5: And about where is that located?
4: It's 50 miles north of Bowling Green. It's 50 miles south of Owensboro.
5: Okay, so. Okay. So folks who are familiar with that part of the country will know about where you're at. But in addition to that, you have a passion, and it's been a lifelong love of the subject of archaeology.
4: Yes, sir.
5: And we're going to spend the last 8 minutes or so we have with you today and just let you continue to talk about why archaeology is so important to the family, or anything that comes to mind that you'd like to share with our viewers today.
4: Okay. Barry, we said in the first show, you know, we grew up in the church, studied these stories, Moses and Abraham and Jesus. And but there are a lot of people out there who say, well, they're not true. There's really no evidence for it. And
5: outside the Bible,
4: it's just almost like a fairy tale.
5: Right, a fairy tale.
4: Yeah, and of course the Bible says it's inspired. You know, 2 Timothy 3:15, the Bible says all these things were written for our learning.
5: Yeah.
4: 2 Peter 1:3. Over the last 150 years, though, the science of archaeology, Barry, has discovered many, many discoveries that have illuminated and illustrated, I love those two words, illuminated and illustrated the Bible's trustworthiness. As a matter of fact, we've got to remember, archaeology is a science. A lot of people do archaeology who are not believers. They're just doing archaeology because it is a science. But there have been examples. Let me give you one example. Sir William Ramsay. Sir William Ramsay.
5: Yeah, heard of him. Well,
4: yes, he was a skeptic. He was devoting his life to go study Paul's journeys in the Middle East.
5: That's right.
4: And as he went over there, he had discovery after discovery, find after find, that showed, wait a minute, what I was thinking about Luke and his inaccuracy is simply not true. As a matter of fact, he found so many things to confirm the biblical text, he became a believer and spent the rest of his life being an apologist defending that.
5: And Luke was the writer of the book of Acts.
4: That's exactly right. And so there, and Luke mentions And this is the amazing thing about the Bible, too. And those of us who believe it and study its inspiration and trust in it for our knowledge of the Savior, you know, there's all these cities and regions and peoples. Mm-hmm. I mentioned in the last show, Barry, over 200 people have been discovered. Names have been discovered outside the Bible that the Bible mentions. Well, the Bible, the New Testament especially, is the most attested to book in the ancient world. We believe in Homer. We believe in Julius Caesar's Gallic Wars, mm-hmm. Thucydides' history, and other things like that. Some of those things only have 8 to 10 manuscripts. Well, 4,000 manuscripts of the New Testament. Mm-hmm. Time and time again, skeptics have said these things are simply not true, but then archaeologists would come and find things to prove that they were true. Right. One of the great examples of that in the Old Testament. A few years ago, people said the Hittites didn't exist because they hadn't found anything about mm-hmm. them. Well, an archaeologist named Paul Botha discovered the Hittite capital. So they didn't exist. And King Sargon didn't exist. Well, an Assyrian king. Well, now we've discovered King Sargon. We've even got statues which show what he looked like.
5: And,
4: so,
5: and you know, when it comes to the Bible, it's almost as though critics, their assumption is it's not true.
4: Yes.
5: The assumption is that person didn't exist, or if they did, they weren't the kind of person the Bible portrays them to be. Mm-hmm. But like you said, when it comes to other historical figures, like, say, William Shakespeare.
4: Yeah.
5: I mean, how many of us have spoken to William Shakespeare?
4: None of us.
5: Yes. But how many of those skeptics will deny mm-hmm. that he was actually a person and these are his writings? Yeah. They give him the benefit of the doubt.
4: Yes.
5: But when it comes to the Bible doesn't get the benefit of the doubt. And so archaeologists and archaeology helps to fortify our faith and to prove what many will say is not accurate.
4: Right. And if these statements of history, which are checkable, that mm-hmm. we find in archaeology, being confirmed, and they are confirmed, then any fair-minded, reasonable individual is going to be led mm-hmm. to accept the total testimony of the Scripture. And that's why it's so very important. It's very important for the family. Mm-hmm. It's good for families. It's good for families in their devotions. It's good for families mm-hmm. as they get ready to go to and come home from Sunday school to talk about some of these mm-hmm. things. Because, listen, the young people, when they go to college, you mentioned that earlier, or school, are going to hear the skeptic's view. Yeah. We in the church, we as Christians, need to be presenting the true biblical view.
5: Mm.
4: Yes, sir.
5: You know, I was just sitting here thinking about Moses and leading the children out of Israel, and the king of the Egyptians.
4: Mm-hmm.
5: Was that Ramesses?
4: Could have been Ramesses. There's two different theories about the date of the Exodus. According to 1 Kings 6:1, we would date the Exodus 1446 B.C., which would have been Amenhotep II, would have been the pharaoh of the Exodus. But either or, here's the point. We can date it. There are books. There are scholars. I've met a man, for an example, mm-hmm. who excavates in Egypt, and he's a strong believer in the Bible and the Exodus story. Mm-hmm. But all of these things, because it was done in history. And if we can find out, Barry, about Alexander the Great, Julius Caesar, other people of the ancient world, we can find out about David and about Moses and about. And just because we haven't found anything yet doesn't mean it hasn't happened.
5: Well, that's true.
4: But the postmodern view of history wants to say, well, we can't trust history anyway because it's very, very subjective. It's just made up in the minds of whoever seems to be writing history at that time. And that's just simply not true.
5: And, well, and we've talked about the importance of archaeology and building up our faith. Mm-hmm. You know, we've just got about a minute and a half left on the program, but what would you say to parents? Mm-hmm. What are some tools or resources that parents can use to help build the faith of their children as it relates to the Bible and archaeology?
4: Okay, one thing very important. There are a lot of good material out mm-hmm. there. We need to realize that. Some people seem to feel like only those who write that are mm-hmm. skeptical have material out. There That's is true. A lot of good material in the Lord's Church. Mm-hmm. Apologetics Press has a lot of good materials, other good writings. And also, I think as you go through these Bible stories, as you go to Sunday school with your children, parents can sit down and say, well, let's talk about Moses. Let's talk about Abraham. You know, he was real. And here's some things that show that he was real, and there's evidence. Mm-hmm. And I think from earliest age, Barry, our parents need to be telling their children, these stories are true, and here's some of the evidence. And you can start as simple as you need to and build up as they get older, but there is evidence out there. There is an answer. And archaeology is just one of many tools, and we need to realize that, mm-hmm. that can help confirm the faith and give us confidence in the Scriptures.
5: Well, Gary, this has been another fascinating discussion with you, and we look forward to having you back in the very near future.
4: Thank you, sir. Glad to be here, Barry.
5: All right.
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2: Jesus
3: to God.
5: Well, it was great to have Gary Hill in the house today. I tell you what, he's always a very interesting guest. We appreciate so much his work in the kingdom and his knowledge and expertise in Bible archaeology and how that can build us up in the most holy faith, Fabric of Family. As you know, is a program designed to do that. We address Bible subjects, and we do that from the perspective of the family. Even in archaeology, we can look at the family and be built up in it. Fabric of Family is brought to you by Churches of Christ. We want to encourage you to visit a Church of Christ in your area, specifically those who are supporters of this particular program. They're going to be scrolling across the screen, and so we invite you to take note of that and visit one of these congregations or a Church of Christ in your area. Until next time, I'm Barry Gilreath, Jr., wishing you and your family a wonderful week.

did the Apostle Paul have his sins forgiven? In Acts chapter 9, Jesus appeared to Paul and said, "You will be told what you must do." Paul was so scared, he didn't eat, he didn't drink, he prayed for 3 days. Now, what would you be praying for if you'd been killing Christians? I would pray, "Lord, please forgive me." Yet after praying for 3 days, he wasn't saved yet. He was told, "Why are you waiting? Arise and be baptized and wash away your sins, calling on the name of the Lord." And now, I have the same question for you. Why are you waiting?

Good afternoon. I told my wife this is one of the first sessions. No one will be at this session this afternoon, so it is good to see such a good crowd. I want you to open your Bibles today to Galatians chapter 5 and verse 22. Galatians 5 and verse 22, that is what we're going to use to launch this session. Of course, Galatians 5 and verse 22 is a section in the Bible that we call the fruit of the Spirit. I want to begin reading this together. Galatians 5:22, the Bible says, "But the fruit of the Spirit is love, joy, peace, long-suffering, kindness, goodness, faithfulness, gentleness, self-control. Against such there is no law." Now, every one of these would be a great topic for discussion, but the one that I have been assigned this hour is the fifth one, and that is kindness. Years ago, when President George W. Bush was making his inaugural address, and everyone was waiting to hear what kind of challenge he would give to us as a nation, he said something that was very interesting. You probably don't remember it. It's been a long time ago now. But he challenged us as a nation to be kinder and gentler. Now, that is very interesting to me that the president of the greatest nation on earth would say that's what we need as a country, is kindness and gentleness. But you know, not only do we need it as a country, we need it here at Polishing the Pulpit. And we need it in our home congregations. And we need it in our workplaces. And we need it at our own homes. You know, I like to read George W. Bush quotes because oftentimes he would say things in humorous ways, not intentionally. He just wasn't a very great orator, and he was notorious for putting his foot in his mouth. But I read one that made me laugh recently. He said this. He said, "For every fatal shooting in this country, there are roughly three non-fatal shooting ones." He said, "Folks, that's just not acceptable in this country." Now, I know what he meant, but he just did not phrase it very well. But another thing he said that people made fun of him for was this. I want you to think about this. He said, "People ask me, how can I help on the war on terror? What can I do to fight evil?" He said, "You can mentor a child. You can go into a shut-in's house and say, I love you. You can show kindness." Now, the media mocked him for that. They ridiculed him. They said that that was ridiculous. But I want you to think about that. What if every person in this country would begin acting out these basic principles of kindness? It would fundamentally change us as a nation. What I want to do this afternoon is this. I want to cover 4 points relating to kindness. The 4 points are these: what, why, when, and where. What, why, when, and where. Now, the first point is this. What is kindness? If you look up the word kindness, as it appears here in Galatians chapter 5 and verse 22 in your King James Bible, in fact, if you were following along in the King James, you won't see the word kindness at all. Instead, you will find the word gentleness. This particular Greek word comes from a word that means to be useful, to be good, to be helpful, or to be suitable. Now, that's literally what the word means. This Greek word sometimes is translated as goodness. Sometimes it's translated as tenderness. Sometimes this Greek word is translated as friendliness. And sometimes as generosity. But you know, kindness is not really one of those deep theological words that we struggle with. It's not like sanctification. You know, when we talk about sanctification, we've got to explain it and it's difficult. But kindness is not like that. We know kindness when we see it. But somebody gave a pretty good definition. I like this. They said, "Kindness is love in shoe leather." Now, what do they mean by that? Love in shoe leather. They mean that kindness is love acted out. And I think that's a pretty good definition because 1 Corinthians 13 and verse 4 says, love is kind. And so that's all that kindness is. It's love put into practice. All right, that is the what of kindness. I'm not going to spend a lot of time on that one because it's simple. We know it when we see it. It is love put into practice. Here's the second point. Why should I be kind? Now, I want to give you 3 reasons this afternoon why we should practice kindness as Christians. Here's the first one. First of all, we should be kind because God has saved us through His kindness. Friends, God has been so kind to us, has He not? Titus chapter 3 and verse 4, the Bible says, listen to this very carefully. "But when the kindness and love of God our Savior toward man appeared, not by works of righteousness that we have done, but according to His mercy He has saved us." Now let me read that first part again. He says, "But when the kindness and love of God our Savior appeared." Do you know what the Bible calls Jesus Christ coming into this world and dying for us?
The Bible refers to Jesus Christ coming into this world as the kindness of God. Friends, we have been saved by kindness. And so Ephesians chapter 4 and verse 32 says, "Be ye kind to one another, just as God in Christ forgave you." The Lord says, you be kind because you've received kindness. That's the first point here. We have received kindness, therefore we should show kindness. Number two, why should we be kind? Listen to this one very carefully. Why should we be kind? We should be kind because we will never be soul winners if we don't have kindness in our lives. You know, the world is not primarily interested in our theology. The world is interested in knowing how our religion, our theology, has changed us. You know the old saying, people don't care how much you know until they know how much you care? That's what we're talking about here. Now, I want you to think about this. You could have a member of the Lord's church who has everything right on doctrine. Maybe they will argue for the one church. Maybe they will argue for what the Bible has to say about baptism. Maybe when it comes to worship, they will lay that out and they got all these things right. Maybe they avoid sin. They don't have immorality in their lives. But maybe they're not a kind person. Maybe they're an ornery, difficult person. I'm going to tell you, people in the world look at that and they see it. And they recognize there's a problem with this. And they say, well, here's this person who's out arguing for the doctrine in their religion, but they don't treat me very kindly in the workplace. I'm telling you, you will not convert people to Jesus Christ if they don't see love and kindness in your life. You know, the Bible says in 1 John chapter 4 and verse 8, God is love. You know what? I'll tell you a secret. Even people who are not religious know that. They might not know a lot of passages in the Bible, but they know that one. They know that God is love. And they also seem to know Matthew 7:1, judge not that you be not judged. They misuse it, but they know that one. And they know that Jesus turned water into wine, though they misuse that one. But what's the point I'm making? The point is this. God is love, and love is kind. And if God is living in my life, then you should see His attributes in my life. And if I am not a kind and a gentle person, I'm going to have a hard time convincing anyone that I have Christ in my life. And I'm going to have a hard time convincing them to obey.

because we see someone in need and we think, you know, if I reach out to that person, this might take me longer than I'm expecting. This might cost me more than I want to give. And, you know, I don't want to get in that deep. And so because I don't want to get entwined in it, I just kind of hold myself back and I'm just not kind. You think that's a true statement? I read a story about a PGA golfer from years ago. The man's name, if I'm saying it right, he was from Argentina. His name was Robert DiVincenzo. Robert DiVincenzo had won a particular golf tournament, one of the few that he won on the PGA. And at the 18th hole, they gave him his check, his winnings. As he was headed back to the clubhouse, he was getting ready to put his clubs in the trunk of his car, and a woman met him. And she said to him, she said, Mr. DiVincenzo, she said, this is a big day for you, but she said, it's a sad day for me. And he said, why? And she said, I have a baby who is dying. She said, my baby has been diagnosed with an incurable blood disease, and my little baby is dying. And his heart was touched, and he said in broken English, he said, ma'am, may I do something for you and your child? And he took his check that he had just won, and he endorsed the back of it, and he gave it to her right there. And he said, I want you to take this, and I want you to buy some happiness for you and for your child. And he went ahead and put his clubs in the trunk of his car, and he drove off. His friends were standing there amazed. The woman was standing there shocked, and his car drove away. About a week later, he was in the clubhouse having lunch, and one of the PGA officials came up to him and said, you know that woman that you gave that check to, you signed your winnings over to? And he said, well, yes, of course. And he said, she doesn't have a sick baby. He said, as a matter of fact, she doesn't have a child at all. He said, she's not even married. She's a phony. She is a con artist. And the golfer said, do you mean to tell me that there is no baby dying of an incurable blood disease? And he said, that's right. And the golfer said, that is the best news I have heard all week. He said, that is wonderful. Friends, what an attitude. Now, don't get me wrong. I'm not suggesting that we give our money to con artists. And I'm not suggesting that we be foolish stewards of God's money, because there's always going to be someone trying to take advantage of us in the Lord's church. But this is what I am suggesting. I'm suggesting that sometimes we're so cynical and we're so afraid that someone's going to take advantage of us that we're not kind. Aren't you glad that God keeps the score? Aren't you glad that God knows? Sometimes I am going to be taken advantage of. But you know, ultimately, what difference does it make? You know, poor people took advantage of Jesus, but he was kind. Here's my next point. We've got the what, we've got the why. Point number three is this. When should I be kind? All right, when should I be kind? Number one, the Bible says I should be kind at Walmart. Now, that's not what you were expecting, was it? When you're in a hurry and the person in front of you is in the 12 only items lane and they have 675 items and they have to have a price check on 10 of them, and then they pull out 98 coupons, two of them expired, and then to top it off, they pay with a check. And you're standing there, and at a moment like that, you're tempted to lose your temper and to lose your kindness. And sometimes you know what you do. You're in a hurry, and that person is standing there, and you're just trying to give them that, you know, I don't want to look at you, because if you say something kind, I don't want to acknowledge. I want you to see on my face I'm disgusted with you right now. Imagine if you do that, and then Sunday morning that person shows up at worship services. Think about that. What have you done to the Lord's church? Number two, the Bible says I should be kind when I'm at Cracker Barrel. Even when they don't cook my eggs the way I like them, and it's crispy around the edges, and it's busy, and they don't refill my sweet tea, and then they get my bill wrong. Number three, the Bible says, now you got to get ready for this one. The Bible says I need to be kind even when I have to call Comcast Cable. Even when I have to push buttons for 10 minutes and I can't speak to a human being and I'm on hold for 45 minutes and then they hang up on me, I tell you what, the next person who answers that phone is going to get it, right? But you know, the Bible says I've got to be kind. The Bible says I have to be kind when I have that difficult customer who wants to take their frustration out on me. Now, somebody, in fact, I preached this one time and someone came up to me afterwards and they said, Don, what about the DMV? Do you have to be kind at the DMV? And I said, I think that might be exception to the rule. But now, somebody might say, Don, I don't remember reading about Cracker Barrel.

literal in the Bible. You said the Bible says this. I don't remember about Walmart in the Bible. You better give me book, chapter, and verse. Listen to this. Galatians chapter 6 and verse 10, the Bible says, as you therefore have opportunity, let us do good unto all men. Now, what does that mean? It means all the time. I'm just trying to illustrate what this means. It means when you're at Walmart, and it means when you're at Cracker Barrel. It means when you're on the telephone. It means when you arrive at PTP late at night and you're trying to check in and they don't have your reservation and you're frustrated and you're tired. It means all the time is what the Lord is saying. All the time as Christians, we've got to be kind, as you therefore have opportunity. Now, I've been focusing on the negative side of this, times when our patience is tested, but I want you to think about this. I want you to think about opportunities. Let's look at the positive side of this. Opportunities, because the Lord says, as you therefore have opportunity. You know, sometimes opportunities to be kind present themselves to us, but very often we let them pass us by. Let me ask you this question. Have you ever felt the urge to do an act of kindness for someone? Maybe pick up the phone and encourage them, or maybe write a note or send an email or, you know, send a gift or whatever it might have been. But too much time passes and eventually you just kind of let it get away from you and you don't do it because you're too embarrassed. You ever had that happen? Now, don't just sit there, nod your head. That's happened to every one of us before. And so what happens is you have an opportunity, but you don't take it. Do you remember the story that the Bible tells us, the parable of the Good Samaritan? The Bible tells us about a man. He was a Samaritan. He was on a journey. And he runs across an individual who is bruised and bleeding. And he stops right then and there, and he helps that man. He did not make excuses. He did not say, well, you know, I'm too busy. He did not say, well, I'm on a journey. He didn't say, well, you know, it's too dangerous or it's none of my business. Right then and there, he stopped and he did what he could to help that person. He saw an opportunity and he took it. Brethren, may I tell you that we have people all around us every day who are bruised and who are bleeding. Maybe not physically, maybe not, but maybe emotionally, maybe spiritually. And they need for me to say, this is an opportunity and I'm going to take it. And if you don't remember anything else, I want you to remember this. Do you know what the number one enemy is to kindness? This is my opinion, but the number one enemy to kindness, I think, is busyness. It is busyness. What I mean by that? We've got our priorities, we've got our jobs, we've got our duties, we've got our responsibilities. We're just too busy. I saw something on Facebook one day that said this: if you are too busy for Bible study and prayer, then you are busier than God ever intended for you to be. Let me read that again. If you are too busy for Bible study and prayer, then you are busier than God ever intended for you to be. And I would say the same thing about this. If you're too busy to be kind, then you're too busy. You need to adjust your life. Now, I'll tell you something about me personally. I'll give you some insight to Don Blackwell. I personally lose the tendency to be kind. I lose my kindness when I'm busy in two ways. Number one, when I am really, really busy, I don't take time to express overt acts of kindness. That is, I don't take time to send someone a note or a card or a text, or I don't take time to call them back or just stop and say, you know, how'd your daddy's surgery go? I don't take time because I'm busy. Secondly, kindness goes out the window when I'm really busy because I get a short fuse. And so what happens is something trying takes place and I am much less likely to handle it in a kind way. Why? Because I'm stressed. I'm busy. Now somebody says, Don, are you saying that it's sinful to be too busy? You know, I probably wouldn't say it that way, but I would say this. Being excessively busy can make it difficult for me to be what God wants me to be. And you know, time management is a Bible subject. I think you say something like that, time management, people think, oh, that's not a Bible subject. Don't get off on that. That's a corporate subject. That's a business world subject. I'm telling you, it's a Bible subject. You know, I remember in John chapter 9 and verse 4, Jesus said, I must work the works of him that sent me while it is day, for the night cometh when no man can work. That is, the Lord said, I've got work that God expects me to do, and I've got to manage it. I've got to handle the time here. I remember in Ephesians chapter 5 and verse 16, the Bible talks about redeeming the time because the days are evil. Not evil in the sense of wicked, but they're getting away from us. Redeeming means buying back, taking advantage of the time because it's slipping through our fingers. I'm telling you, time management is a Bible topic. You know, oftentimes if you think about a budget, you think about people planning their money, and maybe you've got a couple just starting out in life and their money's very tight.
And they say, okay, we've got our essentials. We have paid our rent, and we've paid our health insurance, we paid our car payment, and we bought food. And they say, we've got $50 left over. Now, they haven't set anything aside for nothing else, just the essentials. And they say, we've got $50 left over this month. We can take a premium Netflix account. Now, you would say, well, that's irresponsible. You would say, if that's all they've got, that's irresponsible, because you know what's going to happen. Next month, the car is going to break down, and they're going to have to get a battery, and it's going to cost them $100, and they don't have enough money to do it because they haven't budgeted properly. We would all agree that that's irresponsible. But brethren, I think many of us do that with regard to our time. We so utterly fill our time that when some unforeseen circumstance comes up, we don't have the availability to tend to it. And so a brother or sister in Christ has something come up in his or her life, and it presents an opportunity for me to show kindness. Only problem is, I don't have time to do it. We need somebody to conduct this Bible study. I don't have time to do it. We need someone to reach out to this. I don't have time. You know, there's something going on at the funeral home. We need to go to visit. You know, I wish I could do it, but I'm just so busy. There was a French-born Quaker by the name of Stephen Grolet. Now, you probably don't recognize his name, and I guess he'd be utterly forgotten except for one paragraph that he wrote. I want to read this. You probably heard it before. He said, I shall pass through this world but once. Any good that I can do, any kindness that I can show to another human being, let me do it now and defer it not, for I shall not pass this way again. Now, what's the point of that? You can't do an act of kindness too soon, but you never know when it's going to be too late. As you therefore have opportunity, he says, let us do good. Now, we talked about the what, we talked about the why, we talked about the when. Let's talk about the where. Where should I be kind? Let me suggest this. Number one, I need to be kind in places of conflict. In 2 Timothy 2:24, the Bible says, and the Lord's servant must not be quarrelsome, but kind to everyone, apt to teach, patiently enduring evil. Now, are you a servant of the Lord? If you are, you can't be quarrelsome. In fact, I want you to do something for me right now. I want you to think of someone in your mind who is just quarrelsome, somebody who is ornery, difficult. Don't say their name out loud. Just think of a person like that. Now, you have somebody? If that person is a Christian, then there's a problem. Because a Christian shouldn't have that type of reputation. Now, you say, well, Don, we all have conflict. That's part of being a human. I understand that. That's part of life. And you say, well, we have to stand for right, and that brings conflict, and that's true. But, you know, I've got the idea that most quarrelsome people are not out quarreling about the truth of Jesus Christ. And, you know, Romans chapter 12 and verse 18, the Bible says this, if it is possible, as much as it depends on you, live peaceably with all men. What is the Lord saying? If you have any control over the sin, you got to stand up for the truth. We know that. But when it comes to day-to-day living, sometimes we can just be ornery. We can be difficult. And the Lord says, if you've got the control of the situation, he says, try to live a peaceable life. Try to get along with people. Why? Because you're going to hurt your influence as a child of God if you don't do that. In fact, you know, we need to be very careful when we get in an argument with another human being. Because I want you to think about this. If that person that we're arguing with is a Christian, then we're of the same body. You know, if he's a brother, then we're fighting our body. We're hurting ourselves. We're of the same body. If he's not a brother, then I'm driving him further away from Christ. That's not good either. So what's the point? If he's a Christian, I don't want to fight with him. If he's not a Christian, I don't want to fight with him. I saw a post on Facebook some time back. It was by a sister in Christ. And I won't say who she is. I don't think, I'm confident she's not here, but this sister had posted that the refrigerator repairman had come to her house. And she didn't like the way he handled it or repaired the refrigerator. And she went on a tirade and a rant, and she talked about how she told this man off and she put him in his place. And it was brutal. It was embarrassing. And we're talking about being kind. You know, sometimes we like to relish when we put someone in their place, and we like to tell the story, and we like to say, let me tell you what I told that person, and we like to put it on Facebook. In fact, this lesson ought to be on Facebook because there's a lot of unkindness that goes on Facebook, but we relive these things for years. You know, there is an interesting passage of Scripture in Luke chapter 8. It is about Jesus and a man named Jairus. Now, Jairus was the ruler of the synagogue. And he had a daughter who was extremely ill.
Now, Jairus came to Jesus, and the Bible says he fell down at the feet of Jesus, and he begged the Lord to come and to help his daughter. Now, the next words in the text are very interesting because it says, "And as Jesus was on his way..." Evidently, Jesus immediately changed directions. He started following Jairus to address this little girl's situation. Whatever he had scheduled, he put off and he headed that way. And in fact, that would be a good lesson on kindness in and of itself, but that's not the point I want to get right now. The point I want you to get is this. As Jesus is on his way to Jairus' house, one of Jairus' servants approaches them from the house and says, "Master, your daughter is dead. Don't trouble the teacher." And Jesus says, "No, let's go to the house." When they get to the house, Jesus tells them there's people standing around outside of the house. There are mourners there. And Jesus says, "She's not dead. She's asleep." And the Bible says the people mocked him. The people ridiculed him for this. Now, you know the story. Jesus raises her from the dead and her parents are astonished. But here's the part I want you to get. After Jesus raises this girl from the dead, he tells her parents, "I don't want you to tell anybody about this." Now that's interesting to me. Because you know, the words, "I told you so," are some of the sweetest, most enjoyable words in the human language. You know, we love to say them. We hate to hear them, but we love to say them. Now remember, when Jesus gets there and he says she is not dead, they mocked him. They ridiculed the Lord. Now if I had been Jesus, I know what I might have done. I might have taken that girl by the hand and walked around outside and said, "I told you so," and it would have been a lot of fun. But that's not what the Lord did. Now, I know there were reasons he didn't want this told. It wasn't the time and so forth. But the present discussion is that Jesus was kind, and rubbing people's faces in it was not a characteristic of our Lord. Number one, we need to be kind in places of conflict. Number two, we need to be kind in conversation. Proverbs chapter 25 and verse 11 says, "A word fitly spoken is like apples of gold in a setting of silver." What does that mean? A word fitly spoken. When you can say the right thing, that comforting word, that word of kindness, he says that is a treasure. It's like apples of gold. That person who always has the kind word on the tip of his tongue, he says that is just a treasure to be around someone like that. I read something recently that said this, 90% of conflict in daily life is caused by the wrong tone of voice. Think about that. 90% of the conflict in daily life is caused by the wrong tone of voice. And so I'll give you an example of this. Sunday morning comes and my wife says, "Don, it's time to go to church." And I say, "Okay." Or she says, "Don, it's time to go to church." And I say, "Okay." What's the difference? Now, one's going to get me in big trouble. That's the difference. But it's the tone of voice, the same words. I want you to think about that. It's not just what we say to people. Oftentimes, it's how we say it in that condescending tone, or "you're nagging me," or "don't bother me" away. Kindness involves not just what we say, but it has to do with how we talk to people. Where do we need to be kind? In our conversation. I like these silly stories. So I want to share this one with you. It's a story about a 6'10" tall Texan. And he walks up to the counter at McDonald's and he slams his big fist down on the counter. And he said to the little girl behind the counter, he said, "I want half a Big Mac and I want it right now." And she said, "What?" And he said, "I want half a Big Mac and I want it right now." Not really being sure what to do, she said, "Well, excuse me a minute." And she headed to the back to the manager, and she didn't realize that he followed her. So she walks back to the manager, and she says, "There is this big dumb jerk out there who is dumber than dirt." And she said, "He has ordered half a Big Mac." And about that time, she saw him out the corner of her eye, and she said, "And this gentleman wants the other half." What's the point? In conversation, be kind. Here's the third one. Number one, I need kindness in conflict. I need it in conversation. Thirdly, I need kindness in compassion. You know, so many times when people are hurting, we're at a loss. Now somebody says, "Preacher, this is a hard one, because when people are hurting, I don't know what to say." I can appreciate that. Every preacher, every elder in this room, we have been in situations where we have been in a room with someone who is sick or someone who is dying, and we're at a loss for words. We just don't know what to say. You know, I remember that one of the local works I was involved in, we spent several years there and had a really good stay at that work, got close to some of the brethren there.
And when I got ready to move away from there, one of the elders at that congregation, he was kind of a gruff man. He was kind of a man's man. You know, he was the type, you never hug another man. You never tell a man that I love you. I mean, you just wouldn't say that. And that day when we were leaving, I remember the last time we walked out the door, and he took my hand and he squeezed it really hard. And I knew what he meant. I don't remember that he said anything. There were lots of other people who said things. I don't remember any of it, but I remember that. You know, sometimes it's not a matter of what you say. Sometimes it's a matter of being there for people. I heard a story, true story. Preacher got a call in the middle of the night. And it was some members where he preached. And they said, "We have just gotten the word that our daughter has been in a car accident." They said, "Can you come to the hospital?" And he said, "Sure, I'll be there as quickly as I can." And he headed to the hospital. And he got there and he sat with the family. They sat in the waiting room for hours. They sat there through all of the night, the early hours of the morning. And then the doctor came out and said, "I'm sorry. I did everything that I could. I was not able to save your daughter." And the preacher said at that point, he was tired. He had not gotten any sleep. And he said he just lost it. And he broke down and he cried. And he got up and he left. He said that family eventually moved away. And years later, they came back to town to visit, and they called him, and they said, "We'd like to take you to lunch." And so they went out to lunch, and they said, "We would like to thank you for what you did when our daughter died." And he said, "What did I do?" He said, "I've oftentimes thought about that, and I thought how worthless I was. I did not have any words of wisdom." He said, "And I thought," he said, "What did I do?" And they said, "You cried with us." Sometimes it's not what you say. It's a matter of being there for people. Being there for people takes time. It goes back to the busyness. It takes time to be a Christian involves setting time aside for this. Not just the essentials, Sunday morning, Sunday night, Wednesday night, but we've got to have time to practice Christianity. Where do we need kindness? I want to suggest finally that we need it in our homes. We need kindness in our homes. Why is it that sometimes the people to whom we are the most unkind are the people that we love the best? Why is it that sometimes the most cutting remarks are in our homes? Friends, I want to tell you this. A religion that does not begin at home does not begin. And a religion that is not kind is not the Christian kind of religion. You know, there are many marriages that could be saved by some kindness. Talking to one another in the right way, in the right tone of voice. Ralph Waldo Emerson said, "Courtesy is made up of little sacrifices." I like that quote a lot. I want you to ponder this. Courtesy is made up of little sacrifices. What is a sacrifice? It means it costs me something. Being kind to other people doesn't necessarily come easy. It costs me something. It requires effort. I've got to think about this. It might cost me time, it might cost me money, but I intentionally have to put something into this to be kind. It doesn't come easy. Psalm chapter 18 and verse 35, the psalmist said to the Lord, "Thy gentleness, O Lord, has made me great." Now I want you to ponder that. What a great text. He says, "Thy gentleness, O God, has made me great." You want your children to be great? Be gentle to them. Be kind to them. Encourage them. You know, when the Bible talks about the virtuous woman in Proverbs chapter 31 and verse 26, all of the things the Lord could say about this godly woman, I want you to listen to this. He says in Proverbs 31, 26, "She opens her mouth with wisdom, and on her tongue is the law of kindness." That is, he said, let me tell you about a woman who is of value. Her price is far above rubies. She is worth more than any treasure. He said, that woman always has a kind word on her tongue. You see, the Lord notices. I think sometimes we might think, well, that's not a real sermon. You know, we need to hear a sermon about doctrine. I'm telling you, if you miss this, you have missed the core of Christianity. If you don't know how to practice kindness and love, people are never going to look at you and think that man has Christ in his life. They're never going to think, I want what he has. They're never going to think, I want to be what he is. Because what they're going to see is a cold and uncaring person. And that's not a Christian. One more question they asked me to cover, and I want to deal with this in the last few minutes. And that is, how do I deal with an unkind person? Sometimes I'm going to have other people who are going to be unkind toward me. How do I deal with that? Very quickly, let me give you three things. Number one, I want to suggest this. When someone is unkind toward you, I want you to remember that their unkindness
is not a reflection on you. It's a problem they have. Now, why do I say that? Why is that important? Because I think sometimes when someone's unkind toward me, I think that maybe I'm lacking in some way. Maybe I beat myself. Maybe I'm hard on myself about this. I need to remember that is not me. This is a character flaw with that individual. I've got to keep that in perspective. Number two, how do you deal with the person who's unkind towards you? Pray for that person. And pray for yourself. Effectual fervent prayer of a righteous man avails much. Number one, it's going to do you wonders in your mindset and the way you approach that person if you will stop and pray. And that's not even to mention the power of God answering that prayer. It also gives you some time to think about this and address this. Remember, it's not you. It's a character flaw with them. Number two, pray. Number three, when someone is unkind toward you, practice the golden rule. Treat that person kindly anyway. Now, I know this seems obvious, but this is profound. Listen to this. Romans chapter 12 and verse 19 says this: "Dearly beloved, avenge not yourselves, but rather give place unto wrath, for it is written, 'Vengeance is mine, I will repay, thus saith the Lord.'" Now, I could stop right there and focus on that. Dearly beloved, avenge not yourselves. What is the tendency when someone is unkind or says something ugly to me? Immediately, I want to come back and put them in their place and equalize this and fix them. The Lord says, don't do that. Vengeance is, don't take it into your own hands. Don't handle it that way. If you do, you're going to hurt your reputation. You're going to hurt, possibly reflect negatively on Christianity. He says, do not give place unto wrath. Vengeance is mine, I will repay. Therefore, he says, if thine enemy is hungry, feed him. He says, if he's thirsty, give him drink. For in so doing, now this part's interesting, for in so doing, thou shalt heap coals of fire on his head. In other words, it sounds kind of strange, but in a sense, you're getting him back by doing right. And then he says this: be not overcome of evil, but overcome evil with good. And you know what will sometimes happen when someone is unkind, but you continue to be kind? Sometimes you will win that person over. Sometimes your kindness, they'll just break down, and they will turn around because of that. You know, when I got up this morning, I chose my suit, and I chose my shirt, and I chose my tie, and I put them on. Brethren, may I tell you that every morning, you can also choose your attitude. You can choose to put on kindness. Galatians chapter 5 and verse 22 says this: but the fruit of the Spirit is love, joy, peace, long-suffering, kindness, goodness, faithfulness, gentleness, self-control. Against such, there is no law. Thank you for your very kind attention.

We often use the word cosmos as a single name used to identify the existence of all matter. Every atom, asteroid, planet, galaxy, and even space itself. But in addition to simply referring to the existence of all space and matter, the word cosmos is used because it describes the observed order and design in nature. The ancient Greeks, as far back as the 6th century BC, used their word for order, cosmos, to describe what they observed in the world around them. If ancient cultures, prior to the understanding of electricity, magnetism, radiation, optics, subatomic interactions, or even the equations of gravity, could make and conclude that order and function existed, then how much more should our generation appreciate the functional complexity of the universe? You see, our universe does not exist as a chaotic collection of space and matter. Rather, the ordering of our cosmos can be seen from the very fabric of space-time itself. The physical laws that govern matter supply the foundation of functionality that we observe. From the beginning of time, mankind has explored, slowly constructed a detailed understanding of the physical world so that we can construct experiments, forecast expectations, and successfully predict results. But our mathematical expressions and the formulas are merely descriptions for how the laws naturally operate on their own. Our scientific investigations only reveal what order and function the cosmos inherently has. The functional laws of the universe exist, whether we can describe them, whether we can write them down, or whether we even know about them at all. Now, when we observe nature, we're not observing the physical laws themselves. Rather, we observe the functionality of our cosmos through the diversity of its complex structures. Along with space itself, matter fills the cosmos, forming a breathtaking array of complex structures. From subatomic particles to spiral galaxies, from the trillions of cells that compose the human body, to the seething plasmas that power the stars, complex order is found at every cosmic scale. Take, for instance, the simple periodic table of the elements. This singular chart is mankind's expression of the orderly sequence of elements that form the building blocks of our material world. Each element has a unique identity in its nuclear structure and fundamental characteristics. The periodic table uses both a periodicity and related groupings to visualize the comparisons and the contrasts among all the elements. For instance, the number of protons in an atom, called the atomic number, is a unique property for each element, and it forms an increasing sequence from left to right and from top to bottom. The overall structure of the periodic table includes horizontal rows called periods, which are arranged to identify the highest energy level of the element's outer electrons. The vertical columns are groups or families, and they help to identify elements that have similar chemical properties. In fact, the orderliness of our cosmos is so well displayed in the periodic table that when early scientists were developing its structure from all the elements that they knew at their time, they found gaps in sequences where obviously an element should exist. These gaps in the ordered sequences led to numerous discoveries of elements which had not been known before. Had these new elements always existed? Absolutely. But until we identified the ordered structuring of matter, we could not correctly identify and describe the elements. The periodic table has elements that are the building blocks for the host of complex structures in our cosmos. Yet these complex structures, in turn, are participants in an equally inspiring set of complex interactions where cosmic laws exert their influence through the forces of nature. Here is where the complex nature of the cosmos has both confounded and astounded humanity. As much as we would like it, the physical laws do not obey human whims. We're subject to their processes and governed by their operation.
no matter what branch of scientific study, what scale of experiment, or what object of observation, the complex matter being observed is influenced by a host of physical laws and principles. So in our scientific experiments, while we struggle in confining the matter or painstakingly restricting its contamination and seeking to establish boundary conditions, we must acknowledge that without the regular and ordered functionality of the laws of our cosmos, the complexity we see would merely be chaos. No scientific understanding could be obtained, let alone even initiated, if the regular, repeatable, and restricting laws were not present and functioning. If the origin of matter and energy, let alone the construction of complex structures, cannot emanate from the matter or energy itself, and if humanity doesn't control it, let alone establish the cosmic law, what does the presence of both law and matter, function and complexity demand? The evidence leads to an intelligent creator of such power and magnificence that the beauty of the cosmos, in all its order and function, pale in comparison to him.

GBN Questions and Answers. We've got this good question today. What does the Bible say about kissing? You know, kissing is discussed in the Bible in two different forms. There is kissing that is a greeting, and then there is kissing that is a form of sexual expression. In the Bible, kissing was a common form of greeting, just like today people might shake hands. Romans 16:16 says, "Salute one another with a holy kiss. The churches of Christ salute you." 1 Peter chapter 5 and verse 14 says, "Greet one another with a kiss of love." Now, some people have thought from these passages that it was being commanded that Christians kiss one another. And occasionally you'll meet someone who will ask, "Why don't we keep the holy kiss like Paul commanded?" But friends, I think this stems from a basic misunderstanding. You see, kissing as a greeting was something that already existed when Paul wrote. This is not something that the Apostle Paul or Peter came up with. In fact, I believe the emphasis of the Holy Spirit in the Scripture, the emphasis is on the word holy. Let it be a holy kiss. In other words, when Christians greet one another in the customary way, make sure that it's holy. Now, kissing today is not our customary form of greeting, and I'm glad for that, but whenever we greet, whatever our greeting today is, whether it be handshaking, hugging, etc., make sure that it is holy. Now, what about kissing as a form of sexual expression? Should people who are not married kiss one another? I believe that Matthew chapter 5 and verse 28 is a good guide for us because the principle in that text relates to lusting. A man is not to lust after a woman to whom he is not married. Now, that's true when it comes to looking, touching, or kissing. Sometimes a boy and a girl will kiss in such a way that it stirs up sexual desire and lust in one or both of them, and that would be a violation of biblical principles. That type of desire is for married people. This is what the Bible says. 2 Timothy chapter 2 and verse 22, "Flee also youthful lust, but pursue righteousness." Have you ever heard of the sinner's prayer? Frequently, when discussing what a person must do to be saved from his sins, he'll be told that he needs to say a prayer and ask Jesus to come into his heart. He will be directed to pray what is called the sinner's prayer. Now, though this prayer comes in various forms, it normally reads something like this: "Dear God, I know I'm a sinner, and I ask for your forgiveness. I believe Jesus Christ is your Son. I believe that He died for my sin and that you raised Him to life. I want to trust Him as my Savior and follow Him as Lord from this day forward. Guide my life and help me to do your will. I pray this in the name of Jesus. Amen." Friend, would you be surprised if I told you that there is no such prayer as this found anywhere in the Bible, and that no one in the New Testament was ever saved by saying such a prayer? Now, you might think, well, surely that must be in the Bible because we're told that all of the time. But in truth, it's not there. In fact, the book of Acts, which is sometimes called the book of conversions, contains many accounts of people becoming Christians. But in all of those accounts, none of them said a sinner's prayer. As a matter of fact, none of them were saved by prayer at all. Now, there is an account, however, of a sinner who in desperation turned to prayer. When Saul of Tarsus, who later became known as the Apostle Paul, when he first encountered Jesus, not knowing what else to do, he prayed, according to Acts chapter 9 and verse 11. But his prayer did not save him. Now, how do I know that? I know that because in Acts chapter 22, when Ananias arrived to find Saul, he found him to be penitent. He found him to be a believer. In fact, he found him to be praying. But Ananias said to Saul, "And now, why are you waiting? Arise and be baptized." Now listen. "And wash away your sins, calling on the name of the Lord," Acts 22:16. You see, though he was praying, he was still in his sins. Friends, if there was ever a case of an attempt at a, quote, sinner's prayer, this was it. But it did not work.
His sins were not washed away by prayer. His sins were not washed away until he was immersed in the waters of baptism. Now, it's sometimes been argued that Acts chapter 2 and verse 21 is an example of a sinner's prayer, that it is a command to pray the sinner's prayer. It reads in part, "Whoever calls on the name of the Lord shall be saved." First, if this passage is requiring such a prayer in order to be saved, then I have to ask the question, why is there no example of anyone ever doing this? Secondly, let's ask, what did the people in Acts chapter 2 understand that command to mean? Well, the fact is they didn't understand it at all. We know that because in verse 37, after hearing this, they asked the question, "What shall we do?" And then Peter explains to them how to call upon the Lord in order to be saved from their sins. Listen to Peter's explanation. Acts chapter 2 and verse 38, "Then Peter said to them, 'Repent, and let every one of you be baptized in the name of Jesus Christ for the remission of sins.'" So Peter thus defined calling on the name of the Lord not as a sinner's prayer, but as repenting and being baptized. Now again, Acts 22:16, "Ananias said to Saul, 'And now, why are you waiting? Arise and be baptized and wash away your sins, calling on the name of the Lord.'" Friends, the way that he was to call upon the Lord for forgiveness of his sins was by being baptized and washed in the blood of Jesus.

There's something about fire that's unexplainable. It's beauty, maybe. It never seems to get old. Just sitting there and watching it burn.

0: You know, it also makes me think of a story in the Bible where God described himself with a phrase. It was a phrase that carries so much weight that can't be measured. To the Hebrews, this phrase was powerful. It was one that, when made, the one who made it would be claiming the epitome of existence. I am that I am. In the third chapter of the book of Exodus, God told Moses to lead his people out of Egypt. And Moses said, "Who will I tell them sent me?" And God said, "Tell them, I am that I am." There's something so extremely powerful about this phrase. It declares the omnipotence of God and his eternal nature. The truth is that God had no beginning and no ending, even if that is hard for us to understand. I am means I exist by my own power. I am eternal. I am. I can't even comprehend power like that. The Old Testament is full of references to the nature and power of God. And when Jesus says, "Except you believe that I am He," in the 8th chapter of John, it would be right to think of Exodus chapter 3. Jesus was God in the flesh, just like the first chapter of John says. He was there when Moses came to the burning bush. He was there when the plagues were sent upon Egypt. He was there when David slew Goliath. And he was there when Job questioned God. We serve the most powerful being of all, the great I Am. God with the power to speak the universe into existence.
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2: I'm Caleb Colley, and we're on the Rock. Is it possible to hate people and still be virtuous? The answer is no, because the Bible teaches that virtuous people do not hate other people. In Matthew chapter 5, verses 44 through 47, Jesus said, "But I say to you, love your enemies and pray for those who persecute you, so that you may be sons of your Father who is in heaven. For he makes the sun rise on the evil and on the good, and sends rain on the just and on the unjust. For if you love those who love you, what reward do you have? Do not even the tax collectors do the same? And if you greet only your brothers, what more are you doing than others?" Jesus teaches that it is not virtuous to hate others. We can hate sin, but we certainly do not hate sinners. Nonetheless, it has been suggested that there is such a thing as virtuous hatred. I enjoy studying about philosophy and about superheroes, and so I bought an appropriate book. It's Batman and Philosophy, The Dark Knight of the Soul. It's part of Blackwell's Philosophy and Pop Culture series. One of the articles in the book is Stephen Kirshner's Batman's Virtuous Hatred. The article's called Batman's Virtuous Hatred. Kirshner uses Batman to argue that hatred of people can be a virtue. You might be thinking, why should we care about this issue even if we don't like Batman? It's because of this. If Batman shows that we can hate other people in a virtuous way, then the Bible is wrong. Because, as I noted a moment ago, the Bible teaches that it is not virtuous to hate others. First, I will explain Kirshner's argument, and then I will respond from the biblical perspective of virtue. It's well known that Batman fights crime, but it's going further to say that Batman hates criminals, and even further to say that it is good for Batman to hate criminals. Here's how Kirshner gets there. He first argues for an account of virtue whereby a person is counted virtuous to the degree that he has virtuous thoughts and actions. In other words, thoughts and actions are primarily what is virtuous. Persons become virtuous because they have the right kinds of thoughts and actions. Now, this seems right and consistent with what the Bible says in terms of God's evaluation of human thought and action. However, after arguing that a person is virtuous to the degree that he has virtuous thoughts and takes virtuous actions, Kirshner goes on to argue that Batman exemplifies virtuous hatred of criminals. And here's how the argument works. Number one, wanting unjust people to suffer, that is, to get their just desserts, is the same as hating them. Number two, it is virtuous to want unjust people to get their just desserts. Number three, therefore, Batman's hatred of criminals is virtuous. The first premise is either clearly wrong or misleading. The first premise says, wanting unjust people to suffer or to get their just desserts is the same as hating them. Well, this is simply not true. It is virtuous to want vicious people to get their just desserts, but this entails neither that a virtuous person takes pleasure in suffering, per se, nor that a virtuous person hates his enemies. Just because I want justice to be served does not mean that I hate anyone. In fact, I could argue that it is loving to seek justice, because everybody is better off in a just society. And it's probably no surprise to you that the Bible teaches that the virtuous person loves his enemies and is in favor of justice in society on earth. In Luke chapter 6 and verse 27, Jesus said, "But I say to you who hear, love your enemies. Do good to those who hate you." And then in Romans chapter 13 verses 1 to 7, we read that God authorizes the government to carry out punishment on evildoers. On the biblical view, virtuous people do not hate any other people, but virtuous people do hate sin. Paul wrote in 1 Corinthians chapter 13 and verse 6 that love does not rejoice at wrongdoing, but rejoices with the truth. God loves the world, John 3 and verse 16, but still our sin has separated us from God and we need salvation. Isaiah wrote in the long ago, "Your iniquities have made a separation between you and your God, and your sins have hidden his face from you so that he does not hear." Isaiah chapter 59 and verse 2. Christ frees us from hating people while urging us to love their souls. After all, we can recall when we were still enemies of God, and he loved us enough to provide a costly remedy for sin, which he so hated. Romans chapter 5 and verse 8 says, "God shows his love for us in that while we were still sinners, Christ died for us." Join us next time on The Rock.

0: This is a production of World Video Bible School. To God be the glory.
1: We want to welcome you back. This is part two of our discussion on elders. I'm Don Blackwell, and this is Glenn Colley. Glenn, on our last discussion, we were talking about what is an elder, what is the work of an elder, qualifications of an elder. We discussed the fact that an elder is the leader of God's people. In fact, I should say elders, because a congregation can never have just one elder, right?
2: Well, that's true. Every time in the New Testament you find them described, it's always in the plural, right? Always is. The elders which are among you, I exhort. They ordained elders in every church, ordain elders in every city.
1: Right.
2: And so it's always plural. But of course, that makes perfectly good sense. It would be inconsistent with the whole idea to have one man who governs the church.
1: Yes. And in the last session, we were talking about the fact that it's God's desire for the church to have elders. That is the plan. That is the ideal. But if a congregation does not have men who are qualified, of course, they can't force the issue, but they can still be a scriptural body of God's people.
2: Yes, that's right.
1: So we were going to look at the qualifications. Last time we discussed the fact that there are two main lists of qualifications in the Bible. There is one in 1 Timothy chapter 3. There's another in Titus chapter 1, and we were going to use 1 Timothy chapter 3 as our guideline, and you were reading those for us out of the New King James Version. We began the session, and we simply covered the very first statement, which is not really a qualification so much as it is a clarification, and that is, it says, the King James says, then a bishop must be blameless. Does the New King James say bishop?
2: The New King James says, a bishop then must be blameless,
1: okay.
2: Yes.
1: And of course, we talked about the fact that a bishop is an elder. It's not a separate office. An overseer, an elder, and the King James using the word bishop is the same office. You know, one other thing, we talked about that clarification, then we were going to get into the qualifications, but one other thing that struck me, it says a bishop must then be blameless, and it describes, he's going to list the qualifications. But prior to that, he says if a man desires the office of a bishop, notice this part, he desires a good work. And it's maybe good to talk about the fact that this is not just an office of honor. You know, some people might think if I become an elder, I have this exalted position. But it actually is the word for work here.
2: Well, I think that's an excellent point. And isn't it interesting that you have that imperative there? If a man would desire to be a bishop, and then it says he must be.
1: Yes.
2: And then he starts the list. And so this is not really a list of suggestions. This is imperative. This is what we have to do.
1: That's right.
2: Now, there's some of the qualifications, as we'll be discussing,